0: Ministers have quit and nearly 90 Labour MPs are calling on Keir Starmer to go. But the Prime Minister has thrown down the gauntlet to his critics. Challenge him or get on with your jobs. The man who could decide if these are Keir Starmer's final days in Downing Street is the Health Secretary, Wes Streeting. The two will hold talks inside Number 10 later today. But the Prime Minister has his supporters too. Now over 100 MPs have publicly backed Starmer and declared this is no time for a leadership contest. Plus, Donald Trump on his way to China for a crucial meeting with Xi Jinping, which could shape the future of the Iran war, but not before giving his take on the Prime Minister.
1: Should he stay or go?
2: That's up to him.
0: Plus, a first look at the front pages of today's papers. Good morning. Well, Westminster has been rocked by more resignations after the Prime Minister vowed to fight on in the face of disastrous election results. The Labour Party is divided, with four ministers quitting and nearly 90 MPs calling on Sir Keir Starmer to do the same. Well, our political editor, Beth Rigby, has more.
3: The weekly gathering of cabinet, but nothing run-of-the-mill about this.
4: Ed Miliband, is it time for Keir Starmer to stand down? Are you going to tell him to go, sir? Are you going to tell him to go?
5: Can the PM hold on? Is it all over for Keir Starmer, sir?
3: A huge amount at stake.
4: Wes Streeting, are you going to challenge the Prime Minister? Wes Streeting, are you challenging for the Labour leadership, sir? What are you going to say to Keir Starmer?
3: For a Prime Minister teetering on the edge.
4: Are you backing Keir Starmer? Peter, are you backing Keir Starmer or Wes Streeting? Liz, are you backing Keir Starmer?
3: Now questions being openly asked about whether the Cabinet should call time on Starmer as calls for his resignation continue to grow from mutinous Labour MPs and ministerial aides. But the PM kicking off Cabinet by digging in, telling colleagues the last 48 hours had been destabilising for the government, that a leadership challenge had not yet been triggered, and as such, he and his cabinet should get on with the job of governing. Cabinet over and the fight back in full throttle. Loyalists lining up to voice support.
6: Baroness Chapman, you have been a long-term ally and close friend of Keir Starmer's.
7: Yes.
6: You've known him a long time. How
7: yes.
6: is he?
7: He's great. He's good.
6: Is he?
7: He's focused. He's resilient. He's determined. He's not... I've heard some people say that he is, like, obstinately, you know, or being defiant. That is not at all his vibe.
8: The Prime Minister has my full support. The Labour Party has a process for triggering a leadership election. That has not happened, so we all intend to get on with our jobs, and that's what I'm going
6: but
8: to do.
6: But is it tone deaf? That was Cabinet, and what did everyone say when Keir Starmer said a leadership race had not been triggered?
9: Well, it's the fact. We've had a very purposeful Cabinet meeting, talking about the big issues facing our economy and society.
6: Ms. Kendall, what happened? What happened in the Cabinet?
10: This government will do what we were elected to do, which is serve the British people. The Prime Minister has my full support in this.
3: But then the ministerial resignations began. First, Miatta Fambule, Housing Minister. Then, the biggest name yet, Jess Phillips, the Safeguarding Minister, who told the PM, "I know you care deeply, but deeds, not words, are what matter." Next came Alex Davis-Jones, the Victims Minister, followed by Zabir Ahmed, a Health Minister and key Streeting ally. And in response by late afternoon, another loyalist, David Lammy, was dispatched.
11: No one seems to have the names to stand up against Keir Starmer. And for those who are suggesting that he should stand down, they should say which candidate would be better. Let's get on with the business of running this country and government. That's what I've been doing.
3: For now, the PM adopting a keep calm and carry on approach, out meeting apprentices this afternoon. But as they embark on their careers, this is a Prime Minister mulling the end of his own.

0: Thrigby, Sky News, Westminster.
1: Beth has been speaking to Harriet Harman on the Electoral Dysfunction podcast. Well, here's what she had to say about the Prime Minister's future and how the Mayor of Greater Manchester could be part of Labour's solution.
2: If we're looking at having a team of all the talents when the country's facing terrible odds and the Labour Party is got a cloud hanging over it, clearly Andy is part of the solution to that. And could it be that Keir Starmer could say, actually, we need all the people in Cabinet to be the very best people for the country. And that includes Andy Burnham, and I'm going to call him back in and he's going to be part of my government.
3: Are you saying now you think that the PM should allow Andy Burnham back, that actually it would be a good idea to let Andy Burnham come back to Westminster?
2: Well, if he can construct a sense that the Cabinet is there to support the Prime Minister to do the best for the country in very difficult circumstances, if he can really build that sense, then why on earth would he not have Andy Burnham as part of that?
1: Now, more than 100 Labour MPs have publicly backed the Prime Minister, but nearly 90 want him to go. Well, let's hear from some of them.
4: This just can't go on. And as I've said all of yesterday, if we carry on like this, we are literally giving the keys away to the front of number 10 to Nigel Farage.
5: This is not factional. It's not the right wing of the party eating the left wing or vice versa. This is us just wanting better for our constituents and for the United Kingdom. And sadly, he just doesn't cut through on the door anymore.
6: Let me just repeat that it's the Labour Party that has the mandate. And he, with what is the most disastrous local authority election result in living memory, he should consider his position.
7: Leadership is about knowing when to lead and knowing when to step down. And I think Keir Starmer must come to that realisation now that the country isn't behind him. At a time when we need real unity in our country, someone that can bring the country together, he has got to think beyond himself now.
1: This is what Miatta Fambula had to say on Cathy Newman's show.
6: I hope he will do the right thing. I hope he will put in place a proper process and a transition so that we can have a range of people who can set out their stall, set out their vision for the country, tell us how they will deliver on our mandate, on our manifesto in the most ambitious way forward.
1: And here's former Labour adviser John McTernan on why he thinks none of the Cabinet have moved against Keir Starmer.
8: Nobody wants to be the first mover because there is no first mover advantage. The only advantage of stasis, however, is Keir in number 10. But there's no credibility because in the end, you can't take responsibility for defeats electorally without taking accountability. And there is no accountability in number 10, even though they contributed to all of this electoral disaster, and they have no political theory, no theory of change, no theory of practice, of policy, communications that can actually deal with this thing.
1: Well, the turmoil in Downing Street has been reflected in the markets, with government borrowing costs hitting a near 20-year high. Well, here's our economics and data editor, Ed Conway, to explain it all.
9: Well, we seem to be back on the roller coaster again, and once again, looking a chart like this. This is showing you the UK government bond yield. It's the cost of borrowing for the UK government, but it kind of affects all of us as well. It was around about 5% just last week. Then, of course, we had the local election results, and kind of after that, it started to push up. But the thing that's really sparked the latest increase is all of that leadership speculation that's been happening in the past 24 hours, and you can see how it went up really sharply. Then the Prime Minister came out and said, look, I'm staying. And as a result, it's kind of settled around about there, 5.1%. But it's worth just kind of putting that into a bit of historical perspective. So 5.1%, this is the UK government 10-year government bond yield going back to 2008. And just for some context, that's 2022. That's the mini budgets. That spike there. Well, as you can probably see, look, we are higher now than we have been since 2008 when it comes to UK government borrowing rates. And that's basically the market casting its judgment on the UK. And why are they doing that? Well, we'll come on to kind of the government side of it in a moment. But partly it's because, you know, we have really high inflation in the UK. And obviously we're facing this energy price shock. And even before the energy price shock. This is showing you the average rate of inflation across other G7 nations. Here's what's striking. Look at the UK. That's the red line here. Look at where we are in relation to the rest. We used to be kind of middle of the pack, or kind of around about kind of average. And now we're above. We're kind of an outlier when it comes to inflation. And that's before this shock that is coming our way in terms of inflation. So there's an inflation worry. And then on top of that, there's a fiscal worry. And what's that? It's basically the government has a lot of challenges right now. OK, and when you look at public spending, OK, that's that line there. As a percentage of GDP going all the way back to the 1940s, it is really high. OK, so the amount of public spending right now, just again, to show you some context, OK, it is at the kind of level we've only seen a few times where it's been higher than it is right now. COVID in 2020, the financial crisis in 2008, in the 1970s, and the oil price shock. That's, you know, not very flattering when it comes to comparisons of public spending. And yet that's kind of where we're heading to at the moment. So public spending is high, and so too are taxes. If you look at taxes as a percentage of GDP, the total tax burden, that is also heading up to the highest level basically ever, certainly since the 1940s, and in the coming years, maybe even higher still. So taxes are going up, spending is high. And at the same time, look down here. This is debt interest. So that's the debt that we're kind of paying 5% or more on right now. Even before that, it was at the highest level, or one of the highest levels that we've seen in recent history. So put that all together and people are wondering, OK, how are you going to sort that out? And the short answer is you need a strong government to be able to kind of deal with challenges like that. And that's kind of what it looked like Keir Starmer had. He had this stonking majority back in the last election. 411 MPs voted through, a landslide. But of course, he hasn't been able to sort that out. And now people are looking at the polling, people out there in markets, looking at the polling, looking at what we saw in local elections. And what does that show you? Well, here's our kind of projection based on the national equivalent vote share. It shows there's potentially a hung parliament, or a chance of a hung parliament, and no majority. And that makes it even more difficult to deal with all these deep-seated problems that the UK has, which is why we're facing so much financial fallout.
1: Oh, should he stay or should he go? Our US correspondent Mark Stone asked Donald Trump that very question and asked him what advice he would offer Keir Starmer.
10: Keir Starmer may have had many, many challenges domestically. It is the case, I think, that internationally he is well respected, even managing to forge a decent relationship for a time at least. It's been a bit weavy of late, but for a time he forged a decent relationship with President Trump. But not only that, you know, he's created this sort of bridge that Britain has become between Europe and the United States. He's been very, very vocal and really quite influential when it comes to Ukraine as well. So he has become an international figure in a way that you know, the potential other candidates really are not. I mean, Wes Streeting, has any other world leader heard of Wes Streeting? I pick him out, but you could apply that to many, many others. So internationally, it's true that Keir Starmer has in a kind of unlikely way, forged very important diplomatic relationships. Maybe he spent a bit too much time abroad, which is why he has had a few troubles back at home. But yeah, of course, President Trump has a view on everyone and everything. And so it seemed like a good idea to ask him if he has any advice for Keir Starmer, not least because he's friends with Keir Starmer's nemesis, Nigel Farage.
11: Thank you. Mark Stone from Sky News. What's your advice to Keir Starmer, sir? He seems to be on the brink.
12: Well, my advice to him has always been open up your oil in the North Sea. You got one of the great oil finds anywhere in the world, and you're not using it. They're not allowed to use it. And it's one of the best in the world, among the best oils in the world. Open up your oil in the North Sea and get tough on immigration.
11: Should he stay or go?
12: Europe is being very, very hurt by immigration all over Europe.
11: Should he stay or go?
12: That's up to him. But I've told him from day one, you're getting killed on energy. You're windmilling your country to death. Open up the North Sea. You have one of the greatest sources of energy in the world. Open up the North Sea.
11: The pressure is from Nigel Farage, sir.
1: Well, Donald Trump is now on his way to Beijing for talks with Chinese President Xi Jinping, where trade, Taiwan and the war in Iran are all on the agenda. Sky's James Matthews and Helen Ann Smith have this preview of what we can expect.
13: This is actually China's most famous street, really. Tiananmen Square to the left, the Forbidden City to the right. I mean, look, I've lived here sort of 3.5 years, and every time you come here still, you get a sense of how impressive it is.
14: Yeah, a haunted history, of course. 1989, with student protests here, hundreds. Yeah. Nobody's quite sure of the exact figure, were massacred by the authorities.
13: That's right. That's certainly not what the authorities want this place to be remembered for now. And look up here. This is actually the Great Hall of the People. And it's where the big decisions get made. And crucially this week, it's where the serious meetings will happen between Xi and Trump.
14: Consequential. Superpowers at the crossroads. Before he left Washington, Donald Trump, he was asked specifically about the impact of Iran on the agenda. He made the point that China, he said, gets 40% of its oil through the Strait of Hormuz. Xi would like to see a deal get done.
13: He's not wrong about the fact that China would like to see the Strait reopening. It would. I mean, it's been hit economically by that as much as any other country. But I think Trump's pretty deluded if he thinks that China's just going to hand it to him on a platter.
14: Yeah, Trump is, he's weakened by the stalemate in the Strait of Hormuz, isn't he? Belittled, I think. And he comes here asking Xi to lift him out the quicksand.
13: And be in no doubt, China absolutely love that imagery. It plays for them so well. And they know they have a stronger hand at the negotiating table now. Trade, I suppose, is sort of the easy bit, because they had this big trade war between them, high tariffs, and it was sort of mutually destructive. It didn't really benefit either of them. So I think certainly from the Chinese perspective, look, they'd like tariffs to come down, of course, but I think it was really the unpredictability, the constant changing that really hurt them. So they'll be seeking some predictability.
14: The White House is framing it as a rebalancing of the relationship with the Chinese, an effort to restore U.S. economic independence. Basically, they're setting up a structure to rein in the Chinese, I think. That doesn't have confrontation at the heart of it in the way it used to.
13: And look, I think the Chinese will make a few purchases to please Trump. It's quite easy for them to do. They'll buy some soya beans, they'll buy some Boeing aircraft. But economically, I think the real biggie between them is the rare earths, right? China dominates it, the US needs it. And I think Trump would like a bit more guarantee that they'll be able to access those crucial materials. And look, it's a guarantee that I don't think China will necessarily give. So finally, of course, we should talk about Taiwan, because the Chinese certainly will be. And they see a really, really important opportunity with Trump to sort of make some progress.
14: I think the concern, certainly in Taiwan, is that this is a guy, a president, who does politics on instinct, on self-interest, and, you know, who may, in discussions with Xi, freestyle his way towards some kind of concession or appeasement. And any micro shift in the US position resets the baseline for future discussions.
13: And it would have massive, massive consequences in this region. It's exactly what China wants. Even the fact that this summit is happening is really great for the Chinese. It is a perfect chance to tell the world, hey, look, we're grown-ups, we're the stable superpower, and we can handle this all-important relationship and this all-important president.
1: Oh, Iran has warned the US that their armed forces are ready to respond to teach a lesson against any aggression. Well, that came as President Donald Trump warned that the US-Iran ceasefire is on life support after rejecting the latest counteroffer from Iran. The US president called their offer stupid and totally unacceptable.
15: After reading the piece of garbage they sent us, I didn't even finish reading it. I said, I'm not going to waste my time reading it. I would say it's one of the weakest right now. It's on life support. They understand these are all medical people. Dr. Oz, life support is not a good thing. Do you agree?
16: Diagnostic.
15: I would say the ceasefire is on massive life support.
1: Now, this is Sky News coming up. Sky News is given a first look inside a new custody facility, which Greater Manchester Police say will protect the well-being of detainees and staff.

0: Over the past few years, Sky News has exposed multiple cases of mistreatment against people in Greater Manchester Police custody, which led to an inquiry by Dame Vera Baird. Now, following its recommendations, a new custody suite will open in Manchester this week. Now, officers say the focus will be on improving safety for detainees and for staff. And our home editor, Jason Farrell, was given a first look inside.
1: Get arrested in Manchester this Thursday and you could be the first customer in this shiny new facility. Greater Manchester Police are keen to demonstrate that they've changed after a series of Sky News reports exposed mistreatment of people, especially women, in custody.
2: Females in custody do get given a female welfare officer, which would be myself or any female that is on duty.
3: And what are the sort of things they come and ask you? What sort of things do they want?
2: So, sanitary products, yeah. Anything like if they may be pregnant.
1: Previously, we've exposed unlawful arrests, unnecessary strip searches, malpractice towards vulnerable women in custody. It led to a review by Dame Vera Baird, whose report in 2024 was damning and suggested numerous changes. The force says it's implemented all the recommendations and more, including the first ever airport-style scanner.
3: So this is basically to stop having to do strip searches?
4: It is, yes.
3: Yeah.
4: Yes.
5: This is a brilliant facility. Now, insofar as all of the recommendations out of the Baird Review, we have met every single one with interest. Our custody team are now held up by the National Police Chiefs Council as the custody team of the year.
6: Keep your hands still!
1: But we've spoken to several of those whose cases were examined by the Baird Review, including Danica, who the review found was unlawfully arrested and strip-searched. Several still have complaints waiting to be resolved years on from their mistreatment.
7: It doesn't matter how much equipment you put into the police stations. It doesn't matter how many rules and recommendations they changed. You still haven't spoke to us. You still haven't told us why this happened and why you're ignoring us and why police lied and why footage has disappeared.
8: Do you think that officers involved in dealing with you should have been disciplined?
7: Absolutely. I think the officers dealing with me and dealing with the reason why I went to the police in the first place should all have been disciplined.
1: And Danica is not the only one.
9: Okay. Mark Dove, unlawfully strip searched, unlawfully arrested, left for 21 hours naked, by the way, 21 hours naked in the cell. He says, has any officer faced disciplinary action for any of the cases highlighted in the Baird Review?
5: So we were very clear at the time that in certain circumstances there were officers who had absolutely failed in their duties. There were officers who had, frankly, failed to uphold the letter of regulation and what have you. These were not necessarily issues of criminal culpability, and we certainly sought in making sure...
9: It might be misconduct, not necessarily criminal.
5: Well, indeed, but in circumstances where misconduct could be proven, then of course we'd seek to take action.
1: Sophie wanted the same question answered. A domestic violence victim unlawfully arrested at home in the dead of night, then detained for hours without access to sanitary products.
8: So how long did they leave you in the cell before they interviewed you then?
10: I think it was 11 hours.
9: Was anyone disciplined for the mistakes that were made?
5: No, is the short answer in the sense
9: that's not good enough, is it, for these people who were let down?
5: Well,
9: it was such a damning review.
5: There are still elements amongst one or two individuals' complaints that are still being reviewed.
1: It's not supposed to be hotel pampering, but people should be treated with dignity. The force insists the culture, and not just the equipment, has changed. Jason Farrell, Sky News.
0: British tourists who were aboard the cruise ship at the centre of the hantavirus outbreak have been undergoing tests in quarantine at a facility in Merseyside. The repatriated passengers will spend up to 45 days in isolation while public health and infectious disease specialists assess their well-being. Well, the MV Hondius has now departed Tenerife after its final passengers disembarked. Our correspondent Zedia Chowdhury reports from the island.
11: In the end, it was a plan B. The last passengers of MV Hondius rushed off as strong winds threatened to disrupt this evacuation. And despite promises to locals that this virus-stricken ship would not touch the shore, it did. These are the ones whose countries couldn't arrange flights in the 4 days it took the Spanish government to organise all of this.
4: I am so very proud because we work as a team. This is a good example of how is important the global health, the view of the global health, and how is important the multilateralism and all the cooperation, all the coordination that we have learned from the COVID-19 pandemic.
11: Many had questioned their strategy, and in the nearby town, they're still not convinced.
12: We're not concerned for our personal safety. We're more concerned about becoming a ground zero for another outbreak.
13: It looks well planned in some ways, but I mean, the choice of this island is a bit awkward, you know, since there are a lot of little islands over there and this is the most populated one.
11: The boss of the World Health Organization explained his reasons to Sky News.
14: Has the game plan all along been to make countries cope with and deal with their own individual cases of hantavirus that you could see coming?
15: To be honest, some people say, well, they could have stayed there and, you know, isolated. And I think it's cruel. I don't think that should actually be considered as an option. As you can imagine, there was even mental breakdown for some of the passengers. It's very difficult to stay for weeks in a small container.
11: Three people died on this ship, a thought that lingers with the captain.
16: Our thoughts are with the ones that are no longer with us, and whatever I say will not ease this loss. But I'd like you to know they are with us every day in our hearts and our thoughts. We've sailed through this together across the sea. Now we hope to see everybody safely at home.
11: For the Spanish, a clean down. Their service to the world done. For the MV Hondius and its crew, heading home a little lighter and perhaps their hearts a little heavier. Sadia Chowdhury, Sky News on the Canary Islands.
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0: Our new offers are coming through the summer. Came down like last night, done the medical this morning, and delighted.
1: Eventually, when I did sign him, we had to pay a little bit more money for him, like from 4 million to 12 million, but he was worth every single penny of it.
2: Aston Villa were ploughing a lot of money into a team to try and get them into the Champions League and try and compete in the top four. We had a great core of like really good individual players, and we felt like we were equipped to go and challenge.
3: He was a leader straight away. He was a big voice in the dressing room.
4: They wanted me, and the hierarchy at Newcastle weren't too convinced in terms of their confidence about giving me a new contract. Kevin Keegan, I think the manager at the time, he was a fantastic player. I was loving my football in front of him and playing well. But, you know, the people upstairs had other ideas at the moment, and that was the way it went.
5: Even a hailstorm couldn't prevent James Milner from practising free kicks.
3: He was always questioning players if they haven't put the effort on training. He always believed that you have to train the way you play.
2: It was like having another coach on the pitch. That's the difference in a player like that. Players who see things, who understand things, but also can give that detail out on the pitch.
5: Milner! Another stunning strike!
1: I had a captain at the same time called Gareth Barry, and Gareth was quite quiet, but led by example. And James was alongside that.
6: We're pretty similar characters. Where we probably differ is away from the training ground. He's not got a switch. He won't mind me saying this. I don't think he switches off as much as I did.
7: He's quite intense in terms of information. He'll be talking to people about if it's he's playing right wing and he wants to know what the right back's doing.
2: He's a student of the game and goes away and studies it. How does he get better? Body positions, defending.
3: His demand on the pitch and off the pitch was really high. We all having a meeting upstairs in the canteen. Everybody just taking their coffees, teas. Rather than the manager, James Milner stand up. He gave us a lecture about how bad we are at training. We were all like, wow.
8: If we can keep improving, hopefully at some point we can crack that top four.
5: It's Milner! How about that? A laser-guided finish from James Milner.
2: Massively underrated. I think a lot of people think of him from a fitness point of view and the fittest player in the Premier League and the man who beats the fitness tests every summer. But it's so much more than that. Technically, so good.
1: They used to say way back in my day, lived right.
3: Our pre-season used to be wild, and one of the days we had a day off, so we all went out. We had a couple of drinks. Obviously, Matt O'Neill found out that we broke the curfew, and the next day we had to train. And James Milner, because he never came out with us, he was in front of all the runs. He was taking people on. He was shouting. He was aggressive, just to show that.
9: Now, the weather.
10: I hope we haven't forgotten anything.
11: Travel insurance. I tick that box.
10: Yeah, but remember what you forgot last year.
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9: A northerly flow will bring cold air and widespread showers this week, but there's no sign of any substantial rain in the south. There'll be a chilly and showery start today, but the brisk wind and fairly cloudy skies do mean it'll be mainly frost-free, but snow is likely on the highest peaks in Scotland. Now, expect widespread blustery showers through the morning, with some limited brightness in between. Heavy showers will bring the risk of hail and thunder, especially in the north and east, and the far southwest of both England and Ireland has the best chance of being dry. It'll be chilly with a brisk wind, making it feel even colder, but northeastern Britain looks calmer. The afternoon will be similar, but the showers will merge into longer spells of rain for some, especially parts of central Britain. Well, tomorrow will be another cool day with a mix of sunshine and showers again. Now, the heaviest showers will be in the west, where some thundery downpours are likely. And Friday, we'll see showers becoming confined to the windy east.
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13: With respect, Minister, answer the question. It's you.
14: Hello and welcome, I'm Cathy Newman.
13: So could the outcome of these elections be manipulated? 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
14: I feel like I'm in therapy.
13: Oh. 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
13: Oh, sorry. Sofa sorted. Let's get this show on the road.
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9: Now, time for a look at today's papers and more highlights from the Wrap. Let's take a look at the front pages of tomorrow's newspapers. So let's start with the Metro calling the PM's residence number 10 Doubting Street as uncertainty continues over how much longer Sir Keir Starmer will live there. According to the Financial Times, the Prime Minister used a cabinet meeting this morning to tell his team to either mount a leadership challenge or get behind him. The Eye phrases his message more bluntly, put up or shut up. The Guardian reports that despite allies of Wes Streeting being among the ministers who have resigned, an expected leadership challenge from the Health Secretary didn't materialise today. But the Telegraph leads with Wes Streeting preparing for a showdown with Sir Keir in Downing Street tomorrow. The showdown also reported, as you can see, by the Times. The Star says the PM is now leading a zombie government, or the talking dead, as it puts it. While the Express pleads with him, for the good of your country, go now. While Wes Streeting and Angela Rayner are pictured next to the Prime Minister, which the Mirror calls a standoff. Crisis, what crisis, writes The Sun, as Keir Starmer gives a thumbs up despite fighting for his political life. Paralysed by Labour chaos, the Daily Mail offers a scathing view of events in Westminster. So we saw the front page of the Daily Star there, the talking dead PM and a zombie parliament. But they've also released this picture of, guess what, the lettuce. It is back, the Liz Truss lettuce. The point is, I suppose, how much longer will he last?
0: This is a matter of weeks of where he's going to set out his timetable, because even if he resists it, I think the forces that are seeking to move him will be stronger.
4: Mm. What's definitely true is his salad days are over.
9: Did you hear that? Salad days are over. There's their video. Guess who's back? It's the lettuce. It's a great long production number by the Daily Star. Yes, let's play it. And while it's playing... That's on there. I can see my phone's going off. And while we're looking at that, we will then see the before and after of Liz Truss with her 49 days. We're trying to remember exactly when the Liz Truss lettuce came out. Week two, week three of Liz Truss?
0: It was whenever she crashed the bond markets, I think, is when it happened.
4: The lettuce was only there for 7 days, but it still wants to outlast her.
0: Yeah, so right towards the end.
9: Yeah, exactly. I don't know if you've got the before and after. Okay, let's have a look. Oh, I don't know. We've got the Star inside pages. Let's see that instead then. Okay. There we go. Oh, that is, in fact, the before and after. How long can we lettuce... I can't, it's too far away for me to see.
0: Lettuce Liz remain.
9: OK, can we let Liz...
0: You got to love the Star.
9: There we go. Right, anyway, so that is the Star setting out its own timetable for what happens next. Should we go to the newspapers now? We've seen those ones about the showdown tomorrow, haven't we, which is the Times and the Telegraph. You know, how critical is this meeting? Why is Wes Streeting so reluctant to get out the gates first?
4: I think he feels that, you know, in the old saying, whoever wields the dagger never wears the crown, but I don't think that is necessarily true at all. But he, you know, the problem is that his supporters have gone around saying he won't trigger a contest. He'll wait for it all to fall apart. Now, what is the definition of it all falling apart? There is not a dictionary definition of that. So that is at least a slightly elastic term that gives him a little bit of leeway. But, you know, actually, what we're seeing, and I think we're going to come to this in a second in the Mirror, is a rerun of the tactics that Gordon Brown used against David Miliband, where Kevin Maguire is writing about this inside on page 7.
9: So this is a double page spread in the Daily Mirror, isn't it?
4: Yeah. That's right, yeah. And what's been obvious for some time is that supporters of the Prime Minister are basically, you know, trying to stare down Wes Streeting and say, you know, come and have a go if you think you're hard enough. And the briefing that the Labour whips had given to John Craig, who he was talking about just now, sounds like the latest instalment of that. You know, Wes is going to go on Thursday, he's going to go on Thursday. Oh, no, he's bowled it.
0: Mm, yeah. So in a way, potentially setting him up to put that messaging out there is to try and stymie his momentum.
4: Flush him out, yeah. They did that to David Miliband more than once, and it was very, very successful. It's very entertaining to see that Gordon hasn't lost his Midas touch, and at the weekend he'd only been an advisor to the Prime Minister for a matter of hours before there's a leadership challenge.
9: In terms of, you know, Morgan McSweeney has gone, the man who helped make him Prime Minister and was then his Chief of Staff, had to resign over the Mandelson affair. Who's helping Keir Starmer with what to do about his strategy now in Downing Street?
4: As things stand, there is no permanent Chief of Staff, no Director of Strategy and no Director of Communications. But there are
9: small... That's hard for him, right?
4: There is a small band of loyal folk who have been around him for a long time. Obey the code of the union of advisors and not name them, but there are people who've been there on the kind of long march who will be around him now.
9: Okay. Do you fear for, you know, his mental well-being with this pressure, or is that kind of what you sign up to when you take this job on?
4: The Prime Minister.
9: Yeah.
4: I think the Prime Minister is one of the most remarkably resilient people I have ever met. And he will not, he will not doubt for a moment he is the right person to lead this country and lead his party through the crisis that we currently face due to war on two fronts and soaring cost of living.
0: But isn't there some truth to the Sun front page where they're sort of saying crisis, what crisis, mm-hmm. with the Prime Minister? Is that perhaps he sometimes is a little bit politically oblivious two things. I mean, let's put it in the context of this Wes Streeting meeting tomorrow. How is he going to handle that? So he refuses to see him, knowing that he's a potential rival and he could either stabilise or destabilise the government for the time period. How is he thinking about actually dealing with this? Because this is not going to go away. Of course there are wars and conflicts, but keeping things together at home and in his own cabinet is a reflection on, you know, whether he is capable or not to do this. And I say as you know, as somebody who does not want to see the chaos of a change of prime minister.
4: Yeah, and I think what he'll do is face down Wes Streeting and say, basically, come on then, if you think you're hard enough, which is the strategy. But we've been talking a lot tonight.
6: Just quickly
4: about
6: on that, if there was a contest which begins because one person has more than 81 MPs. Would he also?
4: That isn't actually what triggers the contest. What triggers the contest is someone writing to the National Executive Committee to ask for the contest to be started, and then people can gather names for the.
6: So it's a very simple trigger, basically.
4: Yeah, that's right. That's right. But I was just going to say very quickly, we've been talking a lot about the past, and we're going back to the future again here with that Sun headline, because Jim Callaghan in 1979, although he actually never said it.
6: Oh. There we are. Another great political myth then. I think we'll take a break now unless we just very quickly see the Daily Mail. I don't know if you can find that. It's the word paralysis. It's a reason why people like you are nervous about the change of leadership again, because you'll have months when the government has its eye off the ball of the critical matters of the day.
0: Yeah, there is a real cost to changing the Prime Minister. There is a cost to the system, there is a cost on time, and ultimately, if the markets are spooked, if people lose confidence in the state of Britain, then we are all going to pay for it.
6: I think we might do some other stories after the break. We've got, if you want to, we don't have to.
0: He's not sure. Are there any?
6: We've got a daily pill to keep you thin for life, and we've got President Xi with a spring in his step as he welcomes Trump. Should we do those? Well, we'll see. We'll have a chat. Back in a moment.
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6: Now, we're actually going to look at some other stories now. We've had a discussion. I've got away with it. They're going to be OK. So Salman and James are going to try us on this one, which is a lovely first paragraph in the Times World section. China's latest propaganda video is entitled, "In Trumpian Capitals, Peaceful Coexistence. The skies are clear and sunny over both New York and Beijing as young American and Chinese people link arms and wave." OK, what is happening? It is the arrival of Trump to China.
0: Yes, the arrival of President Trump to go and see President Xi, of course, you know, really touted as an important moment in global politics. But the president currently goes with a weaker hand as a consequence of the Iran crisis. And there are going to be some really critical issues on the table, most critically from my perspective, around Taiwan.
6: Yes.
0: And there's always been that discussion since the invasion in Venezuela and also now in the Strait of Hormuz. What does this do to China?
6: People are actively talking about whether China could lean on Iran to sort out the Strait of Hormuz, and the pressure point will then be that the Americans pull back military support for Taiwan. I mean, these are really big issues they're going to be discussing.
4: Huge, yeah. And I think it's going to be fascinating to see what comes out of it. And of course, the propaganda video is very entertaining, but there is an awful lot at stake in these conversations.
6: Well, let's head to the other war, shall we? Putin is getting pressure, we're being told, by the eye to end the war in Ukraine. This came after what's supposed to be the great fanfare in Moscow of all the military on display. Didn't have military on display for fear of Ukrainian drone attacks, Summer.
0: Yeah, and this is fascinating because we see these stories periodically all the time that pressure's growing on Putin from within the sort of Muscovites, the Muscovite elite. But I sort of tend to read this with a pinch of salt because President Putin's attitude towards this war has always been about it being a waiting game. And again, those other conflicts that are now taking the attention of the West, I think, is grist to his mill. So even though there might be pressure because, you know, the sanctions may be taking effect, they're obviously very nervous about what's happening at the front line in Ukraine. I'm not entirely sure that he is going to be paying attention to any of that pressure.
6: Yes, he's not a waver, is he? Let's go to the Hunter virus outbreak, shall we? The cruise passengers, we're being told, in the eye, are facing mental breakdown. Now, you've got first-hand experience of this, I think, haven't you, in terms of, you know, what happened with COVID, same hospital, you know.
4: That's right. So I was running NHS comms back during COVID, which is obviously a very quiet job. And Arrow Park, this hospital is one of the quarantine centres. If you remember, we set up quarantine centres for people who came back from abroad. Mm-hmm. There was obviously they're stuck there for a long time and it's very difficult for them. And you need to, you know, make sure that you do everything you can for
6: you were shipping in all sorts of stuff, weren't you?
4: Yeah, they needed food and drink and entertainment and all the rest of it. Yeah. So,
0: I think it's really important here that they're talking about, you know, there was a question about whether they would be quarantined on the ship, but that is tantamount to sort of inhumane treatment because they have been there for a long time. There's been three deaths on the boat. Mm. So I think it's important that they are moved off and taken off and actually able to be in a different facility where they can get some support.
4: It must be a terrifying experience to be on a cruise liner when, there is a dead... Presumably there are quite a lot of older people on there and there is a deadly disease that's spreading through the passengers.
6: Yes. Although they didn't realise that at the beginning, did they? And they carried on, I think, as normal. A mortgage with a £5,000 deposit bans help from mum and dad.
0: This is, I think, really exciting. And it just shows that actually there is business capacity to help with some of the pressures that we are facing as a society, home ownership being one of them because of the difficulty there is to get a deposit. But this is the mortgage part of Lloyds Bank that also owns the Halifax Bank, saying that actually you can get on the property ladder with only a £5,000 deposit. That could be game-changing.
6: Yes, indeed so. Now, a daily pill could keep you thin for life and help millions ditch other medications. Researchers said the drugs could prevent more than 200 diseases linked to obesity and be prescribed by GPs to those who are barely overweight. Is this part of the... the GLP-1s, is it? The Ozempics of this world?
0: So I have heard about this drug, and it is the next evolution from the injection into the pill, which actually makes it cheaper. So for all those people who've been counting on the GLPs to try and improve our health outcomes, this could be quite an important step. But again, we've got to worry about, you know, what happens when you come off the pill.
6: Yeah.
4: Well, it's interesting whether or not we're going to end up taking these things like statins, you know.
6: Absolutely. And one other page in the Times, Lyft passenger limits are outdated as levels of obesity keep rising, and also children's taste for vegetables begins in the womb. So that's a salutary lesson to everybody, isn't it? or women, I should say. James, thank you very much indeed for coming on. It's difficult, obviously, talking about people you know well, and at Salma, with your great experience of government and this side of the desk, thank you too.
9: Now, later today is the King's Speech, which the monarch will set out the government's programme for the next session of Parliament. But it could all have a bit of a surreal feel. Here's Sky's Cathy Newman.
1: On this really surreal day in Westminster, I thought I'd come down and take a look at preparations for the King's Speech. And you can see that some really lovely potted plants being put out, ready for the monarch to sweep down in his gilded coach, the Diamond Jubilee stagecoach, ready to give the speech tomorrow, which is reading out the government's programme. We know a little bit of what's in that speech. We know, for example, that the government wants to draw closer to the EU. We know that there's something on tackling anti-Semitism and nationalising British Steel. What we don't know is if the Prime Minister is going to survive before or after that speech is read out. And if he doesn't, what happens to the government's programme? If someone else comes in to lead the Labour Party and become Prime Minister, do they tear up the King's Speech? In which case, what was the point of getting the monarch all the way down here?
9: Now, let's have a look at the weather.
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9: A northerly flow will bring cold air and widespread showers this week, but there's no sign of any substantial rain in the south. Now, there'll be a chilly and showery start today, but the brisk wind and fairly cloudy skies do mean it'll be mainly frost-free. Snow is likely on the highest peaks in Scotland, though. Now, expect widespread blustery showers through the morning with some limited brightness in between. Heavy showers will bring the risk of hail and thunder, especially in the north and east, and the far southwest of both England and Ireland has the best chance of being dry. It'll be chilly with a brisk wind, making it feel even colder, but northeastern Britain looks calmer. Now, the afternoon will be similar, but the showers will merge into longer spells of rain for some.
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This is Sky News, the headlines. The cabinet is divided. Four ministers have quit and nearly 90 Labour MPs are calling on Keir Starmer to go. But the Prime Minister has thrown down the gauntlet to his critics. Challenge him or get off.

0: for a leadership contest. Plus, Donald Trump on his way to China for a crucial meeting with Xi Jinping, which could shape the future of the Iran war, but not before giving his take on the Prime Minister.
1: Did he stay or go?
2: That's up to him.
0: Plus, a first look at the front pages of today's papers. Good morning. Westminster has been rocked by more resignations after the Prime Minister vowed to fight on in the face of disastrous election results. The Labour Party is divided, with four ministers quitting and nearly 90 MPs calling on Sir Keir Starmer to do the same. Well, our political editor, Beth Rigby, has more.
3: The weekly gathering of cabinet, but nothing run-of-the-mill about this.
4: Ed Miliband, is it time for Keir Starmer to stand down? Are you going to tell him to go, sir? Are you going to tell him to go?
5: Can the PM hold on? Is it all over for Keir Starmer, sir?
3: A huge amount at stake.
4: West Streeting, are you going to challenge the Prime Minister? West Streeting, are you challenging for the Labour leadership, sir? What are you going to say to Keir Starmer?
3: For a Prime Minister teetering on the edge.
4: Are you backing Keir Starmer? Peter, are you backing Keir Starmer or West Streeting? Liz, are you backing Keir Starmer?
3: Now questions being openly asked about whether the Cabinet should call time on Starmer as calls for his resignation continue to grow from mutinous Labour MPs and ministerial aides. But the PM kicking off cabinet by digging in, telling colleagues the last 48 hours had been destabilising for the government, that a leadership challenge had not yet been triggered, and as such, he and his cabinet should get on with the job of governing. Cabinet over and the fight back in full throttle, loyalists lining up to voice support.
6: Baroness Chapman, you have been a long-term ally and close friend of Keir Starmer's.
7: Yes.
6: You've known him a long time. How
7: yes.
6: is he?
7: He's great. He's
6: is
7: good.
6: He?
7: He's focused. He's resilient. He's determined. He's not... I've heard some people say that he is, like, obstinately, you know, or being defiant. That is not at all his vibe.
8: The Prime Minister has my full support. The Labour Party has a process for triggering a leadership election. That has not happened. So we all intend to get on with our jobs, and that's what I'm going
6: but
8: to do.
6: But is it tone deaf? How was Cabinet, and what did everyone say when Keir Starmer said a leadership race had not been triggered?
9: Well, it's the fact. We've had a very purposeful Cabinet meeting, talking about the big issues facing our economy and society.
6: Ms. Kendall, what happened? What happened in the Cabinet?
10: This government will do what we were elected to do, which is serve the British people. The Prime Minister has my full support in this.
3: But then the ministerial resignations began. First, Miatta Fambule, Housing Minister. Then, the biggest name yet, Jess Phillips, the Safeguarding Minister, who told the PM, "I know you care deeply, but deeds, not words, are what matter." Next came Alex Davis-Jones, the Victims Minister, followed by Zabir Ahmed, a Health Minister and key Streeting ally. And in response by late afternoon, another loyalist, David Lammy, was dispatched.
11: No one seems to have the names to stand up against Keir Starmer. And for those who are suggesting that he should stand down, they should say which candidate would be better. Let's get on with the business of running this country and government. That's what I've been doing.
3: For now, the PM adopting a keep calm and carry on approach, out meeting apprentices this afternoon. But as they embark on their careers, this is a Prime Minister mulling the end of his own. Beth Rigby, Sky News, Westminster.
0: Beth has been speaking to Harriet Harman on the Electoral Dysfunction podcast. Well, here's what she had to say about the Prime Minister's future and how the Mayor of Greater Manchester could be part of Labour's solution.
12: If we're looking at having a team of all the talents when the country's facing terrible odds and the Labour Party is got a cloud hanging over it, clearly Andy is part of the solution to that. And could it be that Keir Starmer could say, actually,

0: we need all the people in cabinet to be the very best people for the country. And that includes Andy Burnham. And I'm going to call him back in and he's going to be part of my government.
1: Are you saying now you think that the PM should allow Andy Burnham back, that actually it would be a good idea to let Andy Burnham come back to Westminster?
0: Well, if he can construct a sense that the cabinet is there to support the Prime Minister to do the best for the country in very difficult circumstances, if he can really build that sense, then why on earth would he not have Andy Burnham as part of that?
2: Now, more than 100 Labour MPs have publicly backed the Prime Minister, but nearly 90 want him to go. Well, let's hear from some of them.
3: This just can't go on. And as I've said all of yesterday, if we carry on like this, we are literally giving the keys away to the front of number 10 to Nigel Farage.
4: This is not factional. It's not the right wing of the party eating the left wing or vice versa. This is us just wanting better for our constituents and for the United Kingdom. And sadly, he just doesn't cut through on the door anymore.
5: Let me just repeat that it's the Labour Party that has the mandate. And he, with what is the most disastrous local authority election result in living memory, he should consider his position.
6: Leadership is about knowing when to lead and knowing when to step down. And I think Keir Starmer must come to that realisation now that the country isn't behind him. At a time when we need real unity in our country, someone that can bring the country together, he has got to think beyond himself now.
2: Oh, this is what Miatta Fambula had to say on Cathy Newman's show.
7: I hope he will do the right thing. I hope he will put in place a proper process and a transition so that we can have a range of people who can set out their stall, set out their vision for the country, tell us how they will deliver on our mandate, on our manifesto in the most ambitious way forward.
2: And here's former Labour adviser John McTernan on why he thinks none of the cabinet have moved against Keir Starmer.
8: Nobody wants to be the first mover because there is no first mover advantage. The only advantage of stasis, however, is Keir in number 10. But there's no credibility because in the end, you can't take responsibility for defeats electorally without taking accountability. And there is no accountability in number 10, even though they contributed to all of this electoral disaster. And they have no political theory, no theory of change, no theory of practice, of policy, communications that can actually deal with this thing.
2: Well, the turmoil in Downing Street has been reflected in the markets, with government borrowing costs hitting a near 20-year high. Well, here's our economics and data editor, Ed Conway, to explain it all.
9: Well, we seem to be back on the roller coaster again. And once again, looking a chance like this, this is showing you the UK government bond yield. It's the cost of borrowing for the UK government, but it kind of affects all of us as well. It was around about 5% just last week. Then, of course, we had the local election results. And kind of after that, it started to push up. But the thing that's really sparked the latest increase is all of that leadership speculation that's been happening in the past 24 hours. And you can see how it went up really sharply. Then the Prime Minister came out and said, look, I'm staying. And as a result, it's kind of settled around about there, 5.1%. But it's worth just kind of putting that into a bit of historical perspective. So 5.1%, this is the UK government 10-year government bond yield going back to 2008. And just for some context, that's 2022. That's the mini budget. So that spike there. Well, as you can probably see, look, we are higher now than we have been since 2008 when it comes to UK government borrowing rates. And that's basically the market casting its judgment on the UK. And why are they doing that? Well, we'll come on to kind of the government side of it in a moment. But partly it's because, you know, we have really high inflation in the UK. And obviously we're facing this energy price shock. And even before the energy price shock, this is showing you the average rate of inflation across other G7 nations. Here's what's striking. Look at the UK. That's the red line here. Look at where we are in relation to the rest. We used to be kind of middle of the pack or kind of around about kind of average. And now we're above. We're a kind of an outlier when it comes to inflation. And that's before this shock that is coming our way in terms of inflation. So there's an inflation worry. And then on top of that, there's a fiscal worry. And what's that? It's basically the government has a lot of challenges right now, OK? And when you look at public spending, OK, that's that line there. As a percentage of GDP going all the way back to the 1940s, it is really high, OK? So the amount of public spending right now, just, again, to show you some context, OK, it is at the kind of level, we've only seen a few times where it's been higher than it is right now. COVID in 2020, the financial crisis in 2008, in the 1970s, in the oil price shock. That's, you know, not very flattering when it comes to comparisons of public spending. And yet that's kind of where we're heading to at the moment. So public spending is high, and so too are taxes. If you look at taxes as a percentage of GDP, the total tax burden, that is also heading up to the highest level basically ever, certainly since the 1940s, and in the coming years, maybe even higher still. So taxes are going up, spending is high. And at the same time, look down here. This is debt interest. So that's the debt that we're kind of paying 5% or more on right now. Even before that, it was at the highest level or one of the highest levels that we've seen in recent history. So put that all together and people are wondering, OK, how are you going to sort that out? And the short answer is you need a strong government to be able to kind of deal with challenges like that. And that's kind of what it looked like Keir Starmer had. He had this stonking majority back in the last election, 411 MPs voted through, a landslide. But of course, he hasn't been able to sort that out. And now people are looking at the polling, people out there in markets, looking at the polling, looking at what we saw in local elections. And what does that show you? Well, here's our kind of projection based on the national equivalent vote share. It shows there's potentially a hung parliament or a chance of a hung parliament and no majority. And that makes it even more difficult to deal with all these deep-seated problems that the UK has, which is why we're facing so much financial fallout.
2: Oh, should he stay or should he go? Our US correspondent Mark Stone asked Donald Trump that very question and asked him what advice he would offer Keir Starmer.
10: Keir Starmer may have had many, many challenges domestically. It is the case, I think, that internationally he is well respected, even managing to forge a decent relationship for a time at least. It's been a bit weavy of late, but for a time he forged a decent relationship with President Trump. But not only that, you know, he's been kind of he's created this sort of bridge that Europe, that Britain has become between Europe and the United States. He's been very, very vocal and really quite influential when it comes to Ukraine as well. So he has become an international figure in a way that, you know, the potential other candidates really are not. I mean, Wes Streeting, has any other world leader heard of Wes Streeting? I pick him out, but you could apply that to many, many others. So internationally, it's true that Keir Starmer has in a kind of unlikely way, forged very important diplomatic relationships. Maybe he spent a bit too much time abroad, which is why he has had a few troubles back at home. But yeah, of course, President Trump has a view on everyone and everything. And so it seemed like a good idea to ask him if he has any advice for Keir Starmer, not least because he's friends with Keir Starmer's nemesis, Nigel Farage.
11: Thank you. Mark Stone from Sky News. What's your advice to Keir Starmer, sir? He seems to be on the brink.
12: Well, my advice to him has always been open up your oil in the North Sea. You got one of the great oil finds anywhere in the world, and you're not using it. They're not allowed to use it. And it's one of the best in the world, among the best oils in the world. Open up your oil in the North Sea and get tough on immigration.
11: Did he stay or go?
12: Europe is being very, very hurt by immigration all over Europe.
11: Did he stay or go?
12: That's up to him. But I've told him from day one, you're getting killed on energy. You're windmilling your country to death. Open up the North Sea. You have one of the greatest sources of energy in the world. Open up the North Sea.
11: The pressure is from Nigel Farage, sir.
2: Well, Donald Trump is now on his way to Beijing for talks with Chinese President Xi Jinping, where trade, Taiwan and the war in Iran are all on the agenda. Sky's James Matthews and Helen Ann Smith have this preview of what we can expect.
13: This is actually China's most famous street, really. Tiananmen Square to the left, the Forbidden City to the right. And look, I've lived here sort of 3.5 years. And every time you come here still, you get a sense of how impressive it is.
14: Yeah, a haunted history, of course. 1989, with student protests here, hundreds. Yeah. Nobody's quite sure of the exact figure, were massacred by the authorities.
13: That's right, but certainly not what the authorities want this place to be remembered for now. And look up here, this is actually the Great Hall of the People, and it's where the big decisions get made. And crucially this week, it's where the serious meetings will happen between Xi and Trump.
14: Consequential. Superpowers at the crossroads. Before he left Washington, Donald Trump, he was asked specifically about the impact of Iran on the agenda. He made the point that China, he said, gets 40% of his oil through the Strait of Hormuz. Xi would like to see a deal get done.
13: He's not wrong about the fact that China would like to see the Strait reopening. It would. I mean, it's been hit economically by that as much as any other country. But I think Trump's pretty deluded if he thinks that China's just going to hand it to him on a platter.
14: Yeah, Trump is, he's weakened by the stalemate in the Strait of Hormuz, isn't he? Belittled, I think. And he comes here asking Xi to lift him out of the quicksand.
13: And be in no doubt, China absolutely love that imagery. It plays for them so well. Yeah. And they know they have a stronger hand at the negotiating table now. Trade, I suppose, is sort of the easy bit, because they had this big trade war between them, high tariffs, and it was sort of mutually destructive. It didn't really benefit either of them. So I think certainly from the Chinese perspective, look, they'd like tariffs to come down, of course, but I think it was really the unpredictability, the constant changing that really hurt them. So they'll be seeking some predictability.
14: The White House is framing it as a rebalancing of the relationship with the Chinese, an effort to restore U.S. economic independence. Basically, they're setting up a structure to rein in the Chinese, I think. That doesn't have confrontation at the heart of it in the way it used to.
13: And look, I think the Chinese will make a few purchases to please Trump. It's quite easy for them to do. They'll buy some soya beans, they'll buy some Boeing aircraft. But economically, I think the real biggie between them is the rare earths, right? China dominates it, the US needs it. And I think Trump would like a bit more guarantee that they'll be able to access those crucial materials. And look, it's a guarantee that I don't think China will necessarily give. So finally, of course, we should talk about Taiwan, because the Chinese certainly will be. And they see a really, really important opportunity with Trump to sort of make some progress.
14: I think the concern, certainly in Taiwan, is that this is a guy, a president, who does politics on instinct, on self-interest. And, you know, who may, in discussions with Xi, freestyle his way towards some kind of concession or appeasement. And any micro shift in the US position resets the baseline for future discussions.
13: And it would have massive, massive consequences in this region. It's exactly what China wants. Even the fact that this summit is happening is really great for the Chinese. It is a perfect chance to tell the world, hey, look, we're grown-ups, we're the stable superpower, and we can handle this all-important relationship and this all-important president.
2: Oh, Iran has warned the US that their armed forces are ready to respond to teach a lesson against any aggression. Well, that came as President Donald Trump warned that the US-Iran ceasefire is on life support after rejecting the latest counteroffer from Iran. The US president called their offer stupid and totally unacceptable.
12: After reading the piece of garbage they sent us, I didn't even finish reading it. They said, I'm not going to waste my time reading it. I would say it's one of the weakest right now. It's on life support. They understand these are all medical people. Dr. Oz, life support is not a good thing. Do you agree?
15: Diagnostic.
12: I would say the ceasefire is on massive life support.
2: Now, this is Sky News coming up. Sky News is given a first look inside a new custody facility, which Greater Manchester Police say will protect the well-being of detainees and staff.

0: Over the past few years, Sky News has exposed multiple cases of mistreatment against people in Greater Manchester Police custody, which led to an inquiry by Dame Vera Baird. Now, following its recommendations, a new custody suite will open in Manchester this week. Now, officers say the focus will be on improving safety for detainees and for staff. And our home editor, Jason Farrell, was given a first look inside.
1: Get arrested in Manchester this Thursday and you could be the first customer in this shiny new facility. Greater Manchester Police are keen to demonstrate that they've changed after a series of Sky News reports exposed mistreatment of people, especially women, in custody.
2: Females in custody do get given a female welfare officer, which would be myself or any female that is on duty.
3: And what are the sort of things they come and ask you? What sort of things do they want?
2: So, sanitary products, yeah. Anything like if they may be pregnant.
1: Previously, we've exposed unlawful arrests, unnecessary strip searches, malpractice towards vulnerable women in custody. It led to a review by Dame Vera Baird, whose report in 2024 was damning and suggested numerous changes. The force says it's implemented all the recommendations and more, including the first ever airport-style scanner.
3: So this is basically to stop having to do strip searches?
4: It is, yes.
3: Yeah.
4: Yes.
5: This is a brilliant facility. Now, insofar as all of the recommendations out of the Baird Review, we have met every single one with interest. Our custody team are now held up by the National Police Chiefs Council as the custody team of the year.
6: Keep your hands still!
1: But we've spoken to several of those whose cases were examined by the Baird Review, including Danica, who the review found was unlawfully arrested and strip-searched. Several still have complaints waiting to be resolved years on from their mistreatment.
7: It doesn't matter how much equipment you put into the police stations. It doesn't matter how many rules and recommendations they changed. You still haven't spoke to us. You still haven't told us why this happened and why you're ignoring us and why police lied and why footage has disappeared.
8: Do you think that officers involved in dealing with you should have been disciplined?
7: Absolutely. I think the officers dealing with me and dealing with the reason why I went to the police in the first place should all have been disciplined.
1: And Danica is not the only one.
9: Okay. Mark Dove, unlawfully strip searched, unlawfully arrested, left for 21 hours naked, by the way, 21 hours naked in the cell. He says, has any officer faced disciplinary action for any of the cases highlighted in the Baird Review?
5: So we were very clear at the time that in certain circumstances there were officers who had absolutely failed in their duties. There were officers who had, frankly, failed to uphold the letter of regulation and what have you. These were not necessarily issues of criminal culpability, and we certainly sought in making sure...
9: It might be misconduct, not necessarily criminal.
5: Well, indeed, but in circumstances where misconduct could be proven, then of course we'd seek to take action.
1: Sophie wanted the same question answered. A domestic violence victim unlawfully arrested at home in the dead of night, then detained for hours without access to sanitary products.
8: So how long did they leave you in the cell before they interviewed you then?
10: I think it was 11 hours.
9: Was anyone disciplined for the mistakes that were made?
5: No, is the short answer in the sense
9: that's not good enough, is it, for these people who were let down?
5: Well,
9: it was such a damning review.
5: There are still elements amongst one or two individuals' complaints that are still being reviewed.
1: It's not supposed to be hotel pampering, but people should be treated with dignity. The force insists the culture, and not just the equipment, has changed. Jason Farrell, Sky News.
0: British tourists who were aboard the cruise ship at the centre of the hantavirus outbreak have been undergoing tests in quarantine at a facility in Merseyside. The repatriated passengers will spend up to 45 days in isolation while public health and infectious disease specialists assess their well-being. Well, the MV Hondius has now departed Tenerife after its final passengers disembarked. Our correspondent Zedia Chowdhury reports from the island.
11: In the end, it was a plan B. The last passengers of MV Hondius rushed off as strong winds threatened to disrupt this evacuation. And despite promises to locals that this virus-stricken ship would not touch the shore, it did. These are the ones whose countries couldn't arrange flights in the 4 days it took the Spanish government to organise all of this.
4: I am so very proud because we work as a team. This is a good example of how is important the global health, the view of the global health, and how is important the multilateralism and all the cooperation, all the coordination that we have learned from the COVID-19 pandemic.
11: Many had questioned their strategy, and in the nearby town, they're still not convinced.
12: We're not concerned for our personal safety. We're more concerned about becoming a ground zero for another outbreak.
13: It looks well planned in some ways, but I mean, the choice of this island is a bit awkward, you know, since there are a lot of little islands over there and this is the most populated one.
11: The boss of the World Health Organization explained his reasons to Sky News.
14: Has the game plan all along been to make countries cope with and deal with their own individual cases of hantavirus that you could see coming?
15: To be honest, some people say, well, they could have stayed there and, you know, isolated, and I think it's cruel. I don't think that should actually be considered as an option. As you can imagine, there was even mental breakdown for some of the passengers. It's very difficult to stay for weeks in a small container.
11: Three people died on this ship, a thought that lingers with the captain.
16: Our thoughts are with the ones that are no longer with us, and whatever I say will not ease this loss. But I'd like you to know they are with us every day in our hearts and our thoughts. We've sailed through this together across the sea. Now we hope to see everybody safely at home.
11: For the Spanish, a clean down. Their service to the world done. For the MV Hondius and its crew, heading home a little lighter and perhaps their hearts a little heavier. Sadia Chowdhury, Sky News on the Canary Islands.
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0: benefit from the game. Our new offers are coming through the summer. Came down like last night, done the medical this morning, and delighted.
1: Eventually, when I did sign him, we had to pay a little bit more money for him, like from 4 million to 12 million, but he was worth every single penny of it.
2: Aston Villa were ploughing a lot of money into a team to try and get them into the Champions League and try and compete in the top four. We had a great core of like really good individual players, and we felt like we were equipped to go and challenge.
3: He was a leader straight away. It was a big voice in the dressing room.
4: They wanted me, and the hierarchy at Newcastle weren't too convinced in terms of their confidence about giving me a new contract. Kevin Keegan, I think the manager at the time, he was a fantastic player. I was loving my football in front of him and playing well. But, you know, the people upstairs had other ideas at the moment, and that was the way it went.
5: Even a hailstorm couldn't prevent James Milner from practising free kicks.
3: He was always questioning players if they haven't put the effort on training. He always believed that you have to train the way you play.
2: It was like having another coach on the pitch. That's the difference in a player like that. Players who see things, who understand things, but also can give that detail out on the pitch.
5: Milner! Another stunning strike!
1: I had a captain at the same time called Gareth Barry, and Gareth was quite quiet, but led by example. And James was alongside that.
6: We're pretty similar characters. Where we probably differ is away from the training ground. He's not got a switch. He won't mind me saying this. I don't think he switches off as much as I did.
7: He's quite intense in terms of information. He'll be talking to people about if it's he's playing right wing and he wants to know what the right back's doing.
2: He's a student of the game and goes away and studies it. How does he get better? Body positions, defending.
3: His demand on the pitch and off the pitch was really high. We all having a meeting upstairs in the canteen. Everybody just taking their coffees, teas. Rather than the manager, James Milner stand up. He gave us a lecture about how bad we are at training. We were all like, wow.
8: If we can keep improving, hopefully at some point we can crack that top four.
5: It's Milner! How about that? A laser-guided finish from James Milner.
2: Massively underrated. I think a lot of people think of him from a fitness point of view and the fittest player in the Premier League and the man who beats the fitness tests every summer, but it's so much more than that. Technically so good.
1: He would have, they used to say way back in my day, lived right.
3: Our pre-season used to be wild, and one of the days we had a day off, so we all went out, we had a couple of drinks. Obviously Matt O'Neill found out that we broke the curfew, and the next day we had to train, and James Milner, because he never came out with us, he was in front of all the runs. He was taking people on. He was shouting. He was aggressive, just to show that.
9: Now, the weather. I hope we haven't forgotten anything.
10: Travel insurance. I tick that box.
9: Yeah, but remember what you forgot last year.
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9: A northerly flow will bring cold air and widespread showers this week, but there's no sign of any substantial rain in the south. There'll be a chilly and showery start today, but the brisk wind and fairly cloudy skies do mean it'll be mainly frost-free, but snow is likely on the highest peaks in Scotland. Now, expect widespread blustery showers through the morning, with some limited brightness in between. Heavy showers will bring the risk of hail and thunder, especially in the north and east, and the far southwest of both England and Ireland has the best chance of being dry. It'll be chilly with a brisk wind, making it feel even colder. But northeastern Britain looks calmer. The afternoon will be similar, but the showers will merge into longer spells of rain for some, especially parts of central Britain. Well, tomorrow will be another cool day with a mix of sunshine and showers again. Now, the heaviest showers will be in the west, where some thundery downpours are likely. And Friday we'll see showers becoming confined to the windy east.
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12: With respect, Minister, answer the question. It's you.
13: Hello and welcome, I'm Cathy Newman.
12: So could the outcome of these elections be manipulated? 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
15: Sorry, madam, but we're closing now.
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12: Sofa sorted. 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
9: Now, time for a look at today's papers and more highlights from The Wrap. Let's take a look at the front pages of tomorrow's newspapers. So let's start with the Metro calling the PM's residence number 10 Doubting Street as uncertainty continues over how much longer Sir Keir Starmer will live there. According to the Financial Times, the Prime Minister used a cabinet meeting this morning to tell his team to either mount leadership challenge or get behind him. The Eye phrases his message more bluntly, put up or shut up. The Guardian reports that despite allies of Wes Streeting being among the ministers who have resigned, an expected leadership challenge from the Health Secretary didn't materialise today. But the Telegraph leads with Wes Streeting preparing for a showdown with Sir Keir in Downing Street tomorrow. The showdown also reported, as you can see, by the Times. The Star says the PM is now leading a zombie government, or the talking dead, as it puts it. While the Express pleads with him, for the good of your country, go now. While Wes Streeting and Angela Rayner are pictured next to the Prime Minister, which the Mirror calls a standoff. Crisis, what crisis, writes The Sun, as Keir Starmer gives a thumbs up despite fighting for his political life. Paralysed by Labour chaos, the Daily Mail offers a scathing view of events in Westminster. So we saw the front page of the Daily Star there, the talking dead PM and a zombie parliament, but they've also released this picture of
20: Guess what? The lettuce. It is back. The Liz Truss lettuce. The point is, I suppose, how much longer will he last?
21: This is a matter of weeks of where he's going to set out his timetable, because even if he resists it, I think the forces that are seeking to move him will be stronger.
22: Mm. What's definitely true is his salad days are over.
20: Did you hear that? Salad days are over. There's their video. Guess who's back? It's the lettuce. It's a great long production number by the Daily Star. Yes, let's play it. And while it's playing... That's on there. I can't think my phone's going off. And while we're looking at that, we will then see the before and after of Liz Truss with her 49 days. We're trying to remember exactly when the Liz Truss lettuce came out. Week two, week three of Liz Truss?
21: It was whenever she crashed the bond markets, I think, is when it happened.
22: The lettuce was only there for 7 days, but it still wants to outlast her.
21: Yeah. Okay. So right towards the end.
20: Yeah, exactly. I don't know if you've got the before and after. OK, let's have a look. Oh, I don't know. We've got the Star Inside Pages. Let's see that instead then. OK. There we go. Oh, that is, in fact, the before and after. How long can we lettuce... I can't, it's too far away for me to see.
21: Lettuce Liz remain.
20: OK, can we let Liz...
21: You gotta love the Star.
20: There we go. Right, anyway, so that is the Star setting out its own timetable for what happens next. Should we go to the newspapers now? We've seen those ones about the showdown tomorrow, haven't we, which is the Times and the Telegraph. You know, how critical is this meeting? Why is Wes Streeting so reluctant to get out the gates first?
22: I think he feels that, you know, in the old saying, whoever wields the dagger never wears the crown, but I don't think that is necessarily true at all. But he, you know, the problem is that his supporters have gone around saying he won't trigger a contest. He'll wait for it all to fall apart. Now, what is the definition of it all falling apart? There is not a dictionary definition of that. So that is at least a slightly elastic term that gives him a little bit of leeway. But, you know, actually, what we're seeing, and I think we're going to come to this in a second in the Mirror, is a rerun of the tactics that Gordon Brown used against David Miliband, where Kevin Maguire is writing about this inside on page 7.
20: So this is a double page spread in the Daily Mirror, isn't it?
22: Yeah. That's right, yeah. And what's been obvious for some time is that supporters of the Prime Minister are basically, you know, trying to stare down Wes Streeting and say, you know, come and have a go if you think you're hard enough. And the briefing that the Labour whips had given to John Craig, that he was talking about just now, sounds like the latest instalment of that. You know, Wes is going to go on Thursday, he's going to go on Thursday. Oh, no, he's bottled it.
21: So this, in a way, potentially setting him up to put that messaging out there is to try and stymie his momentum.
22: Flush him out, yeah. They did that to David Miliband more than once, and it was very, very successful. But, you know, it's very entertaining to see that Gordon hasn't lost his Midas touch, and at the weekend he'd only been an advisor to the Prime Minister for a matter of hours before there's a leadership challenge.
20: In terms of, you know, Morgan McSweeney has gone, the man who helped make him Prime Minister and was then his Chief of Staff, had to resign over the Mandelson affair. Who's helping Keir Starmer with what to do about his strategy now in Downing Street?
22: As things stand, there is no permanent Chief of Staff, no Director of Strategy and no Director of Communications. But there are
20: small... That's hard for him, right?
22: There is a small band of loyal folk who have been around him for a long time. Obey the code of the union of advisors and not name them, but there are people who've been there on the kind of long march who will be around him now.
20: Okay. Do you fear for, you know, his mental well-being with this pressure, or is that kind of what you sign up to when you take this job on?
22: The Prime Minister. Yeah. I think the Prime Minister is one of the most remarkably resilient people I have ever met. And he will not, I don't think, you know, he will not doubt for a moment he is the right person to lead this country and lead his party through the crisis that we currently face due to war on two fronts and soaring cost of living.
21: But isn't there some truth to the Sun front page where they're sort of saying crisis, what crisis, mm-hmm. with the Prime Minister? That? Is that perhaps he sometimes is a little bit politically oblivious to things? I mean, Let's put it in the context of this Wes Streeting meeting tomorrow. How is he going to handle that? So he refuses to see him, knowing that he's a potential rival and he could either stabilise or destabilise the government for the time period. How is he thinking about actually dealing with this? Because this is not going to go away. Of course there are wars and conflicts, but keeping things together at home and in his own cabinet is a reflection on, you know, whether he is capable or not to do this. And I say as you know, as somebody who does not want to see the chaos of a change of prime minister.
22: Yeah, and I think what he'll do is face down West Street and say, basically, come on then, if you think you're hard enough, which is the strategy. But we've been talking a lot tonight.
20: Just quickly
22: about
20: on that, if there was a contest which begins because one person has more than 81 MPs. Would he also?
22: That isn't actually what triggers the contest. What triggers the contest is someone writing to the National Executive Committee to ask for the contest to be started, and then people can gather names for the.
20: So it's a very simple trigger, basically.
22: Yeah, that's right. That's right. But I was just going to say very quickly, we've been talking a lot about the past, and we're going back to the future again here with that Sun headline, because
20: that was
22: Jim Callaghan in 1979, although he actually never said it.
20: Oh. There we are. Another great political myth then. I think we'll take a break now unless we just very quickly see the Daily Mail. I don't know if you can find that. It's the word paralysis. It's a reason why people like you are nervous about changing the change of leadership again, because you'll have months when the government has its eye off the ball of the critical matters of the day.
21: Yeah, there is a real cost to changing the Prime Minister. There is a cost to the system, there is a cost on time, and ultimately, if the markets are spooked, if people lose confidence in the state of Britain, then we are all going to pay for it.
20: I think we might do some other stories after the break. We've got, if you want to, we don't have to. He's
21: not sure. Are there any?
20: We've got a daily pill to keep you thin for life, and we've got President Xi with a spring in his step as he welcomes Trump. Should we do those? Well, we'll see. We'll have a chat. Back in a moment.
0: I bet right now you often find yourself asking why. 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
34: I'm Deborah Haynes, Sky's security and defence editor. Should Russia's war with Ukraine escalate significantly, pilots like these could be called upon to go into combat for real.

0: Now, we're actually going to look at some other stories now. We've had a discussion. I've got away with it. They're going to be OK. So Salma and James are going to try us on this one, which is a lovely first paragraph in the Times World section. China's latest propaganda video is entitled, "In Trumpian Capitals, Peaceful Coexistence. The skies are clear and sunny over both New York and Beijing as young American and Chinese people link arms and wave." OK, what is happening? It is the arrival of Trump to China.
1: Yes, the arrival of President Trump to go and see President Xi, of course, you know, really touted as an important moment in global politics. But the president currently goes with a weaker hand as a consequence of the Iran crisis. And there are going to be some really critical issues on the table, most critically from my perspective, around Taiwan.
0: Yes.
1: And there's always been that discussion since the invasion in Venezuela and also now in the Strait of Hormuz. What does this do to China?
0: People are actively talking about whether China could lean on Iran to sort out the Strait of Hormuz, and the pressure point will then be that the Americans pull back military support for Taiwan. I mean, these are really big issues they're going to be discussing.
2: Huge, yeah. And I think it's going to be fascinating to see what comes out of it. And of course, the propaganda video is very entertaining, but there is an awful lot at stake in these conversations.
0: Well, let's head to the other war, shall we? Putin is getting pressure, we're being told, by the eye to end the war in Ukraine. This came after what's supposed to be the great fanfare in Moscow of all the military on display, didn't have military on display for fear of Ukrainian drone attacks, Summer.
1: Yeah, and this is fascinating because we see these stories periodically all the time that pressure's growing on Putin from within the sort of Muscovites, the Muscovite elite. But I sort of tend to read this with a pinch of salt because President Putin's attitude towards this war has always been about it being a waiting game. And again, those other conflicts that are now taking the attention of the West, I think, is grist to his mill. So even though there might be pressure because, you know, the sanctions may be taking effect, they're obviously very nervous about what's happening at the front line in Ukraine. I'm not entirely sure that he is going to be paying attention to any of that pressure.
0: Yes, he's not a waver, is he? Let's go to the Hunter virus outbreak, shall we? The cruise passengers, we're being told, in the eye, are facing mental breakdown. Now, you've got first-hand experience of this, I think, haven't you, in terms of, you know, what happened with COVID, same hospital, you know.
2: That's right. So I was running NHS comms back during COVID, which is obviously a very quiet job. And Arrow Park, this hospital is one of the quarantine centres. If you remember, we set up quarantine centres for people who came back from abroad. There was obviously they're stuck there for a long time and it's very difficult for them. And you need to, you know, make sure that you do everything you can for
0: you were shipping in all sorts of stuff, weren't you?
2: Yeah, they needed food and drink and entertainment and all the rest of it. Yeah. So,
1: I think it's really important here that they're talking about, you know, there was a question about whether they would be quarantined on the ship, but that is tantamount to sort of inhumane treatment because they have been there for a long time. There's been three deaths on the boat. Mm. So I think it's important that they are moved off and taken off and actually able to be in a different facility where they can get some support.
2: It must be a terrifying experience to be on a cruise liner when, there is a dead... Presumably there are quite a lot of older people on there and there is a deadly disease that's spreading through the passengers.
0: Yes. Although they didn't realise that at the beginning, did they? And they carried on, I think, as normal. A mortgage with a £5,000 deposit bans help from mum and dad.
1: This is, I think, really exciting. And it just shows that actually there is business capacity to help with some of the pressures that we are facing as a society, home ownership being one of them because of the difficulty there is to get a deposit. But this is the mortgage part of Lloyds Bank that also owns the Halifax Bank, saying that actually you can get on the property ladder with only a £5,000 deposit. That could be game-changing.
0: Yes, indeed so. Now, a daily pill could keep you thin for life and help millions ditch other medications. Researchers said the drugs could prevent more than 200 diseases linked to obesity and be prescribed by GPs to those who are barely overweight. Is this part of the... The GLP-1s, is it? The Ozempics of this world?
1: So I have heard about this drug, and it is the next evolution from the injection into the pill, which actually makes it cheaper. So for all those people who've been counting on the GLPs to try and improve our health outcomes, this could be quite an important step. But again, we've got to worry about, you know, what happens when you come off the pill.
0: Yeah.
2: Well, it's interesting whether or not we're going to end up taking these things like statins, you know.
0: Absolutely. And one other page in the Times, Lyft passenger limits are outdated as levels of obesity keep rising, and also children's taste for vegetables begins in the womb. So that's a such lesson to everybody, isn't it? or women, I should say. James, thank you very much indeed for coming on. It's difficult, obviously, talking about people you know well, and at Salma, with your great experience of government and this side of the desk, thank you too.
3: Now, later today is the King's Speech, which the monarch will set out the government's programme for the next session of Parliament. But it could all have a bit of a surreal feel. Here's Sky's Cathy Newman.
4: On this really surreal day in Westminster, I thought I'd come down and take a look at preparations for the King's Speech. And you can see that some really lovely potted plants being put out, ready for the monarch to sweep down in his gilded coach, the Diamond Jubilee stagecoach, ready to give the speech tomorrow, which is reading out the government's programme. We know a little bit of what's in that speech. We know, for example, that the government wants to draw closer to the EU. We know that there's something on tackling anti-Semitism and nationalising British Steel. What we don't know is if the Prime Minister is going to survive before or after that speech is read out. And if he doesn't, what happens to the government's programme? If someone else comes in to lead the Labour Party and become Prime Minister, do they tear up the King's Speech? In which case, what was the point of getting the monarch all the way down here?
3: Now, let's have a look at the weather.
5: Dinner under the stars tonight?
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3: A northerly flow will bring cold air and widespread showers this week, but there's no sign of any substantial rain in the south. Now, there'll be a chilly and showery start today, but the brisk wind and fairly cloudy skies do mean it'll be mainly frost-free. Snow is likely on the highest peaks in Scotland, though. Now, expect widespread blustery showers through the morning with some limited brightness in between. Heavy showers will bring the risk of hail and thunder, especially in the north and east, and the far southwest of both England and Ireland has the best chance of being dry. It'll be chilly with a brisk wind making it feel even colder, but northeastern Britain looks calmer. Now, the afternoon will be similar, but the showers will merge into longer spells of rain for some.
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8: I bet right now you often find yourself asking why. 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

0: This is Sky News, the headlines. The cabinet is divided. Four ministers have quit and nearly 90 Labour MPs are calling on Keir Starmer to go. But the Prime Minister has thrown down the gauntlet to his critics. Challenge him or get on with your jobs. The man who could decide if these are Keir Starmer's final days in Downing Street is the Health Secretary, Wes Streeting. The two will hold talks inside Number 10 later today. But the Prime Minister has his supporters too. Now over 100 MPs have publicly backed Starmer and declared this is no time for a leadership contest. Plus, Donald Trump on his way to China for a crucial meeting with Xi Jinping, which could shape the future of the Iran war, but not before giving his take on the Prime Minister.
1: Should he stay or go? That's up to him.
0: Plus, a

0: disastrous election results. The Labour Party is divided, with four ministers quitting and nearly 90 MPs calling on Sir Keir Starmer to do the same. Well, our political editor, Beth Rigby, has more.
1: The weekly gathering of cabinet, but nothing run-of-the-mill about this.
2: Ed Miliband, is it time for Keir Starmer to stand down? Are you going to tell him to go, sir? Are you going to tell him to go?
3: Can the PM hold on? Is it all over for Keir Starmer, sir?
1: A huge amount at stake.
2: West Streeting, are you going to challenge the Prime Minister? West Streeting, are you challenging for the Labour leadership, sir? What are you going to say to Keir Starmer?
1: For a Prime Minister teetering on the edge.
2: Are you backing Keir Starmer? Peter, are you backing Keir Starmer or West Streeting? Liz, are you backing Keir Starmer?
1: Now questions being openly asked about whether the Cabinet should call time on Starmer as calls for his resignation continue to grow from mutinous Labour MPs and ministerial aides. But the PM kicking off Cabinet by digging in, telling colleagues the last 48 hours had been destabilising for the government, that a leadership challenge had not yet been triggered, and as such, he and his Cabinet should get on with the job of governing. Cabinet over and the fight back in full throttle, loyalists lining up to voice support.
4: Baroness Chapman, you have been a long-term ally and close friend of Keir Starmer's.
5: Yes.
4: You've known him a long time. How
5: yes.
4: is he?
5: He's great. He's good.
4: Is he?
5: He's focused. He's resilient. He's determined. He's not... I've heard some people say that he is, like, obstinately, you know, or being defiant. That is not at all his vibe.
6: The Prime Minister has my full support. The Labour Party has a process for triggering a leadership election. That has not happened. So we all intend to get on with our jobs, and that's what I'm going
4: but
6: to do.
4: But is it tone deaf? That was Cabinet, and what did everyone say when Keir Starmer said a leadership race had not been triggered?
7: Well, it's the fact. We've had a very purposeful Cabinet meeting, talking about the big issues facing our economy and society.
4: Ms. Kendall, what happened? What happened in the Cabinet?
8: This government will do what we were elected to do, which is serve the British people. The Prime Minister has my full support in this.
1: But then the ministerial resignations began. First, Miatta Fambule, Housing Minister. Then, the biggest name yet, Jess Phillips, the Safeguarding Minister, who told the PM, "I know you care deeply, but deeds, not words, are what matter." Next came Alex Davis-Jones, the Victims Minister, followed by Zabir Ahmed, a Health Minister and key Streeting ally. And in response by late afternoon, another loyalist, David Lammy, was dispatched.
9: No one seems to have the names to stand up against Keir Starmer. And for those who are suggesting that he should stand down, they should say which candidate would be better. Let's get on with the business of running this country and government. That's what I've been doing.
1: For now, the PM adopting a keep calm and carry on approach, out meeting apprentices this afternoon. But as they embark on their careers, this is a Prime Minister mulling the end of his own. Beth Rigby, Sky News, Westminster.
0: Beth has been speaking to Harriet Harman on the Electoral Dysfunction podcast. Well, here's what she had to say about the Prime Minister's future and how the Mayor of Greater Manchester could be part of Labour's solution.
10: If we're looking at having a team of all the talents when the country's facing terrible odds and the Labour Party is got a cloud hanging over it, clearly Andy is part of the solution to that. And could it be that Keir Starmer could say, actually, we need all the people in Cabinet to be the very best people for the country. And that includes Andy Burnham, and I'm going to call him back in and he's going to be part of my government.
4: Are you saying now you think that the PM should allow Andy Burnham back, that actually it would be a good idea to let Andy Burnham come back to Westminster?
10: Well, if he can construct a sense that the Cabinet is there to support the Prime Minister to do the best for the country in very difficult circumstances. If he can really build that sense, then why on earth would he not have Andy Burnham as part of that?

0: Now, more than 100 Labour MPs have publicly backed the Prime Minister, but nearly 90 want him to go. Well, let's hear from some of them.
1: This just can't go on. And as I've said all of yesterday, if we carry on like this, we are literally giving the keys away to the front of number 10 to Nigel Farage.
2: This is not factional. It's not the right wing of the party eating the left wing or vice versa. This is us just wanting better for our constituents and for the United Kingdom. And sadly, he just doesn't cut through on the door anymore.
3: Let me just repeat, that is the Labour Party that has the mandate. And he, with what is the most disastrous local authority election result in living memory, he should consider his position.
4: Leadership is about knowing when to lead and knowing when to step down. And I think Keir Starmer must come to that realisation now that the country isn't behind him. At a time when we need real unity in our country, someone that can bring the country together, he has got to think beyond himself now.
0: Oh, this is what Miatta Fambula had to say on Cathy Newman's show.
3: I hope he will do the right thing. I hope he will put in place a proper process and a transition so that we can have a range of people who can set out their stall, set out their vision for the country, tell us how they will deliver on our mandate, on our manifesto in the most ambitious way forward.
0: And here's former Labour adviser John McTernan on why he thinks none of the cabinet have moved against Keir Starmer.
5: Nobody wants to be the first mover because there is no first mover advantage. The only advantage of stasis, however, is Keir in number 10. But there's no credibility because in the end, you can't take responsibility for defeats electorally without taking accountability. And there is no accountability in number 10, even though they contributed to all of this electoral disaster, and they have no political theory, no theory of change, no theory of practice, of policy, communications that can actually deal with this thing.
0: Well, the turmoil in Downing Street has been reflected in the markets, with government borrowing costs hitting a near 20-year high. Well, here's our economics and data editor, Ed Conway, to explain it all.
6: Well, we seem to be back on the roller coaster again, and once again, looking a chart like this. This is showing you the UK government bond yield. It's the cost of borrowing for the UK government, but it kind of affects all of us as well. It was around about 5% just last week. Then, of course, we had the local election results. And kind of after that, it started to push up. But the thing that's really sparked the latest increase is all of that leadership speculation that's been happening in the past 24 hours. And you can see how it went up really sharply. Then the Prime Minister came out and said, look, I'm staying. And as a result, it's kind of settled around about there, 5.1%. But it's worth just kind of putting that into a bit of historical perspective. So 5.1%, this is the UK government 10-year government bond yield going back to 2008. And just for some context, that's 2022. That's the mini budget. So that spike there. Well, as you can probably see, look, we are higher now than we have been since 2008 when it comes to UK government borrowing rates. And that's basically the market casting its judgment on the UK. And why are they doing that? Well, we'll come on to kind of the government side of it in a moment. But partly it's because, you know, we have really high inflation in the UK. And obviously we're facing this energy price shock. And even before the energy price shock, this is showing you the average rate of inflation across other G7 nations. Here's what's striking. Look at the UK. That's the red line here. Look at where we are in relation to the rest. We used to be kind of middle of the pack or kind of around about kind of average. And now we're above. We're kind of an outlier when it comes to inflation. And that's before this shock that is coming our way in terms of inflation. So there's an inflation worry. And then on top of that, there's a fiscal worry. And what's that? It's basically the government has a lot of challenges right now. OK, and when you look at public spending, OK, that's that line there. As a percentage of GDP going all the way back to the 1940s, it is really high. OK, so the amount of public spending right now, just again, to show you some context, OK, it is at the kind of level, we've only seen a few times where it's been higher than it is right now. COVID in 2020, the financial crisis in 2008, in the 1970s, in the oil price shock. That's, you know, not very flattering when it comes to comparisons of public spending. And yet that's kind of where we're heading to at the moment. So public spending is high, and so too are taxes. If you look at taxes as a percentage of GDP, the total tax burden, that is also heading up to the highest level basically ever, certainly since the 1940s, and in the coming years, maybe even higher still. So taxes are going up, spending is high, and at the same time, look down here. This is debt interest. So that's the debt that we're kind of paying 5% or more on right now. Even before that, it was at the highest level, or one of the highest levels that we've seen in recent history. So put that all together, and people are wondering, OK, how are you going to sort that out? And the short answer is you need a strong government to be able to kind of deal with challenges like that. And that's kind of what it looked like Keir Starmer had. He had this stonking majority back in the last election, 411 MPs voted through, a landslide. But of course, he hasn't been able to sort that out. And now people are looking at the polling, people out there in markets, looking at the polling, looking at what we saw in local elections. And what does that show you? Well, here's our kind of projection based on the national equivalent vote share. It shows there's potentially a hung parliament or a chance of a hung parliament and no majority. And that makes it even more difficult to deal with all these deep-seated problems that the UK has, which is why we're facing so much financial fallout.
0: Oh, should he stay or should he go? Our US correspondent Mark Stone asked Donald Trump that very question and asked him what advice he would offer Keir Starmer.
7: Keir Starmer may have had many, many challenges domestically. It is the case, I think, that internationally he is well respected, even managing to forge a decent relationship for a time at least. It's been a bit weavy of late, but for a time he forged a decent relationship with President Trump. But not only that, you know, he's been kind of he's created this sort of bridge that Europe, that Britain has become between Europe and the United States. He's been very, very vocal and really quite influential when it comes to Ukraine as well. So he has become an international figure in a way that, you know, the potential other candidates really are not. I mean, Wes Streeting, has any other world leader heard of Wes Streeting? I pick him out, but you could apply that to many, many others. So internationally, it's true that Keir Starmer has in a kind of unlikely way, forged very important diplomatic relationships. Maybe he spent a bit too much time abroad, which is why he has had a few troubles back at home. But yeah, of course, President Trump has a view on everyone and everything. And so it seemed like a good idea to ask him if he has any advice for Keir Starmer, not least because he's friends with Keir Starmer's nemesis, Nigel Farage.
8: Thank you. Mark Stone from Sky News. What's your advice to Keir Starmer, sir? He seems to be on the brink.
9: Well, my advice to him has always been open up your oil in the North Sea. You got one of the great oil finds anywhere in the world, and you're not using it. They're not allowed to use it. And it's one of the best in the world, among the best oils in the world. Open up your oil in the North Sea and get tough on immigration.
8: Did he stay or go?
9: Europe is being very, very hurt by immigration all over Europe.
8: Did he stay or go?
9: That's up to him. But I've told him from day one, you're getting killed on energy. You're windmilling your country to death. Open up the North Sea. You have one of the greatest sources of energy in the world. Open up the North Sea.
8: The pressure is from Nigel Farage, sir.
0: Well, Donald Trump is now on his way to Beijing for talks with Chinese President Xi Jinping, where trade, Taiwan and the war in Iran are all on the agenda. Sky's James Matthews and Helen Ann Smith have this preview of what we can expect.
10: This is actually China's most famous street, really. Tiananmen Square to the left, the Forbidden City to the right. And look, I've lived here sort of 3.5 years. And every time you come here still, you get a sense of how impressive it is.
11: Yeah, a haunted history, of course. 1989, with student protests here. Hundreds. Yeah. Nobody's quite sure of the exact figure were massacred by the authorities.
10: That's right. But certainly not what the authorities want this place to be remembered for now. And look up here. This is actually the Great Hall of the People. And it's where the big decisions get made. And crucially this week, it's where the serious meetings will happen between Xi and Trump.
11: Consequential. Superpowers at the crossroads. Before he left Washington, Donald Trump, he was asked specifically about the impact of Iran on the agenda. He made the point that China, he said, gets 40% of its oil through the Strait of Hormuz. Xi would like to see a deal get done.
10: He's not wrong about the fact that China would like to see the strait reopening. It would. I mean, it's been hit economically by that as much as any other country. But I think Trump's pretty deluded if he thinks that China's just going to hand it to him on a platter.
11: Yeah, Trump is, he's weakened by the stalemate in the Strait of Hormuz, isn't he? Belittled, I think. And he comes here asking Xi to lift him out the quicksand.
10: And be in no doubt, China absolutely love that imagery. It plays for them so well. And they know they have a stronger hand at the negotiating table now. Trade, I suppose, is sort of the easy bit, because they had this big trade war between them, high tariffs, and it was sort of mutually destructive. It didn't really benefit either of them. So I think certainly from the Chinese perspective, look, they'd like tariffs to come down, of course, but I think it was really the unpredictability, the constant changing that really hurt them. So they'll be seeking some predictability.
11: The White House is framing it as a rebalancing of the relationship with the Chinese, an effort to restore U.S. economic independence. Basically, they're setting up a structure to rein in the Chinese, I think. That doesn't have confrontation at the heart of it in the way it used to.
10: And look, I think the Chinese will make a few purchases to please Trump. It's quite easy for them to do. They'll buy some soya beans, they'll buy some Boeing aircraft. But economically, I think the real biggie between them is the rare earths, right? China dominates it, the US needs it. And I think Trump would like a bit more guarantee that they'll be able to access those crucial materials. And look, it's a guarantee that I don't think China will necessarily give. So finally, of course, we should talk about Taiwan, because the Chinese certainly will be. And they see a really, really important opportunity with Trump to sort of make some progress.
11: I think the concern, certainly in Taiwan, is that this is a guy, a president, who does politics on instinct, on self-interest, and, you know, who may, in discussions with Xi, freestyle his way towards some kind of concession or appeasement. And any micro shift in the US position resets the baseline for future discussions.
10: And it would have massive, massive consequences in this region. It's exactly what China wants. Even the fact that this summit is happening is really great for the Chinese. It is a perfect chance to tell the world, hey, look, we're grown-ups, we're the stable superpower, and we can handle this all-important relationship and this all-important president.
0: Oh, Iran has warned the US that their armed forces are ready to respond to teach a lesson against any aggression. Well, that came as President Donald Trump warned that the US-Iran ceasefire is on life support after rejecting the latest counteroffer from Iran. The US president called their offer stupid and totally unacceptable.
12: After reading the piece of garbage they sent us, I didn't even finish reading it. I said, I'm not going to waste my time reading it. I would say it's one of the weakest right now. It's on life support. They understand these are all medical people. Dr. Oz, life support is not a good thing. Do you agree?
13: Bad prognostic.
12: I would say the ceasefire is on massive life support.
0: Now, this is Sky News coming up. Sky News is given a first look inside a new custody facility, which Greater Manchester Police say will protect the well-being of detainees and staff.

0: Over the past few years, Sky News has exposed multiple cases of mistreatment against people in Greater Manchester Police custody, which led to an inquiry by Dame Vera Baird. Now, following its recommendations, a new custody suite will open in Manchester this week. Now, officers say the focus will be on improving safety for detainees and for staff. And our home editor, Jason Farrell, was given a first look inside.
1: Get arrested in Manchester this Thursday and you could be the first customer in this shiny new facility. Greater Manchester Police are keen to demonstrate that they've changed after a series of Sky News reports exposed mistreatment of people, especially women, in custody.
2: Females in custody do get given a female welfare officer, which would be myself or any female that is on duty.
3: And what are the sort of things they come and ask you? What sort of things do they want?
2: So, sanitary products, yeah. Anything like if they may be pregnant.
1: Previously, we've exposed unlawful arrests, unnecessary strip searches, malpractice towards vulnerable women in custody. It led to a review by Dame Vera Baird, whose report in 2024 was damning and suggested numerous changes. The force says it's implemented all the recommendations and more, including the first ever airport-style scanner.
3: So this is basically to stop having to do strip searches?
4: It is, yes.
3: Yeah.
4: Yes.
5: This is a brilliant facility. Now, insofar as all of the recommendations out of the Baird Review, we have met every single one with interest. Our custody team are now held up by the National Police Chiefs Council as the custody team of the year.
6: Keep your hands still!
1: But we've spoken to several of those whose cases were examined by the Baird Review, including Danica, who the review found was unlawfully arrested and strip-searched. Several still have complaints waiting to be resolved years on from their mistreatment.
7: It doesn't matter how much equipment you put into the police stations. It doesn't matter how many rules and recommendations they changed. You still haven't spoke to us. You still haven't told us why this happened and why you're ignoring us and why police lied and why footage has disappeared.
8: Do you think that officers involved in dealing with you should have been disciplined?
7: Absolutely. I think the officers dealing with me and dealing with the reason why I went to the police in the first place should all have been disciplined.
1: And Danica is not the only one.
9: Okay. Mark Dove, unlawfully strip searched, unlawfully arrested, left for 21 hours naked, by the way, 21 hours naked in the cell. He says, has any officer faced disciplinary action for any of the cases highlighted in the Baird Review?
5: So we were very clear at the time that in certain circumstances there were officers who had absolutely failed in their duties. There were officers who had, frankly, failed to uphold the letter of regulation and what have you. These were not necessarily issues of criminal culpability, and we certainly sought in making sure...
9: It might be misconduct, not necessarily criminal.
5: Well, indeed, but in circumstances where misconduct could be proven, then of course we'd seek to take action.
1: Sophie wanted the same question answered. A domestic violence victim unlawfully arrested at home in the dead of night, then detained for hours without access to sanitary products.
8: So how long did they leave you in the cell before they interviewed you then?
10: I think it was 11 hours.
9: Was anyone disciplined for the mistakes that were made?
5: No, is the short answer in the sense
9: that's not good enough, is it, for these people who were let down?
5: Well,
9: it was such a damning review.
5: There are still elements amongst one or two individuals' complaints that are still being reviewed.
1: It's not supposed to be hotel pampering, but people should be treated with dignity. The force insists the culture, and not just the equipment, has changed. Jason Farrell, Sky News.
0: British tourists who were aboard the cruise ship at the centre of the hantavirus outbreak have been undergoing tests in quarantine at a facility in Merseyside. The repatriated passengers will spend up to 45 days in isolation while public health and infectious disease specialists assess their well-being. Well, the MV Hondius has now departed Tenerife after its final passengers disembarked. Our correspondent Sadia Chowdhury reports from the island.
11: In the end, it was a plan B. The last passengers of MV Hondius rushed off as strong winds threatened to disrupt this evacuation. And despite promises to locals that this virus-stricken ship would not touch the shore, it did. These are the ones whose countries couldn't arrange flights in the 4 days it took the Spanish government to organise all of this.
4: I am so very proud because we work as a team. This is a good example of how is important the global health, the view of the global health, and how is important the multilateralism and all the cooperation, all the coordination that we have learned from the COVID-19 pandemic.
11: Many had questioned their strategy, and in the nearby town, they're still not convinced.
12: We're not concerned for our personal safety. We're more concerned about becoming a ground zero for another outbreak.
13: It looks well planned in some ways, but I mean, the choice of this island is a bit awkward, you know, since there are a lot of little islands over there and this is the most populated one.
11: The boss of the World Health Organization explained his reasons to Sky News.
14: Has the game plan all along been to make countries cope with and deal with their own individual cases of hantavirus that you could see coming?
15: To be honest, some people say, well, they could have stayed there and, you know, isolated. And I think it's cruel. I don't think that should actually be considered as an option. As you can imagine, there was even mental breakdown for some of the passengers. It's very difficult to stay for weeks in a small container.
11: Three people died on this ship, a thought that lingers with the captain.
16: Our thoughts are with the ones that are no longer with us, and whatever I say will not ease this loss. But I'd like you to know they are with us every day in our hearts and our thoughts. We've sailed through this together across the sea. Now we hope to see everybody safely at home.
11: For the Spanish, a clean down. Their service to the world done. For the MV Hondius and its crew, heading home a little lighter and perhaps their hearts a little heavier. Sadia Chowdhury, Sky News on the Canary Islands.
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0: Our new offers are coming through the summer. Came down like last night, done the medical this morning, and delighted.
1: Eventually, when I did sign him, we had to pay a little bit more money for him, like from 4 million to 12 million, but he was worth every single penny of it.
2: Aston Villa were ploughing a lot of money into a team to try and get them into the Champions League and try and compete in the top four. We had a great core of like really good individual players, and we felt like we were equipped to go and challenge.
3: He was a leader straight away. He was a big voice in the dressing room.
4: They wanted me, and the hierarchy at Newcastle weren't too convinced in terms of their confidence about giving me a new contract. Kevin Keegan, I think the manager at the time, he was a fantastic player. I was loving my football in front of him and playing well. But, you know, the people upstairs had other ideas at the moment, and that was the way it went.
5: Even a hailstorm couldn't prevent James Milner from practising free kicks.
3: He was always questioning players if they haven't put the effort on training. He always believed that you have to train the way you play.
2: It was like having another coach on the pitch. That's the difference in a player like that. Players who see things, who understand things, but also can give that detail out on the pitch.
5: Milner! Another stunning strike!
1: I had a captain at the same time called Gareth Barry, and Gareth was quite quiet, but led by example. And James was alongside that.
6: We're pretty similar characters. Where we probably differ is away from the training ground. He's not got a switch. He won't mind me saying this. I don't think he switches off as much as I did.
7: He's quite intense in terms of information. He'll be talking to people about if it's he's playing right wing and he wants to know what the right back's doing.
2: He's a student of the game and goes away and studies it. How does he get better? Body positions, defending.
3: His demand on the pitch and off the pitch was really high. We all having a meeting upstairs in a canteen. Everybody just taking their coffees, teas. Rather than the manager, James Milner stand up. He gave us a lecture about how bad we are at training. We were all like, wow.
8: If we can keep improving, hopefully at some point we can crack that top four.
5: It's Milner! How about that? A laser-guided finish from James Milner.
2: Massively underrated. I think a lot of people think of him from a fitness point of view and the fittest player in the Premier League and the man who beats the fitness tests every summer. But it's so much more than that. Technically, so good.
1: He would have, they used to say way back in my day, lived right.
3: Our pre-season used to be wild, and one of the days we had a day off, so we all went out. We had a couple of drinks. Obviously, Matt O'Neill found out that we broke the curfew, and the next day we had to train. And James Milner, because he never came out with us, he was in front of all the runs. He was taking people on. He was shouting. He was aggressive, just to show that.
9: Now, the weather.
10: I hope we haven't forgotten anything.
11: Travel insurance. I tick that box.
10: Yeah, but remember what you forgot last year.
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9: A northerly flow will bring cold air and widespread showers this week, but there's no sign of any substantial rain in the south. There'll be a chilly and showery start today, but the brisk wind and fairly cloudy skies do mean it'll be mainly frost-free, but snow is likely on the highest peaks in Scotland. Now, expect widespread blustery showers through the morning, with some limited brightness in between. Heavy showers will bring the risk of hail and thunder, especially in the north and east, and the far southwest of both England and Ireland has the best chance of being dry. It'll be chilly with a brisk wind, making it feel even colder, but northeastern Britain looks calmer. The afternoon will be similar, but the showers will merge into longer spells of rain for some, especially parts of central Britain. Well, tomorrow will be another cool day with a mix of sunshine and showers again. Now, the heaviest showers will be in the west, where some thundery downpours are likely. And Friday will see showers becoming confined to the windy east.
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13: With respect, Minister, answer the question. 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
9: Now, time for a look at today's papers and more highlights from The Wrap. Let's take a look at the front pages of tomorrow's newspapers. So let's start with the Metro calling the PM's residence number 10 Doubting Street as uncertainty continues over how much longer Sir Keir Starmer will live there. According to the Financial Times, the Prime Minister used a cabinet meeting this morning to tell his team to either mount a leadership challenge or get behind him. The Eye phrases his message more bluntly, put up or shut up. The Guardian reports that despite allies of Wes Streeting being among the ministers who have resigned, an expected leadership challenge from the Health Secretary didn't materialise today. But The Telegraph leads with Wes Streeting preparing for a showdown with Sir Keir in Downing Street tomorrow. The showdown also reported, as you can see, by The Times. The Star says the PM is now leading a zombie government, or the talking dead, as it puts it. While The Express pleads with him, for the good of your country, go now. While Wes Streeting and Angela Rayner are pictured next to the Prime Minister, which The Mirror calls a standoff. Crisis, what crisis, writes The Sun, as Keir Starmer gives a thumbs up despite fighting for his political life. Paralysed by Labour chaos, the Daily Mail offers a scathing view of events in Westminster. So we saw the front page of the Daily Star there, the talking dead PM in a zombie parliament, but they've also released this picture of
0: guess what? The lettuce. It is back. The Liz Truss lettuce. The point is, I suppose, how much longer will he last?
4: This is a matter of weeks of where he's going to set out his timetable, because even if he resists it, I think the forces that are seeking to move him will be stronger.
5: Mm. Well, it's definitely true is his salad days are over.
0: Did you hear that? Salad days are over. There's their video. Guess who's back? It's the lettuce. It's a great long production number by the Daily Star. Yes, let's play it. And while it's playing... That's on there. I can't think my phone's going off. And while we're looking at that, we will then see the before and after of Liz Truss with her 49 days. We're trying to remember exactly when the Liz Truss lettuce came out. Week two, week three of Liz Truss?
4: It was whenever she crashed the bond markets, I think, is when it happened.
5: The lettuce was only there for 7 days, but it still managed to outlast her.
4: Yeah, right towards the end.
0: Yeah, exactly. I don't know if you've got the before and after. Okay, let's have a look. Oh, I don't know. We've got the Star Inside Pages. Let's see that instead then. Okay. There we go. Oh, that is, in fact, the before and after. How long can we lettuce... I can't, it's too far away for me to see.
4: Lettuce Liz remain.
0: OK, can we let Liz...
4: You gotta love the Star.
0: There we go. Right, anyway, so that is the Star setting out its own timetable for what happens next. Should we go to the newspapers now? We've seen those ones about the showdown tomorrow, haven't we, which is the Times and the Telegraph. You know, how critical is this meeting? Why is Wes Streeting so reluctant to get out the gates first?
5: I think he feels that, you know, in the old saying, whoever wields the dagger never wears the crown, but I don't think that is necessarily true at all. But he, you know, the problem is that his supporters have gone around saying he won't trigger a contest. He'll wait for it all to fall apart. Now, what is the definition of it all falling apart? There is not a dictionary definition of that. So that is at least a slightly elastic term that gives him a little bit of leeway. But, you know, actually, what we're seeing, and I think we're going to come to this in a second in the Mirror, is a rerun of the tactics that Gordon Brown used against David Miliband, where Kevin Maguire is writing about this inside on page 7.
0: So this is a double page spread in the Daily Mirror, isn't it?
5: Yeah. That's right, yeah. And what's been obvious for some time is that supporters of the Prime Minister are basically, you know, trying to stare down Wes Streeting and say, you know, come and have a go if you think you're hard enough. And the briefing that the Labour whips had given to John Craig, that he was talking about just now, sounds like the latest instalment of that. You know, Wes is going to go on Thursday, he's going to go on Thursday. Oh, no, he's bottled it.
4: Mm, yeah. So there's, in a way, potentially setting him up to put that messaging out there is to try and stymie his momentum.
5: Flush him out, yeah. Yeah. They did that to David Miliband more than once, and it was very, very successful. But, you know, it's very entertaining to see that Gordon hasn't lost his Midas touch, and at the weekend he'd only been an advisor to the Prime Minister for a matter of hours before there's a leadership challenge. Mm.
0: In terms of, you know, Morgan McSweeney has gone, the man who helped make him Prime Minister and was then his Chief of Staff, had to resign over the Mandelson affair. Who's helping Keir Starmer with what to do about his strategy now in Downing Street?
5: As things stand, there is no permanent Chief of Staff, no Director of Strategy and no Director of Communications. But there are
0: That's hard for him, right?
5: There is a small band of loyal folk who have been around him for a long time. Obey the code of the Union of Advisors and not name them, but there are people who've been there on the kind of long march who will be around him now.
0: Okay. Do you fear for, you know, his mental well-being with this pressure, or is that kind of what you sign up to when you take this job on?
5: The Prime Minister. Yeah. I think the Prime Minister is one of the most remarkably resilient people I have ever met. And he will not, I don't think, you know, he will not doubt for a moment he is the right person to lead this country and lead his party through the crisis that we currently face due to war on two fronts and soaring cost of living.
4: But isn't there some truth to the Sun front page where they're sort of saying crisis, what crisis, mm-hmm. with the Prime Minister? Is that perhaps he sometimes is a little bit politically oblivious two things. I mean, let's put it in the context of this worst streeting meeting tomorrow. How is he going to handle that? So he refuses to see him, knowing that he's a potential rival and he could either stabilise or destabilise the government for the time period. How is he thinking about actually dealing with this? Because this is not going to go away. Of course there are wars and conflicts, but keeping things together at home and in his own cabinet is a reflection on, you know, whether he is capable or not to do this. And I say this, as you know, as somebody who does not want to see the chaos of a change of prime minister.
5: Yeah, and I think what he'll do is face down West Street and say, basically, come on then, if you think you're hard enough, which is the strategy. But we've been talking a lot tonight.
0: Just quickly on that, if there was a contest which begins because one person has more than 81 MPs. Would he also?
5: That isn't actually what triggers the contest. What triggers the contest is someone writing to the National Executive Committee to ask for the contest to be started, and then people can gather names for the.
0: So it's a very simple trigger, basically.
5: Yeah, that's right. That's right. But I was just going to say very quickly, we've been talking a lot about the past, and we're going back to the future again here with that Sun headline, because
0: that was
5: Jim Callaghan in 1979, although he actually never said it.
0: Oh. There we are. Another great political myth, then. I think we'll take a break now, unless we just very quickly see the Daily Mail. I don't know if you can find that. It's the word paralysis. It's a reason why people like you are nervous about the change of leadership again, because you'll have months when the government has its eye off the ball of the critical matters of the day.
4: Yeah, there is a real cost to changing the Prime Minister. There is a cost to the system, there is a cost on time, and ultimately, if the markets are spooked, if people lose confidence in the state of Britain, then we are all going to pay for it.
0: I think we might do some other stories after the break. We've got, if you want to, we don't have to.
4: He's not sure. Are there any?
0: We've got a daily pill to keep you thin for life, and we've got President Xi with a spring in his step as he welcomes Trump. Should we do those? Well, we'll see. We'll have a chat. Back in a moment.
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0: Now we're actually going to look at some other stories now. We've had a discussion. I've got away with it. They're going to be okay. So Salma and James are going to try us on this one, which is a lovely first paragraph in the Times World section. China's latest propaganda video is entitled, in Trumpian capitals, peaceful coexistence. The skies are clear and sunny over both New York and Beijing as young American and Chinese people link arms and wave. Okay, what is happening? It is the arrival of Trump to China.
4: Yes, the arrival of President Trump to go and see President Xi, of course, you know, really touted as an important moment in global politics. But the president currently goes with a weaker hand as a consequence of the Iran crisis. And there are going to be some really critical issues on the table, most critically from my perspective, around Taiwan.
0: Yes.
4: And there's always been that discussion since the invasion in Venezuela and also now in the Strait of Hormuz. What does this do to China?
0: People are actively talking about whether China could lean on Iran to sort out the Strait of Hormuz, and the pressure point will then be that the Americans pull back military support for Taiwan. I mean, these are really big issues they're going to be discussing.
5: Huge, yeah. And I think I think, you know, it's going to be fascinating to see what comes out of it. And of course, the propaganda video is very entertaining, but there is an awful lot at stake in these conversations.
0: Well, let's head to the other war, shall we? Putin is getting pressure, we're being told, by the eye to end the war in Ukraine. This came after what's supposed to be the great fanfare in Moscow of all the military on display, didn't have military on display for fear of Ukrainian drone attacks, Summer.
4: Yeah, and this is fascinating because we see these stories periodically all the time that pressure's growing on Putin from within the sort of Muscovites, the Muscovite elite. But I sort of tend to read this with a pinch of salt because President Putin's attitude towards this war has always been about it being a waiting game. And again, those other conflicts that are now taking the attention of the West, I think, is grist to his mill. So even though there might be pressure because, you know, the sanctions may be taking effect, they're obviously very nervous about what's happening at the front line in Ukraine. I'm not entirely sure that he is going to be paying attention to any of that pressure.
0: Yes, he's not a waverer, is he? Let's go to the hantavirus outbreak, shall we? The cruise passengers, we're being told, in the eye, are facing mental breakdown. Now, you've got first-hand experience of this, I think, haven't you, in terms of, you know, what happened with COVID, same hospital, you know.
5: That's right. So I was running NHS comms back during COVID, which is obviously a very quiet job. And Arrow Park, this hospital is one of the quarantine centres. If you remember, we set up quarantine centres for people who came back from abroad. And yeah, there was obviously they're stuck there for a long time and it's very difficult for them. And you need to, you know, make sure that you do everything you can for
0: you were shipping in all sorts of stuff, weren't you?
5: Yeah, they needed food and drink and entertainment and all the rest of it. Yeah. So,
4: I think it's really important here that they're talking about, you know, there was a question about whether they would be quarantined on the ship, but that is tantamount to sort of inhumane treatment because they have been there for a long time. There's been three deaths on the boat. So I think it's important that they are moved off and taken off and actually able to be in a different facility where they can get some support.
5: It must be a terrifying experience to be on a cruise liner when, you know, there is a dead... Presumably there are quite a lot of older people on there and there is a deadly disease that's spreading through the passengers.
0: Yes. Although they didn't realise that at the beginning, did they? And they carried on, I think, as normal. A mortgage with a £5,000 deposit bans help from mum and dad.
4: This is, I think, really exciting. And it just shows that actually there is business capacity to help with some of the pressures that we are facing as a society, home ownership being one of them because of the difficulty there is to get a deposit. But this is the mortgage part of Lloyds Bank that also owns the Halifax Bank, saying that actually you can get on the property ladder with only a £5,000 deposit. That could be game-changing.
0: Yes, indeed so. Now, a daily pill could keep you thin for life and help millions ditch other medications. Researchers said the drugs could prevent more than 200 diseases linked to obesity and be prescribed by GPs to those who are barely overweight. Is this part of the The GLP-1s, is it? The Ozempics of this world?
4: So I have heard about this drug, and it is the next evolution from the injection into the pill, which actually makes it cheaper. So for all those people who've been counting on the GLPs to try and improve our health outcomes, this could be quite an important step. But again, we've got to worry about, you know, what happens when you come off the pill.
0: Yeah.
5: Well, I think it's interesting whether or not we're going to end up taking these things like statins. You know,
0: absolutely. And one other page in the Times, Lyft passenger limits are outdated as levels of obesity keep rising, and also children's taste for vegetables begins in the womb. So that's a satchel lesson to everybody, isn't it? or women, I should say. James, thank you very much indeed for coming on. It's difficult, obviously, talking about people you know well, and at Salma, with your great experience of government and this side of the desk, thank you too.
9: Now, later today is the King's Speech, which the monarch will set out the government's programme for the next session of Parliament. But it could all have a bit of a surreal feel. Here's Sky's Cathy Newman.
6: On this really surreal day in Westminster, I thought I'd come down and take a look at preparations for the King's Speech. And you can see that some really lovely potted plants being put out, ready for the monarch to sweep down in his gilded coach, the Diamond Jubilee stagecoach, ready to give the speech tomorrow, which is reading out the government's programme. We know a little bit of what's in that speech. We know, for example, that the government wants to draw closer to the EU. We know that there's something on tackling anti-Semitism and nationalising British Steel. What we don't know is if the Prime Minister is going to survive before or after that speech is read out. And if he doesn't, what happens to the government's programme? If someone else comes in to lead the Labour Party and become Prime Minister, do they tear up the King's Speech? In which case, what was the point of getting the monarch all the way down here?
9: Now, let's have a look at the weather.
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9: A northerly flow will bring cold air and widespread showers this week, but there's no sign of any substantial rain in the south. Now, there'll be a chilly and showery start today, but the brisk wind and fairly cloudy skies do mean it'll be mainly frost-free. Snow is likely on the highest peaks in Scotland, though. Now, expect widespread blustery showers through the morning with some limited brightness in between. Heavy showers will bring the risk of hail and thunder, especially in the north and east, and the far southwest of both England and Ireland has the best chance of being dry. It'll be chilly with a brisk wind making it feel even colder, but northeastern Britain looks calmer. Now, the afternoon will be similar, but the showers will merge into longer spells of rain for some.
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11: I bet right now you often find yourself asking why. Why was a certain decision taken? Why did something happen? 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I'm Neil Paterson, and it's my job as a journalist to find out why.
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0: This is Sky News, the headlines. The cabinet is divided. Four ministers have quit and nearly 90 Labour MPs are calling on Keir Starmer to go. But the Prime Minister has thrown down the gauntlet to his critics. Challenge him or get on with your jobs. The man who could decide if these are Keir Starmer's final days in Downing Street is the Health Secretary, Wes Streeting. The two will hold talks inside Number 10 later today. But the Prime Minister has his supporters too. Now over 100 MPs have publicly backed Starmer and declared this is no time for a leadership contest. Plus, Donald Trump on his way to China for a crucial meeting with Xi Jinping, which could shape the future of the Iran war, but not before giving his take on the Prime Minister.
1: Should he stay or go?
2: That's up to him.
0: Plus, a first look at the front pages of today's papers. Good morning. Well, Westminster has been rocked by more resignations after the Prime Minister vowed to fight on in the face of disastrous elections.

0: Starmer.
1: For a Prime Minister teetering on the edge.
0: Are you backing Keir Starmer? Peter, are you backing Keir Starmer or Wes Streeting? Liz, are you backing Keir Starmer?
1: Now questions being openly asked about whether the Cabinet should call time on Starmer as calls for his resignation continue to grow from mutinous Labour MPs and ministerial aides. But the PM kicking off Cabinet by digging in, telling colleagues the last 48 hours had been destabilising for the government, that a leadership challenge had not yet been triggered, and as such, he and his Cabinet should get on with the job of governing. Cabinet over and the fight back in full throttle, loyalists lining up to voice support.
2: Baroness Chapman, you have been a long-term ally and close friend of Keir Starmer's.
3: Yes.
2: You've known him a long time. How
3: yes.
2: is he?
3: He's great. He's good. He's focused. He's resilient. He's determined. He's not... I've heard some people say that he is, like, obstinately, you know, or being defiant. That is not at all his vibe.
4: The Prime Minister has my full support. The Labour Party has a process for triggering a leadership election. That has not happened. So we all intend to get on with our jobs, and that's what I'm going
2: but
4: to do.
2: But is it tone deaf? How was Cabinet, and what did everyone say when Keir Starmer said a leadership race had not been triggered?
5: Well, it's the fact. We've had a very purposeful Cabinet meeting, talking about the big issues facing our economy and society.
2: Ms. Kendall, what happened in the Cabinet?
6: This government will do what we were elected to do, which is serve the British people. The Prime Minister has my full support in this.
1: But then the ministerial resignations began. First, Miatta Fambule, Housing Minister. Then, the biggest name yet, Jess Phillips, the Safeguarding Minister, who told the PM, "I know you care deeply, but deeds, not words, are what matter." Next came Alex Davis-Jones, the Victims Minister, followed by Zubir Ahmed, a Health Minister and key Streeting ally. And in response by late afternoon, another loyalist, David Lammy, was dispatched.
7: No one seems to have the names to stand up against Keir Starmer. And for those who are suggesting that he should stand down, they should say which candidate would be better. Let's get on with the business of running this country and government. That's what I've been doing.
1: For now, the PM adopting a keep calm and carry on approach, out meeting apprentices this afternoon. But as they embark on their careers, this is a Prime Minister mulling the end of his own. Beth Rigby, Sky News, Westminster.
8: Beth has been speaking to Harriet Harman on the Electoral Dysfunction podcast. Well, here's what she had to say about the Prime Minister's future and how the Mayor of Greater Manchester could be part of Labour's solution.
9: If we're looking at having a team of all the talents when the country's facing terrible odds and the Labour Party is got a cloud hanging over it, clearly Andy is part of the solution to that. And could it be that Keir Starmer could say, actually, we need all the people in Cabinet to be the very best people for the country. And that includes Andy Burnham, and I'm going to call him back in and he's going to be part of my government.
2: Are you saying now you think that the PM should allow Andy Burnham back, that actually it would be a good idea to let Andy Burnham come back to Westminster?
9: Well, if he can construct a sense that the Cabinet is there to support the Prime Minister to do the best for the country in very difficult circumstances, if he can really build that sense, then why on earth would he not have Andy Burnham as part of that?
8: Now, more than 100 Labour MPs have publicly backed the Prime Minister, but nearly 90 want him to go. Well, let's hear from some of them.
10: This just can't go on. And as I've said all of yesterday, if we carry on like this, we are literally giving the keys away to the front of number 10 to Nigel Farage.
11: This is not factional. It's not the right wing of the party eating the left wing or vice versa. This is us just wanting better for our constituents and for the United Kingdom. And sadly, he just doesn't cut through on the door anymore.
12: Let me just repeat, that is the Labour Party that has the mandate. And he, with what is the most disastrous local

0: Authority election result in living memory, he should consider his position.
1: Leadership is about knowing when to lead and knowing when to step down. And I think Keir Starmer must come to that realisation now that the country isn't behind him. At a time when we need real unity in our country, someone that can bring the country together, he has got to think beyond himself now.
2: Oh, this is what Miatta Fambula had to say on Cathy Newman's show.
0: I hope he will do the right thing. I hope he will put in place a proper process and a transition so that we can have a range of people who can set out their stall, set out their vision for the country, tell us how they will deliver on our mandate, on our manifesto in the most ambitious way forward.
2: And here's former Labour adviser John McTernan on why he thinks none of the cabinet have moved against Keir Starmer.
3: Nobody wants to be the first mover because there is no first mover advantage. The only advantage of stasis, however, is Keir in number 10. But there's no credibility because in the end, you can't take responsibility for defeats electorally without taking accountability. And there is no accountability in number 10, even though they contributed to all of this electoral disaster, and they have no political theory, no theory of change, no theory of practice, of policy, communications that can actually deal with this thing.
2: Well, the turmoil in Downing Street has been reflected in the markets, with government borrowing costs hitting a near 20-year high. Well, here's our economics and data editor, Ed Conway, to explain it all.
4: Well, we're into back on the roller coaster again, and once again, looking a chance like this. This is showing you the UK government bond yield. It's the cost of borrowing for the UK government, but it kind of affects all of us as well. It was around about 5% just last week. Then, of course, we had the local election results. And kind of after that, it started to push up. But the thing that's really sparked the latest increase is all of that leadership speculation that's been happening in the past 24 hours. And you can see how it went up really sharply. Then the Prime Minister came out and said, look, I'm staying. And as a result, it's kind of settled around about there, 5.1%. But it's worth just kind of putting that into a bit of historical perspective. So 5.1%, this is the UK government 10-year government bond yield going back to 2008. And just for some context, that's 2022. That's the mini budget. So that spike there. Well, as you can probably see, look, we are higher now than we have been since 2008 when it comes to UK government borrowing rates. And that's basically the market casting its judgment on the UK. And why are they doing that? Well, we'll come on to kind of the government side of it in a moment. But partly it's because, you know, we have really high inflation in the UK. And obviously we're facing this energy price shock. And even before the energy price shock, this is showing you the average rate of inflation across other G7 nations. Here's what's striking. Look at the UK. That's the red line here. Look at where we are in relation to the rest. We used to be kind of middle of the pack or kind of around about kind of average. And now we're above. We're kind of an outlier when it comes to inflation. And that's before this shock that is coming our way in terms of inflation. So there's an inflation worry. And then on top of that, there's a fiscal worry. And what's that? It's basically the government has a lot of challenges right now. OK, and when you look at public spending, OK, that's that line there. As a percentage of GDP going all the way back to the 1940s, it is really high. OK, so the amount of public spending right now, just again, to show you some context, OK, it is at the kind of level, we've only seen a few times where it's been higher than it is right now. COVID in 2020, the financial crisis in 2008, in the 1970s, and the oil price shock. That's, you know, not very flattering when it comes to comparisons of public spending. And yet that's kind of where we're heading to at the moment. So public spending is high, and so too are taxes. If you look at taxes as a percentage of GDP, the total tax burden, that is also heading up to the highest level basically ever, certainly since the 1940s, and in the coming years, maybe even higher still. So taxes are going up, spending is high. And at the same time, look down here. This is debt interest. So that's the debt that we're kind of paying 5% or more on right now. Even before that, it was at the highest level or one of the highest levels that we've seen in recent history. So put that all together and people are wondering, okay, how are you going to sort that out? And the short answer is you need a strong government to be able to kind of deal with challenges like that. And that's kind of what it looked like Keir Starmer had. He had this stonking majority back in the last election. 411 MPs voted through, a landslide. But of course, he hasn't been able to sort that out. And now people are looking at the polling, people out there in markets, looking at the polling, looking at what we saw in local elections. And what does that show you? Well, here's our kind of projection based on the national equivalent vote share. It shows there's potentially a hung parliament or a chance of a hung parliament and no majority. And that makes it even more difficult to deal with all these deep-seated problems that the UK has, which is why we're facing so much financial fallout.
2: Oh, should he stay or should he go? Our US correspondent Mark Stone asked Donald Trump that very question and asked him what advice he would offer Keir Starmer.
5: Keir Starmer may have had many, many challenges domestically. It is the case, I think, that internationally he is well respected, even managing to forge a decent relationship for a time at least. It's been a bit weavy of late, but for a time he forged a decent relationship with President Trump. But not only that, you know, he's been kind of he's created this sort of bridge that Europe, that Britain has become between Europe and the United States. He's been very, very vocal and really quite influential when it comes to Ukraine as well. So he has become an international figure in a way that you know, the potential other candidates really are not. I mean, Wes Streeting, has any other world leader heard of Wes Streeting? I pick him out, but you could apply that to many, many others. So internationally, it's true that Keir Starmer has in a kind of unlikely way, forged very important diplomatic relationships. Maybe he spent a bit too much time abroad, which is why he has had a few troubles back at home. But yeah, of course, President Trump has a view on everyone and everything. And so it seemed like a good idea to ask him if he has any advice for Keir Starmer, not least because he's friends with Keir Starmer's nemesis, Nigel Farage.
6: Thank you. Mark Stone from Sky News. What's your advice to Keir Starmer, sir? He seems to be on the brink.
7: Well, my advice to him has always been open up your oil in the North Sea. You got one of the great oil finds anywhere in the world, and you're not using it. They're not allowed to use it. And it's one of the best in the world, among the best oils in the world. Open up your oil in the North Sea and get tough on immigration.
6: Should he stay or go?
7: Europe is being very, very hurt by immigration all over Europe.
6: Should he stay or go?
7: That's up to him. But I've told him from day one, you're getting killed on energy. You're windmilling your country to death. Open up the North Sea. You have one of the greatest sources of energy in the world. Open up the North Sea.
6: The pressure is from Nigel Farage, sir.
2: Well, Donald Trump is now on his way to Beijing for talks with Chinese President Xi Jinping, where trade, Taiwan and the war in Iran are all on the agenda. Sky's James Matthews and Helen Ann Smith have this preview of what we can expect.
8: This is actually China's most famous street, really. Tiananmen Square to the left, the Forbidden City to the right. And look, I've lived here sort of 3.5 years. And every time you come here still, you get a sense of how impressive it is.
9: Yeah, a haunted history, of course. 1989, with student protests here. Hundreds. Yeah. Nobody's quite sure of the exact figure were massacred by the authorities.
8: That's right. But certainly not what the authorities want this place to be remembered for now. And look up here. This is actually the Great Hall of the People. And it's where the big decisions get made. And crucially this week, it's where the serious meetings will happen between Xi and Trump.
9: Consequential. Superpowers at the crossroads. Before he left Washington, Donald Trump, he was asked specifically about the impact of Iran on the agenda. He made the point that China, he said, gets 40% of its oil through the Strait of Hormuz. Xi would like to see a deal get done.
8: He's not wrong about the fact that China would like to see the Strait reopening. It would. I mean, it's been hit economically by that as much as any other country. But I think Trump's pretty deluded if he thinks that China's just going to hand it to him on a platter.
9: Yeah, Trump is, he's weakened by the stalemate in the Strait of Hormuz, isn't he? Belittled, I think. And he comes here asking Xi to lift him out of the quicksand.
8: And be in no doubt, China absolutely love that imagery. It plays for them so well. Yeah. And they know they have a stronger hand at the negotiating table now. Trade, I suppose, is sort of the easy bit, because they had this big trade war between them, high tariffs, and it was sort of mutually destructive. It didn't really benefit either of them. So I think certainly from the Chinese perspective, look, they'd like tariffs to come down, of course, but I think it was really the unpredictability, the constant changing that really hurt them. So they'll be seeking some predictability.
9: The White House is framing it as a rebalancing of the relationship with the Chinese, an effort to restore U.S. economic independence. Basically, they're setting up a structure to rein in the Chinese, I think. that doesn't have confrontation at the heart of it in the way it used to.
8: And look, I think the Chinese will make a few purchases to please Trump. It's quite easy for them to do. They'll buy some soya beans, they'll buy some Boeing aircraft. But economically, I think the real biggie between them is the rare earths, right? China dominates it, the US needs it. And I think Trump would like a bit more guarantee that they'll be able to access those crucial materials. And look, it's a guarantee that I don't think China will necessarily give. So finally, of course, we should talk about Taiwan, because the Chinese certainly will be. And they see a really, really important opportunity with Trump to sort of make some progress.
9: I think the concern, certainly in Taiwan, is that this is a guy, a president, who does politics on instinct, on self-interest, and, you know, who may, in discussions with Xi, freestyle his way towards some kind of concession or appeasement. And any micro-shift in the US position resets the baseline for future discussions.
8: And it would have massive, massive consequences in this region. It's exactly what China wants. Even the fact that this summit is happening is really great for the Chinese. It is a perfect chance to tell the world, hey, look, we're grown-ups, we're the stable superpower, and we can handle this all-important relationship and this all-important president.
2: Now, Iran has warned the US that their armed forces are ready to respond to teach a lesson against any aggression. Well, that came as President Donald Trump warned that the US-Iran ceasefire is on life support after rejecting the latest counteroffer from Iran. The US president called their offer stupid and totally unacceptable.
10: After reading the piece of garbage they sent us, I didn't even finish reading it. They said, I'm not going to waste my time reading it. I would say it's one of the weakest right now. It's on life support. They understand. These are all medical people. Dr. Oz, life support is not a good thing. Do you agree?
11: Bad prognostic.
10: I would say the ceasefire is on massive life support.
2: Now, this is Sky News coming up. Sky News is given a first look inside a new custody facility, which Greater Manchester Police say will protect the well-being of detainees and staff.

0: Over the past few years, Sky News has exposed multiple cases of mistreatment against people in Greater Manchester police custody, which led to an inquiry by Dame Vera Baird. Now, following its recommendations, a new custody suite will open in Manchester this week. Now, officers say the focus will be on improving safety for detainees and for staff. And our home editor, Jason Farrell, was given a first look inside.
1: Get arrested in Manchester this Thursday and you could be the first customer in this shiny new facility. Greater Manchester Police are keen to demonstrate that they've changed after a series of Sky News reports exposed mistreatment of people, especially women, in custody.
2: Females in custody do get given a female welfare officer, which would be myself or any female that is on duty.
3: And what are the sort of things they come and ask you? What sort of things do they want?
2: So, sanitary products, yeah. Anything like if they may be pregnant.
1: Previously, we've exposed unlawful arrests, unnecessary strip searches, malpractice towards vulnerable women in custody. It led to a review by Dame Vera Baird, whose report in 2024 was damning and suggested numerous changes. The force says it's implemented all the recommendations and more, including the first ever airport-style scanner.
3: So this is basically to stop having to do strip searches?
4: It is, yes.
3: Yeah.
4: Yes.
5: This is a brilliant facility. Now, insofar as all of the recommendations out of the Baird Review, we have met every single one with interest. Our custody team are now held up by the National Police Chiefs Council as the custody team of the year.
6: Keep your hands still!
1: But we've spoken to several of those whose cases were examined by the Baird Review, including Danica, who the review found was unlawfully arrested and strip-searched. Several still have complaints waiting to be resolved years on from their mistreatment.
7: It doesn't matter how much equipment you put into the police stations. It doesn't matter how many rules and recommendations they changed. You still haven't spoke to us. You still haven't told us why this happened and why you're ignoring us and why police lied and why footage has disappeared.
8: Do you think that officers involved in dealing with you should have been disciplined?
7: Absolutely. I think the officers dealing with me and dealing with the reason why I went to the police in the first place should all have been disciplined.
1: And Danica is not the only one.
9: Okay. Mark Dove, unlawfully strip searched, unlawfully arrested, left for 21 hours naked, by the way, 21 hours naked in the cell. He says, has any officer faced disciplinary action for any of the cases highlighted in the Baird Review?
5: So we were very clear at the time that in certain circumstances there were officers who had absolutely failed in their duties. There were officers who had, frankly, failed to uphold the letter of regulation and what have you. These were not necessarily issues of criminal culpability, and we certainly sought in making sure...
9: It might be misconduct, not necessarily criminal.
5: Well, indeed, but in circumstances where misconduct could be proven, then of course we'd seek to take action.
1: Sophie wanted the same question answered. A domestic violence victim unlawfully arrested at home in the dead of night, then detained for hours without access to sanitary products.
8: So how long did they leave you in the cell before they interviewed you then?
10: I think it was 11 hours.
9: Was anyone disciplined for the mistakes that were made?
5: No, is the short answer in the sense
9: that's not good enough, is it, for these people who were let down?
5: Well,
9: it was such a damning review.
5: There are still elements amongst one or two individuals' complaints that are still being reviewed.
1: It's not supposed to be hotel pampering, but people should be treated with dignity. The force insists the culture and not just the equipment has changed. Jason Farrell, Sky News.
0: British tourists who were aboard the cruise ship at the centre of the hantavirus outbreak have been undergoing tests in quarantine at a facility in Merseyside. The repatriated passengers will spend up to 45 days in isolation while public health and infectious disease specialists assess their well-being. Well, the MV Hondius has now departed Tenerife after its final passengers disembarked. Our correspondent Zedia Chowdhury reports from the island.
11: In the end, it was a plan B. The last passengers of MV Hondius rushed off as strong winds threatened to disrupt this evacuation. And despite promises to locals that this virus-stricken ship would not touch the shore, it did. These are the ones whose countries couldn't arrange flights in the 4 days it took the Spanish government to organise all of this.
4: I am so very proud because we work as a team. This is a good example of how is important the global health, the view of the global health, and how is important the multilateralism and all the cooperation, all the coordination that we have learned from the COVID-19 pandemic.
11: Many had questioned their strategy, and in the nearby town, they're still not convinced.
12: We're not concerned for our personal safety. We're more concerned about becoming a ground zero for another outbreak.
13: It looks well planned in some ways, but I mean, the choice of this island is a bit awkward, you know, since there are a lot of little islands over there and this is the most populated one.
11: The boss of the World Health Organization explained his reasons to Sky News.
14: Has the game plan all along been to make countries cope with and deal with their own individual cases of hantavirus that you could see coming?
15: To be honest, some people say, well, they could have stayed there and, you know, isolated, and I think it's cruel. I don't think that should actually be considered as an option. As you can imagine, there was even mental breakdown for some of the passengers. It's very difficult to stay for weeks in a small container.
11: Three people died on this ship, a thought that lingers with the captain.
16: Our thoughts are with the ones that are no longer with us, and whatever I say will not ease this loss. But I'd like you to know they are with us every day in our hearts and our thoughts. We've sailed through this together across the sea. Now we hope to see everybody safely at home.
11: For the Spanish, a clean down. Their service to the world done. For the MV Hondius and its crew, heading home a little lighter and perhaps their hearts a little heavier. Sadia Chowdhury, Sky News on the Canary Islands.
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0: together for projects. Our new offers are coming through the summer. Came down like last night, done the medical this morning, and delighted.
1: Eventually, when I did sign him, we had to pay a little bit more money for him, like from 4 million to 12 million, but he was worth every single penny of it.
2: Aston Villa were ploughing a lot of money into a team to try and get them into the Champions League and try and compete in the top four. We had a great core of like really good individual players, and we felt like we were equipped to go and challenge.
3: He was a leader straight away. He was a big voice in the dressing room.
4: They wanted me, and the hierarchy at Newcastle weren't too convinced in terms of their confidence about giving me a new contract. Kevin Keegan, I think the manager at the time, he was a fantastic player. I was loving my football in front of him and playing well. But, you know, the people upstairs had other ideas at the moment, and that was the way it went.
5: Even a hailstorm couldn't prevent James Milner from practising free kicks.
3: He was always questioning players if they haven't put the effort on training. He always believed that you have to train the way you play.
2: It was like having another coach on the pitch. That's the difference in a player like that. Players who see things, who understand things, but also can give that detail out on the pitch.
5: Milner! Another stunning strike!
1: I had a captain at the same time called Gareth Barry, and Gareth was quite quiet, but led by example. And James was alongside that.
6: We're pretty similar characters. Where we probably differ is away from the training ground. He's not got a switch. He won't mind me saying this. I don't think he switches off as much as I did.
7: He's quite intense in terms of information. He'll be talking to people about if it's he's playing right wing and he wants to know what the right back's doing.
2: He's a student of the game and goes away and studies it. How does he get better? Body positions, defending.
3: His demand on the pitch and off the pitch was really high. We all having a meeting upstairs in the canteen. Everybody just taking their coffees, teas. Rather than the manager, James Milner stand up. He gave us a lecture about how bad we are at training. We were all like, wow.
8: If we can keep improving, hopefully at some point we can crack that top four.
5: It's Milner! How about that? A laser-guided finish from James Milner.
2: Massively underrated. I think a lot of people think of him from a fitness point of view and the fittest player in the Premier League and the man who beats the fitness tests every summer. But it's so much more than that. Technically so good.
1: He would have, they used to say way back in my day, lived right.
3: Our pre-season used to be wild, and one of the days we had a day off, so we all went out, we had a couple of drinks. Obviously Matt O'Neill found out that we broke the curfew, and the next day we had to train. And James Milner, because he never came out with us, he was in front of all the runs. He was taking people on. He was shouting. He was aggressive, just to show that.
9: Now, the weather.
10: I hope we haven't forgotten anything.
11: Travel insurance. I tick that box.
10: Yeah, but remember what you forgot last year.
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9: A northerly flow will bring cold air and widespread showers this week, but there's no sign of any substantial rain in the south. There'll be a chilly and showery start today, but the brisk wind and fairly cloudy skies do mean it'll be mainly frost-free, but snow is likely on the highest peaks in Scotland. Now, expect widespread blustery showers through the morning, with some limited brightness in between. Heavy showers will bring the risk of hail and thunder, especially in the north and east, and the far southwest of both England and Ireland has the best chance of being dry. It'll be chilly with a brisk wind, making it feel even colder, but northeastern Britain looks calmer. The afternoon will be similar, but the showers will merge into longer spells of rain for some, especially parts of central Britain. Well, tomorrow will be another cool day with a mix of sunshine and showers again. Now, the heaviest showers will be in the west, where some thundery downpours are likely. And Friday will see showers becoming confined to the windy east.
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13: With respect, Minister, answer the question. It's you.
14: Hello and welcome. I'm Cathy Newman.
13: So could the outcome of these elections be manipulated? New me, new show, new furniture. 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
14: I feel like I'm in therapy.
13: Oh, It's room for two on this one. 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
13: Oh, sorry. Sofa sorted. 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
9: Now, time for a look at today's papers and more highlights from The Wrap. Let's take a look at the front pages of tomorrow's newspapers. So let's start with the Metro calling the PM's residence number 10 Doubting Street as uncertainty continues over how much longer Sir Keir Starmer will live there. According to the Financial Times, the Prime Minister used a cabinet meeting this morning to tell his team to either mount a leadership challenge or get behind him. The Eye phrases his message more bluntly, put up or shut up. The Guardian reports that despite allies of Wes Streeting being among the ministers who have resigned, an expected leadership challenge from the Health Secretary didn't materialise today. But the Telegraph leads with Wes Streeting preparing for a showdown with Sir Keir in Downing Street tomorrow. The showdown also reported, as you can see, by the Times. The Star says the PM is now leading a zombie government, or the talking dead, as it puts it. While the Express pleads with him, for the good of your country, go now. While Wes Streeting and Angela Rayner are pictured next to the Prime Minister, which the Mirror calls a standoff. Crisis, what crisis, writes The Sun, as Keir Starmer gives a thumbs up despite fighting for his political life. Paralysed by Labour chaos, the Daily Mail offers a scathing view of events in Westminster. So we saw the front page of the Daily Star there, the talking dead PM and a zombie parliament. But they've also released this picture of, guess what, the lettuce. It is back. The Liz Truss lettuce. The point is, I suppose, how much longer will he last?
20: This is a matter of weeks of where he's going to set out his timetable, because even if he resists it, I think the forces that are seeking to move him will be stronger.
21: Mm. Well, it's definitely true. His salad days are over.
9: Did you hear that? Salad days are over. There's their video. Guess who's back? It's the lettuce. It's a great long production number by the Daily Star. Yes, let's play it. And while it's playing... That's on there. I keep thinking my phone's going off. And while we're looking at that, we will then see the before and after of Liz Truss with her 49 days. We're trying to remember exactly when the Liz Truss lettuce came out. Week two, week three of Liz Truss?
20: It was whenever she crashed the bond markets, I think, is when it happened.
21: The lettuce was only there for 7 days, but it still wants to outlast her.
20: Yeah, okay. So right towards the end.
9: Yeah, exactly. I don't know if you've got the before and after. OK, let's have a look. Oh, I don't know. We've got the Star inside pages. Let's see that instead then. OK. There we go. Oh, that is, in fact, the before and after. How long can we lettuce... I can't, it's too far away for me to see.
20: Lettuce Liz remain.
9: OK, can we let Liz...
20: You gotta love the Star.
9: There we go. Right, anyway, so that is the Star setting out its own timetable for what happens next. Should we go to the newspapers now? We've seen those ones about the showdown tomorrow, haven't we, which is the Times and the Telegraph. You know, how critical is this meeting? Why is Wes Streeting so reluctant to get out the gates first?
21: I think he feels that, you know, in the old saying, whoever wields the dagger never wears the crown, but I don't think that is necessarily true at all. But he, you know, the problem is that his supporters have gone around saying he won't trigger a contest. He'll wait for it all to fall apart. Now, what is the definition of it all falling apart? There is not a dictionary definition of that. So that is at least a slightly elastic term that gives him a little bit of leeway. But, you know, actually, what we're seeing, and I think we're going to come to this in a second in the Mirror, is a rerun of the tactics that Gordon Brown used against David Miliband, where Kevin Maguire is writing about this inside on page 7.
9: So this is a double page spread in the Daily Mirror, isn't it?
21: Yeah. That's right, yeah. And what's been obvious for some time is that supporters of the Prime Minister are basically, you know, trying to stare down Wes Streeting and say, you know, come and have a go if you think you're hard enough. And the briefing that the Labour whips had given to John Craig, that he's talking about just now, sounds like the latest instalment of that. You know, Wes is going to go on Thursday, he's going to go on Thursday. Oh, no, he's bottled it.
20: Mm, yeah. So there's, in a way, potentially setting him up to put that messaging out there is to try and stymie his momentum.
21: Flush him out, yeah. And they did that to David Miliband more than once, and it was very, very successful. It's very entertaining to see that Gordon hasn't lost his Midas touch, and at the weekend he'd only been an advisor to the Prime Minister for a matter of hours before there's a leadership challenge.
9: In terms of, you know, Morgan McSweeney has gone, the man who helped make him Prime Minister and was then his Chief of Staff, had to resign over the Mandelson affair. Who's helping Keir Starmer with what to do about his strategy now in Downing Street?
21: As things stand, there is no permanent Chief of Staff, no Director of Strategy and no Director of Communications. But there are
9: small... That's hard for him, right?
21: There is a small band of loyal folk who have been around him for a long time. Obey the code of the Union of Advisors and not name them, but there are people who've been there on the kind of long march who will be around him now.
9: OK. Do you fear for, you know, his mental well-being with this pressure, or is that kind of what you sign up to when you take this job on?
21: The Prime Minister?
9: Yeah.
21: I think the Prime Minister is one of the most remarkably resilient people I have ever met. And he will not, he will not doubt for a moment he is the right person to lead this country and lead his party through the crisis that we currently face due to war on two fronts and soaring cost of living.
20: But isn't there some truth to the Sun front page where they're sort of saying crisis, what crisis, mm-hmm. with the Prime Minister?
9: That?
20: Is that perhaps he sometimes is a little bit politically oblivious two things. I mean, let's put it in the context of this Wes Streeting meeting tomorrow. How is he going to handle that? So he refuses to see him, knowing that he's a potential rival and he could either stabilise or destabilise the government for the time period. How is he thinking about actually dealing with this? Because this is not going to go away. Of course there are wars and conflicts, but keeping things together at home and in his own cabinet is a reflection on, you know, whether he is capable or not to do this. And I say as you know, as somebody who does not want to see the chaos of a change of prime minister.
21: Yeah, and I think what he'll do is face down West Street and say, basically, come on then, if you think you're hard enough, which is the strategy. But we've been talking a lot tonight.
0: Just quickly
21: about
0: on that, if there was a contest which begins because one person has more than 81 MPs. Would he also...
21: That isn't actually what triggers the contest. What triggers the contest is someone writing to the National Executive Committee to ask for the contest to be started, and then people can gather names for the...
0: So it's a very simple trigger, basically.
21: Yeah, that's right, that's right. But I was just going to say very quickly, we've been talking a lot about the past, and we're going back to the future again here with that Sun headline, because Jim Callaghan in 1979, although he actually never said it.
0: Oh, there we are. Another great political myth then. I think we'll take a break now unless we just very quickly see the Daily Mail. I don't know if you can find that. It's the word paralysis. It's a reason why people like you are nervous about changing the change of leadership again, because you'll have months when the government has its eye off the ball of the critical matters of the day.
20: Yeah, there is a real cost to changing the Prime Minister. There is a cost to the system, there is a cost on time, and ultimately, if the markets are spooked, if people lose confidence in the state of Britain, then we are all going to pay for it.
0: I think we might do some other stories after the break. We've got, if you want to, we don't have to. He's
20: not sure. Are there any?
0: We've got a daily pill to keep you thin for life, and we've got President Xi with a spring in his step as he welcomes Trump. Should we do those? Well, we'll see. We'll have a chat. Back in a moment.
4: 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Why did something happen? Why did they say or do that? 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
33: Fire, shouts the commander. 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
34: We've now got to wait inside the shelter to see if there is incoming.
33: I'm Deborah Haynes, Sky Security and Defence Editor. Should Russia's war with Ukraine escalate significantly, pilots like these could be called upon to go into combat for real.

0: Now we're actually going to look at some other stories now. We've had a discussion. I've got away with it. They're going to be okay. So Salma and James are going to try us on this one, which is a lovely first paragraph in the Times World section. China's latest propaganda video is entitled, "In Trumpian Capitals, Peaceful Coexistence. The skies are clear and sunny over both New York and Beijing as young American and Chinese people link arms and wave." Okay, what is happening? It is the arrival of Trump to China.
1: Yes, the arrival of President Trump to go and see President Xi, of course, you know, really touted as an important moment in global politics. But the president currently goes with a weaker hand as a consequence of the Iran crisis. And there are going to be some really critical issues on the table, most critically from my perspective, around Taiwan.
0: Yes.
1: And there's always been that discussion since the invasion in Venezuela and also now in the Strait of Hormuz. What does this do to China?
0: People are actively talking about whether China could lean on Iran to sort out the Strait of Hormuz, and the pressure point will then be that the Americans pull back military support for Taiwan. I mean, these are really big issues they're going to be discussing.
2: Huge, yeah. And I think it's going to be fascinating to see what comes out of it. And of course, the propaganda video is very entertaining, but there is an awful lot at stake in these conversations.
0: Well, let's head to the other war, shall we? Putin is getting pressure, we're being told, by the eye to end the war in Ukraine. This came after what's supposed to be the great fanfare in Moscow of all the military on display. Didn't have military on display for fear of Ukrainian drone attacks, Summer.
1: Yeah, and this is fascinating because we see these stories periodically all the time that pressure's growing on Putin from within the sort of Muscovites, the Muscovite elite. But I sort of tend to read this with a pinch of salt because President Putin's attitude towards this war has always been about it being a waiting game. And again, those other conflicts that are now taking the attention of the West, I think, is grist to his mill. So even though there might be pressure because, you know, the sanctions may be taking effect, they're obviously very nervous about what's happening at the front line in Ukraine. I'm not entirely sure that he is going to be paying attention to any of that pressure.
0: Yes, he's not a waver, is he? Let's go to the Hunter virus outbreak, shall we? The cruise passengers, we're being told, in the eye, are facing mental breakdown. Now, you've got first-hand experience of this, I think, haven't you, in terms of, you know, what happened with COVID? Same hospital, you know.
2: That's right. So I was running NHS comms back during COVID, which is obviously a very quiet job. And Arrow Park, this hospital, is one of the quarantine centres. If you remember, we set up quarantine centres for people who came back from abroad. There was obviously they're stuck there for a long time and it's very difficult for them. And you need to, you know, make sure that you do everything you can for
0: you were shipping in all sorts of stuff, weren't you?
2: Yeah, they needed food and drink and entertainment and all the rest of it. Yeah. So,
1: I think it's really important here that they're talking about, you know, there was a question about whether they would be quarantined on the ship, but that is tantamount to sort of inhumane treatment because they have been there for a long time. There's been three deaths on the boat. Mm-hmm. So I think it's important that they are moved off and taken off and actually able to be in a different facility where they can get some support.
2: It must be a terrifying experience to be on a cruise liner when, you know, there is a dead... Presumably there are quite a lot of older people on there and there is a deadly disease that's spreading through the passengers.
0: Yes. Although they didn't realise that at the beginning, did they? And they carried on, I think, as normal. A mortgage with a £5,000 deposit bans help from...
1: This is, I think, really exciting. And it just shows that actually there is business capacity to help with some of the pressures that we are facing as a society, home ownership being one of them because of the difficulty there is to get a deposit. But this is the mortgage, the WIDS Bank, the Halifax Bank, saying you can get on the property ladder with only a £5,000 deposit. That could be game-changing.
0: Yes, indeed so. Now, a daily pill could keep you thin for life and help millions ditch other medications. Researchers said the drugs could prevent more than 200 diseases linked to obesity and be prescribed by GPs to those who are barely overweight. Is this part of the The GLP-1s, is it? The Ozempics of this world?
1: So I have heard about this drug, and it is the next evolution from the injection into the pill, which actually makes it cheaper. So for all those people who've been counting on the GLPs to try and improve our health outcomes, this could be quite an important step. But again,
0: absolutely. And one other page in the Times, lift passenger limits are outdated as levels of obesity keep rising, and also children's taste for vegetables begins in the womb. So that's a satchel lesson to everybody, isn't it? or women, I should say. James, thank you very much indeed for coming on. It's difficult, obviously, talking about people you know well, and at Salma, with your great experience of government and this side of the desk, thank you too. Now, later today is the King's Speech, which the monarch will set out the government's programme for the next session of Parliament. But it could all have a bit of a surreal feel. Here's Sky's Cathy Newman.
3: On this really surreal day in Westminster, I thought I'd come down and take a look at preparations for the King's Speech. And you can see that some really lovely potted plants being put out, ready for the monarch to sweep down in his gilded coach, the Diamond Jubilee stagecoach, ready to give the speech tomorrow, which is reading out the government's programme. We know a little bit of what's in that speech. We know, for example, that the government wants to draw closer to the EU. We know that there's something on tackling anti-Semitism and nationalising British Steel. What we don't know is if the Prime Minister is going to survive before or after that speech is read out. And if he doesn't, what happens to the government's programme? If someone else comes in to lead the Labour Party and become Prime Minister, do they tear up the King's Speech? In which case, what was the point of getting the monarch all the way down here?
1: Now, let's have a look at the weather.
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1: A northerly flow will bring cold air and widespread showers this week, but there's no sign of any substantial rain in the south. Now, there'll be a chilly and showery start today, but the brisk wind and fairly cloudy skies do mean it'll be mainly frost-free. Snow is likely on the highest peaks in Scotland, though. Now, expect widespread blustery showers through the morning with some limited brightness in between. Heavy showers will bring the risk of hail and thunder, especially in the north and east, and the far southwest of both England and Ireland has the best chance of being dry. It'll be chilly with a brisk wind making it feel even colder, but northeastern Britain looks calmer. Now, the afternoon will be similar, but the showers will merge into longer spells of rain for some.
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0: This is Sky News, the headlines. The cabinet is divided. Four ministers have quit and nearly 90 Labour MPs are calling on Keir Starmer to go. But the Prime Minister has thrown down the gauntlet to his critics. Challenge him or get on with your jobs. The man who could decide if these are Keir Starmer's final days in Downing Street is the Health Secretary, Wes Streeting. The two will hold talks inside Number 10 later today. But the Prime Minister has his supporters too. Now over 100 MPs have publicly backed Starmer and declared this is no time for a leadership contest. Plus, Donald Trump on his way to China for a crucial meeting with Xi Jinping, which could shape the future of the Iran war, but not before giving his take on the Prime Minister.
1: Should he stay or go? That's up to him.
0: Plus, a first look at the front pages of today's papers. Good morning. Well, Westminster has been rocked by more resignations after the Prime Minister vowed to fight on in the face of disastrous election results. The Labour Party is divided, with four ministers quitting and nearly 90 MPs calling on Sir Keir Starmer to do the same. Well, our political editor, Beth Rigby, has more.
2: The weekly gathering of cabinet, but nothing run-of-the-mill about this.
3: Ed Miliband, is it time for Keir Starmer to stand down? Are you going to tell him to go, sir? Are you going to tell him to go?
4: Can the PM hold on? Is it all over for Keir Starmer, sir?
2: A huge amount at stake.
3: Wes Streeting, are you going to challenge the Prime Minister? Wes Streeting, are you challenging for the Labour leadership, sir? What are you going to say to Keir Starmer?
2: For a Prime Minister teetering on the edge.
3: Are you backing Keir Starmer? Peter, are you backing Keir Starmer or Wes Streeting? Liz, are you backing Keir Starmer?
2: Now questions being openly asked.

0: triggered, and as such, he and his cabinet should get on with the job of governing. Cabinet over and the fight back in full throttle, loyalists lining up to voice support.
1: Baroness Chapman, you have been a long-term ally and close friend of Keir Starmer's.
2: Yes.
1: You've known him a long time. How
2: yes.
1: is he?
2: He's great. He's good.
1: He?
2: He's focused. He's resilient. He's determined. He's not... I've heard some people say that he is, like, obstinately, you know, or being defiant. That is not at all his vibe.
3: The Prime Minister has my full support. The Labour Party has a process for triggering a leadership election. That has not happened. So we all intend to get on with our jobs, and that's what I'm going
1: but
3: to do.
1: But is it Tony? How was Cabinet, and what did everyone say when Keir Starmer said a leadership race had not been triggered?
4: Well, it's the fact. We've had a very purposeful Cabinet meeting, talking about the big issues facing our economy and society.
1: Ms. Kendall, what happened? What happened in the Cabinet?
5: This government will do what we were elected to do, which is serve the British people. The Prime Minister has my full support in this.
0: But then the ministerial resignations began. First, Miatta Fambule, Housing Minister. Then, the biggest name yet, Jess Phillips, the Safeguarding Minister, who told the PM, "I know you care deeply, but deeds, not words, are what matter." Next came Alex Davis-Jones, the Victims Minister, followed by Zubir Ahmed, a Health Minister and key streeting ally. And in response by late afternoon, another loyalist, David Lammy, was dispatched.
6: No one seems to have the names to stand up against Keir Starmer. And for those who are suggesting that he should stand down, they should say which candidate would be better. Let's get on with the business of running this country and government. That's what I've been doing.
0: For now, the PM adopting a keep calm and carry on approach, out meeting apprentices this afternoon. But as they embark on their careers, this is a Prime Minister mulling the end of his own. Beth Rigby, Sky News, Westminster.
7: Beth has been speaking to Harriet Harman on the Electoral Dysfunction podcast. Well, here's what she had to say about the Prime Minister's future and how the Mayor of Greater Manchester could be part of Labour's solution.
8: If we're looking at having a team of all the talents when the country's facing terrible odds and the Labour Party is got a cloud hanging over it, clearly Andy is part of the solution to that. And could it be that Keir Starmer could say, actually, we need all the people in Cabinet to be the very best people for the country. And that includes Andy Burnham, and I'm going to call him back in and he's going to be part of my government.
1: Are you saying now you think that the PM should allow Andy Burnham back, that actually it would be a good idea to let Andy Burnham come back to Westminster?
8: Well, if he can construct a sense that the Cabinet is there to support the Prime Minister to do the best for the country in very difficult circumstances. If he can really build that sense, then why on earth would he not have Andy Burnham as part of that?
7: Now, more than 100 Labour MPs have publicly backed the Prime Minister, but nearly 90 want him to go. Well, let's hear from some of them.
9: This just can't go on. And as I've said all of yesterday, if we carry on like this, we are literally giving the keys away to the front of number 10 to Nigel Farage.
10: This is not factional. It's not the right wing of the party eating the left wing or vice versa. This is us just wanting better for our constituents and for the United Kingdom. And sadly, he just doesn't cut through on the door anymore.
11: Let me just repeat that it's the Labour Party that has the mandate. And he, with what is the most disastrous local authority election result in living memory, he should consider his position.
12: Leadership is about knowing when to lead and knowing when to step down. And I think Keir Starmer must come to that realisation now that the country isn't behind him. At a time when we need real unity in our country, someone that can bring the country together, he has got to think beyond himself now.
7: This is what Miatta Fambula had to say on Cathy Newman's show.
11: I hope he will do the right thing. I hope he will put in place a proper process and a transition so that we can have a range
13: of people who can set out their stall

0: set out their vision for the country, tell us how they will deliver on our mandate, on our manifesto in the most ambitious way forward.
1: And here's former Labour adviser John McTernan on why he thinks none of the cabinet have moved against Keir Starmer.
2: Nobody wants to be the first mover because there is no first mover advantage. The only advantage of stasis, however, is Keir in number 10. But there's no credibility because in the end, you can't take responsibility for defeats electorally without taking accountability. And there is no accountability in number 10. Even though they contributed to all of this electoral disaster, and they have no political theory, no theory of change, no theory of practice, of policy, communications that can actually deal with this thing.
1: Well, the turmoil in Downing Street has been reflected in the markets, with government borrowing costs hitting a near 20-year high. Well, here's our economics and data editor, Ed Conway, to explain it all.
3: Well, we seem to be back on the roller coaster again. And once again, looking at charts like this, this is showing you the UK government bond yield. It's the cost of borrowing for the UK government, but it kind of affects all of us as well. It was around about 5% just last week. Then, of course, we had the local election results. And kind of after that, it started to push up. But the thing that's really sparked the latest increase is all of that leadership speculation that's been happening in the past 24 hours. And you can see how it went up really sharply. Then the Prime Minister came out and said, look, I'm staying. And as a result, it's kind of settled around about there, 5.1%. But it's worth just putting that into a bit of historical perspective. So 5.1%, this is the UK government 10-year government bond yield going back to 2008. And just for some context, that's 2022. That's the mini budgets. That spike there. Well, as you can probably see, look, we are higher now than we have been since 2008 when it comes to UK government borrowing rates. And that's basically the market casting its judgment on the UK. And why are they doing that? Well, we'll come on to kind of the government side of it in a moment. But partly it's because, you know, we have really high inflation in the UK. And obviously we're facing this energy price shock. And even before the energy price shock, this is showing you the average rate of inflation across other G7 nations. Here's what's striking. Look at the UK. That's the red line here. Look at where we are in relation to the rest. We used to be kind of middle of the pack or kind of around about kind of average. And now we're above. We're kind of an outlier when it comes to inflation. And that's before this shock that is coming our way in terms of inflation. So there's an inflation worry. And then on top of that, there's a fiscal worry. And what's that? It's basically the government has a lot of challenges right now. OK, and when you look at public spending, OK, that's that line there as a percentage of GDP going all the way back to the 1940s. It is really high, OK? So the amount of public spending right now, just, again, to show you some context, OK, it is at the kind of level, we've only seen a few times where it's been higher than it is right now. COVID in 2020, the financial crisis in 2008, in the 1970s, and the oil price shock. That's, you know, not very flattering when it comes to comparisons of public spending, and yet that's kind of where we're heading to at the moment. So public spending is high, and so too are taxes. If you look at taxes as a percentage of GDP, the total tax burden, that is also heading up to the highest level basically ever, certainly since the 1940s, and in the coming years, maybe even higher still. So taxes are going up, spending is high, and at the same time, look down here, this is debt interest, so that's the debt that we're kind of paying 5% or more on right now. Even before that, it was at the highest level, or one of the highest levels that we've seen in recent history. So put that all together, and people are wondering, okay, how are you going to sort that out? And the short answer is you need a strong government to be able to kind of deal with challenges like that. And that's kind of what it looked like Keir Starmer had. He had this stonking majority back in the last election, 411 MPs voted through, a landslide. But of course, he hasn't been able to sort that out. And now people are looking at the polling, people out there in markets, looking at the polling, looking at what we saw in local elections. And what does that show you? Well, here's our kind of projection based on the national equivalent vote share. It shows there's potentially a hung parliament or a chance of a hung parliament and no majority. And that makes it even more difficult to deal with all these deep-seated problems that the UK has, which is why we're facing so much financial fallout.
1: Oh, should he stay or should he go? Our US correspondent Mark Stone asked Donald Trump that very question and asked him what advice he would offer Keir Starmer.
4: Keir Starmer may have had many, many challenges domestically. It is the case, I think, that internationally he is well respected, even managing to forge a decent relationship for a time at least. It's been a bit weavy of late, but for a time he forged a decent relationship with President Trump. But not only that, you know, he's created this sort of bridge that Britain has become between Europe and the United States. He's been very, very vocal and really quite influential when it comes to Ukraine as well. So he has become an international figure in a way that, you know, the potential other candidates really are not. I mean, Wes Streeting, has any other world leader heard of Wes Streeting? I pick him out, but you could apply that to many, many others. So internationally, it's true that Keir Starmer has in a kind of unlikely way, forged very important diplomatic relationships. Maybe he spent a bit too much time abroad, which is why he has had a few troubles back at home. But yeah, of course, President Trump has a view on everyone and everything. And so it seemed like a good idea to ask him if he has any advice for Keir Starmer, not least because he's friends with Keir Starmer's nemesis, Nigel Farage.
5: Thank you. Mark Stone from Sky News. What's your advice to Keir Starmer, sir? He seems to be on the brink.
6: Well, my advice to him has always been open up your oil in the North Sea. You got one of the great oil finds anywhere in the world, and you're not using it. They're not allowed to use it. And it's one of the best in the world, among the best oils in the world. Open up your oil in the North Sea and get tough on immigration.
5: Did he stay or go?
6: Europe is being very, very hurt by immigration all over Europe.
5: Not did he stay or go?
6: That's up to him. But I've told him from day one, you're getting killed on energy. You're windmilling your country to death. Open up the North Sea. You have one of the greatest sources of energy in the world. Open up the North Sea.
5: The pressure is from Nigel Farage, sir.
1: Well, Donald Trump is now on his way to Beijing for talks with Chinese President Xi Jinping, where trade, Taiwan and the war in Iran are all on the agenda. Well, Sky's James Matthews and Helen Ann Smith have this preview of what we can expect.
7: This is actually China's most famous street, really. Tiananmen Square to the left, the Forbidden City to the right. And look, I've lived here sort of 3.5 years. And every time you come here still, you get a sense of how impressive it is.
8: Yeah, a haunted history, of course. 1989, with student protests here. Hundreds. Yeah. Nobody's quite sure of the exact figure were massacred by the authorities.
7: That's right, but certainly not what the authorities want this place to be remembered for now. And look up here, this is actually the Great Hall of the People, and it's where the big decisions get made, and crucially this week, it's where the serious meetings will happen between Xi and Trump.
8: Consequential. Superpowers at the crossroads. Before he left Washington, Donald Trump, he was asked specifically about the impact of Iran on the agenda. He made the point that China, he said, gets 40% of its oil through the Strait of Hormuz. Xi would like to see a deal get done.
7: He's not wrong about the fact that China would like to see the Strait reopening. It would. I mean, it's been hit economically by that as much as any other country. But I think Trump's pretty deluded if he thinks that China's just going to hand it to him on a platter.
8: Yeah, Trump is. He's weakened by the stalemate in the Strait of Hormuz, isn't he? Belittled, I think. And he comes here asking Xi to lift him out of the quicksand.
7: And be in no doubt, China absolutely love that imagery. It plays for them so well. And they know they have a stronger hand at the negotiating table now. Trade, I suppose, is sort of the easy bit, because they had this big trade war between them, high tariffs, and it was sort of mutually destructive. It didn't really benefit either of them. So I think certainly from the Chinese perspective, look, they'd like tariffs to come down, of course, but I think it was really the unpredictability, the constant changing that really hurt them. So they'll be seeking some predictability.
8: The White House is framing it as a rebalancing of the relationship with the Chinese, an effort to restore U.S. economic independence. Basically, they're setting up a structure to rein in the Chinese, I think. That doesn't have confrontation at the heart of it in the way it used to.
7: And look, I think the Chinese will make a few purchases to please Trump. It's quite easy for them to do. They'll buy some soya beans, they'll buy some Boeing aircraft. But economically, I think the real biggie between them is the rare earths, right? China dominates it, the US needs it. And I think Trump would like a bit more guarantee that they'll be able to access those crucial materials. And look, it's a guarantee that I don't think China will necessarily give. So finally, of course, we should talk about Taiwan, because the Chinese certainly will be. And they see a really, really important opportunity with Trump to sort of make some progress.
8: I think the concern, certainly in Taiwan, is that this is a guy, a president, who does politics on instinct, on self-interest, and, you know, who may, in discussions with Xi, freestyle his way towards some kind of concession or appeasement. And any micro shift in the US position resets the baseline for future discussions.
7: And it would have massive, massive consequences in this region. It's exactly what China wants. Even the fact that this summit is happening is really great for the Chinese. It is a perfect chance to tell the world, hey, look, we're grown-ups, we're the stable superpower, and we can handle this all-important relationship and this all-important president.
1: Oh, Iran has warned the US that their armed forces are ready to respond to teach a lesson against any aggression. Well, that came as President Donald Trump warned that the US-Iran ceasefire is on life support after rejecting the latest counteroffer from Iran. The US president called their offer stupid and totally unacceptable.
6: After reading the piece of garbage they sent us, I didn't even finish reading it. They said, I'm not going to waste my time reading it. I would say it's one of the weakest right now. It's on life support. They understand these are all medical people. Dr. Oz, life support is not a good thing. Do you agree?
9: Bad prognostic.
6: I would say the ceasefire is on massive life support.
1: Now, this is Sky News coming up. Sky News is given a first look inside a new custody facility, which Greater Manchester Police say will protect the well-being of detainees and staff.

0: Over the past few years, Sky News has exposed multiple cases of mistreatment against people in Greater Manchester Police custody, which led to an inquiry by Dame Vera Baird. Now, following its recommendations, a new custody suite will open in Manchester this week. Now, officers say the focus will be on improving safety for detainees and for staff. And our Home editor, Jason Farrell, was given a first look inside.
1: Get arrested in Manchester this Thursday and you could be the first customer in this shiny new facility. Greater Manchester Police are keen to demonstrate that they've changed after a series of Sky News reports exposed mistreatment of people, especially women, in custody.
2: Females in custody do get given a female welfare officer, which would be myself or any female that is on
3: duty. And what are the sort of things they come and ask you? What sort of things do they want?
2: So, sanitary products, yeah. Anything like if they may be pregnant.
1: Previously, we've exposed unlawful arrests, unnecessary strip searches, malpractice towards vulnerable women in custody. It led to a review by Dame Vera Baird, whose report in 2024 was damning and suggested numerous changes. The force says it's implemented all the recommendations and more, including the first ever airport-style scanner.
3: So this is basically to stop having to do strip searches?
4: It is, yes. Yeah. Yes.
5: This is a brilliant facility. Now, insofar as all of the recommendations out of the Baird Review, we have met every single one with interest. Our custody team are now held up by the National Police Chiefs Council as the custody team of the year.
6: Keep your hands still!
1: But we've spoken to several of those whose cases were examined by the Baird Review, including Danica, who the review found was unlawfully arrested and strip-searched. Several still have complaints waiting to be resolved years on from their mistreatment.
7: It doesn't matter how much equipment you put into the police stations. It doesn't matter how many rules and recommendations they changed. You still haven't spoke to us. You still haven't told us why this happened and why you're ignoring us and why police lied and why footage has disappeared.
8: Do you think that officers involved in dealing with you should have been disciplined?
7: Absolutely. I think the officers dealing with me and dealing with the reason why I went to the police in the first place should all have been disciplined.
1: And Danica is not the only one.
9: Okay. Mark Dove, unlawfully strip searched, unlawfully arrested, left for 21 hours naked, by the way, 21 hours naked in the cell. He says, has any officer faced disciplinary action for any of the cases highlighted in the Baird Review?
5: So we were very clear at the time that in certain circumstances there were officers who had absolutely failed in their duties. There were officers who had, frankly, failed to uphold the letter of regulation and what have you. These were not necessarily issues of criminal culpability, and we certainly sought in making sure...
9: It might be misconduct, not necessarily criminal.
5: Well, indeed, but in circumstances where misconduct could be proven, then of course we'd seek to take action.
1: Sophie wanted the same question answered. A domestic violence victim unlawfully arrested at home in the dead of night, then detained for hours without access to sanitary products.
8: So how long did they leave you in the cell before they interviewed you then?
10: I think it was 11 hours.
9: Was anyone disciplined for the mistakes that were made?
5: No, is the short answer, in the sense
9: that's not good enough, is it, for these people who were let down?
5: Well,
9: it was such a damning review.
5: There are still elements amongst one or two individuals' complaints that are still being reviewed.
1: It's not supposed to be hotel pampering, but people should be treated with dignity. The force insists the culture, and not just the equipment, has changed. Jason Farrell, Sky News.
0: British tourists who were aboard the cruise ship at the centre of the hantavirus outbreak have been undergoing tests in quarantine at a facility in Merseyside. The repatriated passengers will spend up to 45 days in isolation while public health and infectious disease specialists assess their well-being. Well, the MV Hondius has now departed Tenerife after its final passengers disembarked. Our correspondent Zedia Chowdhury reports from the island.
11: In the end, it was a plan B. The last passengers of MV Hondius rushed off as strong winds threatened to disrupt this evacuation. And despite promises to locals that this virus-stricken ship would not touch the shore, it did. These are the ones whose countries couldn't arrange flights in the 4 days it took the Spanish government to organise all of this.
12: I am so very proud because we work as a team. This is a good example of how is important the global health, the view of the global health, and how is important the multilateralism and all the cooperation, all the coordination that we have learned from the COVID-19 pandemic.
11: Many had questioned their strategy, and in the nearby town, they're still not convinced.
13: We're not concerned for our personal safety. We're more concerned about becoming a ground zero for another outbreak.
14: It looks well planned in some ways, but I mean, the choice of this island is a bit awkward, you know, since there are a lot of little islands over there and this is the most populated one.
11: The boss of the World Health Organization explained his reasons to Sky News.
15: Has the game plan all along been to make countries cope with and deal with their own individual cases of hantavirus that you could see coming?
16: To be honest, some people say, well, they could have stayed there and, you know, isolated, and I think it's cruel. I don't think that should actually be considered as an option. As you can imagine, there was even mental breakdown for some of the passengers. It's very difficult to stay for weeks in a small container.
11: Three people died on this ship, a thought that lingers with the captain.
17: Our thoughts are with the ones that are no longer with us, and whatever I say will not ease this loss. But I'd like you to know they are with us every day in our hearts and our thoughts. We've sailed through this together across the sea. Now we hope to see everybody safely at home.
11: For the Spanish, a clean down. Their service to the world done. For the MV Hondius and its crew, heading home a little lighter and perhaps their hearts a little heavier. Sadia Chowdhury, Sky News on the Canary Islands.
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0: then I thought I'd get it. Our new offers are coming through the summer. Came down like last night, done the medical this morning, and delighted.
1: Eventually, when I did sign him, we had to pay a little bit more money for him, like from $4 million to $12 million, but he was worth every single penny of it.
2: Aston Villa were ploughing a lot of money into a team to try and get them into the Champions League and try and compete in the top four. We had a great core of like really good individual players, and we felt like we were equipped to go and challenge.
3: He was a leader straight away. He was a big voice in the dressing room.
4: They wanted me, and the hierarchy at Newcastle weren't too convinced in terms of their confidence about giving me a new contract. Kevin Keegan, I think the manager at the time, he was a fantastic player. I was loving my football in front of him and playing well. But, you know, the people upstairs had other ideas at the moment, and that was the way it went.
5: Even a hailstorm couldn't prevent James Milner from practising free kicks.
3: He was always questioning players if they haven't put the effort on training. He always believed that you have to train the way you play.
2: It was like having another coach on the pitch. That's the difference in a player like that. Players who see things, who understand things, but also can give that detail out on the pitch.
5: Milner! Another stunning strike!
1: I had a captain at the same time called Gareth Barry, and Gareth was quite quiet, but led by example. And James was alongside that.
6: We're pretty similar characters. Where we probably differ is away from the training ground. He's not got a switch. He won't mind me saying this. I don't think he switches off as much as I did.
7: He's quite intense in terms of information. He'll be talking to people about if it's he's playing right wing and he wants to know what the right back's doing.
2: He's a student of the game and goes away and studies it. How does he get better? Body positions, defending.
3: His demand on the pitch and off the pitch was really high. We all having a meeting upstairs in the canteen. Everybody just taking their coffees, teas. Rather than the manager, James Milner stand up. He gave us a lecture about how bad we are at training. We were all like, wow.
8: If we can keep improving, hopefully at some point we can crack that top four.
5: It's Milner! How about that? A laser-guided finish from James Milner.
2: Massively underrated. I think a lot of people think of him from a fitness point of view and the fittest player in the Premier League and the man who beats the fitness tests every summer. But it's so much more than that. Technically, so good.
1: He would have, they used to say way back in my day, lived right.
3: Our pre-season used to be wild, and one of the days we had a day off, so we all went out, we had a couple of drinks. Obviously, Matt O'Neill found out that we broke the curfew, and the next day we had to train. And James Milner, because he never came out with us, he was in front of all the runs. He was taking people on. He was shouting. He was aggressive, just to show that.
9: Now, the weather.
10: I hope we haven't forgotten anything.
11: Travel insurance. I tick that box.
10: Yeah, but remember what you forgot last year.
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9: A northerly flow will bring cold air and widespread showers this week, but there's no sign of any substantial rain in the south. There'll be a chilly and showery start today, but the brisk wind and fairly cloudy skies do mean it'll be mainly frost-free, but snow is likely on the highest peaks in Scotland. Now, expect widespread blustery showers through the morning, with some limited brightness in between. Heavy showers will bring the risk of hail and thunder, especially in the north and east, and the far southwest of both England and Ireland has the best chance of being dry. It'll be chilly with a brisk wind, making it feel even colder, but northeastern Britain looks calmer. The afternoon will be similar, but the showers will merge into longer spells of rain for some, especially parts of central Britain. Well, tomorrow will be another cool day with a mix of sunshine and showers again. Now, the heaviest showers will be in the west, where some thundery downpours are likely. And Friday, we'll see showers becoming confined to the windy east.
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13: With respect, Minister, answer the question. It's you.
14: Hello and welcome. I'm Cathy Newman.
13: So could the outcome of these elections be manipulated? 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
13: Oh, it's room for two on this one. 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
9: Now, time for a look at today's papers and more highlights from The Wrap. Let's take a look at the front pages of tomorrow's newspapers. So let's start with the Metro calling the PM's residence number 10 Doubting Street as uncertainty continues over how much longer Sir Keir Starmer will live there. According to the Financial Times, the Prime Minister used a cabinet meeting this morning to tell his team to either mount a leadership challenge or get behind him. The Eye phrases his message more bluntly, put up or shut up. The Guardian reports that despite allies of Wes Streeting being among the ministers who have resigned, an expected leadership challenge from the Health Secretary didn't materialise today. But the Telegraph leads with Wes Streeting preparing for a showdown with Sir Keir in Downing Street tomorrow. The showdown also reported, as you can see, by The Times. The Star says the PM is now leading a zombie government, or the talking dead, as it puts it. While The Express pleads with him, for the good of your country, go now. While Wes Streeting and Angela Rayner are pictured next to the Prime Minister, which The Mirror calls a standoff. Crisis, what crisis, writes The Sun, as Keir Starmer gives a thumbs up despite fighting for his political life. Paralysed by Labour chaos, the Daily Mail offers a scathing view of events in Westminster. So we saw the front page of the Daily Star there, the talking dead PM in a zombie parliament, but they've also released this picture of, guess what, the lettuce. It is back, the Liz Truss lettuce. The point is, I suppose, how much longer will he last?
15: This is a matter of weeks of where he's going to set out his timetable, because even if he resists it, I think the forces that are seeking to move him will be stronger.
21: Mm. What's definitely true is his salad days are over.
22: Did you hear that? Salad days are over. There's their video. Guess who's back? It's the lettuce. It's a great long production number by the Daily Star. Yes, let's play it. And while it's playing... That's on there. I can see my phone's going off. And while we're looking at that, we will then see the before and after of Liz Truss with her 49 days. We're trying to remember exactly when the Liz Truss lettuce came out. Week two, week three of Liz Truss?
15: It was whenever she crashed the bond markets, I think, is when it happened.
21: The lettuce was only there for 7 days, but it still managed to outlast her.
15: Yeah, okay. So right towards the end.
22: Yeah, exactly. I don't know if you've got the before and after. OK, let's have a look. Oh, I don't know. We've got the Star Inside Pages. Let's see that instead then. OK. There we go. Oh, that is, in fact, the before and after. How long can we lettuce... I can't, it's too far away for me to see.
15: Lettuce Liz remain.
22: OK, can we let Liz...
15: You gotta love the Star.
22: There we go. Right, anyway, so that is the Star setting out its own timetable for what happens next. Should we go to the newspapers now? We've seen those ones about the showdown tomorrow, haven't we, which is the Times and the Telegraph. You know, how critical is this meeting? Why is Wes Streeting so reluctant to get out the gates first?
21: I think he feels that, you know, in the old saying, whoever wields the dagger never wears the crown, but I don't think that is necessarily true at all. But he, you know, the problem is that his supporters have gone around saying he won't trigger a contest. He'll wait for it all to fall apart. Now, what is the definition of it all falling apart? There is not a dictionary definition of that. So that is at least a slightly elastic term that gives him a little bit of leeway. But, you know, actually, what we're seeing, and I think we're going to come to this in a second in the Mirror, is a rerun of the tactics that Gordon Brown used against David Miliband, where and Kevin Maguire is writing about this inside on page 7.
22: So this is a double page spread in the Daily Mirror, isn't it?
21: Yeah. That's right, yeah. And what's been obvious for some time is that supporters of the Prime Minister are basically, you know, trying to stare down Wes Streeting and say, you know, come and have a go if you think you're hard enough. And the briefing that the Labour whips had given to John Craig, that he's talking about just now, sounds like the latest instalment of that. You know, Wes is going to go on Thursday, he's going to go on Thursday. Oh, no, he's bottled it.
15: Mm, yeah. So there's, in a way, potentially setting him up to put that messaging out there is to try and stymie his momentum.
21: Flush him out, yeah. Yeah. They did that to David Miliband more than once, and it was very, very successful. But, you know, it's very entertaining to see that Gordon hasn't lost his Midas touch, and at the weekend he'd only been an advisor to the Prime Minister for a matter of hours before there's a leadership challenge. Mm.
22: In terms of, you know, Morgan McSweeney has gone, the man who helped make him Prime Minister and was then his Chief of Staff, had to resign over the Mandelson affair. Who's helping Keir Starmer with what to do about his strategy now in Downing Street?
21: As things stand, there is no permanent Chief of Staff, no Director of Strategy and no Director of Communications. But there are
22: small... that's hard for him, right?
21: There is a small band of loyal folk who have been around him for a long time. Obey the code of the union of advisors and not name them, but there are people who've been there on the kind of long march who will be around him now.
22: Okay. Do you fear for, you know, his mental well-being with this pressure, or is that kind of what you sign up to when you take this job on?
21: The Prime Minister. Yeah. I think the Prime Minister is one of the most remarkably resilient people I have ever met. And he will not, I don't think, you know, he will not doubt for a moment he is the right person to lead this country and lead his party through the crisis that we currently face due to war on two fronts and soaring cost of living.
15: But isn't there some truth to the Sun front page where they're sort of saying crisis, what crisis, mm-hmm. with the Prime Minister? That. Is that perhaps he sometimes is a little bit politically oblivious to things? I mean, let's put it in the context of this Wes Streeting meeting tomorrow. How is he going to handle that? So he refuses to see him, knowing that he's a potential rival and he could either stabilise or destabilise the government for the time period. How is he thinking about actually dealing with this? Because this is not going to go away. Of course there are wars and conflicts, but keeping things together at home and in his own cabinet is a reflection on you know, whether he is capable or not to do this. And I say this, as you know, as somebody who does not want to see the chaos of a change of prime minister.
21: Yeah, and I think what he'll do is face Dan Westreek and say, basically, come on then, if you think you're hard enough, which is the strategy. But we've been talking a lot tonight.
22: Just quickly on that, if there was a contest which begins because one person has more than 81 MPs. Would he also...
21: That isn't actually what triggers the contest. What triggers the contest is someone writing to the National Executive Committee to ask for the contest to be started, and then people can gather names for the...
22: So it's a very simple trigger, basically.
21: Yeah, that's right, that's right. But I was just going to say very quickly, we've been talking a lot about the past, and we're going back to the future again here with that Sun headline, because
22: that was
21: Jim Callaghan in 1979, although he actually never said it.
22: Oh, there we are. Another great political myth, then. I think we'll take a break now, unless we just very quickly see the Daily Mail. I don't know if you can find that. It's the word paralysis. It's a reason why people like you are nervous about the change of leadership again, because you'll have months when the government has its eye off the ball of the critical matters of the day.
15: Yeah, there is a real cost to changing the Prime Minister. There is a cost to the system, there is a cost on time, and ultimately, if the markets are spooked, if people lose confidence in the state of Britain, then we are all going to pay for it.
22: I think we might do some other stories after the break. We've got, if you want to, we don't have to.
15: He's not sure. Are there any?
22: We've got a daily pill to keep you thin for life, and we've got President Xi with a spring in his step as he welcomes Trump. Should we do those? Well, we'll see. We'll have a chat. Back in a moment.
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22: Now we're actually going to look at some other stories now. We've had a discussion. I've got away with it. They're going to be OK. So Salma and James are going to try us on this one, which is a lovely first paragraph in the Times World section. China's latest propaganda video is entitled, in Trumpian capitals, peaceful coexistence. The skies are clear and sunny over both New York and Beijing as young American and Chinese people link arms and wave. OK, what is happening? It is the arrival of Trump to China.
15: Yes, the arrival of President Trump to go and see President Xi, of course, you know, really touted as an important moment in global politics. But the president currently goes with a weaker hand as a consequence of the Iran crisis. And there are going to be some really critical issues on the table, most critically from my perspective, around Taiwan.
22: Yes.
15: And there's always been that discussion since the invasion in Venezuela and also now in the Strait of Hormuz. What does this do to China?
22: People are actively talking about whether China could lean on Iran to sort out the Strait of Hormuz, and the pressure point will then be that the Americans pull back military support for Taiwan. I mean, these are really big issues they're going to be discussing.
21: Huge, yeah. And I think you know, it's going to be fascinating to see what comes out of it. And of course, the propaganda video is very entertaining, but there is an awful lot at stake in these conversations.
22: Well, let's head to the other war, shall we? Putin is getting pressure, we're being told, by the eye to end the war in Ukraine. This came after what's supposed to be the great fanfare in Moscow of all the military on display. Didn't have military on display for fear of Ukrainian drone attacks, Summer.
15: Yeah, and this is fascinating because we see these stories periodically all the time that pressure's growing on Putin from within the sort of Muscovites, the Muscovite elite. But I sort of tend to read this with a pinch of salt because President Putin's attitude towards this war has always been about it being a waiting game. And again, those other conflicts that are now taking the attention of the West, I think, is grist to his mill. So even though there might be pressure because, you know, the sanctions may be taking effect, they're obviously very nervous about what's happening at the front line in Ukraine. I'm not entirely sure that he is going to be paying attention to any of that pressure.
22: Yes, he's not a waverer, is he? Let's go to the hantavirus outbreak, shall we? The cruise passengers, we're being told, in the eye, are facing mental breakdown. Now, you've got first-hand experience of this, I think, haven't you, in terms of, you know, what happened with COVID, same hospital, you know.
21: That's right. So I was running NHS comms back during COVID, which is obviously a very quiet job. And Arrow Park, this hospital, is one of the quarantine centres. If you remember, we set up quarantine centres for people who came back from abroad. Mm-hmm. And yeah, there was obviously they're stuck there for a long time, and it's very difficult for them. And you need to, you know, make sure that you do everything you can for
22: you were shipping in all sorts of stuff, weren't you?
21: Yeah, they needed food and drink and entertainment and all the rest of it. Yeah. So.
15: I think it's really important here that they're talking about, you know, there was a question about whether they would be quarantined on the ship, but that is tantamount to sort of inhumane treatment because they have been there for a long time. There's been three deaths on the boat. Mm-hmm. So I think it's important that they are moved off and taken off and actually able to be in a different facility where they can get some support.
21: It must be a terrifying experience to be on a cruise liner when, you know, there is a dead... Presumably, there are quite a lot of older people on there, and there is a deadly disease that's spreading through the passengers.
22: Yes. Although they didn't realise that at the beginning, did they? And they carried on, I think, as normal. A mortgage with a £5,000 deposit bans help from mum and dad.
15: This is, I think, really exciting, and it just shows that actually there is business capacity to help with some of the pressures that we are facing as a society, home ownership being one of them because of the difficulty there is to get a deposit. But this is the mortgage part of Lloyds Bank that also owns the Halifax Bank, saying that actually you can get on the property ladder with only a £5,000 deposit. That could be game-changing.
22: Yes, indeed so. Now, a daily pill could keep you thin for life and help millions ditch other medications. Researchers said the drugs could prevent more than 200 diseases linked to obesity and be prescribed by GPs to those who are barely overweight. Is this part of the The GLP-1s, is it? The Ozempics of this world?
15: So I have heard about this drug, and it is the next evolution from the injection into the pill, which actually makes it cheaper. So for all those people who've been counting on the GLPs to try and improve our health outcomes, this could be quite an important step. But again, we've got to worry about, you know, what happens when you come off the pill.
22: Yeah.
21: Well, I think it's interesting whether or not we're going to end up taking these things like statins. You know,
22: absolutely. And one other page in the Times, Lyft passenger limits are outdated as levels of obesity keep rising, and also children's taste for vegetables begins in the womb. So that's a satchel lesson to everybody, isn't it? or women, I should say. James, thank you very much indeed for coming on. It's difficult, obviously, talking about people you know well, and at Salma, with your great experience of government and this side of the desk, thank you too.
9: Now, later today is the King's Speech, which the monarch will set out the government's programme for the next session of Parliament. But it could all have a bit of a surreal feel. Here's Sky's Cathy Newman.
1: On this really surreal day in Westminster, I thought I'd come down and take a look at preparations for the King's Speech. And you can see that some really lovely potted plants being put out, ready for the monarch to sweep down in his gilded coach, the Diamond Jubilee stagecoach, ready to give the speech tomorrow, which is reading out the government's programme. We know a little bit of what's in that speech. We know, for example, that the government wants to draw closer to the EU. We know that there's something on tackling anti-Semitism and nationalising British Steel. What we don't know is if the Prime Minister is going to survive before or after that speech is read out. And if he doesn't, what happens to the government's programme? If someone else comes in to lead the Labour Party and become Prime Minister, do they tear up the King's Speech? In which case, what was the point of getting the monarch all the way down here?
9: Now, let's have a look at the weather.
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9: A northerly flow will bring cold air and widespread showers this week, but there's no sign of any substantial rain in the south. Now, there'll be a chilly and showery start today, but the brisk wind and fairly cloudy skies do mean it'll be mainly frost-free. Snow is likely on the highest peaks in Scotland, though. Now, expect widespread blustery showers through the morning with some limited brightness in between. Heavy showers will bring the risk of hail and thunder, especially in the north and east, and the far southwest of both England and Ireland has the best chance of being dry. It'll be chilly with a brisk wind making it feel even colder, but northeastern Britain looks calmer. Now, the afternoon will be similar, but the showers will merge into longer spells of rain for some.
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0: Very good morning. 6 o'clock on Wednesday, the 13th of May. These are your headlines this hour. Bruised after a wounding day in Downing Street. The Prime Minister prepares for the King's speech later this morning. But first, an unwelcome distraction. Sir Keir Starmer will meet his supposed rival, Wes Streeting, in number 10 this morning. Donald Trump flies to China to meet Xi Jinping and says Iran will be on the agenda. UK health officials announced plans to allow quarantine Brits to return home after the hantavirus outbreak. Israel's entry makes it through to the final of Eurovision, despite five countries pulling out. And at 6:40, we'll see what's making the headlines in the papers today with the journalist and broadcaster Janelle Audrey. Very good morning to you, Gareth Barlow with you. Sir Keir Starmer may have survived a near impossible day yesterday, but his hold on the Labour Party has been left bruised and battered. Nearly 90 MPs have called on him to step down, with four government ministers resigning. Meanwhile, over 100 backbench MPs and ministerial aides have signed a letter of support for the PM. But the challenge isn't over yet. This morning, Sir Keir will meet with his mooted leadership rival, the Health Secretary, Wes Streeting, in Downing Street. The meeting takes place just hours before the King's speech, where the government's agenda for the year ahead will all be laid out. Let's start our coverage with Beth Rigby.
1: The weekly gathering of cabinet, but nothing run-of-the-mill about this.
2: Ed Miliband, is it time for Keir Starmer to stand down? Are you going to tell him to go, sir? Are you going to tell him to go? Can the PM hold on? Is it all over for Keir Starmer, sir?
1: A huge amount at stake.
2: Wes Streeting, are you going to challenge the Prime Minister? Wes Streeting, are you challenging for the Labour leadership, sir? What are you going to say to Keir Starmer?
1: For a Prime Minister teetering on the edge.
2: Are you backing Keir Starmer? Peter, are you backing Keir Starmer or Wes Streeting? Liz, are you backing Keir Starmer?
1: Now questions being openly asked about whether the Cabinet should call time on Starmer as calls for his resignation continue to grow from mutinous Labour MPs and ministerial aides. But the PM kicking off Cabinet by digging in, telling colleagues the last 48 hours had been destabilising for the government, that a leadership challenge had not yet been triggered, and as such, he and his Cabinet should get on with the job of governing. Cabinet over and the fight back in full throttle, loyalists lining up to voice support.
3: Baroness Chapman, you have been... a

0: a process for triggering a leadership election. That has not happened. So we all intend to get on with our jobs, and that's what I'm going
1: but
0: to do.
1: But is it Tony Day? How was Cabinet, and what did everyone say when Keir Starmer said a leadership race had not been triggered?
2: Well, it's the fact. We've had a very purposeful Cabinet meeting, talking about the big issues facing our economy and society.
1: Ms Kendall, what happened? What happened in the Cabinet?
3: This government will do what we were elected to do, which is serve the British people. The Prime Minister has my full support in this.
4: But then the ministerial resignations began. First, Miatta Fambule, Housing Minister. Then, the biggest name yet, Jess Phillips, the Safeguarding Minister, who told the PM, "I know you care deeply, but deeds, not words, are what matter." Next came Alex Davis-Jones, the Victims Minister, followed by Zabir Ahmed, a Health Minister and key Street In ally. And in response by late afternoon, another loyalist, David Lammy, was dispatched.
5: No one seems to have the names to stand up against Keir Starmer. And for those who are suggesting that he should stand down, they should say which candidate would be better. Let's get on with the business of running this country and government. That's what I've been doing.
4: For now, the PM adopting a keep calm and carry on approach, out meeting apprentices. But as they embark on their careers, this is a Prime Minister mulling the end of his own. Beth Rigby, Sky News, Westminster.
6: Let's bring in our political correspondent, Ali Fortescue. And Ali, it's kind of an odd day, isn't it? All of yesterday, will he, won't he, will he, won't he? And then today, the perception that certainly the government and cabinet want to put forward is kind of semi-business as usual, because we've got a whole year's worth of legislation we want to get through, and here it is. Oh, by the way, here's the king. Oh, by the way, will Sir Keir be here to see all of this through in a year's time? Probably not.
7: It is an extraordinary day. You know, the king's speech, usually a moment of great clarity where the government sets out their legislative agenda for the year ahead, a moment of pomp and ceremony where, you know, pomp meets politics. Mm. And yet here we are with this extraordinary context of 80-plus MPs, symbolic number 80. That's what you need to defeat the government in Parliament. If there's a bill and there are rebels, that's what you need if you're going to rally behind a candidate, that have said they want the Prime Minister to go. They can't unsay what they've said. And then on the other side, you have more than 100 MPs who have said that the Prime Minister should stay. So you can see that divide in plain sight. Obviously, the question is the MPs in the middle. And I've spoken to a lot of those MPs who, you know, feel one way, more towards one side than the other. And it is hard to know whether we will get more names. All eyes obviously now are on this meeting that the Prime Minister have as coffee, I'm told, with Wes Streeting this morning. There he is, seen as the person who could go for a leadership challenge first, potentially.
6: And this comes after the reported suggestion that the PM refused to meet Wes Streeting yesterday. And you saw Wes Streeting maybe the last to leave Cabinet, last to walk down Downing Street. He completely ignored the press. He had a pretty dour face on him.
7: Yeah.
6: And then within 12 hours, this seemingly changed attack by the PM to say, OK, no, we will sit down and have coffee. No, we don't know what direction that coffee's going to go. But a bit of a conciliatory approach from Sir Keir to Wes Streeting. But Wes Streeting, one surely would assume, won't be conciliatory in his efforts.
7: Well, let's see what happens. I mean, I think yesterday on Downing Street was absolutely extraordinary. I've never seen that before, where after cabinet meeting, you have minister after minister coming out and talking to us. I think if had Wes Streeting come over, I don't know, it might have been hard to play, given all the speculation there is that he is going to be leader. It might have looked disingenuous. What was interesting is we saw his closest ally, Peter Kyle, the man who he went to see Devil Wears Prada with on the weekend, coming straight to the cameras, backing the Prime Minister. You know, there are those who say that he is losing support, that some of his backers are the people that have signed this letter backing the Prime Minister. His allies have always said that he's not planning, not plotting rather, but planning should a vacancy become available. No one knows what's in Wes Streeting's head. I think it would be a surprise if he launched the leadership before the King's speech. I think there's obviously a great deal of respect for the King and for this moment of pageantry. And I think the King's speech has given the Prime Minister, in a sense, a sort of reprieve. But this hasn't gone anywhere. And after the

0: King's speech, there is no knowing what could happen.
1: So pomp and pageantry and procedure today, and then the politics will come back again within hours. Yeah. Ali, good to see you. Plenty more from Ali and the gang here on Sky News throughout the course of the day. We're going to bring you full coverage of the King's speech. Plenty of coverage, of course, wall to wall on the Sky News website and app, the Politics Hub blog running as required. Well, Harriet Harman was appointed as the Prime Minister's advisor on women and girls just days ago. But yesterday, on Electoral Dysfunction, the podcast, she suggested bringing in one of Keir Starmer's biggest rivals back into Westminster.
2: Could it be that Keir Starmer could say, actually, we need all the people in Cabinet to be the very best people for the country, and that includes Andy Burnham, and I'm going to call him back in and he's going to be part of my government. If he can construct a sense that the Cabinet is there to support the Prime Minister to do the best for the country in very difficult circumstances, if he can really build that sense, then why on earth would he not have Andy Burnham as part of that?
1: Well, you can catch the rest of the discussion on Sir Keir and his future on the latest episode of Electoral Dysfunction, available now wherever you get your podcasts. Sticking with the uncertainty, though, around Sir Keir's future, it's done no favours to the markets. Government borrowing costs the highest in decades. The details from Ed Conway.
3: Well, we're into back on the roller coaster again, and once again looking a chart like this. This is showing you the UK government bond yield. It's the cost of borrowing for the UK government, but it kind of affects all of us as well. It was around about 5% just last week. Then, of course, we had the local election results, and kind of after that, it started to push up. But the thing that's really sparked the latest increase is all of that leadership speculation that's been happening in the past 24 hours, and you can see how it went up really sharply. Then the Prime Minister came out and said, look, I'm staying. And as a result, it's kind of settled around about there, 5.1%. But it's worth just kind of putting that into a bit of historical perspective. So 5.1%, this is the UK government 10-year government bond yield going back to 2008. And just for some context, that's 2022. That's the mini budgets. That spike there. Well, as you can probably see, look, we are higher now than we have been since 2008 when it comes to UK government borrowing rates. And that's basically the market casting its judgment on the UK. And why are they doing that? Well, we'll come on to kind of the government side of it in a moment. But partly it's because, you know, we have really high inflation in the UK. And obviously we're facing this energy price shock. And even before the energy price shock, this is showing you the average rate of inflation across other G7 nations. Here's what's striking. Look at the UK. That's the red line here. Look at where we are in relation to the rest. We used to be kind of middle of the pack or kind of around about kind of average. And now we're above. We're kind of an outlier when it comes to inflation. And that's before this shock that is coming our way in terms of inflation. So there's an inflation worry. And then on top of that, there's a fiscal worry. And what's that? It's basically the government has a lot of challenges right now. OK, and when you look at public spending, OK, that's that line there. As a percentage of GDP going all the way back to the 1940s, it is really high. OK, so the amount of public spending right now, just again, to show you some context, OK, it is at the kind of level, we've only seen a few times where it's been higher than it is right now. COVID in 2020, the financial crisis in 2008, in the 1970s, and the oil price shock. That's, you know, not very flattering when it comes to comparisons of public spending. And yet that's kind of where we're heading to at the moment. So public spending is high, and so too are taxes. If you look at taxes as a percentage of GDP, the total tax burden, that is also heading up to the highest level basically ever, certainly since the 1940s, and in the coming years, maybe even higher still. So taxes are going up, spending is high. And at the same time, look down here. This is debt interest. So that's the debt that we're kind of paying 5% or more on right now. Even before that, it was at the highest level or one of the highest levels that we've seen in recent history. So put that all together and people are wondering, okay, how are you going to sort that out? And the short answer is you need a strong government to be able to kind of deal with challenges like that. And that's kind of what it looked like Keir Starmer had. He had this stonking majority back in the last election, 411 MPs voted through, a landslide. But of course, he hasn't been able to sort that out. And now people are looking at the polling, people out there in markets, looking at the polling, looking at what we saw in local elections. And what does that show you? Well, here's our kind of projection based on the national equivalent vote share. It shows there's potentially a hung parliament or a chance of a hung parliament and no majority. And that makes it even more difficult to deal with all these deep-seated problems that the UK has, which is why we're facing so much financial fallout.
1: That was Ed Conway. Later we'll hear from the Paymaster General and Cabinet Office Minister Nick Thomas-Symonds, due to speak to Sophie at around 7.15 this morning. Also going to hear from the former First Minister of Scotland, Nicola Sturgeon. Let's take you through some of the front pages. They're all covering Labour's so-called civil war. The Times leading with Sir Keir's showdown picture there alongside Wes Streeting. This morning, the Health Secretary reportedly considering launching a leadership contest, according to the paper. The Telegraph also reporting Wes Streeting will confront, the words there on the paper, the PM today over his plan to stay in office. We know the two are going to meet later. The Sun moving on to Labour's infighting, dominating the front page, claiming the PM is shrugging off a mutiny from his own MPs. According to the FT, the crisis surrounding Number 10 is rattling the government bond market, as we've just been hearing, after the yield hit a 28-year high yesterday. Another image of Sir Keir out and about at a technical college yesterday afternoon. Well, the Guardian reports the Prime Minister appears to have seen off Streeting's bid to oust him after the Health Secretary's contest failed to come about yesterday. Let's see what today brings. And the Mirror claims the former Deputy Prime Minister Angela Rayner is waiting at the wings to challenge Wes Streeting if he launches a leadership bid. Big ifs, of course, in politics at the moment. Plenty of politics to come, plenty of the papers to come. 6.40, the News Review, joined by the journalist and author Janelle Aldred. Now then, just coming up to 6:15, Donald Trump is now on his way to Beijing for talks with the Chinese President Xi Jinping. Speaking to reporters before he took off, the president confirmed that Iran will be on the agenda.
4: What is your message to President Xi as it relates to the Iran war?
5: Well, I think, number one, we're going to have a long talk about it. I think he's been relatively good, to be honest with you. You look at the blockade, no problem. They get a lot of their oil from that area. We've had no problem. And he's been a friend of mine. He's been somebody that we get along with. And I think you're going to see that good things are going to happen.
1: The president there, well, with Trump en route to China, is James Matthews and Helen Ann Smith. And they have this preview of what we can expect.
6: This is actually China's most famous street, really. Tiananmen Square to the left, the Forbidden City to the right. And look, I've lived here sort of 3.5 years. And every time you come here still, you get a sense of how impressive it is.
7: Yeah, a haunted history, of course. 1989, with student protests here, hundreds. Nobody's quite sure of the exact figure, were massacred by the authorities.
6: That's right. But certainly not what the authorities want this place to be remembered for now. And look up here, this is actually the Great Hall of the People. And it's where the big decisions get made. And crucially this week, it's where the serious meetings will happen between Xi and Trump.
7: Consequential. Superpowers at the crossroads. Before he left Washington, Donald Trump, he was asked specifically about the impact of Iran on the agenda. He made the point that China, he said, gets 40% of its oil through the Strait of Hormuz. Xi would like to see a deal get done.
6: He's not wrong about the fact that China would like to see the strait reopening. It would. I mean, it's been hit economically by that as much as any other country. But I think Trump's pretty deluded if he thinks that China's just going to hand it to him on a platter.
7: Yeah, Trump is. He's weakened by the stalemate in the Strait of Hormuz, isn't he? Belittled, I think. And he comes here asking Xi to lift him out the quicksand.
6: And be in no doubt, China absolutely love that imagery. It plays for them so well. And they know they have a stronger hand at the negotiating table now. Trade, I suppose, is sort of the easy bit, because they had this big trade war between them, high tariffs, and it was sort of mutually destructive. It didn't really benefit either of them. So I think certainly from the Chinese perspective, look, they'd like tariffs to come down, of course, but I think it was really the unpredictability, the constant changing that really hurt them. So they'll be seeking some predictability.
7: The White House is framing it as a rebalancing of the relationship with the Chinese, an effort to restore U.S. economic independence. Basically, they're setting up a structure to rein in the Chinese, I think. That doesn't have confrontation at the heart of it in the way it used to.
6: And look, I think the Chinese will make a few purchases to please Trump. It's quite easy for them to do. They'll buy some soya beans, they'll buy some Boeing aircraft. But economically, I think the real biggie between them is the rare earths, right? China dominates it, the US needs it. And I think Trump would like a bit more guarantee that they'll be able to access those crucial materials. And look, it's a guarantee that I don't think China will necessarily give. So finally, of course, we should talk about Taiwan, because the Chinese certainly will be. And they see a really, really important opportunity with Trump to sort of make some progress.
7: I think the concern, certainly in Taiwan, is that this is a guy, a president, who does politics on instinct, on self-interest, and, you know, who may, in discussions with Xi, freestyle his way towards some kind of concession or appeasement. And any micro shift in the US position resets the baseline for future discussions.
6: And it would have massive, massive consequences in this region. It's exactly what China wants. Even the fact that this summit is happening is really great for the Chinese. It is a perfect chance to tell the world, hey, look, we're grown-ups, we're the stable superpower, and we can handle this all-important relationship and this all-important president.
1: Scan the QR code on your screen right now to watch the full report from Helen Ann Smith and James Matthews. We're speaking to Helen Ann, actually, live from Beijing at 7 this morning. Now then, the boss of OpenAI has taken the stand as part of a courtroom showdown involving some of the tech industry's most influential figures. Sam Altman accused of turning OpenAI into a for-profit business, breaking its founding vision of being a charitable enterprise. Altman denies all allegations, claiming they're driven partly by jealousy. Well, making the allegations is Elon Musk, who co-founded OpenAI. Under questioning in court, Altman alleged that Musk supported the idea of the company becoming for-profit and even tried to take control of it, suggesting OpenAI should pass to his children when he dies. Still to come on Sky News, Israel's entry qualifies for the Eurovision Song Contest final taking place.
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1: News. 6:22 on a Wednesday morning. Israel's entry has qualified for the Eurovision Song Contest final. The country's participation in the contest dividing opinion following the war in Gaza. Five countries have boycotted the event this year. Well, Sky's very own arts and entertainment correspondent Katie Spencer reports last night's semi-final in Vienna.
18: Israel is now through to the Eurovision final, but look, it could be a deeply uncomfortable watch. Here in Vienna, from the get-go, all eyes have been on Noam Beton, Israel's entrant. But before he'd even sung a note tonight, listen, the mood inside of there changed. There were lots of Israeli flags that came out, lots of shouts in favour of Israel, but there were also Palestine flags, and there were also a couple of protesters. Take a look at this footage that was given to Sky News by a fan who filmed two protesters and security moving in afterwards.
16: There were two tubes of glue on the floor, and there is actually a handprint on the barrier. So they clearly had glued themselves, probably got yanked off before the glue. You know what it's like trying to set super glue? You can never do it. So obviously they got removed before that came off. But he was reluctant to go. I mean, they came in to take him away, and he threw himself on the ground, and they literally dragged him away.
18: Israel got enough votes to qualify, and Israel's inclusion, of course, has been controversial. They've had boycotts, there's been TV blackouts with Ireland, Spain, Netherlands, Slovenia, and Iceland all arguing that how it's conducted its war in Gaza means that it shouldn't be here. And earlier I spoke to the director of Eurovision, Martin Green, and asked him whether or not he had any regrets about the fact that Israel's here.
19: None at all. And again, this is where we always point out it's public service broadcasters that participate in Eurovision. They're not participated in by governments, and our view is that artists and public service broadcasters don't represent necessarily the views of their governments.
18: All around this arena, security absolutely couldn't be any tighter, with street protests planned in the days ahead. I think it says a lot about the mood here, though, that while there were plenty cheering tonight for Israel, on the ground next to where those protests were arrested, there was glue found. I think there was a very small and very vocal number of people that are in town that are intent to make trouble at this year's Eurovision.
1: Details there from Katie Spencer. Let's bring you up to speed on some of the day's other stories. A woman wanted for more than 20 years has been arrested during a six-month trial of live facial recognition in South London. During the six-month pilot, which took place in Croydon, the Metropolitan Police says 173 suspects were arrested for crimes, including kidnapping and serious sexual assault. People on weight loss jabs may be able to maintain their weight after finishing treatment by taking a daily pill. Researchers say switching after jabs could be an effective approach to keeping the pounds off. The drug isn't yet licensed in the UK, but it was approved in the US last month. Sticking with the US, the FBI director, Kash Patel, has angrily denied drinking on the job in an extraordinary exchange with a Democratic senator. Patel tried to turn the tables on the lawmaker during questioning, claiming Chris Van Hollen had been slinging margaritas while visiting a wrongly deported inmate in El Salvador.
20: Is it your testimony that those allegations are categorically false?
21: Unequivocally categorically false.
20: So there have been no occasions during your tenure when FBI personnel were unable to promptly reach you?
21: Absolutely not. You can ask my entire workforce. They hear from me at every single hour of the day. Unlike your baseless reports, the only person that was slinging margaritas in El Salvador on the taxpayer dollar with a convicted was you.
20: You know, the
21: only person that ran up a $7,000 bar tab in Washington, D.C. at the lobby bar
20: to me,
21: was you.
20: This
21: so the only individual in this room
20: allegations
21: that has been drinking on taxpayer dime during
20: are
21: the day
20: you polygraphing?
21: Is you.
1: It's a little early for the bleep machine and slinging mugs. Anyway, it's 6:26 on a Wednesday. Time for the weather.
22: You're looking happy.
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1: A northerly flow brings cold air and widespread showers over the next few days. Still no sign of any proper rain in the south, though. Chilly out there now, mostly frost-free. Plenty of blustery showers this morning. A few brighter spells in between. Heavy showers bringing the risk of hail and thunder, especially in the north and east. The far southwest of both England and Ireland has the best chance of being dry. Chilly with a brisk wind, making it feel even colder. Northeastern Britain looks calmer, though. The afternoon, much of the same. Some showers merging to bring longer spells of rain, especially across parts of central Britain.
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1: Still to come here on Sky News, more on the Prime Minister's struggles as he meets potential leadership rival Wes Streeting later this morning. And in the sports roundup, Southampton seal their place in the Championship playoff final and are now just one win away from a return to the...
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1: Good morning. You're watching Mornings on Sky News. These are your headlines this hour. The Prime Minister facing calls from nearly 90 MPs to stand down. This morning, Sir Keir will meet with his mooted leadership rival, the Health Secretary Wes Streeting, in Downing Street, just hours before the government's agenda for the year is laid out in the King's Speech. Israel have made it through to the Eurovision final, despite vocal opposition from rival countries over the war in Gaza. Five nations have boycotted the event this year, Ireland, Spain and Slovenia even refusing to televise the contest. In the UK, health officials have announced plans to allow British passengers to return home after they were evacuated from a cruise ship hit by hantavirus. The group have been isolating at Arrow Park Hospital in Merseyside. And OpenAI's Sam Altman has taken the stand as he defends allegations from Elon Musk of breaking the enterprise's charitable vision. Altman argues jealousy and Musk's desire to take control of the business are partly behind the claims. Let's bring you more on our top story this morning. Sir Keir Starmer will meet with his mooted leadership rival, the House Secretary Wes Streeting, in Downing Street. The meeting takes place just hours before the King's Speech. It's where the government's agenda for the year ahead will be laid out. It follows a bruising day for the Prime Minister yesterday, four of his ministers resigning. And let's take a look at who. The first to go, Miatta Fanbulla, who called out a lack of vision, pace and ambition from the Prime Minister, saying he'd lost the trust and confidence of the electorate before urging him to do the right thing for the country. Shortly after, Safeguarding Minister Jess Phillips wrote, deeds, not words, are what matter, and that she could not continue to serve as a minister under the current leadership. The victims' minister, Alex Davies-Jones, was next, saying, we waited 14 years to get into power and to change the lives of those we represent. The time now is for bold, radical action. Finally, Junior Health Minister Zubair Ahmed said the following. It's clear from recent days that the public across the UK has now irretrievably lost confidence in you as Prime Minister. Well, more than 100 Labour MPs have publicly backed the Prime Minister, but nearly 90 want him to go. Let's hear from some of them.
28: This is not factional. It's not the right wing of the party eating the left wing or vice versa. This is us just wanting better for our constituents and for the United Kingdom. And sadly, he just doesn't cut through on the door anymore.
29: Let me just repeat that it's the Labour Party that has the mandate. And he, with what is the most disastrous local authority election result in living memory, he should consider his position.
30: Leadership is about knowing when to lead and knowing when to step down. And I think Keir Starmer must come to that realisation now that the country isn't behind him.
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31: Rewind a year, we would have thought trade would be top of the agenda and questioned whether these two trade adversaries would even meet in person. They're now set to have four meetings in person this year. This one been delayed a bit by the Iran war. Clearly, trade on the agenda, Taiwan will be on the agenda, Iran war will be on the agenda. Look, I think in light particularly of the last year or so of trade war and the Iran war, people's expectations, I think, are relatively low. And I've seen a big change in tone in the last 24 hours, and I'd say the last hour in particular, since the most recent Trump Truth Social post.
1: 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Just scan the QR code on your screen right now. Now then, to one of the week's other big stories, right? Health officials in the UK announcing plans to allow British passengers to return home after they are evacuated from a cruise ship hit by hantavirus. The group have been isolating at Arrow Park Hospital in Merseyside. Joining us now is our correspondent, Olivia Guthrie. What more do we know?
8: Well, the big news this morning is that 10 people are being brought from St Helena and Ascension Island, which are UK overseas territories abroad. They're being brought to the UK. They were either on board the HV Hondius or they were contacts. Some of them are medical staff, and they are being brought to self-isolate here. Now, health officials are saying this is very much a precautionary measure because none of these people are demonstrating any kind of symptoms, but if they're here and they do get unwell, they will have access to specialist medical help here, which is why they're being brought here. Meanwhile, clinical assessments and testing of those 20 British nationals, including also a German UK resident and a Japanese passenger from the ship, that's well underway, they say, at this Merseyside hospital. They're more than 24 hours into a 72-hour isolation period at Arrow Park Hospital. And then they are, as you say, expected to be sent home to self-isolate for a further 42 days. Just to recap on this case of hantavirus, we know that three people have died on the MV Hondius. The World Health Organization say that there were 11 confirmed or possible cases of hantavirus as part of this outbreak, and that the evacuation and repatriation of 150 of those passengers took place on Sunday and Monday of this week. Health officials here are keen to say that they are assessing everyone involved, that they want to reassure that this is very much under control, and they say there is absolutely no sign of a larger outbreak of hantavirus.
1: Olivia, good to see you. Thank you so much. Also, just worth reminding you, if you head to the Sky News website, you can see the remarkable footage of the Ministry of Defence teams parachuting, skydiving down onto Tristan da Cunha, one of those other overseas territories, the most isolated island on the planet, 2,400 kilometres off the coast of South Africa, taking 3 tonnes of medical equipment there too. Plenty more on that story. It will develop. We'll follow it closely here on Sky News. We're also keeping up to speed on the sport.

0: benefit from getting
1: our new offers are coming through the summer. Came down like last night, done the medical this morning, and delighted.
2: Eventually, when I did sign him, we had to pay a little bit more money for him, like from 4 million to 12 million, but he was worth every single penny of it.
3: Aston Villa were ploughing a lot of money into a team to try and get them into the Champions League and try and compete in the top four. We had a great core of like really good individual players, and we felt like we were equipped to go and challenge.
4: He was a leader straight away. He was a big voice in the dressing room.
5: They wanted me, and the hierarchy at Newcastle weren't too convinced in terms of their confidence about giving me a new contract. Kevin Keegan, I think the manager at the time, he was a fantastic player. I was loving my football in front of him and playing well. But, you know, the people upstairs had other ideas at the moment, and that was the way it went.
6: Even a hailstorm couldn't prevent James Milner from practising free kicks.
4: He was always questioning players if they haven't put the effort on training. He always believed that you have to train the way you play.
3: It was like having another coach on the pitch. That's the difference in a player like that. Players who see things, who understand things, but also can give that detail out on the pitch.
7: Still to come, we'll discuss the stories making the headlines in the papers with the journalist.
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5: A northerly flow will bring cold and widespread air and widespread showers over the next few days. There's still no sign of any proper rain for the south, though. Chilly out there now, mostly frost-free. Temperatures in the high single figures. Expect, though, plenty of blustery showers this morning. A few brighter spells in between. Heavy showers, though, will bring the risk of hail and thunder, especially in the north and east. The far southwest of both England and Ireland has the best chance of being dry. Chilly, a brisk wind make it feel even colder. Northeastern Britain, looks the calmest. The afternoon looks much the same. Some showers merging to bring longer spells of rain, especially across parts of central Britain. More showers overnight. Some of them will be heavy. Many inland areas of Britain, though, will dry up. Again, chilly. The breeze, though, limiting any rural frost. Showers developing widely again tomorrow. Central, southern England, dry in the morning. The heaviest showers in the west. Some thundery downpours are likely. Top temperatures tomorrow lunchtime, just 13 degrees.
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5: Time to look at the headlines and the papers with our guest this morning, journalist and author Janelle Aldred. Good to see you.
6: Thank you for coming. Good morning.
5: I just mouthed you, it's mid-May and we're still talking about 13 degrees. That's the big news.
6: That's the big
5: stop
6: news.
5: Stop the politics. It's cold.
6: It's really still cold. Really cold.
5: But page after page after page after page after page of the PM and politics this morning. Let's start with the FT, shall we?
6: Yeah, so when the family feuds, nobody wins. And so in this sense, what we're seeing is that there's turmoil in the markets as the never-ending succession, Game of Thrones, whatever you want to call it, drama continues. And I think it's really something very interesting that we have seen to be in this state of turmoil for a very, very long time, not just this more recent history. But when, you know, he said he's staying, things seem to settle down a bit in the markets. But I don't think that's going to be the ongoing thing because the turmoil is still here and here to stay.
5: It seemed to have been a relatively adept political move by the PM yesterday to effectively say, come on then, try me if you want. And he managed to seemingly kind of expose the rift within the party. There are those that back Andy Burnham, there's those that back Angela Rayner, there's those that back Wes Streeting, but none of those three front runners either is an MP, Andy Burnham, so can't really do anything. And then between Streeting and Rayner don't have the necessary 81 to then trigger a contest. And so you have this feeling a little bit that the PM is managing to kind of protect himself with process and procedure rather than necessarily the passion of those behind him.
6: And I think this is the really interesting, every time something's happened, even the Peter Mandelson stuff, the local elections were coming up, so it wasn't a good time then. And then for some people, now's not a good time because Andy Burnham's not here, or the King's speech today, which also makes it really poor timing for him to walk away all of a sudden. So he's actually been protected probably a bit more by, as you said, process, politics, a couple of things landing not quite right, rather than the fact that I think people really want to have him stay and there's an appetite. I mean, I was reflecting back on the win in 2024 and this mandate that he has, but actually the win was wide but thin. So although they got a majority of seats, it's because they split the vote on the right rather than people were really interested. And I'm not a mad note taker, but I didn't want to write a few numbers down. So they won 411 seats with 33.7% of the vote, which is the lowest vote share since 1830. So we're going back a really, really long time, and 58% of voters didn't even vote for their local MP. So what has happened is, yes, he has a big majority, but the popularity was always very thin. And so right out the gate, all the different things that happened. So straight out the gate, we had the tickets and the Taylor Swift. That feels like a lifetime ago, suits and glasses and all of those things. But those things meant that he was never really massively popular. The MPs were never really massively popular. They didn't have a big majority. So as soon as things started to go wrong, what was a very thin win became really quite unpopular. Even Keir Starmer had a reduced majority in 2024. Wes Streeting won with 528 votes. Jess Phillips with 693. We're not talking about a massively popular party on the rise, but everything's gone down and down and down and down. So, yes, he's been protected by circumstance, but he was also brought in by circumstance, which is people wanted the Tories out rather than they wanted Labour in. So I don't think it's surprising what's happened because of all the things that have happened on the edges.
5: And it's that classic debate, which is, if anything, strengthened more now by this kind of multi-party system that has developed just organically of going, well, do we change the electoral system? Because, you know, you look at some of the smaller parties in 2024, Reform and the Lib Dems, for example. The Lib Dems get about 3.5 million votes. They get 72 seats in Parliament. Reform get 4.1 million votes. They get 5 seats in Parliament. And to your point, you get some pretty slim majorities for Labour. They get 411 seats in Parliament. Now, they currently have 403 MPs because the whip's been removed from some of them. But you then contrast Labour with itself. Jeremy Corbyn had much more votes in support, but then lost elections. And this is going to be the challenge for anybody that tries to usurp the PM if they do so, is go, well, like to your point, where's your mandate? And then, of course, the challenge will come from the opposition parties. Call a general election. And that's exactly what Labour would have done to the Conservatives during all of their rigmarole of changes, changes, changes.
6: And in looking at the stats, today it was saying, you know, 4.5% swing to the Tories would result in a hung parliament. So we're not talking about a popular party ever. They've just become deeply unpopular. So Keir was never popular. He's just become way more unpopular because of the mistakes that the government has made and the U-turns and all of those things. So I don't think anyone should really be surprised. But the fact that a few MPs have gone in behind him and said, no, no, no, you know, Cardi B, the rapper, has an album. Am I the drama? Mm-hmm. I think maybe he needs to ask himself the question, am I the drama? Because it can't just be that everybody else is chaotic. We've all got that friend, hate drama. They're always in the middle of it. He always seems to be in the middle of it. And I do think he might need to just have a little think about that.
5: Let's stick with the story, but move to the picture on the front page of The Times. Worth just noting that this picture on the front page of The Times is kind of a picture from previous days. Because if you look at all the rest of the front pages, you have the image of Sir Keir from yesterday, and he is wearing a different tie in this image. But he is pictured alongside Wes Streeting. And this is in an embodiment of yesterday and today. Cabinet meeting, Sir Keir kind of effectively going, try me if you're big and brave enough. Nobody seemingly jumping to do so. Then reportedly inside number 10, people trying to talk to the PM after the cabinet meeting. He refusing to speak to anybody, notably Wes. You saw then Wes walk down Downing Street looking pretty dour yesterday. He was about the last to leave. And then we heard kind of 12 hours later, oh no, they will have coffee this morning. And it's, you know, evidently Downing Street and those around the Prime Minister, his allies, are trying to kind of maybe manage that threat. Meanwhile, Wes and his allies are trying to effectively probably lay the gauntlet down to the Prime Minister. And you would love to be on a fly on the wall. Because, you know, we've all been in one of those slightly awkward kind of dates or one of those slightly awkward dinners. And you kind of, how does that conversation even start, let alone progress?
6: Well, I'm a journalist by trade, but in my day-to-day, I actually advise senior leaders on, like, their leadership, their communication and their strategy. And it's one of those really interesting dynamics where someone is essentially your boss, but you probably don't get on, and actually you could be your boss, and your boss is trying to hold you back from doing that. Of course, Wes Streeting doesn't want to go first. Whoever goes first never wins. So, you know, he doesn't kind of want to go out there, but who else is there to go out? It will be a very awkward conversation. But I think the interesting thing is, as a leader, if yesterday he's refusing to speak to people, it does signal a form of weakness. It doesn't signal security or strength or what you think it is. Well, I'm just going to hold them off until I'm ready. Well, actually, you can't hold a tide like this off. You are just postponing what is the inevitable, in my personal opinion, that this is all going to come to an end. And like anything that you procrastinate on, it's never better the longer you leave it. It's actually worse. I think that's going to be a really tense conversation. And I think actually the upper hand is not with Keir Starmer in this conversation. It is with Wes Streeting, whether or not he actually manages to get over the line and become the Prime Minister. But as I said, he's facing a really slim majority, Wes Streeting. So if he doesn't make a move and become Prime Minister, who knows if he'll even be returned to Parliament next time. That's actually a possibility. So for him, this is maybe a chance, his only chance to be Prime Minister in the near future. So he's probably going to try and go for it.
5: It's a story that moves on to page 8 and 9 of The Eye as well. And there's kind of various pictures of potential runners and riders, or certainly key figures in the party. You've got Jess Phillips, who resigned. You've then got a picture of Ed Miliband, who maybe is a potential front runner or maybe an interim leader, potentially. You've then got Shabana Mahmood, who seemingly had kind of read the PM the riot act in previous days. Then you've got the picture of the PM trying to kind of look as though it's business as usual in a technical college. And then, of course, you've got the King's speech as well on all of this, too.
6: It is just so awkward. And the palisades, this was the most interesting thing I saw with this. Well, one of them was that actually the King's speech was written on goat skin. Mm. Couldn't get my words out of golf there, sorry. Goat skin. And it takes a week for it to dry. So the speech could never be changed in any case anyway, up to a week before it's actually given. But I think it is really interesting. We're not in a presidential country. Keir Starmer is the Prime Minister of the party, of the government that has been voted in. He is not voted in apart from in his constituency. We are voting for the government, and the King's speech is still the government's speech. Mm. So procedurally, that should still go ahead, whoever's sitting in that seat. But it does make it awkward to think there's all this talk swirling about whether or not he'll stay, and then immediately today the King is going to go and deliver the government's, you know, plans in the name of Keir Starmer. So it is an interesting and an awkward time for everybody. I don't think he could have stood down yesterday. I think that would have been too destabilising. But it does leave you with a taste of really what is going to happen over the next few days. And I feel like it's just still too tense and chaotic.
5: You raise an interesting point there, that we have a political system that effectively is built on the historic, which was you had no real connection with London, you had no real comms, you had no social media, you didn't have papers, you didn't have motorways, you didn't have anything we have now. So you sent your representative of a constituency down to London, you voted for the person to put forward your best case for your area, whether that's Rydell or Morton and Thirsk, whether that's Dumfries or wherever, and they represented you in London. Whereas now, of course, in the interconnected country and world we have, we think less about the locality and more about the national picture. And so whilst we technically don't vote for the leaders of parties, people invariably do.
6: Yeah, we kind of do, but we still don't.
5: No.
6: And I think that's the interesting dilemma that we're in. And I think the interesting dilemma that the MPs are in, whether or not they personally feel they can rely on Keir Starmer or not, it's actually not about whether you feel you can personally rely on it. It's what do your constituents think? What do your constituents want? And I think for a lot of them, sitting on really thin majorities, which I think one in five, less than 5% majority, they really need to think, what do my constituents actually want? Because Keir Starmer cannot deliver you a return back to your constituents. Only you can do that by representing their interests well.
5: There's an element of this story on page 4 and 5 of The Sun, just a little sidebar. It's again an image of Sir Keir at this technical college, joined by one of his kind of key lieutenants there as well, in the form of Pat McFadden, who has kind of come out to bat for the PM on the morning round, talking to The Breakfast Show so very many times, adept at kind of holding airtime, but also not committing to too much. He does, I'm sure, from the comms side, a pretty decent job of coming out to defend the Prime Minister. But it's this little sidebar on the left-hand side, fears of financial crisis for families.
6: Yeah.
5: And there's been so much politics, there's been so much churn. You think, you know, Truss, Sunak, Johnson, May, who was before that, Cameron. We've had so many PMs in such a short period of time. And political instability doesn't give confidence necessarily to markets and to banks and to individuals and families and businesses and all the things that the economy desperately needs. We've desperately needed really since 2008. And a political crisis yet again distracts attention from the cost of living, inflation, wars on two fronts, all the touch points that the government picks upon and uses as key areas of, it says is its focus. And it's noted here, you know, the gilt yields, the interest rate that the government pays on long-term borrowing at a 20 to 28-year high yesterday. We already spend £100 billion a year just on loan interest alone. That is more than we pay for the defence of this country. That is a third of the welfare bill. And it's only getting worse currently because of what's happening at the moment. And so for families looking and going, we want to be looked after by politicians, they're then going to surely be questioning whether they're being looked after at all by politicians, not just right now, but over the course of years.
6: And this is why, you know, when it comes to getting the vote out, people don't want to hear from you every 4 years, every 2 years when you want their vote. They're living life day to day. And there are a lot of children. Yes, some children have been lifted out of poverty, but there are a lot of families really, really struggling. And so all of this drama, all of the pomp and ceremony, you're talking about golden carriages today, reading things out in Parliament, people discussing and thinking about their own political future. My question to every single MP would be, really, what, how connected are you to your constituents' day-to-day life? Because that is actually why you should be doing what you're doing. Yes, it's great if you can become Prime Minister. Yes, it's great you want to stand behind who you believe in and trust in. But at the end of the day, for most people at home, what they are concerned about is, how do I pay my electricity bill? How do I get to work today? If I have a job, who can afford a home? And all of these things. So I think less of the, we're standing behind him, we're supporting him, we're not supporting him, what about this, what about that? And more thinking about, how is this affecting people's day-to-day life, people who, some of them at the bottom of the pile, getting the complete trickle-down of this in the most negative way. And I think MPs who can really care about that, they're the ones that deserve the vote and to come back to Parliament.
5: And, you know, more broadly, you know, the UK likes to think of itself as a leading nation, and I'm sure some of our other... our peers internationally looking, going, what on earth's happening again? Like, are you guys okay?
6: We're not okay. Okay. We're not okay.
5: There is only 10 seconds, but there's plenty of politics to come to now. Really good to see you. Really good to see you here on Sky News. All the latest headlines with Sophie Wilf coming up next.
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0: 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Welcome to Mornings with Ridge and Frost.
1: With Sophie and Wilf, good morning from both of us. Another busy day.
0: Prime Minister prepares for a showdown as his key cabinet rival Wes Streeting heads to Downing Street.
1: But the Prime Minister will hope to seize back control with the King's speech ahead today.
0: Donald Trump flies to China to meet Xi Jinping and says Iran will be on the agenda.
1: Also coming up, UK health officials announced plans to allow quarantined Brits to return home after the Hansa virus outbreak.
0: And Israel's entry makes it through to the final of Eurovision, despite five countries pulling out in protest.
1: Good morning. Thanks for being with us today. Keir Starmer may have survived a near impossible day yesterday, but his hold on the Labour Party remains under threat.
0: Well, this morning, the Prime Minister will meet with his mooted leadership rival, Health Secretary Wes Streeting, in Downing Street. The meeting takes place just hours before the King's speech, where the government's agenda for the year ahead will be laid out.
1: So it's been a huge week, right? Yesterday morning on Downing Street, it felt like things were about to tip over the edge. When we were told by Number 10 that the agenda for Cabinet was going to focus on international affairs, we didn't believe it. But that is exactly what Keir Starmer did. So in perhaps the most Keir Starmer move ever, he was saved by process. He told Cabinet that if anyone wanted to raise his leadership, they could see him afterwards, one-on-one. And then he refused to meet them. Now, this morning, Number 10 is spinning that the moment of peril is over. They say Wes Streeting doesn't have the numbers. They say Andy Burnham doesn't have a seat. But are those two things true? Well, we're going to find out. This morning, Wes Streeting is finally going to get his meeting with the Prime Minister. So will he ask the PM to set out a timetable for his exit? Will he resign? Will he launch a leadership bid? But in truth, today might not be the day that Wes Streeting acts, because it's the King's speech later in the morning, a big set-piece event. We'll get more about the government's legislative priorities. Who would want to derail that, given the involvement of the King? So that all means that Keir Starmer might have time. He says he's going nowhere. He says the rebels don't have the numbers. Lyndon B. Johnson said, he always said, the first rule of politics is learning to count. And we're going to find out soon who has done their sums right. In the meantime, though, this is likely to continue.
2: This is not factional. It's not the right wing of the party eating the left wing or vice versa. This is us just wanting better for our constituents and for the United Kingdom. And sadly, he just doesn't cut through on the door anymore.
3: Let me just repeat, that is the Labour Party that has the mandate. And he, with what is the most disastrous local authority election result in living memory, he should consider his position.
4: Leadership is about knowing when to lead and knowing when to step down. And I think Keir Starmer must come to that realisation now that the country isn't behind him.
0: Bring in Ali. She's in Downing Street for us again this morning. Ali, I guess first things first, what time are we expecting Wes Streeting to enter Number 10?

0: street together, and I always get you always get
1: at times
0: sense.
1: Sitting on the floor together.
0: Yeah, we were.
1: They got a little bit tired. Fair enough, to be fair. to be fair, you're there for a while.
0: Yeah, we were. We were crouchy on the floor in a very dignified and elegant way, I should say.
1: I didn't say otherwise. I didn't say otherwise.
0: I always think you can get a sense about just how much peril the Prominence is under by the number of people outside Number 10. How busy is it this morning?
2: It is. I mean, Sky, as so often, is often the first to be at these events, but it has been filling out quite quickly. And yeah, there are a lot of people here. And I think you know that the Prime Minister is in trouble when you start hearing languages from all around the world spoken on Downing Street by broadcasters. You can tell then that there is a genuine jeopardy to his job. That's what we were seeing yesterday. There are a lot of people here now, and it's already, I can see, many more since I first arrived this morning. Look, I think as with yesterday, there is no knowing if the Prime Minister makes it through the day. Let's talk about the scenario where he does survive, where he pushes on. We've seen 87 or so of his MPs publicly saying he doesn't want to go. They don't want him to go on. That's a crucial number because more than that number is where it's a point at which they can defeat parliamentary legislation backbenchers. So can the government get through immigration bill, the immigration bill they want to, these rules on asylum that we know have split the Labour Party, so many MPs angry about that? Will they be able to get through legislation? Legislation on SEND reforms? Will they be able to get through legislation on jury trials? There is so much coming up that is going to be so difficult to navigate. The Prime Minister needs authority. And I mean, I just can't see how he really regains authority about another day of jeopardy. And remember, it's not the first day where we thought the Prime Minister was going to resign. But it is hard to see how he really hobbles on in the long term. And, you know, we've seen Prime Ministers in the past, John Major, Theresa May was challenged for not Theresa May, Margaret Thatcher, who's challenged for the leadership twice, carry on after leadership challenges. We haven't had a leadership challenge yet. I should remind people, we saw Boris Johnson hobble on after Cabinet Minister Oliver Dowden resigned. But ultimately, those leaders have either been chucked out by the party or by the public. And is that what we're going to see with Keir Starmer?
1: Ali, great stuff. Thanks so much. We'll be back out to Downing Street throughout the morning. It was fascinating building up to the cabinet meeting yesterday, fascinating building up to this two-headed gathering today. You know what he could do to regain authority?
0: What?
1: Fire him.
0: Yeah.
1: We're all sitting here waiting to tell what Streeting going to do.
0: What's Keir Starmer going to do? It's a very good thought. I think, will it happen before the King's speech? Will it happen after? It feels like something's going to have to come to a head. The other thing I just want to point out as well is that Labour leadership contests are not done in the same way. And it's not just people having to say they have no confidence in the Prime Minister. They have to rally around an individual candidate. So this is why the numbers really, really matter here. And this is why you're getting Keir Starmer's allies saying, Wes Streeting hasn't got the numbers because people hate him. People don't want him to be the leader. So he can't even get the 81 that he needs to get over the line. We're going to find out, right? Because there's pushback from Team Streeting. It's unclear at the minute, but that's what it's going to come down to.
1: On the Streeting side of it, you know, I think, of course, it would be... You get so much bad spin if you resign just before the King's speech. So I don't think it's going to happen this morning. But I do think we've had quite a few days now where you could have gone over the top. I mean, particularly yesterday, you know, he did have his put up or shut up moment, the Prime Minister, at the start of the cabinet meeting. And his supporters came and spoke to you and Beth and everybody else straight afterwards. And the Health Secretary just sort of slinked off quietly. So you were given that opportunity, which you already had, by the way, over the weekend. Are you going to stand up and show, I'm ready to lead, I'm ready to challenge people? And he hasn't done. I mean, clearly, today is not the day with the King's speech, but I think that the moment starts to slip again.
0: Yeah, it's interesting. I mean, you're talking there about people coming out of Cabinet and giving supportive statements to the Prime Minister. Also, some of these are people who you would expect to be allies of Wes Streeting as well. So Peter Carr, Liz Kendall, two people who came to talk to us as well to back the Prime Minister. We don't know, it's a guess game at the minute, but... You know, that is what Number 10 is saying. They're saying, look, you know, he hasn't got the numbers.
1: Now, all of this political volatility has pressured the markets and borrowing costs yesterday hit highs not seen for some 20 years, depending which metric you're looking at. Here is our economics and data editor, Ed Conway, breaking it all down.
3: Well, we seem to be back on the roller coaster again. And once again, looking a chance like this. This is showing you the UK government bond yield. It's the cost of borrowing for the UK government, but it comes

0: affects all of us as well. It was around about 5% just last week. Then, of course, we had the local election results. And kind of after that, it started to push up. But the thing that's really sparked the latest increase is all of that leadership speculation that's been happening in the past 24 hours. And you can see how it went up really sharply. Then the Prime Minister came out and said, look, I'm staying. And as a result, it's kind of settled around about there, 5.1%. But it's worth just kind of putting that into a bit of historical perspective. So 5.1%, this is the UK government 10-year government bond yield going back to 2008. And just for some context, that's 2022. That's the mini budgets. That spike there. Well, as you can probably see, look, we are higher now than we have been since 2008 when it comes to UK government borrowing rates. And that's basically the market casting its judgment on the UK. And why are they doing that? Well, we'll come on to kind of the government side of it in a moment. But partly it's because, you know, we have really high inflation in the UK. And obviously we're facing this energy price shock. And even before the energy price shock, this is showing you the average rate of inflation across other G7 nations. Here's what's striking. Look at the UK. That's the red line here. Look at where we are in relation to the rest. We used to be kind of middle of the pack or kind of around about kind of average. And now we're above. We're kind of an outlier when it comes to inflation. And that's before this shock that is coming our way in terms of inflation. So there's an inflation worry. And then on top of that, there's a fiscal worry. And what's that? It's basically the government has a lot of challenges right now. Okay, and when you look at public spending, okay, that's that line there. As a percentage of GDP going all the way back to the 1940s, it is really high. Okay, so the amount of public spending right now, just again, to show you some context, okay, it is at the kind of level, we've only seen a few times where it's been higher than it is right now. COVID in 2020, the financial crisis in 2008, in the 1970s, and the oil price shock. That's, you know, not very flattering when it comes to comparisons of public spending. And yet that's kind of where we're heading to at the moment. So public spending is high, and so too are taxes. If you look at taxes as a percentage of GDP, the total tax burden, that is also heading up to the highest level basically ever, certainly since the 1940s, and in the coming years, maybe even higher still. So taxes are going up, spending is high. And at the same time, look down here. This is debt interest. So that's the debt that we're kind of paying 5% or more on right now. Even before that, it was at the highest level or one of the highest levels that we've seen in recent history. So put that all together and people are wondering, okay, how are you going to sort that out? And the short answer is you need a strong government to be able to kind of deal with challenges like that. And that's kind of what it looked like Keir Starmer had. He had this stonking majority back in the last election, 411 MPs voted through, a landslide. But of course, he hasn't been able to sort that out. And now people are looking at the polling, people out there in markets, looking at the polling, looking at what we saw in local elections. And what does that show you? Well, here's our kind of projection based on the national equivalent vote share. It shows there's potentially a hung parliament or a chance of a hung parliament and no majority. And that makes it even more difficult to deal with all these deep-seated problems that the UK has, which is why we're facing so much financial fallout.
1: Ed Conway breaking it all down there for us. And 8 a.m, of course, we'll be monitoring what happens to UK bond markets when they do open again. And coming up, we'll be speaking to the Paymaster General Cabinet Office Minister Nick Thomas-Symonds. That's coming up shortly.
2: We'll also be hearing from the former First Minister of Scotland, one Nicola Sturgeon. So very interesting to see what she has to say this morning.
1: President Trump is now on his way to Beijing, where he says that he'll ask Chinese President Xi Jinping to, in his words, open up China to US companies.
2: So he spoke to reporters before taking off and confirmed that Iran, unsurprisingly perhaps, will be on the agenda.
3: What is your message to President Xi as it relates to the Iran war?
4: Well, I think, number one, we're going to have a long talk about it. I think he's been relatively good, to be honest with you. You look at the blockade, no problem. They get a lot of their oil from that area. We've had no problem. And he's been a friend of mine. He's been somebody that we get along with. And I think you're going to see that good things are going to happen.
1: Makeup was particularly full-on for the president there.
2: Yeah.
1: Clip. More than ever. Our Asia correspondent, Henan Smith, is in Beijing for us. Henan, it's not just the short term, I guess, and the Iran war. There's a lot on the agenda.
5: Yeah, that's absolutely right. It is going to be jam-packed. As you say, he is on the way here, on the way to a summit that's being billed as really the most consequential between China and the US for a decade. And I don't think that that's overblowing it, actually, given the context of extreme global volatility that we are living in, the context of just the high competition between the two. You know, if they cannot do some deals that suit each other, if they can't see eye to eye on some issues, if there's tension, if things spill over in any way, I do think the relationship has the potential to spill into something that looks a little bit more dangerous. So I do think it's incredibly important. Trump is, as we said, on Air Force One. Often we would hear him talking to reporters that are travelling with him. We haven't actually heard that yet, but we have heard from the president on Truth Social while he was in the air. He took the opportunity to have a little pop at the media. He likes to do that, of course, but he wanted to correct the guest list, if you like. He wanted to make a very clear point that a certain Jensen Huang is on the plane. Now, he matters because he is the CEO of NVIDIA, the company that makes the leading US AI chips, and those are the chips that China badly wants access to. So his presence, very important. Trump wanted to make that clear. But he also said this in his Truth Social post. He said that she was a leader of, quote, extraordinary distinction, and that he wants China to open up, and that that would be, quote, the very first request. Now, I think that's interesting, because I think what he's trying to do is sort of push the narrative, if you like, off Iran, back onto trade, because trade, to be frank, is the easy bit, right? There are things that both of them can give each other without too much pain that would help both of them with their own domestic audiences. I think both want a little bit more stability with tariffs and whatnot. And so expect some sort of pretty easy deals on soybeans and Boeing aircraft, perhaps China being given access to US markets in extra ways. That stuff is, as I said, the easy bit. The bigger, much more complicated context of these geopolitical issues. Iran, of course, by far the biggest. And it's not a great look for Trump. He comes here sort of cap in hand, if you like. He has to ask the Chinese for help to leverage their pressure with the Iranians to reopen the Strait of Hormuz. Not a good look, not a good hand at the negotiating table. The Chinese, you know, of course, they love the fact that he's coming here asking them for help. They're not going to give it to him on a platter. They might like to be seen as a sort of global peace broker for sure. But look, they will use that weakness, if you like, to push for some of the things that they want. And that's not just going to be economic, but geopolitical as well. Of course, the big issue for China, as always, is the island of Taiwan, the island it would love to retake and has said would do so by force if necessary. And while, look, I don't think we're expecting some big sort of joint statement on Taiwan coming out of this, but small incremental pushes that they might be able to achieve with a transactional president who wants wins of his own, they might be quite excited that they might make some progress. I just want to leave you with this final thought, a quote from state media here. It's often the best way that we can get a glimpse as to what the party's thinking. They wrote within the last day that, quote, attempting to deal with China from a position of strength is not a rational choice. And I think that says a lot about China's strategy. They are going to meet strength with strength. They are not just going to give Trump what they want. They are going to be tried to seen as an equal superpower to the Americans. And that's a message they're sending to not just Trump, but to the world.
1: Helena, great stuff. We're looking forward to yours and James's coverage in the next couple of days for that all-important summit.
2: Now let's get an update, shall we, on the passengers who were travelling on the cruise ship hit by hantavirus. You'll remember, of course, the British passengers have been isolating at Ariel Park Hospital in Merseyside. And now UK health officials have said they're going to let them come home.
1: Olivia's here with more. What's the latest, Olivia?
6: Well, the latest, actually, that we've got is that 10 people are being brought from the UK overseas territories of St Helena and Ascension Island. Now, they were either passengers on MV Hondius or they were contacts, perhaps medical staff who had contact with them. Now, they're being brought here to self-isolate, and this officials saying this is very much a precautionary measure because none of these people are currently exhibiting any kind of symptoms. They are being brought here because essentially if they do get unwell, they will have access to the specialist medical care that they will need. Now, in the meantime, as we've been saying, these clinical assessments and testing on 20 British nationals, a German UK resident and a Japanese national, all of whom were passengers on this ship, it's well underway. In fact, it's nearly coming to an end. It was a 72-hour period of isolation at Arrow Park Hospital. They are now being sent home and they are expected to self-isolate there for 42 days because of this long incubation period of hantavirus. Now, just to read... to rest on the MV Hondius ship. The World Health Organization say that there are 11 confirmed and probable cases that they have found, and the evacuation and repatriation of these 150 passengers and crew took place at the beginning of this week. Now, some people had been saying to the WHO that we should be keeping everyone on the ship, but they were saying that that would have been inhumane because some of these passengers were suffering from mental breakdown, understandably, an extremely frightening situation. Health officials here, though, are very keen to stress that this is under control. They say they have robust arrangements in place and there is currently no sign of any larger outbreak.
7: Thank you.
2: Well, let's return, shall we now, to our top story. Pressure, of course, on Keir Starmer at number 10. So the moment of deep peril has passed. But also, of course, all eyes ahead to the King's Speech that is going to take place later today. The Paymaster General and Cabinet Office Minister Nick Thomas-Simmons joins us now.
8: Good morning, Sophie.
2: Great to have you with us. We get a lot of flack as journalists about focusing on personality, not policy. So I did actually want to start on the King's Speech because, you know, this is your kind of big legislative moment. What policies should we be looking out for in particular today?
8: Well, obviously, for me personally, in the King's Speech as a minister, I'll be piloting bills around, for example, removing titles from disgraced peers. I'll also be piloting through the Commons as well our European Partnership Bill, which is going to be about implementing in our domestic law our new agreement with the European Union. That's about taking down trade barriers, particularly in areas of food and drink, but also work in energy as well. And the message that I'm going to be pushing through, the legislation I'm going to be pushing through, is going to be about bearing down on bills, bearing down on people's food bills, bearing down on people's energy bills, but also about creating jobs, particularly renewable jobs in the North Sea, and trying to take away from businesses red tape. You know, if you go back since 2023, we've had businesses across the country having to pay what are known as these export health certificates that they have to get in order to export to the European Union. Over a million of them have been issued to UK businesses at a cost of up to £200 apiece. Now, that's just one example, but that's the kind of red tape, the kind of cost that I want to take away from businesses. So that's what I'll be piloting through the Commons, absolutely focused on the cost of living.
2: Now, you're a historian of the Labour Party, right? So you'll know, kind of, in many ways, the intellectual birthplace of the party was Wales. You know, Nigel Bevan, Keir Hardie, you know, the party whose kind of heart was forged in these working-class communities, in the choirs, in the steelworks. You were devastated in Wales last week. How much of a hammer blow was that for you?
8: Well, there was a devastating result. There's no hiding from that. And I think I felt it very personally. I had a very close friend, in fact, who in a year you would ordinarily have expected him to have been elected to the Senedd and wasn't elected. Of course, that was very difficult. I'm not denying that. Looking at it, we'd been in power in Wales in the devolution age for 27 years. We'd governed from 1999 to 2026. And looking forward now, we have obviously a much smaller group in the Senedd, but we've just chose a new interim leader of Welsh Labour in Ken Skates to lead us forward.
2: And guess what I'm trying to get at here, though, is that for many people, given the history of Labour in Wales, this is the symbol of Labour losing that connection with its roots, what it's about as a party. You understand, obviously, but you get what I'm saying.
8: Well, I was knocking on doors an awful lot during the campaign, as you can imagine, both locally and in Wales. And what was coming up to me on the doorstep was a range of things, particularly you had both the Welsh government having been in power for so long, obviously around the UK government as well. People were talking about the need for change. They didn't feel they were seeing that change quickly enough in their communities. There was some doubt as to whether having over many years, not just the last 2 years, having been let down by the promise of change, would that change ever come? And that was coming through to me very strongly on the doorsteps when I was out speaking to people.
2: Do you believe, you know, kind of in your kind of quiet moments, hand on heart, that Keir Starmer is the man who can win back Wales and who can also win back, you know, Sunderland, you know, Swindon, or these places that have turned away from Labour. Do you believe that
8: I do believe that. And I believe that because I think it is about delivery. It is about actually delivering that change in the community. And I know how determined. I was talking to the Prime Minister only last night, actually. I know how determined he is to deliver that change people can see and feel in their communities.
2: Does he want to fight the next election? You know, you talk to him a lot.
8: Yes, and I was speaking to him last night, in fact, and I went round to see him, actually, in Downing Street last night. He was in a very determined mood and very determined...
2: So he wants to fight the next election, then? He does?
8: The Prime Minister absolutely wants to deliver on the mandate that he was given in 2024. He said that a number of times. And to fight the next election, yes, just to be absolutely clear on your question. And he is somebody who... He's very resilient. He's probably one of the most resilient people that I've ever met. But he also has that absolute commitment to deliver the change that people voted for nearly 2 years ago now.
2: We're in a moment of peril, I think it's fair to say. I'm going back to that kind of famous Lyndon B. Johnson quote about the first rule of politics is knowing how to count.
8: Learn how to count, indeed.
2: Yeah. Does West Streeting have the numbers?
8: Well, it would appear from what I saw, and yesterday was turbulent, I'm not hiding from that, but it didn't appear on what I saw yesterday that there was the 81 numbers that are required around a single candidate, which is what our party leadership rules require. There evidently, though, isn't a consensus either about even having a leadership contest. There was obviously well over 100 MPs yesterday saying that's not what they wanted.
2: But that's the point. That's just coming up, because that is kind of the problem as well. You know, if we're going back to the learning how to count thing, you've got 100 people saying they want Keir Starmer to say, but, you know, that's 300 who didn't sign that letter. That's, you know, it's not great, is it?
8: Well, but it's also because, frankly, you've got people who are members of the government as well who don't tend to sign the round-robin letters. But, look, in terms of going forward...
2: A couple of people who said that they didn't sign it and their names were put on the list as well. I mean, it wasn't a great show of strength if that's what you were hoping for, was it?
8: Well, I think what we have seen in recent days, though, and looking at that turbulence, is a sense, and this is the way I see it, that to listen to the message of the public, it is not to turn inwards, it is to look outwards. Yes, to listen, reflect... We treat the result with humility last week and the message that was sent to us. And what we have to do is take on board what was said about that frustration that change is not being felt in people's communities, go back, get on with it, roll our sleeves up and deliver that change.
2: Someone who is, I think, fair to say, quite rooted in the community is Andy Burnham. Do you think he should be allowed to return to Westminster?
8: Well, first of all, Andy Burnham, I've been working very closely with Andy Burnham over the past 2 years. I've been working with him particularly on delivering the Hillsborough Law. I was speaking to him only a couple of weeks ago. Actually, I think he's doing an absolutely fantastic job as the Mayor of Greater Manchester. Just like the Prime Minister, I think he has a mandate from the people of Greater Manchester. Specifically on Westminster, that's an issue for the National Executive Committee. I'm not a member of it rather than for me, but I think he's been doing an absolutely fantastic job.
2: I mean, come on, you know... I wasn't born yesterday. You know, the National Executive Committee looks at what the leader of the party is saying, looks at what people like you are saying as well. It's not like it's this, like, wholly, you know, completely separate process, is it, right?
8: Well, they look at all the circumstances, just as they did last time, as they always do. It's, as I say, a matter for them, not treading
2: into
8: them.
2: Do you think he should be able to come back to Westminster?
8: That's a matter both for the National Executive Committee and then later, obviously, for the electorate of any particular seat. I mean, there's lots of rumours swirling around about this. I've not heard any particular vacancy that's arising.
2: So you don't think there's a seat for him, even if he wanted it?
8: Well, I've no idea as of today. I'm not aware of any seat as of today that is available. But the point that I'm just making is I think Andy is a fantastic mayor of Greater Manchester, and I've known him for many, many years, and I work extremely well with him.
2: Dot, dot, dot. And he should stay there?
8: No, it's the point that I'm making is it's a matter for the NEC as to who are the candidates in our elections. But Andy is doing a great job. I like working with him very much.
2: OK, thank you very much. Always good to have you on the programme. Nick Thomas-Simmons speaking to us there. Coming up next, we're going to be talking to some union voices, always a huge part, of course, of the Labour story, particularly on weeks like this. That's coming up.

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2: Need a good laugh? 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
3: Tell your story.
4: Welcome back. We just heard, of course, the case for the Prime Minister from his Cabinet Office Minister, Nick Thomas Simmons. Now let's speak to an organisation that wants him to stand down. We're joined now by Mariam Esmondowse, the General Secretary of the Trade Union Transport Salaried Staffs Association. Thanks so much for joining us. You want the PM to stand down?
5: Yes, I do. I spent days speaking to campaigning for Labour councillors on the doorstep, stepped up. I spoke to voters who had previously voted Labour, who made it incredibly clear that they were turning against us on a whole range of issues, notwithstanding Gaza, restrictions on the right to protests, fears around ID cards. There's a real sense amongst progressive voters that Labour is no longer listening to them.
4: In terms of what you want to see next, do you have a clear idea of who you want to take over?
5: Well, we have to see who puts their hat into the ring. I don't want to speculate, but the kind of leader I think would serve Labour voters well and the unions is someone that is serious about growing the economy, about protecting jobs, and who has real answers to the cost of living crisis. We need someone who represents working people and who isn't afraid to listen to progressive voices and champion their causes.
4: Clearly, it's oversimplifying things a little bit, but there's the chance that the next leader is more to the right or more to the left of Keir Starmer. Do you ever pause and think, be careful what we wish for? We might not get the kind of direction of travel that we want. It might get worse.
5: I think that the current situation is chaos. We need a change. We need a change in policy direction. We need a change on political strategy and we need a change of leader. On policy, people want to see a government that tackles the cost of living crisis, whether they're right or left. It doesn't matter. We need someone that takes disabled people seriously, who doesn't go after poor pensioners or struggling families to pay the price of growing the economy. We want change.
4: Could that be from Wes Streeting?
5: Wes Streeting wouldn't be my choice. I'm sure he has his supporters. We're looking for the trade union movement. Are looking for someone that offers the Labour unions a vision that we can rally around. For me, that choice isn't Wes Streeting.
4: So again, I just asked to pause and you would prefer Keir Starmer to Wes Streeting?
5: I didn't say that. I said we need a change in policy direction. I don't think Wes Streeting would be that change in policy direction. He'd definitely be a change in leader. I'm seeking both a change in policy direction and leader.
4: Just finally, as we kind of pause and, you know, focus on the King's Speech coming up today and all of the sort of craziness of the last few days, what if nothing is resolved by the end of this week? At that point, do you think we need to get on with the job at hand and not draw this out further for your members? Or is a line drawn? Is there no coming back from your union, yourself, your members wanting a change of leader?
5: think the Dáil election results are something to be taken really seriously. The electorate has rejected the Labour Party, the Labour brand under Keir Starmer's premiership. Look, there's been a series of completely avoidable controversies, whether it's the Mandelson saga, rows over donations, free clothes. The wider public perception is that the government is disconnected from ordinary people's lives. There has to be a change because trust has broken down and we can't continue down this path.
4: Mariam, thanks so much.
6: You know, it is worth reflecting just how important voices like that, you know, union voices are going to be for what develops over the days and weeks ahead. Not just the MPs that we need to be looking at.
4: Mm-hmm. Absolutely. Let's have a look at the weather next.
7: Dinner under the stars tonight?
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6: A northerly flow will bring cold air and widespread showers over the next few days, but there's still no sign of any proper rain in the south. That's OK for us in the south, I have to say. But it is chilly out there, though, mostly frost-free. Expect plenty of blustery showers this morning with a few brighter spells in between. Heavy showers will bring the risk of hail and thunder, especially in the north and east. The far southwest of both England and Ireland has the best chance of being dry. It will be chilly with a brisk wind, making it feel even colder. But north-eastern Britain looks calmer.
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4: Now, we're going to break away from politics for a moment and talk about the British Book Awards, because some very interesting books were recognised. Among them, a memoir which makes serious claims about what goes on behind the scenes at Meta, the owner of Facebook, Instagram and WhatsApp. Careless People was written by the whistleblower Sarah Wynne Williams. She's not allowed to speak about the book due to a US court order obtained by Meta. But she was at the awards, and in this clip we're about to play, you can see her standing silently next to the book's editor, who spoke about it on her behalf.
10: We often think of the threat to free expression as coming from authoritarian states or government censors, but Careless People has shown us the terrifying reality of a new breed of corporate censorship.
4: That was Mike Carpley, who joins us now. And when the court order was issued, a Meta spokesperson, Andy Stone, shared a link to it on X and said this ruling affirms that Sarah Wynne Williams' false and defamatory book should never have been published. Mike, thanks so much for joining us. Good to see you.
11: Very nice to be here. Thank you.
4: Before we get into some of the details of this, and we wanted to mention, so our viewers are fully aware, we're not able to discuss the contents of the book, so our viewers should be aware that they won't be coming up. What role did she have at Meta? Was she junior, senior? Was she close to the leadership?
11: She was a director of a global director of public policy there. So she was close to the leadership and working. She was there from 2011 to 2017 and worked very closely with Mark Zuckerberg, Sheryl Sandberg, Joel Kaplan, who's number two there at the moment. So basically her role was, almost acting as a diplomat within Facebook and representing them, and that was her role. Yep.
4: So she was senior and knew what was going on, I guess, yep. Is the key point. Why? Just explain for us, why are you here rather than her? How is she restricted exactly?
11: Well, upon publication, I think it was the eve of our publication, Meta obtained a legal order in the States that prevents her from either promoting her book or saying anything negative about Meta. And that extends, it's sort of a very draconian order, and extends to even her talking to her family in private as well. So sort of as a publisher, I've never dealt with anything like this before. And it obviously put us in a strange position. But clearly the book has done well even...
4: The thing I was going to ask, which I genuinely confused about, is obviously this is based on a US court order. I'm not a legal scholar in the UK either, yep. but odd to be in a place where the book can come out, but she can't talk about it.
11: Yes. I think usually when these kind of things happen, there's some kind of defamation. The person who thinks there's false or defamatory statements would... sue the publisher and the author to try and get damages, where in this case they went specifically after her, which is a new and sort of novel way of trying to prevent a book's publication. But the order was specifically against her, not against us. So we could go ahead and publish it, but obviously we're in the strange position of having a book without an author.
4: And it's interesting, almost from a... There's bigger issues at hand, but almost from a sort of strategy point on their part, if they know that the book is coming out either way, it might actually... Has it helped your book sales? Marginally, that there's all this going... This is a part of the story. It's
11: I'm sure
4: a
11: it has,
4: award-winning part of the
11: it
4: story.
11: It has been part of the story and certainly been... we've had to make it part of our campaign because we haven't been able to sort of put our author in front of journalists. So I think it has played a part, but the sort of the writing, as the book awards sort of testified, the writing and the contents are so strong, I think it would have been a big bestseller anyway, but clearly it hasn't harmed us that they have sought to restrict it coming out, because clearly that shows that there's something in there worth reading if they're trying to stop it.
4: And why now? I think you said she had the senior role 2011 to 2017. Why now?
11: I don't know. I would say that it's a huge decision for her to make. I mean, she knew that there were going to be consequences for publishing this, I think, and for telling her story. So I think it's been probably percolating, and she's been thinking about it for a long time. She thinks there are very important public interest issues that she wanted to discuss in the book. But equally, you don't take this lightly, I think. I mean, you can see what's happened to her since the book's come out. So if she says anything negative about Meta, she's subject to, for each individual statement, a potential fine of $50,000, and that could quickly add up to millions of dollars. So, I mean, she knew, I think, when she wrote it, that this wasn't going to be an easy process for her, but she's incredibly principled and has done so anyway. So I think that's the case.
4: Just finally, when you see big tech as a whole in the US and leaders associated with big tech as a whole talk about the importance of free speech.
11: Yeah.
4: How does it make you feel?
11: I think it is a breathtaking irony. I suppose, particularly with reference to this book, it feels like they want free speech when it applies to them, when it's convenient to them, but not when it's used to hold them accountable to things.
4: Mike, thanks so much for joining us. We really appreciate it. Congrats on the Books Award. Mike Hartley there, the editor of Careless People.
11: We
4: will be talking more about the pressure on the Prime Minister next.
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6: Welcome back. Well, let's bring you more now, shall we, on our top story. The Prime Minister expects to hold talks with the House Secretary, Wes Streeting. These calls, of course, persistent calls for him to step down. Number 10 think they got a bit of breathing space. They think that Wes Streeting doesn't have the numbers. And we're going to find out after the firebreak, I guess, of the King's speech.
4: Yeah, they've got a bit of breathing space because of the conveniently scheduled King's speech as well. Let's talk about all of this with the General Secretary of the Trade Union Prospect, Mike Clancy. Very good morning to you, Mike. Thanks for joining us.
24: Good morning.
4: Do you have a clear view on whether or not the Prime Minister should step aside?
24: So Prospect doesn't affiliate to the Labour Party, and our view is that that's a matter for the Labour Party to make a decision. What I've been talking about is the consequences of all of this. The focus has been upon the Prime Minister. But if we see this change, what does it mean for government? What does it mean for who's going to be the next Chancellor? Who's going to be the next Defence Secretary? Who's going to be the next Business Secretary? And all of this commentary has been all about the actual Prime Minister. But the consequences for government, the consequences for working people of this change is huge. And there's not been enough conversation yet about that. I think what we've seen last week is a barometer where people don't like anything about politics presently. They probably feel let down by politics in general. And it might be best to take stock and take a little bit of time just to understand about how people are feeling after the elections last week. So my message is, well, how does government continue through this? The government's done some things that are right from the trade union movement's viewpoint, and particularly in terms of the Employment Rights Act. But we're going to lose 6 months, 8 months or more as the government works out who wants to lead it and what the consequences are for the country. So my voice is about calm. It's about let's just take stock and what was last week really telling us about how people are feeling in this country.
6: I mean, I think you're completely right to say the thing that matters is how this is impacting people at a time that's already really, really difficult. But I guess there's two ways of looking at it. You can either look at it through the lens of this is really not working, we need to change the leader, look at the message, right? Or you can look at it through the lens of a leadership contest is a total distraction because it stops people from governing and it gets Labour to look inward. I don't know if you have a view on those two positions.
24: Well, look, the civil service will keep government going no matter what. The people I represent, which are in strategically important industries, need a government that's focused upon the policy issues of the day, whether that be energy, whether that be defence, whether it be the future of our creative industries. And what I think I fear is a 6 or 8 month period which we can't afford to lose government having focus. And that's before you get to the geopolitical issues. And that's before we get to the big questions of our relationship with Europe. So if we're going to go into this, the problem will be that whoever wins are going to be faced with the question of, well, you wanted this, what are you going to do, what are your answers? So in all of this, the leadership contenders which may emerge, or the alternative political voices that exist, what are their answers? Now, I think what we've seen, you know, is a 10 or more year period of big shocks from 2008 through the coalition period, through the Brexit decision that the country made, then into COVID, then into across the living crisis. It's probably no surprise that working people are feeling very much dislocated from politics. And whoever takes the reins here, or if we changed entirely after the next election, who's going to give us the answers? So I think one of my concerns is that currently, from very mixed results last Thursday, where there were both left and right and centre indicators about how people are feeling about their politics, it might be time for the Westminster bubble just to calm and take stock
0: You're talking to
24: and ask themselves some questions.
4: So what's a key policy change that you think people want to see? Forget the leaders, forget the parties. What haven't we done for years, not just under this government, that we should and could do?
24: Well, actually, this government is on the right track in terms of the labour market. It's very important that people are able to go to work, have secure employment and have reasonable pay packages at the end of it. Labour's trying to re-regulate the labour market. This won't lead to business not being able to make profits. It won't lead to business needing to fly out the country. What people are crying out for is secure jobs and a voice at their workplace. So I would say that Labour's on the right lines with their Employment Rights Act. They do need to take business with them. It's very important that this has landed well. And this is a really good example. If we lose 6 or 8 months this year, whilst the Employment Rights Act hit the statute book in December 25, 26 is all about implementation. It's all about making it happen and making it happen in a way that works for working people and for business. If government has got its eye off the ball and spends its time looking inward at its own political factions, we will lose this opportunity. And actually, I think that's one of the main things that does come out of the last few years. People don't want to feel insecure at work, whether they're in direct employment, whether they're in self-employment. I represent a lot of people who are self-employment, people who make these great programmes. So I think Labour needs to stick with that policy. And they need to see that through. And to do so, they need calm, functioning government.
4: I know you didn't want to be explicit at the top, but what you're very clearly implying there is you want no change. You want the government to get on with the job at hand and not to have a leadership battle.
24: I don't see any Labour candidates wanting to step away from the policy position of delivering the employment rights successfully. That will be, I think, a running feature of all of them. What I want to see is the Labour Party in government take a calm look at the fact that it's got a responsibility to the people who voted it into power just over two years ago, and to focus upon whether a change in leadership, if that's what they want to achieve, is going to actually lead to any of that manifesto delivery happening over the next few years. Other political parties and prospect members vote across the political spectrum. That's why we don't affiliate. I sometimes say it's because we can therefore fall out with everybody, but actually it's about we can speak truth unto power. I think at the present minute, the main message to Westminster is that actually there's a big dislocation across the political spectrum. You all need to calm, and you just need to think about representing the people who put you there in the first place. So I don't favour one candidate over another, but I do favour the focus on there is real consequences if you go down this route. Don't be delusional and think that it'll happen really quickly and everyone will calm down again, because, as I say, it's not just the Prime Minister, it's the Chancellor, it's the Business Secretary, it's the Defence Secretary, it's all that change. And what happens is the pace of government just stops. It slows down inevitably because you lose that laser focus on what you're trying to deliver.
0: Thank you. It's interesting. I think an awful lot of people watching will probably agree with what you say there about, you know, worried about the bottom line, worried about their jobs, don't want to be worrying about what's going on with the Westminster bubble as well. Thank you.
24: Thank you very much.
4: Now, the boss of OpenAI has taken the stand as part of a courtroom showdown involving some of big tech's most influential figures. Sam Altman, we're talking about here, is accused of turning OpenAI into a for-profit business, breaking its founding vision of being a charitable enterprise. Altman denies allegations, claiming they're driven partly by jealousy.
0: So the person making the allegations is one Elon Musk, who co-founded OpenAI. He was questioned in court, and Altman alleged that Elon Musk supported the idea of the company becoming for-profit and even tried to take control of it, suggesting OpenAI should pass to his children when he dies.
4: This court case has captured America and the business community because of the number of unbelievably high-profile people having to go on the record. We had Satya Nadella of Microsoft the other day. The only thing I'd just switch in our script there, it's not alleged that OpenAI went from not-for-profit, from a charity, to a profit enterprise. It was. And this has also shone the spotlight on that. So whoever comes out worse, and I think that is the question here, not who comes out better, who's coming out worse, it is a stark reminder of an extraordinary shift, which is one of the most important technologies of our time, was originally being developed in a not-for-profit for the good of humanity, OpenAI, and that was changed.
0: Yeah, it's the big
4: whether one, yeah. Elon Musk or Sam Altman deserves more of the pie that came out of it, and I think everyone's greed is being advertised loud and clear from this, you can't hide away from the fact that happened.
0: Yeah, and that is something that could have enormous consequences as well, right? Really interesting stuff. Coming up, we, of course, are going to return to our top story. We still don't know what time Wes Streeting and Keir Starmer are meeting, by the way, despite our best attempts, but we'll try and find you all the details as soon as it happens.
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0: Good morning. It is 8 o'clock and welcome to Mornings with Rich and Frost.
1: With Sophie and Wilf, a very good morning from me as well.
0: The Prime Minister prepares for a showdown as his key cabinet rival Wes Streeting heads to Downing Street.
1: Keir Starmer will hope to seize back control with the King's speech ahead today.
0: Donald Trump flies to China to meet Xi Jinping and says Iran will be on the agenda.
1: Also today, the former First Minister of Scotland, Nicola Sturgeon, will be here to talk about her work with refugee families and perhaps a little bit else.
0: And UK health officials have announced plans to allow quarantined Brits to return home after the hantavirus outbreak. Good morning. Welcome to the programme. Keir Starmer may have survived a near impossible day yesterday, but his hold on the Labour Party remains under threat.
1: Well, this morning, the Prime Minister will meet his mooted leadership rival, the Health Secretary Wes Streeting, in Downing Street. The meeting takes place just hours before the King's speech, where the government's agenda for the year ahead will be laid out.
0: It's fast moving. Yesterday morning on Downing Street, it felt like things were about to tip over the edge. When we were told by Number 10 the agenda for Cabinet was going to focus on international affairs, we didn't believe it. But that is exactly what Keir Starmer did. In perhaps the most Keir Starmer move ever, he was actually saved by process. So he told Cabinet that if anyone wanted to raise his leadership, they could see him afterwards, one-on-one, and then didn't meet them. So now this morning, Number 10 are spinning that the moment of peril is over. They say Wes Streeting doesn't have the numbers, Burnham doesn't have a seat. But are those two things true? Well, this morning, Wes Streeting is finally going to get his meeting with the Prime Minister. Will he ask the PM to set out a timetable for his exit? Will he resign? Will he launch a leadership bid? Who knows? But in truth, today might not be the day that Streeting acts, because it's the King's speech later this morning, a big, big set-piece event. Wes Streeting and others, they're not going to want to derail the King, right? And that all means that Keir Starmer might have some time. He's saying he's going nowhere. The rebels don't have the numbers. Now, Lyndon B. Johnson says the first rule of politics is learning to count. And we're going to find out soon who has done their sums right. But first, just listen to what a key Keir Starmer ally told us earlier about the fact he wants to continue to fight the election.
2: I was speaking to him last night, in fact, and I went round to see him, actually, in Downing Street last night. He was in a very determined mood and very determined.
0: So he wants to fight the next election, then? He does?
2: The Prime Minister absolutely wants to deliver on the mandate that he was given in 2024. He said that a number of times. And to fight the next election, yes, just to be absolutely clear on your question. And he is somebody who, he's very resilient. He's probably one of the most resilient people that I've ever met. But he also has that absolute commitment to deliver the change that people voted for nearly 2 years ago now.
1: Let's go to Downing Street. Ali is there for us. Ali, is he there yet? Do we know if he's going to come in through the front door and allow you to scream questions at him?
3: Well, Wilf, the reason I was just looking down as you come to me is because I'm desperately trying to find out whether or not he has been into Downing Street, whether he's going to appear. Is he going to show his face on Downing Street? Is he going to go through the back door? There's every possibility he's been in and out already. I'm not sure if that is the case. I suspect we might see him on Downing Street. It is no coincidence that Wes Streeting is having what's been called a coffee with the Prime Minister. He tried to speak to him after the Cabinet meeting yesterday. We understand that didn't happen. The Prime Minister didn't meet with him then, so he's meeting with him now amidst an extraordinary context. You talk there, the King's speech, a moment the government's meant to set out its clear legislative agenda, but instead we have 87 plus now MPs saying that the Prime Minister should go, openly calling for the Prime Minister to no longer carry on in that job. 100 plus saying he should stay, a split right down the middle of the Labour Party, and questions about whether we will see more ministerial, even Cabinet resignations. So Wes Streeting, a key figure seen to be

0: be in a advantageous position should he go early for the leadership. His allies have long said that he is not plotting, but he is planning in the event that a vacancy becomes available, seen to be on the right of the party that he's left recently on a few issues like Gaza and welfare. He is going to be talking to the Prime Minister about what is it going to be, a climb down. Allies of Wes Streeting suggest that it's not going to be a climb down as such. Will he be setting out what he thinks his vision for the country is? Will he be resigning? Will he be saying that he's going to run for the leadership? We don't know. But what I think we do know is that the King's speech seems to have set some sort of reprieve for the Prime Minister. I think no one wants to interrupt that historic tradition. The King, of course, set in the next couple of hours to head to Parliament. That, I think, is something, well, what I know that Wes Streeting's allies have told me, is something that they do not want to interrupt. So I don't think we will be hearing from Wes Streeting immediately after this meeting, but this sets up what is still an extraordinary week, and I think what is still a perilous position for the Prime Minister, despite his allies coming out and saying that we're moving on, everything's okay. This is going to be a very difficult week for the PM.
1: Yeah, it certainly is. And it's interesting, isn't it? You've almost got like a kind of firebreak of the King's speech in the middle of it all.
2: Conveniently.
1: Yeah, it is kind of convenient to us in a way. Ali, I just wanted to ask you about something that Nick Thomas-Simmons told us earlier. Key ally of the Prime Minister, right? They're friends. He said Keir Starmer wants to fight the next election. And I'll be honest, I was quite surprised that he went that far, given the fact that Keir Starmer's comments to The Observer that he wanted 10 years in power made MPs react in the way that they did.
0: I thought that was really fascinating. And contrast, Sophie, the tone of Darren Jones yesterday, where he was saying effectively the Prime Minister was weighing up his future, calling it a sad day, and Nick Thomas-Simmons there defiant, saying the PM's going to fight the next election. And I think that tells you what the government, the change in position we've seen in the last 24 hours. The Prime Minister is going to fight this. He had that cabinet meeting yesterday. He effectively did the John Major thing of saying put up or shut up, and no one has put up yet. So they are going to try to limp on. And look, we are not in the territory we were when I was standing on Downing Street and we were seeing ministers in Boris Johnson's cabinet and below resigning at the speed at which he was appointing them, and government basically became unable to function. We're not at that stage right now. They're reappointing those ministers that have gone. They're getting on with government business. But you have to ask how long the Prime Minister can limp on when you have a number of MPs, more than 80, which is above the threshold that could cause him trouble, could defeat parliamentary legislation. There's so many tricky things coming up on immigration, on send, on jury trials. How is he going to be able to command the majority in the House? How is he going to be able to get that legislation through? And, of course, 80 plus is a number that would need to rally behind one leadership candidate. So I struggle to see how the next few days will play out. We've seen prime ministers cling on before, but ultimately, whether it comes to their party or the electorate, they get chucked out. And is that what we're going to see today or in the months ahead with Keir Starmer?
2: Ali, great stuff. Thanks so much. We should mention now, of course, bond markets are open. The borrowing costs in the UK haven't risen again today. They've eased marginally, 5.06%. The borrowing costs in the UK 10-year yesterday had risen above 5.1%. But nonetheless, all of this uncertainty in the last week has pushed up UK borrowing costs noticeably more than movements in other markets. And Ed Conway now breaks down why the UK is so exposed.
3: Well, we seem to be back on the roller coaster again. And once again, looking at charts like this, this is showing you the UK government bond yield. It's the cost of borrowing for the UK government, but it kind of affects all of us as well. It was around about 5% just last week. Then, of course, we had the local election results. And kind of after that, it started to push up. But the thing that's really sparked the latest increase is all of that leadership speculation that's been happening in the past 24 hours. And you can see how it went up really sharply. Then the Prime Minister came out and said, look, I'm staying. And as a result, it's kind of settled around about there, 5.1%. But it's worth just kind of putting that into a bit of historical perspective. So 5.1%, this is the UK government 10-year government bond yield going back to 2008. And just for

0: some context. That's 2022. That's the mini budgets. That spike there. Well, as you can probably see, look, we are higher now than we have been since 2008 when it comes to UK government borrowing rates. And that's basically the market casting its judgment on the UK. And why are they doing that? Well, we'll come on to kind of the government side of it in a moment. But partly it's because, you know, we have really high inflation in the UK. And obviously we're facing this energy price shock. And even before the energy price shock, this is showing you the average rate of inflation across other G7 nations. Here's what's striking. Look at the UK. That's the red line here. Look at where we are in relation to the rest. We used to be kind of middle of the pack or kind of around about kind of average. And now we're above. We're a kind of an outlier when it comes to inflation. And that's before this shock that is coming our way in terms of inflation. So there's an inflation worry. And then on top of that, there's a fiscal worry. And what's that? It's basically the government has a lot of challenges right now, OK? And when you look at public spending, OK, that's that line there. As a percentage of GDP going all the way back to the 1940s, it is really high, OK? So the amount of public spending right now, just, again, to show you some context, OK, it is at the kind of level. We've only seen a few times where it's been higher than it is right now. COVID in 2020, the financial crisis in 2008, in the 1970s, and the oil price shock. That's, you know, not very flattering when it comes to comparisons of public spending. And yet that's kind of where we're heading to at the moment. So public spending is high, and so too are taxes. If you look at taxes as a percentage of GDP, the total tax burden, that is also heading up to the highest level basically ever, certainly since the 1940s, and in the coming years, maybe even higher still. So taxes are going up, spending is high. And at the same time, look down here. This is debt interest. So that's the debt that we're kind of paying 5% or more on right now. Even before that, it was at the highest level or one of the highest levels that we've seen in recent history. So put that all together and people are wondering, OK, how are you going to sort that out? And the short answer is you need a strong government to be able to kind of deal with challenges like that. And that's kind of what it looked like Keir Starmer had. He had this stonking majority back in the last election. 411 MPs voted through, a landslide. But of course, he hasn't been able to sort that out. And now people are looking at the polling. People out there in markets looking at the polling, looking at what we saw in local elections. And what does that show you? Well, here's our kind of projection based on the national equivalent vote share. It shows there's potentially a hung parliament or a chance of a hung parliament and no majority. And that makes it even more difficult to deal with all these deep-seated problems that the UK has, which is why we're facing so much financial fallout.
1: It's interesting, isn't it, the fallout? I mean, it's going to be so decisive as well. It feels like Labour MPs have learned to look at how those markets are responding. Do you think they'll take a bit of heart this morning then? Or
2: 38 basis points of heart? Not really.
1: No.
2: I mean, we're still above. You know, we crossed a high on the 30-year, not seen since 1998. We're still basically there at that high. So it's not getting worse today, but the moves, I think, were clear over the last few days.
1: Yeah, that makes a lot of sense. Well, let's see what is going on, shall we, with the leadership contest. An awful lot of things flying around this morning. We can talk now to Neil Duncan Jordan, who is one of the Labour MPs who wants to see the Prime Minister step down. So just talk us through what your thinking is on the situation. Why do you think Keir Starmer needs to go?
3: Good morning. I mean, I've been calling for the Prime Minister to go since November, so I'm not a newcomer to this. And the reason why I've said that is because when you knock on the doors, and consistently, residents tell you that they would vote Labour, but not when Keir Starmer is the leader. You then have to sort of come to the conclusion that if he's the block, then he has to go. And I think the evidence of last Thursday's election results show how unpopular he is. I've heard other colleagues say as well, he was unpopular before we got elected. I mean, we got elected because we were an antidote to the 14 years of Tory chaos and austerity, and people thought we would be different, even though they perhaps didn't like Keir Starmer. They thought, well, the Labour government will at least deliver. And I think the problem is that we haven't done enough of that, and now his unpopularity and the failure to deliver combine to make a set of disastrous election results.
2: Would you rather Wes Streeting?
3: I personally wouldn't rather Wes Streeting. I don't know if you would, but I mean, my personal view is that we need an orderly transition over a decent length of time, and we need candidates from across the party spectrum to be able to stand. And that includes Andy Burnham, in my view, and others I think we need a range of views. Where we've got to in recent years in the Labour Party is a very small group of people choosing each other to be in charge. And I don't think that served us particularly well. We've got a lot of talent in the Labour Party.
1: Well, apart from Jeremy Corbyn, I mean, you can't really say that, can you? Jeremy Corbyn was from the left, wasn't he?
3: Yeah, but we're not talking about them. We're talking about now. You're asking me about the candidates that would come forward now. And I'm saying to you, I think we need an orderly process. So no resignations tomorrow or anything like that. That's ridiculous. Your item earlier was about stability in the market. So I absolutely understand that. That's why you need an orderly process to sort that out. And that would give the stability if people could see that this was being done properly, not rushed, not a quick fix, but a proper approach to getting a new Prime Minister.
1: You say that you'd like Andy Burnham to be part of that race. Of course, the issue he's got is he doesn't have a seat. Are you looking around at your colleagues? Does someone need to step up and give him a seat?
3: So you're looking at colleagues, that's for them to decide. And I think Andy Burnham's team and others are in conversation with those people. You know, my seat is in Dorset, in Poole. He's certainly not going to come down there, is he? He's the king of the north. So, I mean, you need to look at people around that area to see if they are considering stepping down. I just think we can't have a coronation of one individual. That would be wrong. I think we need to give people a choice, a proper choice, and that means having people drawn from across the political spectrum inside the party's views.
2: Should there be a general election after a change of leader?
3: Well, that's the same question that you could have put to the Tories many times in the last Parliament. So, I mean, that's not how our constitution works. If people want to change that constitution, that's fine by me. We can have that debate, but that's not how it works at present. You could make the same argument, of course, that what about when people cross the House from one party to another? There's no obligation on them to step down, and they carry on, even though they weren't elected as that party's MP. They were elected under a different label. People do this all the time. I'm not saying it's right. It's just where our constitution is at the moment.
2: To be clear, we did pose that question
1: many
2: repeatedly.
1: Times. Yeah. Can I ask about Ed Miliband? The reason is because, look, there's an awful lot of people, I think, on the left of the party who want a change of leader, but you don't want to see Wes Streeting in. If there is a leadership contest more quickly than the one that you would like to see, could you stomach the idea of, I don't know, Ed Miliband coming back and leading the party?
3: Yesterday, a group of new 2024 intake MPs launched a new political programme called Socialism 26. This lays out 15 basic policies, 5 for the government to do now, 5 to be done by the end of Parliament, and 5 for our next manifesto offer. I'll look at any candidate who looks at those 15 policies and decides that some of them are for them to introduce. We've got to get away from it just being a beauty contest about personalities. We have to move this debate into not just changing the face on the tin, but changing the contents of the tin. And that means having a better policy direction than we've had in the last 20 months.
2: Neil, thanks so much for joining us. We enjoyed the conversation.
3: Thank you.
2: Now, President Trump is on his way to Beijing, where he says that he'll ask Chinese President Xi Jinping to, in his words, open up China to US tech companies.
1: Speaking to reporters before he took off, the president confirmed, unsurprisingly, that Iran will be on the agenda.
4: What is your message to President Xi as it relates to the Iran war?
5: Well, I think, number one, we're going to have a long talk about it. I think he's been relatively good, to be honest with you. You look at the blockade, no problem. They get a lot of their oil from that area. We've had no problem. And he's been a friend of mine. He's been somebody that we get along with. And I think you're going to see that good things are going to happen.
1: Talk to our Asia correspondent, Helen Ann Smith, who's in Beijing for us. Helen Ann, what are you expecting?
6: Oh, look, Sophie, we're expecting all sorts, everything from trade to big geopolitics. But look, this summit is being billed as possibly the most important, the most consequential between the leaders of the US and China in a decade. And I don't think that's overblowing it. Coming at this Pretty volatile moment, the context, of course, the war in Iran, and just sort of spiralling competition between the two that we've seen over the last year. It is so important, say, everyone watching this, that they are able to find some sort of connection, find some way to stabilise, prevent situations where tensions spill over and things get potentially even quite dangerous. Look, we heard from President Trump on his plane. He is on the way here via Truth Social, of course. He wanted to make it clear that, contrary to what some media had been reporting, that a certain Jensen Huang is on the plane. Now, he matters because he's the CEO of NVIDIA, the US company that make that design and manufacture these big, important, high-end semiconductor chips. China wants more access to those chips, so his presence really matters. But he also said that he wants China to open up, and that that will be, quote, the very first request. But look, I think it's understandable that Trump's pointing towards those things, because he wants to shift the narrative towards the trade and the tariffs, because, to be honest, that's the easy bit. I think it's perfectly feasible that there will be some deals that suit both sides, really. Perhaps some purchases of soybeans and Boeing aircraft from the Chinese, perhaps the US giving Chinese companies more access to their markets. These things are quite easy to achieve. The much, much harder bits will be the geopolitics. Of course, the Iran war will come up. And it's not a particularly good position that Trump finds himself in, having to come to China, cap in hand, if you like, to ask them for their help with the Iranians, to pressure them to reopen the Strait of Hormuz. And look, while the Chinese might want the Strait reopening, they're not going to do it in a manner that just gives Trump what he wants on a platter. And they're going to do it in a way whereby they are seen as the power brokers. And look, in exchange, be in no doubt, they'll push for some of the things that they want. Most importantly, of course, the island of Taiwan. And look, while I don't think we're going to necessarily see some massive joint statement on that, this is the business of incremental changes. And be in no doubt, the Chinese will be pushing and pushing and pushing. And they know that there will be more meetings probably between these two leaders later this year. I just want to leave you with this, just one thing that was quoted in the Chinese state media in the last day, and I think it gives you quite a good idea of where the CCP's head is at, where the Chinese government's head is at. It said this: attempting to deal with China from a position of strength is not a rational choice. What it's essentially saying is we as the Chinese cannot and will not be bullied. We are your equals. We're going to match strength with strength. And be in no doubt, that will be the Chinese strategy heading into this summit.
2: Helen, great stuff. Looking forward to ongoing coverage as and when the president touches down. Let's get an update on the passengers who are travelling on that cruise ship hit by hantavirus. You may remember the British passengers were isolating at Arrow Park Hospital in Merseyside. Well, now the UK Health Agency has said they are allowed to return home. Olivia's here to tell us the terms around it. Allow home, but still isolate.
7: Well, allowed home, but very much the details on that are still pretty sketchy, and I'll come to that in a moment. But the latest news that we have got confirmation of is that 10 people from the UK overseas territories of St Helena and Ascension Islands are being brought here because they were passengers or either medical staff who treated passengers, and they're going to be self-isolating here. Officials very much saying that's a precautionary measure because they're currently not facing any kind of symptoms, but that if they do become unwell, if they're here, then they'll be able to get the emergency medical care that they need. Now, health officials have said that these 20 British nationals, the German UK resident and this Japanese passenger who have been in this Merseyside hospital, they say that the clinical assessments and testing of them is well underway. They have been there for 72 hours, but the UK Health Security Agency haven't confirmed to us this morning that they are actually now leaving hospital. So we're still not entirely sure what the plan is yet, but we will keep everybody updated as we hear it. Now, in the meantime, they will be expected to self-isolate for 42 days once they get home because...
2: Oh, Olivia, sorry, let's listen to Wes Streeting is arriving in Downing Street.
1: The Health Secretary there walking up the street to number 10. Interestingly, he's decided to do it in front of the cameras.
8: Yes, are you going to resign?
9: Do you want to be our next Prime Minister?
10: Are you going to stand for leader?
9: Can you tell us, what are you... What are you going to be asking the Prime Minister?
1: Wes Streeting tried to have his meeting with Keir Starmer yesterday after Cabinet. He said now was not the time. He's got it this morning, just before 8.30, that meeting there. Ali, I mean, we don't know what he's going to say, do we? But I guess we're not expecting anything particularly explosive ahead of the King's speech.
9: Yeah, I mean, why is Wes Streeting on Downing Street today? It is not a coincidence. Sorry, I'm slightly out of breath, I have to say, Sophie, because I just went to go get a cup of coffee for myself and the cameraman, and I saw Wes Streeting, so I don't know if you saw me running back in time, so if I'm slightly out of breath, that is why.
2: We did, and
9: Ali... because we're on Downing Street for a long time, so we do need some sustenance.
2: And Ali, take a breather, because we're going to re-rack it. Let's watch again his arrival.
1: Oh. That was supposed to be Wes Streeting going on Downing Street.
2: Calm and decided to come in through the front door. Maybe that is to be expected, but looking calm and confident.
1: Yeah, Chris
8: smile.
1: Mason just ducking out of the shot there.
8: Are you going to
9: resign? Do you want to be our next Prime Minister?
10: Are you going to stand for leader?
9: Can you tell us what are you going to be asking the Prime Minister?
2: I have to say, Ali, you know, a lot of people can say we get too focused on all of these things. It's dramatic. It's unbelievably dramatic. You have the Prime Minister of this land facing off 101 to someone who, by all accounts, we basically know wants to knife him in the back, hypothetically. Oh, to be a fly on the wall on that conversation.
9: I mean, exactly. And we do not know what is in Wes Streeting's head. There were some reports that we might see a climb down in some sense from the health secretary. His allies suggesting that is not the case. So what does that mean? Does that mean that we're going to see him resign? Does that mean we're going to see him go for the leadership? I think what we will probably not see today is something that distracts from the King's speech. Allies of Wes Streeting say we won't be hearing from him after. He doesn't want to distract from what is obviously a big historic moment, the King's speech. He doesn't want to interrupt that pageantry and that big significant moment. But what does that mean? Is the Prime Minister going to be... Is the Health Secretary going to be talking directly to the Prime Minister about what his concerns are? Is he going to be setting a time limit? I don't know exactly what's going to happen in that meeting. I didn't know whether he was going to come in the front door or the back door, because both Downing Street and those close to Wes have been pretty tight-lipped about what is being called a coffee. We know that Wes Streeting wanted to see the Prime Minister yesterday after Cabinet, after that moment when the Prime Minister effectively chose to try to push ahead, said what we heard from John Major, put up or shut up. If there are no people that actually want the leadership, what is there that he can't carry on to do? So I think that was the defiance that we saw, a kind of shift in tone yesterday from Number 10 and the Prime Minister. It is not a coincidence that Wes Streeting is in there right now after 80-plus MPs on the Prime Minister's own side have said they don't want him in the job.
1: Ali, I hope you got that coffee, because there's absolutely no way you're able to leave that live point until Wes Streeting's come out of the door behind you.
9: It was typical timing, wasn't it, Sophie? I thought I would just nip to the gates and grab a bit of sustenance. And yeah, I saw the ministerial car arrive and I got back as quickly as I could. But yeah, apologies if I was slightly out of breath. It was typical timing, wasn't it?
1: No, you're great, as always.
2: I think you'll be breathless when he comes out as well, just...
9: I'm not leaving this spot. I'm not leaving this spot again.
2: Ali, great stuff as always. Thanks so much.
1: The thing that I would say as well is that just as Wes Streeting is behind that door, we're getting two very conflicting, reports from kind of Team Wes, from Team Starmer about numbers, because it comes down to numbers now. Does Wes Streeting have the support needed to go over the top? And it might not become clear today because of that fire break, but... we're hearing different things from different camps, and it's difficult to work it out at the minute.
2: After this short break, we're going to get the view of someone I'm very much looking forward to speaking to for a lot of reasons, including on this topic, but also for the campaigning she's doing for Safe Passage International. Nicola Sturgeon is next.

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2: Tell your story.
3: Well, in the last few moments, it's happened. Wes Streeting has entered Downing Street. He decided to walk right up to the front entrance.
4: Our next Prime Minister?
3: And take questions.
4: Can you tell us what are you going to be asking the Prime Minister?
3: I guess I'll rather face the wall of questions rather than take questions straight into number 10 for that meeting with the Prime Minister.
5: Oh, to be a fly on the wall. I mean, I can't work out what I think the tone is. By the way, we've laid out the possibilities. No one thinks he's going to do anything this morning ahead of the King's speech, but obviously he could lay down the gauntlet to the Prime Minister and say, if you don't do X, Y, Z, I will resign later this week. The other flip side, we haven't talked about much, is the Prime Minister could say, you're fired. It's not expected, again, certainly not before the King's speech, but it's definitely not just going to be a friendly conversation about waiting lists right now.
3: No, it absolutely is not. We know that Wes Streeting wanted to meet Keir Starmer and wanted to talk to Keir Starmer at Cabinet yesterday. He wasn't given the opportunity to do that. Today is his day, which I guess is clever politics from number 10, because they know that he can't do anything ahead of the King's speech because it would be disrespectful for the King. But we are going to find out whose briefing is right. We're going to find out that iron law of politics, who has got the numbers. Is it number 10 in Keir Starmer? Is it Wes Streeting and the rebels? At the minute, it's unclear, genuinely, because of all the spin going around, but it is going to become clear by the end of the week.
5: Now, in all of the conversations that have been happening, there's been an interesting perspective from various senior figures on the Andy Burnham issue, whether or not Burnham should be allowed to return as an MP.
3: One view was from Harriet Harman, who just this weekend, of course, was asked by the Prime Minister to be a special envoy for women and girls. This is her on Sky's Electoral Dysfunction podcast.
6: Could it be that Keir Starmer could say, actually, we need all the people in Cabinet to be the very best people for the country, and that includes Andy Burnham, and I'm going to call him back in and he's going to be part of my government? If he can construct a sense that the Cabinet is there to support the Prime Minister to do the best for the country in very difficult circumstances, if he can really build that sense, then why on earth would he not have Andy Burnham as part of that?
5: Really interesting take there from Harriet Harman. Well worth subscribing to the Electoral Dysfunction podcast if you haven't done so already. Now, the Home Office's decision to suspend the right of refugees to bring their children and partners to the UK is being challenged in the High Court today. That challenge has been brought by Safe Passage International. It's a charity that's chaired by the former First Minister of Scotland, Nicola Sturgeon, who I'm delighted to say joins me now. A very good morning to you. Thanks
7: good
5: so much
7: morning.
5: For joining us.
7: Lovely to be here.
5: Talk us through why you're challenging the government on this.
7: Well, the view of Safe Passage International, a charity that I'm delighted to be chairing now, is that the suspension of this policy is unlawful, and those arguments will be presented to the court today. You know, in short, this is a policy that allowed families that had been separated while fleeing war and persecution to be reunited. So it would allow parents who'd made it to the UK to bring partners or, more importantly, children to be with them here. And more than 90% of the people who used this route to refugee status here in the UK were women and children. So the suspension of that policy, which happened last September, means that there are many children separated from their parents, languishing in refugee camps or in unsafe conditions elsewhere. That's clearly bad for the welfare of children and for the well-being of families overall. When the policy was suspended in September, the suspension was said by the Home Office to be temporary. But here we are, you know, 7-8 months later, and there is no suggestion of what might take its place. It is an example of the inhumanity that sits at the heart of this government's approach to asylum, refugee status and immigration more generally.
5: Do you think that the Home Secretary and the Prime Minister are inhumane?
7: I think their policies are inhumane. You know, there's a lot of concern, understandable concern, about small boats crossings. That's an issue that periodically dominates political debate in this country. But small boats crossings don't happen because governments are soft on asylum and immigration. They are what happen when there are no safe alternatives, when there's no way for people fleeing war, fleeing persecution, fleeing conditions that most of us simply couldn't imagine to get here safely. We live in a really unstable world. Unfortunately, it's a fact of life that population displacement is going to happen. Far better than governments trying to pull up the drawbridge, that governments work collectively to recognise their moral obligation and provide sanctuary and safety to people at some of the most precarious times of their lives.
5: It's a very compelling and, you know, legitimate point that I think a lot of people would agree with, in an ideal world. Are we at a point economically where we're struggling to afford things, at a point where the numbers have been pretty high in recent years, where governments need to start to do things that, in an ideal world, they don't agree with? Maybe not the children point, you know, again, but do you have to take some tough decisions?
7: I mean, of course, governments. Look, I know I led a government for the best part of a decade. I know how tough those decisions can be and how unpalatable certain decisions are. But I think I would make two points in response to that, you know, fair question. Firstly, the reason why policies like this are so important on the basis of humanity and the dignity of human life is that we don't live in an ideal world. We live in a world where there are conflicts almost everywhere we look, where people are, by necessity, having to flee situations where their lives are unsafe. So governments should be working together to, you know, try to reduce the conditions that make that necessary, but also try to provide safety. The second point I'd make, and it's one that I think needs to be made more often, yes, there are serious economic conditions in this country, but the idea they are caused by the relatively small number of people seeking sanctuary here, I simply don't think is credible. There are other reasons why the country faces the economic conditions it does right now.
5: I guess my final question on this, not to repeat it, but it almost also might point to the next topic, is, you know, this idea of not letting perfect be the enemy of the good, and whether, if one way or another, small boat numbers aren't tackled, the result might be Reform winning the next election. What's your view on that and the job at hand that the Prime Minister and the Home Secretary, who, you know, you said have inhumane policies, are trying to tackle?
7: Before I answer that question directly, I should say, just for the record, for the first time in my life, I'm appearing on television not as a party politician, but as the chair of a politically neutral charity. So, you know, my answers will be given in that context. But I think these arguments around asylum and immigration, you know, have to be taken on from a point of principle. Nobody wants to see dangerous small boats crossings. They're dangerous for the people on the small boats, and they're not good for the communities to which asylum seekers then go. But small boats crossings are what happens when there are no safe routes for people fleeing those conditions to come to the UK. So the way to deal with small boats crossings is to have rational, sensible, humane alternatives. And I think that's the argument that politicians, you know, particularly, you know, progressive centre-left politicians, need to, you know, have the courage and conviction to make much more strongly than has been the case in recent times.
5: I wanted to move on and talk about broader politics, if we can. And you had massive election victories. And then, despite facing quite a lot of pressure, I think surprised a lot of people in the moment when you decided to say, it's time to go in the interests of the country, in the interests of my party. How did you get to that point? How did you reach that decision?
7: I mean, let me just repeat what I said earlier on. I'm not here as a party politician, but that's a human question. I mean, I just reached the view that it was better for my party and my country that I stepped aside. You know, at the time I did it, it came as something of a surprise. Not everybody understood or necessarily agreed with that. But I think all leaders reach a point or should reach a point when they can make that decision. I mean, obviously, I can't get into the head of other leaders or say what is right and wrong. What I would say, and it goes back to the subject that I'm here to talk about today, is that I think, you know, people, regardless of their politics, watching the scenes in Downing Street this morning, all of the psychodrama there, I guess will wonder who's running the country, who's governing the country when this is happening. And the policy that I'm talking about this morning, as I said earlier on, the suspension of that was meant to be temporary. And yet we don't know what is supposed to be in its place. There is still a vacuum there. And that's just one example of that kind of paralysis of decision making that can happen when there is all this leadership psychodrama.
5: One of the things you said when you stepped down was that you felt you'd become too polarising an individual to represent the country. Do you feel that Keir Starmer has got to that point?
7: Look, I think that's got to be a matter for him and the Labour Party right now. I'm not here to talk party politics, but I do think every leader has to ask themselves a question. I'm not saying it's something you ask actively or consciously every single day, but generally, there always has to be an assessment in your mind. Is me staying in this role right for the country? Because you're not there for your own sake, although obviously people have ambitions to be in these positions. You're there to govern the country in the best interests of the country overall. So that's always a question you've got to ask and answer. I'm sure that's a question in Keir Starmer's mind. It would be odd if it wasn't. And he will have to come to his own decision. Of course, it's possible his party will make it for him.
5: Please don't go anywhere. And I know you just mentioned not to lean too much into the psychodrama. The timing's unbelievable because we just want to show people that Wes Streeting has just left Downing Street after what we've worked out was an 18-minute meeting. We can have a look at that now.
8: What did you say, Mr. Streeting?
9: Did you ask the Prime Minister to resign?
8: Are you going to resign, Mr. Streeting?
9: Do you want the job or not?
5: No, no, just let me finish this first. So, obviously, didn't take questions there, an 18-minute conversation. Just to come back as leadership advice, if we can. You know, when authority starts to slip away, what should the Prime Minister fire him?
7: I think it's, again, look, I feel the need to sort of say I'm here representing a politically neutral charity, so nothing I say here should be taken as the views of Safe Passage International. I think it is curious, and it will be curious if we have a situation going forward where you have within the same cabinet a beleaguered Prime Minister and a cabinet secretary who is clearly trying to you know, undermine and oust him. But, you know, these are matters for Keir Starmer. These are matters for the Labour Party. What concerns me in particular in the context I'm talking about today are, you know, is the need for the decisions of government to continue. You know, there are children languishing in refugee camps right now who should be in the UK with their parents but can't come here because a policy has been suspended and nothing has been put in its place.
5: I mean, so to round it off on that area, I mean, I guess regardless of what happens to the occupant of number 10, you'd be quite happy to see a change in the occupant of the Home Office, or at least a significant change in policy?
7: I mean, I don't think it will come as any surprise to anybody knowing my political history to, you know that I'm not a great supporter of, you know, the current government. But what I would like to see is a government functioning, and particularly on this issue, for the Home Office to put in place a humane policy to allow children, vulnerable children, some of the most vulnerable children in the world, to be reunited with their parents. And I think regardless of people's overall views on asylum, immigration, politics more generally, surely that's something we can unite behind. So whoever's Prime Minister, whether it's Keir Starmer, Wes Streeting or whoever, I also hope we see a return to more civilised policies around asylum seekers and refugees, because I think that is badly needed.
5: Just finally, what did you make of... We could talk about the results in Scotland, but I guess we kind of know what your views are there. What did you make about the results in Wales?
7: You know, again, won't come as any surprise. The party I led, the SNP, party I led for many years, is the sister party to Plaid Cymru in Wales. So I don't think it will come as any surprise to know that I looked at the election of the new First Minister of Wales yesterday and wanted to warmly congratulate him and wish him well for the future.
5: We're out of time. Thank you so much for sticking around and allowing us to interrupt it with all of the psychodrama, to use your term. Nicola Sturgeon, thank you so much, the Chair of the Trustees of Safe Passage International.
3: Well, it was a pretty brief meeting, I have to say.
5: 16 minutes.
3: 16 minutes.
5: I got it wrong. Not
3: yeah, we've had to correct. I mean, it must have been an espresso, I think, is the lesson of that. By the time he got into Downing Street and left, it was a very, very brief meeting. Perhaps not that surprising, given A, it's a busy day of the King's speech, but B, of course, the tension between the two men. Mm-hmm. We're going to find out at some point. We're not sure when, but at some point we will know what happened to that meeting.
5: We can watch again the departure before bringing in Ali to reflect on it. And just, by the way, whilst we listen to this, I thought it was pretty interesting for Nicola Sturgeon to say it doesn't seem like a cabinet can continue with both of these two men in it off the back of this. So, look, that's just her view, but she's got experience of these types of things. And while we don't expect action in either direction today, maybe there will be in the days ahead. Ali, 16 minutes only.
10: Yeah, he was not in there for long, and he came out pretty steely-faced. I mean, the fact that he went in through the front door was interesting. There is a back door to Downing Street, so he, I suppose you could say, wanted to be seen. He was filmed going in. We obviously tried to get some questions to him. He didn't answer any of our questions. And then he came out, as you say, just over a quarter of an hour later. So it was not long. Hard to see what exactly they could have grappled with policy-wise within that time frame. You know, there were reports that this was going to be a climb down in some form by Wes Streeting yesterday. Hill has allies suggesting that's not the case. But what exactly does that mean? Are we on resignation watch? It is the King's speech today and his team making clear that there will not be anything. We won't be hearing from Wes Streeting after. There will not be anything to distract from that moment. And of course, it involves the King. It involves a degree of pageantry and pomp. But what happens after the King's speech, I think, is wide open right now. Did Wes Streeting set out to the Prime Minister his vision for the country? Did he say that things can't go on as they are? Did he say he's going to run for the leadership? Because, of course, we know that a defiant Prime Minister told the Cabinet yesterday, effectively, what we heard from John Major, put up or shut up. If there isn't a leadership race, then if no one's running for the leadership, then the Prime Minister will carry on with business as usual. That is what Number 10 are trying to do. Has Wes Streeting gone in and blown that up with a potential leadership bid? We wait to see, but it looks like today we get through the King's speech, a moment that is meant to deliver policy clarity, set out the long-term legislative government agenda. Will this government be in power for the long term? We wait and see.
3: Ali, thank you very much. I was going to reflect on that to say I just can't actually believe that it was just 16 minutes long. I mean, that is, by the time he's got in through the door, gone through, you know, got to the room, sat down, it must have been a conversation of, you know, 10 minutes max.
5: Albeit, I mean, I agree, we were all expected to go longer, but when you reflect on it, they're not going to be talking health policy for the next hour and funding requirements. So essentially, as we perhaps should have expected, they didn't agree and it was over quickly. I think the question is now, in 24 hours' time after the King's speech, who takes the next step, potentially? Again, I just come back. It's interesting we have to wait to really reach the moment to reflect on it. What Nicola Sturgeon said is it's very, very hard for the two of them to remain in the same cabinet.
3: Yeah. It's true. The other thing as well to say as well is that, look, we've been focusing an awful lot on the support of Labour MPs, the number of Labour MPs who come out to say they want Keir Starmer to go. This morning, we've heard from Labour-affiliated unions who have a very, very important role in all of these processes, including any legit process. And this statement says that Labour cannot continue on its current path. Just to bring you the text of it, they go on to say, while we recognise progress has been made, such as aspects of the Employment Rights Act and the increase in the minimum wage, the results at the election last week were devastating. Labour is not doing enough to deliver the change that working people voted for at the general election. That from the affiliated unions, that statement coming out.
5: And now, last week's results, of course, were very tough for Labour. The party lost more than 1,400 councillors and control of dozens of councils.
3: Many of those councils run by Reform, including Barnsley, Labour stronghold for no less than 50 years. And we can speak now to the outgoing leader of Barnsley Council, Sir Stephen Houghton. Thank you so much for being with us. And, you know, it was just such a bruising set of election results. I can't really imagine what it must feel like in places like Barnsley to feel the impact of that. What's your message to the Labour Party in Westminster?
11: Something's got to change. There's no doubt about that. The current course is not going to work. The hardest part in many ways were people telling us they weren't going to vote for us in the local elections, despite the fact they thought we were doing a good job. Because they'd fallen out with the current government and particularly the Prime Minister. So that was the hardest thing to take. They weren't passing judgment on us. They were passing judgment on the national picture. So clearly, we cannot go on with the course that we've currently got.
3: You say you can't go on with the course you've currently got. What do you mean by that? Is it time for a change of leader? Is it just the policies that need to change?
11: I mean, the first thing that needs to change is a policy change. Too many places, and this isn't just Barnsley, it's been across the north, places like South Wales in particular, for the last 30 years have been in economic decline since deindustrialisation, and this also applies to many coastal towns. They've seen their quality of life, they've seen their place itself going downhill, going backwards. So this has been coming for 30 years in many ways, these results, because politicians of all parties over that period have not addressed those fundamental issues, and people clearly now feel left behind. They feel national politicians don't care enough. Those reasons we got Brexit, those were the reasons Boris Johnson initially got elected, and those are the reasons now Nigel Farage is becoming so popular in those places. So unless we address those fundamental economic issues and give a new economic deal to those towns and communities, and they are largely towns and communities, then I'm afraid the government's going to find itself next year in exactly the same place.
5: What do you hope happens in the next couple of weeks? How would you like to see it play out?
11: I mean, firstly, I would like to see the Prime Minister addressing those issues that I've talked about just now. Because it seems that no one, not the Prime Minister or indeed potential candidates, are even thinking about the kind of things that I've just been mentioning to you. So I want to hear that. I don't want to say I want Keir Starmer to stay or I want someone else to come in, because changing personality without changing policy will just get us back where we started. We'll just end up with another unpopular Labour leader in 12 or 18 months' time and another set of difficult elections next year. So someone has to come forward with a new agenda. More of the same isn't going to cut it. So that's the primary thing I want to see. And then, of course, myself and indeed other members of the party and indeed the public themselves can start to form judgment on what's on offer.
3: What do you think about some of the alternative names that have been put forward? There's an awful lot of talk about Andy Burden, someone that people are saying, particularly in northern areas that, you know, we spent time in, like Tameside, that he is someone who could turn around the fortunes. Is he somebody who you think could make a difference?
11: I think he could. I think all the candidates, including the Prime Minister, have got an opportunity here to change things around. And there's no doubt Andy Burnham, West Streeting, Angela Rayner, all names that keep being mentioned, have all got the skills to do it, but it isn't going to work unless we get that fundamental policy shift. So what might be successful in the short term in terms of easing the immediate pressure will only come back again, as I say, without that rethink about what we're about and where we're going. So I would say to all candidates, all Labour MPs, that's the discussion we need to have now before we start making changes.
5: So, Stephen, thanks so much for joining us. We really appreciate it.
11: Thank you.
5: Well, we're going to take a quick break here. Of course, we'll continue all of the coverage. I guess the focus now is on the build-up to the King's speech.
12: Yeah.
5: The happy, convenient firebreak that was scheduled for just after the locals.
3: I mean, yeah, the scheduling is another question, but it is actually quite bizarre. You know, this is a big, big moment. It's the chance for the government to set out its legislative programme. We've got the King, we've got the pomp and pageantry, and it is going to be a little bit surreal, I think it's fair to say, given everything that is going on in the background. An awful lot more to come on the King's speech in the next hour.
13: The best thing about being a Sky News journalist... My darling.
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0: Good morning, it's 9 o'clock. Welcome to Mornings with Ridgeon Frost.
1: With Sophie and Wilf, a good morning from both of us. A big day, we're getting ahead of the King's Speech.
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3: Did you ask the Prime Minister to resign?
0: Breaking news, Health Secretary Wes Streeting leaves Downing Street after a crunch 16-minute only meeting with the Prime Minister.
1: And today, Keir Starmer will hope to seize back control of the agenda with the King's Speech ahead today.
0: President Trump flies to China to meet President Xi Jinping and says Iran will be on the agenda.
1: Also ahead, 10 people connected to the Hantavirus hit cruise ship will be brought back to the UK in case they develop the illness.
0: Plus, Israel's entry makes it through to the final of Eurovision, despite five countries pulling out in protest.
1: Good morning. Thanks for being with us. Well, the House Secretary has now left Downing Street. Wes Streeting is out after a meeting with Keir Starmer, just 16 minutes long. And, of course, this is a day after the Prime Minister faced calls to resign.
0: Wes Streeting was in number 10 for 16 minutes, as we said, and despite calls from journalists, gave nothing away about what was discussed inside number 10 with the PM. Let's bring in now Ali, who's there in Downing Street. And Ali, not a long meeting, I guess, is the key takeaway.
4: Yes, meetings between secretaries of state and the Prime Minister are not normally just over 15 minutes long. I think that was the first significant thing. Wes Streeting looked pretty stony-faced as he came out. There's been some talk that we're going to see a climb down in some sense from Wes Streeting. His allies suggesting that that's not how they would describe it. What does that mean? What did they achieve in 16-odd minutes? What did the Health Secretary say to the Prime Minister? Did he say that he needs to see more, or did he say that he is going to resign, that he's going to go for the leadership? We don't know. I think what we do know is that we're about to have the King's Speech. We're about to see the King process into Parliament. And that gives the Prime Minister some sort of reprieve, I think, because it is a moment of pageantry, a moment of pomp, a moment where the government's meant to set out its clear legislative agenda. And no one is going to distract from that. Allies of Wes Streeting saying that we're not going to be hearing from them after that meeting, that they don't want to distract from the King's Speech. But will we be hearing from them in the days to come after the King's Speech? We're expecting a speech from Wes Streeting on Thursday about NHS stats. I think all eyes will be on that. This, of course, is after the Prime Minister did a John Major and said, put up or shut up. There's no leadership contest at the moment. We've seen defiance from number 10. We've seen ministers, cabinet ministers, after the meeting yesterday coming out backing the Prime Minister, 100 plus signing a letter saying that he should stay. Although I should say a couple of those on that list don't seem to have known that their names were going to be used. But we have also seen 80 plus MPs now saying that they want the Prime Minister to go. We've seen ministerial resignations. We've seen PPSs, ministerial aides, resigning. Those people cannot unsay what they've said. They can't put that back in a box. That is going to make things very, very difficult for the Prime Minister. The number is more than they would need for a parliamentary defeat. The number is more than would be needed to row in behind one leadership candidate and trigger a leadership contest. The Prime Minister is in an incredibly tricky spot, and there is no knowing where things go from here. He survived the day yesterday. How many more will he survive?
1: Yeah, this is it, Ali. I feel like we're on a roller coaster and analysis just keeps changing all the time and briefings changing all the time. It's hard to keep up. I guess the one thing we know is how long Wes Streeting was in there. And it is just worth pausing. 16 minutes. And that's from going in and out the door. I mean, presumably there was a bit of kind of faffing around inside, getting into the room, sitting down, asking if you wanted a coffee. Or maybe, I just can't believe how short it was.

0: message to the other side. It 16 minutes from going in and out, you know, that's not even the meeting. So it's not long, but we haven't seen any cabinet ministerial resignations yet. I mean, if you look back to when I was on Downing Street when Boris Johnson's government was collapsing, we were seeing ministers resign as quickly as they were being appointed, the government unable to function. That's not where we are at right now, but the Prime Minister is hobbling on. I should also say we've had a letter from Labour's affiliated unions saying that they think he can't stand at the next election. We do, though, understand that GMB warned against that letter. That is significant. Things continue to move and will continue to do so over the coming days.
1: Ali, great stuff. Thank you very much for that. Let's bring you some of the comments from high-profile guests we've had already today, including the Labour Cabinet Minister, Nick Thomas-Evans.
2: I was speaking to him last night, in fact, and I went round to see him, actually, in Downing Street last night. He was in a very determined mood and very determined...
3: So he wants to fight the next election, then? He does?
2: The Prime Minister absolutely wants to deliver on the mandate that he was given in 2024. He said that a number of times. And to fight the next election, yes, just to be absolutely clear on your question. And he is somebody who... He's very resilient. He's probably one of the most resilient people that I've ever met. But he also has that absolute commitment to deliver the change that people voted for nearly 2 years ago now.
3: I just want to reflect on the change in message in just 24 hours, because we've spoken to two key allies of Keir Starmer on this programme and on yesterday's morning's programme. The same question posed to them, will he fight the next election? And the answer is completely different. So there's Nick Thomas-Simmons saying, yes, he will. 24 hours ago, exactly, Darren Jones said, I can't get ahead of any decision the Prime Minister is going to take. And what that tells us is that Number 10 and Team Starmer feel in a much more confident position they do this morning than they did yesterday morning. Whether or not that is, you know, valid or not, we're going to find out. We don't know what Wes Streeting says. Maybe he has got the numbers. But at the minute, I think that answer from Nick Thomas-Simmons tells us an awful lot about the growth and confidence in Number 10.
1: Also just want to mention the statement that Ali briefly mentioned from Labour's affiliated unions saying the party can't continue on its current path. Here's their statement. It's clear the Prime Minister will not lead Labour into the next election, and at some stage a plan will have to be put in place for the election of a new leader. This is a point where the future of the party we founded will be debated and determined, and we are working closely as unions to shape a shared vision on policy, political strategy and economic policy that will reorient Labour back to working people. So Labour do what it was elected to do, govern in the interests of workers.
3: And Wolf, you spoke to Nicola Sturgeon as well this morning.
1: Yeah, exactly. And I mean, framed a question to on the grounds of you won massive elections, you then at some point decided in the best interests of the country I had to stand down. And in light of that, asked about, you know, her views on what Keir Starmer might be thinking at the moment.
4: I do think every leader has to ask themselves a question. I'm not saying it's something you ask actively or consciously every single day, but generally there always has to be an assessment in your mind. Is me staying in this role right for the country? Because you're not there for your own sake, although obviously people have ambitions to be in these positions. You're there to govern the country in the best interests of the country overall. So that's always a question you've got to ask and answer. I'm sure that's a question in Keir Starmer's mind. It would be odd if it wasn't. And he will have to come to his own decision. Of course, it's possible his party will make it for him.
1: Of course, she also questioned the idea of Starmer and Streeting staying in the same cabinet moving forward. Interesting to see what happens there. But also said that she thought the Prime Minister and the Home Secretary's policies were inhumane, talking about various refugee-related policies. So I thought it was very interesting to hear from her.
3: Well, we're talking a lot, of course, about the politics this morning, but the economics really, really matter as well. And some of Labour MPs have had a very worried eye on what's going on with the markets, which have, you know, got into a pretty bad place as a result with all the uncertainty, borrowing costs hitting a near 20-year high. Here's our economics and data editor, Ed Conway.
5: Well, we seem to be back on the roller coaster again. And once again, looking a chart like this. This is showing you the UK government bond yield. It's the cost of borrowing for the UK government, but it kind of affects all of us

0: as well. It was around about 5% just last week. Then, of course, we had the local election results, and kind of after that, it started to push up. But the thing that's really sparked the latest increase is all of that leadership speculation that's been happening in the past 24 hours. And you can see how it went up really sharply. Then the Prime Minister came out and said, look, I'm staying. And as a result, it's kind of settled around about there, 5.1%. But it's worth just kind of putting that into a bit of historical perspective. So 5.1%, this is the UK government 10-year government bond yield going back to 2008. And just for some context, that's 2022. That's the mini budgets. That spike there. Well, as you can probably see, look, we are higher now than we have been since 2008 when it comes to UK government borrowing rates. And that's basically the market casting its judgment on the UK. And why are they doing that? Well, we'll come on to kind of the government side of it in a moment. But partly it's because, you know, we have really high inflation in the UK. And obviously we're facing this energy price shock. And even before the energy price shock, this is showing you the average rate of inflation across other G7 nations. Here's what's striking. Look at the UK. That's the red line here. Look at where we are in relation to the rest. We used to be kind of middle of the pack or kind of around about kind of average. And now we're above. We're kind of an outlier when it comes to inflation. And that's before this shock that is coming our way in terms of inflation. So there's an inflation worry. And then on top of that, there's a fiscal worry. And what's that? It's basically the government has a lot of challenges right now. Okay. And when you look at public spending, okay, that's that line there. As a percentage of GDP going all the way back to the 1940s, it is really high. Okay. So the amount of public spending right now, just again, to show you some context, okay, it is at the kind of level, we've only seen a few times where it's been higher than it is right now. COVID in 2020, the financial crisis in 2008, in the 1970s, and the oil price shock. That's, you know, not very flattering when it comes to comparisons of public spending. And yet that's kind of where we're heading to at the moment. So public spending is high, and so too are taxes. If you look at taxes as a percentage of GDP, the total tax burden, that is also heading up to the highest level basically ever, certainly since the 1940s, and in the coming years, maybe even higher still. So taxes are going up, spending is high. And at the same time, look down here, this is debt interest. So that's the debt that we're kind of paying 5% or more on right now. Even before that, it was at the highest level or one of the highest levels that we've seen in recent history. So put that all together and people are wondering, okay, how are you going to sort that out? And the short answer is you need a strong government to be able to kind of deal with challenges like that. And that's kind of what it looked like Keir Starmer had. He had this stonking majority back in the last election, 411 MPs voted through, a landslide. But of course, he hasn't been able to sort that out. And now people are looking at the polling, people out there in markets, looking at the polling, looking at what we saw in local elections. And what does that show you? Well, here's our kind of projection based on the national equivalent vote share. It shows there's potentially a hung parliament or a chance of a hung parliament and no majority. And that makes it even more difficult to deal with all these deep-seated problems that the UK has, which is why we're facing so much financial fallout.
1: Just mentioned as well, the slight improvement in borrowing costs today relative to the last couple of days, but it's more a case of it's not still getting worse than any significant shift back in direction.
2: We should say as well, we have had another person, another Labour MP coming out this morning while we've been on air calling on Keir Starmer to step down. This is Kevin McKenna, who is the MP for Sittingbourne and Sheppey. In his statement that he's posted on social media, he talked about the signals from the public at the local elections in England, also saying, on Monday, the Prime Minister said we must face up to the big challenges, and I agree with him. However, in his speech, he did not demonstrate the vision for urgent change that my constituents need. So, interestingly, saying that he listened to Keir Starmer's response to those election results on Monday and found it lacking. And he also specifically pointed to the resignation letter, that blistering letter from Jess Phillips, as a reason that he decided that he couldn't keep his views private anymore. So one more person added to that tally.
1: More coverage, of course, of all of that to come, including build-up to the King's speech. But next, President Trump is on his way to Beijing, where he says that he'll ask China's President Xi Jinping to, in his words, open up China to US tech companies.
2: So he was speaking to reporters before taking off. The president also confirmed that Iran will be on the agenda.
3: What is your message to President Xi as it relates to the Iran war?
4: Well, I think, number one, we're going to have a long talk about it. I think he's been relatively good, to be honest with you. You look at the blockade, no problems. They get a lot of their oil from that area. We've had no problem, and he's been a friend of mine. He's been somebody that we get along with, and I think you're going to see that good things are going to happen.
1: Let's bring in our Asia correspondent, Helen Ann Smith, who's in Beijing. Helen Ann, do you think the agenda of this has been turned on its head because of the Iran war, or are there other long-standing higher priorities?
5: Look, I think it's changed the agenda for sure. I think it's also changed the power dynamic between the two. But look, President Trump, he's on his way, and he's on his way to what's being billed as a historic summit, perhaps the most important summit between the leaders of China and the US for a decade. And I don't think that's overblowing it, because I think it's that Iran war that's the context, isn't it? The context that we are living in, this very volatile moment, that both of these leaders are going to need to be seen to manage. And the competition between them is incredibly high. They need to be able to connect on a leader-to-leader level. There needs to be some sort of easy deals that they can both take home to their respective publics to show success. And frankly, there needs to not be a boil over of tensions that would make things much more dangerous going forward. And look, we heard from President Trump while he was in the air on his Truth Social account. In his post, he firstly had a quick pop at the media. He wanted to set the record straight about the guest list that he said some had been misquoting. He wanted to particularly make a point that a man called Jensen Huang was on the plane. Now, he matters because he's the CEO of NVIDIA, the all-important US chip company. China wants more access to those chips. So for Trump, that particular CEO being present is really, really important. He also said in that post that he wants China to open up and that, quote, that would be my very first request. Interesting, I think, really pointing towards the sort of the trade issues, because, of course, so much of the narrative and so much of the discussion has been about that Iran war. Trade is kind of the easy bit, I think, and I think it is an area where both leaders will be able to go home afterwards and talk about some success. I think there will be some deals. I think there's certain things on both sides that are not difficult for each other to give. And look, both want a bit of stability. Remember last year, that escalating trade war got really out of hand, and it didn't help either of them. China, for its part, would like lower tariffs, but what it really wants is predictability and stability in that area. But look, it is the global context that is all important. And Trump really is not in the best position. He comes to China, cap in hand, if you like, needing their help to influence the Iranians to reopen the Strait of Hormuz. And look, be in no doubt, China are going to use that leverage. They're not going to give Trump what he wants on a platter. They might quite like the idea of being seen as the global power broker, but that's going to come at a price. And the price probably is them pushing for the things that they want. And of course, top of that list is Taiwan, the all-important self-governing island that it sees as a breakaway province. And look, while I don't think we're going to see some huge breakthrough on the US's or huge change on the in the US's position on Taiwan, you know, the Chinese will be pushing gradually and incrementally over this summit, over future meetings in the coming months and years. And they see Donald Trump as a golden opportunity for push for what they want on that issue. I just want to leave you with one final thing that was written up in the Chinese state media in the last day, because I think it gives you a little idea of where the government's head is at here in China. It says this: attempting to deal with China from, quote, a position of strength is not a rational choice. What they are saying overtly is that China can't be bullied. This sort of Trump trying to kind of throw his weight around to get what he wants, they are saying that's not going to work here. We're going to match strength with strength. We are absolutely your equal. And we're not going to just lie down and do whatever you want in these meetings. And I think watch that very closely, because I think that will be the Chinese strategy.
1: And that great stuff. Thanks so much. We're looking forward to ongoing coverage. Next couple of days, of course, they're in the air at the moment, the US contingent. So full coverage from the team in Beijing once they arrive.
2: Now, we want to bring you an update on the hantavirus cruise ship, something I know lots of people following very closely. The Youth Health Security Agency says it's going to continue to support Brits who were on that cruise ship affected by the virus. They've been isolating at Arrow Park Hospital, Merseyside, but expected to leave soon and then continue isolating at home.
1: Well, Olivia's here. And Olivia, what details have been confirmed this morning?
6: Well, as we've been saying this morning, the UK Health Security Agency have told Sky News that that 72 hours isn't a limit. So it's not clear, actually, whether those people are going to be going home anytime soon, even though they're coming to the end of that isolation period. The health officials say that clinical assessments and testing of 20 British nationals, a German UK resident and a Japanese national, all of whom were passengers on MV Hondius, are well underway with their testing at Arrow Park Hospital in Merseyside. And once they are allowed to go home, they will have to self-isolate for 42 days because of this long incubation period of hantavirus. In the meantime, we also know that 10 people have been brought to the UK from the UK's overseas territories of St Helena and Ascension Island. Now, officials are very much saying this is a precautionary measure because they aren't demonstrating any symptoms or anything. But if they were to become ill when they're here, it means that they would have access to the emergency medical services that they would need. So far, three people have died in this outbreak. Two of them, it's been confirmed, has been from hantavirus. The World Health Organization says that they have 11 confirmed or probable cases, and that the evacuation and repatriation of these 150 passengers and crew has now taken place. It happened at the beginning of this week. Now, there are plenty of people who've been saying that they should have stayed on the ship, right? But the WHO has said that that would have been inhumane because a lot of those passengers were suffering from mental breakdown, because I'm sure it would have been a really frightening experience for them over these last few weeks. Health officials keen to stress that this is a situation that is under control. They say robust arrangements are in place and there is currently no sign of any larger outbreak.
1: Olivia, Christoph, thank you.
2: Well, we're going to be, of course, building up to the King's Speech, which is happening later on this morning. Can Keir Starmer seize back the agenda for his government? We'll also be hearing from the Conservatives, Alex Burghardt, up in a few moments' time.

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4: All eyes on Downing Street this morning, where Wes Streeting, Health Secretary, potential leadership rival, has been in and out of Number 10 already for a meeting with the Prime Minister. The time between him opening the door to go in and closing the door to go out was about 17 minutes, which I think shows what a quick meeting this was. Very, very brief. I think we can bring you images of the Health Secretary walking up Downing Street and Number 10. Let's bring you those now.
5: Are you going to resign, Health Secretary?
6: Yeah, go.
5: Are you going to resign? What are you going to say to the Prime Minister, Health Secretary?
7: Are you
5: going to
7: stand for leader?
5: Are you going to challenge the Prime Minister?
4: I mean, he chose to do the walk-in on camera. So he chose to face those barrage of questions, which I think tells you something in itself. That this is a man who wants it to be known that he's going in to talk to the Prime Minister. We might not get the content of the conversation for a little while because of the King's speech. No one's going to want to overshadow the King, right? So we might have to take a breather before we find out exactly what is going on. But things are still pretty febrile. We can talk now to the Conservatives, the Shadow Chancellor of the Duchy of Lancaster. Alex Burghardt is here. Brief meeting. What do you make of it?
8: I mean, look, I've no idea what went on in there, but it's clear that this is just a very unstable situation. And the Labour whips could only find 100 people to say that they supported the Prime Minister. And then it turned out that some of those people didn't even agree to sign the letter. You know, they've got 400 MPs. Only 100 people will go out to the Prime Minister.
4: I guess what Alasdair Keir-Starmer would say is that the other side haven't got the numbers either, right? They've called their bluff. They've said, all right.
8: Yep. I think it's conceivable that the Prime Minister will hang on, and that will mean that we're going to have more uncertainty, and that's just very bad for the country. And I don't take any delight in this. I find it very depressing because you can see that the bond markets are reacting in a very unfavourable way. That means that the cost of government borrowing is going to go up. It means that taxpayers are going to see more of their tax money go on servicing the interest on the national debt. Some people are going to lose their jobs. And that's why I'd rather we weren't in this situation. But given that we are, it would be better that this was sorted out very quickly. And it's not going to be sorted out by the Prime Minister staying.
4: So you think he should resign?
8: Absolutely. I thought he should resign for some time. You know, the work that Kemi and the Conservatives did to expose big failings in his policy agenda and his failures of judgment over Peter Mandelson taught me that he was not fit to do the job.
4: It brings me back to the time when Boris Johnson was kind of forced out by his own party. We're not there yet because Keir Starmer is still able to fill the positions. When people resign, he has supporters to fill those positions, unlike Boris Johnson. Just talk me through where you were there. You were a minister at the time?
8: Yeah, I was a minister in the Department for Education in 2022, and I resigned. I was very sad about it. I'd known Boris well and worked with him, but it was clear that it couldn't carry on, and given where we were, it was much better that it was sorted out as quickly as possible. So these things aren't nice. They're not much fun, and they're not very edifying, they're not very good for the country. But it's very clear that that's where we are. And if the Labour Party doesn't sort this out soon, there will be a material difference to the economy. And that's not acceptable.
4: How, I guess if you were kind of like looking at those in the Labour Party who've done the same as you did under Boris Johnson and quit their post or publicly come out to say it's got to go, it feels like they haven't got to the same point that you did.
8: This is, I think, what are we, sort of 2 days since people started resigning. And in that time, almost 100 Labour MPs have said that he should go. And that's a big chunk. It's a quarter of the whole parliamentary party. 100 of Labour MPs are ministers. So, you know, this is seismic. And I think, yeah, we saw 4 government ministers resign yesterday. I'm sure that's not the end of it. So just the Prime Minister needs to face up to the fact that it's over and that clinging on to power is not going to do him or anyone else any good.
4: This is all really, the kind of main trigger for this has been the devastating set of election results that Labour saw last week. I just want to talk to you about the Conservatives.
8: So can I just sort of jump in there? Because one of the reasons why the Labour Party did so badly at those local elections was because of the work that the Conservative Party had done to expose Keir Starmer's very, very poor judgment over Peter Mandelson, and also to force him into U-turning on a number of his policies, which had been shown to be bad for the country. Now, and I know what you want to say. Obviously, we didn't have...
4: Can I just say it?
8: Yeah.
4: Do you mind?
8: No, go on. Yeah. I'll let you ask it.
4: Thank you. I will ask the question first, if that's okay, even if it is the question you expect me to ask. But what I was going to say is that it was a... You know, there's been some focus on the few bright points of the Conservatives in, like, a couple of councils in London. But this is a party that, it seems to me, those election results are showing is in decline. There are not the green shoots of recovery there. So do you need to start looking at your own souls in the same way that Labour is?
8: Not at all. And that was the question I expected you to ask.
4: Yeah.
8: But the if you go back 2 years, that's when we went into massive decline. We had our worst ever election defeat. And our results in the local elections this year were better than they were the year before.
4: You lost hundreds of councillors, you're
8: proportion.
4: In opposition.
8: That's right. Look,
4: you should be picking up here, guys.
8: And our vote share was larger in 2026 than it was in 2025. And you will know that we now have the most popular political leader. You know, if you ask people who they'd most like to have as Prime Minister, they say Kemi Badenoch. We're the most trusted party on the economy. And these things are necessary, but they're not sufficient.
4: I mean,
8: we know that we have a lot more recovery to do. But we also know that there's quite a long way to run in this
4: party. I think you're right. You're right. Kemi Badenoch's leadership ratings are, you know, actually pretty good compared to everyone else from a low base. She needs to ditch the rest of you because you're dragging her down, aren't you? My goodness.
8: No, I disagree with that. You know, she appointed a new team, and we're a good team actually. I've worked in a lot of different political groupings over the past sort of 15 years. And the levels of trust and cooperation in Kemi's team are really, really high. And it's why we've been getting results in Westminster. We need to turn that into results in local elections in the country. But I really think that when you get, you know, 3 years down from now, when you're in front of the country saying, who do you want to have as your prime minister? Who do you want to have in charge of the economy? Who do you think has a plan? Is it going to be Labour? I think they're bust. Is it going to be Nigel Farage, who can't go on the media at the moment because somebody put £5 million into his private bank account? Is it going to be Zach Polanski, who doesn't pay his council tax and believes in hypnotism and heroin? Or is it going to be the Conservative Party, who actually have a plan for the future? I'm confident if we do the right things between now and then, we can do all right then.
4: OK, thank you very much indeed. Alex Berg up there talking for the Conservatives. Coming up, of course, we are going to be focusing on a very, very busy day ahead. That meeting, of course, between Keir Starmer and Keir Starmer already happened. You might have missed it. Blink and miss it. We're also, of course, building up to the King's Speech all coming up.
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4: Welcome back. Well, Wes Streeting, Health Secretary, went to number 10. He had his meeting with Keir Starmer, the Prime Minister. This is him walking into the door. And then he came out 16 or 17 minutes later. It was quick.
14: Making us all wonder, what would you have time to discuss in just 17 minutes if it wasn't a detailed policy discussion, which, let's be honest, we never expected. But let's get to Ali, who was outside. And Ali, it was pretty much as short as could be.
15: Yeah, this was billed as a coffee before the meeting. But as Sophie was saying, it seems more like an espresso. It is hard to see what they really could have chewed through in terms of policy or in terms of vision or in terms of anything proper. I mean, you know, if these were peace talks, you just have got to imagine that it would have lasted a little bit more than the 16 odd minutes that we saw Wes Streeting inside the door of number 10 for. So what was going on in there? I mean, you know, cabinet ministers meeting the Prime Minister usually get quite a decent chunk of time. We know that after cabinet yesterday, where the Prime Minister was defiant, where he did a John Major, he said put up or shut up, if there is no leadership challenger, then he is going to fight on. No one has gone for the leadership yet. He was defiant in cabinet. We saw ministers coming out speaking to the media after, I should say, including people like Peter Carr, a big backer of the health secretary. Wes Streeting, we understand, tried to speak to the Prime Minister after cabinet, but that didn't happen yesterday. It did happen this morning. It was such a short meeting. We don't know what they discussed, but was Wes Streeting trying to get a direct message to the Prime Minister? Was that a message that he wants to see change? Was it a message that he's going to resign? Was it a message that he's going to throw his hat in for the ring for the leadership? Allies of Wes Streeting say that we're not going to hear anything now. It's the King's speech. They don't want to distract from that important moment of pageantry. We're expecting the King soon to be heading towards Parliament. No one wants to distract from that. That has offered the Prime Minister a bit of a reprieve. But where we go from here, no one knows. I should briefly just say we've also had a letter from Labour's affiliated unions, really significant, saying that they don't think he can lead the party into the next election. That is a really significant letter as well. The unions, of course, you know, in the bloodstream of the Labour Party, historically giving them a lot of money, less now, but still significant. So lots of things are still moving. A reprieve, perhaps, for the King's speech, but what happens next?
4: Ali, thank you very much indeed. We just have a little bit of breaking news to bring you before continuing with that story today. Very sadly, the bodies of three women have been recovered just off Brighton, in the sea off Brighton, at around 5:45 in the morning. It was near Madeira Drive. Emergency services called, and very sadly then, the bodies of three women recovered. We've got a statement through from the police, Sussex Police. Chief Superintendent Adam Hayes said, This is a tragic incident, and fast-moving inquiries are ongoing to confirm the identities of these three women and understand exactly what's happened. I know this is concerning for the community, but I would ask the public to stay away from the scene at this time while emergency services continue their work. They say that they'll provide further updates, but the bodies of three women found in the sea near Brighton.
14: We'll bring you those further updates when we get them. Let's pivot back to the top story this morning. The pressure on the Prime Minister as he just met the Health Secretary, Wes Streeting, for just 17 minutes or so. We can speak to a Labour MP who is backing the Prime Minister, Toby Perkins, who joins us now. Very good morning to you. How are you doing?
16: Morning.
14: Why do you still back the Prime Minister?
16: Well, I mean, the Prime Minister has an electoral mandate. He is, I think, working hard. We recognise we had local elections that were very tough. But I think that with the global situation the country's facing right now, the last thing that we need is to get into the last thing the country needs is the uncertainty of a leadership campaign, the division of a leadership campaign. Actually, what we need is for people to get behind this King's Speech that's going to be delivered and get on with delivering the programme we're elected to do.
4: I guess, you know, what people on the other side of the argument would say, and you know this as a MP for Chesterfield, is that you look at the elections and there was a clear message from the public. They need something to change. And then you had a speech by the Prime Minister where not that much seemed to change, right? You know, didn't really announce anything that different or exciting. It was the same kind of arguments that we've heard before. Do you think that the Prime Minister is the man who can really win back those areas for Labour?
16: Well, I think so. I hope so. But I think he's earned the right, having taken the Labour Party over after our worst ever defeat. Led us to our best ever victory. He's earned the right to get through choppy waters. You know, I think we spent a lot of time saying that we inherited a country in a terrible state, but I'm not sure my colleagues have actually internalised what that means. It isn't an easy task. I think we have delivered in a number of ways. I do think we've got to up our game. I don't sort of, I'm in denial about the scale of those results, but I do think that it's important from the perspective of the party and most importantly the country that the Prime Minister has been seen having after the chopping and changing we had under the last government, has been seen to be given a chance to bring this programme through. And, you know, we should remember, over the years, governments have always done badly in local elections. You know, I remember Thatcher doing terribly in 1981.
4: Yeah, well, there's a bit of a limit, isn't there, as well, though, right?
16: Well,
4: look at Scotland, look at Wales, look at London. You know, this is historic.
16: These were historically bad defeats. But, you know, we are in different times. In the past, it was only the Conservatives. Occasionally, we'd lose lots of seats to the Lib Dems in the middle of the term. We do now have options to the far left and to the far right. And so, you know, people are availing themselves of those options. I say, I'm not in denial about the state of those results, but I do believe that right now, particularly because we said that we were coming to power to end the chaos of the previous government, that making sure the Prime Minister has had the time to lay out a case with all his cabinet behind him is the most sensible thing for us to do.
14: Is all of his cabinet behind him?
16: Well, no, clearly we have significant issues at the moment. You know, there are people, you know, a lot of my colleagues advocating for a change in leadership. Primarily, not many of them are suggesting we need significant change in policy, are they? What they are primarily saying is we need to sell the message better. And I don't disagree that we need to sell the message better. But I think that, while some will say the Labour Party, you know, will only survive with a new leader, you know, my view is that the party and the wider centre-left progressive movement actually recognise that the Prime Minister has re-established us on the international stage, is making progress on measures, everything from immigration to the National Health Service, and that right now, with the global insecurity we have, is not the right time for a leadership contest, particularly given that we haven't yet got anyone who's stepped forward with the requisite number.
14: He is desperately unpopular personally. So if that doesn't change and bounce by the end of the year, would you change your position or do you stick to the principle?
16: I absolutely accept that, you know, there is a limit at which you say that the Prime Minister isn't going to be able to carry the country. I just don't believe that less than 2 years in, given what we inherited and the global situation that we face, is the moment to jump ship and try somebody else. I really think he does need time. And I think that Keir Starmer would recognise, if ultimately he felt that he wasn't able to persuade the country, I think if people experience things getting better in their pockets, in the health service, then their view on him might change. And if not, then at that point, at some point in the future, of course, you have to be open to someone else stepping forward.
4: Can I ask you about West Streeting? Because I'll be honest, we're getting an awful lot of pretty negative briefings from Team Starmer about West Streeting, saying he hasn't got the numbers, that actually, you know, he's so hated within the party that he's not going to get there, that there's anger towards him, towards Labour MPs. What's your own view towards the Health Secretary at the minute?
16: Well, listen, I mean, I've got tremendous respect for Wes. I think he's doing a great job as the Health Secretary. You know, he's had his meeting. We'll hear what he has to say following that. I'm not really wanting to come onto your programme, take pot shots at others. And I think that's the real danger with a leadership contest, is that actually what we do is we descend into different groups. Through the first 2 years of this government, we've had a very united parliamentary Labour Party, and as I fear that coming out of a leadership contest, we won't be as united.
4: Looking at the 2024 intake, a lot of them have added their names to the list. Do you think they just don't get it? You know, that you've obviously been around a lot longer, you've seen what it's like in opposition. Do you think some of these guys have just got no idea how good they got it?
16: I wouldn't like to use that phrase, but, you know, many of them have not faced electoral defeat at any point. Many of them have spent much of their time knocking on doors and getting pretty positive responses, and this election recently may have come as a bit of a shock. My first period as a parliamentary candidate was in the teeth of the expenses scandal, the global banking crisis.
4: And but they all loved Gordon you on the Brown's doorstep back then.
16: So,
4: yeah.
16: You know, I have been around the block, as you can see from the way I look. But, you know, without wanting to point fingers, I do think there may be some who will have come as a shock. The difference between the doorsteps this time and 2 years ago.
4: Yeah.
14: Toby, thanks so much for joining us. Good to see you.
16: Thank you very much.
4: Toby Perkins there giving the case for Keir Starmer. It's important, I think, to say, look, we often get all the MPs coming out saying he's got to go, and there are a chunk of MPs, including the person we just heard from, who think that actually that would be a grave mistake. So we're trying to reflect the kind of full spectrum of views in the party today.
14: When we come back, we'll continue our build-up to the King's Speech.

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12: Welcome back. The King will deliver his speech for the official state opening of Parliament later this morning in a day of pomp and pageantry. He'll don the imperial state crown and ceremonial robes before leading the royal procession to the chamber of the House of Lords, where MPs will gather to watch him deliver the speech.
13: Well, we're joined now by someone who knows an awful lot about the process of these ceremonial moments, the former Black Rod, Lieutenant General David Leakey. Great to have you with us. So just talk us through the moment of the King's speech. This is a huge moment ceremonially, but also politically as well, right?
14: I think there's an important distinction to make here. It is the coming together of the Constitution and politics. And politics at the moment has gone a bit feral.
13: Just for a change.
14: Just for a change. We're used to it. The King has seen this over his lifetime. That's the politics. The Constitution is the infrastructure around which politics works. And the point about the state opening of Parliament is it's been, the ceremony has been like this for decades, centuries, and it is an anchor point of stability. And the King will come and he'll put the crown on and there will be the ceremony, and it's been the same forever. And he will deliver the government's prospective legislative programme. And it doesn't matter what the feral politics are. We in the people in the country and actually in the rest of the world can look and see that our constitution is at least stable. We go through this theatrical act of the state opening of Parliament. And it's like a lot of other things in this country. There's a lot of ceremony and pageantry and theatre about what we do. But it all has, it's part of our historical legacy. It's part of the stability which has given our country such political stability for a long, long time.
12: It's interesting that you kind of say all of that, the sort of positive spin about how it shows continuity and stability. But equally, we don't typically have the King's speech days after, you know, nationwide elections that were, you know, quite clearly in the run-up going to cause pressure for the government of the day, pressure which could hardly be peaking more than it is. I mean, that feels calculated. Maybe it wasn't the date setting. But will it not either way have annoyed the king that he's somewhat dragged in to now helping bring at least a day's worth of stability back to the Prime Minister?
14: It won't have annoyed the king at all, no. And you won't detect that either. And just think about this. I mean, of course, the state opening comes just after the local election and the turmoil that we've seen on that and the political changing of the landscape we've seen around that. But the same thing happens at general elections. And we saw that, we've seen that over the last 10 or 15 years when there have been quite short term general elections called at short notice and political turmoil around that. And then after a general election, you immediately have the state opening of parliament, and the sovereign comes to the state opening of parliament and reads the government's, the king's speech or the queen's speech as it used to be, and sets out the government. And it doesn't matter whether it's been a general election or local elections. It doesn't matter how much political turmoil there's been. There is an anchor point of the king's speech and the setting out of the government's there. And in a way, one hopes, and I expect the government probably hopes, and I think the country, and I've been doing a lot of speaking recently to all sorts of groups, and the message I hear when people ask me about what's going on in Parliament, not that I've been there for 7 years because I retired from Blackrod 7 years ago, but the one thing people want is stability and certainty and not turmoil. And things like the state opening of Parliament are anchor points. People recognise what's going on there. And I think people hope that the setting of the King's speech, the new legislative programme, might help towards bringing some sort of political continuation of a steady course.
13: Can you just talk a bit about the role of Black Rod? Because it's one of those things in Parliament that I find utterly fascinating. But, you know, I don't think most people know about this kind of really ancient sort of traditions that
14: yes.
13: we have. So what is Black Rod that you were, of course?
14: The role has been going... It's a very recent invention into our constitution. It's only been going since 1450.
13: Oh, very new.
14: Yes,
13: yeah.
14: So it's very
13: modern.
14: New. And the role started by Black Rod being, as it were, the custodian of access, order and discipline amongst the Order of the Garter, the Knights of the Garter. There were 25 knights. Not all of them were respectful to the king or loyal to the king. And Black Rod used to have the king's ear and explain to him what was going on. He would keep access and order around the Order of the Garter. There wasn't in 1450 a police force, for example, or even G4S or anything else. Someone had to stop people throwing tomatoes at the royal procession and so on. So that role in the Order of the Garter migrated into the Palace of Westminster and stayed in the Palace of Westminster since the early 16th and even the 15th century. And so what Black Rod was doing, controlling access, order and discipline round the Palace of Westminster, has been the same for the last 500 years, and lots of added responsibilities onto the top of that as well.
12: Dave, thanks so much for joining us. We really appreciate it.
14: Not at all.
12: And I must say, your reference there to it being a recent development in the 1400s reminds me of my favourite of the King's jokes in America the other week, where he said, 250 years ago, or as we say in England, just the other day.
13: I love it. Very good.
12: I doubt we'll get the gags from the King today. He'll be reading from the script. And we'll be building up to that on the other side of this great King's speech, of course, coming up in the next hour or two. You know exactly when it's coming up. When is it coming up?
13: It is 11:30.
12: Yeah, exactly. In the next hour and a half. More to come after this.

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0: The whole neighborhood is rallied around her.
4: It's been impenetrable to journalists over the last 2 years of war in Sudan.
5: I've been waiting for this for 2 years. It doesn't feel like a big homecoming.
6: It was never going to be pretty. War isn't pretty.

0: You're watching Sky News today. It's 10 o'clock. I'm Gareth Barlow. These are the headlines this hour.
1: What have you said to the Prime Minister?
2: Did you ask the Prime Minister to resign?
0: Intrigue in Downing Street, where Streeting, a potential leadership rival, holds talks with Keir Starmer, as other cabinet members insist the Prime Minister's here to stay.
3: He is somebody who, he's very resilient. He's probably one of the most resilient people that I've ever met. But he also has that absolute commitment to deliver the change that people voted for.
0: It all comes on the morning of the King's Speech, where the monarch will set out the agenda of his embattled government. Breaking news this hour, the bodies of three women are recovered from the sea in Brighton. Also ahead, UK-based passengers from the hantavirus-stricken cruise ship prepare to leave hospital to self-isolate at home. And despite boycotts and protests, Israel secures its place in the final of Eurovision. Very good morning to you. Sir Keir Starmer is still ensconced in Downing Street this morning, despite all the developments of yesterday and the growing calls for him to go. In an hour or so, he'll be in Parliament for the King's Speech, where the government's agenda will be set out by King Charles. Before all that, just over an hour ago, he had a visitor at Number 10, where Streeting, the House Secretary, and the man many think is planning a leadership bid, arrived for a brief talk, having apparently been denied the opportunity after yesterday's cabinet meeting.
4: Are you going to resign? What are you going to say to the Prime Minister, Health Secretary?
2: Are you
4: going
2: to stand for leader? Are you
4: going to
2: challenge the Prime Minister?
0: Well, in he went, and just 16 minutes later, out he came, again, keeping tight-lipped.
1: You resign, Mr. Streeting.
4: What did you say to the Prime Minister?
2: Did you ask the Prime Minister to resign?
4: Are you going to resign, Mr. Streeting?
2: Do you want the job or not?
0: Silence from Wes, but other cabinet members have been speaking, with the Cabinet Office Minister, Nick Thomas-Simmons, keen to back the PM.
3: I was talking to the Prime Minister only last night, actually. I know how determined he is to deliver that change people can see and feel in their communities.
5: Does he want to fight the next election? You know, you talk to him a lot.
3: Yes, and I was speaking to him last night, in fact, and I went round to see him, actually, in Downing Street last night. He was in a very determined mood and very determined...
5: So he wants to fight the next election, then? He does?
3: The Prime Minister absolutely wants to deliver on the mandate that he was given in 2024. He said that a number of times. And to fight the next election, yes, just to be absolutely clear on your question. And he is somebody who... He's very resilient. He's probably one of the most resilient people that I've ever met. But he also has that absolute commitment to deliver the change that people voted for nearly 2 years ago now.
0: However, backbench rebels still insist that Starmer has to go.
6: When you knock on the doors and consistently residents tell you that they would vote Labour, but not when Keir Starmer is the leader, you then have to come to the conclusion that if he's the block, then he has to go. And I think the evidence of last Thursday's election results show how unpopular he is. I've heard other colleagues say as well, he was unpopular before we got elected. I mean, we got elected because we were an antidote to the 14 years of Tory chaos and austerity, and people thought we would be different, even though they perhaps didn't like Keir Starmer. They thought, well, the Labour government will at least deliver. And I think the problem is that we haven't done enough of that, and now his unpopularity and the failure to deliver combine to make a set of disastrous election results.
0: Let's take a live to Downing Street. Our political correspondent Ali Fortescue is there. And Ali, there was kind of 16 minutes of the final throw of the dice by Wes Streeting earlier, and now a sense of calm ahead of the King's Speech?
7: I'd call it a reprieve, perhaps a brief one. The King's Speech, obviously, a big moment of pomp and pageantry. The King, very soon, we expect, heading to Parliament in that procession. And allies of Wes Streeting say that we're not going to hear anything from him after that meeting immediately because he doesn't want to disrupt that moment. So, yes, I think there is going to be a pause, if you like, for the Prime Minister now. But make no mistake, the trouble is not over. That meeting, I think the timing tells us a lot. Look, I don't know what happened in the meeting, but It was just over a quarter of an hour. If these were, I suppose, peace talks, if they were talking about policy, long-term vision, you've got to expect that it would have lasted longer. Ordinarily, meetings between cabinet ministers and the prime minister would be given more time. We know that Wes Streeting tried to talk to the prime minister yesterday after the cabinet meeting, and we understand that the PM didn't have the meeting with him then, so it's happened now. Was this a direct message from Wes Streeting? Was this the

0: ministerial car, if that tells you something. He looks like he is still in the job for now. But right now we have a Labour Party split down the middle. We have 80 plus MPs calling on the Prime Minister to go, 100 plus MPs signing a letter, though I should say a couple of them didn't know their name was actually going to be used, calling for the Prime Minister to stay. What about those other MPs? I think the fact that there are more than 87 now is significant, because it makes life very difficult for the Prime Minister. It means they could defeat legislation potentially in the House of Commons. It's passed that number. It means they could row in behind a candidate and get on the ballot for a leadership challenge. So it's significant. We don't know what's going to happen next. Is it wise for this Prime Minister, as we've seen so often recently, to be thrown out by his own party? Well, the example that some of those who think it is a good idea give is the SNP, who have changed leaders a number of times and have still managed to have some electoral success. We saw in the local elections recently. Well, earlier we spoke to Nicola Sturgeon, the former leader of the SNP. Here's what she had to say.
1: I do think every leader has to ask themselves a question. I'm not saying it's something you ask actively or consciously every single day, but generally there always has to be an assessment in your mind. Is me staying in this role right for the country? Because you're not there for your own sake, although obviously people have ambitions to be in these positions. You're there to govern the country in the best interests of the country overall. So that's always a question you've got to ask and answer.
0: That's the clear question that is being asked, is who could come next. It is not clear that the parliamentary party are united behind a single candidate. It is not clear that there is anyone that you would unite the party right now at all. And we don't, I mean, there isn't a leadership race right now. We know that the government is functioning right now. It's not like when I was outside Downing Street when ministers in Boris Johnson's government were resigning as quickly as they were being put into those jobs, and you effectively had a government that couldn't function. They've managed to replace those ministers that have resigned, and they are going on for now. And we have not yet had any cabinet resignations. Could that change? Let's have the King's speech and then let's see what happens.
2: Ali, joining us live from Downing Street. Good to have you with us. Thank you. A touch of breaking news to bring you now. Just hearing the SNP will force a vote on Sir Keir Starmer's future in an amendment to the King's speech. That's according to an announcement from the party. The SNP will force a vote on Sir Keir Starmer's future in an amendment to the King's speech. That's according to the party. That follows, of course, as Ali was saying, the 80-plus Labour MPs who have called openly on the Prime Minister, Sir Keir Starmer, to either resign swiftly or to set out a timetable to do so. Meanwhile, more than 100 of his own MPs have openly backed his position in power. There are 403 Labour MPs, by far the largest party in the Commons, by far a significant majority as well. However, that isn't stopping the SNP from positioning themselves to attempt to force a vote on Starmer's future in an amendment to the King's speech. The party has announced the King's speech due to get underway in just around an hour and 20 minutes time. Well, all of that considered, the uncertainty around Sir Keir Starmer's future hasn't done the UK any favours in the markets. Government borrowing costs have hit a near 20-year high. The details from Ed Conway.
3: Well, we're into back on the roller coaster again. And once again, looking a chance like this. This is showing you the UK government bond yield. It's the cost of borrowing for the UK government, but it kind of affects all of us as well. It was around about 5% just last week. Then, of course, we had the local election results. And kind of after that, it started to push up. But the thing that's really sparked the latest increase is all of that leadership speculation that's been happening in the past 24 hours. And you can see how it went up really sharply. Then the Prime Minister came out and said, look, I'm staying. And as a result, it's kind of settled around about there, 5.1%. But it's worth just kind of putting that into a bit of historical perspective. So 5.1%, this is the UK government 10-year government bond yield going back to 2008. And just for some context, that's 2022. That's the mini budget. So that spike there. Well, as you can probably see, look, we are higher now than we have been since 2008 when it comes to UK government borrowing rates. And that's basically the market casting its judgment on the UK. And why are they doing that? Well, We'll come on to kind of the

0: government side of it in a moment, but partly it's because, you know, we have very high inflation in the UK, and obviously we're facing this energy price shock. And even before the energy price shock, this is showing you the average rate of inflation across other G7 nations. Here's what's striking. Look at the UK. That's the red line here. Look at where we are in relation to the rest. We used to be kind of middle of the pack, or kind of around about kind of average, and now we're above. We're a kind of an outlier when it comes to inflation, and that's before this shock that is coming our way in terms of inflation. So there's an inflation worry, and then on top of that, there's a fiscal worry. And what's that? It's basically the government has a lot of challenges right now, OK? And when you look at public spending, OK, that's that line there. As a percentage of GDP going all the way back to the 1940s, it is really high, OK? So the amount of public spending right now, just, again, to show you some context, OK, it is at the kind of level. We've only seen a few times where it's been higher than it is right now. COVID in 2020, the financial crisis in 2008, in the 1970s, in the oil price shock. That's, you know, not very flattering when it comes to comparisons of public spending. And yet that's kind of where we're heading to at the moment. So public spending is high, and so too are taxes. If you look at taxes as a percentage of GDP, the total tax burden, that is also heading up to the highest level basically ever, certainly since the 1940s, and in the coming years, maybe even higher still. So taxes are going up, spending is high. And at the same time, look down here. This is debt interest. So that's the debt that we're kind of paying 5% or more on right now. Even before that, it was at the highest level, or one of the highest levels that we've seen in recent history. So put that all together, and people are wondering, OK, how are you going to sort that out? And the short answer is you need a strong government to be able to kind of deal with challenges like that. And that's kind of what it looked like Keir Starmer had. He had this stonking majority back in the last election, 411 MPs voted through, a landslide. But of course, he hasn't been able to sort that out. And now people are looking at the polling, people out there in markets, looking at the polling, looking at what we saw in local elections. And what does that show you? Well, here's our kind of projection based on the national equivalent vote share. It shows there's potentially a hung parliament, or a chance of a hung parliament, and no majority. And that makes it even more difficult to deal with all these deep-seated problems that the UK has, which is why we're facing so much financial fallout.
1: Breaking news to bring you now. The bodies of three women have been found in the sea off the coast of Brighton. Emergency services tended to the scene this morning at Madeira Drive. The identities of the women yet to be confirmed. Police say it was a fast-moving and tragic incident, and they're working to find out what happened. Public have been asked to stay away from the scene while emergency services continued their work. In the last few minutes, the RNLI has issued this statement. Brighton Lifeboat and Shoreham All-Weather Lifeboat launched this morning around 6 a.m. Our lifeboats have been stood down. Direct further inquiries, please, to Sussex Police. Let's bring up speed on some other stories now. The UK Health Security Agency has announced plans to support UK-based passengers who are travelling on the hantavirus-stricken ship when they're released from their isolation at Arrow Park Hospital in Merseyside. It's also been revealed that 10 Britons connected to the ship are to be flown to the UK from South Atlantic Islands in case they develop the virus. Olivia Guthrie is here to tell us more on this. Olivia.
2: The UK Health Security Agency, well, we were expecting these people to be let out of hospital today, but they have told Sky News this morning that 72 hours is not actually a limit, and they won't actually tell us when they will be allowed to go home. They are currently undergoing clinical assessment and testing. Now, there are 20 British nationals, a German UK resident and a Japanese national who are among them. And officials say that this testing of them is well underway at Arrow Park Hospital in Merseyside. Now, when they are eventually allowed to go home, they will have to self-isolate there for 42 days. And that's because there is this long incubation period of hantavirus. And that's why they're probably going to have to stick around at home and not be out and about, which is going to be extremely difficult for them. The other news that we've got is these 10 people from the UK overseas territories from St Helena and Ascension Island. They're coming to the UK not because they're unwell, we understand. They aren't exhibiting any symptoms, but it's in case they become unwell, they will be here for the emergency medical services that they will need. Just to catch up, There are three people who have died from this. Two of them have been confirmed to be hantavirus. There were 11 confirmed and probable cases, according to the World Health Organization. And the evacuation and repatriation of the 150 passengers on that ship and the crew have now been repatriated to their country, their own countries. That happened at the beginning of the week. There have been lots of people who said, why didn't we keep them on the ship? But the World Health Organization said that that would have been inhumane, because an awful lot of those passengers were suffering from mental breakdown as a result of having spent weeks in this situation. Officials keen to stress, though, that this situation is under control. They say that there are robust arrangements in place and that there is no sign currently of any kind of larger outbreak of hantavirus.
1: Olivia, good to see you. Thank you so much. So a story we're going to follow closely over the next few days is going to have global implications. Donald Trump, on his way to Beijing, going to say that the Chinese President Xi Jinping is going to have to open up, in his words, China to US tech companies. Speaking to reporters before he took off, the president confirmed Iran will also be on the agenda.
3: What is your message to President Xi as it relates to the Iran war?
4: Well, I think, number one, we're going to have a long talk about it. I think he's been relatively good, to be honest with you. You look at the blockade, no problem. They get a lot of their oil from that area. We've had no problem, and he's been a friend of mine. He's been somebody that we get along with, and I think you're going to see that good things are going to happen.
1: Well, our Asia correspondent, Helen Ann Smith, has more from Beijing.
5: It is going to be jam-packed. As you say, he is on the way here, on the way to a summit that's being billed as really the most consequential between China and the US for a decade. And I don't think that that's overblowing it, actually, given the context of extreme global volatility that we are living in, the context of just the high competition between the two. You know, if they cannot do some deals that suit each other, if they can't see eye to eye on some issues, if there's tension, if things spill over in any way, I do think the relationship has the potential to spill into something that looks a little bit more dangerous. So I do think it's incredibly important. Trump is, as we said, on Air Force One. Often we would hear him talking to reporters that are travelling with him. We haven't actually heard that yet, but we have heard from the president on Truth Social while he was in the air. He took the opportunity to have a little pop at the media. He likes to do that, of course, but he wanted to correct the guest list, if you like. He wanted to make a very clear point that a certain Jensen Huang is on the plane. Now, he matters because he is the CEO of NVIDIA, the company that makes the leading US AI chips, and those are the chips that China badly wants access to. So his presence, very important. Trump wanted to make that clear. But he also said this in his Truth Social post. He said that she was a leader of, quote, extraordinary distinction, and that he wants China to open up, and that that would be, quote, the very first request. Now, I think that's interesting, because I think what he's trying to do is sort of push the narrative, if you like, off Iran, back onto trade, because trade, to be frank, is the easy bit, right? There are things that both of them can give each other without too much pain that would help both of them with their own domestic audiences. I think both want a little bit more stability with tariffs and whatnot. And so expect some sort of pretty easy deals on soybeans and Boeing aircraft, perhaps China being given access to US markets in extra ways. That stuff is, as I said, the easy bit. The bigger, much more complicated context are these geopolitical issues. Iran, of course, by far the biggest. And it's not a great look for Trump. He comes here sort of cap in hand, if you like. He has to ask the Chinese for help to leverage their pressure with the Iranians to reopen the Strait of Hormuz. Not a good look, not a good hand at the negotiating table. The Chinese, you know, of course, they love the fact that he's coming here asking them for help. They're not going to give it to him on a platter. They might like to be seen as a sort of global peace broker for sure. But look, they will use that weakness, if you like, to push for some of the things that they want. And that's not just going to be economic, but geopolitical as well. Of course, the big issue for China, as always, is the island of Taiwan, the island it would love to retake and has said would do so by force if necessary. And while, look, I don't think we're expecting some big sort of joint statement on Taiwan coming out of this, but small incremental pushes that they might be able to achieve with a transactional president who wants wins of his own, they might be quite excited that they might make some progress. I just want to leave you with this final thought, a quote from state media here. It's often the best way that we can get a glimpse as to what the party's thinking. They wrote within the last day that, quote, attempting to deal with China from a position of strength is not a rational choice. And I think that says a lot about China's strategy. They are going to meet strength with strength. They are not just going to give Trump what they want. They are going to be tried to seen as an equal superpower to the Americans. And that's a message they're sending to not just Trump, but to the world.
1: Details there from Helen Ann Smith, still to come on Sky News. All eyes on Vienna. Israel makes it through to this weekend's Eurovision final despite protests and boycotts.

0: Now then, Israel have qualified for the Eurovision Song Contest final. The country's participation in the contest has divided opinion. It all follows the war in Gaza. Five countries, including Ireland, have boycotted the event this year. And that unrest continued last night as Israel's entry, Noam Beitan, was met with chants to stop the genocide before his performance. Well, our arts and entertainment correspondent Katie Spencer was at last night's semi-final in Vienna.
1: Israel is now through to the Eurovision final, but look, it could be a deeply uncomfortable watch. Here in Vienna, from the get-go, all eyes have been on Noam Beitan, Israel's entrant. But before he'd even sung a note tonight, listen, the mood inside of there changed. There were lots of Israeli flags that came out, lots of shouts in favour of Israel, but there were also Palestine flags, and there were also a couple of protesters. Take a look at this footage that was given to Sky News by a fan who filmed two protesters and security moving in afterwards.
2: There were two tubes of glue on the floor, and there is actually a handprint on the barrier, so they clearly had glued themselves, probably got yanked off before the glue. You know what it's like trying to set super glue, you can never do it. So obviously they got removed before that came off. But he was reluctant to go. I mean, they came in to take him away, and he threw himself on the ground, and they literally dragged him away.
1: Israel got enough votes to qualify, and Israel's inclusion, of course, has been controversial. They've had boycotts, there's been TV blackouts with Ireland, Spain, Netherlands, Slovenia, and Iceland, all arguing that how it's conducted its war in Gaza means that it shouldn't be here. And earlier I spoke to the director of Eurovision, Martin Green, and asked him whether or not he had any regrets about the fact that Israel's here.
3: None at all. And again, this is where we always point out it's public service broadcasters that participate in Eurovision. They're not participated in by governments, and our view is that artists and public service broadcasters don't represent necessarily the views of their governments.
1: All around this arena, security absolutely couldn't be any tighter, with street protests planned in the days ahead. I think it says a lot about the mood here, though, that while there were plenty cheering tonight for Israel, on the ground next to where those protesters were arrested, there was glue found. I think there was a very small and very vocal number of people that are in town that are intent to make trouble at this year's Eurovision.
0: You're watching Sky News. We're going to bring you wall-to-wall coverage of the upcoming King's speech. You can see there Buckingham Palace, the Royal Standard flying above the palace, the King and the Queen in residence at the moment. They will then depart Buckingham Palace in the Diamond Jubilee state coach. They will make their way alongside those processed members of the armed forces to the Houses of Commons. The ceremonial search of the cellars by the members of the Yeomen of the Guard has already taken place. And this is all going to begin in half an hour's time. In a few minutes, the Imperial State Crown will also make its way through the Sovereign's entrance in the Queen Alexandra state coach, accompanied by members of His Majesty's Barge Master and Waterman. And this is going to be where the government of Keir Starmer will put forward 30 to 35 pieces of legislation for the year ahead. And, of course, this all comes following the drama and developments of yesterday, as we see this live shot from the Sky News helicopter looking down on a slightly damp Westminster this morning. Well, we're going to have all of the details, the developments, the insight and analysis being brought to you by Sophie Ridge from 10:30 and also on the Sky News website and the Sky News app. Stick with us for the full story first of the upcoming King's speech here on Sky News.

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4: Sky News on another major day here in Westminster as we build up to this morning's King's Speech. Coming up in the next hour, we'll have special coverage as the monarch prepares to leave Buckingham Palace to lay out the government's plans for the next year. And of course, it's all against the backdrop of leadership uncertainty over the future of Keir Starmer.
5: What did you say to the Prime Minister?
6: Did you ask the Prime Minister to resign?
4: This morning, he held that brief meeting with his potential rival, Wes Streeting, amid the intrigue over what will come next. We'll bring you all the latest live from Downing Street as it remains unclear whether the Prime Minister will even be in the top job to oversee the new measures. And of course, we'll bring you all the latest live from Westminster on the politics, the pageantry and the pressure. Good morning. Welcome to another big day here in Westminster, where the government's agenda for the coming year will be set out in the King's Speech in about an hour's time. It comes, of course, as Keir Starmer fights for his leadership, and it remains unclear if he'll survive in office long enough to oversee his full legislative programme. This morning, the Prime Minister has had a face-to-face meeting with one of his key rivals for the Labour leadership, the Health Secretary, Wes Streeting.
7: Are you going to resign? What are you going to say to the Prime Minister, Health Secretary?
6: Are you
7: going
6: to stand for leader? Are you
7: going to
6: challenge the Prime Minister?
4: He was out of there just 16 minutes later, barely time for an espresso. This time as well, he was tight-lipped.
8: You resign, Mr. Streeting.
7: What did you say to the Prime Minister?
6: Did you ask the Prime Minister to resign?
8: Have you got the numbers?
7: Are you going to resign, Mr. Streeting?
6: Do you want the job or not?
4: Keir Starmer just leaving.
9: Number 10! Prime Minister, your time up! Have you lost? Is your time over?
10: Are you finished, Mr. Starmer?
4: Very poorly timed outburst of rain there. I think that's a pathetic fallacy in action, perhaps, as the Prime Minister leaves Downing Street to travel to the Houses of Parliament ahead of this huge state occasion. We can bring in our political correspondent, Ali Fortescue, who's in Downing Street for us. Ali, we just saw the Prime Minister leaving.
11: Yeah, that's right. The Prime Minister and his wife, Victoria, leaving for the King's speech. We asked him, was he going to survive this? He didn't answer. You never know. We don't just chat those questions for the sake of it. Yesterday, we saw a number of cabinet ministers coming out of Downing Street and directly to the cameras to talk to us. But he is carrying on with business as usual. I should say, as you can see, it started absolutely pouring it down with rain just as he came out of Number 10. Is that an omen of things to come? Because this speech, Sophie, comes in a absolutely extraordinary context where yesterday we weren't sure if the Prime Minister was going to make it through the day. 80 plus MPs on his own side, publicly calling for him to go. 100 plus MPs signing a letter, though I should say they didn't all know that their name was going to be used, saying that he should stay. The Labour Party split down the middle. We don't know what those other 200 odd MPs left are going to do. They will be watching closely, but this is a Prime Minister clinging on to authority, trying to crack on with business as usual, but it is not business as usual. The Health Secretary, Wes Streeting, was in here earlier today for about 16 minutes. This is a man who allies say has not been plotting but planning should there be a vacancy for the leadership. We know that he tried to speak to the Prime Minister yesterday after Cabinet. We understand that didn't happen. After the Prime Minister effectively did a John Major, said put up or shut up, there's no leadership contest yet, and until that happens, I'm cracking on. Well, what did Wes Streeting say to the Prime Minister today? These can't have been kind of long policy discussions, long peace talks, if you like, because I think the timing is very interesting. Only 15 minutes. What was discussed between those two men? Sources close to Wes Streeting saying that we're not going to hear anything. He doesn't want to disrupt the King's speech. And of course, you know, there is a great deal of pageantry and pomp. This is the historic opening of Parliament that we see at the start of a parliamentary session. I think people do not want to interrupt that and the moment. And we know the King processing, of course, to Parliament. No one wants to interrupt that. And of course, this, you know, is meant to be a moment of clarity, the government setting out its long-term agenda. But how long is this government going to be in power? We will get through the King's speech, but what happens next, I think, is extremely uncertain how the next few days will play out. It is clear that the Prime Minister is going to fight this, is defiant. We saw cabinet ministers coming out. We saw the Deputy Prime Minister coming to the cameras yesterday saying that there's been no leadership challenge, trying to draw a line under this. But how long will he be able to survive with a number of MPs publicly saying they don't back him? They can't unsay what they've said. And we've also passed a threshold at which they could potentially defeat parliamentary legislation if they wanted. They could rally behind one candidate and get them on the ballot for a leadership. So things are moving quickly still in Westminster, but a reprieve, really, I think, for the Prime Minister with this King's speech.
4: Thank you, Ali. Well, we're looking now at live pictures of Buckingham Palace. We're expecting, of course, the King to leave Buckingham Palace in the Diamond Jubilee State Coach in around half an hour's time, just under half an hour's time, around 11 o'clock. And we've seen, of course, there the Prime Minister, Keir Starmer, departing Downing Street for the House of Lords. It is a major moment in the parliamentary calendar. It is a time of great pomp and pageantry, as Ali was saying. We're seeing some of that there, of course, outside Buckingham Palace right now. Let's bring in our political editor, Beth Rigby. shall we? And Beth, you know, as if things weren't tense enough for Keir Starmer, the SNP has just announced it intends to table a no-confidence motion in the Prime Minister.
12: Yeah, look, I think what we're going to have is, for the next few hours, we're going to have this very major moment, the state opening of Parliament, where the King will come to the House of Lords. He will lay out the government's legislative agenda for the next phase of this parliamentary session. And then it's back to the Commons. And I think then it's going to be back to the raw politics of the absolutely extraordinary drama that has rolled out the past few days. And yes, the SNP saying that they intend to table a motion of no confidence in the Prime Minister. That's clearly embarrassing and designed to embarrass him because, as we know, nearly 90 MPs have publicly come out and said that they don't have any confidence in him. So, you know, what are they going to do? Are they going to vote for that motion or not? So they've got all of that to contend with. Equally, there's over 100 MPs that have come out in support of him. So I think once we get through the state opening of Parliament and through that pageantry and that session, then it goes back to the Commons. Kemi Badenoch will be in the Commons, Keir Starmer will be in the Commons, and I think it could get back into the raw politics of this very quickly. If you were Kemi Badenoch, what would you ask him? Why are you laying an agenda down when you're probably not going to be Prime Minister in the next even few days? Yeah. I mean, that's going to be presumably the argument she will make.
4: I mean, it is extraordinary to think about the backdrop of it. And we, of course, will bring you, you know, the full pomp and pageantry that we're seeing. The ceremonial search of the cellars has already taken place. We're going to be seeing the imperial state crown arriving at the sovereign entrance as a reminder of those days when it was brought from the Tower of London. This is a day of deep history, a time of the monarchy, and a time, of course, of stability, which for many people is what the monarchy really represents, that these traditions going on for hundreds of years, and yet it comes at a time of deep instability for the government.
12: Yeah, and Sophie, I was reflecting on this morning, because in normal times, you and I would have been looking at this, thinking about this, looking at the content of the King's speech, discussing the legislation that the government were bringing in, discussing the work of government and actual policy. And we haven't even looked at the King's speech, the truth be told. And it's not because of want of trying. It's because we've all been completely consumed by the leadership drama of the Labour Party. And I just find that extraordinary. And I think it says a lot about where we are at the moment in terms of this government and how they are governing, because there are a number of bills, but they're not being discussed at all.
4: It's extraordinary. What you're looking at on your screen now is the imperial state crown, the cap of maintenance, the sort of state arriving in the Queen Alexandra's state coach, accompanied, as you can see there, by His Majesty's barge master and waterman, as a reminder of the days when it was brought down the River Thames from the Tower of London. On arrival, when it gets there, the crown, the cap of maintenance, the sword, all of that will be then carried up to the Royal Gallery under escort by two gentlemen at arms. So we are in the deep historical context right now. You can see the crown there being carried in the Alexandra State Coach on your screens now. But we know that Buckingham Palace has been sounding out, I guess, Westminster number 10, just to check that this is all, you know, the King is not going to be embarrassed, that it's all going to go ahead as planned. It is a very unusual context,
12: yeah,
4: I think.
12: It says a lot when Buckingham Palace has to check with the government that the King should still be coming to Parliament for the state opening, where he opens Parliament for the next parliamentary session. I mean, that just speaks in one, it's just completely, entirely illustrative of the situation that the government is in. And I thought it was, I mean, Wes Streeting went into into Downing Street this morning. He was in and out in 16 minutes. So he must have been with the Prime Minister for, what, 10 minutes?
4: It's unbelievable.
12: That was not a long conversation about how he's going to put the government back together or what Wes Streeting would like reassurance from Keir Starmer about. We do not know what was discussed in that meeting. Wes Streeting's allies have made it very clear that the Health Secretary does not want to distract from the King's speech or embarrass the monarch in any way. And so actually from both sides, from Downing Street and from the Health Secretary's side, despite many phone calls, no one is discussing that right now. And you wouldn't expect them to. But what did happen in that meeting? You know, it was quite clear to me last night that allies of the PM and Number 10 were pushing quite hard, that they didn't think Wes Streeting had the numbers, that this attempt to oust Keir Starmer had fizzled out, that Wes Streeting, to quote one, was going to bottle it. When you speak to the other side, that's not clear. And actually, some of Wes Streeting's allies have left government and might well expect him to also take a stand, as they have done. It's really uncertain what's going to happen, whether it does just pause and calm down or whether it ratchets up in the next 12 to 24 hours. But we're pausing on that for the moment, for this moment, which is when King Charles comes to Parliament to address the Lords, to read out the government's agenda. It's the second time I think he's done this as monarch, isn't it? He did it back in July 2024. And this is where he's going to lay out the government's agenda with a number of pieces of legislation. In terms of what the Prime Minister's going to say over this King's speech, he will say the public expect the government to get on with the job of changing the country for the better. He will say Britain stands at a pivotal moment to press ahead with a plan to build a stronger, fairer country, turn back on the chaos and instability of the past. But that chaos and instability seems very, very present at the moment.
4: At this moment, let's bring in Laura Bundock, our royal correspondent, who is watching by. Laura, just talk us through what we can expect from the King's perspective today and what we're witnessing now.
13: I mean, this is the ceremony that goes with what is a very ceremonial day. This today is one of the King's constitutional roles. He is, of course, head of state, and the duty falls to him to officially open Parliament and then read the King's speech. And this ceremony is a very kind of theatrical way of demonstrating the three strands of Parliament, the Commons, the Lords and the Monarch, and they're all coming together today. But the King's role, very much a ceremonial one. He, of course, doesn't write the speech. It's drafted by the government, setting out the government's plans. The King won't debate, he won't vote on the speech, and as ever, sits above politics, which I think it's fair to say feels odd. It's a paradox, isn't it, given he is centre stage today at this very political moment. But he simply reigns, he doesn't rule, and he has to always act on the advice of his government. A lot has been said, is it putting the King in a tricky position today? And I think the simple answer is no. He acts on the advice of his government. The Parliament has to be opened, and that is his role. There's been a lot of suggestion as to whether or not Buckingham Palace was asking whether it should happen today. And I think, look, they won't be asking in a way of suggesting it shouldn't be taking place, but there are always conversations between the palace and Number 10. Remember, the Prime Minister has a weekly audience with the King, and don't think for a second that as the door is closed, they just stand there in silence. The King's private secretary will be speaking to the Prime Minister's team as well, and it would only make sense that tricky issues come up, such as what happens if Keir Starmer is stood down at this point. You know, I think from a procedural point of view, there's so much going on today that the palace will want to know it's happening. What would the plan B be, for example? But they won't have got involved with the actual decision making. Is it embarrassing for the King? Well, he's going to stand there in the Lords reading out a speech which is mostly written by Number 10, setting out the government's plans, when I think we all know everyone in that room will be wondering how much longer we're going to have this Prime Minister, how much longer we'll be having this cabinet. So I think it's, for me, a day where pomp meets pantomime always, but perhaps that sense of pantomime is even greater today, given what's going on.
4: Laura, hard to argue with that. Laura Bundock there, who's going to be with us throughout the morning. We can bring in now someone who knows an awful lot about events like this, the former Black Rod Lieutenant General David Leakey. Great to have you with us today. So what are we looking at now?
14: So in the run-up to the King's speech and the arrival of the King, there are various key events that happen in the House of Lords. And the first thing is And this harks back to the history of this ceremony, which has been going on for centuries. And that is the presence of the crown and the king and the security around that. It would be dreadful if something happened to the crown. The crown and the other symbols of state arrive in their own carriage, protected by an escort of the household cavalry. And when the crown and those symbols of state and then the sovereign himself and the queen arrive, they're protected, of course, by the Metropolitan Police, but they're also protected by these ceremonial elements, the household cavalry, other units of the household division, and also within the Palace of Westminster, the yeomen of the guard and the gentlemen at arms. And these are completely ceremonial, although, believe me, in the contingency plans for something going wrong or happening, I can tell you they all have a role to play, and they would help with the organisation and the contingency plans if something went wrong. So they all have a ceremonial role, but they all have good common sense to help out if something were ever to happen.
4: It's at moments like this, I always feel a deep sense of the kind of history and the breadth and depth of the stability, I guess, that the royal family, Parliament, all of these things that make up our country provide when juxtaposed with the politics. But it feels like today that is even more brought into relief.
14: You're right. And I think one of the key things that this country has, and when you look at, and I've lived abroad in many other places, which other countries don't have in the same way, is that the political turmoil, when it happens in a country, in a nation, doesn't have as many solid constitutional anchor points that we do have in this country. We've had stable democracy in this country for centuries, and part of that is underpinned by the stability and the constitutional pillars. And we don't see very many of those. Some people refer to them as the deep state, but they're there. And it's a bit like, the waymarkers as you go into, if you're a mariner, those anchor buoys and the radar signals that keep ships and ships channels open. And it's the same here. We've got these ceremonial anchor points, which are the legacy of the stability of our parliamentary democracy, and they're there. And in a way, they symbolise the stability of our constitution, not necessarily our politics, but at least our constitution.
4: And we're looking at scenes now from the red benches rather than the green benches of the House of Lords. A few former politicians on the screens there, Luciana Berger, Aisha Hazarika, everyone dressed up in full finery today for the occasion.
14: Here's something that's really important to say about the House of Lords. If ever you see a news item or a news bulletin or a picture in the newspaper about the House of Lords, something, a scandal or some important bit of legislation, or the House of Lords is blocking Parliament's, the passage of legislation, you see a picture and you only see this picture, which is the House of Lords on the day of state opening with all the peers in their red robes and ermine. They wear that for 1 hour a year, and yet it's the only picture you ever see of the House of Lords. On a daily basis, the House of Lords looks strikingly similar to the House of Commons. People in, what do you call it, business attire, I think, men and women wearing suits and ordinary clothes, conducting business in an ordinary way, in exactly the same way as they do in legislative chambers globally worldwide. And the House of Lords is no different in that sense. But this is the sort of jamboree day, I suppose, where everybody does dress up. But this jamboree lasts for 1 hour a year. I think it's such a... I mean, in a way, it's sort of rather nice, I suppose, that whenever the House of Lords gets a mention, up comes a picture of all the peers sitting in serried ranks in their red robes.
15: Well, they're not elected, though, are they? So in that way, they are very different to other...
14: They're not elected, but then nor do they decide on the legislation of our country. The House of Commons, which is elected, always decides, and people don't understand that either. The House of Lords is a very influential has a very influential role in the constitution on legislation, and they're appointed, and they're usually appointed for either their political experience and skills or the other experience and skills which they bring, lots of skills which very often the House of Commons doesn't have, and the House of Lords therefore plays a really important role in improving and editing and amending legislation. But legislation at the end of the day always has to go back to the House of Commons for final sort of sign-off by the political, democratically elected chamber.
4: We've seen them flexing their muscles recently as well, of course, when you look at the Assisted Dying Bill. And also
15: they talked out, and that bill was a private member's bill, but they talked it out and it fell.
14: And how often does that happen a year? You know, once or twice a year over a bill like that. I think much more important is to ask the question, how many amendments to bills do the House of Lords make in a year, and how many of those are approved by the House of Commons? And the answer is well over 90% and well into the thousands of amendments, amendments which wouldn't happen if and a chamber like the House of Lords wasn't there.
4: So that is the Alexandra's state coach with the imperial state crown in it. The horses trotting through Westminster there, you can see, taking that to the sovereign. Beth, it's a moment of pomp and pageantry in history, but it's also a moment of policy, isn't it? Right? You know, this is about the government's legislation as well.
15: Yeah, it is. And actually, the government are going to bring forward 35 different bills in this King's speech. That is the agenda that they want to get through Parliament for the next session. Some of the big bills that are going to be highlighted, I think, as we go through, as the King reads them out, will be immigration reforms, which have been controversial on the Labour benches. There's going to be the steel nationalisation bill. That's to try and set an agenda, set down a timetable and the legislation to potentially bring the Scunthorpe plant back under national control that the government in an emergency session in Parliament kept going because it looked like the private owner was going to close it. There's going to be a European partnership bill, and if you watch the Prime Minister's speech on Monday morning, you might have heard him talk about having closer ties with Europe. So he's going to talk about trying to improve trade ties through the European Partnership Bill. There will be an education bill, and that will be to try and push through the government's special educational needs reforms for school. Again, a controversial package. And there's going to be a social housing renewal bill that will be around the legislation to give leaseholders more rights. But the reason I pick out a couple of them, which would be immigration and education, is because based on what's going on with the Labour Party and Keir Starmer's government at the moment, there's an obvious question about what bills can he actually get through the House of Commons at the moment, because the Special Education Needs Bill is controversial, the immigration is controversial. Does he have the support?
4: So what we're seeing now is the imperial state crown in the arriving at the sovereign's entrance there. The current crown jeweller, I'm told, is a man called Mark Appleby, appointed by Queen Elizabeth II back in 2017, the 10th holder of the position. So a very important kind of ceremonial role there as well. The cap of maintenance also arriving, and the sword of state too, a symbol of royal authority, like David Leakey was just explaining there. It's also carried at coronations too. A steel blade with a silver gilt hilt. That now arriving there at the sovereign's entrance, ready for the monarch.
14: Yes, and traditionally what happens is the imperial state crown is, as you can see on the pictures, taken out of the coach by the jeweller.
4: So that's the jeweller there, is it?
14: Yes.
4: Oh, wow.
14: And he takes it out. He's responsible for its condition. And what you will see happening is, in fact, you may not see happening, is the crown is taken into the Palace of Westminster, and then it's very quickly taken into a side room at the bottom of the grand entrance stairs, and it's given a last touching up to make sure there are no finger marks on the jewels.
4: So a bit of a polish.
14: It's a ceremonial act by the crown jeweller, and yes, it goes in there, not for very long, only a few seconds. It gets a final dusting, and then it's carried up to the robing room by the controller, the controller from Lord Great Chen.
15: I mean, I was actually in Parliament before it opened earlier in the week, and I saw Black Rod, and they were practicing. You know, they were just because it has to be absolutely precise. Nothing can go wrong, and they were just walking through the whole ceremony to make sure that everything just went exactly as it should.
14: And it has to be done like that for the television programmers and the adverts and global television.
4: So just looking there, is that the cap of maintenance?
14: That is the cap of maintenance.
4: On the short baton?
14: On the short baton, exactly that. And the cap of maintenance is one of those symbols of state that sort of represents, I think it represents the sort of financial and treasury aspects of the state.
4: And there's the crown itself.
14: That is being held by the person who is known as the controller in Buckingham Palace. And it is then taken up the steps into the Palace of Westminster.
4: And it goes to, where does it go then? To a sort of dressing room, effectively?
14: It goes the robing room. And the robing room is one of the grand rooms in the House of Lords end of the Palace of Westminster, where when the sovereign arrives, the sovereign, as we'll see later, arrives in the coach, goes up in through the same entrance and up the stairs into the robing room. And it is in the robing room that the sovereign puts on the imperial state crown and the state robes. So it's aptly known. What people don't know is that until 1965, the Palace of Westminster was an entirely royal palace, still under the control and ownership and management of the sovereign. And it was Queen Elizabeth II who, it was her idea, and proposed to Harold Wilson, who was the Prime Minister at the time, suggested that it was inappropriate that the sovereign should control and manage the Palace of Westminster. So she handed over control and management of the palace, respectively, to the House of Commons and the House of Lords, and it was done by a statement on the chambers. And architectural drawings were made out, all edged in red and green, showing which was which. But the Queen retained, or the sovereign the Queen retained for the sovereigns in perpetuity, the robing room and the Royal Gallery. The robing room, because that's where the sovereign gets robed for the state opening. The Royal Gallery, because that's where the state procession goes. And that's at the House of Lords end. And at the House of Commons end, the Westminster Hall, because that's where the lying in state of a sovereign takes place. And that should be kept under state rather than parliamentary control. We saw that when the late Queen was lying in state there. So the Palace of Westminster is actually controlled and managed by three elements, the House of Commons, the House of Lords, and the Sovereign, which represents the three elements of the constitutional legislature. And that's symbolic of today as well, because it is the only time in the year when all three elements of the constitutional legislature come together in one place, in fact, in one room. The Crown, the Commons and the Lords, all in the House of Lords chamber, which we'll see in about half an hour's time.
4: Yeah, we're awaiting, of course, the departure of King Charles from Buckingham Palace. But there you can see on your screens the imperial state crown, everything being made ready for the arrival of the monarch. And that's now being passed over.
14: So it's passed over to the Lord Great Chamberlain. The Lord Great Chamberlain is one of the great officers of state. It's a, funnily enough, it's a rotational hereditary appointment held by Lord Carrington at the moment. And he is responsible to the Queen for the ceremonial, along with the Earl Marshal, the Duke of Norfolk, responsible for the state ceremonial in the Palace of Westminster. And so he is very much there with the Earl Marshal, fronting up the state ceremonial. It is, of course, all managed by Black Rod, who, amongst other of his appointments, is secretary to the Lord Great Chamberlain.
4: We're looking now at Buckingham Palace. We can see, I believe, the departure of the King from Buckingham Palace. That is in the Diamond Jubilee state coach. And he's going to be making the short journey there alongside his wife, Queen Camilla. The weather's not quite shining on them today, is it? But a resplendent sight, of course, to see the coach there departing from Buckingham Palace, making its way to the Houses of Parliament, where the King will read out the government's legislative programme for the year ahead. Let's bring in Laura Bundock at this time, shall we? Our royal correspondent. And Laura, we can see there the departure of the King.
13: Yes, and one thing that always strikes me, or a couple of things, is perhaps one of the big ironies is that with all the splendour that you see with the King, with his arrival, with the robes he will be putting on, the crown being on display, you think there is power with that. But of course, the King himself only has ceremonial power. So this is very much the ceremonial role of the King. And a sort of a constitutional punctuation point in a political process where he will be reading the King's speech written by his government. This moment of custom, of convention, pantomime, I've always liked to call it. And I certainly think, given what's going on in Westminster Room at the moment, there is very much an element of that, perhaps. But he will be setting out the plans for the year ahead and formally opening Parliament. I mean, the monarch may change, governments obviously change, but the pageantry very much remains the same. It's an interesting moment, this. I mean, this kind of display certainly rankles Republicans everywhere, but it is a very grand moment, isn't it, as the King makes his way up the Mall in that coach with the Queen there. The speech, obviously not his words, the draft very much coming from his government. He has to sit above politics, which always feels odd, doesn't it, given that he is centre stage at what is a very political moment. But he reigns, he doesn't rule. That's what his government does, and he acts on the advice of his government. So any questions as to whether or not there was pushback from Buckingham Palace as to whether he should be brought into this moment, given, you know, the state of politics, particularly with the Prime Minister, I think can be put to one side. There will have been conversations, no doubt, between Number 10 and Buckingham Palace as to what was happening, given the situation, the volatility of the situation. But I think for this, certainly a moment where the King performs the duty that falls to him and officially opens Parliament. And this ceremony, you know, as we've been saying, is a reminder of the three strands of our Parliament. We have the Commons, the Lords and the monarch coming together in this unique moment. Is it embarrassing for the King to be reading out a speech written by Number 10, setting out plans, when I think everyone in the room will be thinking about how much longer we will have this Prime Minister, how much longer we will have the cabinet as it is at the moment? I don't know if it's embarrassing for the King, but it's certainly an extra dimension, perhaps, to what we are about to witness today.
4: We can see there the King and the Queen making their way towards Parliament, where they will be greeted by a 41-gun salute to signal the arrival by the King Street Royal Horse Artillery in Green Park. So making that short journey there, where he will put on the Imperial State Crown, the cap of maintenance, in the robing room.
12: And this is his second King's speech, but didn't he, David, carry out the speech on behalf of his mother at one point when the late Queen was not really able to get to Parliament?
14: He did. He did it on one occasion, having on numerous occasions before that accompanied
12: yes.
14: the Queen, either actually as her supporter and sitting on the accompanying throne alongside her in the House of Lords chamber. But very often, even when the Duke of Edinburgh came, Prince Charles came, when he was the Prince of Wales, came in the procession, I suppose as part of his apprentice training, if one could put it that way. So he will be entirely comfortable with the role, having done it before, once as King and once on behalf of his mother. And in fact, in...

0: The speech was read out by others on her behalf. I think, if memory serves me right, I think it was the Lord Chancellor who used to read it out. And nowadays, it's the Lord Chancellor who has the King's speech in his satchel, ceremonial satchel. And when the King has taken his seat on the throne and the MPs have finally arrived, the Lord Chancellor steps forward and presents the King with his speech from the Lord Chancellor's satchel. And the contingency is for this, if the King doesn't make it for any reason, then the speech can still be read out in Parliament because it's there already. And the Lord Chancellor has it in his satchel.
1: I did not know that.
2: We're learning a lot. We're learning a lot. It's amazing to see the effort and the detail that is put into this that has been formed over so many decades and centuries before. But the political backdrop to this one, Beth, does feel quite unique.
3: As I said earlier, I mean, I really did take a beat this morning because typically I would have spent days looking at the bills coming through, preparing for that, considering what were the things that would stand out in terms of the government agenda. We would be discussing the policies, the politics, what's the government trying to do over the next couple of years. And actually, from the local election disaster for the government into the leadership chaos that has engulfed the Labour Party and Keir Starmer, this King's speech has barely been looked at, I would say, by Westminster, because everyone has been completely, in the Labour Party, just obsessing about what's going to happen with the Prime Minister. And that tells you a lot about the paralysis of this government right now.
2: And even for Keir Starmer, who has going into this big ceremonial occasion, and the kind of warm-up to this was Wes Streeting coming into Number 10 and having that extraordinary 16-minute meeting.
3: Yeah, and as I said earlier, this is a pause now on this running war over Keir Starmer's future between different parts of the Labour Party. No one wants to put the King in an awkward position. I think Wes Streeting knows very well that to in any way distract from King Charles would be considered unforgivable. And so we have this pause now. But as I said, I think later in the Commons, it will really ramp up again because Keir Starmer will be there addressing MPs in this very, very febrile atmosphere.
2: Do you want to just pick up and talk about what is happening right now? We can see, of course, the scene of the royal carriage carrying the King and also, of course, preparations being made in the House of Lords as well.
0: Yes, and as with all of these ceremonial events, there's lots of concurrent activity going on. So we've seen the crown and the symbols of state being delivered to the Palace of Westminster. They are now in the robing room awaiting the arrival of the King. And we can see in the picture there the King's procession crossing Horse Guards Parade, so only a few minutes away from the Palace of Westminster. And then at the same time, there are the other senior officials who form part of the state procession in the Palace of Westminster. They themselves are now processing, as you can see, down the steps to the grand entrance, to the sovereign's entrance, to be ready to greet the King. And the ceremony starts from there. You can also see in the picture the doorkeepers, House of Lords doorkeepers. I always say they're the unsung heroes in Blackrod's department. Blackrod, currently General Ed Davies, and the doorkeepers. They're the people who are responsible for access and order around the House of Lords chamber itself. And they're part of the daily ceremonial that goes on. By coincidence, spoke to one of the House of Lords doorkeepers yesterday afternoon, and he said, "Can't speak to you now because we're just in the final throes of a rehearsal." And of course, it is the case that all these things are rehearsed so that the image of the country, which goes out on global television, is presented of one where there is order, despite the political chaos around it.
2: Yeah, Beth, that's the one that you, one of those rehearsals that you walked into in Westminster earlier this week when you were saying how you saw the sort of rehearsal sort of taking place. And I guess it just really underlines how much preparation goes into this. I mean, you must be very, very aware of this in your former role as Black Rod.
0: Seven years as Black Rod and organising lots of state occasions and state

0: openings of Parliament. And every time it's different. Sometimes, you know, the Queen wasn't going to be well, and so somebody else would come. And then the weather has a bearing on it. One of the key things is the protocol around this, the guest list. There are some 2,000 people who are guests who come to watch and sit in the Royal Gallery and in the galleries around the House of Lords Chamber. And the guest list is quite a contentious area about who's allowed to invite who. Obviously, the politicians have prime call on who is invited as guests. But a very important part of the guest list is the diplomatic corps, so representatives from other countries. And they actually, a selection of them, not all of them, but a selection of them actually sit in the House of Lords chamber, don't often get television coverage on them. I hope we'll see them. But you have in the chamber the peers in their red robes, some bishops, and then members of the judiciary who don't sit in the House of Lords normally, but they're part of the state occasion because they represent part of the state establishment. And also members of the diplomatic corps, so high commissioners and ambassadors from other countries, who come and sit and take part in the ceremony. And for them, it's a great privilege. There's a rota by which each ambassador is invited, because out of all the embassies in the capital, they can only have a few each year who come. But those seats are really sought after. And that sort of soft power, I suppose, soft element to our country's projection of itself through ambassadors to their own home countries is a very important element of this. And I wouldn't call it pantomime, the use of it. So pageantry, I think, is a better word. Pantomime rather refers to perhaps the politics, and pageantry refers to the constitutional elements here.
1: It's worth also just kind of, I guess, pausing and reflecting on how much detail there is and how much thought into all of these moments. The Diamond Jubilee State Coach, currently carrying the monarch, the King and Queen, has air conditioning and electric windows. Extraordinary levels of detail. That perhaps I wasn't aware of necessarily. So you have the modernity with the tradition all in one.
0: Some modernity, though, isn't it? Pulled by horses. But I suppose that's green power. At least it's not electrically powered. But actually, you mentioned detail. There's a point of detail here which, once again, this is a sort of a pageantry day for the Palace of Westminster. When you have graduation day at universities or prize-giving days at schools and trooping the colour and these ceremonies that take place in every village and institution in the country, they all involve some sort of party atmosphere and lift the spirits. And the same is in the Palace of Westminster. There's a great febrile sense of celebration and commemoration at the state opening of Parliament. And some of the people who really take great pride in it and really take pride in it are the housekeepers in the Palace of Westminster. You wouldn't believe the level of inspection, not least by Black Rod, who inspects the whole of the Palace of Westminster the night before and indeed on the morning. And I remember when I was Black Rod, having to hustle one of the housekeepers out of the Royal Gallery because she spotted some dirt marks on one of the carpets, and so rushed in with a hoover and a brush to clean it up. And that was minutes before the sovereign was due to arrive. And they take great pride in making sure that the Palace of Westminster is immaculately turned out as one of the status symbols that sets the values and standards of this country. I think they, if you ask them, they really look forward to the state opening because it's an opportunity for the public to see inside the Palace of Westminster and the standards which they maintain for our politicians.
1: I mean, you mentioned before the level of preparation, the rehearsals, that the weather comes into it. I mean, it's a pretty gloomy day today, I have to say. They're not going to need the air conditioning in that coach, are they? Does it really affect things that much? Should we see the umbrellas getting out later, do you think?
0: The weather never affects these things. We're typical Brits. The show must go on. And that was one of the great things in the contingency planning when we were planning these state events and we'd have meetings, big meetings with the Metropolitan Police, Security Services, the Buckingham Palace staff, or the Palace of Westminster staff. And at these big meetings, one of the principal underlying themes was whatever happens, the show must go on. And we must not be destabilised by an event or the weather.
1: You can see there King Charles and Queen Camilla arriving for the state opening of Parliament.
0: And they're greeted at the Palace of Westminster by the Earl Marshal, the Duke of Norfolk, who is responsible for state events. It's an honorary unpaid post and a hereditary one, which the Duke of Norfolk always has. And he is always accompanied by the Lord Great Chamberlain, and Lord Carrington, and another similar post, a hereditary post. They greet him. You can see nearest you in the picture the Duke of Norfolk with his small baton, and beyond him Lord Carrington, the Lord Great Chamberlain, with carrying a white wand, like a white snooker cue, some might say.
1: And they are proceeding from the Sovereign's entrance, where they enter the House of Lords, standard raised, and then they're going up the Sovereign staircase.
0: Having come in through the Sovereign's entrance, they then follow this state procession. We see here the heralds, known as the officers of arms, not of military arms, but of heraldic arms, the officers of arms. These are the two palace sergeant-at-arms. Then you have on the left Garter King of Arms and Black Rod, followed by the Lord Chancellor.
1: David Lammy.
0: David Lammy there. Then the Duke of Norfolk, Lord Carrington, the Earl Marshal and the Lord Great Chamberlain.
1: Busy week for David Lammy, who's been making calls on behalf of the Prime Minister, trying to shore up support in the early part of the week, and now involved in the most important moment of pageantry and politics, really, is the government's legislative programme laid out in the King's speech.
0: What we see now is the procession splits. The Queen, the King and the Queen go to the robing room. The doors are closed in the robing room, whilst the King will put on the state robes and the imperial state crown. Meanwhile, in the Royal Gallery, the state procession will assemble, facing the doors of the Royal Gallery. And in a few moments, the state trumpeters will sound a, a call. And that will indicate that the sovereign is emerging from the robing room wearing the crown. The state procession will then all turn about and they'll set off towards the House of Lords.
1: And then it will all happen.
0: And then it happens.
1: Talk to me about the maces as well. We haven't spoken about them yet. They have quite an important
0: maces,
1: role.
0: A lot of people think that there is only one mace, you know, one for the House of Commons, one for the House of Lords. A mace is a symbol in the Palace of Westminster for both chambers of royal authority, the sovereign's authority. And this is the importance of state opening. It is the authority of the sovereign for Parliament to assemble and pass legislation. And when the chambers assemble each day for their business in the House of Lords and the House of Commons, the maces are ceremoniously processed with their respective speakers into the chambers and are placed in the House of Commons on the table in front of the speaker and in the House of Lords on the woolsack in front of the speaker of the Lord Speaker. And once the maces are in place, that is the symbol of the sovereign's authority that parliamentary business may then proceed. But there are other maces, and maces have always been, traditionally, symbols of authority, sometimes royal authority, often royal authority. So there are maces in council chambers up and down the country. In fact, there isn't just one mace in the House of Lords. I think there are three, and if one's away for cleaning or repair, one of the others can be used. They are symbols. They're not necessarily completely unique.
1: And so what we're looking at here, so that is the cap of maintenance, is that
0: right? So the cap of maintenance is traditionally carried by the... now, I'm going to have to get this right. The leader of the House of Lords, who is Baroness Smith. And the cap of maintenance... that's the cap of maintenance. The sword of state is carried by a former chief of the defence, and that, in this case, is Air Chief Marshal Stew Peach.
1: The Queen, we're expecting Her Majesty Queen Camilla to wear the George IV state diadem. And I was interested to read that Queen Elizabeth actually started wearing this in place of the Imperial State Crown from 2019. So it's a smaller... It's kind of crown, effectively.
0: And one of the key things, it's lighter.
1: Lighter, this is exactly...
0: on one occasion when the Queen came to the state opening of Parliament, she didn't wear a crown at all, because, again, you know, when she was in her 90s, that was, you know, wearing that crown and that weight on her head and reading the speech for a long period of time was physically very demanding. So the crown was, in fact, carried in front of her by the Lord Great Chamberlain. As we watch now, you can see the state trumpeters outside the doors to the royal to the robing room, and they will sound the fanfare. At the other end of the Palace of Westminster, the House of Commons is assembling for its business. The Speaker enters the House of Commons in a procession, led by the Sergeant-at-Arms carrying the House of Commons mace.
2: Hats off, strangers!
0: And the Speaker is accompanied, led by the Sergeant-at-Arms and accompanied by his private secretary and also by the Speaker's chaplain. Here is the Sergeant-at-Arms of the mace, Sir Lindsay Hoyle, the Speaker, the Speaker's chaplain, and the Speaker's private secretary.
1: Hats off, strangers. That is a... Explain to us what's going on there. This is all part of the tradition.
0: It is part of the tradition that nobody should come to the house in disguise. So hats off, strangers, so that everyone could be recognised. And as a mark of respect, of course, that everybody should remove their headgear as the Speaker and... The mace, which is the sovereign's authority for the House of Commons chamber, passes through those public parts of the House of Commons.
1: So we're seeing now the procession going through now.
0: The Speaker's procession, he enters the House of Commons, and the next thing that happens in the House of Commons after the mace is placed on the table, Sir Lindsay Hoyle, the Speaker, will take his place in the chair, and then the cameras will be switched off, the doors will be closed, and the Speaker's chaplain will say prayers.
1: Everything going according
0: to... And then the cameras, if you can see, has switched to the House of Lords.
1: Because of that moment of prayer, which is a private moment.
0: It's a private moment. And in 1622, the Blackrod arrived at the House of Commons door too early, and the House of Commons hadn't finished their prayers and sent him away. There was another reason they sent him away, actually, and that was he wasn't carrying his black rod, which is his symbol of the Crown's authority.
1: So quite a few mistakes made there, then, to be honest.
0: It was back in the day.
1: Wouldn't have happened in your day.
0: Certainly not, no. And it's one of the reasons why the door is slammed in the face of black rod. Since then, the House of Commons has said, we don't want Black Rod coming before we're ready, and we will let him in when we are ready, even though Black Rod is the sovereign's messenger. And this is part of the theatre, the House of Commons expressing and demonstrating through the slamming of the doors in the face of the sovereign's messenger, Black Rod. It's a demonstration of their political independence of the Crown, and that is the tradition of slamming the door.
1: Which is important, and I guess it kind of just demonstrates, you know, those democratic rights that
0: exactly.
1: in this country have been fought for many centuries.
0: And people need to have that explained, because, as I was saying earlier, the state opening of Parliament, it isn't just pantomime, it is pageantry, but it's symbolic of our very stable, solid constitution, which underpins, as a solid foundation, the political turmoil that we can go through.
1: But I guess it's also a moment of, you know, you look at the resplendour, the crown, the carriage, the military pageantry around the monarch, and yet the real power, the person writing the speech, the person making the laws, is the Prime Minister and the government.
0: Exactly. And I think that when you talk to almost anybody in public about, say, what's the one thing you want out of a government, and the one thing they want is stability and continuity and certainty. That's what everybody wants in their lives, above all else. And if politicians can't provide it, then I think it's important that the state is able to demonstrate that the institutions around politics is itself stable.

0: the king and queen have emerged from the royal robing room, having put on the state robes and their crowns. And this is the state procession proceeding through the royal gallery. And either side of the procession, you can see guests who've been invited. These are guests from foreign countries, guests of MPs and peers, and of the palace, private and public guests, as it were, who've come to witness this really unique, globally unique ceremony.
1: And you can see some of the children behind as well.
0: These are the pages, pages for the king and the queen. They're partly ceremonial, but they also have a functional role. I hope we'll see it later. But the Queen Elizabeth had a long train behind her state robe, and the pages carried that. And then when she was seated, or before she was seated on the throne, they would arrange the robe so that it wouldn't encumber her.
1: So you can see there the monarch entering the House of Lords chamber. The MPs, of course, won't be allowed in until King Charles is ready and is given the signal for that.
0: So what happens next, I hope we'll hear it, is you can see the pages carrying the train behind the king, and similarly the queen, and the pages with their role of arranging that and then clearing out of the way, taking their places.
2: My lords, pray be seated.
0: If you watch the king now, he will turn towards the Lord Great Chamberlain and nod. He's just nodded, I think. The Lord Great Chamberlain raises his wand, and that is the signal for Black Rod, who is some 50 yards away in central lobby, to turn around and progress, is the word for it, to the House of Commons chamber, where the door will be slammed in his face.
1: And explain why the door was slammed, will be slammed.
0: So the door is slammed in his face by the House of Commons as a demonstration of the House of Commons' political independence of the Crown, that they will not... They will do the Crown's bidding, but in their own time. And also they want to make sure that it is the Sovereign's messenger and not an impostor. So they close the door. The little grill on the right, the sergeant-at-arms looks through the grill and calls out, it is Black Rod, and the doors are opened. Black Rod enters the chamber and then commands the House of Commons to attend His Majesty the King in the House of Lords chamber.
3: Mr. Speaker, the King commands this noble House to attend His Majesty immediately in the House of Peers.

0: The Sergeant at Arms leads the House of Commons procession. The Speaker and Black Rod lead off with the clerk and the private secretary.
1: I always love that image as well. If you see Keir Starmer walking along with Kemi Badenoch as well after...
0: So the two front benches join together and walk up together. And this is one of the interesting things about this procession. It goes quite slowly as another mark of... Some people call it disrespect to the sovereign, but it is another demonstration of the... MPs and the House of Commons independence from political independence of the Crown. You saw there Sir Edward Lee and Diane Abbott, who are respectively the father and mother of the houses, in other words, the longest serving MPs.
1: You always look at the body language in these moments as well, and you know, often some leaders clearly won't talk at all, they'll be stony faced. Kemi Badenoch and Keir Starmer looking a little bit more relaxed together, although it does look like she's doing most of the talking, which is perhaps not surprising given the week he's had there.
2: I always find this a fascinating moment, and it used to amuse me rather, because Jeremy Corbyn, do you remember, and Boris Johnson could not stand each other.
1: They couldn't look at each other.
2: And Boris Johnson would sort of talk at Jeremy Corbyn, and Jeremy Corbyn would just be absolutely no expression on his face, just eyes forward.
1: There's Wes Streeting
2: as
1: well.
2: And there's Wes Streeting. There is Wes Streeting.
1: I imagine James Cleverly next to him is going to be trying to...
2: I have to say as well, there's been a report in the Times saying that Wes Streeting's allies say he's preparing to resign tomorrow. And I can tell you that an ally of Wes Streeting has also told me that he is preparing to resign tomorrow. But that is Wes Streeting's allies at the moment. And Wes Streeting's, let me just find it, Wes Streeting's spokesperson has said at the moment, Wes is the health secretary, proud of his record of falling waiting lists and recovering NHS. He's not planning to say anything following his meeting with the Prime Minister that might distract from the King's speech. But just to confirm that I have also been told by someone that Wes Streeting is planning to resign tomorrow. As I said, it's only one source.
1: But this is, I guess this just brings into sharp relief what we've been saying. You know, this is a reprieve. This is a moment when it's acting almost like as a fire break. But as soon as this is over, we are back to the pure politics. It's very unclear at the minute where that's going to lead.
2: But we should really pause on the politics for now and watch this.
0: So this is the moment where the Lord Chancellor, David Lammy, hands the King his speech from his satchel. There will be some comments about this, that he had to walk
3: my
0: backwards,
3: Lord,
0: which is never
3: and members of the House
0: a requirement.
3: Of Commons. An increasingly dangerous and volatile world threatens the United Kingdom, with the conflict in the Middle East only the most recent example. Every element of the nation's energy, defence and economic security will be tested. My government will respond to this world with strength and aim to create a country that is fair for all. My ministers will take decisions that protect the energy, defence and economic security of the United Kingdom for the long term. They will defend the British values of decency, tolerance and respect for difference under our common flag. And they will harness the potential of the pride felt across this country for its communities. My government will take urgent action to tackle anti-Semitism and ensure all communities feel safe. My government believes that the United Kingdom's economic security depends on raising living standards in every part of the United Kingdom. My ministers will support measures that maintain stability and control the cost of living. They will use public investment to shape markets and attract further private investment. They will deploy the power of an active state in partnership with business and enable reforms that support higher growth and a fair deal for working people. My government believes that improved trading relations are vital for the United Kingdom's economic security, for significantly raising economic growth, and for lowering prices for working people. My ministers will introduce legislation to take advantage of new trading opportunities, including a bill to strengthen ties with the European Union. My government will also support the economic security of British businesses. Legislation will be introduced to tackle late payments and to reduce the burden of unnecessary regulation through innovation. The United Kingdom's economic security depends upon world-class infrastructure. Legislation will be introduced to unlock the benefits of airport expansion, enable roads to be built at pace, including the Lower Thames crossing, and deliver a fair deal for the north of England through Northern Powerhouse Rail. My ministers will continue to take all action necessary to safeguard the domestic production of steel. My government will also improve the United Kingdom's security by continuing to invest in the renewal of public services. My ministers will push forward with significant reforms to the police, the National Health Service, and to the criminal justice system to help them deliver services the British people expect. Legislation will be introduced to increase confidence in the security of the immigration and asylum systems. My government will improve critical infrastructure with legislation to clean up the water industry and establish Great British Railways. My government believes that the United Kingdom should be a country fair for all, and a place where every child is included in the nation's highest aspirations. My ministers believe that every child deserves the chance to succeed to the best of his or her ability and not be held back due to poverty, special educational needs, or a lack of respect for vocational education. My ministers will continue to invest in apprenticeships and measures that tackle youth unemployment. They will respond to the Milburn Review and the Timms Review and continue to reform the welfare system to support both young and disabled people to flourish in work as the basis for long-term economic security. A bill will be brought forward to raise standards in schools and introduce generational reforms of the special educational needs system. My ministers will also proceed with the introduction of digital ID that will modernise how citizens interact with public services. Alongside strong public services and a strong economy, the highest standards of trust in public office are essential for the social contract and the United Kingdom's collective security. My government will introduce the Hillsborough Law to bring forward a duty of candour for public servants. My ministers will also introduce legislation to enable peerages to be removed. My government will bring forward proposals that strengthen the delivery, accountability, innovation, and productivity of the civil service. These proposals will also seek to safeguard its impartiality and core values to enhance trust and confidence in the institutions of government. My government will bring forward a bill to speed up remediation for people living in homes with unsafe cladding and a draft bill to ban abusive conversion practices. In this volatile world, my government will continue to pursue foreign policy based on a calm assessment of a national interest. It will continue its unflinching support for the brave people of Ukraine who fights on the front line of freedom. My ministers will seek to improve relations with European partners as a vital step in strengthening European security. It will continue to promote long-term peace in the Middle East and the two-state solution in Israel and Palestine. My government will also uphold the United Kingdom's unbreakable commitment to NATO and our NATO allies, including through a sustained increase in defence spending. My government will seek to reinforce the long-term energy, defence and economic security of the United Kingdom as an essential component of strength on the world stage. This will include housing, which can be a source of insecurity for many people. My ministers will bring forward legislation to increase long-term investment in social housing and to reform the leasehold system, including the capping of ground rents. My government will introduce legislation to tackle the growing threat from foreign state entities and their proxies. They will respond to the horrific attack in Southport with measures to protect the British people from extreme violence and honour the victims, the injured and their families. My ministers will also introduce legislation to improve the country's defences against cybersecurity threats. My government will support our gallant armed forces and their families who make considerable personal sacrifices for the collective security and freedom of everyone in the United Kingdom. My ministers will recognise this service with an armed forces bill that improves the service justice system and establishes the armed forces covenant in statute. My ministers believe that energy independence must be a long-term goal of national security and that the nation's energy security requires long-term investment and reform, as demonstrated by recent events in the Middle East. Increased production of clean British energy will help to ensure that enemies of the United Kingdom cannot attack the economic security of the British people. My ministers will therefore introduce an energy independence bill to scale up homegrown renewable energy and protect living standards for the long term. My ministers will also take forward recommendations of the nuclear regulatory review and encourage a new era of British nuclear energy generation. My government will remain a leading advocate for tackling climate change and achieving a world free from poverty. The United Kingdom will also take action to reduce humanitarian need and conflict around the world. My ministers will champion the rights of women and girls to live in a world free from violence. This will include promoting women's full economic and political participation within their societies, with agency over the decisions that impact their lives. Next year, the United Kingdom will take on the G20 presidency and host the G20 summit to drive global growth and reinforce global stability, which is essential for the prosperity of working people across the country. My government is committed to the strength and integrity of the Union of the United Kingdom and will continue to work closely with the devolved governments to deliver for citizens across the whole of the nation. Members of the House of Commons, estimates for the public services will be laid before you. My Lords and members of the House of Commons, other measures will be laid before you. I pray that the blessing of Almighty God may rest upon your counsels.

0: King's speech there from the monarch, saying that the government will support measures to control the cost of living, in what the King, in a speech, of course, written by the government, warned of a dangerous and volatile world. Other measures included legislation to allow the UK to move closer to the European Union, more investment in police, the NHS and the justice system, and legislation too to be able to strip lords of peerages more easily. So just some of the measures there announced by the King in the speech just delivered there to members of both houses of Parliament. Let's bring in Beth Rigby, shall we? It's in some ways an incredibly unusual setting for this speech, given the backdrop of the current Parliament, given the fact we don't know if the Prime Minister is still going to be around to deliver all these measures, but an important legislative moment as well.
1: It's an important legislative moment. It's the government agenda for the next parliamentary session, bills on immigration, educational reform, closer ties with Europe. But a lot missing, and as David pointed out earlier when we were chatting, nothing big on defence, nothing big on welfare reform, some of those thornier areas for the government completely ignored. But I have to also say that as this was going on, the Times had reported that Wes Streeting was preparing to resign tomorrow as the Health Secretary. And I can also say that I have also been told by an ally, a close ally of Wes Streeting, that they expect the Health Secretary to resign tomorrow. Now, Wes Streeting's team have repeatedly said he will not say anything to distract from the King's speech, but it seems that he has not been able to control what is coming out. And as I said, I have been told by one person familiar with Wes Streeting's thinking that he is preparing to resign tomorrow. Have you got...
0: I was just going to mention that in the last few seconds, Wes Streeting has just tweeted, not to say he's going to resign, I should say. He's just said, under Labour, NHS waiting lists are falling, ambulances are arriving faster, there are more GPs and higher patient satisfaction. Lots done, lots to do. The health bill will boost the impact of our investment and modernisation. So a tweet there from Wes, not referencing any of the drama behind the scenes, focusing in on his role as Health Secretary and the legislation announced by the King when it comes to the department that he's responsible for.
1: I have to say as well, this has been rumbling for the last 12 hours overnight in Westminster. There was a view amongst many allies of Keir Starmer last night that they had done enough, that they had seen off Wes Streeting, that there had been those ministerial resignations for people and that had petered out. And their view was Wes Streeting did not have the numbers. Now, when I spoke to some allies of Wes Streeting last night, they said that was not true. They said that Wes did have the support. And I have to say, although I did not report it, I was left with the impression that this was a very much a live conversation about what Wes Streeting would or wouldn't do. He has been in to see the Prime Minister this morning. The meeting must have lasted a matter of maybe 10 to 12 minutes, given the time in and out that we timestamp watching him go in the door and out of the door. And as I said, I have been told by one of his allies he is preparing to resign tomorrow. This was first reported by two very well plugged in journalists in the Times, Aubrey Allegretti and Patrick Maguire, first reporting this news. And as I said, they must have some sources on it, and I also have a source on that, but we have no confirmation yet. That's as much as we know.
0: It was Lyndon B. Johnson who said the first rule of politics is being able to count, and we're going to find out now in the next few days which team has done the sums right, because as Beth said, there's different messaging coming from both teams. Number 10 effectively saying that they don't have their numbers, they feel more secure with Keir Starmer in that post. Allies of Wes Streeting, you know, effectively, you know, there should be a pinch of salt with all that. We're going to find out.
1: Look, and also yesterday, in the cabinet. And I'm sorry, because everyone's tuning in to watch the King's speech, and we are having a different conversation as MPs are milling around and getting ready to go back to the House of Commons, where MPs will now discuss and debate this King's speech. And we will see the Prime Minister in action and Kemi Badenoch, and we'll be looking to see where Wes Streeting will sit or stand in that chamber. But look, the Prime Minister at Cabinet yesterday morning said to his Cabinet, a leadership ballot has not been triggered. You need 81 MPs to trigger a contest. He said the process has not begun. It's not been triggered. And as such, we are going to carry on with governing and get on with governing. And that's what I am doing, and I expect my Cabinet to do. And really, he was throwing down the gauntlet to a would-be challenger. And now, really, it does remain to be seen whether Wes Streeting will try and trigger that challenge in the next few days.
0: I just want to bring in David Leakey at this point as well. Can you remember another King's speech, Queen's speech, with a backdrop such as this?
2: No, I don't think one that was quite so volatile in terms of the internal politics of particularly the Labour Party. Although, having said that, we've had so many internal dramas. Is it six prime ministers in the last 10 years? And some of those did coincide with state openings of parliament and a change of government. So I think this is...
0: The new norm, maybe.
2: The new norm and more of the same. I go back to what something... I made a comment earlier. I think people in the country, you know, have many concerns. Lots of people are worried about the cost of living. Lots of people are worried about special education needs, waiting lists in the NHS, albeit that that's improving. The finances of the country, the appalling, woeful state of readiness of the defences, both the military defences and the civil contingency defence for this country. These are really big issues. In Russia, the debate there is between welfare and warfare. The Russian people are really worried that so much is going in, money is being spent, so much treasure being spent on warfare. There isn't enough on welfare. And there's an undercurrent of dissatisfaction developing amongst the Russian population. I think the same is happening in this population here, where people, particularly in, you know, the commentators, are worried that so much is being spent on welfare and so little spent on warfare that we have the opposite problem here, but it is a developing one. And as I see it, the issue which the Labour Party has been wrestling with ever since they won the general election and came into power is the balance of priority on expenditure. And every time Keir Starmer has tried to get that balance right, he has been undermined by the backbenchers who say, no, you can't do that. And the welfare is winning over the warfare. And it's not just welfare and warfare, there are other priorities too. But I think that sums up the problem that Keir Starmer's had. And whoever takes over, if there is a leadership challenge and it's a successful one, whoever takes over is going to be confronted by the same political division within the Labour Party, and that is the picking of the priority for expenditure of national treasure. And if we go on expending on welfare and pensions in the way that we have, we will not be able to expend on investment in our infrastructure and growth and the defence, the proper defence of our country. And those are the big issues. And I think if we could just get the political commentary out, I mean, this is a voter speaking here to Beth and others, get the commentators away from the personalities onto those big issues.
1: I would like to come back on that, because there's actually been a lot of debate around, and you would have seen it on social media about this, about political commentators and reporters focusing on the politics, not the substance. But we're only actually following what's happening in the Labour Party. I also think there are massive issues in this country that the public want to be discussed. The issue is that we can't get to that because there is constant pandemonium at the moment within the Labour Party about Keir Starmer, and it's just muddying the water in terms of trying to get on with talking about how they are governing. And it's interesting because I think actually Keir Starmer himself, in the speeches I go to, talks quite often about the frustration he feels that he wants to get on to talking about those issues, but he is constantly being battered about at the moment by what's happening politically in his party.
0: The other thing that I would also just throw into the mix, since we're having this kind of round-the-table discussion of these really important issues that have been thrown up by the King's speech and the legislation of the government, is that there has been a timidity, I would say, of politicians to really grapple with some of these issues and to make an argument. When I interview politicians, I think they are worried about saying the wrong thing, about planting a foot wrong, and so they don't go in there and make an argument for things they believe in for fear of upsetting a proportion of the electorate. And if you look at the state of the country and all the areas you've listed, from, you know, defence to welfare to special needs, I think that there is, I guess, a genuine need for braver political leadership from all sides on this.
2: And one of the things that seems to be absent are what people describe as the big beasts of politics, who can get out there and really present these issues and make the commentariat, the politicians and the public aware of them, that those are the big issues and not some of the, albeit important, but more peripheral issues, and pick those priorities in a more substantive way. And the problem is that it's great listening to Vox Pop interviews. You hear what people want and what's important to them, cost of living, you know, waiting lists and so on. But Vox Pop doesn't necessarily get or is sensitised to those big issues, which is the cost of government borrowing, $100 billion a year. And we have to borrow to fund some of these things. The lack of investment in our infrastructure, which is frustrating growth. The lack of investment in defence, which is making our country vulnerable and weak.
0: I just want to talk through what is happening right now. The conclusion of the speech, the King and Queen processing back through the Royal Gallery, of course, to the robing room, and then conducted back to the state carriage there by the Earl Marshal and the Lord Great Chamberlain, leaving the Palace of Westminster. Our schedules told us around 12, so it looks like they are absolutely bang on time there.
2: Yes, and there will be a there won't be a sigh of relief yet, but certainly inside the Palace of Westminster there will be a sigh of relief that the state opening has gone well. I don't think I saw any flaws in it. I'll have lunch one day soon with or dinner with Ed Davis Blackrod, and he and I will discuss it. There were one or two small points, not of his making, but which in next year's rehearsals might need a bit of tweaking.
0: What have you spotted some of them? What were you going to say?
2: I'm not going to wear them in public because they're very minor things, but the cognoscenti will pick them up. It's rather like watching the troop of the colour, trooping the colour. You know, you'd never say publicly what might or might not have gone better.
0: Politicians can get a bit of lessons from you, perhaps.
2: No, but politicians will always do what they say. It doesn't matter how well the rehearsals go. The politicians will forget on the day when they are asked to do their bit and do it slightly wrong. But no, actually, it went very well. Absolute congratulations to the Palace of Westminster staff, to Blackrod and the team and everybody there involved in preparing and rehearsing this. It's gone really well.
0: And as they depart, we just saw the flag there, I think. The Royal Standard lowered and replaced with a Union flag. This is all part of the symbolism.
2: Yes, on the Palace of Westminster, on the opposite end to where the Elizabeth Tower and Big Ben is, there's the Victoria Tower, the bigger of the towers on the Palace of Westminster. That is the tower which has the Palace of Westminster flagpole on it. Every day of the year, the Union flag is flown from there, except when the sovereign is in the Palace of Westminster. And when he arrives, the Union flag is broken, the sovereign's flag is broken out, and the Union flag is lowered, and then the reverse procedure. And as the King left the Palace of Westminster, the sovereign's flag will have been lowered and the Union Jack broken out again. Union flag, I should say.
0: So now, I guess, is the work of the King now done?
2: The work of the King is now done. Three small things. He's got to get back to the palace safely. That's one thing. He then has to release the hostage. There's one MP who is always taken from the Palace of Westminster and held hostage in Buckingham Palace.
0: So the hostage now in Buckingham Palace.
2: In Buckingham Palace. And when the King is safely back in the palace, then the House of Commons can have their MP back,
1: so
2: the hostage
1: cream
2: back.
1: Cream tea as you're being given held hostage. I love that idea. You're held in Buckingham Palace having
0: what
1: cream
0: a shame.
1: Tea as a hostage.
2: Beth, you would
1: I'd sign up
2: tea.
1: For that.
3: Yes,
1: would
3: that's
1: you?
3: Great.
2: The rumour is that it's an alcoholic drink.
1: Oh, really? Gin and tonic.
2: It
1: now you're talking.
2: Very much. It is the the Buckingham Palace hospitality is always impeccable.
1: I'd love to be held hostage. Can you just take me there now? Hold me hostage.
0: A glass of red wine. After the week we've had there, I think it'd go down quite well. Is it the king who lets him out himself or someone else?
2: No, it's not. But I think once the king is back, then the hostage is released. And then the final acts, which you can see on the television now, are the regalia, the crown regalia, the state regalia, now being returned to from the Palace of Westminster in the reverse process, the crown, the cap of maintenance, the sword of state being taken down to the sovereign's entrance and put back in the carriage and returned to Buckingham Palace. And when all of that is done, Blackrod and the staff will breathe a huge sigh of relief.
0: And there's still a bit of parliamentary business, of course, to get through as well. We'll have the motion of thanks to His Majesty, known as the humble address. That's later today.
2: That is later today. And traditionally in both chambers, in the House of Lords and the House of Commons, the opening interventions on both sides are generally light-hearted, as Hilary Benn will well know. He may have even delivered one of the light-hearted remarks in his time.
0: That was beautifully done, I should say. Some lovely bit of TV choreography here, because as we've been speaking, we've been joined by the Secretary of State for Northern Ireland, Hilary Benn. The banter address, as some people kind of colloquially call it in Westminster, because of the light-hearted tone.
3: Well, there have been some very, very good speeches over the years that I've had the pleasure of listening
4: to. I'm just imagining you doing banter. Is it?
3: Not quite my thing, but anyway, I think that the best was David Lammy. He said, I've got a school report, and it said, David is a model pupil. Unfortunately, he is not a working model. And the entire house collapsed in laughter. It was very
1: That's very good. That's very, very good.
0: I guess at the minute, is it fair to say that MPs need a bit of light relief, particularly on the Labour Party?
3: Well, I think we all need to take a deep breath. Last Thursday and Friday was very difficult, and I get why colleagues are angry and upset and worried, but we got a job of work to do. And if you look at this in its historic context, we don't often get the opportunity as a Labour Party to form a government, to introduce the second Queen's speech, King's speech, has just happened today. And in the end, the public will judge us by what we do, what we deliver, the change we make to the country. That's what we promised just under 2 years ago, and that's what the Prime Minister's determined to make happen.
0: I guess the problem is the public have sent a message, haven't they? You say that the public judge on what you do.
3: Yeah.
0: That is what happened last week. There was a judgment, right? In the local councils in England, but in also parliamentary elections too, right? In Scotland and Wales.
3: Yeah, but we've been here before. And that's why remembering history is really quite important. Think of the number of seats that Tony Blair lost in 1999. Look at the wipeout of Labour in local government as way back as 1968. The fact is, sitting governments have a hard time in local elections, including national elections. It's how you respond to that. Do you listen to what the voters have been telling you? And the real judgment will be in a bit years' time.
4: You were in cabinet yesterday.
3: Yes.
4: Because I yelled at you when you came
3: you
4: up.
3: You didn't yell at me, did you? I'm very sorry. I hope that wasn't devastated. Unfair.
0: Yeah, you didn't tweet
4: We've got
0: us.
4: You now, though. No, seriously. I mean, how was it in cabinet yesterday?
3: Well, the Prime Minister said, I think, has been briefed out. There's a process and it hasn't been triggered and we're getting on with the job. And then we talked about the crisis in the Middle East, the impact it's having on families. The

0: Look at how he has transformed Britain's reputation in the world. Now, we don't have to have very long memories to go back to the chaos of the last government, a government which signed international agreements with no intention of honouring them at all. People looked at Britain and said, what is going on? And Keir Starmer, building that relationship with the American president, saved Jaguar Land Rover. And the workers there know that it was his intervention that did that, helping to lead to support Ukraine in the war that it is facing and trying to de-escalate the current crisis in the Gulf, which is the single most important thing we can do to get those prices down again.
1: Since we've been on air, there are reports that West Streeting told Keir Starmer today that he is going to launch a formal leadership contest and that he's going to resign. Do you know what happened in that meeting?
0: No.
1: But have you not asked Number 10, you know, given the fact that, you know, this is... this is an important thing to say because the King is just setting out the legislative programme of the government.
0: Yes.
1: And if an hour before someone says they're going to launch a leadership contest, that feels like quite important information for you to have, no? Do you have no idea?
0: Well, look, over the last 5 days, oh, gosh, I've read a lot of things... in the papers, a lot of things have been reported.
1: And that's why we're hoping someone like you can tell us what's happening.
0: Well, I think we just have to take things as they come. As the Prime Minister said yesterday, there is a process and it hasn't been triggered. And in order to trigger it, someone has to get 81 nominations. I mean, we'll have to see what unfolds. But the Prime Minister has my full support because he's got a job of work to do. And I really don't think that the British public would thank us if we turn in on ourselves as a result of what happened last Thursday. We have to listen to what they said, we have to reflect. But we've seen this before. And we've seen this before very, very recently. And the British public doesn't like it if you say, well, you're now going to have an argument amongst yourselves, rather than applying your minds to the task at hand, which is to make life better for us.
2: I have been told by a Streeting ally, as the King was delivering the speech, that he is preparing to resign tomorrow. I mean...
0: I don't know. We'll have to see what. Well, we'll have to see what happens.
2: About that? Does it drive you nuts? Do you feel angry with him?
0: Look, my view is very clear. I think we should rally behind the Prime Minister. We should let him get on with doing his job because he is a serious politician, and these are very, very serious times in which we love.
2: A serious politician?
0: Of course, he's a serious politician. And look, he's played a very hugely important role in getting down the waiting list, which is one of the achievements of the government thus far. But I don't think. In my view, this is the moment for a leadership challenge. I think we should back the Prime Minister, and I will remain of that view. And I would say to my colleagues, think about what really matters for the future of the country. And we're less than two years in, we've made a start, we've got a lot more to do. Let's get on with the task.
1: What's the message that Labour needs to do now from yourself? Because, look, you went into an election promising change, and... You know, me and Beth spent a lot of time going around during that election campaign, talking to people, and that's the thing that kept coming up again, that Labour hasn't delivered the change. And, you know, you listen to the King's speech there. There's material in it, but is it radical change?
0: Oh, I think taking British Steel into public ownership is pretty radical. The Energy Independence Bill, I mean, honestly, if we've learned anything from what's happened in the last... just under 2 months, what happened 4 years ago, go right back to what happened in 1973, the oil price shock. Finally, I think we've all realised, we cannot continue to be dependent on oil and gas. And we are blessed. The British Isles are blessed with this natural resource that we can turn into energy. We're making really big progress on that, but we need to go further. And, you know, legislation is often the nuts and bolts to deliver the change. In the end, the public will judge the change. They're not interested, of course, in what Clause 1 says and Clause 15 does. But it is a radical change. And to get those waiting lists down is an achievement. To increase the minimum wage is an achievement. To freeze the rail fares is an achievement. The rights for renters. You know, a third of my constituents rent. And that change, so they're not now dependent on a landlord who might just decide, well, you're out because I fancy it, those in time will be felt by a lot of people. And that is what we get judged on. That's why we do these jobs. That's why we are members of the Labour Party, because we have a responsibility to bring about change. But I get people are impatient, they're angry, their living standards haven't improved. And, yeah, they sent us a message last Thursday.
2: And Hilary, I've just pulled up the European Parliament.

0: Partnership Bill, because you mentioned the steel nationalisation legislation. This was something else the Prime Minister talked about on Monday, about wanting to reset with Europe and have closer ties.
1: Yeah.
0: It says here, my ministers will introduce legislation to take advantage of new trading opportunities, including the bill to strengthen ties with the European Union. But look, if we cut to the chase on this, without really returning to the customs union or the single market, this is not massively radical, is it? It's tinkering around the edges.
1: I disagree.
0: If you want to be really radical and really transform the relationship with Europe and get proper growth again from that trading relationship, wouldn't you like, at least in the next manifesto, a commitment to maybe return?
1: Well, you encourage me to speculate on the contents of the next manifesto. Kindly though you put the question, I'm not going to do that. But believe you me, if we can reach a deal, and the negotiations are going well, on a food and drink agreement with the European Union, think about it. Leaving the European Union meant we made trade with our biggest, nearest and most important trading partner more difficult. Was that good for economic growth? No, it was not. And now, my responsibility is, of course, in Northern Ireland. The negotiation of that food and drink agreement is hugely important to all of the political parties and farmers in Northern Ireland because they can see the benefits for them. And, you know, we're big in food and drink. It's one of the many things that we do really well as a country. And the fact that the Prime Minister has led in getting that agreement with the EU last year, we will have a summit before too long, and he's also said we want to build a closer relationship, and that makes a huge amount of economic sense. And the voices who say this is some betrayal, I don't think they're people listening, because why would you not want to make trade with your biggest trading partners
0: and
1: easier?
0: In the details of the legislation, you're talking about the food and drink deal. The government is saying it could add up to £5 billion a year to the economy. And up to £9 billion when combined with the emissions of the trading agreement. This is something that the government wants to join.
1: Yeah.
0: We would have to pay into the EU, though, wouldn't we, to have these close... I mean, they're not just going to give us this stuff. Would you be prepared for the government to pay funds into the EU budgets in order to get some benefits back?
1: Well, it depends what the negotiations finally produce. But you take something like the Erasmus scheme. Now, we're already re-entering that, and that is a good thing. The Prime Minister has spoken about a youth mobility agreement with the EU to give young people from Britain opportunities to work in other European countries and European young people to come and work here. That, too, will bring economic benefit. In the end, all of this is a negotiation. All of this is a trade-off. And the question is, what do we gain from it for the economy and the British people? And is the price worth paying? And I think it's absolutely clear that a closer relationship with the EU is in our national economic interest. And that's what the Prime Minister said.
2: We know you've got to go. I've just got one more policy question for you on energy, as you said.
1: Yeah.
2: You're effectively compelling the government to rally Parliament behind new legislation to ban new North Sea drilling licences. And I know we talked a lot about these drilling licences, but you have still had the power to grant them. Given the energy price shock, given the, I guess, you know, rising calls for more energy independence, is this really the right move? It's not either or, is it? Should we not be investing in renewables, but not cutting off the...
1: Well, we're not cutting off because oil and gas, as you know, will continue to contribute a lot to our energy security and our economy. But opening new fields will not reduce by one penny the cost of oil and gas, another fuel. It won't. It won't have any impact. Why? Because the price is set globally. And that is why reducing our dependence on oil and gas and increasing...
2: I'm aware that the price is set globally, but, you know, look at the States, they are on a very fast way to becoming effectively, you know, energy independent because they are allowing new drilling licences. It feels like we're going a different way to the rest of the world.
1: Well, we're trying to get away from the dependence. That's what Ed Miliband has said, and the Prime Minister, away from dependence, because as long as we continue to depend on oil, gas from other parts of the world, we're going to see these shocks hit us from time to time, and that's why it's absolutely the right policy to take advantage of the wealth of energy that we've got around our coasts.
2: We've got to let you go. Thank you very much.
1: But thank you. A pleasure to talk to you both.
2: To us today.
0: Great to have you in. Thank you.
2: We can see you here at the King... arriving back at Buckingham Palace. Let's bring in our royal correspondent, Laura Bundock, for a final thought. That is the end of the King's official role, Laura. From a royal perspective, it's a very smooth King's speech indeed.
3: Yeah, I mean, it was an interesting speech. It's always interesting, I think, to reflect on his tone, because the tone of how he delivers the speech is something he has taken from his late mother, this deadpan delivery, they call it, a deadpan tone. So do you remember there was a lot of questioning when he performed this for the first time as king as to whether or not there would be emphasis on certain words. He was reading out something he particularly liked or didn't like. But of course, he knew from his mother that his role was a convention. This is a conventional role. It is his constitutional duty to open Parliament, and that's what he did. So there was no emotion from that speech, which was a stark contrast, I think, to the speech he gave 2 weeks ago in Congress. And just to remind you, you were talking about how someone from Parliament's held hostage. He referenced that in the speech to Congress a couple of weeks ago, telling everyone sat in Congress how they look after their guest rather well, to the point they often don't want to leave, saying to Mr. Speaker, are there any volunteers for that today? So that was his message to America. But as soon as the King arrives here, that MP will be released from captivity, where we understand they've been having a nice time and certainly offered, we think, a drink there. But the King performing his duty, as you'd expect, he doesn't write this speech, as we know. It is a speech drafted by government, setting out the government's plans. He won't be obviously debating or voting on that speech. And he does sit above politics. It always feels a bit of a paradox, doesn't it, to see him on such a huge political stage. But it is a pure reminder of his role here and the role of the monarch. And meanwhile, as the King is performing this duty, some other striking royal pictures. The Princess of Wales has landed in Italy for this two-day visit. It's a significant moment for her. It's her first overseas travel since her cancer diagnosis. The last time she was on official duties overseas was, to my memory, back at the end of November, beginning of December in Boston in 2022. But here she is arriving in Italy, very much here to champion the work of the Royal Foundation, in particular her early years centre. So she's here to learn more about the work that this Italian city is very closely involved in, something very close to her heart. But it's the first time we've seen Kate hugging their people on an overseas duty for some time. So this in itself, a significant moment for the princess herself, but also for the wider royal family. She will be looking forward to this, no doubt. We understand that she's been speaking to her three children about this, speaking to her husband as well, and they're all looking forward to hearing the details. But here she is arriving in the city there, and lots of crowds in there. You can hear the cheers as she goes to take flowers from some of the people who've been gathered, I imagine, for quite some time, waiting to catch a glimpse of the princess there.
4: Laura, thank you very much indeed. Laura Bundock speaking to us there. Thanks for joining us for our coverage of the King's speech. It feels like we need to just reflect for a moment on the politics, doesn't it? Because it is fast moving, as always. One of my favourite moments was, I'm just seeing from my social media, that there was a moment when there came the knock on the House of Commons chamber and a Labour MP shouted out, "Not now, Andy." So a joke on Andy Burnham making
5: it down to... Oh, I must clip that up for my report.
4: We need to try and find that. Apparently it was Torquil Crichton, I think, the Labour MP.
5: That's
4: genuinely funny.
5: Gallows humour, huh?
4: Yeah, exactly.
6: I think that's very important. When Black Rod, for decades, and before I took over as Black Rod, but it continued, Dennis Skinner always used to make a remark when Black Rod entered the chamber to command their presence, the MP's presence in the House of Lords chamber. He'd always make a remark, and I looked back before my first state opening of Parliament, and quite often his remarks were rather tart, rather personal, either about Black Rod or to Black Rod. And by coincidence, I happened to bump into him in the corridors a couple of weeks before the state opening. And I introduced myself to him and he said, "Oh, very nice to meet you." And I said, "No doubt you'll make a remark." And he said, "I certainly will be." And I said, I wonder, will it be a tart remark about or to BlackRock? And he said, why shouldn't it be? And I said, for three reasons. One, there's no right of response by BlackRock. It would be totally improper for him to have a go back. And so it's unfair. And secondly, it's quite rude. It might be considered bullying by an MP to do that. And thirdly, you're missing an opportunity on global television to make a topical, amusing and political remark that might... And he said, he looked at me quizzically for a minute and he said, lad, you've got a point.
4: Did he?
6: And he never made a tart remark either to or about me when I was BlackRock. Instead, and the last remark he made, I think my last state opening of Parliament coincided with the first day at Ascot.
7: Mr. Speaker, the King commands this noble house to attend His Majesty immediately in the House of Peers.
6: And at that point, Dennis Skinner said to the House, we'd better get on with it, because the Queen will be late for the 2 o'clock at Ascot if we don't.
4: Actually, very funny.
6: It was topical and it was funny and it was light-hearted and it wasn't personal and it was in good spirit.
4: Yeah, you need those moments, don't you? I think it's absolutely right. Particularly at the minute, because, I mean, I don't know... Look, we await to see what happens, don't we, when it comes to restoration, when it comes to the leadership. But it feels like Labour MPs are very painfully split over the best way forward.
8: I mean, that with also Bain. I realise we should explain that joke because we're assuming everyone knows referring to Andy Burnham.
4: Yeah, he's talking about Andy Burnham.
8: He's the greater Manchester mayor.
4: Desperate to get into the House of Commons.
8: Desperate to get into the House of Commons, which is why it is rather funny. And actually, Andy Burnham was down in London yesterday having meetings. And as I understand it from sources around him, he does have a route back. Apparently there is an MP that will stand down and make way for Andy Burnham, but his allies very much want to keep this in control of the Prime Minister. They don't want to, quote, one, be reckless and try and trigger something right now. But it could be moving beyond the Prime Minister's control, because as we have been reporting, I have an ally of Wes Streeting telling me that they think he is preparing to resign tomorrow, the Health Secretary preparing to resign tomorrow. That comes after a couple of excellent journalists at the Times newspaper have also, or they reported it fast, that Wes Streeting was preparing to resign. And you can see, is that Wes?
4: It's Wes Streeting next to James Cleverly.
8: That's him there. You can see him next to James Cleverly behind Darren Jones, who's the, the sort of, how would you describe him, Sophie? He's kind of the minister that's closest to the Prime Minister.
4: Yeah, that's exactly it. It's almost like he's the kind of...
8: political chief of staff.
4: The political chief of staff, who's an MP, exactly. I mean, he is literally the chief of staff to the, chief secretary of the Prime Minister.
8: So now Wes Streeting's team made it very clear yesterday that they were not going to try to distract in any way from the King's speech, that Wes Streeting was going in to see the Prime Minister this morning. They had a meeting. He was in and out. We time-stamped the door. Wes Streeting was in and out in 16 minutes. And at that point, you're like, that's quite a perfunctory conversation. I mean, there wasn't much debate about the future of Labour there. It might have been quite a frank exchange of views. And as much as team Wes Streeting did not want to distract from the King's speech, it has leaked out that he is preparing to resign from government tomorrow. As I said, I've got it on one source. The Times newspaper have it on two sources. We are yet to have a response from Wes Streeting's team. They gave a quote to the Times newspaper saying that Wes Streeting does not want to distract from the King's speech. So these things are moving very quickly. I think what's interesting about all of this is that there was a view amongst allies of the Prime Minister, certainly yesterday. They did not think that Wes Streeting had the numbers. He needs 80 MPs to come in behind him to trigger a leadership contest. It's equally true, though. Well, that actually might not be true for starters. That's what Number 10 sources are briefing. But it's also, what is true is that a number of allies to Wes Streeting resigned from government yesterday. And if you are resigning from government because you think it's time to trigger a leadership race,
9: and then the principal guy that you're resigning for does not resign,
10: yeah,
9: that's quite difficult, isn't it? So logically, you might expect Wes Streeton to say, now's the moment. It's unclear as to what happens next. If he does resign, has he got the numbers to trigger a ballot? What happens with Andy Burnham? But the pause in proceedings, if you like, on the King's speech today have been rapidly undone in terms of the political turmoil.
4: You might have noticed someone magically appearing around our table as Bess was speaking there. That is Gareth Davies, who is the Shadow Financial Secretary to the Treasury. We're in a difficult position here because we've got this huge moment of the King's speech, and yet in the backdrop, the political chaos in Westminster just has not stopped. Let's get your reaction to the King's speech first, shall we? This big ceremonial event and the legislative programme of the government set out for the coming year.
11: So I think the first thing to say is there are definitely some positives in there. I very much appreciated the opening remarks on anti-Semitism. I think that's something that we all agree needs to be tackled, and we will look very carefully at what the proposals are on that. At the same time, there's a great appreciation of the world we live in now and the need for greater measures on security and tackling terrorism. So we will look with great interest at what they do with regards to Iran and the IRGC. So it's not all bad. But what I would say is that the programme that has been announced today, I contend, would not fix a lot of the issues that we have in the country today, whether it's the ballooning welfare budget or the stress that a number of our businesses are facing. And that's led, of course, to very high levels of unemployment and youth unemployment. So we'll be looking very carefully at the detail, as you would expect. But I am, you know, conscious, as you have pointed out, that this is all in the context of we don't know who will be delivering this programme of government next week, let alone for the next parliament.
4: On that, does it remind you of those last few days of Boris Johnson? I don't know what, you know, were you somebody who came out thinking he should go at the time?
11: I was a PPS and I resigned, actually.
4: You resigned?
11: From that, and it was a very difficult time, I think. For
4: does it remind you of that?
11: Very much so. And when, you know, Boris put it perfectly on the streets of, on the steps of Downing Street, when he said, when the herd moves, it does. And you feel that pressure of, you know, this can't go on. And, and you know, you don't want to be on the wrong side of history, as it were.
4: Did you do the wrong thing, though, looking back?
11: I don't know.
4: Trying to force Boris Johnson out after that big majority? Because there will be some on your side who think that you did.
11: Well, I think, look, I, as important as I may think I am, I don't think I was the tipping point. But I think a lot of our colleagues did feel that, you know, the time had come. But I definitely feel that this is happening right now in the Labour Party. And you see that sort of herd mentality of, you know, another one. It does feel, I thought Beth's analysis the other day was spot on. It did feel quite coordinated, more coordinated than it was under, you know, the last government. So I don't know what's been going on there, but it definitely feels this momentum has built within the Labour Party, within the parliamentary party. And you see them in Parliament in corners sort of having hushed words about, you know, either who's going to come next or what's going to happen to Keir. And inevitably, I think the Prime Minister will be leaving, but it's just a question of when and how.
9: With that in mind, when Kemi Badenoch stands up in the Commons today, I've got it here, this chunky speech, 37 pieces, 37 bills, pieces of legislation. As the Leader of the Opposition, how do you expect her to handle it? Does she get into the substance of the business of government, or will she just go for Keir Starmer as a not a credible leader? How do you think she's going to play it?
11: Well, I think, knowing Kemi, she will absolutely highlight the fact that we are in a slightly odd, if not ridiculous, situation where there are serious questions as to whether the Prime Minister will be remaining in power, and a slightly awkward situation today where the monarch had to deliver this under such circumstances. So I think inevitably she will address that issue. But I think she will also address some of the points of substance in what's been announced, both positive and negative. But overall, as I said at the beginning, we contend that this is not enough. There are a lot of issues in the country, and we expected a much more detailed programme of legislation to be able to tackle things like the welfare bill, for example, and the hurt that businesses are going through. So I think inevitably she will want to delve into that.
9: Right.
11: By the way, I think on the, you know, we heard remarks about the European Union, and it sounds like a complete power grab to change our relationship with the European Union after all the debate that we've had over many years since 2016. So I think inevitably we'll be prosecuting on that point alone, and we'll see what she says otherwise.
4: The markets don't seem to like the thought of a change of Labour leader.
11: So I don't think the markets like any instability or uncertainty. And I think there is a deep worry, having spoken to investors over the last week or so in particular, that, you know, whatever happens, this instability is not good for markets. But if the Prime Minister is replaced, it's inevitable, I think, that they will go towards the left. They seem to think that is the solution. And that would not be good for levels of taxation, levels of debt, and markets will be reacting to that.
4: Do you take some responsibility for the kind of perpetual instability we seem to have been in for a good many years now, with the chopping and changing of leaders?
11: Well, I certainly acknowledge that in the last parliament, my first parliament in office, there was a lot of change.
4: Do you take responsibility for that? Because everyone can acknowledge it, it's a fact. But
11: I think it is a fact. I don't think I'm in a position to take responsibility for that. But at the same time, I would just point out that while that was going on, there was one man who was saying, "Isn't this all terrible? We're going to bring stability and change to the country." And I think he's clearly not done that. And that's why I think there's a lot of people with their head in their hands with a bit of dismay about this government right now.
9: You're not really the beneficiaries of that, though, are you, reformer? I mean, you are the official opposition in the House of Commons, but around the country, the voters have given their verdict on the Conservatives, and you don't feel like the opposition around the country to the sitting parties, do you?
11: Yeah, I've heard you say that before. And
9: do you disagree?
11: I do disagree, and I think the reason is that I sit there in the House of Commons and I see the day-by-day work that's going on by us as the official opposition to force U-turns on things like the family farm tax and the winter fuel payments. And I look across to my left and I don't see anybody from Reform. I certainly don't see Nigel Farage. So in terms of the business of holding the government to account, to making sure that voices are heard from throughout the country on issues that the government are implementing measures on that are going to negatively impact them, it is the Conservatives, and actually only the Conservatives. And by the way, the Liberal Democrats, for whatever reason, don't seem to want to stand up to Labour. So Reform don't turn up and Lib Dems don't stand up to them. So it does feel, you know, when you're in there, particularly when you're in the chamber, that we are day in, day out, holding the government to account and effecting change that really matters to people. And my hope, my expectation is that that will be recognised, but it's still, you know, less than 2 years since a pretty bad defeat for us at the general election.
4: OK, thank you very much indeed. Well, we've heard the King's speech. We're now awaiting, of course, the humble address in the House of Commons. It's been great to get your insight throughout, David Leakey. Anything in particular that you'll be watching out for before we let you go?
6: I think that people out in the pubs and clubs and streets of Great Britain will have enjoyed seeing a bit of the ceremony, a little bit of a light relief, might not be quite the word for it, but colourful pageantry, which is part of what this country is about. And I hope that that will give them some feeling that there is some stability in the institutions which stand behind and underpin whatever political turmoil we're going to go through. It's always significant that these ceremonies highlight the military. The military is there, it's stable, it's apolitical, it's part of the establishment. And I hope people will take heart from that and will be optimistic. And as I read in a comment the other day, people who are optimistic are the actors, people who are pessimistic are the spectators. Mm. I hope that there are people who are optimistic, who are actors, who really want to address the big issues.
4: OK, thank you very much indeed to have you with us today. Well, it's been a busy afternoon, to say the least, a busy morning as well. We've had the King's speech. Lots of detail in it, of course, when it comes to, you know, energy, when it comes to British Steel, when it comes to relationship with Europe. Some would say there's not much on welfare, not much on defence too, but the policy is one thing and the politics are quite another. And just to bring Beth in, you know, at this point, the volatility that we've seen ever since, I guess, those set of election results, it shows no sign of abating.
9: No, it really doesn't. And as we've been talking about, Wes Streeton, the health secretary, I have it from an ally of Wes Streeton's that he is going to prepare to, he is preparing to resign tomorrow. And that would bring another chapter in this long-running saga now around the future of Keir Starmer, which I would argue, actually, and going back to what David was talking about getting onto the issues, at the beginning of the year, the Labour government really wanted to get on to discussing the cost of living, what they were doing for families. We then had the Greenland crisis with Trump, if you remember. There was Venezuela with Trump. There was all the questions around NATO with Trump. And then, of course, domestically for Keir Starmer, the release of files around Peter Mandelson that really then put him into great peril with his party as it emerged, what the Prime Minister did know ahead of making Lord Mandelson the ambassador to the US. So since then, really February, it has felt very, very febrile constantly for Keir Starmer. He is trying to get onto the agenda of governing, but those May elections in which the public gave a resounding verdict on Labour, and the verdict was pretty much one of the worst set of election results that the party had ever seen. They lost the Senate in Wales that they had held for 27 years, ever since devolution. They lost 1,500 councillors. That's a quarter of all Labour councils across the UK. And of course, many, many weren't standing. And they lost 40 councils. I mean, at that point, the party in turmoil. And you thought maybe that the Prime Minister would be able to just get through that, because it didn't seem that any of the leadership were moving against him, be that the cabinet or the deputy leader of the Labour Party, Lucy Powell, or Andy Burnham, and these leading figures that would really make the charge. But then the swell came from the backbenchers. And now we're in this situation where you have nearly 90 MPs saying that he needs to stand down. There's been four ministerial resignations. It now looks like it could go up to the cabinet with Wes Streeting if he does decide to stand down tomorrow as health secretary. And then there's a live question about whether or not a leadership ballot is triggered. So this really is crisis territory, and it feels like there is no conclusion yet in sight.
4: Extraordinary. Beth, thank you very much indeed. Well, look, all of this is having an impact on the markets. All of it is having an impact on the government's ability to get anything done. For some more analysis on the economy, we're joined now by Paul Johnson, the former director of the Institute for Fiscal Studies. Great to have you with us, as always. So good to get your perspective. First things first, what did you make of the King's speech?
10: Well, there's quite a lot of bills in it, and some things that are going to be pretty welcome. They may sound quite technical, but things to hurry up the competition regulators. A lot of businesses will be, or those who are involved in mergers and so on, will be happy about. And there's some technical stuff about closer relationships with Europe, which would be quite could be quite helpful, although they may be somewhat controversial. There's yet another bill to get Northern Powerhouse Rail effectively built, which hopefully will eventually result in some railways around there. There's interestingly, and I think we were expecting this, a bill to nationalise or renationalise the steel industry, or give the government the power to do that, which feels like a bit of a blast from the past, but is I think ministers increasingly thinking the only way of saving any steel industry in the UK. So lots and lots in there. I mean, whether there is a clear strategy, whether there is anything anywhere near big enough to make a big difference to the economy, I think is open to question. But this isn't a government with too few bills, that's for sure.
4: I want to put that big question to you about whether there is enough in it, whether there is enough radicalism in it, given that this is a government that promised change.
10: Well, of course, when it comes to economic change, a lot of that is likely to come in budgets, and we haven't seen a great deal of radicalism there. And we have seen, I think, to be fair to the government, some fairly significant changes to planning rules. I mean, if I was in charge, I'd have gone rather further than that. But clearly, there are some political constraints on that. And they are trying to make it easier to build infrastructure. There's not much in there, though, to significantly, for example, change the energy market or reduce energy prices. There's nothing significant additional in terms of house building or in terms of planning. Of course, anything that would come in the bracket of tax, we would have to wait for in the budget. And whilst there's something in there for closer relationships with the European Union, inevitably, I think, given the red lines in the Labour manifesto, there's nothing very dramatic there either. Now, of course, government is, you know, in the end, it is a series of small changes which set the culture for long-term growth and long-term change. And I think one of the things this government has suffered from is that we are still, you know, suffering the consequences, really, of what happened over a much longer period of time. It's very difficult for government to make a big difference to growth quickly. But that said, we have not seen a coherent strategy for growth over the last couple of years.
4: We can't avoid the elephant in the room, which is the political turmoil, the news that Wes Streeting could be poised to launch a leadership challenge as soon as tomorrow. How damaging could that be for the economy, this kind of political uncertainty? Or actually, is it something that perhaps it might be worth getting over and done with and getting some more stability in the future?
10: Well, in the short term, we've seen considerable damage already. The cost of government debt rose really quite dramatically yesterday. I haven't had a chance to see what's happened to it today. And that matters for all of us, because that means the government needs to spend more than it otherwise would on servicing our enormous pile of debt. And that means there's less money for everything else. So political instability does have a cost. And actually, we're still seeing, in a sense, the effect of that enormous instability we saw 4 years ago during that short-lived trust. Liz Truss premiership. That's when our cost of borrowing really went to the top of the international pile, and it's stayed there since. Now, is it worth it? Well, I suppose that depends on what comes next. And I think one of the things that the markets are concerned about is, if there's a new leader, will they be more or less fiscally prudent than the current government? Will they be more or less focused on economic growth? And to what extent will they be following an agenda which is driven more, as it were, from the Labour backbenches than from, I suppose, what you might think of as a Treasury agenda, which is really focused on getting the economy going? So I think that uncertainty is what's driving these additional costs. Once we're over that uncertainty, and if we get a stable government with a good economic policy, or even an economic policy not so different from the current one, then I think we'll just get back to where we are at the moment.
4: Paul Johnson, thank you very much indeed. Always good to speak to you, Paul Johnson, formerly of the IFS. Got a bit of breaking news to bring you. It concerns the leader of Reform UK, Nigel Farage. We can bring in our deputy political editor, Sam Coates, to tell us more. Sam.
12: I understand that Nigel Farage is now facing an investigation by the Parliamentary Commissioner for Standards, Daniel Greenberg. He was asked to investigate a couple of weeks ago after news about the gift, as Reform UK would have termed it, from Christopher Harborne, a Thai-based billionaire, crypto investor, to Nigel Farage just before the 2024 general election. Nigel Farage and Reform UK have repeatedly said that that was a personal gift, that there were no strings attached, and as such, it didn't fall under the scope of donation, because if it had been a donation for political purposes, then he would have had to register it because it fell in the 12 months before the general election. He argued it was entirely a personal transfer of money, predominantly for his security. But opposition parties of all stripes piled in and said that they felt that, given that Nigel Farage was intimately involved with a political party, had a history of politics for 25 years, it was close to a general election, and that Christopher Harborne had given to a number of political parties, including political parties run by Nigel Farage in the past, they felt that it may well not qualify as a gift and could well be a donation that effectively they allege had been kept secret. So this whole affair will now be looked at by Daniel Greenberg, the Parliamentary Commissioner for Standards. So this is particularly significant when you consider the powers that the Parliamentary Commissioner for Standards has. That includes the ability, in the most severe cases, and I'm only talking theoretically about the powers because we don't know where this will go, but in theory, Daniel Greenberg, if he decides that any offence by an MP is at the worst end, he could suspend them. And if that suspension is for more than a particular period of time, then those MP, that MP could face a recall petition, which would mean a set number of constituents could vote to remove them from Parliament, triggering a by-election. So the potential consequences for this are severe. Reform UK and Nigel Farage have absolutely and repeatedly denied any wrongdoing. They said they went through the legality of this at the time in fine detail, that they believe that the gift was a gift and that it did fell outside of the scope of all parliamentary and political donating requirements. So they will contest this vigorously. But we are now setting up for a big fight over this gift, which opponents call a donation, and whether or not it was done and declared, should have been declared under the rules.
4: Sam Coates, thank you very much indeed. Sam Coates are speaking to us there. We've got everyone on the table now. We've got Ed Conway, we've got Paul Kelso, but I just wanted to talk to Beth off the back of the line that Sam Coates just brought us about the gift for Nigel Farage, because this has been, I guess, attention has been growing on this, hasn't it?
9: Well, I interviewed Nigel Farage about this last week on Friday after the local election results had come in. You might remember he was due to speak at the BBC with Laura Koonsberg on the Sunday morning and pulled out of that interview. And we had a very, very terse exchange on this issue. When I was asking him as to why he did not declare the donation, he was very reluctant to answer questions. He said it was a waste of space in terms of the questions being asked. He said he had no doubt at all about the donation. He said that it was entirely personal, that he'd read the rules. He didn't think it should have been declared. This donation he got a few months before he became an MP. He got it, I think, in the spring. It was £5 million. It was from Christopher Harborne, who is a crypto billionaire. He lives in Thailand. He has subsequently donated several million pounds to Reform. He was a donator to some of Nigel Farage's previous incarnations in different political parties. So he is clearly a political donor. And Farage said at the time to me, it's not political, it's purely personal. It's within the rules, which I've read carefully and had lawyers look over. It wasn't needed. When I said, the rules also stated, if in doubt, why don't you just declare? So why didn't you declare? He was very terse about it and very irritated, actually, that the questions were being asked. But I think the fact that this has now emerged, that he is under investigation, perhaps explains that, because it is, as Sam was saying, politically now very difficult for him. He is now under investigation. There could be big consequences in terms of what happens to him in his seat, depending on the outcome of this investigation. So that perhaps explains why he was quite sensitive about it. I think when we get the clip, we can play it out for you later.
13: He almost walked out, didn't he?
9: He did walk out. He did walk out. Mm. He did walk out of the interview, yeah.
4: Yeah, I remember it was one of those moments, wasn't it, where it was, like you say, you could cut the tension with the knife.
9: Yeah, it was, you know, it was a fair question. Yeah. If there is any doubt about the nature of the benefit, the rules are you must register all current financial interests, any benefits other than earnings received in the 12 months before an election within 1 month of your election. If there's any doubt, the benefit should be registered. So, honestly, I'm unsurprised that this has been referred and is under investigation, given that Harborne is a political donor. Now, in fairness to Nigel Farage, his argument is that he needs a lot of security, and that his argument is that this £5 million was given to him by Harborne. So to quote Nigel Farage, he could have protection for the rest of his life. And he said, it was personally for me to keep me personally safe.
8: But the issue is that he then became an MP. And also, as an MP, he is entitled to... And he actually is entitled and legally gets protection from the authorities should he want that. But obviously, he has his own team.
4: It's a busy news day. I just want to bring you live pictures now from Beijing because President Trump, Donald Trump, has just landed in China's capital. It's the beginning of a multi-day state visit as you know, the world's two largest economies try and frame their trade relationship. He's going to be meeting with the Chinese leader Xi Jinping. They'll be talking trade, they'll be talking tech, they'll be talking Taiwan, and of course, the war in Iran as well, looming very large over that trip. Ed Conway's here, our economics and data editor.
14: It's a big moment, Sophie, because you know a lot of people were speculating whether this was actually going to take place, given what's happening in Iran, and it had been delayed time and time again. And of course, as you say, the world's two biggest economic superpowers here. There is so much, you know, think about those tariffs, which are many of which are still in place on China right now. They're going to be talking about that. They're going to be talking about things like rare earth metals, which at the moment China has this enormous dominance in. America needs them if it's going to keep its economy going. So there's lots on the table.
4: Let's go straight to Beijing, where our US correspondent James Matthews is. James, what's happening?
15: Yeah, hi, Sophie. Well, he landed just a couple of minutes ago, and we're waiting for the pomp and ceremony of the Chinese welcome. A military band, we're told, will give the President of the United States a welcome march that will be played. There are 300 students from Beijing universities waving Chinese and American flags. A disciplined Chinese welcome for the President, who has travelled with US business in tow. Something like a who's who of superstar CEOs in the United States, from Elon Musk down. Apple's Tim Cook, he's on board, the chief executive of NVIDIA, as befits a summit, a conference, which will be, as Ed was discussing, very much centered around technology, tech, the future of trade between these two countries. But of course, the wider context includes discussions on the war in Iran, on avoiding a war over Taiwan. Much to discuss between President Trump and Xi Jinping. Much to discuss that will dictate the trajectory of the relationship between these two world-leading economies, which, of course, matters to them and matters to us all. Donald Trump, a China hawk in the past, he came back into office for a second term, promising that he would hit China hard economically. Well, that hasn't worked. China has withstood the tariffs, the trade war, and Donald Trump comes here to build bridges. But he will do that, Sophie. He will attempt to do business in a way, in circumstances that will very much not be on his terms. China sees the United States as in decline. It sees itself as on the rise. This summit, this two-day summit, will be a measure of where these two countries stand and where lies the power dynamic between the United States and China.
16: And James, it's Jane Secker here, just picking up the baton from Sophie. And you talked about the tech bros who are arriving with President Trump. AI, technology, Mythos, Anthropic, chips, all of that's going to be up for discussion, isn't it? But the other big subjects, Iran and Taiwan.
15: That's right, Jane. You know, uppermost on the mind of the Americans, and we know because they have made it very public, is what to do about Iran. How do they break the deadlock? They are looking to the Chinese to help them out diplomatically. We heard the Treasury Secretary, Scott Bessent, in the past few days seeking China's help with its old friends in Tehran. It wanted China to enter the diplomatic arena, to twist Tehran's arm, to reopen the Strait of Hormuz. Donald Trump was asked about it a couple of days ago, And he spoke about how China depends on the Strait of Hormuz for 40% of its oil supply. So that's the Trump line coming here, is that breaking the deadlock with Tehran is very much in the mutual interest. That will be the message to President Xi. The question will be, at what cost? How much political capital does Donald Trump have to trade to get the result that he needs from President Xi in helping out with the war on Iran, so that President Trump can emerge claiming some kind of victory? The answer right now would appear to lie in Beijing, and Donald Trump will seek that out in negotiations. What he said publicly, he has posted on social media. As I understand it, there was no gaggle on board with the president. What he was talking about on Truth Social today was the cast list that is on board that aircraft behind him. He's in the front in the mobile Oval Office behind him, and we've seen pictures posted today of Elon Musk and others actually sitting down to a meal supplied by Panda Express, Chinese food. Marco Rubio is on board. That's interesting, the Secretary of State, because he's a man who has been under Chinese sanctions. That's been got around by tweaking the spelling of his second name, I can tell you, Jane, as the doors of Air Force One are opened. He'll be welcomed, Donald Trump, at the foot of the steps by the Vice President of China. But to go back to Rubio, he posted pictures, or pictures were posted by the White House, of him in a grey Nike tracksuit, reminiscent of Nicolas Maduro, the Venezuelan president, when he was captured by US forces. It looked very much like Rubio was trolling the Chinese in the wearing of that tracksuit, Jane. So, you know, one does wonder, at a time of political sensitivity, how appropriate is it to troll your Chinese hosts before discussions even start? You know, this is a serious business involving serious people and subject matter, but nothing, it appears, is beyond political laws when it comes to the White House communications operation. The door open on Air Force One as we see Donald Trump. He should be down there in a couple of minutes. I can tell you, in terms of the ceremony, Jane, I'll just have a look around. It's all very disciplined, and you can see perhaps the military marching towards the staircase with students behind, 300 students who will welcome Donald Trump. We're told that he will, or they will, articulate the words Zhi Li Huang Ying. If you'll excuse my Chinese, that means welcome, I'm assured, in the local lingo. The Stars and Stripes are flying high above Beijing International Airport, as are the red flags, decorative. The red flags without the star, but of course, the five-star red flag is flying high, same height as the American Stars and Stripes, as befits the cordial welcome from the Chinese. Donald Trump, he's been very warm in his language when speaking about President Xi, says they have a very good, excellent relationship. Well, that will be put to the test, Jane. And as you pointed out, it's not just Iran they will be talking about. It will be Taiwan, that evergreen issue with regard to Chinese territorial ambitions. The Chinese have long wanted unification. They're playing a patient game on that one, but they will probe Donald Trump to see where he stands. Donald Trump's official position is strategic ambiguity. That's been the position of American presidents for decades, up until now. The change now is that Donald Trump appears to be less committed to Taiwan's defense. That is certainly the interpretation of many who listen to his public statements and reckon that he leaves room for doubt that the United States would come to Taiwan's defense if China attacked. So look for discussions around the language that is used by Donald Trump, the language that emerges from these meetings. Traditionally, American presidents have said they don't support Taiwan's independence. If that tips into an American president being opposed to Taiwan's independence, then that will be a subtle but significant shift. That's something to look out for. And bearing in mind that Donald Trump, you know, he wants stuff. He wants help from the Chinese on Iran and on business. So look for where the compromise lies. Look for the price that Donald Trump has to pay. And there will be concerns that political capital on Taiwan is traded in return for the deals that Donald Trump wants to make. He's put himself on the back foot in his recent history with the Chinese. You know, he sparked a trade war in his first term. He slapped hefty tariffs on China at the start of his second term. China very much at the heart of his tariff strategy. That's not worked for him back home. Americans are paying rising costs. There is rising inflation. Tariffs have been seen to be a blunt instrument that haven't delivered the promises that he made to the people who put him back into the White House. So on that and for other reasons, he needs this trip to go well. He's seeking to build bridges, to do business deals, not just on this visit, but in future visits. Xi has been invited back to Washington later this year. So Donald Trump is trying to build a relationship to the mutual benefit of both countries.
16: Yeah, you're talking about that relationship, James, and they last met at the back end of last year in South Korea, but it's been 9 years since Trump has been to China. What do we know of how these men really get on, how they really regard each other?
15: It's a big question, Jane. Donald Trump certainly speaks highly of President Xi, and he comes here, you know, talking him up. He's clearly looking to flatter his Chinese host, which is the art of the deal, I suppose, when it comes to Donald Trump. In terms of President Xi, well, he's more inscrutable. It's less certain what he thinks, and that's the way the media operates here generally. In any case, Jane, you learn very little from public statements put out by the Chinese government, the Chinese authorities. And I have to say, looking around Beijing today, there's actually little sign of the significance of this trip and the fact that the trip is happening at all. Beijing going about its everyday business as it does one day after another. The road into Beijing, you see American flags jointly put up alongside the Chinese flag. That's a symbolism that signifies something special is taking place here this evening. But otherwise, you know, Beijing is, it looks very much just another day. Generally, there's a downplaying of what's going on here. Although it is true to say that Donald Trump will be celebrated. He will be feted in grand style. The meeting, the main negotiating will take place at the Great Hall of the People, just off Tiananmen Square, and there will be a banquet, a state banquet held for Donald Trump. So, you know, it will be typical in terms of the meeting of two heads of state, but of course the guts of the matter, the importance of this get-together comes in the private negotiations. What we learn from that, I think we will learn from the Americans in the first instance. The Chinese, as I say, they play a more private, quiet game. And it's left to us to interpret their version of events. But the Chinese, they tend to play a long game in all of this. Donald Trump is the US president in search, in need of quick results when it comes to his economy and the business deals that he seeks to secure from this trip. But the Chinese, you know, they move more incrementally. And they have learned much about Donald Trump since he went back into the White House. They have learned the power that they hold over Donald Trump, because when he slapped export controls and tariffs on the Chinese, they said, fine, well, we'll withhold our rare earth minerals, the very material that Americans need to operate their iPhones and do so much more in terms of the technology they need. So that burned Donald Trump, and he had to take a step back. And he learned a lesson about Chinese self-reliance, the way that Chinese has stepped back from foreign markets and developed a strategy of self-preservation. So that's the context of all of this. How does Trump reach back out in a way that is successful for him, successful in a way that perhaps it could have been last year? Because things have changed. Things have changed. They've shifted in terms of the power dynamic. There's no question of that.
16: And James, in terms of what both sides want to get out of this and the different ways that they

the Chinese attitude when it comes to the United States, a country that has been around for 250 years, as opposed to the thousands, the centuries that China has been a sovereign nation. And, you know, there is that view here that the United States is something of an upstart when it comes to demands made on China, its economy, and everything that the United States would want from this relationship between the world's two biggest economies. But, you know, the importance lies in the big issues, certainly in the immediate term, the Iran war, where that goes, because that impacts, of course, on the global economy, certainly on both countries. They have a vested interest, both Beijing and Washington, in resolving that one, because in time it will impact on both their economies and indeed on the global economy. I'm just going to step out of shot, Jane, because we can see the arrival down the steps of the principal. We're actually 250 feet away, but yeah, that's Donald Trump being welcomed onto the red carpet through the gauntlet of Beijing students waving Chinese and the stars and stripes of the United States, welcomed at the foot of the steps by the vice president of China, also the ambassador to Beijing, David Perdue, alongside that vice president, Hang Zheng. It is quite the spectacle that the military have been enlisted to play a welcome march, we are told, not the Chinese national anthem, not the United States national anthem. But it's all very cordial at Beijing International Airport as we watch Donald Trump make his evening arrival. It's just after 8 o'clock, 8 p.m. in the evening, so which is why he's arriving in darkness. Quite a crowd of press, I can tell you, here, Jane, the Chinese very interested in events as they will unfold over the next couple of days. So much riding on this for them, of course. I'm looking round at a Chinese press pack of around 100 Western journalists here too. And Donald Trump will make his way towards the beast. That's his destination at the end of that red carpet as he walks alongside the Chinese Vice President Hang Zheng. And he'll enter the beast, the presidential limousine, in a convoy of something like 40 vehicles, make his way to central Beijing. And after overnighting, then the real business of this visit will begin. Let's just listen to the welcome here on the tarmac at Beijing.

So there you go, Jane. That, those were words of welcome from 300 Beijing students on the tarmac at the international airport. Zhe Liu Hang Ying, they shouted. They repeated to their guest, their very important guest, very important for a whole number of reasons in terms of the economy, the war in Iran, avoiding a war over Taiwan, very much in the minds of Donald Trump and of President Xi when they get together in the Great Hall in central Beijing tomorrow morning. That's when the negotiations will start. Elon Musk, we've seen him on the red carpet, also next to Lara and Eric Trump. The rest of the political party, that includes Secretary of State Marco Rubio. That's interesting because he's a man who

0: has twice been sanctioned by the Chinese. When he was a senator, he spoke out against human rights abuses in China. The way the Chinese have got around that to get him into the country tonight is they tweaked the spelling of his second name. That has enabled him here to be present here on Air Force One in and around these critical meetings. So Donald Trump now inside the Beast in the middle of that presidential convoy, which will make its way into central Beijing for a series of meetings about a whole host of matters. Ultimately, you know, world peace is at the heart of this. If things go wrong, if things go wrong in Iran, if things go wrong on Taiwan, if there is no agreement, if aggression is triggered by the events over the next couple of days, then, you know, if things go south on that matter, then that impacts on us all. A China that is aggravated by what it hears from Donald Trump on Taiwan, then, you know, that would be a bad thing. That would be a bad thing in terms of the dynamic between the two. It could be a bad thing in terms of China's ambitions and how it thinks it can achieve its ambitions on Taiwan. But right now it's playing a patient game. It's looking for movement from Donald Trump, verbally in the first instance, verbally in a way that can impact on the politics incrementally in terms of shaping its ambitions to seize Taiwan in time. It's playing the long game on that one. But yeah, so much geopolitically is being filtered through the meetings over the next couple of days, and it's underpinned by business, the technology, AI, the trade war that Donald Trump has taken a step back from. How does he square the circle? How does he get what he wants from an empowered China, a China that sees itself as very much on the rise, whilst it watches a United States that it reckons is in decline? That's what's in the mind of the Chinese, and Donald Trump has to counter that narrative, present himself as a man that China can do business with, and do business with on his terms. But, you know, he faces a fight. He has got work to do. The president who promised to put the boot into China economically when he came back into office, he has failed in that regard. Now he has to build bridges in a way that works for him, that works for the people he has brought with him on that plane. But China, it feels stronger for having watched Donald Trump and fought back against Donald Trump over the past 14 months. And we'll see. We'll see that, how that impacts on the two men when they sit across the negotiating table. As we watch Donald Trump inside the Beast making his way some 20 minutes into the center of Beijing. An early start tomorrow morning, a meeting in the Great Hall with President Xi. Thereafter, there will be a state banquet. He will overnight, Thursday night, there will be a follow-up meeting. He'll take tea on Friday morning, and thereafter will fly back to the United States. When he makes his international visits, Donald Trump, he tends not to stick around, but he will certainly attend to the business of the trip. That comes tomorrow morning. I wouldn't expect any great result, any quick result to come out tomorrow, Jane. We are watching a game of chess here. Both are playing the long game, both focused on the mutual benefit of doing business together. The question will be, you know, where do they meet? Do they meet in the middle? Or is China in a position where it feels empowered as a result of its dealings with Trump, and it shifts that power dynamic in its favour?
1: James, thank you very much from that, as the Beast growls away on its way to Beijing. James is making the point on the Trump 100 podcast that actually the streets in China are so quiet because of the number of electric cars that the Beast will be one of the few that you will actually hear as it travels. And those students there, in case you're wondering, translation that they were saying, welcome, welcome, warmest, welcome to President Trump. Well, to domestic news here now, and the Health Secretary, Wes Streeting, is apparently preparing to resign as soon as tomorrow, according to his allies. The news trickled out at the worst possible time for the government, moments before its agenda for the coming year was set out by the King at the state opening of Parliament. While the royals were arriving in their golden carriage and Black Rod was performing his ceremonial duties, only the faces of the politicians gave way to the tension inside the House of Lords. Well, this was the moment that Wes Streeting walked from the Commons into the Lords, flanked by colleagues. Earlier, he arrived at Downing Street for a scheduled meeting with the Prime Minister, but remained tight-lipped on his plans.
2: Are you going to resign? What are you going to say to the Prime Minister, Health Secretary?
3: Are you
2: going
3: to stand for leader? Are you
2: going to
3: challenge the Prime Minister?
1: Well, just 16 minutes later, out he came again. Again, refusing to comment to reporters.
4: Have you resigned, Mr. Streeting?
2: What did you say to the Prime Minister?
3: Did you ask the Prime Minister to resign?
4: Have you got numbers? Have you bought
2: Are you going to resign, Mr. Streeting?
3: Do you want the job or not?
1: Well, there was another moment of drama when Black Rod banged on the door of the Commons. And came this reminder from one MP that it's not just Wes Streeting who represents a danger to the Prime Minister, but Andy Burnham too.
5: Not now, Andy.
6: Black Rod, open the door.
1: Now, Andy, let's discuss all of this with our Deputy Political Editor, Sam Coates. Who was that?
7: That was Torkel Crichton, who is a Scottish Labour MP and former journalist who used to sit in the room below me and something of a Highland wit.
1: Indeed. So it's been quite morning, hasn't it, politically? A lot of people watching this meeting this morning that Wes was going into to number 10 came out so quickly, it surprised everybody. Clearly didn't go the way that he was hoping it to go this morning, judging by the leaks that we then heard from sources close to him.
7: Well, it depends what we thought the aim of that meeting in number 10 was. But by this stage, I think everybody's game plan is starting to become clear. We have had confirmation from Wes Streeting's allies for some weeks now that he is preparing for a leadership bid, should there be a vacancy. And that is a reflection of, clearly, the fact that the Health Secretary does not think that Keir Starmer is up to the job in the long term, the medium term. But now the question is that in the short term as well? We understand that Wes Streeting wanted to talk to Keir Starmer after yesterday's cabinet. I think some around Wes Streeting thought that the whole of the Starmer administration could collapse yesterday. That didn't happen. Actually, Keir Starmer managed...
1: A lot of journalists probably thought that as well.
7: Totally. You know, we had members of the cabinet going in and telling him time's pretty much up. And then Keir Starmer sort of read the Riot Act to the cabinet, refused to let them discuss his leadership, and then refused to see Wes Streeting afterwards. So in a sense, this is yesterday's meeting delayed to this morning. Did he go in there, think he could turn it around, convince Keir Starmer to somehow be a better Prime Minister? No, I don't think so. Clearly the outcome of that...
1: Some kind of reassurance that he was after.
7: I mean, I think at this point, really, if we're being brutally honest, I don't think there's much reassurance that Keir Starmer... could give. I bet you it was actually probably a relatively formal and stiff meeting. And I wouldn't be surprised if they spent some of the time talking about NHS stuff coming out tomorrow as well. Where does this leave all of us? Well, 87 MPs have declared no confidence in Keir Starmer. And that list includes several people that are quite close to Wes Streeting. And there is a group of people amongst that 87 who want Wes Streeting to move and want him to move quickly. And here's the bit where our headline comes from, and Wes Streeting's team are reassuring them that that is the case. And we believe that tomorrow, Wes Streeting's allies have been indicating that he will resign as Health Secretary. There's quite a lot of unknowns about what happens then. If he has 81 names, including himself, so 80 fellow Labour MPs, he can then immediately challenge the Prime Minister to a contest. Keir Starmer would automatically be on the ballot. We don't know if anybody else might go on the ballot as well. We don't quite know how long the contest would take. That surely has got to be the aim of resigning, but we don't know whether he does have the numbers. Plenty of speculation that he might not, but we just don't know, and it may well be that he sails through that hurdle easily. But we could be in fresh drama as soon as tomorrow. Keir Starmer's going to be questioned about this in the Commons today from 3:30, probably by Kemi Badenoch, I've got no doubt. Does he let Wes Streeting twist in the wind and says, great, Health Secretary. No, I've got no concerns at all. And let him do all of the sort of knifing, which could have some repercussions. Or does Keir Starmer just sack him before that moment, going, why would I have somebody so disloyal on my team? I think there's quite a lot of drama to come in the next few hours.
1: We'll keep watching it. And Sam, away from the issues for the Prime Minister, in the last hour, the Parliamentary Standards Commissioner, Daniel Greenberg, has said an investigation's been opened into Nigel Farage over a donation or gift of £5 million from the crypto-billionaire Christopher Harbaugh. Well, in response, a spokesman for Reform UK said Mr Farage's office is in communications with the Parliamentary Commissioner for Standards. He's always been clear that this was a personal, unconditional gift and no rules were broken. We look forward to this being put to bed once and for all. Sam.
7: This is a massive amount of money, and it's a massive amount of money given to one of Britain's leading politicians, and we didn't know about it until The Guardian revealed it a couple of weeks ago. And we've seen how...
1: Just to be clear, sorry, for people watching, I mean, mostly when there are big donations to political parties, it's declared.
7: Yes, no, exactly. And so what happens is that any sum of money given to a politician, because they're a politician, needs to be publicly declared. The rules say that even donations before you can become an MP for the 12-month period would qualify for that. When The Guardian story came out, Reform UK said, it's not a donation. It's a gift. There were no strings attached. The money comes from Christopher Harbaugh, a Thailand-based crypto millionaire, and that they think that he gave it in a personal capacity, meaning that it didn't have to be declared. Even though Christopher Harbaugh has given money to the Brexit Party before, gave money to Reform subsequently, and Nigel Farage, clearly a figure in our politics for 20 years, they said this had nothing to do with politics, even though Harbaugh is a political donor and Nigel Farage is clearly a prominent politician. All of this will now be adjudicated by Daniel Greenberg. He's the Parliamentary Commissioner for Standards. He will determine whether it's a gift or whether it is a donation which should have been referred to. Important to say that Daniel Greenberg's got some pretty sort of tasty sanctions at his disposal if he decides that this is a pretty serious breach, including suspension, which could, if the suspension's beyond a certain point, result in a recall petition and a by-election for Nigel Farage. That's obviously a very hypothetical outcome for this, and Reform UK absolutely insist that they've done nothing wrong. It was a no-strings-attached gift for security, and that they're delighted to have the chance to put this to bed. But there is a path where this is very serious indeed for Nigel Farage.
1: OK, Sam, we're going to leave it there because we have to cross to Anne McElvoy, who you normally talk to on your morning podcast, the executive editor of Politico and the co-host of Politics, Sam and Anne. You're on the move, Anne, so we've got to come to you very quickly. Let me just ask you about Farage first and this donation slash gift. How significant do you think it is that the Parliamentary Commissioner for Standards is getting involved now?
8: I think what it does is take away from Nigel Farage and from Reform and from his defenders. We heard from Richard Tice, actually, when I was on Sky on Sunday, that there was nothing to see here. There's nothing at all to investigate. Now, of course, they will continue to declare, as far as they're concerned, that they say everything was above board. But the fact is, it has dragged the party and it has dragged the leader. And if you like, Nigel Farage at Reform, his leadership and his role as a figurehead is even more dominant than it is in any other party into this being investigated over standards. And frankly, also just about the way that Reform approached it. It could, of course, have been made as a donation, but it wasn't. It was accepted as a gift. And that's the line they have to defend. As Sam, my partner in crime, was just saying, I mean, there is a line here that if it goes kind of wrong for Reform, either they have to sort of back off and say, we got this wrong. It was a mistake to take it as we did. Or they have to keep really doing what they often want to do, which is kind of revolt against the institutions and say, it's the institutions that are wrong here. I was looking after my own personal safety in Nigel Farage's case, and I was justified to do so. So it could be quite a clash.
1: Could they have to give the money back?
8: Well, I think we just have to see really what, you know, what the ruling is on that. It's usually sort of misdeclaring, doesn't usually end up with all giving all of the money back unless it was an absolutely devastating sort of slam dunk judgment on that score. But, you know, what it would certainly do, I think, is if we know that getting your donations sort of in this way when they come very personally as a gift, and there are questions that I think people would want to ask about that and about the wisdom of that. We've seen it in slightly more trivial ways, you know, with Labour accepting gifts for Keir Starmer to sort of zhuzh him up when he became a party leader, spectacles, clothes, etc. But this is a considerable amount of money. I think an argument will be made. It was accepted, you know, before he was at the helm of the party. He just needed to be sure when he was campaigning after lots of threats against him that he was secure. But I think the fact that the donation is in the millions as opposed to into favour kind of money to smarten yourself up or to do something else that you need to do as a party leader, I think probably makes the stakes rather higher here.
1: And Anne, what about Wes Streeting? On manoeuvres today, it seems, leaks from those around him, but not from him specifically. Do you think he'll still be Health Secretary by the end of the day?
8: Just depends on the timing, doesn't it? I think if he weren't now to declare his candidacy and to say it's quite obvious that he doesn't have enough numbers yet in the Commons, but the other way you can get them is what you give him a stride purposefully forth there in the picture you're showing is that you put yourself out there and you say, I want to be leader, you've got to come and join me now because we have such dissatisfaction with Keir Starmer, I'm going to stick my neck out and I want you to follow me. So whether it happens tonight, whether it happens tomorrow, etc. And quite often the Prime Minister will, in this situation, say, I'm dispensing with the services of this turbulent cabinet minister because clearly he's not loyal, and then you're into an emergency reshuffle. Of course, just shows how dramatic and how chaotic this is, that it's on a day when they had some reasonably good stories to tell on waiting lists in the NHS. And the focus, it was down on the grid as an NHS day. Now it's become a Health Secretary day, but not in his day job. He's really the pretender to the crown. It can't go on. If he went on much longer like this, I think Wes Streeting and his support would fade away. So I think we should know pretty shortly whether he's breaking for the border.
1: OK, whether he jumps or whether he's pushed, you'll hear it here first. Anne, great to talk to you. Anne McElvoy there joining us. Thanks a lot. Well, you're watching Sky News Today. Coming up, we will continue to watch the situation in Downing Street and bring you any more updates on what is happening with Wes Streeting and the Starmer government.

0: The Health Secretary, Wes Streeting, is preparing to resign as soon as tomorrow, according to his allies. The news trickled out at the worst possible time for the government, moments before its agenda for the coming year was set out by the King at the state opening of Parliament. While the royals were arriving in their golden carriage and Black Rod was performing his ceremonial duties, only the faces of the politicians gave way the tension inside the House of Lords. Well, this was the moment that Wes Streeting was waiting, starting to walk from the Commons into the Lords, flanked by colleagues. He'd earlier arrived at Downing Street for a scheduled meeting with the Prime Minister, but was tight-lipped on his plans.
1: Are you going to resign? What are you going to say to the Prime Minister, Health Secretary?
2: Are you
1: going
2: to stand for leader? Are you
1: going to
2: challenge the Prime Minister?
0: And just 16 minutes later, he was out again, once again refusing to comment to reporters.
3: You resigned, Mr. Streeting.
1: What did you say to the Prime Minister?
2: Did you ask the Prime Minister to resign?
3: Have you got the numbers?
1: Are you going to resign, Mr. Streeting?
2: Do you want the job or not?
0: Well, let's bring in James Matthewson, a political commentator and former Labour adviser. James, always good to talk to you. It's utter chaos, isn't it?
4: Yeah, that's the word for it, I think. And right now, it's just anybody's guess as to how the pieces are going to fall, I think. I have just had a text about 5 minutes ago, which I'll read you. I took a chance and I thought I would text someone who I know is on the campaign team for Wes Streeting, this long put together campaign team that's been kind of going in the background for over a year now. And he says, all I'll say is tomorrow will go down in history as W Day. So, you know, whether that W stands for Wes or winning or I don't know. But I do think that Mr.
0: stand for NHS, does it, James, which is what he was meant to be talking about tomorrow.
4: Exactly, yeah. Yeah, maybe tomorrow should go down history as talking about what you were going to do in your job day, which is what Wes was meant to be doing today, given the grid, as Anne just pointed out before there. It's just crazy. We're seeing all the personal ambitions come to the fore, and this is what happens when we're in this situation. Look, whilst I want Keir Starmer to go, I think he should move aside. I think he should set out a timeline. He could have avoided this potential of tomorrow being absolute chaos if he had set out a timeline and if he was able to kind of set out something that meant that someone like Andy Burnham could plan a trajectory back. But right now, what's going to happen is absolute panic because under the kind of rules and regulations and all the stipulations that stand in the way, it's going to be difficult for someone like Andy Burnham to get on that ballot if indeed it is triggered tomorrow. So we'll see what happens. But the Tribune MPs, the soft left MPs in the Labour Party, are pushing for Burnham to be included on a ballot tomorrow if this leadership challenge does get triggered. So we'll see whether the NEC, Labour's governing body, allows that to happen or not.
0: You say that you think Starmer should stand down. I mean, there'll be others who'll say that what he should be doing today is sacking Wes Streeting. Do you think that could happen this afternoon?
4: I think he should do both. I think he should sack Wes Streeting and then announce the timeline for his departure. That would drive Wes Streeting mad. But, you know, there's all these factional disputes in the Labour Party as well. So many factional lines. And people will say that I'm acting along them as well, of course, because I'm not a big fan of Wes Streeting. But to me, it's about finding the right candidate. Andy Burnham isn't necessarily of the left, which I am. But I know that he would be able to unite people. I think if he isn't able to go for it, it will have to be Angela Rayner to contest. Whether Angela is entirely comfortable with that or not, I know her preference is to go for Andy Burnham as well. So we'll have to see. We could end up with Ed Miliband being the person to challenge Wes Streeting.
0: You say you're not a fan of his, but do you think from your contacts and from talking to the people that you know within the party that Wes Streeting might have the numbers to put up against the Prime Minister? Might he have the 81?
4: I think he's going to try and force the issue. Look, he's got nothing to lose. So I think him trying to go and get the numbers now by declaring makes sense from Wes's point of view. Because if he, the longer this goes on, the less likely he is of being able to go for it. The longer kind of timeline there is, the more chance of Andy Burnham coming back. He would absolutely trounce Wes. And even I think still, if Starmer contested this, because he is automatically on the ballot if he chooses to be, I think Starmer would win against Wes. I don't think he's popular enough to beat Starmer, to be honest. So that tells you everything you need to know. And I do think this is kind of born out of desperation and panic more than it is out of some kind of plan or strategy that's been kind of in place for months.
0: So if we go through all of this, if we get Wes Streeting putting up, we get a leadership contest and Keir Starmer wins again, how damaging is that for the Labour Party? What does it say to the population at large about who's running the country?
4: It would be disastrous. You may remember when Jeremy Corbyn got challenged and then won again after his challenge. And it just kind of meant all his opposition faded away. And we ran into those two general elections after that, 2017, 2019, kind of dealing with that issue. So, you know, it will not unify anybody. It will not give Starmer any more strength because his unpopularity is with the electorate. It's not necessarily with the Labour Party. Nobody really cares what Labour members think in the wider country. It is about the fact that right now, other than perhaps on the world stage, Starmer has lost a lot of respect and he is wasting away that majority that they won at that election. So the threat here is real, because I need to put this in perspective for anyone who is listening in the Labour Party leadership right now. We have the threat of Nigel Farage, who you've just reported on there, that investigation being launched by the commissioner into his donation, gift, whatever you want to call it, of £5 million. This is a man who is, I believe, is bought and paid for by powerful forces, right? We have to be able to stand up to that and resist it. And progressives in Britain have to come together to resist his tide of bigotry and hatred. And right now, we're not doing that. We're in fighting, we're bickering. And it's better we get it out of the way with, get this done, get it dusted, and get somebody in place who has a vision and an actual direction that they want to take the country in.
0: James Mathewson, political commentator and former Labour Party advisor. Good to get your thoughts today. We'll keep checking in with you. If you find any more about W Day, let us know.
4: Thank you.
0: While we were talking to James there, just a bit of breaking news to bring you. This is a response from the Labour Party about the Nigel Farage probe, the donation of £5 million by Christopher Harborne. The Parliamentary Standards Commission is now investigating it. We've heard from Anna Turley, the chairman of the Labour Party, reacting to this news. She says, Nigel Farage has been avoiding legitimate questions since news of his billionaire backer's gift, in inverted commas. It's right that he faces a proper investigation, but it's not just Farage who's dodging scrutiny. Reform's deputy leader still won't answer questions on his alarming tax scandal. Farage and Reform clearly believe it's one rule for them and another for everyone else. They are not on your side. So that is the Labour Party response to the news that the Reform UK leader Nigel Farage is facing an investigation by the Commons Sleaze watchdog over a £5 million gift from a party donor. Well, let's talk now to the Liberal Democrats' Home Affairs spokesperson, Max Wilkinson, with me in the studio. Max, we got you here to talk about the King's Speech, but I can't, first of all, need to ask you a couple of things. First of all, about the Farage probe, do you welcome the Parliamentary Standards Commissioner getting involved in this?
5: I think it's the right approach. I was elected on the same day as Nigel Farage almost 2 years ago, and it was very clear when we went and we had our briefings on what we should declare and what we shouldn't declare, the gifts that we were given in the year before the election, that were to do with politics or maybe otherwise, that we should declare those and that we should take probably an expansive view rather than a quite restrictive view.
0: So that's really interesting. You were sort of stood next to him while you were both read the rules.
5: But it happens one at a time. You go into a room and Okay. Someone gives you some advice. Now, no one gave me £5 million, but I was under no illusion that if I had been given gifts and donations, then I should declare them. Now, I declared the ones that were given to me. Rightly so, and they are all on the public record. The fact that Nigel Farage thinks he's somehow above the law and doesn't have to do this, the law of Parliament doesn't have to do this, I think it's a total disgrace. And people will be watching this at home thinking that there is something amiss here. Now, I hope that there is an investigation. It's clear to me that I think that the outcome should be that the rules probably have been broken. But let's let the process happen. But £5 million, right? That's an awful lot of money, and I think you can't easily forget that.
0: No, indeed. So the King's Speech today, but it's been slightly overshadowed by the news leaking out from those close to Wes Streeting that he may be about to resign, potentially launch a leadership challenge. How do you, as the Liberal Democrats, react to this? Are you just sort of sitting back and rubbing your hands and watching your enemies make mistakes?
5: I don't think anyone's rubbing their hands at the moment at the state of the country. The Labour Party was given a pretty strong message at the ballot box last week. Millions of people are crying out for change. The King's Speech today isn't going to change anything. And I think people will view very poorly the decision of the Labour Party to have a big squabble while the King's Speech is going on. If you look at the detail in the King's speech, of course, the things that we would like to see in there, a proper reset of our trading relationship with Europe. The Labour Party is just offering more of the same, more on social care to make sure that we're actually dealing with those root problems within the NHS. And then, you know, going back to the discussion that we had not so long ago, Jane, something in there to make sure that our politics is properly protected from outside influences and donations. Now, donations coming from abroad, for example. That's the sort of thing that the government should be getting on with. And fundamentally also dealing with the economic problems that have left so many people feeling that at the end of the month they can't make ends meet.
0: On Europe, the government says it's planning to dynamically align with EU rules in key sectors. Do you not see this as a step in the right direction, at least?
5: Well, of course, they've kept their three red lines. And this means that effectively what they're saying in this King's speech is what they've been saying since the general election in 2024. Now, 10 years ago, almost, Brexit was voted for by people. Whether you voted Leave or Remain, you didn't get what you voted for. Now, we're in a situation now where we know that Brexit has made us all so much poorer. And additionally, from my Home Affairs brief, I know that actually we've got less control over our immigration and asylum system after Brexit than we had beforehand. The government really needs to put those two problems right, and just carrying on with more of the same isn't going to cut it. They need a proper new deep trade deal, starting with a customs union as soon as possible to make it easier for British businesses to trade with Europe, therefore lowering those barriers and making it much, much easier for businesses to grow, to employ more people, to make more money, to pay more tax, to fund those public services that we all need. At the moment, the government is just offering more of the same.
0: On social care, I mean, it's obviously something that the Lib Dems and Ed Davey specifically have really pushed hard on this government. The NHS Reform Bill, the government says, promises integrated health and social care, more digital services. They say this is going to lead to meaningful change.
5: Well, of course, when people in politics describe things that are just to do with changing the bureaucracy, voters will view that with some scepticism.
0: If the problem is there's too much bureaucracy and they're going to get rid of some of it,
5: I don't doubt there's too much bureaucracy in the NHS, but that is not going to solve the problem that we've got in social care, which is the thing that means that hospital beds are being bunged up, that old people who are vulnerable cannot get out into some of those beds in the community that they need, and that those who are coming in the front door of the NHS aren't being seen and treated as quickly as they need to be. That's why we've got to fix social care. We do need cross-party talks on this as soon as possible. The government's timeline for those is far too long. It's going to be thrown into the next general election campaign. They need to act sooner rather than later, and the NHS bill they're arguing for in this King's speech is simply not going to solve the problems.
0: Max Wilkinson, Lib Dem Home Affairs spokesperson. Really good to talk to you today. Thank you very much for joining us. You're watching Sky News today. Lots of politics to come, featuring a lot of this man and also a bit of Nigel Farage. Stay tuned to find out all the details.
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0: Well, the breaking news this afternoon is that the Health Secretary, Wes Streeting, is preparing to resign as soon as tomorrow, according to his allies. The news trickled out at the worst possible time for the government, just as its agenda for the coming year was being set out by the King at the state opening of Parliament. While the royals were arriving in their golden carriage and Blackrod was performing his ceremonial duties, only the faces of the politicians gave way to the tensions inside the House of Lords. Another moment of drama when Blackrod banged on the door of the Commons came this reminder from one MP that it's not just Wes Streeting who represents a danger to the Prime Minister, but Andy Burnham too.
20: Not now, Andy!
21: It's Blackrod. Open the door.
0: Not now, Andy. A reference to Andy Burnham, of course, also potentially waiting in the wings to haunt the Prime Minister. Let's discuss this all with our Deputy Political Editor, Sam Coates. So, Sam, we've got all the Starmer, the Streeting stuff on manoeuvres at the moment. We've got the Farage stuff going on in the background too. And also, we just in the last few minutes had a statement from one of the Labour backbench groups. Tell us a bit about that.
22: So this is like the official representatives of all Labour MPs. It's known as the Parliamentary Committee for Labour. And they've sent a note to every single Labour MP, basically acknowledging that we are on course for the entire party to slide into chaos. And so they've issued a couple of directives, as it were. They say, look, effectively put up or shut up. They say, the rules are clear. If you can challenge the Prime Minister, do it and do it now. If not, and this is their words, desist. So, in other words, shut up. They say there will be lasting damage to the current position if the current position continues. Because they say the last 48 hours have meant a lot of distress for all concerned, and it's not in anyone's interest to see an increasingly divided PLP, Parliamentary Labour Party, to descend into chaos. They're basically saying, we're here to convey messages to the Prime Minister and Downing Street in private. This is not helping anyone in Labour to have a sort of public row. Of course, in some senses, the horse has bolted. 87 Labour MPs have come out. Four ministers have resigned, and we're expecting Wes Streeting to resign as Health Secretary tomorrow, and possibly, if he can, challenge the Prime Minister at that point. So, I mean, there is an extent to which the dam has burst on that, but it's an attempt to convey a plea, really, to backbench Labour MPs to not add your name to any list.
0: OK, just as you were speaking, the lobby briefing between political journalists and Number 10 civil servants has been going on. The Prime Minister's official spokesman said, and I quote, "The Prime Minister has full confidence in the Health Secretary." What do you make of that, Sam?
22: So what's going on?
0: He would say that, wouldn't he?
22: I think that's... There are two ways that Keir Starmer could be handling this moment. He could, like Kemi Badenoch did with Robert Jenrick, say, I spot dissent and disloyalty down the track. I'm going to nip it in the bud by getting rid of them now. And that's what Kemi Badenoch did to Robert Jenrick. Keir Starmer, I think, wants to show strength by smothering Wes Streeting in kind of praise, or at least not sacking him, not giving him any reason and making him have to own the resignation and the challenge in order to try and hobble at the start as far as he possibly can Wes Streeting's all but certain challenge that we're expecting tomorrow. So now it sounds like when Kemi Badenoch stands up this afternoon in the Commons and looks at Keir Starmer and asks, do you have full confidence in a health secretary that's about to knife you? Keir Starmer will go, I'm just getting on the job with the job. I just want people are getting on with the job. He seems to be just getting on with the job. On we go. And I think the tactic of that is to try and, if Wes Streeting goes for it, present Wes Streeting as disloyal as possible from a Prime Minister that's simply interested in delivering for Britain.
0: It's interesting. I mean, there'll be those who say, does it make Starmer look strong or does it make him look weak if putting his full confidence in somebody who's about to stab him in the back?
22: Keir Starmer is gambling. Wes Streeting is gambling. The whole of the Parliamentary Labour Party look like they're gambling at the moment. We will be able to answer your question very cleanly and directly when we know who's won by working and when work backwards from there.
0: OK. Well, someone else who might be gambling with his political career is Nigel Farage. He took this £5 million gift, not a donation, from Christopher Harborne, the crypto billionaire. It's something that's been bubbling under. It was revealed in The Guardian, wasn't it? He spoke to our political editor, Beth Rigby, last Friday about it. Mr Farage dismissed the suggestion of any wrongdoing as a waste of time. Have a listen.
3: Nigel Farage, I have to ask you, you took a £5 million personal gift from Christopher Harborne, cryptocurrency billionaire who lives in Thailand. He's reformed biggest political donor. You took it just months before you became an MP. You didn't declare it. Why not?
14: Don't need to.
3: The rules actually say, I've read them too, the rules actually say, if there is any doubt about the nature of it, the benefit should be registered. And the rules state you must register all current financial interests, any benefits other than earnings received in the 12 months before an election within 1 month of their election.
14: No.
3: If any doubt, the benefit should be registered.
14: There is no doubt at all.
3: But they're your biggest donor.
14: Well, there might be now, but they weren't then.
3: He has donated... Several million pounds. You took five million pounds.
14: Yeah, which I'm going to need very badly to be secure for the rest of my life.
3: If in doubt, why didn't you just declare it?
14: Because I wasn't in doubt.
3: Just explain to people how
14: we have just got a set of local elections. We're the winners. We can discuss that. If you want to sit down and discuss how illegally obtained information has been put into the public domain, about which I have absolutely
3: no doubt.
14: If you want to discuss that, we'll do it another time.
3: Given that he's...
14: Just how are we getting on in Scotland? Are we doing all right in Scotland?
3: Given that he's the political donor...
14: It's a waste of space, isn't it? It's a waste of space.
3: No, because now you might be under investigation about it. I'm just saying, why didn't you just declare it?
14: Because there was nothing political in its nature at all. It was purely, because since 2013... I've been unable to live any sort of normal life, and I never will be for the rest of my days. But it was unconditional.
3: Do you wish you had now, given that it's a controversy around you that you don't need?
14: Everything I do is controversial.
3: No, taking £5 million from
14: I'm really
3: a
14: sorry.
3: Donor.
14: I'm really sorry. I've got other interviews to do.
3: One other thing.
14: You want to discuss the elections?
3: Nigel,
14: we'll discuss them. If not, I won't bother.
3: Let me ask you
14: it's
3: one
14: a waste
3: more.
14: Of space.
3: Okay. Let
14: Sky
3: me ask
14: News, typical.
3: We Nigel, do, I mean, let me ask
14: there's,
3: you
14: there's
3: one more
14: big
3: thing
14: geopolitics
3: about it. Okay,
14: here.
3: You're saying I didn't need to, and it's okay. You could be the country's next Prime Minister.
14: Yes.
3: You think it looks okay. What would you have said if Keir Starmer had done that? And can you see how
14: I don't know Keir Starmer's personal finances. And to my knowledge, no one's ever stolen that information and put it in the public domain.
3: Let me put it this way. Some people might say it looks dodgy. What do you say to that? Do you understand that? No,
14: not at all. What I understand is because of constant media abuse... over 15, almost 20 years, my life's unlivable without protection, serious protection. It costs many hundred thousand pounds every single year. And you know what? The state will never help me in this country.
3: Why didn't you just declare it, though?
14: Because it's not political, it's purely personal, and within the rules, which I've read carefully and had lawyers look over, it wasn't needed. Anyway, we've won an election. Very good. Thank you
3: for your time.
0: Well, that was Nigel Farage. Just to remind you, it has been now referred to the Commons Sleaze watchdog over this gift. Quickly, before the end of the hour, let's cross to our political correspondent, Ali Fortescue in Downing Street, been in number 10. What can you tell us, Ali?
18: Hello. Yeah, I've just been in the number 10 lobby briefing where we heard from the Downing Street spokesperson who we were asking about Wes Streeting, and they said that the Prime Minister has full confidence in the Health Secretary. So it sounds like he is, for now, the Health Secretary. I asked his spokesman how long that meeting was, because we saw Wes Streeting through the door for about 16 minutes. So a very short coffee. But I didn't get an answer from number 10 about that.
0: OK, Ali Fortescue, thanks very much. More politics to come, lots more after this break. Stay tuned.

0: Hello, you're watching Sky News Today with me, Jane Secker. It's 2 o'clock. These are the headlines. Ready to resign? News slips out that the health secretary is preparing to go just as the King's speech is about to get underway. But the show goes on. The state opening of Parliament takes place regardless. King Charles sets out the government's agenda for the coming year with a reminder of the pressures facing the country.
1: My lords and members of the House of Commons, an increasingly dangerous and volatile world threatens the United Kingdom.
0: Plus, Reform leader Nigel Farage faces an investigation over a £5 million gift from a party donor. Hello, good afternoon. The Health Secretary, Wes Streeting, is preparing to resign as soon as tomorrow, according to his allies. The news trickled out at the worst possible time for the government, moments before its agenda for the coming year was set out by the King at the state opening of Parliament. This was the moment where Streeting walked from the Commons into the Lords, flanked by colleagues. Earlier, he'd arrived at Downing Street for a scheduled meeting with the Prime Minister, but remained tight-lipped on his plans.
2: Are you going to resign? What are you going to say to the Prime Minister, Health Secretary?
3: Are you
2: going
3: to stand for leader? Are you
2: going to
3: challenge the Prime Minister?
0: Well, just 16 minutes later, out he came again, refusing to comment to reporters.
4: You resigned, Mr. Streeting. What did you say to the Prime Minister?
3: Did you ask the Prime Minister to resign?
4: Have you got the numbers?
2: Are you going to resign, Mr. Streeting?
3: Do you want the job or not?
0: A lot of shouting there. Well, there was another moment of drama when Blackrod banged on the door of the Commons and came this reminder from one MP that it's not just Wes Streeting who represents a danger to the Prime Minister, but Andy Burnham as well.
5: Not now, Andy.
6: Blackrod, open the door.
0: Well, our political correspondent Ali Fortescue is in Downing Street and she's been in to talk to those at Number 10 with all the other political journalists. And Ali, what are they saying? How are they managing this?
7: The Prime Minister has full confidence in the Health Secretary. His spokesperson has just told us. I asked them how long that meeting with Wes Streeting was this morning, what happened, what on earth is going on. But the line coming out of Number 10, Downing Street spokesperson, is that the Prime Minister has full confidence in the Health Secretary. So Wes Streeting remains, it seems, in Cabinet for now. But what on earth is going on? As you say, allies have told us that Wes Streeting is preparing a potential leadership bid, or preparing to resign, rather. How the next few days play out. We had the King's speech this morning, meant to be a moment of clarity where the government sets out its long-term legislative agenda. Instead, we were all here watching Wes Streeting this morning going in and out of Downing Street for an extraordinarily quick meeting. It was about just over 15 minutes long. What happened, and it was billed as a coffee, but you could barely have time for a coffee. What happened in that meeting? Was this the Health Secretary telling the Prime Minister he plans on resigning? We don't know exactly what was said. Was this asking the Prime Minister to change tack? There were reports that he was planning on backing down. Allies of Streeting tell me that there was no backing down, but we wait to see whether we will hear any time in the next few days. And we know that he has got a speech planned tomorrow on NHS figures, whether he will stand for the leadership of the Labour Party and put Keir Starmer in a very difficult position. On the weekend, Number 10 was saying that Keir Starmer would run for the leadership. Of course, his message to Cabinet yesterday was John Major's message, put up or shut up. He said no one has gone for the leadership. Therefore, government are carrying on with business as usual. We saw Wes Streeting walk past yesterday. He tried to have a word with the Prime Minister, we understand, after Cabinet, but that didn't happen yesterday. That happened this morning. We saw a flurry of Cabinet ministers coming to talk to the cameras. That is so rare. We never see that straight after the meeting to back the PM trying to draw a line under this, get ahead with government business, and of course the King's speech today. But we are still talking about Wes Streeting because it is very unclear how the hours and days ahead will play out, what the Prime Minister's position will be, and what whether we will be looking at a leadership race by the end of the week.
0: By the end of the week, by the end of the day, who knows? Ali, thank you very much. Meanwhile, Reform UK's leader Nigel Farage is to be investigated by the Parliamentary Standards Commissioner over a multi-million pound gift from a party donor. Let's bring in our chief political correspondent, John Craig, who is in Central Lobby. John, to Nigel Farage in a moment, but on Wes Streeting, first of all, what are you hearing from your sources about what may be going on?
8: Well, late last night, I was told that government whips believed that Wes Streeting was indeed planning to make his move tomorrow, Thursday. He wasn't going to do it today, the day of the King's speech, to deflect from that. I was also told that the whips were pretty sure, correctly as it turned out, that it would be a very short meeting between the PM and the current no longer Health Secretary. It was put to me that the meeting would go something like this. The Prime Minister would say, "Stop briefing against me." And Wes Streeting would reply, "I'm not briefing against you." And at that point, the Prime Minister would bring it to an end. So it was very quick. Wes Streeting, it's Westminster's worst kept secret that Wes Streeting has had the leadership ambitions for a long time. And all the signs are that he is indeed going to launch some sort of launch tomorrow. Now, you might say, why doesn't the Prime Minister sack him if he's about to be thoroughly disloyal? That could happen. It hasn't happened yet. Perhaps that might happen tomorrow morning. Perhaps the Prime Minister does not want to do anything to distract from the King's speech either. Clearly, the Prime Minister is in no doubt. If the whips knew that last night that he was planning to launch tomorrow, then obviously Number 10 will have known as well. They're prepared for it. And so it's not beyond the route. It's possible, quite likely perhaps, that we might hear that Wes Streeting has been sacked. Probably not later today, given the events of today, but perhaps first thing in the morning. We have had, I can think back of a few occasions when Number 10 get to hear about somebody about to quit, then they get sacked. I remember it happened with Tom Watson under Gordon, Tony Blair years ago when he was launching a plot on behalf of Gordon Brown, Mr. Watson, that is. So clearly what's happening is Mr. Streeting is due to announce some National Health Service figures, waiting lists and so on tomorrow. So we'll see if he's still the Health Secretary by then. What happened here? You showed the pictures, Jane, of the walk from the Commons to the Lords. When after Black Rod arrived, and that MP, by the way, was Torquil Crichton, who is former political editor of Scotland's Daily

0: when BlackRock arrived. But when they took the mace off the table and the senior politicians, the Prime Minister, the leader of the opposition, she seemed very chatty, actually, Prime Minister less so. But we saw Sir James Cleverly walk across from the Tory side to Wes Streeting and tried to have a chat with him, but Wes Streeting was having none of it. So Wes Streeting, who is normally one of the most chatty politicians, whether it's to his colleagues or to political journalists, staying remarkably quiet today. And but of course, we believe he is gearing up for the big move tomorrow. Certainly that's what government whips believe. They're preparing for it. Let's watch out, see if the Prime Minister does sack him first.
1: And just briefly, John, we're going to hear from the Prime Minister and the Leader of the Opposition and the Commons in a little while. What's the timetable for that?
0: The House is sitting again at 2:30. There won't be prayers at 2:30, which there normally are, because they've had them already this morning. So the order is a couple of backbenchers. It is a veteran MP. I hope she doesn't mind me calling her that. Now Shah Bradford MP. And I think the junior MP, I think I'm right saying, is an MP called Chris Vince. I think I've got that right. Then it's the Leader of the Opposition, Kemi Badenoch. My word, she's going to have a field day. Plenty of open goals for her to shoot at. Then it's the Prime Minister. There'll be jeers from the Tory side, no doubt. No doubt the whips will be orchestrating all sorts of cheers for the Prime Minister. I mean, we have seen in the past when a Prime Minister is I remember after Margaret Thatcher went, she gave a bravura performance in the Commons and at one point thumped the desk and table, the dispatch box, and said, "I'm enjoying this." She was getting taunted by Dennis Skinner at the time. But we'll see how the Prime Minister is. I thought he looked very nervous on Monday ahead of that speech that he gave, which ultimately flopped, of course, because it didn't have the desired effect. But should be in for some real theatre in the Commons. Not immediately, because it's the two backbenchers, but when Kemi Badenoch and then the Prime Minister speak a bit later on, probably around about 3 o'clock, that'll be.
1: Another person who might be nervous but probably isn't showing any signs of it, Nigel Farage. So this investigation from the Parliamentary Standards Commissioner about this £5 million donation.
0: He's probably on a cigarette on the terrace, a cigarette or two, actually. Nigel Farage, this controversy over this £5 million donation has been raging for a few weeks now. He's going to be investigated by the Standards Commissioner. Now, that is a man called Daniel Greenberg. What has happened is that he had a donation from £5 million from a crypto tycoon based in Thailand. That's Mr. Harborne. He insists he's done nothing wrong, didn't need to declare it because it was a personal gift, nothing to do with a political donation or anything like that. Christopher Harborne, he's based in Thailand, he's a crypto billionaire. Early to 2024 it happened, so before the general election, before he announced he would stand for Parliament as well. The parliamentary rules do say that earnings received in the 12 months before an election should be registered. Now, he's going to be investigated under, I'm going to get techie here, Rule 5 of the MP's Code of Conduct, which states they must fulfil conscientiously the requirements of the House in respect of the registration of interests in the Register of Members' Financial Interests. Now, Reform UK and Mr Farage are insisting that he's done nothing wrong. It was a gift, not a political donation. Mr Farage says it's to pay for his own personal security. This is the statement that we've had from Reform UK in response to this announcement. Mr Greenberg is going to investigate it. He was, it's fair to say, Mr Greenberg, under pressure, particularly from the Conservatives to do this, but also other parties as well. Reform UK says this: Mr Farage's office is in communications with the Parliamentary Commissioner for Standards. He has always been clear that this was a personal, unconditional gift and no rules were broken. We look forward to this being put to bed once and for all. So defiance from Reform UK. But this is deadly serious because we know from previous examples the Standards Commissioner and indeed the Standards Committee has sweeping powers. They can suspend MPs, all sorts of powers. Brought about the demise of people like Owen Paterson, Boris Johnson, of course, the biggest scalp. That was over Partygate. That committee is chaired by a Conservative, Alberto Costa. Only two Tories on it, five Labour and seven lay people. Now, if it goes from the commissioner to the standards committee,

0: made up of politicians and lay people, that's when it starts to get really dicey, because, of course, Reform UK's got no voice on that committee. And we've seen previously that it has powers to suspend MPs. That would trigger a recall petition. He might have to fight a by-election in Clacton. This is potentially very serious for Mr Farage. Having said that, he is defiant, and they're insisting that this will, as they put it, put to bed once and for all this row, which, of course, Mr Farage has been asked about dozens of times in recent interviews, including by our political editor, Beth Rigby, and indeed others. This is very serious for Mr Farage, and I don't know how long the inquiry will take. They can take weeks. Obviously, they will talk to Mr Farage, interview him, may even want to talk to Mr Harborne as well. It was always likely to happen. It was always likely to happen, given it's such a huge sum of money. So not the best start to the new session of Parliament for the Reform UK leader.
1: OK, John, thanks very much. Well, let's get more now on Where's Streeting. I'm joined now by the former Labour policy adviser, Sonia Soda. Sonia, what are you hearing from those you know in the know about what's happening behind the scenes?
2: Well, I'm not sure that there's much more that I can add that's already been reported by the excellent correspondents at Sky. But what we do absolutely know is that allies around Wes Streeting are briefing that he may be set to resign tomorrow, which would obviously launch a leadership bid. And I think we'd be very unlikely to see that kind of briefing unless that is Wes Streeting's intention.
1: What about Wes Streeting's loyalists? Do you think that he's got the numbers, the 81 that he would need if he wanted to take on the Prime Minister?
2: I mean, I think the answer to that is that nobody really knows. But it would be really surprising behaviour, I think, if we, given some of the resignations that we saw yesterday, some ministers who are very close to Wes Streeting decided to resign yesterday. The sort of briefing that we're seeing today, it would be extremely unusual behaviour from a senior minister if they didn't think they have the 81 names in the bag. So I would be very surprised if he didn't.
1: And in terms of what he's meant to be doing tomorrow, it's meant to be a big speech day for him, isn't it, to laud his successors in the NHS. We saw a tweet from him at lunchtime, just as the King's speech happened, where he set out what he felt his successes were. Was he sort of getting in advance of maybe that speech not being delivered, do you think?
2: I'm sure if he's meant to be giving a speech about the NHS, I am sure he will be talking about his successes with the NHS, because that is obviously going to have to be very much part of his leadership pitch to MPs. It's often discussed that he is, he's quite a divisive figure in the Parliamentary Labour Party. We've seen that in some of the briefing in recent days. So if he were to launch a leadership bid and somebody from the soft left wing of the party stands against him, it's very much up for grabs. And I think his pitch to the party will be partly, look at what I've achieved in the NHS, and he will be pointing to kind of things like falling waiting list numbers. So that would be a very important thing for him to talk about in any speech that he's giving tomorrow. That will be really important, I think.
1: We've heard from the Parliamentary Labour Party, from one of the organisations within it, basically telling MPs, if you want to challenge the Prime Minister, put up or shut up. But really, it seems really between the line that their message is shut up. How damaging do you think this is for the Labour Party?
2: I think it's really damaging. I mean, I think Keir Starmer his future is unsustainable. He hasn't got a future in terms of being the Prime Minister that leads Labour into the next election. But I think what watchers and people who are sympathetic to the Labour Party might have hoped for would have been that there would be something a little bit more, say, organised, something a bit more uniting from senior MPs in the Cabinet. I think the issue is that you've got people with very different interests that aren't aligned now at the top of the party. So you've got the Prime Minister, who seems determined to cling on. You've got Wes Streeting and his allies who, if the briefing is right, they want a short, a quick leadership contest before Andy Burnham has a chance to get into Parliament. They want nomination to close before then. And then you've got other members of the Cabinet who, from the soft left, whose preferred candidate would be Andy Burnham. And they really want a longer timetable for Keir Starmer to go. They want time for Andy Burnham to have the chance to get into Parliament. Now, what that produces in terms of people who are watching what's going on in the government is just, it seems like total chaos and a mess, because you've got these competing interests working against each other, and it doesn't really look like anyone's got the interests of governing and running the country at forefront of mind.
1: Well, exactly. And in terms of Andy Burnham, we know that he was in London yesterday. He's keeping a low profile, isn't he?
2: He's keeping a low profile at the moment, in the sense that he's not saying anything. I think the key thing for Andy Burnham, and the moment at which he might say something publicly, is if he feels that there's a seat, he's got agreement from an MP who's very sympathetic to him to stand down, and that he could give it a go running in a by-election to see if he could get in Parliament. I wouldn't really expect to hear from him unless he's certain that that's going to happen. And we've not heard from him yet, which would rather suggest that maybe he hasn't got that agreement yet.
1: Where does this leave the content of the King's speech today and the government's legislative programme?
2: Yeah, I mean, it's a bit of an extraordinary situation that you've got all the pomp and circumstance, the King coming to Parliament to lay out the government's legislative agenda for the next term. There's some quite controversial stuff in there, including, for example, Keir Starmer and David Lammy's plans to restrict the right to trial by jury, for example. So, it's, first of all, we don't know how long the government's going to be sort of tied up with leadership sort of contest chaos as a result of what's going on in the Labour Party. So that might delay some of what's in the King's speech happening. But then if there were to be a new Prime Minister in a few weeks or even a few months, how much of that legislative agenda are they going to want to pick up? Are they going to want to do certain things differently? Are they going to drop very controversial things like attempting to restrict the right to jury trial? You know, that's all very much to play for. So it's this kind of weird situation when normally journalists would be watching a King's speech saying, right, this is the thing, these are the things that we know the government is going to try and achieve legislatively in the next term of Parliament. But it does feel a bit like we were sitting there listening to the King, we're going to be hearing this debate play out in Parliament, and actually it's not clear who's going to be in charge of the government in a few weeks' time.
1: Sonia, good to talk to you. Thanks very much. Sonia Soda there. You're watching Sky News Today. Coming up, we will have the very latest as allies of the Health Secretary, Wes Streeting, say that he is preparing to resign as soon as tomorrow.

0: The Health Secretary, Wes Streeting, is preparing to resign as soon as tomorrow, according to his allies. The news trickled out at the worst possible time for the government, moments before its agenda for the coming year was set out by the King at the state opening of Parliament. Well, the Labour MP for Folkestone and Hyde, Tony Vaughan, joins me now. Tony, good to get your thoughts today. What's going on in your party?
1: Well, what's going on? I mean, I said very shortly after the local elections that we need an orderly transition of leadership, that those local election results spoke for themselves, I'm afraid. And we're in a situation where we have to deal with this in an orderly way, but so we can have a competition with all the main talents of the party, putting their name forward. Those who want to put their name forward should be able to do so that we can decide who leads our party forward. Because it's clear to me, and I think it was clear before that speech on Monday, that the Prime Minister, unfortunately, has lost the confidence of the country, and that we've got to have a Prime Minister who does command that support and also can inspire people to have hope in the future, which was something I felt was sorely lacking on the doorstep from the people I spoke to over the last few weeks.
0: Why do you think it's not clear to the Prime Minister?
1: Well, look, I can't get inside the Prime Minister's head. He's a man of great integrity. He's achieved great things for the Labour Party. He took us to a historic win in July 2024, and he served the party well. But we've got to a point where the numbers, as I say, speak for themselves. And we can't deny the numbers. We can't deny what the public are telling us. And so that is why we have to have an orderly transition of leadership. And it has to happen by the looks of things, if Mr. Streeting is going to run, I don't know if that's true or not, we have to get on with this. And the NEC in particular have to be very clear that they're not going to be blocking any candidate who wants to put their name forward, because there's no point having any leadership contest without your best players on the pitch.
0: By that, reading between the lines, are you talking about Andy Burnham, who the NEC previously said couldn't stand? They have now said that they're not necessarily going to block him. But do you think is he the person that you would like to back?
1: Well, look, Andy Burnham is a politician who has immense experience, and he look at his polling. I mean, he is the Labour politician that is most popular with the public. And I think to have a leadership contest without him being there, I think, would be ridiculous. And so I haven't heard the reports that the NEC are not going to block him, but I think they need to make it absolutely clear, and it be made, you know, in writing as an actual decision that is made, that they're not going to block him, because we have to allow the members of the CLP, if it comes up, in which he decides to run, they have to have the choice ultimately. It shouldn't be taken away from them by a central NEC decision. So I think that needs to happen first of all, if there is to be a contest imminently. But, you know, I come back to the point, unless we have a contest involving all the talents of the party, I mean, you know, what are we doing? It just, that's nobody would decide on their leader through a process that artificially restricts the choice based on this or that procedural reason. We have to confront the reality here.
0: The PLP has said that they want candidates to put up or shut up. How quickly would you like to see this all happen?
1: Well, I said very shortly after the elections that certainly this transition has to happen before next year's local elections. I mean, in Kent, where I am, we've got local elections next year, most probably. And I think it would be wrong if we had not completed that process of transition by then, because, frankly, I don't want to see these results at that point, because we have many hard-working councillors serving their communities here in Folkestone and Hythe, or in my constituency of Folkestone and Hythe, every day. And to lose those people would be awful. I think that the same would apply. I think most of my colleagues who experienced really terrible election losses in the last week will feel very similar.
0: You talk about Keir Starmer being a man of great integrity, but that the numbers speak for themselves. It's only 2 years since the election. There will be many within the Labour Party, and we've seen many signing this letter in the last 24 hours, who say that he hasn't had long enough to prove himself, that you should give him more of a chance. What do you say to that?
1: Well, I understand that lots of people will feel that they don't want to create instability, and I fully understand why you would sign a letter of support. But, I mean, not everyone who signed that letter is saying that he should be able to carry on until the next general election. I mean, some people I've spoken to, there are a few people who are sort of resigned to the fact that we may well lose in 2029 and there's nothing we can do. I absolutely don't believe that. I think that it would be ridiculous to just accept that as a fact. We've got to have our strongest team put our best foot forward to be able to win back the public and push through the real ambitious change that we need as a country. That's got to happen. Otherwise, we're really not doing what we were sent to Parliament to do for our electorate, who are concerned with the cost of living, the very, very everyday issues that are what people are concerned about.
0: In terms of the King's speech, the government says that the agenda that they set out today will deliver stability after years of political turbulence. From your perspective, does anything that's been announced today achieve that?
1: Well, there were some good things in the King's speech. I mean, for example, the nuclear energy regulation and future energy security measures, I'm totally behind. I mean, I've got a decommissioned power station in my constituency at Dungeness, and I want that up and running again. I want new nuclear there, and the measures that are being talked about are absolutely what we need. I mean, there are things like asylum and immigration, where I think, you know, we're in a situation where net migration has come down from 900,000 in 2023 to around 200,000 now. The Home Office have got those initial asylum decisions down, which is good. The problem now, though, is the number of appeals in the backlog. And there is an oddity about something in the King's speech that I saw in the briefing that was produced that referred to an independent appeal body. And as a member of the Justice Committee, I mean, we went to a local immigration tribunal here in London, and what we were seeing was that really it's the lack of court lawyers and staff to actually get the cases ready to be put before a judge so that decisions can be made. So the idea of kind of knocking all of that down and building something new, which will be beset by exactly the same problems, doesn't make any sense to me. So there's certainly a few things on that front that I would raise questions about. The other thing that struck me was that when it comes to asylum accommodation, I mean, we're spending around over £4 billion on asylum accommodation. I mean, it seems to me that we should be ending the process where you have these mega contracts with hundreds of millions of pounds of profits being made by these asylum accommodation providers and putting that back into the system so that you have more regional commissioning of asylum accommodation, potentially local authorities using some of that £4 billion to buy back the housing that we desperately need. It's that kind of radical change that we really need, and I couldn't see that in the asylum proposals, in the immigration and asylum proposals at all.
0: Tony Vaughan, Labour MP for Folkestone and Hythe, thanks very much. Let's take you live now to the Commons for this process known as the Humble Address, now that the King has opened the new Parliament.
2: Agreed by the House, and to behave with civility and fairness in all their dealings. Unacceptable behaviour that doesn't meet the standard of these codes will be dealt with seriously, independently and with effective sanctions. The House asserts its privilege of freedom of speech. That privilege is enjoyed by members of Parliament only in their work in proceedings of this House. As private individuals, we are equal under the law with those who we represent. This privilege is there to ensure that our constituents can be represented without fear or favour. It is an obligation upon all of us to exercise that privilege responsibly. The Speaker does not have the power to police the accuracy of members' contributions. Unfortunately, it is incumbent on all members to be accurate in what they say in this House and to correct any mistakes as soon as possible. All members, including ministers, should take the responsibility in this House seriously. I remind ministers that the government's own ministerial code makes clear that important policy announcements should be made in the first instance in this House when sitting, and some people seem to have short memories. Both front and back benches must also adhere to the courtesies of this House. That includes informing other members in advance of visits to their constituencies, except purely private purposes. I remind all members that it's important that they are able to raise matters with me, seek guidance from the clerks freely. And for that reason, any such conversations and correspondence should be treated as confidential. I want all members and everyone in the parliamentary community to be able to go about their work safely online, here in Westminster and in their constituencies. We have a duty to be vigilant and to assist those whose job it is to keep us safe. Finally, I want to say something about how we treat each other and the language we use in the chamber. What we say and how we say things in this House matters. It is and has an impact on colleagues. on those who follow our proceedings and the wider political discourse across the country. Members should be heard courteously, whatever their views, but in this place we are all honourable members. And while I expect robust political debate, I will not accept undignified language or improper criticism of individual members. Our constituents expect us to focus on the very serious issues that they care about rather than making cheap attacks on each other. If a member falls short of the standards expected of us all, there are ways of dealing with that, but not by accusations made as sideswipes during questions or debates. If we fail to treat each other with respect in debate, that diminishes our work and risks raising the temperature of discussions outside this place, particularly on social media, which already too often descend into abuse against members and others. I expect members from all sides to treat each other with respect. Before moving to the first business of the new session, I'd like to express my very best wishes to all honourable members and to all those who work for the House and work for members for the continuing support they provide to us. I've got to say, they are the unsung heroes. So thank you all for working with members and working in this House. I now call upon the Clerk of the House.
3: Outlawry's Bill.
2: The echo's very good. I have to acquaint the House that this House has this day attended His Majesty in the House of Peers, and that His Majesty was pleased to make the most gracious speech from the throne to both Houses of Parliament, of which I have, for greater accuracy, obtained a copy. I shall direct that the terms of the speech be printed in the votes and proceedings. Copies are available within the vote office. Before I call the mover and the seconder, I want to announce the proposed pattern of the debate during the remaining days of the Loyal Address. Today, debate on the address. Tomorrow, getting Britain working again. Monday, the 18th of May, back in business to create economic growth. Tuesday, the 19th of May, energy security. Wednesday, the 20th of May, defence readiness. I now have the privilege to call Naz Shah to move, and then I will call Chris Vince to second the address. Yeah. Naz Shah! Yeah.
4: I beg to move that a humble address be presented to His Majesty as follows. Most gracious Sovereign, we, Your Majesty's most dutiful and loyal subjects of the Commons of the United Kingdom of Great Britain and Northern Ireland, in Parliament assembled, beg leave to offer our humble thanks to Your Majesty for the gracious speech which Your Majesty has addressed to both Houses of Parliament. It would be remiss of me not to say a few words about the outstanding state visit by His Majesty to the United States. Yeah. We saw eloquent oratory, remarkable wit, and genuine statesmanship from His Majesty presenting President Trump with the original brass bell, inscribed with his name before he was even born, from the Second World War submarine HMS Trump, suggesting that if they need us to give us a ring, was a masterstroke in diplomacy. His Majesty returned, very humbly, of course, having secured the lifting of trade barriers on Scotch whisky. Given the performance, I was rather worried His Majesty might come back with the 13 colonies as well. It is a huge honour for me and my constituents of Bradford West to move the Loyal Address. This is the second time my constituency of Bradford West has been honoured in this way. In 1959, the then member for Bradford West, Arthur Tiley, seconded the Loyal Address. When the Chief Whip called me about today, my first reaction, like many across this House, when the Chief called, is, uh-oh, what have I done? But then that uh-oh soon turned into, oh, my days, no way, with the biggest smile ever. I remember clearly listening to the speeches by my honourable friends and members for Bootle, as well as Vauxhall and Camberwell Green, the last time this occasion happened, and thinking, now that is an honour. Had I known God was listening, I'd have asked to win the Euro Millions, Mr. Speaker. In fact, Mr. Speaker, had I known not always voting with the government also works, I might have known that. I am indeed humbled and honoured, primarily for being trusted by the people of Bradford West for placing their faith in me and sending me to this place. Given this opportunity to be the first ever Muslim to propose the loyal address in this chamber. And of course, seeing the meltdown of the far right online of a Muslim. Even an act of domination. In light of this, I must assure them this is not a takeover. I must state it is, as per convention, a joke. But it's seeing... If seeing black and brown people on TV makes you feel sick, my speech is going to make you vomit. On a more serious note, Mr. Speaker, over the last few months, I have had the opportunity to tell my own story, a story of my life and the challenges I faced growing up. I often pinch myself whilst in this chamber questioning, how could a girl who lived the life I lived be given such an honour to represent her city in the mother of all parliaments? Yeah. Mr. Speaker, it is because despite the challenges we may face as a nation and the differences in approaches we present across this House, I know without a doubt that as someone who comes from the ethnic, religious and socio-economic background that I came from, whose entire life crashed before her, I would never have been given such an honour in any other country than this one. Yeah. My own country. Yeah. Our country. Yeah. For me, there is no nation greater than ours. Yeah. We are the greatest nation on earth, and I am a true patriot. Yeah. Raised in abject poverty, living in a single room because we couldn't afford to heat the whole house, and suffering tuberculosis as a result, I understand firsthand what this means. Therefore, I welcome the continued commitment from the government to prioritise addressing the cost of living crisis. Yeah. In doing so, we cannot ignore the instability across the world around us. The plight of the Palestinians, the war in Ukraine, the instability in the Strait of Hormuz, and the growing global threats for which we must also be ready for. Living in a globalised world means there is an ever-growing connection between the local, the national and the international. What happens out there reaches every home and doorstep across every constituency. The defence of our country is rightfully also amongst these top agenda items. As a proud graduate of the Armed Forces Parliamentary Scheme, which, by the way, I recommend to all members to take part in and support, I have nothing but admiration and thanks for those who have served and continue to serve to protect our tomorrow. Yeah. Mr. Speaker, I also have the honour to serve as the Prime Minister's Trade Envoy for Indonesia and the ASEAN, a region of more than 660 million people and a hugely important geopolitical and trade corridor. I welcome the continued commitment to strengthening our place across the world. Without international trade and growth in our economy, we cannot deliver the jobs, investment and support we need across our country. I will continue to play my part in securing trade and investment for the UK and championing British business abroad with colleagues from across this House. Yeah. Closer to home, I had the honour to serve on the bill, the Assisted Dying Bill Committee, something beyond party lines, where I had the opportunity to work with colleagues from across the House, including the work I did with the Honourable Member for East Wiltshire. Whilst I didn't eventually support the bill, I paid tribute to the Member for Batley and Spen for her work, commitment and passion. Talking about beyond party lines, Mr Speaker, I noted with interest, as I'm sure the whole nation did too, the previous Duchy of Lancaster, the noble Lord Gove's, rather peculiar fascination with our Home Secretary. He actually confessed to browsing the internet for her images. Thankfully, Mr Speaker, knowing our Home Secretary, as I do, I'm confident that this is not the kind of cross-party mischief she would reciprocate. But I do have a guilty pleasure of my own. And no, it's not a Tory. Unfortunately, for my calorie count, it is custard and cake. I blame Godfrey and Sharon in the tea room for their unwavering encouragement to indulge sparingly. I'm proud to be the first woman elected to Parliament for the constituency of Bradford West, a constituency with a history of extraordinary women who broke every barrier that patriarchy put in front of them. The Bronte sisters changed English literature forever, but had to use men's names to publish their writing. The suffragettes of Bradford went to Holloway Prison for the right to vote. The women of Manningham Mills walked out into the cold, changing our political landscape forever. Margaret Macmillan pioneered free school meals, and they were trialled in 1904 in the school I attended, Green Lane Primary, leading to the Education Act of 1906, which cemented free school meals into our history. And Barbara Castle, shaped by Bradford streets and schools, went on to write equal pay into law. And I am proud to serve alongside equally formidable women with the member of Bradford South and indeed the member for Shipley. There is something in the air in Bradford as a whole, something that produces women who will not be told. I promise this House, I have zero intention of breaking with that. If today our country beams with pride because of the many great changes made by successive Labour governments, none of it would have been possible without the women who led the Manningham Mill strike, which then led to the founding of the Independent Labour Party, conceived and formed in Bradford West. It was in Bradford that a man named Keir first took the chair of the Labour movement. And despite 130 years, two world wars, and roughly 47 leadership elections, the party remains in the hands of a Keir. Prime Minister, nobody can say that you don't know how to fight on. I could not make this speech without recognising David Hockney, a boy from a Bradford terrace who pushed his paintings around the city in a pram. David went on to become the world's most famous living artist. David once said that if you look closely, Bradford is a city with magic. I don't know whether he was looking into the future and literally describing Bradford's magician Dynamo, Zayn Malik's magical music, or our leg-spinning, World Cup-winning magic of our very own Adil Rashid. But Bradford is, without question, a place of wonders. Bradford is also a place of culture. The jewel in the crown, as it is often referred to, is the Bradford Literature Festival, now one of the largest in the UK literature festivals and the largest of its kind throughout Europe, pairing excellence with access for those who would otherwise be excluded from culture. In 2025, Bradford was proud to be named UK City of Culture, home to a rich, diverse population built on the back of a historic title as the Wool Capital of the World. In the 1850s, German Jewish merchants came to Bradford and built the magnificent warehouses of what we now call Little Germany, helping to make Bradford a global trading city and the proud home of the oldest synagogue in the north. A synagogue that recently the Muslim community stepped in to save when the roof was about to cave in, illustrating the relationship within the Muslim and Jewish community in Bradford. A century later, men from Azad Jammu and Kashmir and India and Pakistan arrived in the 50s and 60s, working tireless night shifts to keep the mills running, ensuring Britain's economy continued to flourish after the Second World War. Each generation of newcomers didn't just come to Bradford, they built Bradford. Mr. Speaker, chicken tikka masala might be the UK's national dish, but I must inform the whole House that you have not had a curry until you have had a Bradford curry. Whether it is the legendary family naans on trees invented by the late King of Curry, Shabir Hussain, the founder of Akbar's, the subcontinental flavours of Agra, Mumtaz, Jinnah, My Lahore's, or any one of the hundreds of restaurants across the city, Bradford does curry like nowhere else. The curries are that good, they even defy the current Manjaro jam. A note to the Health Secretary, he may well have to develop a stronger solution. I recommend Bradford's curry to all members of this House. Now that Bradford has a few reform councillors, perhaps the member for Clacton, who I see is not in his place, could pay a visit and treat them to a good curry, followed by a pint brewed in Bradford. In fact, given the size of his recent gift that we are now all well aware of, he could probably take half of Bradford out and still be left with plenty of change. Bradford is, Mr. Speaker, the youngest city in the United Kingdom. It has been named the most entrepreneurial too. Morrison's grew from a market stall in our city to a household name. It's a place where I promise this House there is no poverty of aspiration, talent or ambition. But the poverty of infrastructure over decades has left us behind. Bradford is turning a corner. £270 million in public sector investment is building private sector confidence, with a combined pipeline now reaching £2.3 billion. I am grateful for our government support, which includes a new hospital in Airedale, £2 billion integrated settlement for West Yorkshire, giving our Labour Mayor, Tracy Brabin, the power and flexibility to invest in local jobs, new homes and improving skills. A Bradford City Station. £2.1 billion investment in transport for the city regions, funding, enabling West Yorkshire to deliver mass transit, better buses and repair our roads and potholes. Yeah. All of this is pumping confidence into a city ready for investors to benefit from its untapped potential. Northern Powerhouse Rail is not a nice-to-have. It is the difference between Bradford's young people building their futures at home or building them somewhere else. Yeah. On this occasion, I would also like to pay my thanks to all the House staff across the estate, who ensure that Parliament can play the role that it does. They are hugely deserving of our appreciation for everything they do. Yeah. And outside of this place, the security services and our police forces, who keep us safe with the ever-increasing risks and threats to our democracy. Given the magnitude of this moment, I would also like to emphasise the huge weight and burden of responsibility on our shoulders. When we speak in this chamber, it carries meaning and impact. It impacts that boy who takes off his kippah, the girl who removes her hijab, fearing for their safety because their race and religion has become a political football. An attack on anyone or anyone's place of worship, be it a synagogue, a mosque, a church, a temple, a gurdwara, or of any kind of religious institution, is an attack on our British way of life. Yeah. We must strengthen our communities against the rising tide of nationalism and populism. Yes. Yeah. In a world ever more dangerous, an online world ever more toxic, society more than ever needs unity, calmness and leadership to make our country the best it can be. The burden of responsibility falls on all our shoulders and it has never been greater. Mr. Speaker, it is also a convention to part with words of wisdom for those who are slightly newer to this place. With that in mind, I simply say this. Nurture the pragmatism of being an elected representative of the people who have put their trust in you and sent you here. But never, never forget the passion of an activist. Keep that fire burning, because it is indeed that passion that will sustain you and carry you through. Because sometimes it gets difficult here. Mr. Speaker, a King's Speech is meant to be a fresh start. Parliament's version of clearing the kitchen table, making room for the work ahead, and gathering the family round, reminding ourselves what the country has sent us here to do. As honourable members may know, I believe in a full table. You make space. Hospitality matters in my home. You listen. You serve people properly. But good hospitality and politics itself is more than who speaks first or indeed the loudest. It's about noticing the quiet ones, those who may be less organised, not as powerful, but nonetheless equally, if not more important, the voiceless whose voices we need to become. Amen. Mr. Speaker, for someone like me who spent her formative years fighting a campaign to release her mother from prison, who did not have a formal education beyond the age of 12, spelling, grammar and parliamentary language and phrases don't come naturally. Forced into a marriage at 15, forced to live a life with hearing aids, lugging a black bin liner of belongings as a homeless teenager, left all alone as a guardian to a younger brother and sister, without a shoulder of support or stability in life, attempting suicide as I couldn't see a way out from my despair. Yet here I stand. With the world's eyes watching the state opening of Parliament on this momentous occasion, given the privilege of this moment. If this was not my story, I would only believe it to be fiction. But the truth is, there can be a light at the end of a tunnel. Because as I believe, and my life personifies for me, after hardship comes ease. I stood in this chamber for the first time and pinched myself. I still do. Where someone like me can end up like somewhere like here, representing the city I love in the mother of all parliaments, Bradford and my country gave me everything. I intend to spend every day in this house returning the favour. It is an honour of my life to move the loyal address on behalf of the people of Bradford West. I commend the motion to the House. Yeah.
2: I won't mention the Bolton-Bradford game on Thursday. I now call Chris Binns to second the address. Chris Binns.
3: Thank you, Mr. Speaker. It is an absolute honour to second this humble address, but can I start by thanking my humble friend from Bradford West for her incredibly powerful speech. Yeah. And can I echo her words about the importance of communities coming together to tackle that that divisive politics that we've seen so often, and thank her for that. Yeah. Can I also echo her comments about the House staff and the incredible job that they do to support all of us? Following my recent London Marathon run, it was suggested by two of the doorkeepers that the only reason Sebastian Sewar ran it in less than 2 hours so he could get away from me talking about Harlem. And as a big fan of curries myself, I look forward to having the opportunity to sample one in Bradford in the future, although I can't speak for all of my fellow Essex MPs. Mr. Speaker. Mr. Speaker, this is a unique opportunity. I have checked the records, and I'm the first MP for Harlow to have the opportunity to do so. Mind you, Harlow has only been a constituency since the 1970s, and I'm not going to count the previous MP, Winston Churchill, who represented what is now Harlow when it came under Epping. Mr. Speaker, it may be the first time that a Harlow MP has delivered this speech, but I believe this opportunity has come at the right time. When I reflect on the hurdles ahead, a lot can be learned by looking at Harlow's past and looking at Harlow's future. Mr. Speaker, I came about seconding the humble address, much like my humble friend, when I received a phone call from the Chief Whip on the train home. And like my humble friend and other members, I'm sure, across the House, the first thing I thought was, what have I done wrong? I thought perhaps, like some members across the House, he'd misheard me when I said horned during a speech in this place. And I didn't much fancy explaining to him that I'd said horned, and not any other word that sounds like horned, on a train that was full of my constituents. Thankfully, that was not the case. The Chief Whip told me there were certain traditions around the King's speech, that the speech should be humorous and was an opportunity to mention the member's constituency as often as possible. This did sound like a good gig to me, to be fair. Now, I can't necessarily promise humour, although I'll give it a good go. But I can certainly promise that I will mention Harlow as often as possible. And for those listening at home, you may wish to count the number of times I do so. I believe the current count is 7. Is it 8? What did I do for a living? Harlow, Mr. Speaker, is never a dull place to represent. And members across the House will know a Harlow once again bucked the national trend when it came to last week's local election result. We are getting quite good at that. Even if it might not have been quite the way I would have liked. However, what it does show is the ambition for the people of Harlow to see their town improve and grow. Something that can only happen with this government's continued investment. Hint, hint. The Chief Whip also told me that it was tradition to have an established MP propose the King's speech and for a bright young thing to second it. I have to say, Mr. Speaker, I'm not particularly bright. I'm not particularly young. But I'm definitely a thing. So I can absolutely claim one third of that description. I actually think the Chief Whip asked me to give this speech because he was aware that on the last day of term, I failed to achieve my 400th contribution to Hansard. Oh. So, look, I want to thank everybody for being here so I can now do so. And I look forward, in this parliamentary term, making a further 400 contributions with multiple references about Harlow, my mother's sterling career in HMRC, and the fact I may have previously been a maths teacher. There is more, Lauren. I think we would all recognise, as His Majesty does, this King's speech comes at an increasingly dangerous and volatile time, which, like honourable friends and honourable members, I've spent a great deal of time thinking about. It's during this turmoil that I've taken the time to reflect on what it means to be British, those British values, what our country is about, what is the real Britain. We say Britishness more and more, but it can mean any number of things to any number of people. When I think about what it means to be British, I think about my recent experience running the London Marathon. And, just to be clear, I am not referring to when the Honourable Member for Basin and Billericay, with his Union Flag shorts on, overtook me on mile 17, just as I hit the metaphorical wall. I have looked it up, he's 2 years younger than me, so I've got an excuse. During the marathon run, Mr. Speaker, or perhaps in my case I should say marathon limp along the streets of London, I saw neither hate nor division, I saw unity.
5: Yeah.
3: I saw people coming together to cheer on perfect strangers in their shared endeavour. Yeah. I saw Gordon Ramsay randomly heckle me to carry on. And, Mr Speaker, I even got supported by a Man United supporter. I saw everyone, Mr Speaker, man or woman, black or white, gay or straight, all laying the 26.2-mile course. And by the way, that 0.2 miles at the end is only made possible by those supporters.
5: Yeah.
3: Mr Speaker, that is the Britain I know. That is the Britain that I love.
5: Yeah.
3: And that sense of supporting one another, of coming together as a community in hardship and celebration, is alive and well in Harlow. In fact, it is baked into the very foundation of Harlow when it first conceived as part of the Newtown Revolution under the first majority Labour government in 1945.
5: Yeah.
3: Harlow remains a strong community today. And when I think of Britishness, I think of Rainbow Services, which supports projects across Harlow by getting young people to build infrastructure for their community. I think of Streets to Homes, the homes charity I worked at, which supports the most vulnerable in our society. And I think about the Michael Roberts Charity Foundation, which runs the local food bank. As I mentioned, Harlow itself is a post-war Newtown, designed by Sir Frederick Gibbard to be a place of neighbourhoods and communities. It was built as a solution to the problem of overcrowding in London. Harlow sought to alleviate this pressure while keeping communities tightly knit together. You can still see remnants of that today. People from Walthamstow move into the Stow in Harlow, giving people a fresh start in life with all the comforts of their community. To this day, Harlow is one community built by lots of smaller and close communities, communities like Potter Street, Bush Fair, Church Langley and Little Parndon. Yeah. As Harlow grew into its new town, so too did its pioneering spirit. And just two weeks ago, I was lucky enough to recognise one of those pioneers by unveiling a blue pack in memory of Harlow raised scientist Dr George Hockham, one of the key brains behind the invention of the fibre optic cable.
5: Yeah.
3: Fibre optic cable, created in Harlow, revolutionised modern communication, not just in Britain, but across the world.
5: Yeah.
3: For me, George Hockham and many others like him from Harlow can be an inspiration for Harlow's next generation, a generation that deserves a government on their side. I think of inspirations like Professor Hannah Fry and Paralympian Anne Strike. These inspirations are a reminder of what it means to be British, to achieve so much and to have such a proud community behind you.
5: Yeah.
3: Harlow has a history to be proud of and a future to be excited about too. As a former teacher, I don't know if I've mentioned that, I am filled with pride when I visit schools across Harlow and see the incredible young people learning there. That is why I'm proud that education is at the heart of this government's offer in the King's Speech, building on the work done by the previous parliamentary session. Looking into the future session, the government will tackle the broken SEND system, giving every young person with SEND the support they need and supporting parents, not leaving them to battle a broken system.
5: Yeah.
3: This cuts across this house, as I'm sure everyone will remember, can recall a constituent coming to them broken with nowhere to turn, at their wit's end with an SEND system that benefits no one. I know I certainly can. I also welcome the government's commitment to review the national curriculum to make it broader, as well as recognising the importance of citizenship, of financial education, and the dangers of online harm.
5: Yeah.
3: What our younger generation learns is so important. If I could achieve one thing while I look back on my time serving Harlow, I want to achieve for the young people in Harlow the aspiration they deserve. Every young person now, sitting in a classroom in Harlow, primary or secondary, should have the opportunity to aspire to achieve whatever they want to do.
5: Yeah.
3: That is what I want for Harlow.
5: Yeah.
3: Some might say that I'm standing here giving this maiden speech means anyone can achieve anything if they are resilient enough. Because let me tell you, I can roll with the punches, and believe me, in my journey to these green benches, it hasn't been without being knocked down along the way.
6: Yeah.
3: What I say now directly to you, the young people of Harlow, is do not give up on your dreams.
5: Yeah.
3: Do not let someone tell you you can't do it. I say to you, if you really want something and you are willing to work hard for it, you can achieve it.
5: Yeah.
3: I'm proof of that. And I know in this government, you have a Prime Minister dedicating to give that opportunity to others, because he is even more proof of it than I am.
5: Yeah.
3: I would be remiss, Mr. Speaker, if I didn't take an opportunity to mention a personal focus of mine in this place, and that is supporting young carers and young adult carers.
5: Yeah.
3: And I take this opportunity to once again call on the government to ensure support for these particularly incredible young people is a golden thread which runs through everything
6: that they do.
7: Yeah.
6: But of course, Mr. Speaker, Harlow is about more than just its young people. And my community has not been immune to the pressures from the cost of living crisis. Mm. I welcome the work already done, the freezing of the rail fares and prescription charges, the lifting of the two-child benefit cap and the raising of the minimum wage. Yes. But I am pleased most of all that this government recognises in this King's Speech there is more to do to support families in Harlow. Mm-hmm. When we talk about living pressures, it is easy to get lost in the numbers. And as a mathematician at heart, this is even easier for me. But to bring it home, when I think of the reality facing hard-working and proud families in Harlow, I think of my friend Jamie. He works 6 days a week to pay the bills, to put food on the table for his two-year-old son, to provide for his family. And at the end of the month, he has very little, if anything. He cannot enjoy himself. He cannot treat his family. So this parliamentary session, Mr. Speaker, must be defined by being the one where we see living standards improve for everyone in our society and not just the privileged few. That is what will be...

0: I am proud of the Cooperative Party and the work it's been doing alongside the government to empower local communities, like mine in Harlow, through community ownership. I hope this next session will bring even more cooperative opportunities for people in Harlow. Though, of course, like many honourable members in this place, my constituency name does not encompass the full nature of my area. Harlow constituency does not end at the town boundary. I represent incredible villages too, with some incredible histories. I represent Royden, a village that first appeared in the Domesday Book. Bordering Royden are Lower Nasing and Dobbs Weir, which are home to the Lee Valley Growers, some of the biggest vegetable producers in the country. I represent Shearing, which, with one of its most notable residents being Rod Stewart. And for the first time, Harlow includes Hatfield Heath and Hatfield Broadoak. I know the Leader of Opposition will vaguely remember these places. Incredible communities with a strong sense of what it means to look after your neighbour. I've got a neighbour's reference in for the Media and Cultural Sport Secretary. There you go. Ironically, one of my predecessors, Bill Rammell, actually moved out of Harlow to one of these villages, though Harlow was not keen on this, so it expanded its boundaries to include him back in the constituency, and we welcome him. Part of the fun, Mr. Speaker, of representing such a diverse community with its healthy share of rural and urban is the mix I get to experience as their MP. I can visit local businesses in the morning, talk to a group of students in the afternoon, then round up the day with a community event. I've attended my fair share of community events, Mr. Speaker, although I'm not convinced it was a great idea to run the Matching Village 10K a week after the London Marathon. Didn't see the member for Billerick in Basildon there just saying. He'd already finished, yeah. On the point of running, Mr. Speaker, when I took part in the London Marathon, I received a card from my parliamentary team wishing me luck, with one member of my team commenting, "You've run enough elections, so a marathon should be easy." Which brings me, you'll be pleased to know, to my conclusion. And to a line that I want to end with, from one of my former teachers. Did I mention I was a teacher? Mr. Feely used to teach me science, although I'm never really sure we did learn a lot of science in his lessons, to be fair. However, I think, Mr. Speaker, this line, I think, perfectly sums up this government, and that is, we should always remember, it's a marathon and not a sprint. Yeah. And I would respectfully remind members of that. Thank you, Mr. Speaker. Yeah.
1: The question is that the humble address be presented to His Majesty as follows. Most gracious Sovereign, we, Your Majesty's most dutiful and loyal subjects, the Commons of the United Kingdom of Great Britain and Northern Ireland, in Parliament assembled, beg leave to offer our humble thanks to Your Majesty for the gracious speech which Your Majesty has addressed to both Houses of Parliament. I now call the Leader of the Opposition, Right Honourable Kemi Benn.
2: Thank you, Mr. Speaker. This King's Speech is taking place against the most extraordinary backdrop. We knew the carriages were booked, the horses were ready, the King was coming, but would we have a Prime Minister? So, Mr. Speaker, it is such an honour to be the Leader of the Opposition who gets to respond today. May I start by congratulating the proposer and seconder of the Loyal Address on their excellent speeches. And can I also congratulate the whips for finding two backbenchers prepared to support the Prime Minister at this time. The Honourable Member for Bradford West gave a moving and funny speech. I especially appreciated her comments about black and brown faces on TV, or as my children say, "Oh, look, it's mummy again." She only touched lightly on the fact that she is someone who has faced one of the most challenging childhoods imaginable, and yet through the strength of her character has made it to this place. She's made of tough stuff, and that is something we need more of in this house. Anyone who can boast of chewing up and spitting out George Galloway in an election is clearly formidable. I also congratulate the member for Harlow on successfully delivering a humorous and warm-hearted speech. As he noted, he is my constituency neighbour, and he also, yes, did run the London Marathon last month, raising money for St Clair Hospice, which cares for both our constituents, and so I would like to take this opportunity to thank him for doing that. So I've become a, a,

0: a big fan of his after listening to his speech, especially after he was so generous in his comments about the Harlow Conservatives' successful election campaign and my councillor's outstanding work regenerating the town centre. And I would say to him, if things on that side of the house are getting a bit much, he would be very welcome to cross the floor and help Conservatives carry on that work. Mr. Speaker, I think we can say that the proposer and seconder of the Loyal Address have upheld the best traditions of the House. Yay. I would, of course, like to pay tribute to His Majesty the King. His Majesty has served through a period of great personal difficulty, and throughout he has exemplified the virtues of grace, dignity, humour, modesty and resolve in the face of adversity. Yay. Virtues which were on full display during his hugely successful state visit to the United States. And I'm sure the whole House will have admired his skillful speech to Congress. It was a speech full of the wisdom and courage needed for our times. Of course, we would never have got to hear it if we'd listened to some people in this House who called for the King's visits to be cancelled. But thank goodness no one listens to the leader of the Liberal Democrats. As for the Prime Minister, when he was young, he called for the end of the monarchy. So I'm glad that the Right Honourable and Learned Gentleman has seen the error of his ways, because previous King Charleses took a much dimmer view of that kind of thing. I'm only sorry that this newfound appreciation of the monarchy and our country's traditions have come too late, because this is the first parliamentary session ever without the hereditary peers. And their departure will be keenly felt. And our Parliament will be poorer for it. Especially, Mr. Speaker, when you consider some of the people that Labour have been replacing them with. People who've already had the whip removed before they've even taken their seats. Mr. Speaker, I know the convention is for this to be a light-hearted debate. But as I've already said, this is a highly unusual moment. The Prime Minister is in office, but not in power. Everyone is trying to pretend it's all right. It's not all right. In the past 48 hours, nearly 100 Labour MPs have called for the Prime Minister to resign. 4 ministers have quit. It is clear his authority has gone, and that he will not be able to deliver what little there is in this King's speech. This is a government less than 2 years in office, which has already run out of ideas and run out of road. Yes. So how did we get here? There is a great line in the musical Hamilton, Mr. Speaker. Winning is easy, governing is harder. Yes. Everything that has gone wrong in Labour's first 2 years comes back to one problem. They came into office with no plan. They did not understand the difference between winning an election and governing a country. Yeah. It was very easy to make promises in opposition, promises to freeze council tax, promises to take £300 off energy bills, promises to the WASPI women. Yeah. Hundreds of Labour MPs took photos with them to post on their Facebook pages and their websites and their election leaflets, but at no point did they bother to think how would they deliver any of it. Exactly. They didn't spend their time in opposition thinking deeply about the country's problems. They assumed that governing in the 2020s would be like governing in the 1990s. But it isn't. Britain is facing new structural problems. We have an aging... Mr. Speaker, they'll shout at me. I know they can't wait to get back to their plotting, but it's quite important that we hear what is going to be said. Because we have an ageing population, a falling birth rate, and a welfare bill that is spiralling out of control. We have an information revolution in the shape of AI that threatens to unravel the world of work as we know it, and the cost of energy is driving industry out of the country. Labour were taken by surprise that we are living in a more competitive and increasingly hostile world. Their manifesto was just a set of misleading promises. They promised no new taxes on working people. Failed. They promised to crack down on illegal immigration. Fail. They promised to tread more lightly on people's lives. Epic fail. They made promises without knowing how it works. Let's look at housing. Just after Labour took office, when I was Shadow Housing Secretary, I stood at this dispatch box and warned the former Deputy Prime Minister that she had been stitched up, that the 1.5 million new homes Labour promised had been hung like a millstone around her neck. I knew that they wouldn't be able to meet that target because they didn't understand why more houses weren't being built. Sure enough, they are already more than a third down on their target and well behind what we delivered. Of course, Mr. Speaker, in the end, it wasn't 1.5 million homes that did for the former Deputy Prime Minister. It took just one flat in Brighton to bring her down. Mr. Speaker, it is so obvious. That is so obvious. I know they don't want to hear it, Mr. Speaker. But this, I know they don't want to hear it. Look at them. They are so arrogant. They want to lead our country. They can't even lead a coup. It is so obvious, Mr. Speaker, that they cannot handle being in government. They cannot handle it. They hate the responsibility. They hate having to take tough decisions. They prefer scratching the itches that they had in opposition. Giving inflation-busting pay rises to the unions. 28% for the doctors who are still striking. Nearly 2 years, they are still striking. Handing out more benefits to the only people who will still vote for them because Labour don't understand that poverty isn't created by a lack of benefits, it's created by a failing economy. We spent, Mr. Speaker, the last session listening to Labour MPs telling us how great everything was going. No doubt we will hear lots of grandstanding speeches this week telling us what a fantastic job they did. How absurd, given the number of them demanding that the Prime Minister stands down. We counted, Mr. Speaker, there were 24 U-turns in that first parliamentary session. Winter fuel, family farms, grooming gangs, welfare reforms, social media for under-16s, day one workers' rights, the list goes on. And every single one of these U-turns had at its core a single issue: the Prime Minister's total lack of judgment. This is a man who, faced with a crisis of vision, charisma and electoral success, sent for Gordon Brown. Leadership, Mr. Speaker, is about having a vision for this country. It's about having the courage to take difficult decisions, persuading your party that those difficult decisions will pay off in time, and taking responsibility for your mistakes. He has failed on every count. We've had pillars, promises, four-point plans, five-point plans, missions, none of it achieving anything. Reset after reset after reset. Even if the Prime Minister does last long enough in office to deliver this gracious speech, the bills announced today do not remotely come close to what the country needs. I know that they're chuntering, Mr. Speaker. Not a single one of them actually dares to intervene on me in this speech. I do, Mr. Speaker, however, want to welcome, the government's ongoing support to Ukraine and its commitment to NATO. In this increasingly dangerous world, it is more important than ever that we stand with our allies in the fight against tyranny. I also commend the government for its commitment to speed up the delivery of infrastructure such as new nuclear. Too many governments have been frustrated in their attempts to deliver nuclear projects quickly, and we will support efforts to make this process simpler, faster and cheaper. I also want to be generous to the Home Secretary, because I can see that she is trying to do something about illegal immigration. But the elephant in the room is that she almost certainly won't be Home Secretary for much longer. Sadly, no one else in the Labour Party looks remotely interested in bringing down illegal immigration. The rest of this offering in the King's Speech, Mr. Speaker, makes it clear that they have learned no lessons from their mistakes in government so far. All we have is a load of re-announced policies, hounding our brave veterans through the courts, legislating for digital ID, a policy they told us they dropped, banning trail hunting, just more class war that makes no one's life better, scrapping NHS England, something the Prime Minister announced 14 months ago. But then I suppose the Health Secretary has been a bit distracted lately, hasn't he? Yeah, hasn't he? He's chuntering now. Why don't you just do your job? Do your job. Even worse, Mr. Speaker, is what isn't in the gracious speech. There's no point in him giving me dirty looks. We all know what he's been up to. You know. Even worse, Mr. Speaker, is what isn't in the gracious speech. There is no defence readiness bill because apparently it isn't ready. Where are the plans for welfare reform? There are none because Labour MPs blocked them. Where is the plan to make savings? There isn't one because Labour don't know how to make savings. They only know how to spend money, other people's money. Where is the plan to support businesses? There isn't one, because they don't understand that it is business that creates growth, not government. They have no answers to what really matters, the problems that must be solved to get Britain working again. Now, Mr. Speaker, I will say that I do feel very sorry for Labour backbenchers. I do. They arrived here. I do feel sorry for Labour backbenchers. I do. They arrived here not that long ago with such high hopes. Some of them, in fact, were so talented, they were made ministers before ever speaking a word in Parliament. So talented. Although one of them has just resigned. I mustn't forget that. One of them has just resigned. We have watched, Mr. Speaker, their growing horror, day after day, week after week, as this hope descended into total chaos. The dread as they are sent out yet again to defend the indefensible. The injustice at feeling like pariahs in their own constituencies. Banned from pubs, banned from hairdressers, which is presumably why all the women on the front bench have the same hairstyle. The realisation, Mr. Speaker, that their legacy is just going to be... they can complain as much as they like. I wasn't expecting this to be comfortable for them. They're the ones who are trying to unseat their Prime Minister. They should face that. The realisation, Mr. Speaker, that their legacy is just going to be breakfast clubs and Peter Mandelson. Labour MPs have been treated as disposable by their leadership. Sacked for backing the two-child benefit cap, sacked for opposing welfare changes, sacked for supporting farmers. The Prime Minister then U-turned on all of them. It must be tough when you take a principled stand and have the whip removed only for the government to confirm 6 months later that they agreed with you all along. It is no wonder, Mr. Speaker, that nearly 100 Labour MPs have now called for the Prime Minister to go. I know that there's another 100 who claim to be supporting him, although some of them didn't even know that their names were on that list. When you can only get a quarter of your MPs to publicly back you, the game is up. And so the starting gun for the Labour leadership contest has been fired. So let's have a look at the runners and riders. We have the former Deputy Prime Minister, Mr. Speaker, who has given up vaping. She's not here. She's given up vaping, but still hasn't paid her taxes. We have the Health Secretary, who accidentally sent his takeover plans to Number 10, almost as incompetent as leaving them on the photocopier. And we have, Mr. Speaker, the Mayor of Manchester, Mr. Speaker, a self-proclaimed winner, who has twice failed to win the Labour leadership, including against the member for Islington North. As one Labour MP said about all the candidates in this race, and I quote, "We have to face up to the fact every single one of them is," I apologise, Mr. Speaker, "F star, star, star, star, star, star, useless." I do feel sorry for the poor Labour MPs who will now be subjected to months of peacocking by leadership candidates while the country is not being governed. I have some advice for whichever of them eventually takes over. Getting to number 10 is not an award for being in a game show. This is not Strictly Come Dancing, and despite appearances, it's not Traitors either. If you are a housing secretary who can't work out her housing taxes, if you are a health secretary who can only cut waiting lists by deleting names from the waiting list, if you are Gordon Brown's former chief secretary to the Treasury and you think the bond markets are a hoax, I can assure you that being prime minister is going to be a lot tougher. Too many have failed because they thought winning an election or a leadership contest was the success. It is not. The work doesn't end when you get the job. That's when it starts. It is absolutely preposterous that the government is here laying out a program as its ministers are resigning and a large proportion of the party is saying that the prime minister needs to go. The whole thing is totally illogical. Either Labour MPs agree with this agenda, in which case, why are they trying to get rid of the Prime Minister? Or they don't agree with this agenda, in which case, what on earth are we all doing here? Yeah. It is time to be brutally honest, Mr. Speaker. It is time to be brutally honest. The country is angry with the entire political class. Yeah. All of us here. They are not happy with how we have been doing politics. It is time to get serious. I will give way. I will give way.
1: The Right Honourable Lady seeks to lecture us on why it is that everyone is so fed up with the political class, but uses this opportunity not to lay out what the Conservatives would do. Insulting everybody on this side. Yeah. Surely that's not the way to proceed.
0: Yeah. Oh, I'm not done yet. There is plenty more coming. And the Honourable Lady says she's getting a lecture. She is getting a lecture. We're all getting a lecture because we are legislators of the United Kingdom. We were sent here to fix difficult things, not focus on our personal hobby horses, ranging from the petty to the puerile. I would say to members opposite, you don't need to be scared of the member for Claxton. I'm not. He is not the cause of Britain's problems. He is a symptom. No. Mr. Speaker, they are still delusional. I'm sorry to puncture the bubble. I am not here to pretend that what is happening is not happening. They can all pretend and live in la-la land. I'm going to speak the truth to them. He is not the cause of Britain's problems. He is a symptom of the failure of the political class to focus on what matters. If you fix the problems that people care about, he goes away. But I will give way.
2: I'm very glad that she's giving way, and she's saying that the Honourable Member for Clacton is a symptom of the problems. But would she agree that what she and he both have in common is that she very loosely agreed that we should race into war with America in Iran? And then just a week later, she thought, maybe that's not such a good idea. And doesn't that prove why she and he are totally unsuitable on this being on the side of the house?
0: That was a nice try. It's not going to work. So, you cannot solve these problems, Mr. Speaker. You cannot solve the problems of the country unless you have a plan to fix the civil service, the regulators, the legislative straitjackets, powers transferred from Parliament to the courts. Unless you fix structures of government, everyone will continue to fail. Britain is not ungovernable, and it is not broken. The reason we published an alternative King's Speech, I'll say to the Honourable Lady who was asking what the plan was, we have published an alternative King's Speech, is because we need to take tough decisions to get the country out of the mess we're in. Cutting wasteful spending, funding defence, securing our borders, reducing the cost of energy. If you want to bring down bills for families and bring industry back to this country, you need a plan to scrap the net zero legislation, strangling industry and making energy costs higher. That's why we're proposing a cheap energy bill to do just that. If you want businesses to employ people, you need to stop crushing them with thousands of pages of employment laws and stop handing power to the unions. Yeah. You need to stop hammering businesses with tax rises. That's why we're proposing a Get Britain Working bill that would scrap laws that are no longer fit for purpose and are killing jobs. If you want to get a grip on illegal immigration and remove foreign criminals from the country, you must have a plan to leave the ECHR and repeal the Human Rights Act. You must. Efforts to get control of our borders have been frustrated because power has been taken out of the hands of ministers. We need to bring that power back so that we don't have murderers staying in our country because the courts stop us from deporting them.
3: Yeah.
0: Our alternative King's Speech shows how it can be done, letting the government, not the courts, decide who comes and goes. Prime ministers are going to keep running into problems until they deal with activist lawyers and international agreements that tie the government's hands against the interests of the British public. Oh, Mr. Speaker, they're chanting that it's... Does someone want to stand up and tell us who they're supporting? Is it the plotters or the PM? Is it? Because I know that's what they really want to get to. They're not interested in hearing what a plan for the country should be because they're too focused on Labour Party problems. Mr. Speaker, we will keep running into these problems until they deal with activist lawyers and international agreements that tie the government's hands against the interests of the British public. Next, we must reduce welfare spending. It is eating every penny that we generate in income tax and more. We must spend much more on defence. Even former Labour defence secretaries are pleading with the government to do this. That's why we're proposing a sovereign defence fund which will overhaul Britain's defence industrial base. That's what the alternative could be. That alternative King's Speech makes difficult choices because that is what leadership is. We have laid out these plans now because we are more than happy for Labour to take them. They might be our political opponents, Mr. Speaker, but we are all citizens of this country. We recognise the enormous challenges facing Britain. We want to see these problems solved, and so do our constituents. Time and again, I have offered the Prime Minister support to pass difficult legislation. Time and again, I have offered the Prime Minister support to pass difficult legislation. Time and again, he has turned it down. It might be too late for him now, but it's not too late for his successor. It is time to get serious. It is time to deliver. That is what the British public expect. That is what the Conservative Party will do.
4: I now call the Prime Minister, Sir Keir Starmer.
5: Mr. Speaker, can I say what a pleasure it is to welcome the gracious speech of His Majesty and the radical agenda of this Labour government that will tear down the status quo that has failed working people and build a stronger, fairer Britain. Mr. Speaker, in light of the abhorrent attacks in Golders Green 2 weeks ago, let me start by briefly addressing that directly. It was the latest in a series of appalling anti-Semitic attacks, a normalisation of hatred that leads terrorists with warped Islamist ideologies to attack people they've never even met simply because they are Jewish. A hatred that leads some to march calling for the murder of British Jews and not to think there might be something wrong about that. Mr. Speaker, I've fought this hatred in my own political party. I've sat with others as they describe what it means for them. The fear, the sense that maybe they shouldn't wear something or do something that might reveal their Jewish identity, just in case. Mr. Speaker, it is time for the silent majority in this country to speak up, to stand with British Jews and defeat this hatred once and for all. just as we will take on any form of hatred, from left or right, that seeks to divide us. Mr. Speaker, in the words of the gracious speech, we will defend the British values of decency, tolerance and respect for difference under our common flag. Mr. Speaker, that is also why when far-right agitators try to come here this Saturday to spread their poison of hatred, this Labour government will block them this time and every time. Mr. Speaker, the gracious speech was brilliantly proposed by my honourable friend, the Member for Bradford West. Members across the House will have read her remarkable new book. Her list of endorsements is truly impressive, reaching well over 100 members. At last, Mr. Speaker, a list that we could all get behind. And Mr. Speaker, it's not the first time that she's shown her ability to bring people together. She united her city and many in this House when she sent George Galloway packing. And, Mr. Speaker, the House will know that she is passionate about the measures this government is taking to lift 500,000 children out of poverty. As we all are on this side of the House, it is the pride of these benches. But the House might not know about her remarkable effort to get Marcus Rashford to champion free school meals and speak to pupils in her constituency. Now, most of us would have attempted this, Mr. Speaker, via the complex world of agents and managers. But my honourable friend had a different idea. She spoke to, as you do, the sister of Cristiano Ronaldo. Now, I can imagine the Ronaldo household is used to fielding some pretty big offers. Multi-million pound transfers, billions in brand sponsorships, Piers Morgan calling for the eighth time that day. But I cannot imagine the confusion in the Ronaldo family when they heard my honourable friend say, not is Cristiano Ronaldo available, but can you give me the number of Marcus Rashford? I want to invite him to a primary school in Allerton and have some porridge in our free breakfast club. Mr. Speaker, on a much more serious note, I know the whole House will join me in paying tribute to my honourable friend's extraordinary courage. Hear, hear. Together with her mother, brother and sister. This story is utterly harrowing. Their strength to survive and the deep-rooted determination to fight for change is an inspiration hear, hear. For all of us hear. And the very best of who we are. My honourable friend brings a lived experience to our politics, an empathy, a compassion, a humanity, an understanding of how easy it is to slip from a stable and secure life into one gripped by terrible deprivation. As she writes in her book, behind every word we utter must lie the foundation of real human experience. And in that spirit, I'm sure she will welcome the measures in this King's Speech, which will deliver change grounded in that lived experience, and the tireless campaigners who have fought for justice. From remediation for those living in homes with unsafe cladding, to banning abusive conversion practices, from our mission to halve violence against women and girls, to the Hillsborough Law, which will bring justice for all. As she says so powerfully, equality, fairness and justice must belong to all of us. That is the driving purpose of our party, and her speech was in the finest traditions of this House. Mr. Speaker, His Majesty's speech was also brilliantly seconded by the honourable friend, the member from Harlow. Now, we are all proud to represent our constituencies, but few of us so relentlessly name our constituency as those who represent Harlow. Members from previous parliaments will remember my honourable friend's predecessor, Robert Halfen, who seemed to get Harlow into pretty well all of his contributions. Well, my honourable friend will not be outdone. He has inherited the great Harlow shoehorn. And indeed, he's already recognised across this House as a one-man tourist board. And I have to thank the member for Huntingdon, caught in Hansard referring to my honourable friend as the trade envoy to Harlow. A rare example of a good idea from the opposition. Because no matter the debate, my honourable friend will find the local connection, from championing the role of Harlow College in climate change to praising the invention of fibre optic cables in Harlow and telling us how Harlow doubled for Paris during an episode of The Crown. Mr Speaker, I remember very clearly my honourable friend saying to me that wherever he goes in the world, he is always thinking about Harlow. Mr Speaker, he's quite right. And can I congratulate him on his amazing fundraising at this year's London Marathon, as has been mentioned. I do understand his disappointment at being overtaken by the right honourable member for Basildon and Billericay. All I can say is there is no shame in losing to someone whose training was so extensive that it involved running all the way from northwest Durham to Billericay. Mr. Speaker, as a secondary school maths teacher for 15 years, it is perhaps no surprise that my honourable friend brings an eye for detail, boundless energy and ability to handle these occasionally unruly benches. But he also brings a real passion for young people, a deep and personal understanding of the invaluable role that young carers play, and a total conviction in the power of education to change our country. So I know he will welcome the Education Bill in the gracious speech. And when the next series of Educating Essex is made, my honourable friend will rightly be the star. And I thank him for yet another fantastic speech today. Yeah. Mr Speaker, let me also thank the Leader of the Opposition for the usual warm and generous nature her contribution. In difficult days, her input is always a ray of sunshine. I particularly getting tips from her on how to win friends. This is from the party, Mr. Speaker, who previously called us orcs and goons. But, Mr Speaker, I am a gooner, and so, as usual, she is less than half right. But we do have one thing in common. Our parties both had tough results in the local elections last week. The difference is she hasn't noticed. And, Mr Speaker... Mr Speaker... There's another difference, Mr Speaker. We are in government and they are no longer even the opposition. Yeah. Mr Speaker, this King's speech is a strike against the status quo that has failed working people. It's a King's speech for the young people whose gifts lie in their hands, who work hard, want their talents to be recognised and just want an opportunity in their community. A King's speech for the children who, under the party opposite, had to go to school without breakfast, yep, hungry, cold and tired, when they should be focused on their learning. And, Mr Speaker, it's a King's speech for the backbone of this country, for working people who worry about the cost of living, want their town centres to thrive, their public services to work, their government to be on their side. And, Mr Speaker, we are, because the heart of this programme is a plan to make Britain stronger and Britain fairer. Yeah. Mr Speaker, right now across the country, people turn on their television and they see bombs falling. They go to the petrol station and see prices rising. And they're worried sick about the consequences. We cannot stand here in this house and pretend that this is new. Britain has been buffeted by crises for decades now. The 2008 financial crash, the austerity that followed it, Brexit, COVID, and the war that still rages in Ukraine. And the response, their response, is always the same, a desperate attempt to get back to a status quo a status quo that failed working people, decimated their public services, and made them pay the price. Our response this time must and will be different. A complete break. We will not simply slump back to the old ways, because this King's Speech gives us the strength we need, the economic security, energy security and national security to control our future in a chaotic world. It is an agenda of radical reform across our major public services, an urgent activist Labour government that tilts power back to workers, renters and the less fortunate. Gives voice to the working class and to all those that the status quo has repeatedly ignored and dismissed, in favour of a Britain where everyone, whatever their background, can go as far as their talent and effort takes them, where people have a pride in where they live and hope in what lies ahead. That is the change of a Labour government, and this King's Speech delivers it. Mr Speaker, we will deliver on economic security. And let me be clear, as the conflict in Iran unfolds, we are in a better position because of the action that my right honourable friend the Chancellor took last year, getting inflation down, borrowing down, a mortgage cost down. And that's why we've been able to cap energy bills, raise the living wage, strengthen workers' rights, and end the shameful two-child benefit limit, lifting 500,000 children out of poverty. And Mr Speaker, faced with challenges, we don't retreat from our Labour values. We use them as our compass. Strength through fairness. So we will keep supporting those who need it most, including by creating a new national programme to redistribute surplus food so that no one in this country needs to go hungry because of the conflict overseas. We also need to strengthen our sovereign capabilities, because the days when this country turns its back on our critical industries, they are over. And we've seen that, Mr Speaker, with British Steel. And we will see it with new legislation to clean up our waterways, a failure in the water industry that has been going on for decades. It is a disgrace, and this Labour government will tackle it. And, Mr Speaker, we will take that moral urgency to every part of our nation, with bills to increase the pace of change in our NHS, in law enforcement, in controlling our borders and more. Because whilst immigration is down, we need to do more. Whilst violent crime is down, it needs to be lower. Whilst NHS waiting lists are down, we must go further. A rewiring of this state so that the working people of this country feel that it serves their interests. And, Mr Speaker, we will also build in this country sovereign power in the industries of the future that will give us greater control in a world being reshaped by artificial intelligence. We will tear down the barriers to growth on planning, on faster infrastructure development, on business regulation, helping our great businesses, large and small. And, Mr Speaker, we will, as a defining act of this government, rebuild our relationship with Europe. Yeah. Britain back at the heart of a stronger Europe. That is good for growth. It will reduce the cost of living and strengthen our security. There is no good reason to oppose it. So for our economic security, for our Labour values, this government will act. Yes. Okay.
3: Prime Minister, in my part of the United Kingdom, Northern Ireland, we have been subjected now for some years to the humiliation of being governed by laws we don't make and can't change. And yet you, Prime Minister, now seem to want to impose that same denial of democracy in the whole United Kingdom by becoming a subservient rule-taker from a foreign parliament. How is that in the interest of democracy?
4: Can I just say to him, remember, he's been here long enough to not blame me for the problem. I am not you. Prime Minister.
5: Mr Speaker, I thank him for his intervention. I'm very, very well aware of the tensions in Northern Ireland, the issues that have to be dealt with in relation to relations with the EU. But we have to face the fact that promises were made about Brexit, which were not true, which haven't borne fruit, It is in our economic interests, our national interest and defence interest to be closer to Europe. Of course we will navigate carefully, taking on board the issues in Northern Ireland, as he would expect. But it is in our interest to be closer to the EU. That is what we are doing, and we will go further. Mr. Speaker, this moment also demands even greater radicalism on energy security. The British people should not have to pay more in their bills, and their living standards should not be hit because of a war that they did not vote for, that Britain is not involved in, happening thousands of miles away. That is a fundamental argument of this government, and the party opposite has no answer to it. Because for decades they ducked the long-term decisions to make our country, our energy and our economy stronger. So we are going to take control. We are going to declare Britain's energy independence. That does not mean, and it will not mean, that we turn off the taps in the North Sea. Oil and gas will be part of the mix for decades. But we have to move so much faster on clean energy, a whole society effort, everyone playing their part, as we take control of our energy security. And, Mr. Speaker, I will.
6: I'm very grateful to the Prime Minister for giving way. He talks about energy security, and he should know that Scotland currently exists in a state of energy surplus. We generate more electricity than we use, and he should know that under conditions of surplus, prices go down. But in Scotland, because we have to be stuck in the GB energy market, we pay for the scarcity of energy in England. But not just to the equal, to the detriment, higher prices for energy in Scotland. Can he explain why that dysfunction exists? And what's in this King's speech to fix it?
5: Well, what's in this King's speech to fix it is moving faster to our energy independence. That is the way that we get off the international markets. That is the way that we take control and reduce bills for people across the country. Mr. Speaker, we will, of course, also strengthen our country's defence security. That starts with the fundamentals and a recognition that it is not in the interests of this country to rush into a war without any thought of the consequences. That is my position. That has always been my position, regardless of the pressure. A test of judgment which some in this House have failed. It continues, Mr. Speaker, with our commitment to NATO, the most successful defensive alliance in history. A proud achievement of this party that others would throw away. Today, faced with even greater threats, we need to strengthen NATO, we need to invest in our defence capabilities, and we need to strengthen the European element of NATO, because this nation is stronger when it stands with others, not just in word, but in deed. We are prepared to lead from the front, to bring nations together in this moment of danger, to support Ukraine, including through the coalition of the willing, and to act with our allies to reassure shipping in the Strait of Hormuz. Because, Mr. Speaker, we're not merely content to manage the fallout of the Iran crisis. Instead, we're building an international effort to solve it and end the economic harm. And of course, Mr. Speaker, standing up for the defence and security of the United Kingdom depends on one thing above all else, ending 14 years of Tory defence austerity with the biggest sustained investment since the Cold War. And we will go further with the measures outlined in the King's speech with our upcoming defence investment plan. And, Mr. Speaker, we will develop the capabilities our nation needs. We will also deepen our partnerships to fire up our industries and make sure that British skill, British pride and British resolve are converted into British jobs in a stronger, fairer Britain. Yes, I will.
7: Thank you to the Prime Minister for giving way. He's used a lot of words about the Defence Investment Plan, which was, I think, due in the autumn of last year. So when's he going to sign it?
5: I'll take no lectures from the party opposite. They hollowed out defence spend. Defence spend was 2.5% when they came into power, 2.3% when they left power. The investment plan is being finalised and will be published soon. But, Mr. Speaker, the strength is the foundation. That's the way we maintain our control, even in the storms of flood. I won't give way.
8: I mean, the Prime Minister quite rightly prioritised the defence of the country. We have depended for decades on the courage, honour and loyalty of our soldiers. They, of course, some of our best units, are now losing soldiers because this government is undermining them and allowing them to be prosecuted and persecuted for alleged crimes that were not carried out decades ago in the Northern Ireland Bill.
5: Mr Speaker, he knows very well that the provisions in Northern Ireland are intended to strike the right balance between what needs to be done and protecting our veterans. We are, of course, proud of all those that have served and do serve our country, but the legislation that was put forward by the last government was struck down, leaving no protection whatsoever. Because, Mr Speaker, I'll get off. I'll make some progress. The way we change our country, rather make our progress.
4: He will know that in the recent Supreme Court Dillon judgment, the court ruled that our Legacy Act overwhelmingly was not incompatible with the Human Rights Act. He knows that. But he referenced the awful events in Golders Green, rightfully. And he defended the police officers against attacks and the leader of the Green Party, rightfully, and said they had to take split-second decisions. So if Northern Ireland veterans had to take split-second decisions to uphold the rule of law in Northern Ireland, what's the difference?
5: I have been in control rooms in Northern Ireland watching decisions being taken on the use of fatal force. I'm well aware of the nature of the decisions that have to be taken, the circumstances in which they're taken and how difficult those decisions are. That is not the same as the issues in this bill, and he knows it. Mr Speaker, strength is the foundation. It is the way we maintain our control, even in the storms of this world, the way we change our country rather than just manage the crisis. And more than anything, change means a Britain where every child can go as far as their talent or effort allows. It is a beautiful idea, one that I know is shared across the House. But we need, as representatives of this country, to see the country as a whole, to make sure we see every child, including the children who are growing up in poverty, the children who have special educational needs, and the young people who can't get a job, and the people who are ignored, excluded from our highest aspirations because they don't want to go to university. This is a King's Speech to change that, Mr Speaker, once and for all. But Mr Speaker, my late brother had difficulties learning, and he had to fight every day just to be seen. And there are millions of people like him, people who are ignored by a system, a status quo that has no expectations for them. This King's Speech will make sure no child is left behind, because everyone has something to contribute to the success of this nation. Yeah. And every child must succeed if we're to build a stronger, fairer Britain. Yeah. That is how we tear down the status quo preserved by the party opposite, a status quo that failed working people, a status quo that left Britain's economy exposed, a status quo that made our country weak. There are some in this country, some even in this House, who would feed the frustration with that status quo into a politics of grievance and division. This King's Speech sets a different course, a more hopeful course, a course that sees the conflict in Iran, a war on two fronts, not as something to wring our hands about, but as an opportunity we must take to shape our country's future, to end the status quo that has failed working people, to build a stronger, fairer Britain. That is what this King's Speech delivers, and I commend it to the House.
4: Yeah. The Leader of the Liberal Democrats, Sir Ed Davey.
9: Thank you, Mr Speaker. And may I start by giving my sincere thanks to His Majesty King Charles for his gracious speech on behalf of all Liberal Democrats. While we still believe President Trump should not have been rewarded for insulting British soldiers and the Royal Navy. His Majesty was superb on that state visit. And can I join others in paying tribute to the honourable members for Bradford West and for Harlow for their accomplished speeches, proposing seconding the Loyal Address. Like myself, the honourable lady worked in a factory. For her, it was crisps. For me, it was pork pies. If we throw in the honourable member for the Isle of Wight West, who worked in the soft drinks industry, together we are a meal deal. But may I say, she is the real McCoy. The honourable member for Bradford West has already had an extraordinary life and career, talking from first-hand experience about how violence against women and homelessness touches millions of people, and we are in her debt for that and for her bravery and courage. Can I also congratulate the honourable member for Harlow for his speech? I hear he recently ran the London Marathon. Now, the House might be shocked to know I have more experience with crisps than long-distance running. But I would add that it's a great pleasure to work with him on young carers and young adult carers, something we are both passionate about. And can I thank him for his leadership chairing the all-party parliamentary group. As others have mentioned, including himself, the Honourable Gentleman was a maths teacher for many years and no doubt had to deal with bad behaviour in the classroom. He may want to advise the Prime Minister on whether the Health Secretary should be put in detention. Mr. Speaker, there's a lot to cover in responding to this King's speech, but I want to start by addressing directly the atrocious acts of anti-Semitism British Jews are experiencing at the moment, the insecurity and fears the community now feel. Week after week, British Jews are being attacked, intimidated and persecuted. Heaton Park Synagogue, Kenton United Synagogue, Finchley Reform Synagogue, Jewish Futures in Hendon, the Herzola Ambulances, and now the Golders Green stabbings. When I visited Marble Arch Synagogue last week, members of the Jewish community questioned whether Britain is a safe place for them, whether they must move abroad to be safe. No one should have to ask themselves this question in our country today. No one. The Independent Review of Terrorism Legislation, Jonathan Hall, is right to call these appalling levels of anti-Semitism a national security emergency. He's also right to say that existing laws must be properly enforced. That's why I welcome the government's initiative to bring forward a policing bill and urge it to ensure police and prosecutors receive the right training and support to pursue anti-Semitic crimes much more effectively. And it's why we on these benches have long called for the IRGC to be prescribed as a terrorist organisation to tackle the threat that these Iranian terrorists pose to British Jews. Mm-hmm. The legislation finally confirmed today, I believe, to prescribe the IRGC must be a top and urgent priority for legislation.
10: Mm-hmm. Yeah. Mr.
9: Yes, I'm having your way.
10: Thank you, Mr. Speaker. Can I welcome what the Prime Minister is doing in relation to IRGC, but he will be aware that some 30,000 individuals who protested in the streets of Iran are in jail. Some of those are on death row, about to be executed because of standing up for liberty and freedom. Does he feel that maybe government should, perhaps, and the Minister, Prime Minister in particular, should be taking action to try and get those people freed? Because now's the time to act. Thank you.
9: Well, the Honourable Gentleman is right to mention those individuals in Iran who have been persecuted by the appalling Iranian regime, Mr. Speaker. I'm sure the Foreign Secretary will have heard that and will make as many representations as possible, though I accept this is not an easy matter given the regime in Tehran. Mr. Speaker, this is the 23rd humble address I've listened to in this House, and it's the most surreal by far. Everyone in this House and everyone in the country know this Prime Minister may soon not be in power, not in place for his own programme, not able to deliver these promises. Mr. Speaker, the votes on this King's speech ought to be interesting, a test of confidence in this government and this Prime Minister. We will be voting against this King's speech, Mr. Speaker, but how many members opposite will? By my reckoning, if every Labour MP who's called for the Prime Minister to go voted that way, this government's huge majority would be at risk. Let's see if they have the courage of their convictions. We will be voting against, not just because the Prime Minister is one of the weakest Prime Ministers in post-war history now, but because this King's Speech does not offer the change our country needs. It does not offer the change needed to fix the insecurity people and businesses are increasingly fearful of. Change to deal with rising prices. People know inflation in food, energy and fuel is set to rocket, but people don't think the Prime Minister has their backs on the economy. The financial and economic insecurity stalking our country is hitting growth, investment and jobs. And we were promised change, promised a government with growth as its mission. Yet rather than change, we have continuity from the failures that came before. Faced with this calamity...

0: and deeper economic alliances with Europe and the Commonwealth. As we have been urging, this country is set to be hit far harder by the inflation coming from the Straits of Hormuz.
1: Thank you for giving way. Anyway, I think we all recognise the impact that Trump's war is going to have on the economy. He offers membership of the single market and the customs union as a solution to this. Prices in Edinburgh South West are going up right now. How long would it take to access the single market? How long would it take to be a member of the customs union, in his estimation?
0: Yes. Grateful for the honourable gentleman's intervention. He obviously didn't notice that we've been the only party putting forward a cost of package to reduce the cost of petrol and diesel at the pumps. And that could be done immediately. So I think the honourable member should pay more attention. Trumpflation is predicted to be worse here because of the failures of this government and indeed the last. And Mr. Speaker, cozying up to this White House was never going to work. And it hasn't. And I suspect history will show that the Prime Minister's approach to President Trump was one of his worst mistakes. The sad truth is that President Trump is one of the reasons why so many people in our country do feel insecure, anxious and fearful about the future. From trade tariffs to the weakening of NATO, President Trump has broken all the certainties British people and British businesses used to rely upon. Yet this government has been far too slow to realise this and to respond to this new reality. The Conservatives and Reform may not have woken up, but there's no excuse for the government. And so it's been left to us, Madam Deputy Speaker. The country can know that my party will champion new and changing international alliances so vital for the British economy and the defence of the United Kingdom. But let me try to find an area of agreement. I do welcome the government's decision to bring forward an energy independence bill, though we will scrutinise it line by line and advance our more ambitious ideas. But I've long felt energy independence should be a long-term goal for our country and our allies. Even before Trump's war in Iran, people and businesses were being hit because of our dependence on others for fuel. Energy bills for households are still around a third higher than before Putin's war in Ukraine. When fossil fuel dictators like Vladimir Putin can hit the pockets of every family and pensioner in our country, when tyrannical regimes like Tehran's can hold our country and the world to ransom, surely it's time to wake up. Mr. Speaker, Madam Deputy Speaker, oil and gas prices have a long history of spiking and hurting our economy. Even when North Sea oil and gas production was at its height, now almost 30 years ago, the UK could still be hit because we have always been price takers. And while I've always been pragmatic on our North Sea oil industry, for our economy, not least in Scotland, it is simply fantasy and fabrication for some in this House to pretend there is a solution in the North Sea to high energy prices. The best way to cut energy bills is to invest in homegrown renewable power. So in the Energy Independence Bill, we will push the government to go further, just like we did early in this Parliament on solar power with the Sunshine Bill of my honourable friend for Cheltenham. Now law. And Mr. Speaker, the Prime Minister, or whoever replaces him, must take up our plan to protect people from Trumpflation on fuel bills and cut fuel duty, rail fares and bus prices, protect British families and businesses right now. Madam Deputy Speaker, the Liberal Democrat agenda of greater security for families and businesses begins with greater economic, financial and energy security, but it's also built on greater security for our country. The government must do far more to bolster our nation's defences. With Vladimir Putin waging war in Europe and the need to redouble our efforts to support our brave Ukrainian allies to beat Russia, with a wildly unpredictable president sitting in the White House, leading a dangerous, idiotic war in the Middle East, and then undermining NATO at every turn, with a world order challenged by the rise of China, the case for urgent and significant rises in defence spending is clearly a strong one. And it is even stronger when one looks at the state of our defence readiness. The Conservatives failed on the number one task of any government, to defend our country and back our armed forces. They left our army at the lowest size since Napoleonic Wars. They left our navy at the lowest size

0: since the English Civil War. And yet this Labour government has moved at a snail's pace, failing month after month to publish their own defence investment plan. In contrast, Madam Deputy Speaker, we've called for the immediate launch of defence bonds to raise £20 billion over 2 years, building on successful models used by Poland, and for a commitment to spending 3% of GDP on defence by 2030 at the latest. We've argued for a new European rearmament bank so our defence industries will lead the next generation of defence technologies. If the history of the last century has taught us anything, if the experience of President Trump has taught us anything, it is essential and urgent that we work with our European and Commonwealth allies to secure and defend our country, our values and our way of life. And central to our British way of life, Madam Deputy Speaker, is the NHS, to which I now turn. And it's important I do so, because I'm likely to be the only opposition party leader to stand up for healthcare in this debate, as the Conservatives are so embarrassed by their record, and Reform's leader has spent decades saying he wants to get rid of the NHS entirely. Now, the government would have us believe that he's turned the NHS round after the mess left by the last government. But when he's not plotting his next leadership bid on the Prime Minister, the Secretary of State would have Labour backbenchers believe he's fixing the NHS. If only, Madam Deputy Speaker, if only. Now we're told that the Health Secretary is preparing to resign tomorrow. Madam Deputy Speaker, this resignation is taking so long it would give NHS waiting lists a run for their money. Anyone who visits their local hospital knows that the NHS remains in a critical state. Thousands of people are still being treated in hospital corridors every day. We're now even seeing job adverts for people to provide care in corridors. I'll give way.
1: It would be interesting if he could remind us how he voted on Andrew Langston's reforms of the NHS, many of which are still creating problems in our NHS today.
0: Many of those, and he ought to know that there's not only been a long time when this party was messing up our NHS, but they've had 2 years and they've absolutely failed, Madam Deputy Speaker. And let's turn to their promises to turn round primary care, with more GPs, more NHS dentists, more community pharmacists. Well, some areas of the country have been going backwards since this government came to power. And when it comes to people feeling more secure in their lives, in their futures, quality healthcare is central. I won't list off all our policies for fixing the NHS, except one: care, social care, family care. And not for the first time, I must declare an interest. The reason I want to focus on care is because it is the central, radical and transformational change that has to happen if we are to fix our NHS. 2 years ago, in the debate on the last humble address, I raised care with the Prime Minister as the big challenge the government had to tackle to rescue the NHS. I welcomed promises back then for cross-party working. But what's happened? Almost nothing. True, the excellent Baroness Casey has been dispatched around the country on a timetable written in the Treasury, but her report lands just before the election. So once again, nothing happens for care in this Parliament. Madam Deputy Speaker, this is a betrayal of the elderly and disabled who need better care, of their families and of the NHS. We will not let up in the fight to fix social care and to back people caring for their loved ones at home. We will put forward the changes our country needs for people to feel less insecure when facing old age and illness. And there's another aspect to our national life where insecurity has got worse and worse, and that's farming and food. British farmers are world renowned. They are the key to ensuring everyone has high quality and affordable food on their plates. And yet, they have been let down and forgotten time and again by the Conservatives, who undermined our food security with bad trade deals and botched funding. The last Conservative government left England as the only country in Europe where farmers aren't supported to produce food. But somehow this Labour government has managed to make things worse for farmers, not least with their terrible mess over the family farm tax. That is why we've been calling for a good food bill in this King's speech to prioritise food security and back British farmers to produce British food. Yeah. With Trump's idiotic war in Iran hitting farmers with everything from higher fertiliser costs to higher prices for red diesel, the need for our good food bill couldn't be more urgent. Coupled with our plans for a much closer trading relationship with Europe, there is a pathway to greater food security and lower food prices, and the government must seize it. Mr. Speaker, there are many ways in which our party believes the government should tackle the insecurity people across our country feel right now. From quicker, tougher action on the damage being done by social media to our young people and people's mental health, to backing the case for more community police officers to keep our communities safer, to having a fair asylum and immigration policy which is genuinely effective against irregular immigration but welcomes people who play by the rules and contribute to our great country. From tackling the continuing scandals in our water industry to building the affordable and social housing so many families and young people desperately need, and ensuring children and families are at the heart of reform to special education needs. My honourable and right honourable colleagues will set out our approach on all these issues over the course of this debate. But I want to end by addressing the threat to our country from another source, from populist politicians and extremist parties, who sow division, who play the blame game, who make wild promises, and who are a threat to our very democracy. They are exploiting our broken political system, which both the Conservatives and Labour have failed to fix. The first-past-the-post electoral system of winner-takes-all was supposed to bring stability, was supposed to provide majority government that could take the tough, long-term decisions to deliver for our country on the economy, on the NHS and on defence. And we see how badly it has failed. Majority governments, yes, but with 6 prime ministers in a decade, soon probably 7, hardly stability when so many people now ask, is Britain governable? And this concentration of power undermines so much and leads to the scandals that undermine the standing of our democracy even more. When a twice-sacked member of the House of Lords is handed the most prestigious ambassador post we have, despite the Prime Minister knowing his links to a convicted paedophile and sex trafficker, when a Conservative Prime Minister consistently broke the rules he himself set for the rest of us during one of our nation's most severe crises, when a leader of a political party thinks a £5 million gift from a Thai-based crypto billionaire doesn't reek of corruption, and the threat is clear. A reform party who takes its orders from their American boss at Mar-a-Lago could win a majority on less than a third of the popular vote under our electoral system. Madam Deputy Speaker, we must fix our broken political system before it's too late, and this King's speech is not up to that historic, vital task. We need a new Magna Carta to enshrine the rights of citizens, protect us now from the populist extremists threatening our country. And I give way to, who was he wanting to be?
2: The Honourable Gentleman for giving way. I would point out that the results in Bradford District were some of the most unrepresentative, with Reform taking a majority of seats despite having only 23% of the popular vote there. So does he agree with me that while Reform made gains in seats, they are not what the majority of people in this country support?
0: The figures from Bradford, and she makes the case that our party makes for electoral reform at local government and national government. I may say in honourable friends' constituencies of Twickenham and Richmond Park, we now have every single councillor, Madam Deputy Speaker, but we don't have every single vote, and we would welcome electoral reform in our councils where we are overrepresented. And I hope her government listens to the voices of these benches. Madam Deputy Speaker, it is clear the country wants change. When the battering the two old parties received at the recent elections, it's clear they're not offering it. Worryingly, many are looking to the extremes on the left and the right, thinking that if we burn the system down, things would improve. Yet I don't believe the British people want Trump's divisive, unfair America here, even though that's Reform's offer of change. And I don't believe British people want change with a reheated Corbynista agenda put forward by a Green Party which no longer offers serious action to protect our nature and our climate. So it will fall to this party, the only non-populist, non-extremist party left standing to offer the real change people crave. Our change is about building things up, not burning them down. Our change is about bringing people, communities and our country together, not dividing and blaming people. From Europe to social care, from energy to defence, from political reform to our environment, I'm proud to lead a party that's preparing for government so our country can be changed for the better.
3: Gareth Thomas.
4: Mr. Speaker, I should at the outset say how much I welcome the opening remarks of my right honourable friend, the Prime Minister, about anti-Semitism. Kenton Synagogue and Golders Green sit very close to my constituency. The attacks were shocking and appalling, and so I welcome the government's determination to crack down on online hatred and anti-Semitism. And I take this opportunity to commend the courage and skill of the police officers who responded. One of the many important points that my honourable friend for Bradford West made in her excellent and humorous speech was about the need for those of faith, of all faiths, and indeed of no faith, to stand together against hatred. And that will resonate particularly in a constituency like mine. I say to my honourable friend, she gave a brilliant speech. She is an inspiration, and I suspect I am not the only member to feel that it is an honour to be in the same party as her. My honourable friend for Harlow, who is without doubt a rising star in our ranks, may be jealous about his marathon running skills. If you'll forgive me, I won't dwell on his love letter to Harlow, but I will dwell a little bit, if I may, on the shared commitment to cooperation that we both have, and hope that together and with other members of the Co-op Parliamentary Party, we will see progress on delivering solutions to the need for capital for more cooperatives to expand in our country over the time of this King's speech. Madam Deputy Speaker, the biggest challenge our country faces remains how to put more money in people's pockets, to drive up living standards, and to do so at a time of ever-increasing global tensions. It's worth remembering what the Leader of the Opposition is clearly trying to forget, that after 14 years of austerity, after the Conservatives and their friends in Reform led us out of the world's biggest market, doing huge economic damage, our public services too are still in need of sustained investment. In that regard, I share my constituents' impatience for change. I welcome the determination in the gracious address to continue to reform the leasehold system, to make, for example, service charges more transparent, fairer, and easier to challenge. I welcome the plans to abolish NHS England, to help fund more investment in expanding GP services, and to bring down waiting lists and waiting times in hospitals such as Northwick Park, which serves my constituents. And I welcome, too, the overdue crackdown on late payments by big firms to small businesses. There are two long-term changes, I believe, that are key to delivering sustained higher living standards, particularly for my constituents. Firstly, to secure far better access to Europe's single market, and secondly, far better access to finance for small businesses and the financially vulnerable. On Europe, I particularly welcome the European Partnership Bill in this gracious address as the next step towards a closer relationship with Europe. With the US increasingly unreliable as an ally, and with the economic damage from Brexit ever clearer, Britain needs to prioritise negotiating a dramatically better trade, defence and security deal with the EU. The imminent deal lowering barriers to trade in food will reduce red tape and lower business costs. The decision to rejoin Erasmus and the coming deal on youth mobility are positive too. A referendum in my lifetime on whether to rejoin the EU feels inevitable. And if it does, I will be very tempted to campaign to rejoin. We are, though, a long way from such a moment. The priority with the next UK-EU summit coming up should be to reach agreement for a full renegotiation of the TCA, to secure greater access to the single market, far more beneficial than mere customs union membership.
5: Yeah.
4: The recently concluded EU-Swiss trade deal offers a helpful pointer, with much more integration into the single market for more sectors of their similarly service-based economy.
5: Yeah.
4: Further security and defence cooperation, increased business mobility, mutual recognition agreements to remove duplicate product testing and certification to make it easier for businesses to sell British goods in European markets would make a significant difference for businesses here, for our economy, and ultimately for living standards. Yes, a good one.
6: He's very kind, and I'm listening intently to his anticipation of a brighter future with a closer relationship with the EU. He even goes as far to say that he looks forward to another referendum on whether to rejoin the European Union. Does he agree with me that when you're sold an outcome on a false prospectus on a referendum, it's probably no big deal to have a rerun of that referendum so you can make an informed decision about your constitutional future?
4: The one thing I will agree with the Honourable Gentleman on is that we do need a closer relationship. And it is this government that has sought to rebuild relations with Europe and is doing so increasingly effectively. On the point about the need to open up opportunities for more cooperation with Europe, I recognise that we will have to pay to access the single market more easily. But given the damage to our economy, given the higher costs, the extra bureaucracy, the poorly negotiated Brexit deal brought in its wake, we should be willing to negotiate that hard bargain. The second long-term issue that I think we should focus on as necessary to deliver sustained higher living standards is around banking. Millions of people and thousands of small businesses are locked out of affordable credit. Forced into high-cost or illegal lending, money is being taken from the pockets of the poorest and economic growth is being stifled. This is an entrenched but fixable market failure, which I hope the coming financial services bill may help to begin to address. Research by the National Institute for Economic and Social Research, funded by the Treasury and the Department for Business and Trade, that was published in January, made the striking conclusion that if Britain had a network of mutual banks that had stronger direct relationships with their small business owners, the growth would be higher by between 1% and more than 2% over its first 5 years, rising to between 1.7% and 3.5% over the long term. It noted too how investment would be almost 2 to 3.5% higher in the first 5 years, rising to between 2 to almost 4.5% higher in the long run. The research, and it is academic research, which looks at the impact of mutual banks in France, state-run German regional banks, and community development finance institutions in the US, considers how much more lending would happen if we had a somewhat less centralised banking model than we have currently here in the UK. There are many suggestions for how to deliver growth currently doing the rounds, but the scale of the impact of more investment in mutual or community banks, as this serious research suggests, does beg the obvious question of what more we could achieve in this Parliament in this area. To expand the reach and scale of mutual banks, building more direct and personal relationships with more small and medium-sized businesses, offering more affordable credit options for personal customers, and a greater willingness to back hard-headed community ownership initiatives that help to restore pride in the places we live. Fair banking legislation, similar to what exists in the US, would help. Proactive efforts to help credit unions expand by employers, particularly in the public sector, through payroll deduction options, would help too. The biggest banks should actively help support the expansion of community banks. One or two do. But they need sustained private capital investment. Barclays, Santander and HSBC invest in CDFIs or community banks in the US, but they don't here in the UK. That should change. Let me now turn to the international situation. I welcome the government's continuing support for Ukraine, the decision to stay out of the illegal conflict with Iran, and the strong support for NATO. The situation in Gaza remains profoundly disturbing. Every child under 5 in Gaza is considered undernourished by UNICEF and other aid agencies. Almost every school has been destroyed or severely damaged, and 96% of households lack adequate access to water. Over 1 million children are facing a catastrophic humanitarian crisis, which I would suggest demands fresh and sustained UK engagement. I strongly supported the government's decision last year to recognise the state of Palestine, to protect the viability of a two-state solution and create a path towards a lasting peace for the Israeli and Palestinian people. Distant as that prospect may seem, it remains, in my view, the only path to a sustainable peace for the Palestinians and Israelis alike. Yes. The UN documented more than 1,800 settler attacks last year in the West Bank, the highest on record, clearly part of a sustained campaign to reduce the possibility of a viable Palestinian state. So action to clamp down on goods coming into the UK from illegal settlements and to further sanction violent settlers is needed. Lastly, 80 years on since the founding meeting took place just across from where this House now meets, a renewed commitment to the United Nations has never been more necessary. For all its failings, and there have been many, it remains our best route for addressing conflicts, for tackling global health threats, for promoting the rights of all, for delivering humanitarian aid, and for championing the interests of the world's most vulnerable. With our coming G20 and then our coming G7 presidency, we are in a unique position to support the current UN Secretary General as he seeks to rethink and reaffirm the UN's role for the world we're in now. I hope we'll support him in those efforts.
3: Yeah. Andrew Mitchell.
5: Thank you, Madam Deputy Speaker, for giving me a chance to contribute to this King's Speech debate today at such an early a point in it. It's a pleasure to follow the Honourable Gentleman for Harrow West, and I want to express strong support for what he said about the government's determination, the whole of Parliament's determination, to crack down on anti-Semitism. And I hope that he will have carried everyone in this House in the words that he used. Mm-hmm. It's a great pleasure also to congratulate the Honourable Members for Bradford West and for Harlow on their brilliant speeches today, which entertained and amused the House. The Honourable Gentleman for Harrow West said it was an honour to be in the same party as both of them, but I think all of us can say it's an honour to be in the same Parliament as both of them, and they certainly did very well. I have to admit, Madam Deputy Speaker, that it is now 34 years since in 1992 I had the privilege of seconding the Queen's speech from over there. On that occasion, Madam Deputy Speaker, I referred to myself as an oily young man on the make. Those were the days.
7: I was an old man.
5: Those were the days, Madam Deputy Speaker.
7: Oily old man.
5: Now, Madam Deputy Speaker, there are 3 points I wish to contribute briefly to the debate. 3 points that came off the doorsteps in the royal town of Sutton Coldfield during these recent elections, where I was listening very carefully to my constituents. Elections, incidentally, which were extremely successful for the Conservatives in the royal town of Sutton Coldfield, where we held now all 10 seats on Birmingham City Council, having got rid of the last vestiges of the Labour Party in the royal town. That clean sweep in the royal town of Sutton Coldfield was not echoed across the city of Birmingham, where there are now 6 significant parties represented on the council, making governance even more difficult than it was before. And I urge the Treasury bench, and in particular the Secretary of State for the Environment and Local Government, to be on red alert about what happens now in the city of Birmingham. They are, I think, going to need to give the commissioners far greater powers. There are vulnerable people, old and young, who depend upon Birmingham City Council turning a page and becoming a more effective giver of good local governance. And the words of the Conservative leader of the Conservative group on the Birmingham City Council, Robert Alden, are important. He said, and I quote, "We'll try to work with people across the political spectrum to try and deliver these priorities." Now, Birmingham has languished under a profoundly inadequate Labour administration, which even the Labour Party nationally did not think was doing a proper job. And it will now require a Herculean effort of restraint and goodwill to deliver the governance the people of Birmingham are entitled to receive. This will involve, I think, also devolving more power locally. Governance is always best when it is closest to the people it seeks to serve. And certainly for the Royal Town of Sutton Coldfields Town Council, under its outstanding leader, Simon Ward, we are ready for more devolution, and we think that will make life better for local people. The second point I want to make is about defence, because I think although the words are in the Queen, in the King's speech, there is an awful lot more that needs to be done. And Ukraine and President Trump have ushered in a new era on defence. And thank goodness, incidentally, Madam Deputy Speaker, that the last Conservative government was so fast to realise and arm and train the Ukrainians ahead of and during the early days of the illegal invasion by Russia. And the Prime Minister complains, he may or may not have some justice in that, he complains that the armed forces have been hollowed out over many years by both parties. But it is on his watch, it is on his watch that these acute problems have come to pass. George Robertson, respected on both sides of this House over very many years, has made it very clear that we must now rearm, we must increase our spending on defence, and I very much hope the government will provide far more urgency than they are providing at the moment to this cause. President Trump was not the first person to complain about Europe failing to pull its weight financially in NATO, but he is the first American president to take action. And Britain needs to step up. We need to lead European NATO with France and Germany, but also with Poland and cooperation with Ukraine, whose technology has redefined modern warfare. Australia and Canada are significantly increasing their spending, and I hope very much that the government will now, as I say, entertain far greater urgency in addressing these matters. I'm pleased to see that Gordon Brown is now at the heart of this Labour government, so I hope that he will explain the importance of soft power being the other side of the defence coin. There are many honourable ladies and gentlemen on the other side of the House who are experts on defence, and they know that the government made a terrible mistake in cutting further the amount that we spend on development. Development is a very important arrow in the defence quiver, and I hope very much indeed that Gordon Brown will be able to explain to the government why this is so important and why they have made such a mistake. Now, the third and final point I want to make, Madam Deputy Speaker, is about welfare. Welfare is now consuming every penny we raise in income tax, and we simply cannot go on like this. The government always appears to be caught in the headlights whenever welfare is discussed, and the last time they sought to tackle this issue, they were unable to carry their backbenches, and they failed to do so. And I submit that they failed to do so because they tackled it in the wrong way. And there are three rules of welfare reform, as I learnt many years ago as a junior welfare minister in John Major's government when I was a minister between 1995 and 1997. That may be 30 years ago, but the rules of welfare reform have not changed. It was, Madam Deputy Speaker, the most complex of the various ministerial jobs it was my privilege to undertake. And this is what I learnt. The first of all, you cannot take benefit money off poor people. It isn't right to do so anyway, and as constituency members of Parliament, we know that it cannot be done. None of us came into politics to make poor people poorer, and taking money off the poorest people is not something which anyone who's planning to reform welfare should entertain. Secondly, the only way to save on welfare is to freeze benefits, though not disability benefits, something I believe that no Conservative government has ever done. But by freezing benefits, you are able to make a very significant difference in the size of the budget. I give way, of course.
8: I thank the honourable gentleman for giving way. Rather than attack the most vulnerable in our society to pay for the nation's defence, why would the member not agree that it would be better to tax the banks and the large multinationals for their extravagant profits?
5: I'm very worried that the honourable gentleman, who's also my friend, was not listening to what I said, because I said the first rule of benefit reform was not to take money, to take cash off very poor people. And I explained why it cannot be done, and that's what Labour found when they outlined their policies for welfare reform and then had to back off. But the third way is to narrow the gateways into a benefit. And we've seen through PIP particularly, but in other ways as well, that narrowing the gateways is an important aspect of any reform. I hope very much that the government will return to this issue with a well-thought-through plan, and manage to carry people with them. The final point I want to make, Madam Deputy Speaker, which was also alluded to in the speech that the seconder made when he spoke about this being a King's speech for young people. I hope that it is. I fear that it isn't. We need to recognise in this House that we are presiding over a period of growing intergenerational inequality. And it's something this House must address, and I hope very much that the point which the seconder of the King's speech made will also inform the decisions that are made now by the government.
3: Where's Webb?
9: Thank you, Madam Deputy Speaker. And can I start by congratulating my humble friends, the members for Bradford West and Harlow, on two terrific speeches. Yeah. I have to say I am quite surprised to see my friend Harlow here without his London Marathon medal around his neck. But I'd gently say, come back when you've done two of them and then you can start talking.
10: Yeah,
9: I'm not doing another. The lives of my constituents in Blackpool South may feel far removed from this place, but the legislation announced today in the King's Speech will impact them. For 14 years, Blackpool was the poster child for government failure. My constituents have lived through the consequences of decisions made in this place. They have felt sharply the pressures of insecure work, poor housing, rising living costs and overstretched public services, and they have felt forgotten. But if Blackpool became an example of how badly politics can fail people, it can also be an example of what happens when this place gets it right. If the government can turn around the fortunes of a town with the worst health outcomes, lowest wages and highest levels of deprivation in the country, there is nowhere that can't succeed. Because when Blackpool succeeds, Britain succeeds. When we talk about the cost of living crisis, we are not just talking about the price of a pint of milk or loaf of bread. In Blackpool, we're experiencing food insecurity alongside debt, poor housing and an acute mental health crisis. Families already struggling to pay the rent are pushed further behind by insecure work and rising bills. This is not isolated problems, and there is no quick fix. Legislation passed in this House matters so much in constituencies like mine. Strengthening the employment rights, increasing the minimum wage, expanding free childcare provision and providing security to renters are all examples of a real difference that is being made right now to working families in Blackpool. But with parents still skipping meals so their children can eat, there is still much work to be done. I hope the legislation announced today will ease the pressure on working people who have carried the burden of economic instability for far too long. Energy security is part of that challenge too. The devastating conflict in Iran is having a growing impact across the world. For families in Blackpool already struggling to make ends meet, another spike in their bills is devastating. My constituents deserve the security of knowing their energy supply is reliable and affordable, and the Energy Independence Bill hopefully will give them that. I welcome the commitments to improve patient care and support early intervention through the NHS Modernisation Bill, because health inequalities remains one of the biggest injustices facing my constituents. People in Blackpool spend around a third of their lives in poor health, and healthy life expectancy for men in my hometown is 50 years old. My son was born in Blackpool, as I was. The simple fact means he and all the other children born in our town are expected to live 10 years less than a child born in Hampshire. That's 10 years stolen before they've even had the chance to live them. There is nothing inevitable about those figures. They are a result of political choices and years of inequality. NHS reform must be meaningful, improving outcomes and giving people the chance to live longer.
11: Well, this is the humble address following the King's speech. We heard from Keir Starmer saying that it sets a hopeful course. We heard from Kemi Badenoch, who said that this is a highly unusual moment. The Prime Minister's in office, but not on power. In power, everyone's pretending it's all right. It's not all right. His authority has gone. He has run out of ideas and run out of road. And then we heard from the Lib Dem leader, Ed Davey, talking about a vote for the King's speech could be a test of confidence in this government and this Prime Minister. Let's bring in our chief political correspondent, John Craig, who is in Central Lobby. John, what is the mood like down there?
12: Well, it's obviously the whole speculation about Wes Streeting's leadership bid, which we expect tomorrow, has dominated proceedings in there. Everybody's been looking at him. He at one point was standing beside the Speaker's chair. Then he went and sat down in between Bridget Phillipson and Pat McFadden, two Starmer loyalists. And there have been lots of jibes aimed at him by Kemi Badenoch, by Sir Ed Davey just now. And of course, even the Prime Minister's been forced to make the odd joke about the leadership. It was when Naz Shah, the Bradford West MP, was speaking right at the beginning, introducing the debate, and the Prime Minister made a joke about a list we can all support. So gallows humour, if you like, from Sir Keir Starmer, but it is the Labour leadership everyone's talking about. Earlier, before the debate got underway, when the MPs all left the Commons to go off to the House of Lords for the King's speech at around about 11:30, as they all got up in the chamber, Sir James Cleverly was trying to have a conversation with Wes Streeting, and he was having none of it. He spent most of the day with an absolute rictus grin. All the signs are he is going to announce his standing. In the last few minutes, there's been a report suggesting that Andy Burnham has found an MP. He's twisted an MP's arm to stand down so he can fight a by-election. Well, still a few obstacles, of course, because Labour's National Executive's got to approve that. They blocked it last time. Let's see what happens this time. It was a funny moment when Black Rod knocked on the door of the Commons chamber, and a Scottish MP, Torquil Crichton, the Western Isles MP, former journalist, Daily Record political editor, said, "Not now, Andy," and that got a big laugh. A sort of joke that Dennis Skinner used to make when Black Rod came knocking on the door. But the King's speech, well, 35 bills, a lot of it. The Prime Minister obviously has manfully ploughed through all the measures in the bill, in the speech. The debate today goes to 10 o'clock and then continues tomorrow. They vote next Wednesday. We are indeed expecting some amendments. The Scottish National Party and others are trying to flush out some Labour rebels to vote in perhaps what might be a confidence motion in the Prime Minister. So Westminster is absolutely gripped by Labour leadership fever. And the next 24 hours, it's probably going to get even more febrile because we are expecting Ed, we're expecting Wes Streeting to announce tomorrow he's going to run. And we've just been hearing recently that there may be a big intervention by Andy Burnham as well. Prime Minister is looking more and more like a man on borrowed time, a dead man walking, to use a rather unkind description. I wouldn't quite say he looked forlorn, but he looked pretty despondent in the House of Commons chamber. And of course, he was goaded, as you might expect, by a very upbeat Kemi Badenoch, who was taunting him and indeed taunting Labour MPs as well. I can't recall a time when a leadership contest has been about to begin on a day of the King's Speech. This has been different from any other King's Speech. It's all about the Labour leadership and the expected entry into the race of Wes Streeting and possibly Andy Burnham as well.
11: John Craig, thanks very much. And we should say also that Kemi Badenoch was pretty scathing about all of those people who are queuing up to be the new potential Labour leader. She said every one of them is F and then a number of stars, useless. That was her assessment. You're watching Sky News. Coming up, we will have the very latest of allies of Wes Streeting say he's preparing to resign as soon as tomorrow.
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0: It's 5 o'clock. I'm Mark Austin. This is the News Hour from Westminster this evening. Our top stories.
1: What are you going to say to the Prime Minister, Health Secretary?
2: Are you
1: going to
2: stand for leader?
0: Streeting poised to strike, his allies tell Sky News. He'll resign and challenge the Prime Minister.
3: You all know what he's been up to.
0: Stony faces on the government benches, but Downing Street insists that the Health Secretary still has the Prime Minister's full confidence.
4: In difficult days, her input is always a ray of sunshine.
0: Pageantry briefly drowns out the politics. The King delivers the government's plans at the state opening of Parliament. And Farage in the frame, Reform UK's leader, is investigated over that £5 million gift. Good evening. It was supposed to be the day Keir Starmer relaunched his government and his premiership with the King's speech setting out his future plans. But this evening, his leadership and that future are facing the gravest threat. After a meeting in Downing Street lasting just 16 minutes, allies of the Health Secretary, Wes Streeting, let it be known that he plans to make his move against the Prime Minister, possibly tomorrow. Streeting himself is saying nothing, and bizarrely in the circumstances, Downing Street was forced to say the Prime Minister still has full confidence in him. But this truce, out of respect for the King, is certain not to last as Labour's leadership crisis intensifies. Deputy Political Editor Sam Coates is in Central Lobby. Good evening, Sam. So a strange day with the pageantry temporarily bringing a halt to the political infighting. But it seems that Wes Streeting is poised to strike possibly tomorrow.
5: Absolutely, Mark. It felt for a moment almost like there was a respite for Keir Starmer overnight. Certainly surreal here as the King turned up to present the legislative agenda for the next 18 months. But will it ever happen? Because we understand Wes Streeting will tomorrow resign as Health Secretary and, providing he's got the 80 colleagues behind him, challenge the Prime Minister for the leadership. He saw the Prime Minister this morning for that very short meeting that you referenced. Nobody has said anything about it since that point. Wes Streeting was standing in the procession of cabinet ministers as part of the state opening of Parliament and was teased by Kemi Badenoch, the Tory leader, as he sat on the front bench. You could see something of an eye roll from him as he was sitting there. But he is going to possibly explode British politics once more tomorrow by announcing this challenge. It'll be done on a day where there's NHS waiting list data. The message will be, I delivered in my job as Health Secretary. I'll deliver I delivered in the local elections in my local area and held off reform. I am the person who thinks that they can take forward the Labour Party and take forward the country. If that happens, so many questions still unanswered, Mark. We presume Keir Starmer would continue his fight back that he's made so clear he wants to do all of this week. But will there be another candidate? Andy Burnham not currently eligible to stand. Could Angela Rayner or Ed Miliband step into the breach? All sorts of rumours, nothing certain at all at this stage. But for those that hoped that the turmoil was coming to an end, well, I think things are going to go up a gear here in Westminster tomorrow.
0: Right, and Sam, just on the issue of Nigel Farage and that £5 million gift or donation or whatever, he is going to be investigated over that.
5: Absolutely. This could be almost as consequential. It's a really important story. The Reform UK leader, Nigel Farage, is now being investigated by Daniel Greenberg. He's the Parliamentary Commissioner for Standards, effectively the common sleaze watchdog, over a £5 million donation that came on the eve of the 2024 general election. Now, Reform UK and Nigel Farage say that £5 million, which in British political terms is a huge amount of money, was a gift with no strings attached that has nothing to do narrowly with politics. And because of that, they argue, there was no need to declare it even though it fell within the 12 months before an election that normally donations would have to be registered. Opposition parties, however, have cried foul. They say, come on, you've got a regular donor who gave to the Brexit Party before he gave to Reform UK in the form of Christopher Harborne, giving to one of the most prominent politicians in the country. Surely there's got to be a political meaning, a political reason behind that. Now, the Parliamentary Commissioner for Standards will adjudicate on that. Why does it matter? Because he has powers, quite significant powers. If he finds that Nigel Farage has broken the rules and he finds that he thinks that this was a serious offence, he can suspend Nigel Farage. And if he suspends him for more than 10 days, then Nigel Farage could be the subject of a recall petition, which, if more than 10% of the voters in Clacton sign, could see Nigel Farage ejected from Parliament. That's a very hypothetical worst-case scenario. Reform UK say they're delighted to be able to put this to bed and they're sure they haven't broken any rules. But all eyes on this over the coming weeks.
0: OK, Sam, thank you very much indeed. Well, right now, MPs are debating the King's speech. Keir Starmer sought to focus on what the government is laying out.
4: We will not simply slump back to the old ways, because this King's speech gives us the strength we need, the economic security, energy security and national security to control our future in a chaotic world. It is an agenda of radical reform across our major public services, an urgent activist Labour government that tilts power back to workers, renters and the less fortunate.
0: Well, the Conservative leader, Kemi Badenoch, spoke of a Prime Minister she says is no longer at the wheel.
2: This is a highly unusual moment. The Prime Minister is in office, but not in power. Everyone is trying to pretend it's all right. It's not all right. In the past 48 hours, nearly 100 Labour MPs have called for the Prime Minister to resign. Four ministers have quit. It is clear his authority has gone.
0: Well, inevitably, the presence of the Health Secretary, Wes Streeting, on the front bench and the speculation about the future of Keir Starmer drew the attention of the main speakers in the debate.
2: But then I suppose the Health Secretary has been a bit distracted lately, hasn't he? He's chuntering now. Why don't you just do your job? Do your job. Even worse, Mr. Speaker, is what isn't in the gracious speech. There's no point in him giving me dirty looks. We all know what he's been up to.
4: The gracious speech was brilliantly proposed by my honourable friend, the member for Bradford West. Yeah. Members across the House will have read her remarkable new book. Her list of endorsements is truly impressive, reaching well over 100 members. At last, Mr. Speaker, a list that we can all get behind. And Mr. Speaker, it's not the first time.
0: Well, Sky's chief political correspondent is in the central lobby this evening. John, I mean, Keir Starmer seeing the funny side for a moment there. But the Labour leadership crisis overshadowing the King's speech. And it's a speech, of course, that may not survive very long.
6: Well, even if there's a new Labour Prime Minister, of course, Labour will continue, one assumes, to enact many of the proposals that were in the Labour manifesto in 2024. I don't think there's many speeches amongst many issues amongst the 35 bills that are going to get junked. But just going back to the whole body language, I mean, all eyes in the chamber were on at Wes Streeting. He started off standing by the Speaker's chair, as he quite often does. And then we saw just now how Sir James Cleverly being a bit mischievous, really, tried to talk to Wes Streeting, engage him in conversation as they were walking from the Commons, about setting off from the Commons to the Lords to hear the King's speech. He was having none of it. He wouldn't speak to him at all. He just had a Richter's grin. Then later, Wes Streeting was seated on the government front bench. He was between two Starmer loyalists, Bridget Phillipson and Pat McFadden. And you heard the jokes from Kemi Badenoch there and the jibes, do your job. We understand that Mr. Streeting is

0: waiting list and so on. We understand he's now not doing that. All the signs are he is going to launch a leadership bid tomorrow. I mean, a lot of MPs have been saying, why hasn't the Prime Minister sacked him? Tories are saying if it was Kemi Badenoch, she would have sacked him. Now, this has not come as a great surprise to many in government. Late last night, I was talking to a senior, one of the government's business managers who was saying to me, we expect Wes Streeting to launch on Thursday. He won't do it Wednesday because of the King's speech. And Wes Streeting has been pretty scrupulous about that, giving no comments after he left Downing Street or talking to either politicians or journalists here in Parliament today. The other thing is about the meeting this morning. The other thing I learned late last night was that the meeting was always going to be quite short because there wasn't really... It was Wes Streeting who wanted the meeting. The Prime Minister didn't. He turned him away after Cabinet on Tuesday. I was told that it would be... The Prime Minister would say, stop briefing against me, and Wes Streeting would say, I'm not briefing against you, and the PM would say, well, that's the end of the meeting then. And it was very, very short. Wes Streeting didn't look that happy when he left Downing Street. And as I say, he's had a pretty forced smile on his face here. He's looking a bit tense. As for the Prime Minister, that joke we heard was about the only joke, really. He's looked pretty nervous all day. He didn't enjoy Kemi Badenoch's speech one bit. And, of course, we may tomorrow get an intervention from Andy Burnham as well. There is some suggestion he has found a seat to fight in a by-election. Late last night, government whips thought he still had not found one. Perhaps he's found one today. He did, of course, come to London yesterday. There was a lot of speculation he was going to meet MPs. We're not exactly sure who he met. But I think we could probably say, Mark, as of this evening, they're under starter's orders.
1: Well, that's right. I'm the hiatus of sorts today, John, but you see a pretty dramatic day ahead tomorrow.
0: I think so, yes. I mean, Wes Streeting is all but certain to launch his leadership bid. And then I imagine what the Prime Minister will want to do. He's probably got another health secretary lined up to replace him. He may well fire Wes Streeting. I mean, Prime Ministers, if they know somebody's going to quit, often fire the person before they can resign. And of course, going back to Kemi Badenoch, she, as I recall, sacked Robert Jenrick before he could defect to Reform UK. That's why Tory MPs have been telling me today, if it was Kemi, she'd have sacked him already. And we're pretty sure we know what Wes Streeting's going to do tomorrow. We are less certain about Andy Burnham. If he has found a seat to fight, not quite sure where it's going to be. All his friends here in Parliament say he'll want to do it in the northwest of England, of course, which is his base. He was born on Merseyside, became MP for the seat of Lee, that's near Wigan in Greater Manchester. He's great pals with Steve Rotherham, the Liverpool city mayor or regional mayor. Whenever we show shots of Andy Burnham walking up Downing Street, he's always with his great friend, Steve Rotherham. Now, I don't know whether Steve Rotherham has helped him find a seat in the Merseyside area. One that's been talked about is Bootle. Peter Dowd, a Labour MP on the left of the party, was John McDonnell's number two as Shadow Chief Secretary when John McDonnell was Shadow Chancellor. 16,000 majority, nice safe seat. But Peter Dowd has said he's not going to stand down. I was talking a short time ago to the veteran Graham Stringer, well into his 70s. His name's been suggested. No, he said no. All the other MPs who've been approached up to now have said they're not going to stand down. But if Mr. Burnham has got a seat, that is a big breakthrough for him. Of course, a by-election could take a while. I mean, Labour would... Well, there have been suggestions Labour might delay moving the writ. That's happened once or twice when parties are in no rush to hold a by-election. But then the whole process probably takes 3 or 4 weeks. So that takes us where? Mid-June, late June. What are we looking at, a by-election? Well, in a summer by-election. It all depends. The timetable is what we don't know. I mean, if Sir Keir does announce some sort of timetable for his exit, How long will it be? 3 months, 6 months, 9 months? When Tony Blair was bullied into announcing his timetable,

0: back in 2006. It was in September. It was just before the TUC conference. When he said, I was there, he said, next week's TUC conference will be my last, much to the relief of both of us. And he said, the Labour Party conference in a few weeks' time will be my last. And he went the next, May or June? It was not about 9 months later. 9 months? Well, that would mean 9 months of critics of the Labour Party would say turmoil, confusion, panic on the markets, international uncertainty. I mean, it's as serious as that. Those who are dead against this contest are making all sorts of dire warnings about, you know, with a war in Ukraine and the Middle East, this is not the time for instability and the volatile nature of a government, a rudderless government perhaps, with a lame duck prime minister. We could be in for a really turbulent time over the next few weeks. I mean, leadership elections in all political parties never go particularly smoothly. There are all sorts of shocks and surprises. And, of course, bad temper, rancour, personal attacks, all that. Anyway, as I say, they're under starter's orders.
1: Yeah, I think they are. OK, John, thank you very much indeed. And, Labour's affiliated unions have been calling for a new party leadership by the next election, so allowing for a little more time. Let's speak to Dave Ward, General Secretary of the CWU, the Communication Workers Union. Thanks for being with us. I'm just looking at your joint statement. You say it's clear the Prime Minister will not lead Labour into the next election. So you are clear. You think there's no way back from this for Keir Starmer?
2: Yes, I think the Labour unions, when we met yesterday, came to a clear consensus and all agreed that there will need to be a new leader leading Labour into the next general election. What we didn't agree, Mark, was, you know, whether or not that should be an immediate plan. And I think a lot of us would probably have some concern because I think the view is that there needs to be a contest where all of the best people that could stand should be able to stand. What I think we're hearing, and I think it's some fairly good sort of bulletins that you guys have put out, is that clearly Wes Streeting believes that it's better to go sooner. And I think part of that is because maybe, you know, he realises that if it was left longer, there would be other candidates in the race who, you know, I just personally think that everybody who could help Labour here should be in the race. I think one of Labour's biggest problems is that it's completely disconnected, not just now, but over a number of years, to working class people. And what I want to see is candidates who can actually reconnect to working class people with policies that people will believe will help their families and support them at work and all the things that they need.
1: Right. So your fear then, Dave, is that Wes Streeting makes his move tomorrow. The NEC organise a pretty quick, you know, nominations in, short campaign, and it's all over before Andy Burnham can work out where he's going to become an MP and whether the NEC will even let him do that. That's your worry, is it? Are you saying you definitely want Andy Burnham in the race?
2: I believe Andy Burnham should be in the race. I think it was a mistake by Keir and the people on the NEC who decided that Andy shouldn't be in the race last time. I think that was a mistake that perhaps they regret now, because they could have reached a way forward where there would have been a proper discussion about the future. And I think what's important is that the change in direction needs to be discussed properly. I mean, my own personal view, Mark, is that we should have had everybody who could stand being able to stand, and we should have been talking about what is the change in direction. And at that point, we should have had a leadership contest about who's the best person to lead that change in direction. Right. It's not a fear. I think it's just a political reality that the way that it works, that people like Wes Streeting, who have obviously been ambitious for a long time, have decided that the best way to do this is to almost try and pull off a coup.
1: You're saying that Wes Streeting and his allies are trying to pull off a coup?
2: Yeah, well, that's how I would see it in simple terms. Because a coup, because in the sense of it's better for Wes if people like Andy Burnham are not in the race. There's also Angela Rayner, who I think, again, has a great track record of standing up for working class people. I think Labour needs people at the top who really do understand what working class people need. And
1: isn't
2: I'm not
1: this
2: convinced.
1: The problem, though, Dave? Isn't this the problem? The party is split on whether he should go, split on who should replace him, split on how it should all happen, split on when it should all happen. And in a sense, you, that the unions are contributing to that by saying we need this contest, you know, by September.
2: No, what
1: by the next election, you're saying, actually the next election,
2: I think our statement was quite measured, and I think that the conversation that we had yesterday with all the affiliate trade unions was very focused on the need for policy change, the need for a change in direction. I think we all worry about how Labour have been disconnected. I think it's about the culture of the Labour Party as well. It's about the structure of the Labour Party, and of course it's about policy. And whilst Labour have done some good things, which we've been instrumental in, the Employment Rights Act, the Renters' Rights Act, minimum wage increases, these are good things. The reality is nobody has set out a clear vision that working class people and the electorate believed in. So that's why we came to the conclusion that at some point soon, but with a plan, a proper plan, Keir Starmer would have to go. But I don't think that rushing straight into this contest is the right position. But look, we can't influence that in that sense. That's the MPs. They'll decide that, and we'll decide what we need to do at that point.
1: Right. I mean, just finally, I mean, it's all a bit of a mess, isn't it?
2: I think that I wouldn't describe, I mean, a mess, you know, you can look at it that way, but it's politics, isn't it? I worry about the politics of polarisation, which I think is happening in society. We had a great debate at our conference this week where we put out a report well before this all happened, about 3 months ago, where we wanted to discuss about Labour and its the way it had sort of let down working class people and what needed to be done. And I think it's this politics of polarisation where everybody thinks that, you know, you're either 100% that way against something or you're 100% the other way. What we want to see is proper solutions coming forward, right, that help working class people solve the problems that they're facing.
1: Right.
2: And I don't think this continuing rushing around, I think it's compatible to say we reached a conclusion that Keir Starmer couldn't carry on. But what we said in our statement was there needs to be a proper plan. What we've got today, and I think it's fairly obvious now it'll happen tomorrow, is Wes Streeting making his move. Now, look, Wes,
1: you've called it a coup. You've called it a coup, so we know what you think
2: I'm
1: of that.
2: I'm using that in my language. Yeah, yeah. He will say it's democratic. I haven't got a problem with that. Yeah. He's got to do what he's got to do, hasn't he?
1: Well, listen, I think we get where you stand. Dave Ward, thank you very much indeed.
2: Thank you.
1: Let's speak to Emma Burnell, editor of the Labour List, which describes itself as the party's biggest independent grassroots network. Good evening, Emma. Thanks very much for being with us. Well, you heard Dave Ward there, or I hope you did, saying that he fears that Wes Streeting and his allies are about to stage a coup.
3: Well, I mean, I think a coup is, Dave is he doesn't mince words, does he? Coup is probably a strong word because Wes is doing what he's entitled to do within the rules, which is slightly different from marching in and overtaking by force. But I can see what Dave is saying in that Wes is likely to be going now, if that is what happens, and it definitely looks like that is what is happening, because the faster he can do this, the less likely it is that Andy Burnham will be able to be in the race, and Andy Burnham might be the person most able to challenge Wes.
1: So is that, in the best interests of Labour that Wes Streeting would be allowed to go ahead like this? Or do you think it is in the best interests of Labour if some way is found of including Andy Burnham in the contest?
3: That I don't have a dog in this race. I am within the Labour Party, an independent arbiter. We just report on what Labour members think and what the party is doing. I think that Labour needs to have a really deep and involved conversation about how to get back in touch with an electorate who gave us a real kicking last week. And you know, you can never blame the electorate for that. So we've got to say, well, why did they do that? What happened? What needs changing? What can we do to really prove that we're making a real difference to people's lives, to the public services that they care about, to their jobs, to their high streets, to their, you know, to the streets they live on? And, you know, it's probably fair to say that that needs to be a conversation that happens by the best and the brightest across the Labour Party. Who those people are is up to them.
1: Right. I mean, isn't it a more straightforward way that Keir Starmer comes out and says, I'm going, but here's the timetable for an election, whether it's September or whenever, and that all your best candidates can be included in that contest?
3: Well, that, again, is in the gift of Keir Starmer. Whether he wishes to resign and set a timetable in that way is up to him. It's certainly true that when you've been hearing this week MPs who've fallen into three camps, they're either the go immediately, which is widely seen as I would like it to be Wes. There is the don't go at all, the Keir Starmer people. And then there's the people who say timetable. And what that is code for is I would like the candidate to be Andy Burnham.
1: Where does this leave the party? I mean, there's no unity. No unity on whether Starmer should go. No unity on when he should go. No unity on what comes next, whether you wait for Burnham or you don't wait for Burnham. I mean, it is all, as I was saying, a bit of a shambles, isn't it?
3: It's a bit of a mess. I'm not going to be, I'm not going to lie. It's not my job. I'm not a spinner. The thing is, democracy can be messy. Maybe we need to go through this period of mess, having had that real electoral kicking, to go, okay, well, we need a solution. We need, clearly what we're doing isn't working. So we need to actually do something else. And what I think will be really, really important is that if Labour does spend this summer choosing a new leader or fighting it out between Keir Starmer and another contender, because he's always said that he'd run in a leadership contest, then what comes after whoever wins that, that's when unity has to happen. Because parties have election, you know, leadership contests.
1: Sure.
3: That happens.
1: Sure. Look, just finally, I wonder what the voters will make. You've been hammered, as you say, in the local elections. And the answer to that is a chaotic, destabilising, will they, won't they challenge to a sitting prime minister who won't budge. What do you think the voters will make of it?
3: Well, I think if this stasis, this kind of, you know, we don't know whether we're in or out, Schrodinger's leadership contest, if you will, continues, then I think voters will really care. If, on the other hand, it's just the week after the election and we get to a point where either nobody challenges Keir Starmer or more than one or more people challenge Keir Starmer and we go into, you know, I think that can be said to the electorate, look, we heard on the doorsteps that Keir Starmer wasn't popular with you. We are trying to fix that for you. The Labour Party is, and always will be, and it doesn't matter who the person at the top is, we're always bigger than one person. And it's about putting together the right team, the right offer, and the right way of talking about how we're doing the right things.
1: All right, Emma, thank you very much indeed.
3: Thank you.
1: Right, we're going to get more from here in Westminster in just a moment. But first, another breaking story this evening. The UK Health Security Agency has just issued an update on the hantavirus outbreak on board that cruise ship MV Hondius, and in particular involving the Britons being looked after in isolation after returning here. Let's get the details from our science and technology editor, Tom Clark. Good evening, Tom. And I'm just trying to read through it. I mean, it appears to be good news.
4: Hi, Mark. Yeah, yes, I think it's certainly good news. And I'm sure good news. Good news for all of us, but good news in particular for these poor passengers who are exhausted following this long period of confusion and isolation and repatriation from the cruise ship in the South Atlantic, who were then brought to the Arrow Park Hospital in the Wirral on Sunday night to start a 45-day isolation period. There's 20 Britons there, as well as two other individuals, one who's a German national who lives in the UK and a Japanese national as well, who's isolating there. Before they were allowed to leave, they were told it would be at least a 72-hour wait. That's because that's how long it would take to test them for hantavirus and get the results back. And we heard just this evening that six individuals are now being allowed to leave Arrow Park and begin isolation either at home or another suitable location where they can continue their isolation for the 45-day period that's required. So that means those individuals will have tested negative and they also can't be showing any symptoms. When we say going home, they're not allowed to get on the bus or go anywhere. When they get there, they're going to be supported and in daily contact with health officials to ensure that they're observing that isolation period. And obviously, if they do have symptoms, I think they'll be tested again as well. That situation would obviously change. They'd have to go into a more hospital isolation environment. The other individuals, the other good news we've heard today is none of the other individuals at Arrow Park have either tested positive or are showing any symptoms either. So it's looking pretty good for them too. But because of the long incubation period of this virus, they will be wanting to ensure, and they won't take any risks when it comes to symptoms or anything like that, because it's possible you could test negative for it, and then as the virus gradually builds up its numbers in the body, that test result could change. They're being very cautious about that. One extra update we did have this evening is that an individual on Ascension Island, which is a British overseas territory in the middle of the Atlantic, where the MV Hondius stopped to take off a sick passenger who was then medevaced to South Africa. One of the medics who treated that patient in Ascension Island has now started showing symptoms. They're a British national and a medic on Ascension. They're showing symptoms, but they did test negative for the virus on May the 8th. So I think they're going to want to wait to see a test result for that individual, confirm whether it's being caused by hantavirus or not. The symptoms of hantavirus, at least in the early stages, are very similar to a cold or the flu, a sort of chest-type symptoms, a fever and that sort of thing. So they'll want to rule out that possibility. But UKHSA here in the UK say they will be supporting the overseas territory and that individual. They're also keeping a close eye on the other medics. In terms of should we be worried about that, because that would be a sort of a tertiary contact and we've not seen a case like that. Everyone in this outbreak so far has either been close contact of a person on the ship. I think it's important to point out that when that person was taken off the Hondius, it was 27th of April. That was before the WHO or anybody else knew that this was a hantavirus outbreak. So it's entirely plausible the medics on the island would not have taken the precautions. I'm speculating, but it's reasonable to assume they wouldn't. If they'd known it was hantavirus, they would have maybe taken many more precautions to prevent the spread of the virus there, because we certainly haven't seen any other transmission to healthcare workers because of this hantavirus outbreak so far. So I think it's important to point that out. At the time they were treating that person, they didn't know that they were carrying this particularly dangerous, although quite hard to catch, hantavirus.
1: Okay, Tom, thank you very much for that update. So, overshadowed by the politics, the King's Speech announced some 37 bills the government wants to introduce, taking in green energy, transport links and ID cards. Keir Starmer said it sets a hopeful course for a stronger and fairer Britain. Here's our royal correspondent, Laura Bundock.
5: Why was the King's Speech a little awkward? It is a moment of custom and convention.
6: Close the door!
5: And constitutional theatre. A colourful collision where pomp meets politics and the king takes centre stage. With the Queen at his side, he made his way to Parliament. Tradition and pageantry at a time of current political pantomime, which could potentially place the king in an awkward situation, reading a speech from a government in turmoil. There had been conversations between the palace and Number 10, both sides in regular contact, but no suggestion this day wouldn't go ahead. The king is head of state and this his constitutional role. With the golden backdrop, he delivered the speech, his tone, as ever, deliberately deadpan.
7: My government is committed to the strength and integrity of the Union of the United Kingdom and will continue to work closely with the devolved governments to deliver for citizens across the whole of the nation.
5: He reads the words, his government writes them. And although the king wears the crown and the robes, he only has ceremonial power and sits above politics. That's not to say his role doesn't bring him close to tricky political situations, as we saw with the recent state visit to the US. The king addressing Congress and delivering a punch with his politically charged message from our government.
7: From the depths of the Atlantic to the disastrously melting ice caps of the Arctic, the commitment and expertise of the United States Armed Forces and its allies lie at the heart of NATO.
5: As he left Parliament, the political debate begins. For all the show, the state opening is a reminder of constitutional continuity, and for the King, maybe a pause to wonder if his audience with the Prime Minister could soon look very different.
1: Well, I'm joined now by my colleague, host of Sunday Morning with Trevor Phillips, and it is Trevor Phillips himself. And, well, you've got a long history with Labour. You know the party very well. What do you make of the state of the party tonight?
8: Well, it's not exactly an orderly procession, is it? Labour Party has a great history of basically fighting itself, particularly in difficult times. And it always has to make a choice about whether it's going to do that or it's going to do something else. I think that we're clearly seeing a situation in which the party is more or less understood that the country doesn't like its leader, and it is now trying to find a way of bracing itself to get rid of that leader and find another one. There's some problems with this. One is he doesn't want to go, and he doesn't really think he deserves to go. Number two, they can't decide why would you have any of the other people who are putting themselves forward? You can't really hear an alternative point of view. And thirdly, the Labour Party, unlike other parties, has the most arcane possible ways of doing anything. So actually the machinery of changing leader is very, very difficult. This, by the way, as somebody said to me, is the legacy of the late Tony Benn. Back in 1983, the MPs could just decide, going to get rid of this guy, going to get another one. But in 1983, they introduced a whole new system where trade unions, members and so on,
1: yeah,
8: got the chance. And now we have today's problem.
1: Yeah, and I mean, and the party is split on whether he should go, split on who comes next, split on how to decide, when to decide. Do you think Wes Streeting will make his move tomorrow?
8: Well, everybody that I know who knows what they're talking about thinks that he will. And he had a decision to make today. He could say that, actually, I'm going to wait, because even if I go into a contest in which Andy Burnham is not present, will mean that even if I were to win against Starmer, against Rayner, Andy Burnham would still be there sitting, waiting for me like a vulture. And actually, the fact that he wasn't allowed in the competition makes him even more attractive to some party members. That was one path. The other path, which is the one he appears to have chosen, is to say, hey, politics is about the moment of opportunity, and this is my moment. I'm going to take that opportunity, and the Andy Burnham problem, I'll deal with it down the road.
1: Yeah, well, that's a very generous interpretation of how he's thinking. I mean, Dave Ward, the CWU, was just on the programme, and he didn't mince his words. He said, I fear Wes Streeting and his allies are about to stage a coup. And now, that's because he wants Andy Burnham in the race. Wouldn't it be better for Labour that Andy Burnham was in the race? Because you could have a situation where it all goes wrong again, the economy doesn't get better, because why would it? If just a change of, you know, face of the leader. And you could be in a position where people are still saying, Andy Burnham's the guy.
8: Undoubtedly. And I love the fact that people are now talking about coups. I mean, honestly, this is not Bolivia.
1: Well, no, it wasn't me. It was
8: I know. But it's typical of the Labour Party that actually we can create...
1: Well, you know what he means.
8: I do. I mean, and the point I wanted to make is that the Labour Party can create the most extraordinary drama out of what is basically a rather pedestrian issue. Do we change one guy for another? I think that the answer is that in this kind of politics, people say, if you don't take your chance when it's in front of you, you may well lose it. And I imagine that the West Streeting camp will have been hearing people say, he's got to go now, or else he'll have bottled it. And they're looking back to a situation in the 2010 or 2010, when David Miliband could have challenged Gordon Brown for the leadership, didn't, and thereby got himself the reputation as a guy who will bottle it, never do the courageous thing.
1: So, I mean, to what extent is this really about one man, the leader, and the next leader? And to what extent is it really about to be about the whole, you know, left versus centre-left and Labour kind of tears itself apart?
8: Well, Mark, I think that is absolutely the right question. The whole horse race element of it, the soap opera, gives us a lot to talk about. It gives some people a great deal of entertainment. But underlying this is a question about what does one of our great political parties want to do with the country? And the striking thing, if you look at Keir Starmer's speech on Monday and also the King's speech today, you don't get a clue at all about what they really want to do. Starmer on Monday did not mention immigration or housing or crime or welfare in any meaningful way. Today, we've got one of our colleagues has said rather waspishly that this King's speech will be remembered for one thing. It is the first King's speech which could have been written by AI. Yeah. It is basically a rehash of existing policies.
1: Well, there was no real commitment on immigration.
8: Almost nothing.
1: Shabana Mahmood has been saying on, there was no real solid commitment.
8: Absolutely. And even on the things where they say, oh, we're making, this is radical. For example, we're nationalising British Steel. Yeah. Well, that's a welfare measure. Everybody knew that was going to happen. And even whatever government was in, it's going to have to happen. What would have been radical would have been if they'd said, we're nationalising water, which is where actually most of the country would like some guarantees. Or digital ID. They're going, digital ID, big deal. Well, if it had been compulsory that everybody had to have digital ID, that would be truly radical. But actually, it's voluntary.
1: Right. Look, just finally, Starmer. I'm slightly confused about the kind of nature of his unpopularity. I mean, it's almost visceral. You go on social media and you talk to some MP. You know, why is that? I mean, he's a decent guy. I mean, Jess Phillips got it right. He's fundamentally a decent person, it seems to me. I don't know him. But yet there's this sort of reaction to him. And you have, you know, this trouble with Farage and his donation and the £5 million and all that. And Starmer, what was it, a couple of suits and a... you know, some glasses, so there's not that, you know. What is it? Why?
8: Well, I'm no authority on this. I do know him, and I, for example, also know Nigel Farage. And here's what I think the difference is. Nigel Farage doesn't tell you that he's better than anybody else morally or ethically. He just says, here I am, take me as I am, and I smoke and I drink and all the rest of it. The problem with... and this is not just Keir Starmer himself, but I think most of the top echelons of the Labour Party, they would come on our show week after week, and you've had this, and their basic proposition before they got elected was, we are better than the Tories. We are more ethical. We are more moral. You can trust us. First thing that happens is the suits and the glasses. And that's the problem. Yeah. If you promise something and then you do, even at a small level, exactly the opposite, people say, can we trust you? And I think the U-turns, the whatever it is now, 18, 19 U-turns, have given people whatever Keir Starmer is really like, his public persona is the one of the lawyer that you cannot Truss, because he may change his mind tomorrow.
1: Right. So it doesn't sound... I mean, just finally, do you feel sorry for him? Because he had the chance, I mean, massive majority. He was probably staring at... I think they were even talking about two terms or something. Just very briefly.
8: Well, you see, that was part of the problem. To come out this weekend and talk about 10 years, I was noticing today the whole front bench was sort of slightly sneering at Kemi Badenoch. It doesn't go down well with people. And I think, you know, I know Keir Starmer. I would regard him as a friend. But the problem is, if you put yourself in the public eye, then, frankly, if people decide they don't like you, then, for whatever reason, that's their right. And what's happened now, I think, is the country decided, for what reason, one reason or another, one I've tried to sket out, it did not like Keir Starmer, and there's the end of it.
1: Right. Trevor, thank you very much for coming in.
8: Good to talk to you, Mark.
1: Enjoyed talking to you as well. Thank you very much. Now, to Donald Trump, and he has arrived in Beijing for his highly anticipated summit with the Chinese leader Xi Jinping, as the world worries about, war, trade and artificial intelligence, all sorts of things. Welcomed by a red carpet, soldiers, flag-waving young people, the president has said he'll speak to Xi Jinping about trade more than anything else. For China, there's, of course, a focus on Taiwan and billions worth of arms sales to the island. Let's go live to our US correspondent, Mark Stone. And Mark, one of the interesting things about this visit is the timing with the war with Iran. Well, I was going to say ongoing, there's obviously a ceasefire, but certainly not over.
9: Certainly not over. I mean, Trump was telling us yesterday as he departed the White House that Iran was all fine, it's all sorted out, and then in the next breath, basically saying the opposite. It's clearly not sorted out. It's clearly a massive problem, militarily, diplomatically, economically. And he expected that by now it would be sorted, because this trip to China was due to happen in March, and he asked for it to be postponed. A big ask of the Chinese. They granted it because, you know, never get in the way of your enemy when they're making a mistake, I think is how China sees this. And so they granted him the delay, and yet the war is still ongoing. The sort of pictures are what you can see there, fanfare and a great welcome from one superpower to another. But I'm fascinated to see how all this is going to play out over the next couple of days. They're asleep now. Of course, they are fast asleep. He arrived at about 8 o'clock last night at Chinese time and went basically straight to bed. And the real work, the real events will begin as the sun rises in Beijing. A few teas, really. There is trade, of course, and off the plane behind the president was Elon Musk, clearly a key business figure when it comes to the United States, and other business leaders as well. So trade, a massive, massive thing. Taiwan, a massive issue as well for both countries. The Chinese would dearly like to get hold of the renegade province as they see it. The Americans, well, going back many years, strategic ambiguity is how they play it, but they certainly would like to see Taiwan remain as independent as it is in that ambiguous way. Donald Trump, maybe not. And then the other T, Tehran. How much will Donald Trump go cap in hand to the Chinese and say, look, we need your help on this? I think he's not going to want to be seen to be asking for China's help one little bit, but he does need their help. So fascinating over the course of the next 12 hours or so as they wake up in China. Helen Ann Smith and James Matthews both there, and will be following every twist and turn.
1: Yeah, and a quick word on a breaking story in the US and involving a high-profile murder case.
9: This is extraordinary. It's only broken, Mark, in the last 20 minutes or so. Some viewers will be familiar with it, others won't. In America, it was a massive, massive court case. The trial of Alex Murdoch in South Carolina, accused, a prominent lawyer in South Carolina, accused of murdering his wife, Maggie, his 22-year-old son, Paul. The murders took place in 2021. He was convicted of their murders in 2023. Well, the Supreme Court in South Carolina has overturned that conviction. And a retrial looks set to happen. This is a huge story in the United States. There were podcasts made about it. There was a Netflix documentary, multiple episodes made about it as well. So plenty of people beyond America will be familiar with the face there that you can see in the orange jumpsuit. That is Alex Murdoch, such a prominent figure, an attorney from South Carolina, from a legal dynasty. In a dramatic trial, he was convicted of his wife and son's murder. The conviction overturned because of some issues with the clerk of the court, actions that were seen to be inappropriate, improper comments to jurors, prejudicial evidence, failures at the trial, which the Supreme Court decided meant that the conviction could not stand. He'll remain in prison because he has been convicted of many financial improprieties as well. But this is a bombshell announcement by the Supreme Court in South Carolina, and one we'll be following for sure.
1: Mark, thank you very much. Let's just return to developments here in Westminster. Let's speak to Kath Haddon, Senior Fellow at the Institute for Government. Good evening. Thank you very much for being with us. And I want to talk about the King's speech. But just first of all, this investigation into Nigel Farage. It's a parliamentary investigation. What will they be looking at?
10: So they'll look in particular at the failure to declare it. So, you know, there may be other investigations to come, but it's really about has this breached the rules that, particularly in the 12 months preceding being elected, you're supposed to declare any major financial contributions. So they'll be looking at that, the nature of it, and whether or not they feel that it has been a breach of the rules. It's worth saying the Parliamentary Commissioner on Standards will do the investigation, but for major breaches, and this probably will not be considered a minor one, they then pass on their recommendation to the Committee on Standards. So that's MPs and some lay members, and it's them who then make a recommendation to the House. So it's not necessarily the Standards Commissioner themselves who would decide the ultimate fate. It very likely would end up going back to the whole House of Commons to make a decision if they decide that Nigel Farage has breached these rules.
1: Right. So just to be clear, if he received the donation in the 12 months before he was elected and it was connected to plans to stand for Parliament, then it wouldn't be declarable. If it was connected to his plans to stand for Parliament, it would be declarable. Is that roughly where we are?
10: That's roughly where we are. I mean, that's certainly the defence that Reform seemed to have put forward, that this wasn't a relevant one. This was just a personal donation. It was to do with his personal security and so not related. But obviously the Parliamentary Commissioner could look into, well, hang on, that is still related to the role, or, you know, whether or not they feel like there has been some connection to him being elected as an MP, to the role of an MP. So I think that's really what they look at. There obviously isn't any dispute about the money exchanging hands, nor who it came from. So it's really about the intent behind it, or how the commissioner and subsequently MPs themselves view the nature of that contribution.
1: Right. And so if they do decide he's broken the code of conduct, what could happen?
10: So there's a range of different sanctions that they've got. We saw with Boris Johnson when there was investigation, which was by the Privileges Committee, so a different committee, they would have, they thought, suspended him as an MP, but he'd already stood down by them. So, yes, there is the ability to suspend somebody as an MP. There is also the requirement to ask them to come and apologise to the House. It could be a range of things. And again, that is entirely up to the MPs themselves at the end of this process to decide. So it's difficult at this stage to know. It might be partly also about how Farage handles the investigation, because oftentimes MPs do take a view as to whether or not people have worked with the investigation as it went along.
1: Right. And on the King's speech, I mean, it's an odd one given the political turmoil, of course. Was it as big and bold as maybe Keir Starmer and his supporters were hoping?
10: Yeah, bold, I think, is a separate question. I'll park that for a minute. I mean, in terms of big, yes, it's huge. They are talking about 37 bills. If you think about, so second session, so the first session lasted nearly 2 years. That was 40 bills. Second sessions, they're usually a lot smaller, sometimes in the sort of 15 to 20 bill mark. This one at 37 is really quite ambitious. If the session is only supposed to last for a year in particular, I think we've calculated that the only bigger ones were Tony Blair in 2005, where he had 50 bills, and Boris Johnson in 2022, when he had 38. But those weren't
1: Kathy, you've got 20 seconds on bold. Literally,
10: so
1: 20
10: bold
1: seconds.
10: It's going to be up to his challengers and the party to decide whether it's bold enough.
1: All right, Kath, thank you very much indeed. You're watching the NewsHour coming up at 6, another extraordinary day here in Westminster with Keir Starmer's leadership looking increasingly fragile. Much more at the top of the hour.
11: The best thing about being a Sky News journalist... Hi, darling. Hi.
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0: It's 6 o'clock. I'm Mark Austin. This is the News Hour, our top stories so far this evening.
1: What are you going to say to the Prime Minister, Health Secretary?
2: Are you going to stand for leader?
0: Streeting poised to strike, his allies tell Sky News. He'll resign and challenge the Prime Minister.
3: You all know what he's been up to.
0: Stony faces on the government benches, but Downing Street insists that the Health Secretary still has the Prime Minister's full confidence.
4: In difficult days, her input is always a ray of sunshine.
0: Pageantry briefly drowns out the politics. The King delivers the government's plans at the state opening of Parliament. And Farage in the frame. Reform UK's leader is investigated over that £5 million gift. Good evening. It was supposed to be the day Keir Starmer relaunched his government and his premiership with the King's speech setting out his future plans. But this evening, his leadership and that future are facing the gravest threat. After a meeting in Downing Street lasting just 16 minutes, allies of the Health Secretary, Wes Streeting, let it be known that he plans to make his move against the Prime Minister, possibly tomorrow. Streeting himself is saying nothing, and bizarrely in the circumstances, Downing Street was forced to say the Prime Minister still has full confidence in him. But this truce, out of respect for the King, is certain not to last as Labour's leadership crisis intensifies. In the last hour, I spoke to our deputy political editor, Sam Coates.
5: It felt for a moment almost like there was a respite for Keir Starmer overnight. Certainly surreal here as the King turned up to present the legislative agenda for the next 18 months. But will it ever happen? Because we understand Wes Streeting will tomorrow resign as Health Secretary and, providing he's got the 80 colleagues behind him, challenge the Prime Minister for the leadership. He saw the Prime Minister this morning for that very short meeting that you referenced. Nobody has said anything about it since that point. Wes Streeting was standing in the procession of cabinet ministers as part of the state opening of Parliament and was teased by Kemi Badenoch, the Tory leader, as he sat on the front bench. You could see something of an eye roll from him as he was sitting there. But he is going to possibly explode British politics once more tomorrow by announcing this challenge. It'll be done on a day where there's NHS waiting list data. The message will be, I delivered in my job as Health Secretary. I delivered in the local elections in my local area and held off reform. I am the person who thinks that they can take forward the Labour Party and take forward the country. If that happens, so many questions still unanswered, Mark. We presume Keir Starmer would continue his fight back that he's made so clear he wants to do all of this week. But will there be another candidate? Andy Burnham not currently eligible to stand. Could Angela Rayner or Ed Miliband step into the breach? All sorts of rumours, nothing certain at all at this stage. But for those that hoped that the turmoil was coming to an end, well, I think things are going to go up a gear here in Westminster tomorrow.
0: Right, and Sam, just on the issue of Nigel Farage and that £5 million gift or donation or whatever, he is going to be investigated over that.
5: Absolutely. This could be almost as consequential. It's a really important story. The Reform UK leader, Nigel Farage, is now being investigated by Daniel Greenberg. He's the Parliamentary Commissioner for Standards, effectively the common sleaze watchdog, over a £5 million donation that came on the eve of the 2024 general election. Now, Reform UK and Nigel Farage say that £5 million, which in British political terms is a huge amount of money, was a gift with no strings attached that has nothing to do narrowly with politics. And because of that, they argue, there was no need to declare it even though it fell within the 12 months before an election that normally donations would have to be registered. Opposition parties, however, have cried foul. They say, come on, you've got a regular donor who gave to the Brexit Party before he gave to Reform UK in the form of Christopher Harborne, giving to one of the most prominent politicians in the country. Surely there's got to be a political meaning, a political reason behind that. Now, the Parliamentary Commissioner for Standards will adjudicate on that. Why does it matter? Because he has powers, quite significant powers. If he finds that Nigel Farage has broken the rules and he finds that he thinks that this was a serious offence, he can suspend Nigel Farage. And if he suspends him for more than 10 days, then Nigel Farage could be the subject of a recall petition, which, if more than 10% of the voters in Clacton sign, could see Nigel Farage ejected from Parliament. That's a very hypothetical worst-case scenario. Reform UK say they're delighted to be able to put this to bed and they're sure they haven't broken any rules. But all eyes on this over the coming weeks.
0: Sam Coates speaking to me in the last hour. Well, right now, MPs are debating that King's speech. Keir Starmer sought to focus on what his government is laying out.
4: We will not simply slump back to the old ways, because this King's speech gives us the strength we need, the economic security, energy security and national security to control our future in a chaotic world. It is an agenda of radical reform across our major public services, an urgent activist Labour government that tilts power back to workers, renters and the less fortunate.
0: While the Conservative leader Kemi Badenoch spoke of a Prime Minister she said was no longer at the wheel.
2: This is a highly unusual moment. The Prime Minister is in office, but not in power. Everyone is trying to pretend it's all right. It's not all right. In the past 48 hours, nearly 100 Labour MPs have called for the Prime Minister to resign. Four ministers have quit. It is clear his authority has gone.
0: Well, inevitably, the presence of the Health Secretary, Wes Streeting, on the front bench and the speculation about the future of Keir Starmer drew a lot of attention.
2: But then I suppose the Health Secretary has been a bit distracted lately, hasn't he? Yeah, hasn't he? Yeah. He's chuntering now. Why don't you just do your job? Do your job. Even worse, Mr. Speaker, is what isn't in the gracious speech. There's no point in him giving me dirty looks. We all know what he's been up to.
4: The gracious speech was brilliantly proposed by my honourable friend, the member for Bradford West. Yeah. Members across the House will have read her remarkable new book. Her list of endorsements is truly impressive, reaching well over 100 members. At last, Mr. Speaker, a list that we could all get behind. And Mr. Speaker, it's not the first time they've shown her ability to bring people.
0: Well, I think we got the gag there. John Craig is in Central Lobby. I mean, he did see the funny side, albeit briefly, but this was a King's speech, packed Commons there for the debate at the beginning, but everybody thinking about something else.
6: Yes, indeed. And he was referring to Naz Shah. She's the MP for Bradford West. And as the PM says, she's just written quite a powerful autobiography. The list, of course, is a reference to the list of names who have called for the Prime Minister to go or set out a timetable for his departure. Yes, it was the body language in the chamber today was a picture. First of all, this morning, as MPs began to file out of the Commons chamber to go down to the Lords for the King's speech, Wes Streeting got up and Sir James Cleverly, who was just opposite him, moved towards him, and you could see Cleverly trying to engage him in conversation. He wasn't having it. He just stood rigid and would not converse at all with James Cleverly. Then there were moments when, as we've heard, Mr. Streeting was taunted by Kemi Badenoch. We saw Mr. Streeting sitting in between two Starmer loyalists, Bridget Phillips and Pat McFadden. And there were references to him all through. Sir Ed Davey did as well. Numerous MPs as well. Now, there are plenty of people saying we're expecting Wes Streeting to announce his standing tomorrow. Why hasn't the Prime Minister sacked him? Well, his critics will say that's because he's weak. Tories are saying if that had been Kemi Badenoch, she would have sacked him. Let me bring you bang up to date with what's happening. In the chamber, David Davis, Sir David Davis, as he is now, is speaking, the veteran Tory backbencher. There's someone who stood for the leadership of his party. He stood against David Cameron in 2005 and lost. Let me tell you what the Prime Minister's up to now. After he left the chamber, he went back to his office and he invited a lot of ministers and backbenchers, loyalists, presumably, into his room. And he's met them, obviously trying to persuade them to not to vote for Streeting, to back him if it becomes a contest. Supporters of the Prime Minister have been working the Commons tea rooms

0: Remember in that speech on Monday, the PM was saying there is a formal process, we haven't started that process yet. Well, that could, of course, start, be triggered tomorrow when Mr. Streeting declares. Number 10, the message is he's going to fight. It's claimed that he has told ministers that Wes can't win, one report says, because he'd destroy our party and country. So he's invited ministers into his room at the Commons. It's quite a big room. And then a parliamentary, ministers of state, parliamentary under-secretaries, and doing the hard yards, one MP said. There was something in his eyes I haven't seen before, and I liked it. Well, that's the view from the loyalists. The battle is well and truly on. And as we saw, as we've seen throughout this week, the Prime Minister is not giving up without a fight. There will be those who say it's a fight he can't win, but he is not going to go down without a fight. And Mr. Streeting will have a fight on his hands. Andy Burnham, well, there are claims tonight that he has found an MP to stand down so there can be a by-election. Last night, I have to say, the view in the Whip's office, the government Whip's office, was that he still had not found a seat to fight a by-election. But as I think I said an hour ago, they're under starters orders now. But the very latest within the last hour is that the Prime Minister is again mounting a fight back. All eyes in the chamber were on Wes Streeting. That joke we heard was, one of the few moments of humour in the Prime Minister's speech. But he's come out fighting tonight, and he's obviously got his allies working for him to try and persuade MPs that not to back Streeting. I have to say, the building has emptied out, the chamber's certainly emptied out. A lot of MPs have got trains to constituencies in the north and around the rest of the country. But the Prime Minister is going to fight on all the way, it seems. We shall see whether he's got one challenger or two tomorrow. Mr. Streeting, certainly, possibly Mr. Burnham. There are some MPs who believe Ed Miliband might throw his hat in the ring. He's always said he's had one stint as Labour Party leader that ended in defeat. But then, of course, Andy Burnham stood for the leadership twice, fourth out of five in 2010, runner-up to Jeremy Corbyn in 2015. So, after quite a day here, poor old King had to wasn't really the star attraction over in the House of Lords on the throne. I think the Queen's speech agenda should be pretty secure because, of course, Labour are implementing manifesto commitments. So it would be very unusual if the new Prime Minister junked manifesto commitments. Mr. Streeting has said he'll keep Rachel Reeves's fiscal rules. That might not be the case for Andy Burnham, though. It could be all change, but most of the King's speech probably will survive, just with a different Prime Minister.
1: Yeah, listen, I've got John Rentoul here. John, I just want to be clear about one thing you're saying. You seem to be suggesting that it's inevitable that Keir Starmer would fight the contest that is almost likely coming.
0: It is at the moment. It is at the moment, of course. And as I say, in the last hour, the Prime Minister and his allies have been trying to persuade MPs right. to stick with him. Right. But John Rentoul and you will know that this happens in leadership contests. There comes a point when a Prime Minister, one thinks of Margaret Thatcher, suddenly realises the game's up. I mean, I well remember a bit of history. I was in the courtyard in Paris that night in 1990 when she said, "We fight on, we fight to win." But then it became clear the next day that drama unfolded. Minister after minister went into Margaret Thatcher's room here in the House of Commons, the very room that Keir Starmer is in now fighting for his life. Tory ministers, Kenneth Clark and various others, went in and said, "Margaret, the game's up." There will come a point, possibly, when Sir Keir is told by his closest associates, his closest friends, and perhaps his wife Victoria, because, of course, Dennis Thatcher eventually told Margaret, "Margaret, dear, the game's up." And so there could come a point when the numbers just are not in his favour. But for now, I can tell John Rentoul, who I know is a Labour leadership supporter, I always used to say he was the last Blairite, but at the moment the Prime Minister is still fighting. He's come out fighting at the moment.

0: he is fighting to stay as Prime Minister.
1: Right, OK. John, thank you very much. And John Rentoul has had his introduction there, but he is actually a chief political commentator for The Independent. So, well, where do you think we are tonight?
2: Well, I think Wes Streeting has to declare tomorrow. Otherwise, it looks as if he's led all his troops up the top of the hill and led them back down again. So, but he did look, as John said, he did look very tense and unhappy in the chamber this afternoon. I'm not sure he feels that it's the best time for him to do it, but I think he has to do it now. And I think obviously, Keir Starmer.
1: But it could backfire. I mean,
2: it could.
1: Because people sometimes don't like the person who stands up and wields the
2: person who wields the knife. And you know, loyalty is a big factor in all political parties, including the Labour Party. And Labour Party members, many of them, are very suspicious of Wes Streeting because he's a Blairite. And are looking for reasons for disliking him, and that might be one of them. But Keir Starmer has to say at this stage that he's going to fight because prime ministers, you know, don't want to give up office easily. He thinks he may be able to see off Wes Streeting, but I think as soon as a leadership election is triggered, if it is triggered tomorrow, I think things start to change and Keir Starmer's stock will fall. I don't think Labour Party members actually want to fight the next election with him as leader. I think it will fall to other candidates to come forward, and I think it'll come down to Wes Streeting versus Angela Rayner.
1: Right. So, I mean, for Andy Burnham, if what happens, does happen in terms of what we assume.
2: Yes.
1: Then that Andy Burnham misses out, does he?
2: Well, I think it's too. Yes, I think it's too early for him. He's got to prostrate himself in front of the Labour National Executive Committee to get it to run a long leadership campaign timetable to allow him to get back into the House of Commons. I don't think the Labour NEC will do that. So I think he's missed his chance.
1: So it's fraught with problems. He's got to find a seat. He's then got to win.
2: He's then got to win the seat, which is difficult.
1: As you say, the NEC have to sort of let him do that in the first place.
2: Well, and they've got to let him do that, knowing that they're risking handing over Greater Manchester to Reform. I mean, Reform could win that mayoralty if he stands down and causes a by-election for the mayor of Greater Manchester.
1: Yeah.
2: Reform are very well placed to win that, and the Labour NEC is not going to like. Making that possible.
1: Do you think Labour had to do this, make the change, or no. Do you think think they may live to regret it?
2: I think this has all sort of happened partly by accident. There's a coordination problem where you've got 400 MPs, they all want different things. It was always triggered by Catherine West, who hadn't admitted that she hadn't even read the rule book. I mean, she didn't even know what she was getting herself into.
1: Yeah.
2: Because she thought that she could trigger a leadership election and then not have one. That the cabinet could just sort of fix it so that there wasn't a contest.
1: Because it just seems so split over whether Starmer should go in the first place, split over who should replace him,
2: absolutely.
1: Split over what happens now,
2: well, it's exactly
1: split over when it happens.
2: Exactly the same mistake that the Tories made in 2022. They got rid of a sitting Prime Minister without knowing who was going to replace him, and they ended up with Liz Truss. So, I mean, Labour could be in very, very serious trouble. Although, you know, I think Wes Streeting has a better chance of winning a Labour leadership election than a lot of people assume. I mean, people assume that the Labour Party members are all extremely left-wing and hostile to Wes Streeting's politics. I think if Wes Streeting can show that he's the person who can lead the party best against Nigel Farage at the next general election, I think he's got a chance of winning it.
1: So to what extent does this become a kind of, you know, the old left versus the centre-left and Labour? So, you know, if Angela Rayner stands, I suppose that's what it then becomes.
2: That's what it will become. And I think Angela Rayner will stand if Wes Streeting does. And I think, you know, the first poll of Labour Party members will probably show Keir Starmer in third place, and he'll drop out. Mm. And it'll be a straight fight between, as you say, between the Labour right and the Labour left. Mm.
1: And what will that do to the party?
2: Well, it'll face it with a serious choice. I mean, it'll face it with the question of what it has to do to see off the threat of Nigel Farage at the next general election. Mm. And I think it does that by moving to the centre. There are an awful lot of Labour Party members who disagree and who think that you know, a bold left-wing offer would be more effective. I think that would be an absolute disaster, and I think that would make matters worse for the Labour Party.
1: And just finally, I mean, is this our politics now, changing prime ministers at the drop of a hat without... I assume this will take place without a general election.
2: Well, I mean, there
1: will be calls for it.
2: There will be calls for a general election, especially if Ed Miliband stands as a candidate, because I mean, Ed Miliband is someone who was rejected by the British people in 2015, and for the Labour Party to impose him as Prime Minister without a general election, I think would be absolutely unacceptable. And that's why I don't think he will run, and I don't think Labour Party members would choose him if he did.
1: Right. So you think Wes Streeting will be the next Prime Minister? And,
2: well, no,
1: and
2: I'm not...
1: by when? Oh, am I putting words in your mouth?
2: No, I mean, I think he's got a better chance than people think.
1: Right.
2: But I'm not saying he'll definitely be Prime Minister. I mean, I fear that you're quite right that, you know, the Labour Party is copying the Tory Party in thinking that you can just change Prime Minister at the drop of a hat. And that will solve all your problems. And we know from the Tory experience that it doesn't solve their problems.
1: No. John, very good to talk to you. Very interesting.
2: My pleasure.
1: Thank you very much. Right, you are watching the News Hour coming up, reading a speech from a government in turmoil. More of what we heard today from...
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17: The Jets were ordered to come back.
1: More from here in Westminster in just a moment. But first, six people who were on the cruise ship linked to an outbreak of hantavirus have left Arrow Park Hospital on the Wirral to continue their isolation at home. The UK Health Security Agency announced the news in an update this evening. Here's our science and technology editor, Tom Clark.
18: Good news for all of us, but good news in particular for these poor passengers who are exhausted following this long period of confusion and isolation and repatriation from the cruise ship in the South Atlantic, who were then brought to the Arrow Park Hospital in the Wirral on Sunday night to start a 45-day isolation period. There's 20 Britons there, as well as two other individuals, one who's a German national who lives in the UK and a Japanese national as well, who's isolating there. Before they were allowed to leave, they were told it would be at least a 72-hour wait. That's because that's how long it would take to test them for hantavirus and get the results back. And we heard just this evening that six individuals are now being allowed to leave Arrow Park and begin isolation either at home or another suitable location where they can continue their isolation for the 45-day period that's required. So that means those individuals will have tested negative and they also can't be showing any symptoms. When we say going home, they're not allowed to get on the bus or go anywhere. When they get there, they're going to be supported and in daily contact with health officials to ensure that they're observing that isolation period. And obviously, if they do have symptoms, I think they'll be tested again as well. That situation would obviously change. They'd have to go into a more hospital isolation environment. The other individuals, the other good news we've heard today is none of the other individuals at Arrow Park have either tested positive or are showing any symptoms either. So it's looking pretty good for them too. But because of the long incubation period of this virus, they will be wanting to ensure, and they won't take any risks when it comes to symptoms or anything like that, because it's possible you could test negative for it, and then as the virus gradually builds up its numbers in the body, that test result could change. They're being very cautious about that. One extra update we did have this evening is that an individual on Ascension Island, which is a British overseas territory in the middle of the Atlantic, where the MV Hondius stopped to take off a sick passenger who was then medevaced to South Africa. One of the medics who treated that patient in Ascension Island has now started showing symptoms. They're a British national and a medic on Ascension. They're showing symptoms, but they did test negative for the virus on May the 8th, so I think they're going to want to wait to see a test result for that individual to confirm whether it's being caused by hantavirus or not. The symptoms of hantavirus, at least in the early stages, are very similar to a cold or the flu, a sort of chest-type symptoms, a fever and that sort of thing. So they'll want to rule out that possibility. But the UKHSA here in the UK say they will be supporting the overseas territory and that individual. They're also keeping a close eye on the other medics. In terms of should we be worried about that, because that would be a sort of a tertiary contact and we've not seen a case like that. Everyone in this outbreak so far has either been a close contact of a person on the ship. I think it's important to point out that when that person was taken off the Hondius, it was 27th of April. That was before the WHO or anybody else knew that this was a hantavirus outbreak. So it's entirely plausible the medics on the island would not have taken the precautions. I'm speculating, but it's reasonable to assume they wouldn't. If they'd known it was hantavirus, they would have maybe taken many more precautions to prevent the spread of the virus there, because we certainly haven't seen any other transmission to healthcare workers because of this hantavirus outbreak so far. So I think it's important to point that out. At the time they were treating that person, they didn't know that they were carrying this particularly dangerous, although quite hard to catch, hantavirus.
1: Tom Clark there. Overshadowed by the politics, today's King's Speech announced some 37 bills the government wants to introduce, taking in green energy, transport links and ID cards. Keir Starmer said it sets a hopeful course for a stronger and fairer Britain. Here's our royal correspondent, Laura Bundock.
19: Why was the King's Speech a little awkward? It is a moment of custom and convention.
20: Close the door!
19: And constitutional theatre. A colourful collision where pomp meets politics and the King takes centre stage. With the Queen at his side, he made his way to Parliament. Tradition and pageantry at a time of current political pantomime, which could potentially place the King in an awkward situation, reading a speech from a government in turmoil. There had been conversations between the palace and Number 10, both sides in regular contact, but no suggestion this day wouldn't go ahead. The King is head of state and this his constitutional role. With the golden backdrop, he delivered the speech, his tone, as ever, deliberately deadpan.
21: My government is committed to the strength and integrity of the Union of the United Kingdom and will continue to work closely with the devolved governments to deliver for citizens across the whole of the nation.
19: He reads the words, his government writes them. And although the King wears the crown and the robes, he only has ceremonial power and sits above politics. That's not to say his role doesn't bring him close to tricky political situations, as we saw with the recent state visit to the US. The King addressing Congress and delivering a punch with his politically charged message from our government.
21: From the depths of the Atlantic to the disastrously melting ice caps of the Arctic, the commitment and expertise of the United States Armed Forces and its allies lie at the heart of NATO.
19: As he left Parliament, the political debate begins. For all the show, the state opening is a reminder of constitutional continuity, and for the King, maybe a pause to wonder if his audience with the Prime Minister could soon look very different.
1: You're watching the News Hour. Coming up, will the Prime Minister fight on as allies of the Health Secretary, Wes Streeting, suggest he will resign to challenge Keir Starmer, possibly as soon as tomorrow?
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4: You said to people, I'm not coming back for more, but you have come back for more.
5: Plan to replace Keir Starmer, saying the party can't continue on its current path. Earlier, I spoke to Dave Ward, General Secretary of the Communication Workers Union.
6: I think the Labour unions, when we met yesterday, came to a clear consensus and all agreed that there will need to be a new leader leading Labour into the next general election. What we didn't agree, Mark, was, you know, whether or not that should be an immediate plan. And I think a lot of us would probably have some concern because I think the view is that there needs to be a contest where all of the best people that could stand should be able to stand. What I think we're hearing, and I think it's on fairly good sort of bulletins that you guys have put out, is that clearly Wes Streeting believes that it's better to go sooner. And I think part of that is because maybe, you know, he realises that if it was left longer, there would be other candidates in the race who, you know, I just personally think that everybody who could help Labour here should be in the race. I think one of Labour's biggest problems is that it's completely disconnected, not just now, but over a number of years, to working class people. And what I want to see is candidates who can actually reconnect to working class people with policies that people will believe will help their families and support them at work and all the things that they need.
5: Right, so your fear then, Dave, is that Wes Streeting makes his move tomorrow. The NEC organise a pretty quick, you know, nominations in, short campaign, and it's all over before Andy Burnham can work out where he's going to become an MP and whether the NEC will even let him do that. That's your worry, is it? Are you saying you definitely want Andy Burnham in the race?
6: I believe Andy Burnham should be in the race. I think it was a mistake by Keir and the people on the NEC who decided that Andy shouldn't be in the race last time. I think that was a mistake that perhaps they regret now, because they could have reached a way forward where there would have been a proper discussion about the future. And I think what's important is that the change in direction needs to be discussed properly. I mean, my own personal view, Mark, is that we should have had everybody who could stand being able to stand. And we should have been talking about what is the change in direction. And at that point, we should have had a leadership contest about who's the best person to lead that change in direction. Right. It's not a fear. I think it's just a political reality that the way that it works, that people like Wes Streeting, who have obviously been ambitious for a long time, have decided that the best way to do this is to almost try and pull off a coup.
5: But isn't it... You're saying that Wes Streeting and his allies are trying to pull off a coup?
6: Yeah, well, that's how I would see it in simple terms. Because a coup, because in the sense of it's better for Wes if people like Andy Burnham are not in the race. There's also Angela Rayner, who I think, again, has a great track record of standing up for working class people. I think Labour needs people at the top who really do understand what working class people need. And
5: I'm not
6: convinced.
5: Isn't this the problem, though, Dave? Isn't this the problem? The party is split. Split on whether he should go, split on who should replace him, split on how it should all happen, split on when it should all happen. And in a sense, the unions are contributing to that by saying we need this contest, you know, by September.
6: No, what
5: by the next election, you're saying, actually, the next election,
6: I think our statement was quite measured, and I think that the conversation that we had yesterday with all the affiliate trade unions was very focused on the need for policy change, the need for a change in direction. I think we all worry about how Labour have been disconnected. I think it's about the culture of the Labour Party as well. It's about the structure of the Labour Party. And of course, it's about policy. And whilst Labour have done some good things, which we've been instrumental in, the Employment Rights Act, the Renters' Rights Act, minimum wage increases, these are good things. The reality is nobody has set out a clear vision that working class people in the electorate believed in. So that's why we came to the conclusion that at some point soon, but with a plan, a proper plan, Keir Starmer would have to go. But I don't think that rushing straight into this contest is the right position. But look, we can't influence that in that sense. That's the MPs. They'll decide that, and we'll decide what we need to do at that point.
5: Well, that was the union leader, Dave Ward. With me now is Rachel Sylvester, political editor at The Observer, and always welcome here on the NewsHour. Thanks very much indeed. So, I mean, it seems as every day now is an extraordinary day regarding this leadership crisis. Where do you think the Labour Party is this evening?
3: Well, tomorrow is going to be an even bigger day, isn't it? Because it looks like Wes Streeting is going to declare he's standing. Possibly Andy Burnham will set out his path back to Westminster. We don't know whether other candidates will then come out of the woodwork. Al Carnes, potentially the Armed Forces Minister. Will we see another candidate of the soft left? So it's just building, really, isn't it? But what I think is interesting, and in that previous interview it sort of came across, is, in a way, Keir Starmer's papered over the cracks within the Labour Party. And because everyone managed to project onto him what they wanted the party to be, because he kind of was a bit of a vacuum, Now those divisions that are really quite profound within the party are emerging. And the proxy for that is the timetable for this contest. So the people who are on the left want a longer timetable because they want time for Andy Burnham to get back. The people on the centre or the right want it to be done quickly to give Wes Streeting the best chance.
5: Yeah, I mean, Dave Ward saying that they wanted it by the next election, which is a considerable period of time. And Dave Ward also saying that they fear Wes Streeting and his allies are going to stage what he called a coup.
3: I think that's a bit unfair, because actually you've had MPs from all wings of the party coming out expressing their dismay about Starmer's leadership. And it's been quite a sort of emotional reaction, really, to those terrible local election results last week. So I think you can't really point the finger at one faction or another. But, I mean, certainly it's true that Streeting would benefit from this happening quickly, potentially, if that means Burnham isn't in the short term. But actually, as we've talked about before, I think it could be a hostage to fortune for Streeting to win without, if it feels like it's rushed and there hasn't been a proper contest with all the best candidates.
5: Yeah, and Keir Starmer. I was talking to John Craig about this earlier. John Craig seems to think it's almost certain that Keir Starmer would have to fight this contest. Do you think that will happen?
3: Yeah, he's made very clear that if somebody challenges him, he will fight. I asked him precisely that question when I interviewed him on Saturday. Mm. He said, yes, he would fight and he would aim to win and stay on in number 10. So there is a potential scenario where the party can't agree who replaces him, so he does win that and stays on.
5: Yes.
3: But I think it's a sign of how bitter the whole thing has become, that he is absolutely going to, you know, fight for as hard as he can to stay in number 10.
5: So what are you hearing about a route back for Andy Burnham, a quick route back for Andy Burnham? Does it exist, do you think?
3: Well, he'd need to find an MP willing to give up their seat, probably in the Manchester area. There are a couple of names being mentioned. But then he'd have to win a by-election, which is by no means certain, given the state of the Labour Party in the polls, what happened at the local elections. And I think that potentially could be a bigger hurdle for him. He'd have to get permission from the ruling National Executive Committee to give up the mayoralty.
5: Do you think they'd give that permission?
3: I think it would be pretty hard for them to turn that down again. They did obviously.
5: Even if that could mean they lose.
3: Well, then that's the next question. What happens if, you know, there's a good chance Reform or the Greens would win the mayoralty, which isn't exactly a great launchpad for Burnham's leadership campaign. So there are all kinds of hurdles, but I think it would be hard for the party to block him again, to be totally honest.
5: But if he doesn't stand, if it's just too complicated, it doesn't work out, do you think, I mean, presumably then there's Angela Rayner would be pretty likely to stand. Who else do you think?
3: Well, this is the other really interesting question, because on the sort of right or the centre of the party, there's one candidate who's Wes Streeting, but on the left, there are several. So Angela Rayner, Ed Miliband, as well as Andy Burnham. And the mood now seems to be shifting towards Ed Miliband, possibly, rather than Angela Rayner, if Andy Burnham can't get in.
5: We've been there, and he didn't.
3: Well, we've been there.
5: Exactly. Was it 2015?
3: Yeah. So I think that would have its problems.
5: The Ed Stone,
3: the bacon sandwich. But, you know, his supporters would say...
5: Without a general election, could you...
3: Well, this will be the whole problem. Once, if there is a change of leader, there will immediately be demands for a general election, whoever is the new leader.
5: Yeah.
3: Particularly if they take the party in a different direction, away from the manifesto that Labour won on.
5: So,
3: but, you know, we don't have a presidential system, so...
5: No, of course.
3: Constitutionally, that's OK, but whether politically it's tricky.
5: But it will be rebuffed. I mean,
3: it will be rebuffed. Yeah. Absolutely.
5: So, I was just talking to Trevor Phillips earlier about whether this now becomes this battle between left and centre-left and what that does to the Labour Party. I mean, how much damage do you think all this is doing?
3: I think it's really exposing the factions. And even within the sort of left, there are different views about what should happen and different perspectives. In a funny way, I'm not sure it is as simple as left versus right. So, you know, someone like Wes Streeting, he was among those pushing for the two-child benefit cap to be lifted. He's been very out there on pushing for government to go further on Europe. It's not as simple. It's more about radical versus reactionary, I think, is in some ways, whereas Starmer has been very cautious. And there are these different sort of views about how to be radical and how to press ahead.
5: Right. So, look, we've only got a minute or so left. What do you think the time... I mean, well, it's impossible to predict, but what is your hunch now about how this all plays out?
3: Well, we don't know, is the honest answer. I think... My hunch would be that we end up with a slightly longer timetable and that there is a chance for Andy Burnham to at least fight a by-election. Yeah. The NEC has complete control over the timetable of any leadership contest. So once we have a sense of who the runners and riders are, but I may be completely wrong. The deputy leadership contest last year was done and dusted in 7 weeks.
5: Very quick, wasn't it? Yeah. I mean, I suppose there is a scenario where Keir Starmer wakes up in the morning and says, right, I'm going to drive this whole process, actually. I'm not going to wait for Wes Streeting. I'm going to get the podium into the lectern into Downing Street and say I'm off, and this is the timetable, and by September, by conference or something, we will have a new... I mean, if he did that, there's not much that Wes Streeting could do about that?
3: No, well, that would be the sort of setting out the orderly transition, as it were, wouldn't it? That would be the pre-announcing his departure.
5: Yes, the reason he's been
3: and the reason he's been reluctant is because they say he'd be a lame duck if he did that.
5: Yes.
3: But that may be the most dignified option for him in the end.
5: Yeah. Well, as you say, probably another dramatic day tomorrow. But then we might know where we are and everything. Yeah. Rachel, nice to see you in person. Normally it's down. Yeah.
3: Nice to be here.
5: Yeah. Well, thank you very much. Now to Donald Trump. And the president has arrived in Beijing for his highly anticipated summit with Chinese leader Xi Jinping as the world worries about war, trade and artificial intelligence. He was welcomed by red carpet, by soldiers and flag-waving young people. The president has said he'll speak to Xi about trade more than anything else. For China, there's, of course, this focus on Taiwan, and they're also interested in billions worth of arms sales to the island. Let's go live to Mark Stone, our US correspondent. And as we were discussing, Mark, it's very interesting timing because I gather, well, I guess that Donald Trump would have wanted the Iran war to have been completely over by the time he set foot in Beijing.
7: Absolutely. And he delayed this trip. He asked the Chinese, very unusually, whether they could delay a trip that was due to happen in March and have it now, precisely because in March he just embarked on this Iranian adventure excursion, as he has called it several times. Clearly, the inference is that he expected it to be over now, which is why he said it was only going to be a few weeks long. And that's why he rescheduled it for now. And the Chinese were happy to oblige there. But he's there. He is presumably asleep right now. I was just actually having a look at his Truth Social account because it's the middle of the night in China. And he does tend to be awake quite a lot in the night. A few nights ago, he was posting incessantly on his Truth Social platform, all sorts of bizarre stuff in the middle of the night. Interestingly, today, or nighttime as it is where he is in Beijing, it's quiet. And I wonder whether that is because, for once, his aides have said, Mr. President, we need to have your phone. We need to take it off you. Because the operational security of a trip like this, sending the president to China, to the big foe, is huge. And there are always concerns about the extent to which phones could get bugged, even Air Force One as it's parked up in a hangar at Beijing Airport. Who's looking after it? These sorts of big questions are behind the scenes. Anyway, that's a bit of a side issue, but he hasn't been posting on Truth Social. So either he's sleeping for once or his phone has been taken off him. Anyway, it's a massive, massive trip. If it wasn't for the meltdown with politics where you are, Mark, I think this would be the main story of the evening. He arrived in Beijing with him business leaders, Jensen Huang of NVIDIA, Elon Musk of Tesla, and so much beyond that. They were getting off the plane behind him. It's all about trade as far as the Americans are concerned. It's all about Taiwan possibly as far as the Chinese are concerned, the renegade province that they would like to have back, as they would see it, one way or another. Will that come up? And then, of course, the third T, if we're going to bucket them together, it is Tehran. Clearly, the Chinese are aligned with Tehran. They are impacted by the economic situation as a result of the Strait of Hormuz. They'd like this over, just like everyone else would. Are they going to offer Trump any help with that? Will Trump ask for help? Big questions. I'm fascinated to see how this all-important relationship, personal, diplomatic, economic, trade, how it plays out when Beijing wakes up. Helen Ann Smith, our Asia correspondent, my colleague James Matthews, they are there, they are all over it, and we had a bit of fun on the podcast. So look that up wherever you get your podcasts.
5: Yeah, and it will be fascinating to see how all this plays out. Quick word on another breaking story in the States involving this high-profile murder case.
7: Yeah, I mean, altogether different story, but huge over here. A really, really important story. Alex Murdoch is a prominent lawyer, attorney from South Carolina, a man who in 2023 was convicted of murdering his 22-year-old son, his wife as well. It was a massive story, a massive case, televised. There was a Netflix documentary, all the rest of it. And it has been... Sorry, my phone's ringing. The conviction has been overturned. The Supreme Court in South Carolina has overturned the conviction. There will presumably now be a retrial. Basically, errors with the court clerk is what they referred to when they decided that he is no longer convicted of those two murders. He will still stay in prison, though, because he's been convicted of many other financial crimes as well. But this is a massive story that we will be covering here.
5: Mark, thank you very much indeed. And just finally, a quick look at the weather.
8: Dinner under the stars tonight?
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5: And the cold northerly flow will continue into the weekend, bringing widespread blustery showers, wintry on northern hills. It will stay fairly windy into the evening with widespread showers, some heavy with hail and thunder. But northeastern Britain looks mainly dry, relatively calm. The West Country will see showers returning after a drier spell. Northern, eastern and southwestern parts can expect further blustery and locally heavy showers tonight. Southwestern Scotland and northwestern and central southeastern England will turn mainly dry.
10: All Clear Travel Insurance proudly sponsors Sky News Weather.
5: That was the News Hour. Coming up, it is the Cathy Newman Show with more on Keir Starmer.
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30: You always look at the body language in these moments as well. There is Wes Streeting.
31: But then I suppose the Health Secretary has been a bit distracted lately, hasn't he? Yeah, hasn't he? Yeah. He's chuntering now. Why don't you just do your job? Do your job. There's no point in him giving me dirty looks. We all know what he's been up to.
32: In difficult days, her input is always a ray of sunshine.
30: Do you feel sorry for what he's going through at the moment?
33: I don't feel sorry for him, no. I see someone who is resolute.
34: Here's the King's speech. People normally treat it with a sort of reverence. I printed this one out earlier. The King's is printed on vellum, that's goat skin to you and me, and it has to be finalised days before because the ink takes so long to dry. But, for all we know, whoever becomes PM in the next few days, weeks, possibly months, could end up doing this. Because that's what risks happening to the government's agenda now. The PM's authority is already in pieces, and the looming leadership contest is all anyone's talking about.
29: Not now, Andy.
34: If Andy Burnham's return to Parliament has to wait a bit longer, the man who's still Health Secretary, for a few hours longer at least, could quit tomorrow to focus on his day job of PM in waiting. He was the butt of every joke.
0: The curries are that good, they even defy the current Manjaro jab. A note to the Health Secretary, he may well have to develop a stronger solution.
34: Who's she backing? She's not saying. The Conservative leader was rather more merciless, though.
1: They don't want to hear it. Look at them. They are so arrogant. They want to lead our country. They can't even lead a coup.
34: Even Sir Keir Starmer bowed to the inevitable with a joke at his own expense about the various tallies of loyal and disloyal MPs.
32: Her list of endorsements is truly impressive, reaching well over 100 members. At last, Mr. Speaker, a list that we could all get behind.
34: That was before he invited ministers into his study in batches to try and talk them out of regicide. For the man who would be king, though, or at least write the next king's speech, it all seemed quite amusing. Let's have another look at that. Is that the look of a winner? We'll come back to you in a few hours. So here's the thing. The king spent 11 and a half minutes reading out the speech, but it's the 16 minutes Keir Starmer spent with Wes Streeting that could end up deciding his destiny. So yesterday we kept hearing from MPs who were telling us no one wanted to overshadow the King's speech. But the sight of Wes Streeting striding up Downing Street this morning for a meeting with the Prime Minister put paid to that. Let's take a look at Beth Rigby's report on a day when pomp, tradition and history took a backseat to plotting and whispering about the future.
26: Are you going to resign, Health Secretary?
2: Yeah, Wes Streeting, the man who wants to be PM, into number 10 for a showdown with the man currently in the job. In Downing Street for just 16 minutes to meet with Keir Starmer.
26: What did he say, Mr. Streeting?
2: The meeting short, Streeting's exit swift.
26: Is the Cabinet behind you, Prime Minister?
2: Soon after, the PM out of the door, clutching the hand of his wife Victoria on their way to the state opening of Parliament and into the political storm. Above the fray, the King and Queen, from Buckingham Palace to the Palace of Westminster, the monarch arriving to lay out Labour's programme for government. But this day of pageantry punctuated by politics, Black Rod's traditional banging on the door of the Commons to summon MPs for the King's speech was met with a joke at the expense of Manchester's mayor.
29: Not now, Andy!
2: Burnham, desperate to get back to the Commons in time for any leadership race,
29: Black Rod!
2: Gallows humour from Labour MPs. Their leader putting on a brave face, making pleasantries with his opposite number, Kemi Badenoch, on the procession to the House of Lords. His rival, Wes Streeting, was less talkative, but he's the man everyone was talking about. With allies of the Health Secretary telling me he is preparing to resign from government to try to trigger a leadership race. His Cabinet colleague, unimpressed.
3: Do you feel angry with him? Look,
4: my view is very clear. I think we should rally behind the Prime Minister. We should let him get on with doing his job because he is a serious politician and these are very, very serious times in which we live. And I would say to my colleagues, think about what really matters for the future of the country. Mm. And we're less than 2 years in. Less than 2 years in, we've made a start. We've got a lot more to do. Let's get on with the task.
2: The King's speech delivered MPs back to the Commons to debate its content, but Badenoch play into the difficult politics of the front bench too.
1: But then I suppose the Health Secretary has been a bit distracted lately, hasn't he? Yeah, hasn't he? Yeah. He's chuntering now. Why don't you just do your job? Do your job. Even worse, Mr. Speaker, is what isn't in the gracious speech. There's no point in him giving me dirty looks. We all know what he's been up to.
2: The Prime Minister trying very hard to get on with the day job.
32: Mr. Speaker, can I say what a pleasure it is to welcome the gracious speech of His Majesty and the radical agenda of this Labour government that will tear down the status quo that has failed working people and build a stronger, fairer Britain.
2: But even he had to acknowledge his predicament, making a joke at his own expense as he spoke warmly of backbencher Naz Shah.
32: Her list of endorsements is truly impressive, reaching well over 100 members. At last, Mr. Speaker, a list that we could all get behind.
2: The PM there referencing his own list of endorsements, gathering more than 100 names of MPs backing him as the leader. He has a big chunk of Cabinet supporters too. But the party's descending into civil war. And on the other side of the ledger, there are over 85 MPs calling for him to go. Four ministers have quit. And Wes Streeting could be the first Cabinet resignation. Number 10 sources tell me they don't think Streeting has the magic number of 81 names to trigger a leadership race. His allies tell me they do. It's very unclear what might unfold. What's more certain is that the chaos continues. It's been a long week for this man, and it shows. Keir Starmer meeting ministers in his parliamentary study tonight, warning of the chaos to come if Streeting succeeds in mounting a leadership challenge. But Starmer can't control what happens next. Beth Rigby, Sky News, Westminster.
5: You know, I've just been watching the King's speech. A lot of people are saying, well, it's not going to last very long if there's a new leader in town very soon. So I've been having a read of it, though, because, you know, these are some pretty important measures in there and also really controversial ones. So, for example, let's just zoom in on a few of these. The European Partnership Bill. Now, that's all about Keir Starmer drawing closer to Europe. That's a big priority for him. But it's also something that will be highly controversial with Conservatives and Reform and even some in his own party. Just have a look through now. This, yeah, police reform bill. This is what I was looking for. Right, that's all about merging different police forces. And that could be really contentious for a lot of backbench MPs of all political stripes. Let's see what else we've got here. OK, so energy independence bill. I mean, that's Ed Miliband's territory. And it's all about banning North Sea oil and gas exploration. That could end up being a real hot potato for this government. And it's really interesting to see that in there. So, yeah, there's a lot in there. The question is, how long is all of this going to be worth the vellum that it's written on? This is a printout, obviously. But, you know, yeah, let's see what happens to it. Well, tonight, let's talk more about those renewed efforts from Team Starmer to try and keep the Prime Minister in place. Let's get to the bottom of what's been going on today, then, with Deputy Political Editor Sam Coates standing by, of course. And we've got Chief Political Correspondent John Craig, who's in Parliament's central lobby. Sam, I'll just come to you first. This fight back that's going on, you know, the Prime Minister calling in ministers bit by bit in his office. What's happening?
6: The Prime Minister effectively in his bunker preparing for yet more turmoil as Wes Streeting within hours is expected to launch his bid for the leadership. He was always going to come out tomorrow, Wes Streeting, because it's a big day for NHS stats. We get the latest on NHS waiting lists, but it looks like he's going to turn that into an appeal to the party that says, look, I've turned around the NHS, I turned around the local politics in the local elections, winning against Reform when everybody else thought our area was condemned to Reform winning that. And he will make his pitch for the leadership. The question, Cathy, is will he have those other 80 names with him to formally launch a leadership contest under the rules? Allies of Keir Starmer saying he just doesn't have it. We will just have to wait and see, I have to say. Team Streeting seem pretty confident. But at that point, there is the fight of his life on Keir Starmer's hands. That's why he's been having groups of ministers in his office this evening in the Commons, telling them that to allow Wes Streeting even to challenge him and certainly to win would bring chaos into the country. But we don't know so many things about what's about to happen. At the point at which Wes Streeting launches, do others join in? Is Andy Burnham going to attempt to make a quick transfer to Westminster, name a seat that he might fight in order to come back down and also join in this contest? Would there be enough time for that to happen? Would Labour's ruling National Executive Committee create a timetable that even allows Andy Burnham back into the race? Or could the left of the party that dislike Wes Streeting put up a different candidate like Ed Miliband or Angela Rayner? Or could they just leave Andy Burnham?

0: when Labour MPs have been getting together in person. John, just well, it still seems to be Sam. Sam's still you can't shut him up. He's got so much to say. Go on, Sam.
1: Really, I think a lot of comes down to exactly what happened with the National Executive Committee when they received news of a challenge. If Wes Streeting manages to produce those 80 names, a long contest might just allow Andy Burnham back in. But I think we're in for quite a lot of turmoil. I think one of Keir Starmer's best shots is that the only opponent that he faces is Wes Streeting, and the others perhaps plot a leadership contest later in the parliament, but he takes on somebody he thinks at the moment he's got a chance of winning.
0: Sam, thank you very much. Double billing there. Let's go to John now, who I believe is in Parliament. Yes, he is, standing patiently waiting. Thanks, John, for that. Give us a sense of the colour inside the chamber, because, you know, this is a really big event, isn't it? Lots of ceremonial, lots of pageantry. What do people make of it?
2: Well, it was all very different today because everybody was looking, staring at Wes Streeting, who started off standing by the Speaker's chair, as he often does, grinning. Then when the MPs all went to leave the Commons Chamber and go down to the Lords Chamber, he got up from the government front bench and James Cleverly went over to talk to him. You could see James Cleverly chatting away to him, but he was having none of it. He just had a rictus grin on his face. And, of course, you've heard the taunts in Beth's report from Kemi Badenoch and others. She wasn't the only one, by the way. To bring you bang up today, Ruth Jones, the Newport West MP, I think I've got that right, is speaking. She's one of the ones who's called for a timetable for departure for Keir Starmer. Now, another development today. The SNP have announced they're going to table a vote of no confidence in Starmer. If he hasn't quit by the time we get to the vote, I guess next Wednesday, Dave Dugan, congratulations, new Westminster leader of the Scottish National Party. Why are you putting down this amendment or threatening to?
3: Well, it's really important that we break the parliamentary impasse. We've got a Prime Minister, a phantom Prime Minister, holed up in Number 10, pretending that all the events that are happening around about him and happening to him aren't happening. Everybody in Parliament can see that the Prime Minister's finished. Businesses up and down the United Kingdom can see that the Prime Minister's finished. So the SNP have elected to use parliamentary process to bring this thing to a head. A coup de grace, if you like.
2: Coup de grace. I suppose you're trying to flush out some Labour rebels, but are they not going to vote for an SNP motion, are they?
3: Well, I don't see why not. It'll be a well-crafted amendment and we'll have the best interests of the country at heart. So if Labour can't support the SNP in this endeavour, then it's a very poor day for parliamentary democracy. They can't, on the one hand, say that their leader, many of them, say that their leader is finished and has to go and has to make way for their next choice, and then not participate in a perfectly competent parliamentary instrument that would remove the leader, which is exactly what they want to happen. The problem that Labour have got, of course, is that they're equally concerned, not just with removing Keir Starmer from Number 10, but who it is, which faction of the Labour Party gets the prize. Meanwhile, people are struggling to pay their energy bills, businesses are going out of business, and they've stopped recruiting. Employment's rising, inflation's rising, investment's falling. This is all because the government, who are elected to govern the United Kingdom, are incapable of doing so while Keir Starmer remains in Number 10, and that's what we're bringing to a head.
2: Dave Dugan, thank you very much indeed. That's Dave Dugan. First interview, I think, with Sky News since he succeeded Stephen Flynn as leader of the SNP group here. Stephen Flynn, of course, has been elected to the Scottish Parliament. It means a by-election in Aberdeen. For what it's worth, I've just been talking to a Labour grandee from the House of Lords, who has predicted that Sir Keir Starmer will survive this crisis and remain as Prime Minister, because no one can agree in the Labour Party on who they want to succeed him. There you go.
0: Well, let's see, John. Nice bit of gossip there. Thanks very much. Well, reclining on the sofa tonight, Labour peer Thangham Debonair and former Conservative Minister Lord Ed Vasey. You're slightly more upright than Thangham, but that's probably true to form.
4: Hang on.
0: You were practically sitting on top of each other a minute ago. But anyway, Thangham, the point is, you know, we'll come on to the whole leadership shenanigans in a moment. But, you know, I just ripped up the King's speech studio.
4: I mean, you literally did.
0: I literally ripped it up.
5: It was dramatic, wasn't it?
4: It was dramatic, but is that actually allowed?
0: Well, it's not vellum. It was just paper. I mean, look.
4: Okay.
0: But the thing is, this is the point. This is what everybody's doing, isn't it? No one is paying any attention to that. They've put it in the circular outray or done what I've done.
4: I read it.
0: Well, so did I.
4: I read
0: before I ripped it up.
4: Inwardly digested it, and I haven't ripped it up because it's on a modern telephonic device.
0: Right, okay.
4: It's where it will

0: stay.
1: You could delete
2: it. Yeah, where it will stay.
0: I could delete it. I found lots of good things.
2: Yeah, but it's not change, is it? Let's be honest. Keir Starmer says, you know, we've got to go faster. Nothing new in there.
0: There was quite a lot that's new and quite a lot that was in the manifesto. And
2: yeah, not new.
0: Well, some of it hadn't been trailed.
2: It's not going faster.
0: Does it matter
2: though,
0: if it's been trailed or not trailed? Some of it is stuff that we promised in the manifesto. There are still some things left that haven't gone into a King's Speech yet that I would like to see.
2: But
0: things were put in as well. And I think the small business late payments, that's great. A lot of small businesses will be really pleased about that. And we promised it. The reform to leasehold, we promised it. It's happening. Okay. Cracking down on late remediation of homes with unsafe cladding. Good. About time too. Stuff about financing roads, which I'm very pleased about because I've got an obsession with potholes.
2: I want to come back to potholes because that is relevant to the leadership debate. I want to show you a picture, though, Ed, of Wes Streeting in the Commons earlier today. Let's have a look at these eyebrows. I mean, this is a man enjoying himself, isn't it, Ed?
1: No, I think it's a man who's sort of driven himself into a cul-de-sac. I mean, he's got to go tomorrow. He's got to. Has he got these 80 names? That's quite a lot of names that he's got to get together in time. He's trailed the fact that he's going to resign. He's, you know, obviously kiboshed the King's Speech by getting his pre-resignation in before the real resignation tomorrow. I mean, it's a complete farce, really. And Streeting is finding himself in quite a lot of trouble now.
2: Right, we're going to have the second act of the farce in just a moment, so don't go anywhere. But we have had the policy and the pointed remarks. And a little earlier, I spoke to the Transport Secretary, Heidi Alexander. Heidi Alexander, this is the King's Speech. I mean, you might as well bin it until you get a new leader.
3: Not at all. I mean, look, there's 35 bills set out in that King's Speech. A really ambitious legislative programme to make sure that we're improving people's economic security, getting the country off of this fossil fuel roller coaster, investing in clean power, addressing the affordability issues with energy bills, legislation to deport foreign criminals faster.
2: Yeah, but a new leader could just rip that up.
3: Well, I think there's actually huge consensus across the Parliamentary Labour Party about what we need to deliver to improve lives.
2: Right, so you'd expect a new leader to sign up to this?
3: So we're still on a manifesto in 2024, and many of the things that we're talking about in the King's Speech link back to that manifesto.
2: Right, so that's not going anywhere, the manifesto?
3: You know, well, no, there's, you know, look, the Prime Minister is the Prime Minister.
2: Until tomorrow, possibly.
3: Well, no, you know, there's no leadership challenge at the moment. There are some basic facts of the matter as of this evening, Cathy, where if you look at the number of members of Parliament who have come out and publicly supported him, that's larger than the number of people who said that they have had concerns.
2: Yeah, but some of those names on the list, they were put on without their knowledge. So, I mean, I don't know how much we can trust those lists. I mean, the Prime Minister himself joked about the list.
3: I think there was one person who I saw.
2: Well, only
3: one. You know, and I don't know exactly administratively what went on there. But, you know, I saw the Prime Minister stand up at the dispatch box today. He made that speech on Monday. He's got fire in his belly to ensure that this government does do better and that we are better. We took a difficult defeat in the local elections last week. And, you know, clearly we would have all liked to have done better. In my own local authority area, we had a Conservative council for 20 years, and only 3 years ago did the Labour group take control. And the Tories have come back and Reform have won seats. And so looking across the country, I do understand why colleagues say, actually, we need to improve as a government.
2: And you used the word ambitious. And I just wonder, in this King's Speech, give me one example of something that is changing faster as a result of the King's Speech, the government's agenda.
3: So, look, I think the work that the Education Secretary, Bridget Phillipson, has done to set out plans for reforming special educational needs provision.
2: What I'm saying is we know all about that. There's nothing new in this speech as of today. And there's lots of things that have been watered down, like the digital ID cards. You're not bringing back assisted dying, for example. I mean,
3: assisted dying,
2: change,
3: assisted
2: is
3: dying, Cathy, was never part of the government's programme. That was a private member's bill that Kim Ledbetter bravely took through when she came out top of the private
2: members'
3: ballot.
2: Yeah, and the Prime Minister backed it. And so if it had got through, it would have been probably his most long-lasting legacy.
3: You know as well as I do that private members' legislation is very different from what the government's programme is. And assisted dying, the Labour Party, and actually all parties have always looked at that as a matter of conscience. And I think rightly so, to be honest. But look, we'll see what happens in the next private members' ballot. What I would say, if you look at the bills that I'm responsible for, whether that's the Northern Powerhouse Rail Bill, which will see us building a new railway between Manchester and Liverpool, we're bringing that back so that we can get on and consent part of that scheme. We've got the Railways Bill as well, which needs to complete its commons so that we can actually set up the publicly owned company, Great British Railways, which will properly integrate the management of the infrastructure side of things with the day-to-day train operations. We've already brought a whole raft of train operating companies into public ownership, a manifesto commitment, and I'm pleased to say that reliability and performance in those publicly operated, publicly owned train operating companies is better than in the organisations that still remain in the private sector.
2: Heidi.
3: And so, look, there's a whole range of different things I could talk to which are about addressing the concerns of the British people.
2: And I get it. You know, you're really across your brief, and, you know, that's impressive. I've read the King's speech, not the Queen's speech, I've read the King's speech. And you know, the point is no one is focusing on that. No one is talking about that because, as you acknowledge, the Prime Minister is the Prime Minister for now. Tomorrow, Wes Streeting is expected to resign and start a leadership challenge. That is all anyone's talking about. That 16 minutes with the Wes Streeting had with the Prime Minister, that will set his destiny, not the 11 and a half minutes that the King spoke.
3: That's what you're asking me questions about today.
2: And you're not talking about it?
3: I can tell you that when I knocked on hundreds, if not thousands, of doors in Swindon before the local elections, people were talking to me about the cost of living. And so when we announced today in the King's speech an energy independence bill so we can become less reliant on the fossil fuel roller coaster that we are on at the moment and that we can get investment into clean energy and a clean power system and ramp up the electrification that we need to see across our economy. Look, I think, you know, people are going to petrol stations at the moment, and as a result of the crisis in the Middle East, where you've got the Straits of Hormuz closed, in normal times, 20% of the world's oil and liquefied natural gas come through the Straits of Hormuz on international shipping and oil tankers. That is having an impact on people.
2: Are you angry then that, you know, Wes Streeting is distracting from all this work you're trying to do as a government? He's manoeuvring.
3: So look, I haven't spoken to Wes in, you know, in any detail in the last 24 hours. I want us to be part of an effective team. That's what I've said to all of my colleagues. And I think the British people wouldn't forgive us if we succumb to the psychodrama that the Conservatives did in the autumn of 2022.
2: So you're not.
3: Look, they went through three prime ministers in 2 months. And when I was knocking on doors in Swindon, I saw the disillusionment and the anger of people who said, we've elected a government to go and fix the problems in the country.
2: I will make this final point, Cathy.
3: We are the government of a major G7 economy.
2: And it's a laughing
3: stock. And the party of government needs to act in line with its responsibilities. Now, I understand.
2: How's it acting now, then? It's not like a member of the G7,
3: the government is
2: it?
3: Getting on with the job. The government is getting on with the job.
2: How was Cabinet yesterday?
3: We need cool heads and calm thinking to prevail in this situation. I understand that people are hurting. I'm hurting. I lost control of my council, which we were in charge of for 3 years. But it makes me more determined than ever, Cathy, to deliver the change that people voted for in 2024 at the general election. Yeah. And for me, that's to grow the economy, get good jobs into the town that I represent, sort out public services so that people can see a GP and get to the hospital when they need to. Mm. And look, that is what lies at the heart of what this government is all about.
2: So Heidi, let me ask you, because I know we don't have much time with you. you're not, and I quote, fully on the Andy train now, referring to Andy Burnham.
3: So much nonsense flying around at the moment, Cathy, and I addressed this point yesterday. I haven't spoken to Andy Burnham since the end of January, and the last time I spoke to him was when I was talking to him about our plans to deliver Northern Powerhouse Rail.
2: So you don't want him back in Parliament then? Apparently one of your colleagues has agreed to give up their seat for him. You're not up for that?
3: So, look, I think Andy is a brilliant colleague. I think he's a very talented politician. You know that it is a matter for the National Executive Committee of the Labour Party.
2: Yeah, but it's also a matter for your colleagues to decide whether to give up their seat. And apparently someone has.
3: Well, look, I haven't had those conversations with anyone.
2: Would you welcome him back in Parliament? Would you be pleased to see him?
3: There's a lot of West Wing fantasy politics that is going on at the moment. I like Andy. I was a Member of Parliament with him when he was a Member of Parliament previously. I've worked closely with him on the plans to deliver Northern Powerhouse Rail, which is dramatically going to improve rail links between the great cities of the north, like Manchester, Liverpool, Leeds, yeah. Sheffield.
2: So would you like him back in Parliament?
3: So it's not for me to say, Cathy.
2: You're his colleague and you rate him. Either you want him back or you don't.
3: I said a couple of weeks ago that, I think that we should have all our best players on the pitch.
2: Right, and that's still
3: standing. I'd say that about, any other member of my cabinet, people serving in the cabinet. And so, I know you're trying to tempt me into a sort of spiral of personalities and hypotheticals, but I am totally focused on delivering what this government was elected to do. And I want to get on.
2: But your colleagues aren't, are they? Some of them. What's your message to them? With all this disruption, the bond yields going all over the shop, what's your message to them?
3: So I think at a point in time when there is a very serious conflict in the Middle East, which is going to have long-term implications domestically, whether that is on energy prices, the bills that are landing on people's doormats this winter, the Chancellor and the Prime Minister are working on a package of support to ensure that we protect people and shield people through the worst impacts of this crisis. I've sat in COBRA meetings with the Prime Minister and I trust him. And I'm really pleased that he is the person who is sat in the top chair in those meetings.
2: Do you feel sorry for what he's going through at the moment?
3: I don't feel sorry for him, no. I want us to be an effective team. I see someone who is resolute, who recognises, though, that things do need to improve. I don't think anyone, could go through what we went through last Thursday and not recognise that something has to change. I think we've got the capacity to grow as a government, and I think we've got brilliant people sat around the cabinet table. I'd like us to have the opportunity to deliver effectively for the British people, and I believe we can do.
2: Will you be sorry to see West Streeting go?
3: This is conjecture, Cathy, and I think Wes has done a brilliant job as Health Secretary. And I hope he will continue to do in future. I think the bravery that he showed in saying, actually, we need to abolish NHS England is a really important thing. He has got the waiting lists down when it comes to the hospital waiting list for operations. We've seen the fastest ambulance response times in half a decade. We've seen A&E waiting lists come down and people are starting to be able to get to see their GP a bit more easily. And, I'm proud to sit alongside Wes in the cabinet. And, I hope that for many months and years to come, that continues to be the case.
2: Well, here on the sofa now is Andrew Griffith, Shadow Business Secretary. But before we start chatting, while we've been sat here, Jonathan Brash has become the first Labour MP to call for Sir Keir Starmer to step down as Prime Minister on the floor of the House of Commons. Let's look.
4: People are desperate for hope. And for however difficult it may be for many on these benches to admit, it is now clear to me that this Prime Minister can no longer provide that hope. I do not say it with pleasure, But leadership is not only about knowing when to fight on. It is also about knowing when your authority has ebbed, when trust has frayed, and when it is time to leave the stage.
2: Well, we'll come to the leadership drama in just a minute. But, Andrew, I've read your alternative King's speech. It calls for a complete withdrawal from the European Convention on Human Rights. The government has limited the application of Article 8, you know, the right to family life. That's the most controversial bit. So presumably you'll back that, will you?
5: Yes, we've said, and Kemi said today, that where, and there's not much in there, in fairness, but where the government is coming forward with sensible proposals, desperately needed at this time, then those are things that we support. We do think you need to go much further. The devil will be in the detail. We haven't seen the wording of Article 8. And one of the issues that sort of got us into this mess, I think, is that unelected courts have expanded definitions over time. Things that were never laid down in black-letter law in Parliament by any party have then been expanded by judicial activism. So that's a problem now.
2: Okay.
5: It'll be a problem with a revised Article 8, and it's why we would go further and say, look, we really do, in the interest of restoring trust, if nothing else, leave the ECHR.
2: Right, but there's a little bit of agreement there. But where you disagree is on, for example, slashing taxes, scrapping high street business rates, for example. The point is, you know, your leader likes to accuse her opponents of not being serious. It's not a serious proposal, that. It hasn't got serious funding behind it. You can't fund all of that by cutting disability payments, reinstating, you know, the two-child benefit cap. It's just not feasible, is it?
5: No, I don't think that's fair, actually. We've set out our alternative King's speech, 16 bills that we would lay forward. All of them are fully costed. I know people say that, but the difference between us is we are willing to make hard, sometimes unpopular decisions on benefit streets, on allowing people to cut business rates, scrapping stamp duty. We've laid out how we will do that. So I think it is serious, and it responds to the moment we're in. We also heard today, and whilst all this theatre has been going on in Westminster, Morgan Stanley downgraded their forecast to the UK this year, the economy, to a big fat zero.
2: Okay,
5: so we're seeing young people being laid off, not being able to get jobs, a crisis of youth unemployment. I don't think what we heard today in the King's speech, notwithstanding we can find some bits that we would support, I don't think that is equal to the task that we're in at the moment.
2: So one of the ways to restore the economy, get back growth, could be rejoining the EU or at least getting closer to the EU because they remain our biggest trading partner. You've ruled that out.
5: We have ruled that out. And look, if you had Mark Carney on here from Canada, who's trying to grow his economy too, he's actually going back and drilling more and trying to extract so he's got lower energy costs. You wouldn't say to Mark Carney, look, the thing you need to do to grow your economy is hand over huge swathes of powers, levers that you can pull over to the US Congress. And that's the debate we always have.
2: He wants to keep trade with the US open, which is why the tariffs were such a disaster. And similarly,
5: sure, and we can keep trade open with other countries, other parties. We can negotiate to remove frictions.
2: The food and drink deal is
5: a very tired debate about the European Union. It's whether you actually hand over powers, whether you go back to being a rule taker, and whether you pass that power to Brussels. We just don't think that's right. The country needs to grow. To grow, you need an agile rule book, things like AI, right? You don't want to tie yourself to the low or no growth EU. They've actually lost the race in AI because of some of the regulations.
2: Yeah, but they're still our biggest trading partner. And, you know, you say, you know, the country actually increasingly wants to look at rejoining the EU. You know, a majority now in favour. You know, you're out of step.
5: Depends entirely on how you phrase the question. If you say, do you want great jobs for your young people in high growth industries like life sciences, genomics, artificial intelligence, then people will say, no, you know, we want our country to be agile and competitive globally. One of the big things, the big divide between the different parties that overhang today's King's speech is the cost of energy. One of the bills that we've come forward is about getting drilling back in the North Sea. One of the bills in my area is about how we can stem the deindustrialisation of the UK. All we've got from the government today, they could have embraced that bill. We would support them. I know they'd have some difficulty with the left. All we've got is actually more renewables, no progress on unlocking the energy resources under our feet, which would be a game changer for the economy.
2: I know that's that you disagree on that, but we've got two Remainers at the other end of the sofa here. Thangham first.
0: Well, first of all, I think it's quite astonishing to have to explain to a legislator in a democracy the difference between the powers of the state, the legislature, and the powers of the judiciary. Judges making judicial decisions based on what actually happens. That is a part of how a democratic state functions with the rule of law. You have an independent judiciary and an independent legislature. Legislature makes the laws, judiciary interprets the laws. That's not being an activist judge, that's just being a judge. The second thing is you refer to something
5: can change significantly over time, and they have to a point where something like the right to a family life has been extended beyond what most
0: and
5: people would regard as a
0: and we're legislating on that now,
5: which concedes my point.
0: And we are legislating on part of that. And you agree, I mean, I've looked at it. You said we don't know how much. And we don't.
5: Yes. We don't,
0: so let's
5: we don't
0: see.
5: Know the word.
0: However,
5: don't know the wording.
0: The point I'm trying to make is that there is a difference between the legislature and the judiciary, and you don't seem to understand that.
5: I fully understand that.
0: You referred to something called Benefit Street.
5: It is Parliament.
0: What is Benefit Street, Andrew? What is it?
5: It is Parliament that lays down
0: what
5: the laws,
0: is Benefit
5: and
0: Street?
5: It's the courts that interpret the laws, and we
0: what
5: fully understand
0: Benefit
5: that.
0: Street?
5: But Parliament has never debated many of these things.
0: What is Benefit? Yes,
2: Benefit,
0: it has.
2: Did you just ask the question on Benefit Street?
0: Parliament
2: and then I want to bring
0: literally
2: it.
0: Debated the Human Rights Act.
5: Is a term about the values, and ultimately we are making values when we make pass laws or spend money, taxpayers' money, we are encapsulating values. And when we talk about Benefit Street, we're talking about a government that continually puts up the level of benefits, increases the scope of those,
2: to a point
5: where we've got 6 million people of working age on benefits.
2: Okay.
0: On universal and an economy
5: that isn't growing, a benefits bill that is in excess of $400 billion by the end of this parliament, and we can't afford to pay for our own defence. And
2: the difference between us is
5: we're willing to make those hard choices. Fangham will criticise us for that because she's got a different set of values.
2: And Fangham, there's no welfare bill in the King's Speech. Hang on, let me just
0: belabour an entire group of people.
2: Ed's sitting at the end of the sofa. Not saying a word. But you would love to rejoin the EU, wouldn't you?
1: My key role on this programme is to sit quietly on the sofa while two people have a massive row. Last week it was Liz Kendall and Joe Grady. This week it's Tangham and Andrew.
5: I'm not
1: one of those Remainers whose political career is such that I'm now pretending that Brexit was the right thing to do. Of course it was the wrong thing to do. But I am one of those Remainers who accepts that trying to reopen Brexit is a complete waste of time. What frustrates me, I guess, is that whenever anyone makes a sensible point about trading more easily with the EU, it's you're trying to undo Brexit.
2: Let me give you an example on that. From the government's King's Speech today, the food and drink deal that they're proposing would add £5 billion a year to the UK economy, £9 billion if you include emissions trading. I mean, that's huge. That would virtually pay for the pensions triple up, wouldn't it?
5: Well, we haven't seen what this mythical food and drink deal is. As it happens, we tend to import a lot more food and drink stuffs from Europe. So a deal would actually, on the face of it, make it harder for our farmers and food producers to compete. But again, we'll have to see the details.
2: Yeah, it's going to bring in more than a trade deal with New Zealand or something,
5: we don't know what the deal is, and we don't know the trade-offs.
2: Okay.
5: Now, these are very legitimate debates to have, and we'll all disagree on exactly where we would set.
2: One final...
5: But it's okay to have those, but you've got to do so not in abstract, but in the actual specific.
2: Okay.
5: And we've also not got to have, again, this is a difference between us. I want to reduce friction. My background was in business for 25 years. Mm-hmm. I traded across the whole of the European Union. Of course, we want to remove frictions where we can. But there's a huge difference between a sensible multi-party deal that we do and the EU has done with New Zealand and others.
2: Right.
5: And dynamic alignment, where you actually hand over control of the rule book and Parliament will not get a say on signing up to changes that are made in a different legislature.
2: Hang on.
1: Hold on. Wait a minute.
2: Final question, actually, on Nigel Farage and the investigation into the £5 million gift. Mm. Do you worry if he's suspended and there's a by-election, it could make him a martyr to the establishment?
5: Look, I don't think he should be a martyr. I mean, it's a complicated rule book when you're a member of Parliament. There's quite a lot of disclosures out there, and it's really important that everybody complies with that. Transparency, I think, is the best safeguard, and no one should be ashamed about being transparent. But I don't think anyone's a martyr, and Nigel Farage went...
2: Yeah, but he could be turned into a martyr,
5: listen,
2: is what I'm talking about.
5: Well, I don't
2: you
5: think...
2: You worry about that if he's suspended
5: in
2: a by-election.
5: I don't think that is the construction, and even when I was a minister and Nigel Farage was debanked, I took action to protect him because that is the right thing to do. It's not about martyring anybody. It's about making sure that...
2: Let it take its course.
5: Of course, let it take its course. It's completely not a matter for me. It's about the commissioner. But I don't think anyone should be a martyr. We all have to deal with the rules as we find them. I'm sure people try and interpret them and do their best within that.
2: Andrew, thanks very much for joining us on the sofa.
6: Well, the Prime Minister's uncertain future will dominate the agenda on our late-night programme, The Wrap, tonight from 10 p.m. Here to discuss all of today's developments and the best of tomorrow's papers will be the journalist and broadcaster Jenny Kleeman and the political commentator Adam Bolton.
2: What are you up to?
7: OK, the important decision today. The Parliamentary Commissioner for Standards has announced that he is launching a full-blown investigation into Nigel Farage over that £5 million gift, critical word, from a guy called Christopher Harborne.
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6: Well, now, Nigel Farage faces an investigation by the Parliamentary Standards Commissioner into a gift of £5 million that he received before becoming an MP. The money was given by the Thailand-based crypto billionaire Christopher Harborne in 2024, before the Reform UK leader announced he would stand for Parliament. Well, I tried to ask Mr Farage about the gift just last week.
14: Mr Farage, is this what 5 million quid in security buys, these guys here?
15: You'd be surprised.
14: Oh, really? Is it expensive?
15: What do you think?
14: How long's the 5 million going to last, Mr Farage?
15: Hopefully till I'm dead.
6: And Beth pushed him on this issue after the local election results.
16: Just explain to people how
17: we
16: someone
17: have just
16: given,
17: got,
16: your mate giving you 5
17: we have just
16: million
17: got,
16: quid.
17: We have just got a set of local elections. We're the winners. We can discuss that. If you want to sit down and discuss how illegally obtained information has been put into the public domain, about which I have absolutely no doubt whatsoever. If you want to discuss that, we'll do it another time.
16: Given that he's just
17: how are we getting on in Scotland? Are we doing all right in Scotland?
16: Given that he's a the political donors.
17: It's a waste of space, this, isn't it? It's a waste of space.
16: No, because now you might be under investigation about it. I'm just saying, why didn't you just declare it?
17: Because there was nothing political in its nature at all. It was purely, purely because since 2013, I've been unable to live any sort of normal life, and I never will be for the rest of my days. But it was unconditional.
16: Do you wish you had now, given that it's a controversy around you that you don't need?
17: Everything I do is controversial.
6: Well, Sam's been filling me in on what we found out today. Here's who I'm looking for. Sam, you are beavering away, the man who never stops. What are you up to?
7: OK, the important decision today. The Parliamentary Commissioner for Standards has announced that he is launching a full-blown investigation into Nigel Farage over that £5 million gift, critical word, from a guy called Christopher Harborne, who's a Thai-based crypto
2: billionaire.
7: Now, look
2: here
7: at him.
2: Here he is.
7: This is an interview with The Telegraph from late April. First picture I can remember of him with Nigel Farage and the two of them there. Now, Nigel Farage says that he got the money because, as a no-strings-attached gift that was, you know, nothing to do with his politics. In fact, Christopher Harborne actually spoke to The Telegraph about why he did it. And he said, I gave Farage the money because of my great admiration for decades of work he'd done to achieve Brexit. He stood down from politics and barely had any income before he went into the I'm a celebrity, get me out of here jungle.
2: Debatable, that.
7: Well, that is the question that the Parliamentary Commissioner for Standards is going to now adjudicate. Now, opposition MPs say, come off it. The rules are very clear. I've got the rules actually up on my screen, the code of conduct.
2: And it turns on this idea of whether it's a political donation or a personal gift, isn't it?
7: Exactly. So the case of Nigel Farage is that no rules were broken, they've looked at it very closely, and this was an entirely personal, no strings attached amount of money that was transferred. What opposition say is essentially pull the other one. Christopher Harborne was a long-standing donor to the Brexit Party before Reform UK. I mean, Nigel Farage is pretty much the most famous politician in the country. How could it not be because of his political work? This is now for Daniel Greenberg to adjudicate, effectively. But the reason it's really serious, Cathy, is that if he's found guilty, then the Parliamentary Commission of Standards has some pretty kind of punishing sanctions at his disposal, including suspension, which really matters if it's more than 10 days. Because
2: there'd be a by-election, wouldn't it, in Clacton?
7: At that point, there'd be a recall petition. Yeah. And if more than 10% of the people in Clacton signed that recall petition...
2: Potentially.
7: But it's a possibility. One occasion, they didn't. All the other occasions, they did. So there's, you know, it could go either way. Then he would be out of Parliament.
2: Now, here's my final question on that, because, you know, if there is this recall petition and, you know, there's a vote, there's a by-election, doesn't Nigel Farage then say, I am a martyr, the establishment has turned me into a martyr? And it's a bit like Donald Trump, isn't it? That, you know, the public love him even more because he's standing up to the state.
7: If that happens, and there are lots of hypotheticals in that scenario, and Reform UK would deny that they've done anything wrong, they'll fight this and say that they're very comfortable, that this won't go anywhere. If that happens, I think that this is going to be massive. You're completely right. What would Nigel Farage do? It's the establishment stitching me up. This is me against the mainstream who are doing everything they can to undermine it. Yeah. You had a bit of that from Boris Johnson when he was in office and he started being found guilty of breaking the rules. We heard a bit of that kind of tactics. But I think that if Nigel Farage got kicked out of Parliament for this, we won't hear the end of it for quite a while.
2: So it's a real trap for the mainstream parties. Well, I'm going to let you get on because we're quite close to air now. Off you go.
7: Brilliant. Thanks very much.
2: Thanks, Sam. Well, Fangham and Ed are on the sofa tonight. Ed, how big an issue is this for Farage?
1: I think it is quite big an issue. I think it's right that the Parliamentary Commissioner investigates this. I mean, it's a pretty extraordinary story that somebody would just give you £5 million, no strings attached. It is technically a gift. I can't believe HMRC aren't interested in this. Otherwise, everyone would be paid in gifts. You come on this show and get given a gift instead of paying income tax and VAT.
2: I find that
1: extraordinary. And I think that the Parliamentary Commissioner does have strong powers and strong investigatory powers as well. And it's I don't think it helps Nigel Farage to say, I don't want to talk about this. You know, he's got to be transparent about why this gift was given and how the
2: money
1: he's
2: done very well
1: and how the money is being used.
2: It,
1: but having
2: he?
1: Said all that, you said to Andrew Griffith earlier, you know, is there a danger of turning into a martyr? There are certain politicians to whom the rules do not seem to apply.
2: Donald Trump.
1: And anyone else who, where it was, that was it. Nigel Farage saying, you know, this information was obtained illegally is irrelevant. The information is out there and he should be accountable for it. But there are certain politicians who are sort of above the rules and this would sink any other politician, in my view.
0: Yeah.
1: But somebody like Nigel Farage could get away with this because he can position it as saying, this is the establishment trying to stop me, the man you want to be the next prime minister. They'll use any means necessary to do it. He can muddy the waters on it. But all things being equal, as Andrew Griffith said earlier, everyone is subject to the same rules. He should be subject to an investigation and let's see where it goes.
0: Mm. And the Parliamentary Commissioner for Standards is a tough man.
1: Yeah.
0: And he's a very fair man, and he will investigate fully and properly and do everything absolutely right.
2: But if there's a by-election in Clacton, it's a disaster for Labour at the moment, isn't it?
0: I mean, I just want him to obey the rules. That's the other option. I mean, I begin to suspect that what he wants is to get sacked so that there's a by-election.
1: I don't think he wants that. I think he feels he can... Force it away by saying that the establishment did. I mean, in some ways, Nigel Farage wins either way. Either he wins the investigation, in which he says, then it was a witch
0: hunt.
1: And if he loses the investigation, he says, it's a witch hunt.
0: Right. The thing is, Farage, which rhymes with garage, really.
2: Which is what he said to me.
0: Rules.
2: For context, that's what he said to me when I first interviewed him years and years ago. He said, I asked how I pronounced his second name, and he said, what do you put your car in?
1: A garage.
2: And I said...
0: Garage.
2: Garage.
1: You put it in a garage?
0: Cars go in garages. They do not go in garages. We are not American. In the north of England, anyway. So, but back to him.
2: Right.
0: Farage needs to obey the rules. Farage knows perfectly well. When you come into Parliament, you have a meeting with the Commissioner and he explains to you, it is a he at the moment, he explains to you what the rules are, what you need to declare, and it includes any and all such gifts in the previous year.
2: Fangham, I want to talk about Wes Streeting and what happens tomorrow. I mean, how... What is going to happen? Do you think this is the start of a leadership contest?
0: He needs 80 more people. Well, one including him. He needs 81 total. 80 more Labour MPs to put their names in public, in a public document, to his name.
2: He's probably
0: That's
2: got that, hasn't he?
0: Well, I'm not so sure.
1: Why are they briefing out that he's going to run?
0: That mystifies me.
1: I mean,
0: he could just resign. He could.
1: In order to kind of start the ball rolling.
2: Shouldn't he have been sacked by now?
0: He still needs 81 MPs.
2: Yeah, but shouldn't he have been sacked? He's made it quite clear through briefings what he intends to do.
0: Through briefings. He hasn't, correct me if I'm wrong, I mean, you may know better than me. I don't think Wes has actually said himself in terms. I intend
1: to. And it's also interesting, I mean, the Keir Starmer rope-a-dope strategy is becoming quite fascinating.
0: It's also quite interesting, though, that the person we all know to be Wes's closest friend in politics, Pete Kyle, is coming out and being loyal to the Prime Minister. That, in my view, is the smarter thing to do if you're actually supporting Wes. Now, I think Pete Kyle is actually being genuine. I think he's genuinely supporting the Prime Minister and for all the right reasons.
2: Keir Starmer, to a certain extent,
1: is calling his opponents bluff.
0: Yes,
1: because I spoke to a senior Labour person last night.
0: Did
1: I love saying all that. And they did say it is like firing. It's like firing the starting gun for the 100-metre race and nobody is at the start line. Keir Starmer is entitled to say, I'm staying put until you've got something concrete to put in front of me to say there's now a leadership
0: election. And don't you
1: election.
0: Think also,
1: and also, I'm going to stand.
0: Yes.
1: See how you like that.
2: So he's mucked up, has he?
0: I actually think this all makes Keir Starmer look stronger every day rather than weaker. Because he's standing...
1: In a very weird way.
0: And I wouldn't have predicted this. But he's actually getting on with governing. Like yesterday,
1: and also,
0: why didn't you discuss it in the cabinet meeting? I was thinking when you were doing the Heidi Alexander interview.
1: I mean, the country is watching this with sort of open mouths.
0: Exactly.
1: You know, this government with a huge majority not getting on with fixing the potholes.
0: Which is what they should be doing.
2: Which you're obsessed with.
1: All
2: obsessed
1: this psychodrama, the one kind of still small voice of calm is the Prime Minister.
0: Yeah. Actually getting on with the job.
2: You know, we're all being told that Andy Burnham, someone's agreed to step aside for him. He's going to come back to Parliament.
0: It's just made up nonsense. If someone has agreed
1: to
0: step aside...
1: He would lose any by-election. Can you imagine the arrogance of standing down as Mayor of Manchester
0: and then
1: where you've been elected?
0: Can you imagine
1: and then saying, I'm just going to take this seat in order to get to Parliament.
0: And then lose.
1: Voters don't like that one little bit.
2: So, Thangam, if there's a leadership contest, Keir's made very clear he'll stand.
0: Yes.
2: Do you think he'll win?
0: I do.
1: Yeah, yes. I think he would as well.
0: I absolutely do. And I think at the moment, every single day that goes by when other people are talking about leadership and this candidate and that candidate, and Keir is very clearly and doggedly in a Keir style,
1: sort of rode,
0: getting on with the job,
1: having rowed back to Keir, you still have to say at the end of the day, this is completely suboptimal. John Major saw off leadership challenges, but he coasted to a catastrophic defeat. The electorate has made up their mind about Keir Starmer. They just happen to be in a position where there is no alternative.
2: Oh, so keep him until a convenient point before the election.
0: Well, I don't think it's a great look 2 years out from a general election, and Keir has a mandate as Prime Minister. If you're going to change leader, this is not the time to do it.
2: Yeah, but you're acknowledging changing before
0: Keir
2: the election.
0: Keir himself has said that things need to change. Yes,
2: Change before the election.
0: Well, no, I'm not saying that either. I'm saying that this is definitely not the time, because there's still... I would like Keir to do what he said he's going to do, which is change. I think there's a lot we've already done. There's a lot he says he's going to do. I would like to make sure that we give him the chance, having rowed
1: back to being pro-Keir, the one thing he could and should do for his party is to say, you know, 18 months before the election...
0: Oh, you don't put a timetable.
1: I'm not going to fight the next election.
0: Don't put a timetable in.
1: Well, say...
0: Put a timetable in, then everybody goes, why not?
1: He doesn't say that now. He says it 18 months before the election.
0: No, he said,
1: I've decided I'm not going to fight the next election. We're now going to have a leadership election, and there'll be a new leader who will then have a year to the election, so they can avoid all the calls, you know, we must have an election now. They can say we're going to have an election in a year's time. That gives Labour potentially... a chance.
0: Right. Give that man a job in...
1: Thank you so much. I'm just off to Downing Street right now.
2: You two are going to have to discuss this over dinner, because we unfortunately are done here because we only had an hour tonight. So we leave you tonight with Britain's largest bird of prey returning to Exmoor. Up to 20 white-tailed eagles are set to be released in the national park over 3 years. That's it from us today. We're back tomorrow at 7 p.m. See you then.
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0: A
13: It's 8 o'clock. This is the UK Tonight. Coming up, will he or won't he? Westminster waits for Wes Streeting to make his move. The Health Secretary is expected to resign and launch a leadership challenge after a meeting with Sir Keir Starmer this morning that we understand lasted less than 20 minutes. Downing Street says the Prime Minister has full confidence in Mr. Streeting amid an uneasy truce brought about by the state opening of Parliament. This, the bizarre scene this morning, the King carrying out his constitutional duty, setting out the agenda of a Prime Minister whose days could well be numbered.
21: My government is committed to the strength and integrity of the Union of the United Kingdom and will continue to work closely with the devolved governments to deliver for citizens across the whole of the nation.
13: After the pageantry, back to the politics. The Prime Minister trying to see the funny side as the Conservative leader pulled on the pressure.
22: It is clear his authority has gone and that he will not be able to deliver what little there is in this King's speech.
23: In difficult days, her input is always a ray of sunshine.
13: Also tonight, another party leader under the microscope with Nigel Farage investigated over that £5 million gift from a donor. And health bosses say six passengers on the virus-hit cruise ship are leaving hospital on Merseyside to continue their self-isolation at home. Well, Sir Keir Starmer has met ministers and Labour MPs in Parliament this evening, with Wes Streeting expected to launch a leadership challenge tomorrow. The Prime Minister and Health Secretary met in Downing Street this morning, but we understand that those talks lasted less than 20 minutes. And allies of Mr. Streeting say he is now preparing to make his move. It's been a bizarre day in Westminster, with a state opening of Parliament leading to something of a truce. No one wanting to drag the King into a political row. But now the pageantry is over, the battle for number 10 can begin. And the Prime Minister has told allies he will stand and fight any challenge. One Cabinet Minister telling Sky News that Sir Keir Starmer has fire in his belly. Our political editor, Beth Rigby, has our first report tonight.
24: Are you going to resign, Health Secretary?
25: Yeah, I'm going.
26: Wes Streeting, the man who wants to be PM, into number 10 for a showdown with the man currently in the job. In Downing Street for just 16 minutes to meet with Keir Starmer.
24: What did he say, Mr. Streeting?
26: The meeting short, Streeting's exit swift.
24: Is the cabinet behind you, Prime Minister?
26: Soon after, the PM out of the door, clutching the hand of his wife Victoria on their way to the state opening of Parliament and into the political storm. Above the fray, the King and Queen, from Buckingham Palace to the Palace of Westminster, the monarch arriving to lay out Labour's programme for government. But this day of pageantry punctuated by politics, Black Rod's traditional banging on the door of the Commons to summon MPs for the King's speech was met with a joke at the expense of Manchester's mayor.
27: Not her, Andy!
26: Burnham desperate to get back to the Commons in time for any leadership race.
27: Black Rod!
26: Gallows humour from Labour MPs. Their leader put in on a brave face, making pleasantries with his opposite number, Kemi Badenoch, on the procession to the House of Lords. His rival, Wes Streeting, was less talkative, but he's the man everyone was talking about. With allies of the Health Secretary telling me he is preparing to resign from government to try to trigger a leadership race. His cabinet colleague, unimpressed.
28: Do you feel angry with him?
29: I don't think. In my view, this is the moment for a leadership challenge. I think we should back the Prime Minister, and I will remain of that view. And I would say to my colleagues, think about what really matters for the future of the country. Mm. And we're less than two years in, we've made a start. We've got a lot more to do. Let's get on with the task.
26: The King's speech delivered MPs back to the Commons to debate its content, but Badenoch play into the difficult politics of the front bench too.
30: But then I suppose the Health Secretary has been a bit distracted lately, hasn't he? Yeah, hasn't he? Yeah. He's chantering now, Why don't you just do your job? Do your job. Even worse, Mr. Speaker, is what isn't in the gracious speech. There's no point him giving me dirty looks. We all know what he's been up to.
26: The Prime Minister trying very hard to get on with the day job.
3: Mr. Speaker, can I say what a pleasure it is to welcome the gracious speech of His Majesty and the radical agenda of this Labour government that will tear down the status quo that has failed working people and build a stronger, fairer Britain.
26: But even he had to acknowledge his predicament, making a joke at his own expense as he spoke warmly of backbencher Naz Shah.
3: Her list of endorsements is truly impressive, reaching well over 100 members. At last, Mr. Speaker, a list that we could all get behind.
26: The PM there referencing his own list of endorsements, gathering more than 100 names of MPs backing him as the leader. He has a big chunk of cabinet supporters too. But the party's descending into civil war. And on the other side of the ledger, there are over 85 MPs calling for him to go. Four ministers have quit. And Wes Streeting could be the first cabinet resignation. Number 10 sources tell me they don't think Streeting has the magic number of 81 names to trigger a leadership race. His allies tell me they do. It's very unclear what might unfold. What's more certain is that the chaos continues. It's been a long week for this man, and it shows. Keir Starmer meeting ministers in his parliamentary study tonight, warning of the chaos to come if Streeting succeeds in mounting a leadership challenge. But Starmer can't control what happens next. Beth Rigby, Sky News, Westminster.
0: Well, our chief political correspondent John Craig joins me now. And as Beth said there, it's been a long week and you commented it's only Wednesday.
4: Long way to go, yeah.
0: Yeah, I know.
4: Not going to happen if we're between now
0: I know
4: and
0: what
4: end
0: she means,
4: week.
0: Though. It does feel like it's been 2 weeks crammed into 3 days. Where we stand tonight, a lot of MPs coming out and saying what they think. Jonathan Brash, Hartlepool MP, he's called for Sir Keir Starmer to go before. That happened after the local elections debacle, but he stood up in the Commons tonight and said it. So it's really gathering pace.
4: What's happening tonight is the debate on the King's Speech. It goes on till 10 o'clock and then they've got Thursday and then Monday, Tuesday, Wednesday, and they vote on it next Wednesday. There's always a five-day debate on it. And Jonathan Brash, yes, Hartlepool MP, stood up in the Commons a short time ago and said this.
5: People are desperate for hope. And for however difficult it may be for many on these benches to admit, it is now clear to me that this Prime Minister can no longer provide that hope. I do not say it with pleasure, but leadership is not only about knowing when to fight on, it is also about knowing when your authority has ebbed, when trust has frayed, and when it is time to leave the stage.
0: Yeah, I mean, Jonathan Brash speaking from a place where Reform took all seats up for grabs in his area. So he's been quite clear since those local elections.
4: It was a bad night for Labour in Hartlepool, for the first time. That by-election in 2021, when Keir Starmer panicked and said he considered resigning. I mean, Jonathan Brash has got a majority of nearly 7,700. Reform, though, was second there. Mm. And what is interesting about the events the last 24 hours or so, when we've been looking at all the rebels who are saying it's time for the PM to go, half of them are from seats. They were elected in 2024, but they really worried they're going to lose their seat next time, and their seats where Reform are challenging. Mm.
0: What sort of number are we up to? Because when I last saw you, John, it was late afternoon yesterday and we were around the 85 mark, I think, weren't we, for MPs coming up publicly. Where do we sit tonight?
4: I don't think it's gone up much beyond that, actually. Mm. A few, perhaps. But incidentally, one or two of the other rebels have been speaking in the House. Ruth Jones, Newport West and Islewin. Islewin famously was represented by Neil Kinnock at one stage. She's spoken. Meanwhile, whilst the debate continues in the chamber, in Parliament, the Prime Minister is fighting back. I mean, he is fighting back. You can't emphasise too strongly. However, Lots of people will say he's doomed, he can't survive this, but he's certainly fighting back. And tonight he's had ministers and then backbenchers in his room in the Commons. His supporters have been working the tea room, as we call it. That's the members' tea room.
13: Telling people he's up for it. He's up for any fight that's coming
4: his way. And the Strangers Bar, even out on the I went out on the terrace. It's freezing cold out there. It's not really very good weather for trying to persuade people to support you. But the Prime Minister, we're reporting here on Sky News, met with ministers in his study. Well, it's more than a study. It's a big office. I mean, if you're the Prime Minister, you do at least get a big office. And urged him not to plunge the party into chaos with a leadership challenge. And a challenge tomorrow would 100% do that. And it's also... he's been, you know, he's been obviously trying to rally MPs behind him because, as I've just said, the numbers are not shooting up anymore. I mean, they got to sort of 80, 85, 87 or so, but there's not that many more coming out public. A few have today. And I spoke to one grandee, Labour grandee in the Lords, who's seen it all before, said, I predict the Prime Minister's going to survive all this. And the reason he gave was because there's no consensus about who should succeed Sir Keir Starmer. If you think back to previous elections, obviously the Blair and then Brown was the obvious successor, and there have been other occasions when it's been more obvious who's going to succeed the current leader. But, I mean, Streeting, we know, is going to go tomorrow. A lot of MPs are saying, why hasn't the Prime Minister sacked him yet? Yeah. Because Tory MPs have been saying to me over in Parliament, Kemi would have sacked him by now, because remember, she sacked Robert Jenrick very quickly before he could jump ship to reform.
13: So why hasn't he sacked him?
4: It's weird. I mean, Number 10 actually came out with the bizarre statement at lunchtime, at the briefing, that Sir Keir Starmer had full confidence in West Streeting. Peculiar.
13: What was said in those 20 minutes in Downing Street this morning?
4: It was a short meeting, and I was told by...

0: treating. He was trying desperately not to get involved in any conversations with people. At one point, he stood by the speaker's chair. At one point, what I particularly thought was interesting was when the MPs all got up to leave the Commons chamber to go over to the House of Lords. James Cleverly, mischievous
1: that.
0: So-and-so that he is.
1: He's trying to give him a bit of a ribbing.
0: He was clearly saying, come on, Wes, what are you up to, you know? But Wes was just sort of like that, a bit like the Morecambe and Wise grin, you know? And he clearly wasn't going to get involved. He was sat on the front bench later next to in between two real Starmer loyalists, Bridget Phillipson and Pat McFadden.
1: Quite close to the PM as
0: well.
1: Yeah,
0: exactly. And of course, we heard the taunts in Beth's report from Kemi Badenoch. So did Ed Davey, and lots of Tories, really. And this is it. This meaty document here is what they're supposed to be discussing. But all eyes were on Wes Streeting throughout. And anyway, as I say, after he left the chamber, Sir Keir went back to his office and really tried to rally MPs ahead of what is expected to be a pretty important day tomorrow.
1: Yeah, well, tonight on Cathy Newman's show, we've been hearing from the Transport Secretary, Heidi Alexander. Heidi Alexander telling Sky News that the government needs to get on with delivering for the British people. Cathy actually asked her if she felt sorry for the Prime Minister at the moment.
2: I don't feel sorry for him, no. I want us to be an effective team. I see someone who is resolute, who recognises, though, that things do need to improve. I don't think anyone, you know, could go through what we went through last Thursday and not recognise that something has to change. I think we've got the capacity to grow as a government, and I think we've got brilliant people sat around the cabinet table. I'd like us to have the opportunity to deliver effectively for the British people, and I believe we can do. The government is getting on with the job.
3: How was cabinet yesterday?
2: We need cool heads and calm thinking to prevail in this situation. I understand that people are hurting. I'm hurting. I lost control of my council, which we were in charge of for 3 years. But it makes me more determined than ever, Cathy, right, to deliver the change that people voted for in 2024 at the general election. Yeah. And for me, that's to grow the economy, get good jobs into the town that I represent, yeah, sort out public services so that people can see a GP and get to the hospital when they need to. Mm. And look, that is what lies at the heart of what this government is all about.
3: You're not, and I quote, fully on the Andy train now, referring to Andy Burnham.
2: So much nonsense flying around at the moment, Cathy, and I addressed this point yesterday. I haven't spoken to Andy Burnham since the end of January, and the last time I spoke to him was when I was talking to him about our plans to deliver Northern Powerhouse Rail.
3: So you don't want him back in Parliament then? Apparently one of your colleagues has agreed to give up their seat for him. You're not up for that?
2: So look, I think Andy is a brilliant colleague. I think he's a very talented politician. You know that it is a matter for the National Executive Committee of the Labour Party.
3: Yeah, but it's also a matter for your colleagues to decide whether to give up their seat. And apparently someone has.
2: Well, look, I haven't had those conversations with anyone.
3: Would you welcome him back in Parliament? Would you be pleased to see him?
2: There's a lot of West Wing fantasy politics that is going on at the moment. I like Andy. I was a Member of Parliament with him when he was a Member of Parliament previously. I've worked closely with him on the plans to deliver Northern Powerhouse Rail, which is dramatically going to improve rail links between the great cities of the north, like Manchester, Liverpool, Leeds, yeah, Sheffield.
3: Would you like him back in Parliament?
2: So it's not for me to say, Cathy.
3: You're his colleague and you rate him. Either you want him back or you don't.
2: I said a couple of weeks ago that, you know, I think that we should have all our best players on the pitch.
3: Right, and
2: I'd say that about, any other member of my cabinet, you know, people serving in the cabinet. And so, you know, look, I know you're trying to tempt me into a sort of spiral of personalities and hypotheticals, but I am totally focused on delivering what this government was elected to do.
1: John, is Andy Burnham in the realm of fantasy politics?
0: Well, you heard Cathy there talk about, there's speculation tonight about a seat that might

0: to become vacant for Andy Burnham to become the candidate. The one MPs are talking about tonight is Manchester Rusholme, which is represented by an MP called Afzal Khan. It's actually the seat next door to Gorton and Denton, where Labour lost the by-election. Now, Mr Khan had a majority of 8,235. Greens second, and of course Greens won Gorton and Denton. Hannah Spencer was speaking in the Commons tonight. He has said that this evening, a quote that doesn't lead you one way or the other, really. At the last general election, the people of Manchester rushed home, put their trust in me to represent them in Parliament. That's what I'm focused on doing. Well, the speculation is about him tonight. He's always been a Burnham supporter, campaigned for him. He used to be an MEP in the northwest of England. And so we shall see. Now, tomorrow...
1: Doesn't like him enough to step aside.
0: Yeah. We'll see tomorrow. Streeting, yes, he's going to run. Andy Burnham, we're not so sure, but if he has twisted Afzal Khan's arm and somebody's dangled a peerage in front of him, that's the way it often works... Then he may be able to say, I've got a seat, I hope to contest, and I want to challenge for the Labour leadership as well. As, of course, Cathy and Heidi Alexander were discussing, that what will the National Executive do this time? Will they block him again like they did for Gorton and Denton, or perhaps not this time? That's one of the great unknowns. Another great unknown is whether others will enter the race. Some people are talking up Ed Miliband this evening. Now, Ed Miliband was leader 2010, succeeded Gordon Brown 2015, when, of course, he lost pretty badly to David Cameron. That was the election when the Tories won a decent majority after being in coalition with the Lib Dems. And he has said previously, oh, I've been leader, I don't want to do it again. But there is a lot of chatter amongst MPs that he might stand. Because there are those... on what we sometimes call a soft left, it's not a phrase I like particularly, who don't want Wes Streeting. They regard him as a Blairite, right-wing, friend of Peter Mandelson, all sorts of things they hurl at him. And so, I mean, Wes Streeting would almost certainly not get a clear run. There'll be other candidates. Then, of course, if it does come to an election, Sir Keir Starmer would probably have the right to stand, and all the signs are at the moment... that he's going to fight to the death to cling on.
1: Oh, yeah, Heidi Alexander telling Cathy Newman that he's got fire in his belly. We have Kemi Badenoch today, didn't we, in the Commons. She was taking us through who she thinks will be the runners and riders in any kind of leadership contest. Let's have a look at who she thinks will be in the race.
2: The starting gun for the Labour leadership contest has been fired. So let's have a look at the runners and riders. We have the former Deputy Prime Minister, Mr Speaker, former Deputy Prime Minister, who has given up vaping. She's not here. She's given up vaping, but still hasn't paid her taxes. We have the Health Secretary, who accidentally sent his takeover plans to Number 10, almost as incompetent as leaving them on the photocopier. Mr. Speaker, the Mayor of Manchester. The Mayor of Manchester, Mr. Speaker, a self-proclaimed winner, who has twice failed to win the Labour leadership, including against the member for Islington North.
1: Kemi Badenoch's take today. Sir John, when I talk to you, you seem pretty certain that Wes Streeting's going to come out tomorrow
0: Yes. And
1: announce that he's challenging Sir Keir Starmer officially. How is that going to play out? What are we looking at tomorrow? Talk us through what's going to unfold in your mind.
0: Just briefly, Kemi Badenoch there referring to Andy Burnham's record. Mm. Stood in 2010, came fourth out of fifth. That was the election that Ed Miliband won. David Miliband was second. Ed Balls third. Now a bit of a national treasure with his dancing on TV and everything else. And in 20... he beat Diane Abbott, though. In 2015, he lost to Jeremy Corbyn. Tomorrow, yes, Wes Streeting will stand. If he doesn't, he will be accused of being a bottler. But all the signs are, if he wasn't going to stand, he probably would have said so today. It's possible that he might get sacked first thing in the morning. The Prime Minister perhaps didn't want to do it on King's Speech Day. all eyes, I think, really, well, all eyes will be on Streeting as well, but may well be on Burnham as well. We're less certain what Burnham's going to do, but I'm convinced that Streeting's going to throw his hat in the ring tomorrow.
1: OK, John, we'll be watching that very closely tomorrow morning. You'll follow it all here on Sky News. John Craig, thank you. Still to come on the UK Tonight, why Nigel Farage is set to be investigated by the Commons watchdog. Also ahead, six passengers from the cruise ship hit by the Hanta virus are set to leave hospital. We'll have the details. And we'll take a look back at the King's speech as he set out an agenda of a Prime Minister whose days, as we've been discussing, could be numbered.
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1: Tell your story. Nigel Farage will face an investigation by the Commons Standards Watchdog over a £5 million gift from a donor. The money was given to him by a Thailand-based British crypto billionaire in early 2024, before he announced that he would stand for Parliament. The Reform leader insists that the money didn't need to be declared because it was for his own personal security and it wasn't a political donation. Sky's deputy political editor Sam Coates explains.
10: Nigel Farage is potentially facing quite serious trouble. The Parliamentary Commissioner for Standards, effectively the Common Sleaze watchdog, has announced that he is fully investigating the gift that Nigel Farage received, £5 million, just before the 2024 general election from the Thai crypto billionaire Christopher Harborne. Now, this is controversial because the Commons rules say that MPs need to declare all their donations that are made in the 12 months up to them becoming an MP. But Reform UK and Nigel Farage say this isn't a donation. It was a gift given personally with no strings attached from the Thai-based Brit in order to help Nigel Farage with his security. Opposition figures have cried foul, say that Christopher Harborne for years has been a donor to a range of political parties. And, well, Nigel Farage is a politician, so how could it not to be a donation. Daniel Greenberg will now consider the case. This all matters because the powers that Daniel Greenberg has, if he finds that Nigel Farage has broken the rules, and he decides that this is one of the more serious offences that's come before him, is he could suspend Nigel Farage for 10 days or more. If that happens, then the Reform UK leader could be subjected to a recall petition. That means Clacton residents would be invited to sign if they wanted to get rid of him. And if 10% of those residents of Clacton, voters of Clacton, sign that petition, he would be ejected from Parliament. So potentially, the consequences are quite severe. But Reform UK say they've done nothing wrong. They've checked against the rules. They're delighted that they're going to have an opportunity to put this to bed and that there is not an issue. We shall see in the coming weeks.
1: Now, health officials are saying that six people who were on board the cruise ship at the centre of a hantavirus outbreak are set to leave a Merseyside hospital tonight. Oliver Whitfield-Mirchich is here with me because it's expected that they're going to isolate for a further 42 days at home or in suitable accommodation. That's the advice, but they're being trusted to do it at home. That's what we know, right?
5: Yeah, and just bear in mind that this cruise ship set sail on the 1st of April. Then it got stuck off the coast of Cape Verde, not knowing where they were going to go. Then eventually allowed off in Tenerife. Come back to the UK, 22 of those passengers self-isolating at Arrow Park. Six have now been released. But with another 42 days, it means that they're not going to be truly free until the end of June. So it's a three-month period that these patients will have been sort of self-isolating for or on holiday and self-isolating. They've had another negative PCR test. Mm-hmm. The risk to the public remains low. They've been assessed by clinicians. The UK Health Security Agency keen to stress that none of the cases that have been self-isolating have got any sort of symptoms, and so the risk does remain low. What we're hearing from the European Centre for Disease Prevention and Control, though, is even in the passengers who've been self-isolating, that have been quarantining, there is still a risk that there could be further cases just because hantavirus, the incubation period is quite long. So very low risk, but the health authorities, not only in the UK, in America, right across Europe, are still keeping a close eye on this.
1: Okay, thank you very much, Oliver. We'll continue to follow that story. But those six people who were quarantining after coming off that cruise ship allowed home for the remainder of their quarantine period, as you said, some 40-odd days. So it's come here on the programme. While the King's speech was a little bit awkward on a day of political pantomime.
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0: Well, the news that the health secretary is apparently set to resign and challenge the prime minister was leaked just as the King's speech was about to get underway. The pressure on Sir Keir Starmer hung over the pageantry of the speech as Charles set out the government's agenda for the coming year. Our royal correspondent Laura Bundock has this report.
1: Why was the King's speech a little awkward? It is a moment of custom and convention. And constitutional theatre. A colourful collision where pomp meets politics and the King takes centre stage. With the Queen at his side, he made his way to Parliament. Tradition and pageantry at a time of current political pantomime, which could potentially place the King in an awkward situation, reading a speech from a government in turmoil. There had been conversations between the palace and Number 10, both sides in regular contact, but no suggestion this day wouldn't go ahead. The King is head of state and this his constitutional role. With the golden backdrop, he delivered the speech, his tone, as ever, deliberately deadpan.
2: My government is committed to the strength and integrity of the Union of the United Kingdom and will continue to work closely with the devolved governments to deliver for citizens across the whole of the nation.
1: He reads the words, his government writes them. And although the King wears the crown and the robes, he only has ceremonial power and sits above politics. That's not to say his role doesn't bring him close to tricky political situations, as we saw with the recent state visit to the US. The King addressing Congress and delivering a punch with his politically charged message from our government.
2: From the depths of the Atlantic to the disastrously melting ice caps of the Arctic, the commitment and expertise of the United States Armed Forces and its allies lie at the heart of NATO.
1: As he left Parliament, the political debate begins. For all the show, the state opening is a reminder of constitutional continuity, and for the King, maybe a pause to wonder if his audience with the Prime Minister could soon look very different.
0: Well, let's bring in royal historian Kate Williams now. And Kate, an interesting backdrop for the King's speech today, to say the least. A lot of political drama, but a constitutional duty fulfilled nevertheless. And it has to be a neutral delivery, doesn't it?
3: Yes, that's the thing, Sarah Jane. The King is playing his constitutional role here, his extremely significant constitutional role. Above all, he is, or if it is a she, the monarch, is supposed to be above politics, not part of party politics. This is the neutral head of state. That's the whole point of the monarchy here. And therefore, the King, even though he knows when he walked in with the Queen by his side that he's walking into a room in which there is plotting, in which we understand there are WhatsApp groups and all these conversations going on and ringing around and what all the political journalists are telling us. However, his job is to speak for the government in this neutral fashion. It is purely constitutional. However, the very fact that the King sits there in this role that is so historic, opening Parliament, it is also a reminder that Keir Starmer is still the Prime Minister. It is Keir Starmer's government. Keir Starmer's government has created the emphases and the within the speech, and that is who the King is speaking to. So the state opening of Parliament is an incredible sight. I mean, the pageantry, the pomp, the history. For me as a history nut, I just can never tire of watching it. But at the same time, it is also so significant constitutionally, and it gives us an insight into the government's future. And also, it really is a moment when all of the discussions, the plotting, whatever has been going on, they stop, because this is Parliament coming together and listening to the King's speech.
0: Yeah, a moment of respect for, as you said, that the constitutional duty and the importance of what is going on. The King, of course, doesn't live in a bubble. And we know that he does like to be kept up to date and aware of what is going on around him. So he will have had some sense of the drama unfolding before and that was about to commence after the King's speech. How does he keep that straight face and keep it together for that? Is he surrounded by people that sort of help him through it?
3: Well, that is the King's job. It is his job to keep a straight face, to speak for the government, to speak for the Prime Minister, whether he thinks the Prime Minister is going to be in for many years or not many at all. And he learned from the best. He learned from Elizabeth II, who was politically neutral through so many turbulent times, through so many changes of ministers and politics. And above all, you know, the neutrality is there to protect the constitution, but it's also there to protect the monarchy. If the King was to suggest at any point which Prime Minister he might prefer, if he say, oh, well, you know, actually, I think it'd be great to have X, you know, this is a disaster for the monarchy and disaster for the constitution. He has to fulfil the role as he should, and no one must know his secret thoughts, whatever they may be. And certainly we saw a new side to the King, just as you were saying in that report. We saw a new political side to the King. I think many of us were taken aback by the real political, you know, inference, the sort of punch of that political speech, talking about the checks and balances, talking about the importance of NATO, everything from the Royal Navy to the ice caps. Really, you know, the King made some significant political points in very polite language. He did so all the same. But the difference between doing that in the United States, when he's not head of state, he's not a citizen, he's actually there representing the government, representing the Prime Minister, representing our point of view, it's very different from where he is today. He has to read out the speech. If say, the monarchy was to be abolished, the King would have to sit there and read out the speech. And of course, today, he did read out the aspect of abolishing the peers from the House of Lords. There is something quite interesting as a historical moment for me in that the King, who is at the top of, perhaps you might say, the tree of a hierarchy, reads out that point. But this is the moment where whatever is put in front of him as the speech, it is his job to read it out. He's a neutral head of state, and Parliament must come together in respect to the constitution. And then as soon as it's over, as you say, the discussions about the future can continue, or they will continue.
0: And Kate, can I ask you, would there have been a plan B? We know that before, Queen Elizabeth II didn't come to give the speech. In fact, King Charles, then Prince Charles, stood in for her. But the sense seems to have been, keep this drama, keep a lid on this drama until after the King's speech. If they hadn't have been able to do that as a government, and Sir Keir Starmer resigned in a fit of pique, for example, would the King's speech still have been able to go ahead? Would they have had to scramble together to install someone as PM for it to be able to go ahead?
3: Well, yes, if people have been trying to persuade the Keir Starmer to resign. I think they were pushing him to resign yesterday. He said he would not resign. So simply, if he had resigned, it would have been a question of what you do next. I mean, do we have, you'd simply have a sort of caretaker government. The speech is going to be the same. The emphases of the government would be the same. These are matters that are in position. So simply, we would have had, you know, the Deputy Prime Minister, I think, would have taken over, and that would have been the answer. But you know, that is not the sort of ideal that anyone constitutionally wants. It certainly would be preferable. The King's not going to tell anyone when to resign or when not to resign, but it would have been preferable for him if it is still the same Prime Minister in position who has created that speech with him, because certainly, you know, that is the principle that we're looking here about. We're being told here about what the government's going to do next. And if we had a different Prime Minister, it may be that some changes would be made to that manifesto.
0: Kate Williams, historian, always a pleasure to talk. Thank you so much for your time this evening. Still to come on the UK Tonight, we'll take a look ahead to what could be a momentous day in Westminster, with Wes Streeting expected to make his move against the Prime Minister tomorrow.
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0: Well, Westminster is still waiting to see if Wes Streeting will make his move and challenge Sir Keir Starmer's leadership. So, what might happen tomorrow? Former Labour adviser John McTernan joins me now. And John, the word in Westminster is that tomorrow is the day Wes Streeting is going to make his move. What's your take?
11: Well, he kind of has to, because he's briefed so heavily he's going to do this. But it is a very risky thing to do. The mood in the PLP is for a change, but I think the mood in the PLP is also for a fair choice for the party. And that fair choice includes the candidature of Andy Burnham. So to trigger now will be read by some people as an attempt to block Andy Burnham standing. There's a time lapse between Andy standing for a by-election, getting in. So I think that's the issue. There's definitely a pressure to resolve this issue, but there's also, I think, another feeling that there should be a choice for the party between, you know, somebody who represents the centrist wing of the party and the soft left wing of the party. They're not very different in reality in terms of what they would do and the gifts they bring. But I think it would be right for the party to have a broad choice.
0: We'll
11: see tomorrow, won't we?
0: Yeah, it was interesting what you said, that they're not that different. That comparison has been made with Sir Keir Starmer and Wes Streeting in terms of, you know, if you had to choose between the two, they're actually quite similar, and you throw Andy Burnham into the mix. Do you think party is going like for like?
11: Like on one big issue, on Gaza, both Andy Burnham outside the House of Commons, he called really quickly for a ceasefire. Inside the government, I know Wes has campaigned really strongly for statehood for Palestine, which has been, now backed by the UK government. And I do think that there are the flaws, the weaknesses of this government, the Starmer government, are, you know, they tried to cut disability benefits from some of the poorest, most disadvantaged in the country. They took winter fuel payments away, having not mentioned it in the manifesto. They resisted for 2 years lifting the two-child cap, which drives children into poverty. They appointed, personally, Keir Starmer personally chose to appoint Peter Mandelson, who was a friend, a known friend of a convicted paedophile. So again, all the issues are when Labour does things which are not Labour at all, and I think Wes is one of the most Labour people I know, as is Andy Burnham. And I think it's it would be a shame if there was a contest that didn't allow the party the choice. But it's the number 10 that's lost its way. The Labour Party has actually a pretty comprehensive manifesto, a radical manifesto, which if proudly implemented could actually be persuasive to the country. It's the fact that the things that the government seems proudest of are the most ridiculous, most vicious, most un-Labour. And I think that's the tension there. And I can see why Wes wants to bring this to a point. But I think I go back to the Labour Party doesn't need simply a new face saying the same things. It needs a new political economy. It needs to be, you know, it needs to be proud of the fact that Ed Miliband has put the government in the right place for a crisis like the one caused by President Trump attacking Iran. That, you know, we're in so many parts of the economy, we're positioned really, really well. And I think that, again, we have to see what goes to happen tomorrow. And then we see, what the National Executive Committee of the Labour Party do. Because once somebody has 80 nominations, then there is a leadership contest, but the timetable is in the hand of the NEC. That the NEC could decide that they would wait until Andy Burnham became an MP. It's in their hands to make sure this works in the best interest of the Labour Party.
0: Yeah, for you then, it was more about Labour's message rather than the messenger, because a lot of people did point that out after the local election debacle. You know, Labour should have been talking about the cost of living, immigration. A lot of people saying, you know, where was a lot of that in Sir Keir Starmer's speech after those local election defeats? Instead, talking about Europe and foreign affairs, that's not really landing with, you know.
11: But it was, I mean, yeah, look, that's that. The speech had at the heart of it a claim. I take responsibility for these results. Well, to take responsibility for something, you have to say what happened, why it happened, and why you won't act like that again. There was nothing of that there. And to be honest, the one thing we need to do about immigration is stop being reform light. Stop bringing in these appalling racist limits to immigration. We're way on the wrong side of the British public on this, with this idea that we should have 10 years to be a care worker before you can become a British citizen, 10 years on indefinite leave to remain. Some of these things are cruel, and they appear to be chasing voters who don't want us. 2% of reform voters have said that they'd be willing to think about voting Labour. A third of people who vote Green are willing to vote Labour. It's kind of obvious where the party needs to go. And it was the willful refusal to address the actual message. You know, last week was a message. The least a leader could do is interpret the message, tell us what it was, and say how he'll respond to it. I mean, we've got a massive majority. We could do what we want. We could move fast on council-ised building if we wanted to. And we could, you know, say that in the next election we're going to end the triple lock, and that would give us headroom for spending. We could address the fact there's intergenerational unfairness. But if you don't name the problem, you can't solve it. And then otherwise you just become like a commentator, and that really seems where the government is at the moment, just commenting on events
0: If that's what you feel Labour need, who do you think is going to come forward and deliver that? At the moment, Wes Streeting tomorrow. So Keir Starmer telling his allies that, you know, he's up for the fight. If Wes Streeting wants to come and challenge him, he'll take it on. Who else will enter the fray, do you think? I mean, Andy Burnham, there's a whole other timetable and a lot of complications there. But, you know, if the 400-plus MPs Labour have got, who else will come in, do you think, if anyone?
11: There's a range of really good MPs. I mean, I think Lou Hague is a talent who's been you know, thrown to the back benches, but she's a great leader. But there's also Ed Miliband, who's a front bencher. And there are many people who can represent the soft left in the government. But I go to this again. The National Executive Committee of the Labour Party is there to look after the future of the Labour Party. It has the ability to make sure there is a contest. There's a contest that allows all voices to be represented. Equally, the Prime Minister, as the leader of the Labour Party, has responsibility as a steward of the party too. And the idea that he will fight and win against Wes Streeting is, what's he fighting for? For more of the same. And remember, what is the same? Keir Starmer got Labour elected. Amazing. That was a fantastic landslide. Hadn't any plans for what to do in office, which is a bit of a dereliction of duty. And in 2 years has halved the Labour vote. So is that the platform? I'm the man who halved the Labour vote. Let me halve it again. I don't understand what that is on that side. And on the other side, we have to wait till tomorrow to see what Wes is going to say, because Wes has a passionate belief in the Labour Party, a passionate belief in bringing together the strands of social democracy and socialism and liberalism that were the founding strands of our party 100 years ago, 125 years ago. So Wes is a thinker as well as a communicator, just like Andy Burnham with his Manchesterism. And it's the richness of debate about the ideas, because look, the country's been trying to get change since Brexit. Didn't get it from Brexit. Didn't get it. Did it from Boris Johnson. Didn't get it from the Corbyn surge. That was a demand, absolute demand for change. And the country's not had it yet from Starmer. I think it's too late to say we've only had 2 years. Let us have the change. This is a moment for a discussion in the Labour Party in the best possible terms, most comradely terms, about the types of change and direction that are needed by the country. And Europe is definitely one of them, but there's no point in throwing that in as a kind of this week to try and tell the country that we're doing. You need to have an argument. You need to make the argument for making a change. I think that's what this debate should be all about in the Labour Party. And that's what I hope to see from Wes tomorrow if he declares. Obviously, again, I hope that there's a coordination so we can have a proper debate about the future of the Labour Party. Because if we can't save the Labour Party, we can't beat Nigel Farage's reform. And Nigel Farage's Reform Party are promising that they will imprison in camps 2 million British people and then just deport them. So big battle.
0: John, I really appreciate your contribution tonight, John McTurnan, and their former Labour Party political advisor on the eve of what could be Wes Streeting's challenge to Keir Starmer's leadership. John, a final thought from you this evening.
12: John McTurnan sounds like a bit of a Wes Streeting fan, doesn't he?
0: Yeah.
12: In the last half hour or so, doubts are starting to emerge about whether Andy Burnham really has found a parliamentary seat. Now, I mentioned Manchester Rush Home last time, as Afzal Khan. He is being a bit vague and non-committal about whether he is prepared to stand down. Now, another seat is being mentioned, Manchester Withington. The MP there is Jeff Smith, who is former DJ and nightclub promoter.
0: Okay.
12: Is he going to dance to Andy Burnham's tune?
0: Withington, just down the road from Rush Home as well. So he's working in a very tight postcode there.
12: You perhaps know Manchester a bit better than I do. Yeah, I know that Rush Home is the one next to Gorton and Denton. As we said earlier, yes, Streeting's going to go. Not quite so certain about Andy Burnham. It seems to be he may be struggling to find that parliamentary seat.
0: Okay, John. Right, well, we wait, don't we? Number 10, that's going to be the focus again tomorrow. I would imagine we'll be down there bright and early, John, for any kind of early announcement. Any sort of timings?
12: No, depending on where Streeting does his launch.
0: Yeah.
12: I mean, we political journalists love leadership elections because we get wined and dined and...
0: Oh, right. I didn't get any of that. I'll be outside that door there, bright and early or a mid-afternoon in the rain or whatever. OK, well, whatever happens, we will be ready. John, thank you very much. I'm going to finish the programme tonight with some pictures from Windsor Castle. A face familiar to you if you watch the programme regularly, online safety campaigner Ellen Rim, honoured today. Ellen, we've spoken to her many times here in the UK tonight, is a tireless campaigner for restrictions on social media for under 16s. This is in memory of her 14-year-old son, Jules, who died in 2022. Ellen believes Jules died after an online challenge went wrong. Well, today, Ellen received an MBE for services to children's online safety. And afterwards, she revealed what Prince William said to her.
13: He asked me whether it was following the loss of my son and that the harms children are seeing online, and if he offered to help in any way he could. obviously very relevant for him with his children, and children are seeing harmful things online, which we need to change. And the government need to step up and do more once this consultation's finished, and I'll be on their case. I didn't do it for this. I did this to make a difference. I don't have any other children I can save, but I can make a difference to the rest of the children in the world. And so whether that's here in the UK, or I quite often go abroad these days, you know, we need to make a difference for everybody. This is a global problem, and we need to step up and really make a difference.
0: Well, congratulations to Ellen from all of us here on the UK tonight. That's all from us for this evening. We'll be back tomorrow night at 8 o'clock. Who knows what could have happened by then. Up next, it's Yalda with The World. I'll see you tomorrow.

0: Tonight, Tehran, trade and Taiwan. What's at risk as the U.S. president prepares to meet the Chinese leader in Beijing? And how will Donald Trump negotiate with his rival on this high-stakes trip that's playing out against the backdrop of war? Tehran and Taipei, one capital at war with Washington, the other facing invasion from Beijing. Over the next 24 hours, there'll be state banquets, temple tours and garden walks. But what really matters is the moment the leaders of the world's superpowers send the cameras away and close the doors. Also coming up, Keir Starmer battles to avert a leadership challenge as he's accused of being in power, but not in office rather, but not in power. So could changing prime ministers actually change the UK's place on the international stage? We'll focus on the foreign affairs credentials of the leading candidates. Plus, the murder case that spawned documentaries, podcasts and book deals. Find out why an American court overturned the conviction of this man, coming up on The World with me, Yael Tehkir. Good evening. We're going to focus on Donald Trump's state visit to China in a moment. But first, the unfolding leadership crisis, which has dominated most of this week. Today, Keir Starmer was accused of being in office, but not in power. This is a prime minister under siege, a governing party turning on itself, a leader insisting he alone can steady the ship, even as voters drift away and allies begin sharpening the knives. For Keir Starmer, the comparisons with Joe Biden are becoming harder to ignore. Behind closed doors, Labour figures are openly questioning his leadership. Publicly, ministers are scrambling to project unity. Privately, nerves are fraying. Like Biden in the aftermath of that catastrophic debate against Donald Trump, Starmer has responded to mounting pressure, not with retreat, but defiance. Well, let's bring in our chief political correspondent, John Craig. And John, you know, every day feels like a bit of a win for Keir Starmer, because every day the question remains, is he going to survive this day?
1: There are some senior politicians who believe he can survive this, but there are plenty more who think he can't and that he's on borrowed time. I think your comparison with Joe Biden is a little unfair. I mean, Joe Biden is, what, 80 plus and, so we say, slowing down a bit, whereas Sir Keir is only in his early 60s. He's in good health.
0: That's not the comparison. I guess the comparison is the fact that you've got both leaders facing mounting pressure from their party to step down and basically refusing to blink.
1: Yes, but prime ministers never give up voluntarily. We've seen it with Margaret Thatcher, although eventually she had to, and we've seen it with other party leaders as well. They obviously all believe, all prime ministers believe they can solve all the world's problems. I mean, look at Tony Blair. He thought he could solve every international crisis. And of course, one of Sir Keir Starmer's great strengths, even his detractors would say, is he's got a pretty solid record on the international stage. He's forged good relations with other European countries. He's taken a lead in Europe on Ukraine. And he is credited, even by his critics in his own party, of making the right decision by not backing President Trump to join in the war in the Middle East against Iran.
0: But I guess this is happening to him now. He is facing mounting pressure and, frankly, we are seeing a loss of confidence. That is the reality he is facing, even if you're saying, well, there are those who credit him with, you know, doing some things on the international stage that are working.
1: What has happened today is that we've had the state opening of Parliament by King Charles, which is the setting out. It's a lot of pomp and pageantry and ceremony where the king is on the throne in the House of Lords and he reads out the government programme for the next 12 to 18 months. But that has been completely overshadowed by the soap opera, if you like, of the battle for the soul of the Labour Party, the governing Labour Party, which, let's not forget, less than 2 years ago, won a majority of 172 in the House of Commons. And yet it's had all sorts of problems ever since there. U-turns, sleaze, and dreadful mistakes in policy. That's why Sir Keir is under pressure. And last week, last Thursday, the Labour Party did appallingly in local elections in throughout the whole of England and elections for the Scottish Parliament and the Welsh Assembly, the Senedd, as they call it now. That's and Labour MPs, in my view, have panicked, many of them. Many of those who were elected in 2024 now see their seat, them being what we call a one-term wonder in Parliament. They look as though they're going to lose their seats next time. That's why there's a panic. Now, you mentioned at the beginning the credentials on foreign policy of the rivals. Well, quite honestly, they don't have any. Andy Burnham, who is talked of, he's the mayor of Greater Manchester in Northern England. And he was a cabinet minister under Gordon Brown going back a few years. He stood for the Labour leadership twice. 2010, he came fourth out of five. 2015, he was runner-up to the left-winger Jeremy Corbyn. Now, he's got no foreign policy experience whatsoever. Wes Streeting is the Secretary of State for Health. Now, his supporters would say he's a great thinker on all sorts of issues, but he's never had a foreign portfolio either. Normally, when a Prime Minister goes, the contenders for the top job are people who have had what we call in the UK one of the three great offices of state: Foreign Office, Chancellor of the Exchequer, or Home Secretary. These candidates have had neither. Now, the only one who's had a pretty senior job is Ed Miliband. He is currently the controversial Secretary of State for Energy, who is vilified by his critics over his net zero policies. He was Labour leader from 2010 to 2015. We don't know yet if he's going to enter the race. The Prime Minister and his supporters are saying, with such a volatile international situation at the moment, this is not the time for this contest. Turmoil would result for 2, 3, 4 months possibly. And I think that's right. I mean, leadership elections, of course, there's a lot of rancour, acrimony, mudslinging, all the things that we political correspondents love.
2: You love all the drama.
1: But of course, when you... What is President Zelensky of Ukraine to make of yet another change of prime minister here? What is President Trump, of course, was quizzed by our own Mark Stone yesterday. And the president launched into his usual attack about policy on North Sea oil and immigration. And then he said, well, it's a matter for Sir Keir. So whoever it is has got to really go on a fast learning curve on foreign affairs, because he or she will be thrust onto the world stage with so much happening internationally.
2: And just quickly, any speculation? I mean,
1: you're going to ask me who's going to win?
2: Yeah.
1: It's because we don't know yet who all the candidates are. But Streeting looks as though he's going to go first. But he's regarded as too right-wing, too much of a Blairite, as they say. Friends with Peter Mandelson as well. That's not good.
2: Thanks so much, as always, John. And, of course, we'll be focusing more on how the political upheaval could affect Britain's place in the world later in the programme. Now, in a few hours' time, these two men, arguably the world's most powerful people, will meet in Beijing. And it's not an overstatement to describe that as one of Donald Trump's most important moments since he took office for the second time. Well, as you'd expect, the red carpet was rolled out when the US president landed. He'll be treated to the pomp and ceremony that he so clearly enjoys. But there's a reason this coming meetup has been described as the clash of the titans.
3: China.
4: China.
3: China.
5: China is on the march.
4: I know China very well.
5: I have a very good relationship with President Xi, as you know.
6: My fellow Americans, this is Liberation Day. China, first row.
7: He's a very tough negotiator. That's not good.
8: We're having a little squabble with China because we've been treated very unfairly.
5: China needs us much more than we need them.
2: They're, of course, looking to resolve the trade war they fought last year. But the competition between the two countries goes much further than that. Who's the biggest superpower? Who can develop the biggest economy and the most powerful military? Who's winning the tech and AI battle? But this time round, Donald Trump needs China's help. He needs Beijing to convince their close allies, Iran, to reopen the Strait of Hormuz, which has been logjammed for several weeks. And what does China want? Well, top of their list is Taiwan. They've been agitating and staging military drills near the Taiwanese border. The US president's backing for an invasion will be a public relations gift.
9: Even if the US doesn't send troops to help us, it might still provide us with intelligence.
2: Do you think Donald Trump is good for Taiwan? Do you trust him?
10: I think Trump carries quite a big risk because some of the things he does really catch us off guard.
4: If China were to attack, do you think Trump would protect you?
10: What? No, unless we paid him.
2: That's why people in Taipei are so nervous about what could happen next. So let's talk trade, tech, Tehran and Taiwan. Our Beijing correspondent Helen Ann Smith joins us live now from the Chinese capital. There's been a lot of anticipation. This trip was initially postponed. It's one that everyone is watching very closely in terms of what statements come out. And obviously the use of language will really be quite important when it comes to Taiwan.
11: Yeah, that's absolutely right. This summit is being billed as possibly the most important between a leader of the United States and China for a decade. And I actually don't think that's overblowing it. I think these two such unique characters at the top of their countries coming together at this time of huge global volatility, off the back of a period of unprecedented competition. Look, the stakes are really, really high, I think. Look, a lot of the headlines might end up being about trade, but I'm pleased you asked about Taiwan first, because under it all, that is the issue that the Chinese care most about. And they are going to use what they see as a pretty golden opportunity with Donald Trump as the president of the United States to push for that, to push for some concessions, to push for what they want. Look, I can't overemphasize enough just how vital Taiwan is to the Chinese, a self-governing island that they see as part of their territory, of course. They want it for economic reasons, for strategic and defense reasons. They want it for emotional reasons. They really see the taking back of Taiwan as the ultimate proof point of their ascendancy as a superpower. And look, I don't think we can necessarily expect some big joint statement on Taiwan this time. I think that's too soon. But look, this is an issue that will be hashed out, not necessarily at the top of the bilats, but over lunch, over dinner, in the corridors. The Chinese will bring it up this time. They will bring it up in subsequent meetings with the Americans coming through this year and into next. And remember, their strategy and their playbook is to just chip away, move the momentum ever so slightly, move the mindsets ever so slightly, undermine Taiwanese confidence so that when and if at the big moment were ever to come, the Taiwanese might think, oh, you know what? We're not sure the Americans have our back. Perhaps it's easier and safer to just capitulate. So look, be

0: thriving in China, frankly, in a more weakened position at home, incredibly unpopular when you look at the polls. And Americans, frankly, fed up with, a leader who promised that he wouldn't get stuck in the Middle East. And that's precisely what's happened. And for the Chinese, they've been cautious about not getting too closely involved in this conflict, sitting back, watching this unfold. But the Americans will also be looking to the Chinese to help them in some way, resolve the Iran question.
1: Look, that's right. And look, I think it's worth saying as well that these two things are linked, right? Taiwan and what is going on in Iran. And the reasons they are is because coming into this summit, Donald Trump is coming in such a weakened position, really, a position that he would not have wanted to be in. He is coming here having to ask the Chinese for their help. They have, of course, influence over the Iranians. They buy most of their oil that they ship. They are allies in the region. I use the term allies a bit loosely because China has no great affinity with Iran, but they are sort of strategic, ruthless operators, and they need them for certain things, not least influence in the region and energy. But because of that weakened position that Trump comes here with, the Chinese know that they have a golden opportunity to push for the things that they want, most importantly, as we explained, Taiwan. But look, be in no doubt, I think this will absolutely be important on the agenda for Donald Trump. When he was leaving the United States, he really sort of flip-flopped on its importance. He walked down the line of reporters giving answers to different people, and at the start of the line, he said, oh, we'll talk a lot about Iran. And by the time he got to the end of the line, he's like, oh, no, we're not going to talk about Iran at all. So read into that what you will. But look, I think it absolutely will be important. And look, it's just wonderful for the Chinese, isn't it? The imagery of the President of the United States having to come here to their country to ask for their help. And look, be in no doubt, if they decided to help him out on Iran, and look, they're not going to hand it to him on a platter. Absolutely not. They don't want him to come out of this situation looking somehow victorious, even though, of course, they would quite like the Strait of Hormuz to reopen. It would suit them too. But, if they are seen to help, they can cast themselves as the power broker in the world. It would up their geopolitical prestige enormously, and it suits them down to the ground, to be frank.
0: And I guess the other thing you've talked about, the headlines coming out of this will be trade. Donald Trump is arriving with a bunch of tech bros, the likes of Elon Musk, and he wants to look at ways in which these two major, the only two AI superpowers in the world, how they can perhaps get something from each other around this.
1: Yeah, that's absolutely right. I mean, look, the staging of who got off the plane in what order was pretty telling. Trump comes first. He's followed by his son and his daughter-in-law. And then who's behind them? Elon Musk and Jensen Huang. And, of course, most people know who Elon Musk is, but Jensen Huang is a really, really important figure in this geopolitical relationship. He is the CEO of NVIDIA, the American firm that make those all-important cutting-edge AI chips. NVIDIA wants to sell more to China. China absolutely wants more of those chips. And that will be a big part of the negotiation, I think, over the coming days. And look, I think movement on trade and tariffs is likely to be the bigger sort of headlines coming out of this. Both, I think, want more stability in their trading relationship for sure. I think both have things they could quite easily give each other. Trump wants the Chinese to buy some soybeans and some Boeing aircraft, and Xi Jinping would like some more access to US markets. Like, that's the easy stuff, Yalda, to be frank. And I think both of them will give each other something so that the summit can at least appear successful to a degree. But look, I just want to say as well, behind all that stuff, watch closely for the staging and the protocol here. It is so important. Every flower arrangement, every flag, every walk has been so meticulously planned. Remember, Xi Jinping has spent the last 15 years sort of presenting that he should be seen as an equal to the President of the United States. This is perhaps the best display of that he has ever had. The Chinese will use it. They are going to be strategic. They are going to take the long view. They are going to match strength with strength, and they are going to be tough negotiators. It will be a fascinating couple of days.
0: Yeah, absolutely. And we'll be watching very closely. Thanks so much, Helen Ann, for all of your reporting. Now, let's just take a closer look at China's role in the Iran

0: war as a key economic backer of Iran, they've had to play a careful balancing act behind the scenes, as our security and defence analyst Michael Clark explains.
1: On day 75, the war is back in a holding pattern for the second time, and certainly it's likely to stay that way while President Trump conducts this summit with Xi Jinping in China. Of course, the Iran war hovers over this whole summit for the rest of us. And when he was asked about whether the Chinese should help on Iran, President Trump said, "I don't think we need any help over Iran." Well, actually, you do, Mr. President. And your officials have been speaking quietly to Chinese officials for quite some time to get them to put more pressure on Tehran, for Tehran to agree more quickly the sort of deal that we think might emerge to end this war. And there's something more specific as well. This week, the State Department sanctioned three Chinese satellite companies. And they say that these satellite companies gave their images to Iranian targeteers so that the Iranians could target American bases in the Gulf. Now, the Chinese will say, well, these are just private companies. But we all know there's no such thing as a private company in China when it comes to what they do. If the Chinese didn't approve of what they did, then they would actually stop it very, very quickly. So the Americans have got something very specific to talk about. It's hard not to believe that Iran will not hang over the summit in a big way. And what worries the Taiwanese in particular, many of the allies, is that in order to get a deal, particularly an economic deal or something on Iran, that the president may soften on his view of Taiwan, soften in terms of his opposition to the Chinese ever taking over Taiwan. When the president sees this sort of map, he always comments, apparently, on how small Taiwan is and how big China is. But it's actually a very sensitive issue, and it goes back an awful long way to 1949. And the Chinese have always said that they will take Taiwan, if necessary, by force, but eventually they'll take it. And the Americans have always said that if you take it by force, we will react. They've never said what they will do. They keep that ambiguous deliberately. But they said we will react and we will not be indifferent. And the worry is that President Trump will back away from that a little bit. And this week, there seemed to be an element of that. The United States has agreed, Congress has agreed, a $14 billion aid package, mainly military and security aid, to Taiwan. That aid package just needs presidential authorization. When he was asked about this, President Trump said, well, I'll talk to Xi Jinping about it. No previous president would ever have said that. The idea that they have to consult with China before they sell arms independently to Taiwan. And that really worries the Taiwanese. Now, that sort of off-the-cuff comment, Trump may or may not have known what he was saying or have understood the importance of it. But for the Chinese, that's a pretty big diplomatic prize to have if they can hold him to it in future negotiations. So the Taiwanese are extremely nervous, as are most of the Western allies, that President Trump may be pushed into a position in this summit as a result of needing something on Iran that he gives too much on Taiwan. Meanwhile, in the Gulf itself, something interesting developed today. A very large crude carrier, which is a big oil tanker, left through the Strait of Hormuz. And it came out, it came towards Larak Island, and it went down to the Gulf of Oman, and there, round about there, it anchored as of about 1 o'clock today. Interesting issues about this. One is, this very large crude carrier wasn't carrying Iranian oil, it was carrying Iraqi oil. But it went out via Larak Island, which shows that the Iranians had obviously let it go through. That's the channel that they approve of, that's where you pay your tolls if you're going to pay them. And then it went out, and then it anchored. It didn't carry on, because it's carrying oil to China. Now, maybe it chose to anchor. Maybe the Americans told it to anchor. Maybe it's going to be an issue as to whether they let it through or not. Two previous tankers carrying oil to China have already gone through. It would be surprising if this wasn't the third. And in a way, the story of this particular tanker, in a sense, it sort of encapsulates the nature of the global relationship at the moment between President Trump and President Xi Jinping over the next 2 days in Beijing.
0: Professor Michael Clark there. Now, Donald Trump is not traveling alone on this trip, and his entourage gives a good sense of his priorities. He's accompanied by White House officials, including Marco Rubio, the Secretary of State, Pete Hegseth, the Defense Secretary, and Scott Bessent, the Treasury Secretary. Multiple business leaders are also in attendance, including the Apple Chief Executive Tim Cook, Tesla's Chief Executive Elon Musk, and Jensen Huang, the Chief Executive of NVIDIA. Well, let's speak with Carl Chan, a fellow at the Brookings Institute in the John L. Thornton China Center. Thank you so much, Carl, for joining us here on the program. You know, when you put aside the niceties, the choreography that goes into a trip like this, certainly on the part of the Chinese, the fact is the relationship is marked by mistrust, and that's sort of the heart of this relationship as well.
2: Absolutely. Yeah. And the biggest sign of that is the way that the two countries try to use leverage with each other. That's really the operating term here. And you saw during the first Trump administration, Trump thought that he had the upper hand. He thought his ace in the hole was tariffs. And sure enough, that did bring the Chinese to the negotiating table. This time around, it's a different story. China has a card of its own to play, which is the rare earths card. Rare earths and the magnets used to power everything from consumer electronics, the automotive industry, to the defense industrial base. Those are things that the U.S. needs and that China almost exclusively has.
0: That's right. So China has, as you say, a monopoly over the rare earths, something they've been investing in for decades, long before anyone else was paying attention to that space. But what the Americans have are the chips. So they both want something from each other. Essentially, do you then see a truce that they're going to have to come to, despite the sort of lack of trust on both sides?
2: Possibly. On the chips, that's a complicated issue because not so long ago, Chinese AI developers were heavily dependent on NVIDIA chips. These were the most advanced AI chips that were used all over the world. And what's happening now is China's been moving to develop their own AI chips and their own AI chip industry. And the idea here is to reduce that kind of leverage that the United States has over China. And so most recently, when Trump decided to relax some of the export controls on H200 chips, these are not the most advanced. These are not the Blackwells, but they are better than what China had before. When Trump decided to relax controls on H200s, China didn't gobble them up as expected. Chinese AI companies were certainly eager to get access to these more advanced chips for their own models. But the Chinese government was thinking, wait a minute, we need to prioritize our own domestic chip industry. And they were trying to find a balance between the two. So the story is mixed now.
0: Carl, just help our audiences understand, you know, we talk about rare earth minerals, we talk about China dominating that space. But just help our audiences understand, when we talk about rare earth minerals, I mean, they are essentially in everything, from our phones to, you know, all sorts of technology and weapons.
2: Absolutely. It's hard to replace these essential ingredients that many of us have overlooked. They have obscure names like yttrium and dysprosium, but they matter tremendously, and they actually turn out to be a very powerful choke point in global supply chains. China's control over rare earths can essentially bring to a stop large parts of the consumer electronics and auto industry.
0: And Donald Trump knows this. He's sort of talked about getting the United States, you know, on track to sort of meet China with that. He's talked about a timeline of sort of 2 to 5 years. Do you think that's even possible for the United States to have access to more rare earth minerals?
2: So the U.S. is certainly trying, and they're trying to accelerate progress in this area, and they're trying to work with other countries. Remember, the U.S. is not the only country that's facing this issue. Europe, other parts of Asia have been hit by some of these export controls that China has placed, and they're trying to figure out a way perhaps to coordinate, maybe work with Australia or Canada to try to source rare earths through other means. The question then becomes whether this is a race between China's effort to develop their own chip-making capabilities and reduce leverage there and the U.S. effort to do the same for rare earths.
0: Carl, I've got about 3 minutes to go, and I really want to talk to you about the war in the Middle East, Iran, and whether China will actually, you know, try and work with the United States, work with Iran. We know that through Pakistan, for example, they've managed to bring Iran to the negotiating table behind the scenes. You know, the Chinese have been working quietly. But essentially, do you think they want to sort of sit back and watch the Americans get themselves caught in this quicksand that is the Middle East?
2: Basically, yes. I mean, what they're watching right now is the U.S. embroil itself in another major conflict in the Middle East, one that is very tricky to get out of. The blockage of the Strait of Hormuz is something that the U.S., for all its military might right now, can't undo. And so I think the Chinese are reluctant to really make much of an effort. They might try to encourage the Iranians to negotiate. They might try to symbolically gesture towards, you know, helping Trump, at least on the surface. But in reality, I'll be very skeptical. While they want the war to end, you know, they're negatively impacted, and especially in the medium to long term. In the near term, they're actually doing okay. They spent a lot of effort and time and resources investing in renewable energy, reducing their dependence on oil and gas coming through the Middle East. And so while this won't last forever, in the near term, this is actually giving China a kind of resilience and an ability to step back and say, let's just see what happens.
0: Yeah, and they're displaying that to the world. And just briefly, I've got a sort of minute or so left, the question around Taiwan, because this is a really sensitive point for the Chinese. And they basically want the United States to stop their military defense aid packages to Taiwan. And they want them essentially to back off. And they want Taiwan to feel uneasy about that relationship.
2: That's right. They're hoping for some kind of change, either in the arms sales or in the language that the U.S. president uses around Taiwan. And, you know, they might not see this as a permanent solution, but they are hoping that some kind of change will reduce Taiwan's own faith that the U.S. will come to their rescue and support them. And so the big wild card here is Trump himself, because his advisors, many around him, are probably very nervous about any change on the U.S. position here and have come out in front of him to say so. But we don't know what Trump himself will say. He's been prone to making not altogether planned remarks at these types of events.
0: Kyle Chan, really good to talk to you. Thank you so much for joining us.
2: Thank you.
0: And I discussed the visit with Richard Engel on today's issue of the World Podcast. Just have a listen.
3: The idea that the Chinese would suddenly come to Donald Trump or the United States' rescue on the point of Iran, I think is, you know, almost short-sighted, and certainly not what regional leaders think that the Chinese will do.
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0: 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And we'll have full coverage of Donald Trump's state visit to China live from 2 a.m. right here on Sky News. This is The World with me, Yalda Hakim. Next up, Keir Starmer's leadership crisis. Does a change undermine the UK standing on the global stage? Join us for that.
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0: If Hamas hands the hostages over, they will end this conflict. 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Good to see you again. 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
0: As we've been covering extensively here on Sky News, Sir Keir Starmer's future as Prime Minister is in limbo since taking office. Sir Keir's attempt to position the UK as a stable world leader, filling a void created by the US, whether it's been Ukraine, European security or NATO cooperation, his work to put the UK out front on these issues also risks being undermined by any leadership change. So what's next for the Prime Minister? Our political editor Beth Rigby reports.
12: Are you going to resign, Health Secretary?
13: Yeah, fine.
14: Wes Streeting, the man who wants to be PM, into number 10 for a showdown with the man currently in the job. In Downing Street for just 16 minutes to meet with Keir Starmer.
12: What did he say, Mr. Streeting?
14: The meeting short, Streeting's exit swift.
12: Is the cabinet behind you, Prime Minister?
14: Soon after, the PM out of the door, clutching the hand of his wife Victoria on their way to the state opening of Parliament and into the political storm. Above the fray, the King and Queen, from Buckingham Palace to the Palace of Westminster, the monarch arriving to lay out Labour's programme for government. But this day of pageantry punctuated by politics, Black Rod's traditional banging on the door of the Commons to summon MPs for the King's speech was met with a joke at the expense of Manchester's mayor.
15: Not now, Andy!
14: Burnham desperate to get back to the Commons in time for any leadership race.
15: Black Rod!
14: Gallows humour from Labour MPs. Their leader put in on a brave face, making pleasantries with his opposite number, Kemi Badenoch, on the procession to the House of Lords. His rival, Wes Streeting, was less talkative, but he's the man everyone was talking about. With allies of the Health Secretary telling me he is preparing to resign from government to try to trigger a leadership race. His cabinet colleague, unimpressed.
16: Do you feel angry with him?
17: I don't think, in my view, this is the moment for a leadership challenge. I think we should back the Prime Minister, and I will remain of that view. And I would say to my colleagues, think about what really matters for the future of the country. Mm. And we're less than 2 years in. Less than 2 years in, we've made a start, we've got a lot more to do. Let's get on with the task.
14: The King's speech delivered MPs back to the Commons to debate its content, but Badenoch play into the difficult politics of the front bench too.
18: But then I suppose the Health Secretary has been a bit distracted lately, hasn't he? Yeah, hasn't he? Yeah. He's chuntering now. Why don't you just do your job? Do your job. Even worse, Mr. Speaker, is what isn't in the gracious speech. There's no point in him giving me dirty looks. We all know what he's been up to.
14: The Prime Minister trying very hard to get on with the day job.
13: Mr. Speaker, can I say what a pleasure it is to welcome the gracious speech of His Majesty and the radical agenda of this Labour government that will tear down the status quo that has failed working people and build a stronger, fairer Britain.
14: But even he had to acknowledge his predicament, making a joke at his own expense as he spoke warmly of backbencher Naz Shah.
13: Her list of endorsements is truly impressive, reaching well over 100 members. At last, Mr. Speaker, a list that we could all get behind.
14: The PM there referencing his own list of endorsements, gathering more than 100 names of MPs backing him as the leader. He has a big chunk of cabinet supporters too. But the party's descending into civil war. And on the other side of the ledger, there are over 85 MPs calling for him to go. Four ministers have quit. And Wes Streeting could be the first cabinet resignation. Number 10 sources tell me they don't think Streeting has the magic number of 81 names to trigger a leadership race. His allies tell me they do. It's very unclear what might unfold. What's more certain is that the chaos continues. It's been a long week for this man, and it shows. Keir Starmer meeting ministers in his parliamentary study tonight, warning of the chaos to come if Streeting succeeds in mounting a leadership challenge. But Starmer can't control what happens next. Beth Rigby, Sky News, Westminster.
0: Well, let's bring in Lord Peter Ricketts, a former National Security Advisor and Undersecretary at the Foreign Office. Thank you so much, Lord Ricketts, for joining us here on the programme. What we've seen, and we heard there from Beth Rigby, is last few days, chaos, drama, a Prime Minister that won't blink and frankly, remains defiant.
15: Yes, but this is sucking all the oxygen out of the wider political problems that Britain ought to be in the thick of trying to solve. Ukraine, Iran, the future of NATO. None of this is getting any attention because it's all the psychodrama in Westminster. And a lot of the international crisis diplomacy these days happens at leader level. You've got to be there with Emmanuel Macron, France, with Chancellor Merz, with President Zelensky. And Keir Starmer has spent a lot of time building relationships of trust with these people. And if he's not there, or if he's seen to be weakened at home because of the turmoil in his own party, uncertain how long he'll be prime minister, that has to weaken Britain's voice at a crucial time in world affairs.
0: Yes, and I want to talk about, you know, how this is perceived internationally and on the global stage. But do you believe that the Prime Minister can survive this when there are, you know, 88 Labour MPs who have now called for him to leave his post, even internationally, when you look at a leader that's been weakened in this way? I mean, it's not a good look.
15: It's not a good look. I mean, I don't know whether he can survive this crisis, but it feels like if he gets through this one, he will be in a state of permanent semi-crisis with his own party, which does sap confidence in him abroad. I mean, I don't think it affects his capacity to deal with the day-to-day issues, you know, the work on coalition of willing on Ukraine or working with other Europeans in to put up some kind of mechanism in the Gulf. What it really does impact on is anything with longer term implications. So we're due to have a summit with the EU, Commission President von der Leyen, next month. She is not going to want to open a big, bold, new negotiation getting closer to the EU, which is what the government wants, if she can't be sure that the Prime Minister is going to be there in the next 6 or 9 months, and also looking over his shoulder at Nigel Farage and the challenge that he might present. So anything like that, I mean, thinking about the future of NATO, when the Prime Minister won't have the political backing to get more money for defence. These things, the longer term strategic issues, a Prime Minister is seriously weakened if he can't command a stable majority at home and be seen to do that.
0: You know, earlier in the program, I made comparisons to Joe Biden. And my colleague, John Craig, was reluctant to do that because he said, you know, it's unfair. You're talking about an 81-year-old, you know, man who his cognitive abilities were you know, fraying. And that's not where Sir Keir is. But that's not where I was making the comparison. The comparison is the fact that there's growing calls from within your party saying you need to go. And, you know, he's clinging on to power. And for Joe Biden, it was after that disastrous debate where he did morning television in the United States and said, if they want me to go, you know, challenge me, remove me, come and take me on if you want to do that. But, you know, America has spoken and I'm the president of the country. Do you think that, you know, that the prime minister is taking a similar approach?
15: Well, I don't think the two cases are parallel, Yelda. I mean, I can see absolutely what you're driving at. I mean, that was a case where there was real cognitive decline and he was hanging on too long before accepting somebody else would compete for the next presidential election. Keir Starmer, nobody thinks he's in that position. I think your general point is right, that if you are weak at home, if you're contested, if you're constantly looking over your shoulder, even if you survive one challenge, there may be another one, all of that weakens you internationally. Other leaders, of course, see where the leader is at home. They're reading the papers too. If you look at France, I mean, President Macron is sure of completing his term till this time next year, but the constant shift of governments weakens him because he can't get the money, because people can't be sure of whether what he says will hold for more than 12 months. So yes, weakness and chaos and instability in politics at home weakens a leader internationally. And that's a real risk for Britain, I think, given that we have had a leading influential voice in the big issues of the day. Keir Starmer's done well on that. I think people would also worry that if he was replaced by somebody else who's not well known internationally, has no international experience, all three of the candidates that we're talking about fall into that category, you know, they will be consumed by domestic politics. And once again, they'll start from scratch building the relationships internationally. We also have a new foreign secretary. We don't have a permanent secretary in the Foreign Office because Ollie Robbins was sacked. So Britain's foreign policy instrument mechanism will be weakened quite significantly. And this is a factor people have to bear in mind.
0: And that all-important relationship with Donald Trump, which, you know, whether you rightly or wrongly, you know, whatever you think of the way in which the Prime Minister has handled it, he has managed to stand his ground on certain issues with Donald Trump.
15: Yes, I mean, he sort of learned how to handle Donald Trump and to accept that insults will come flying his way from time to time, but just get on doggedly with the job. And you know, I think they have maintained some kind of relationship. Obviously, the King's visit helped with that as well. I mean, a newcomer, again, starts from complete scratch. And I don't think Donald Trump is going to have any great kind of confidence or you know, willingness to deal with a completely new figure who he hasn't heard of before. So the fact that Keir Starmer has put in the hard yards with Donald Trump, has kept the relationship going. Also, his excellent national security advisor, Jonathan Powell, clearly has good links in Washington. If Keir Starmer and Jonathan Powell were both to go, since they came in as a package, that would be a real blow to Britain's capacity to influence what's going on in Washington. I mean, I know this isn't front and center of the political debate that you're reporting all the time at the moment, but it is a real factor in a world of disorder and instability, you know, where British authority and British voice does count.
0: Lord Peter Ricketts, always good to talk to you. Thank you so much for joining us.
15: Thanks.
0: This is The World with me, Yalda Hakim. Next up on the programme, a twist in the Murdoch murders. A US court overturns the double murder conviction of former lawyer Alec Murdoch. The details next.
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0: Let's go to the U.S. now and a murder trial that's captured the attention of America, that of Alec Murdoch. The disgraced former lawyer was sentenced to life in prison 3 years ago for killing his wife and son and spawned half a dozen TV documentaries, including the Netflix series The Murdoch Murders. Well, today he's been granted a fresh trial in South Carolina. Let's go live to our U.S. correspondent, Mark Stone. Mark, just give us a bit of a background on this trial, because it is quite a journey from murder conviction to a retrial.
24: Yeah, it's a breathtaking moment. It is a remarkable development in a trial which gripped the nation and beyond, in fact. I mean, you mentioned some of the spin-offs that came as a result of a six-week televised trial. Alec Murdoch is a prominent attorney from South Carolina. He was very, very well known, not just in South Carolina, but actually beyond as well, and accused in 2021 of murdering his wife, Maggie, and his 22-year-old son, Paul. There was the trial, as I say, in March 2023, dramatic, televised, and he was found guilty of those murders and separately of a number of financial issues of financial wrongdoing too, and sentenced to life in prison. And then the dramatic news today that the Supreme Court in the state of South Carolina has overturned the conviction, paving the way for a new trial. Why? Well, because the clerk of the court, a woman called Becky Hill, it is alleged, tried to influence the jury. At one stage, she told the jury, to me, watch his actions, watch him closely. And the jurors took that to mean that she believed that he was guilty. She also said on Judgment Day, this shouldn't take long. At one stage, she gave one of the jurors a ride home. Generally, all of this taken together meant, according to the lawyers of Alec Murdoch, who pushed for this retrial, they argued that his constitutional right to a fair trial was denied. And in a unanimous decision, the Supreme Court, the highest court in the state of South Carolina today, agreed. And so the conviction was quashed. A retrial will come.
0: So, Mark, I understand he's still in prison. What happens now?
24: Well, I mean, what's interesting is, I mean, he will remain in prison because of the financial wrongdoing. So he hasn't been released. What is interesting is, you know, how the new trial will pan out. It'll be a different jury. It'll be a different judge. He gave evidence in his last trial. Now, it may well be the case that his prosecuting team decides this time that didn't go so well last time, so they won't put him on to give evidence himself. So they're going to be able to learn from what went wrong last time in order to try and change things in this new trial. So absolutely fascinating. And I guess there will be a few new episodes of the Netflix series.
0: Yeah, indeed. Mark, thank you so much, as always, for bringing us up to date. Now to a dramatic story out of the Philippines, where more than a dozen gunshots were heard inside the country's Senate building. Just have a listen. Terrifying images there. The shots were heard as police and Marines moved in to arrest a senator wanted by the International Criminal Court for alleged crimes against humanity. It was not immediately clear who fired the shots. Philippine Senator Ronald De La Rosa had earlier said he was anticipating his arrest and urged people to come to the legislature to prevent him from being detained. So the question is, who is Ronald De La Rosa? Well, De La Rosa oversaw the massive crackdown on drugs in the Philippines while he was serving as police chief under the then President Rodrigo Duterte. He's accused of crimes against humanity, which he denies. Duterte was himself arrested and taken to The Hague in March last year over the murders committed during the campaign. Sky's Cordelia Lynch reported from inside the Philippines during the bloody crackdown. Just have a look.
1: In the shadows, we meet a hitman. It may be quieter these days, but he claims corrupt police still want guns for hire.
2: Who's asking you to kill?
3: The police give me an envelope with the money and the photo of the subject. I'll get between 20 and 30,000 pesos per head.
4: The police will give me the orders, and after I kill the target, I throw the gun away. I shoot them 3 times in the head. Because if the target survives, they could identify me.
1: Zara Celise lost 2 sons, Alman and Dickley, 6 months apart. She claims her sons were killed unlawfully. Police say they were drug suspects and that Dickley fired first.
2: You buried 2 sons just 6 months apart. What impact has that had on your life?
23: Grabby.
25: It's difficult for me. Duterte has no pity. He's not helping the people.
0: That was Cordelia Lynch. Well, thanks very much for joining us tonight. The Wrap with Anna is up next. Goodbye.

0: We're trying to see as much as we can.
1: We're in an area that's just been reclaimed.
2: Mr. Zuma, Sky News.
3: People are directly protesting.
0: The whole neighborhood is rallied around her.
4: It's been impenetrable to journalists over the last 2 years of war in Sudan.
5: I've been waiting for this for 2 years. It doesn't feel like a big homecoming.
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0: tonight on The Wrap, streeting poised to strike. The health secretary spent just 16 minutes with Keir Starmer this morning. His allies tell Sky News he'll resign and stand for leader.
1: We all know what he's been up to.
0: Stony faces on the government benches, but Starmer is hanging on. Tonight, the Prime Minister meets ministers in his parliamentary study and urges them not to plunge the party into chaos while his supporters work the tea rooms at Westminster. Well, this was supposed to be the day when he relaunched his government and his premiership with the King's Speech, setting out the agenda for the new parliamentary session. And Donald Trump lands in China for a high-stakes summit with President Xi. The Iran war looms over the talks. Well, we discuss the day's biggest stories with the journalist and broadcaster, Jenny Kleeman, and the political commentator, Adam Bolton. Plus, a first look at the front pages of tomorrow's newspapers, including the challenge to Keir Starmer. Well, hello, good evening. And it could be the eve of destruction for Sir Keir Starmer's premiership. The Health Secretary, Wes Streeting, has let it be known that he plans to make a move against the Prime Minister, and tomorrow seems to be the day. Well, Jenny and Adam, this has loomed large, of course, on the day of the King's Speech. Is a challenge now inevitable?
2: No, is my answer. We've heard from friends, supporters of Wes Streeting, some of whom we know have already put their names down against Keir Starmer, or in the case of some, resigned as ministers. We have not heard from Wes Streeting. We don't know what went on. The likelihood, I think, looks that he will probably launch a challenge tomorrow. But we also don't at this stage know, even if he does, if that will be a damp squib, because he's got to have those 81 MPs for to trigger a leadership contest. My own view is we know that Wes Streeting has been reluctant to be the first to strike, and that he would only, I think, declare himself if he's confident that he has got the support of 81. We also know, apparently, that in the original plan, he was going to be the spokesman on the morning round on programmes. That appears to have been cancelled. But last I heard, there's still an event to do with the NHS, which he's going to do tomorrow morning. So at Westminster, people are saying if he makes an announcement, it will come at noon.
0: OK. Adam, on that question of inevitable, is a no. Jenny, are you a yes?
3: I think Wes Streeting is a canny person, and he's not going to resign if he doesn't think it's going to lead to a leadership bid. I mean, there have been enough people calling for Starmer to go, but we don't know if all of those people are going to convert into people who would want Streeting to take his place. He's to the right of the Labour Party. Are enough people on the parliamentary Labour Party with him? I am actually not too sure. But then again, you look at everybody else and you think, are they the people who are going to come to the rescue? So maybe he seems like the best of a bad bunch, but I'm not a member of the Parliamentary Labour Party, so I can't tell you which way the wind is blowing there.
0: Yes, indeed. Well, it was the day of the King's Speech. Busy day. Obviously, Wes Streeting also met the Prime Minister, Keir Starmer. So our political editor, Beth Rigby, has the story of the day.
4: Are you going to resign, Health Secretary?
5: Yeah, fine.
6: Wes Streeting, the man who wants to be PM, into number 10 for a showdown with the man currently in the job. In Downing Street for just 16 minutes to meet with Keir Starmer.
4: What did you say, Mr. Streeting?
6: The meeting short, Streeting's exit swift.
4: Is the cabinet behind you, Prime Minister?
6: Soon after, the PM out of the door, clutching the hand of his wife Victoria on their way to the state opening of Parliament and into the political storm. Above the fray, the King and Queen, from Buckingham Palace to the Palace of Westminster, the monarch arriving to lay out Labour's programme for government. But this day of pageantry punctuated by politics, Black Rod's traditional banging on the door of the Commons to summon MPs for the King's Speech was met with a joke at the expense of Manchester's mayor.
7: Not now, Andy!
6: Burnham desperate to get back to the Commons in time for any leadership race.
5: Black rot!
6: Gallows humour from Labour MPs. Their leader put in on a brave face, making pleasantries with his opposite number, Kemi Badenoch, on the procession to the House of Lords. His rival, Wes Streeting, was less talkative, but he's the man everyone was talking about. With allies of the health secretary telling me he is preparing to resign from government to try to trigger a leadership race. His cabinet colleague, unimpressed.
7: Do you feel angry with him?
8: I don't think, in my view, this is the moment for a leadership challenge. I think we should back the Prime Minister, and I will remain of that view. And I would say to my colleagues, think about what really matters for the future of the country. And we're less than 2 years in. Less than 2 years in, we've made a start, we've got a lot more to do, let's get on with the task.
6: The King's speech delivered MPs back to the Commons to debate its content, but Badenoch play into the difficult politics of the front bench too.
9: But then I suppose the Health Secretary has been a bit distracted lately, hasn't he? Yeah, hasn't he? Yeah. He's chuntering now. Why don't you just do your job? Do your job. Even worse, Mr. Speaker, is what isn't in the gracious speech. There's no point in him giving me dirty looks. We all know what he's been up to.
6: The Prime Minister trying very hard to get on with the day job.
10: Mr. Speaker, can I say what a pleasure it is to welcome the gracious speech of His Majesty and the radical agenda of this Labour government that will tear down the status quo that has failed working people and build a stronger, fairer Britain.
6: But even he had to acknowledge his predicament, making a joke at his own expense as he spoke warmly of backbencher Naz Shah.
10: Her list of endorsements is truly impressive, reaching well over 100 members. At last, Mr. Speaker, a list that we can all get behind.
6: The PM there referencing his own list of endorsements, gathering more than 100 names of MPs backing him as the leader. He has a big chunk of cabinet supporters too. But the party's descending into civil war. And on the other side of the ledger, there are over 85 MPs calling for him to go. Four ministers have quit. And Wes Streeting could be the first cabinet resignation. Number 10 sources tell me they don't think Streeting has the magic number of 81 names to trigger a leadership race. His allies tell me they do. It's very unclear what might unfold. What's more certain is that the chaos continues. It's been a long week for this man, and it shows. Keir Starmer meeting ministers in his parliamentary study tonight, warning of the chaos to come if Streeting succeeds in mounting a leadership challenge. But Starmer can't control what happens next. Beth Rigby, Sky News, Westminster.
11: Well, our chief political correspondent, John Craig, has joined us. John, it's still fascinating, is it not? At the moment, we have an incumbent who's digging in his heels, as we have seen. We've got a contest when there's no gap for them to fit into. And we've got a favourite who seems to be stuck as Mayor of Manchester. So what is the latest?
12: Well, the latest is we expect Wes Streeting to declare tomorrow. As I mentioned here last night, the whips always thought he was going to do it on Thursday, not Wednesday. Andy Burnham's position is less clear. Now, he appears to be struggling to find an MP to step down. I mean, the idea that having fought so hard to get elected, you're just going, oh, OK, Andy, you can have my seat. I mean, the two seats that have been mentioned this evening are Manchester Rush Home, held by an MP called Afzal Khan, majority 8,235, Greens in second place. Manchester Withington, held by Jeff Smith, Labour majority bigger, 13,982, again Greens in second place. Mr Khan has tonight told Sky News, no, not me, I'm giving up my seat. But late this afternoon, there was a real flurry of speculation in Parliament that he was going to be the one. And there are those who think that Mr Burnham is really struggling to find someone. So we may not get a launch from him tomorrow. I mean, there was a suggestion at one point today he was going to announce that where he was hoping to stand, but that looks less likely now.
11: Is it less likely after the election? Certainly one greater Manchester MP, Graham Stringer, whose name I've also heard as a potential giver-upper, actually. He said if Andy Burnham fights a by-election in Greater Manchester, he'd very likely lose to Reform. The map post the elections is turquoise. Let's make no bones about it. Look at it. I mean, so, you know,
12: with a bit of green in the middle, look.
11: Well,
2: there are those who disagree with that. I mean, for example, Luke Trill, the pollster, who's been doing a lot of work in Manchester, he just says there is an immense personal following for Andy Burnham in that region, such that if he stands, he will get elected. I think it's a slightly different question what happens to Manchester afterwards, Greater Manchester, in the mayoral by-election that would follow. But I think, you know, most people who know the region know the popularity of Andy Burnham, think that he almost certainly would get elected, even though the Greens are saying they're going to throw the kitchen sink at stopping him.
12: You're sighing.
3: What a palaver it will be if he has to stand for an MP. What a sideshow, what a distraction. Does he really think this is what the United Kingdom needs, is for him to stand?
2: Yeah, but the other thing to work out is whether he would be eligible, if there is a leadership contest triggered, would he be eligible to join it? Because if they went for, the NEC went for a short timetable, he wouldn't have time to get elected. If the NEC went for a long timetable, which theoretically would lay it open to Andy Burnham, it's possible that he could be blocked again from going for it. So he's got quite a lot of uncertainties there.
12: Yes, he's got quite a few hurdles.
11: Yes, well, I mean, his name was actually there today, wasn't it? Let's listen to what one Labour MP shouted when Black Rod banged on the door of the Commons this morning.
5: Not now, Andy.
7: Black Rod, open the door.
12: That MP was Torquil Crichton. He's a former political editor of the Daily Record in Scotland, down in the lobby here. And he was the one who shouted out that. Very witty.
2: He's taken over from Dennis Skinner.
12: Yes, Dennis Skinner used to do it, didn't he? Whenever Black Rod came along, usually when Black Rod was walking from the door up to the table, he used to heckle something.
3: It's wonderful, that. It reminds you what a wonderful, weird old country we are, that not only do we have Black Rod, but we also have MPs who will shout things like that out. But I don't know, I find this whole idea that Andy Burnham is going to be the white knight to come and save the Labour Party a little bit indicative of just how desperate things are. I mean, I understand that people like him. He's untainted by Westminster. It's very easy to romanticise him. But he is somebody who ran for the Labour leadership twice before, failed. It is indicative of the extent to which people are grasping at straws, trying to find someone, anyone, to make people feel good about the Labour Party and the Labour leadership again.
2: Yes. If it comes to a contest, a lot of Conservative MPs are thinking the man who will emerge as the next Labour leader and Prime Minister is Ed Miliband.
11: Yes, I knew you.

0: Mrs. Thatcher, are you going to resign? Are you going to resign?
1: I fight on, I fight to win.
2: Now, what the country needs is calm leadership, and that's what I'm providing with the full support of my cabinet.
3: As for jobs, I'm going to get on with mine, and I hope he gets on with his.
4: I am a fighter and not a quitter.
5: Oh, I shouldn't laugh at everything that's on tonight. Steve Swinford at The Times suggesting that Labour loyalists are upping the ante tonight. One said if there's a leadership challenge, then the government will essentially shut down in a state of purdue for months. You know, paralysis is dangerous, is it not, Adam, given the state of the economy and the wider geopolitical situation we're in?
6: Well, it is, but I think this is actually... People are trying to argue that it works in favour of Keir Starmer, that we don't want instability at this time and international pressure and it will be good. The problem is that when you've got a quarter of the parliamentary Labour Party on the record and possibly half the parliamentary party who want him to go, staying now is not going to get rid of the instability. And you know, there is going to be this Burnham question of whether he can get back somehow. So I think that instability will be there anyway. We've almost reached the point now where it needs to be resolved. Starmer either needs to take on his challenges and beat them, or he needs to go.
7: I think it's more likely we'll take on his challenges. Tonight he's been entertaining MPs in his Commons office. His friends have been going round Parliament trying to drum up support. Although there's a report tonight that one of the ministers who went to see him in his office, Josh McAllister, told him to his face he should set out a timetable to go. And in the Commons debate that's been going on till 10 o'clock and it continues till next Wednesday on the King's Speech. Jonathan Brash, who we know is a critic and wants him to go, MP for Hartlepool, in his speech called on the Prime Minister to go.
5: Yeah, he said Sir Keir could not offer the hope which the public was desperate for, as he said his party was suffering a crisis of policy. That policy, of course, laid out today in the King's Speech. The King told Parliament that the UK is threatened by a dangerous and volatile world.
8: My Lords and members of the House of Commons, an increasingly dangerous and volatile world threatens the United Kingdom, with the conflict in the Middle East only the most recent example. Every element of the nation's energy, defence and economic security will be tested. My government will respond to this world with strength and aim to create a country that is fair for all.
5: 37 bills in total. Interestingly, again, we're not talking about the substantive matter of the day. If you had to each pick something that was, you know, of interest to you, Jenny, what would it be from what you heard of the offering?
9: Well, I mean, I'm very interested in the European Partnership Bill because of what it shows and what it doesn't show. I mean, Keir Starmer says that he's listened to the messages of the local elections and that small incremental changes are not what people want. Now is the time for bold action. And, you know, you might think that getting closer to Europe is quite a bold thing to do, but this is a very, very tiny thing to do with farm products, food, emissions, electricity. But there is this kind of idea that this is with a view to perhaps going closer to Europe, being closer when it comes to manufacturing, when it comes to chemicals. And in fact, what he could have done if he really wanted to be bold was make clear what a lot of people in this country feel, which is that Brexit has been a failure and that the country is in a large reason why the country is in the state that we're in now and that we have issues with growth and issues with hope and issues with our political system is because Brexit was a bad idea. But of course, that is going to be too bold for Keir Starmer, even though poll after poll shows that lots of people believe that now.
5: Yes, there are big implications, aren't there? Certainly the Times is running an assessment of each of the bills on offer with how controversial they are. They've given a score to each of them. Adam, your pick.
6: Well, you mentioned the Times. I'm just looking at the headline of tomorrow's Times Leader. They sum it up, lacklustre King's Speech shows Starmer has abandoned hard choices, which really goes to a certain extent with what Jenny was saying. I was talking to a Labour whip and I said, what do you think the best bill is? And he said, well, the one that's going to clamp down on late payment to small businesses by bigger companies in terms of, you know, invoices and the rest, which was a good thing and will help a lot of SMEs. But

0: it's typical of the whole thing, which is small regulatory measures which have been introduced. And the one I picked out as sort of emblematic of that was the so-called Clean Water Bill, which, you know, obviously there is a national crisis about water, about all the sewage and pollution in the water, about the possibility of running short. You know, we're a wet island, yet we still have hosepipe bans and all the rest of it. And so the government's come up with this Clean Water Bill. Sounds great, doesn't it? But here are the details. It'll deliver an overhaul of how Britain's water industry is overseen, replacing the regulator Ofwat after years of growing anger about high bills, dirty rivers and indebted companies. The new regulator will combine the relevant functions of Ofwat, the Drinking Water Inspectorate, the Environment Agency and Natural England. Separately, a new water ombudsman will provide stronger customer protection. I mean, I'm sorry, but that is process and rearranging of a bureaucracy and not addressing the central issue of the crisis.
1: Very Keir Starmer that is,
0: exactly.
1: is the problem, isn't it? And so the idea of incremental change, absolutely fascinating. The word that struck me as soon as Keir Starmer opened his mouth on the floor of the House today was this radical, you know, this radical offering. Yeah. Where is the radical, you know, elements of it when the demand is for change, when people feel they haven't had change, certainly not from Keir Starmer?
2: And his mandate was for change. I mean, when he went in for this election,
3: on the front of the Labour manifesto.
2: It was a one-word thing, change.
1: John.
3: A bolder government would have proposed re-nationalising the water industry, which has been, I think, probably the worst of all Tory privatisations. It's a scandal the way they're operating. They're doing other nationalisations, but not water. Mm. The other things that are missing, of course, nothing on welfare reform, which, of course, they've parked, haven't they, after the rebellion, and nothing on getting the defence spending up to 3% of national income. So, yes, they have ducked a lot of the controversial stuff.
1: Nothing about defence readiness as well, I read. That's not in it either.
3: No,
1: but something coming back, like voting for 16 to 17-year-olds, which is, you know, concerning.
3: I have this my idea doubts whether they'll do that.
1: Well, indeed. Who might they vote for?
3: Now they see that people aged 16, 17 favour the Greens and reform.
0: Yeah, and the Times is pointing out that, you know, in his rhetoric, the Prime Minister was saying, I'm going to help the cost of living crisis and get the economy going. There's almost nothing there. And the Times is saying, look, he's got this idea of an overnight visitor levy, i.e. a tourism tax. Well, you know, that means basically anyone who can afford to go on holiday or take a short break is going to have to pay more for going on holiday, which is not going to do anything for the cost of living.
1: No, indeed so. Well, Nigel Farage is also in the news. He's being investigated by the Parliamentary Standards Commissioner for not declaring a personal donation of £5 million. Let's listen then to our Deputy Political Editor, Sam Coates.
4: Nigel Farage may be in serious trouble and could even be suspended from Parliament. This is why. The Reform UK leader is facing an investigation from Parliament's sleaze watchdog and could face a second investigation by the Electoral Commission. It's all over the £5 million given to him by Thailand-based British crypto billionaire Christopher Harbourne. Harbourne is Reform's biggest donor, with more than £22 million of declared donations given to both the Reform and Brexit parties. But this is about some undeclared money, a £5 million gift given by Harbourne to Farage in early 2024. At that point, Farage wasn't planning to stand as an MP, but in June 2024, he U-turned and became an MP in July 2024. That timeline could be a problem, because the rules say new MPs must register any registrable benefits, other than earnings, received in the 12 months before their election. Reform have come out fighting, saying they look forward to this being put to bed and that no rules were broken. Farage says the money was a gift for his own personal security, but when challenged, has been testy about the issue.
5: You didn't declare it. Why not?
6: Don't need to.
5: The rules actually say... I've read them too. The rules actually say, if any doubt, the benefit should be registered.
6: There is no doubt at all. I'm really sorry. I've got other interviews to do.
5: One other thing.
6: You want to discuss the elections,
5: Nigel,
6: we'll discuss them. If not, I won't
5: bother. Let me ask you
6: it's
5: one
6: a waste
5: more
6: of space.
5: Okay, let
6: Sky
5: me ask
6: News, typical.
4: Why does all this matter? Well, the parliamentary watchdog can impose some serious consequences. For the worst offences that are proven, MPs can be suspended for a period of time. If that is longer than 10 sitting days, then the constituents can recall the MP. If 10% of Clacton voters sign the resulting petition, Farage would lose his seat. In pole position after the elections, top in the polls, suddenly Nigel Farage is facing one of his most serious challenges yet.
1: Yes, as you can hear from that interview that Beth did with Nigel Farage last Friday, post the election results, he feels aggrieved at this, feels very firmly this was his personal security before he decided to be a Member of Parliament. The added complication, of course, is that it was money given by a crypto billionaire to somebody who wants to be Prime Minister.
2: Yes, a crypto billionaire who's given £12 million to Reform over the past year, and Reform, who are very crypto-friendly, the most crypto-friendly of all of the parties. It's also £5 million. This is not an insignificant amount of money, even to a very wealthy person. You would think that somebody motivated by public service would just declare it anyway so that it could be investigated. This is not nothing. Farage says this is an unconditional gift, not even loan, an unconditional gift to pay for his security. But I don't really know many gifts of £5 million that can come with absolutely no strings attached, particularly from somebody who has supported a party that has been an incredibly robust supporter of the precise field that he's in. So it does not smell very good. And if it doesn't smell very good, he should have referred himself. Well, he should have.
1: Will this come down to timing? You have to. You should declare it within 12 months. Is that right?
0: Once
1: you become a member of Parliament?
0: Well, on the face of it, it looks like there's a clear problem with non-declaration. I'm almost surprised that they're arguing it, because it does say within 12 months of becoming an MP, and he clearly received the money within 12 months. But Nigel Farage, as some other MPs have done, has already been pulled up several times for late declaration or non-declaration of money which he's received. And you know, the penalty for not declaring things in the House of Commons is not likely to be very big. As Sam was saying, if he was to be suspended for more than 10 sitting days, then there could be a recall petition in his constituency. I have to say, I think he's a bit of a Trumpian figure. I mean, I can't see the voters of Clacton or, you know, really going for calling Nigel Farage to account for that type of behaviour. That said, there are some problems. I mean, I'm sure the lawyer will be having conniptions, but Ben Habib, who is a former colleague, has made quite serious allegations about other payments which he believes had been received from similar source by Nigel Farage and by Boris Johnson.
3: They've had Ben Habib and Nigel Farage a big falling out.
0: Yeah. But I mean, and the legal letters have been exchanged, but nonetheless, you can see allegations that prior to this money, there was £1 million paid allegedly to Farage. There's also the question of this claim that it's for his personal security, because another donation, he's already said that was earmarked for his personal security.
1: Well, he said he is the most threatened person in politics today, and that's why he needs the money. Yeah. It's for life. That's what he said.
0: Even the argument about being the most threatened person in politics today, I mean, we've had two MPs murdered recently. Mm. You know, I mean, I'm not saying he's not under threat, but that may appeal to his base, but the truth of the matter is that a lot of politicians are under threat. And according to Dan Needle, the lawyer who's looked into this matter, he's made a lot of allegations about the tax and the finance affairs of politicians, but it's only since he's made criticism of Nigel Farage of Reform UK and also of the Green Party that he's received vile and threatening abuse.
1: Yes, I've certainly read some of those responses. John, you were looking at your phone. Did you have an update? I'm running over.
3: I'm just going to say majority, 8,405 Conservatives. Former MP Giles Watling in second place last time.
1: OK, in which seat?
3: Clacton.
1: Oh, Clacton. Lovely.
0: But it was the one that that UKIP had won that seat, didn't it?
3: Douglas Carswell in a by-election. Yeah. He beat Giles Watling.
0: Yeah.
1: Two oracles with us, Jenny Weir. Lots more still to come. We will take a first look at the front pages of tomorrow's newspapers.
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2: How will you respond if in...
1: Time now to see what is making the front pages of tomorrow's newspapers. And the front of the Metro reports that the Health Secretary will launch a leadership challenge against Keir Starmer after a 16-minute meeting in Downing Street. Street Fighter is the Sun's headline as the civil war within the Labour Party intensifies. The Daily Mail warns of a day of anarchy in the Labour Party if Wes Streeting launches a leadership challenge. The Star has the headline Downing Streeting for its front page splash. The Financial Times says Starmer is rallying around Labour loyalists in a bid to see off any challenge made by Wes Streeting. The Express also reports on the expected leadership challenge and dubs the Prime Minister Zombie Keir. Same story appears in The Guardian, its headline, Streeting on Manoeuvres. Wes Streeting is pictured grinning in the Commons today as he hatches a plan to become Prime Minister. The Health Secretary dominates the front page of The Eye, but it also reports on Andy Burnham's attempt to return to the House of Commons. Reported in the Daily Telegraph that Ed Miliband is ready to fight for the keys to number 10. Nigel Farage receiving a £5 million personal gift from a Thai-based crypto billionaire is called into question. That is the splash on the front of the Mirror. It's also important to say Mr. Farage has denied any wrongdoing. So nearly a streeting clean sweep, Jenny, has to be said. We still don't know if he's going to stand. He certainly did go into Downing Street today. And we know he has been thinking about this for many months.
2: Yes, he's always been very careful whenever he's asked about it. But I think, you know, everybody knows that he would like to be prime minister one day. It's a question of when. And that 16-minute coffee today, quickest coffee in the world, he would have burnt his mouth with that. Who knows what was said in that. But then, of course, he is not going to resign as health secretary unless he knows that he's got a good chance of winning the leadership. And we know that, what is it, like 87 backbenchers have asked for, have said that Starmer should go. We don't know if they're all going to support Streeting. Streeting is to the right of the Labour Party. There are a lot of people who are worried. I mean, this is where Ed Miliband's name comes in. That if where Streeting is going to challenge for the leadership, then Ed Miliband, who is to the left and who is no fan of Streeting, is more likely to throw his name in the ring.
0: But that is interesting because Keir Starmer said, and Keir Starmer gets a free pass to stand in the race, right? So Wes Streeting, in order to be eligible, has to get the support of 81 MPs plus 5% of constituency Labour parties plus the support of three affiliated organisations, basically trade unions. Now, if he gets that, he's up against Starmer, and the opinion polls of the Labour membership say that Starmer would probably still beat him.
1: You're presuming that Starmer would fight in a contest?
0: Starmer said he would, and he's entitled to. Starmer, you know, if Starmer is against Streeting, he would be pretty confident that he would win. Now, what gets really interesting is why would Ed Miliband then go into the contest? Because he's theoretically, you know, a supporter of Starmer and a friend of Starmer. If he goes into the contest, however, he greatly diminishes the chance of Starmer winning because there would obviously be a lot of votes from the left going to him. So I think if Miliband steps forward, it would basically be a declaration of no confidence in Starmer and would probably force Starmer out, and then you'd have a contest that way.
1: Well, let's jump to the Telegraph. That is the one paper that is suggesting that Ed Miliband will run. I think Mail Online are also doing it as well. Wes Streeting, it says, will fire the starting gun on a three-way leadership contest with Ed Miliband and Sir Keir Starmer, allies of the Prime Minister believe. So this is allies of the Prime Minister speaking, not, it appears, Ed Miliband's team.
2: But, you know, this kind of would suggest just how out of touch the Parliamentary Labour Party is with the general public, because there is this feeling that, you know, Keir Starmer does not have the confidence of the public. People don't think he's a good leader. He does actually have a mandate. He did win a general election. Ed Miliband lost a general election. And whilst he's very popular within the Parliamentary Labour Party, he was not popular with voters. And yes, I know that was in 2015. I know that was 11 years ago. But the idea that people, he's going to galvanise some sort of hope and enthusiasm among the general population, I think is kind of absurd. And it just speaks to the desperation of this contest, that the Parliamentary Labour Party seems to be clutching at straws, at looking at who might be better than Keir Starmer, who is the person who has the mandate.
0: Yeah, but my point is, if Streeting goes in and then Miliband says, right, I'm in, that is a total vote of no confidence in Starmer, and Starmer would more or less have to go anyway, I think, because, you know, the soft left supporters would be saying, we don't back you either. So you've got the soft right supporters and the soft left supporters saying that they want to back other candidates, and that would finish off Starmer. That's all I'm saying. And Ed Miliband is supposed to be a close friend and supporter of Starmer. And incidentally, in the Queen's speech, as Ed Conway has pointed out, they are taking a further step towards net zero by actually bringing in legislation to prevent the option of any further development of the North Sea. Mm. So Ed Miliband's getting a lot of what he wants anyway. Why would he want to demolish Starmer unless he thinks Starmer's a goner?
1: I mean, that was the highlight, wasn't it? That was his... you know, peak success.
0: The Edstone.
1: Says, ironically, the Edstone. I am joking quite clearly at that point. Let's rattle through some more of the newspapers, shall we? Because it's mainly a Wes Streeting gig tonight. The Metro, you know, Wes Prime Minister. Everyone's trying to have a bit of a pun on these. If we
2: some of them are quite good, actually.
1: Yeah, well, I bet your favourite's going to be The Sun.
2: Yeah, I quite like
1: the
2: that.
1: The Mail, though, first of all, expected day of anarchy is the Mail's take on this. Streeting to ignite Labour. Day of Anarchy. We'll see how that pans out. There's The Sun, Jenny, for you. Street Fighter.
2: Quite good.
1: Yeah, it's quite good. We don't mind that one. And then The Express, finally a move to bring down Zombie Keir. Now, is he... I mean, we've had the King's Speech today, but is it effectively a government that can do nothing at the moment? Because what happens if there is a leadership contest and indeed a new leader to all those 37 measures that were announced today and indeed the last 22 months... that we've had, does it get swept away? What happens?
0: It's still on the agenda, assuming that the Queen's speech is a King's speech. I'm sorry.
1: Yeah, I know.
0: Is voted through at the end of 5 days of debate. But we could pretty much assume that Labour would do that, and they've still got a large parliamentary majority, so that would be the agenda they would be working to. However, we can assume that Wes Streeting, Ed Miliband, whoever contests the leadership, if they end up doing that, would come up with proposals of things that they would legislate on as well, which they could do because anyone who watched the King today will have heard him say other measures will be laid before you.
1: Mm. Yeah. Quick final papers. The FT, Starmer rallies Labour loyalists in a move to see off Streeting challenge, meeting them in his parliamentary study and sending his allies into the tea room. Some suggests, of course, that he should have done that from the very beginning, and that was part of the problem. He didn't get to know his Labour MPs. And then the Star as well. Here we go again, says Larry the Cat, who's on his 350th MP. Prime Minister in the last... I'm joking. There's been a lot.
0: Seven, exactly.
1: And just going back, in fact, to the Daily Express, a picture there of the Princess of Wales on her first foreign trip in Italy, returning to royal tours for the first time in 3 years in what was described as a significant moment, where she was there trying to find details about early years development of children, something that she's clearly worked on for the last decade, childhood development really critical for her.
2: Yes, great to see that she's well enough to go travelling and doing her work. And, you know, it's great that she's apparently this particular part of Italy has some innovative ideas about childhood development and learning through play and all sorts of things. I don't know. I would kind of love it if we had female members of the royal family doing things that were a bit less traditionally female coded than early years children's education. But I'm glad that she's well enough, and I'm glad that she's off doing things, even though it's not particularly gritty.
0: Well, she also, according to the Telegraph, she spoke Italian. Io sono Caterina.
2: Catherine. Yes, yeah. That's great.
1: Yeah. Oh, okay. Adam, I know, is fluent in French because you once live translated something when our translation went down. And I think many people would say early years is absolutely fundamental to the person's life from that moment on.
2: It's incredibly important, and it's important work to be doing, yes.
1: Yes, okay. Now, Donald Trump has arrived in Beijing for his highly anticipated summit with the Chinese leader Xi Jinping. Well, the president was greeted by children flanking the red carpet and waving Chinese and US flags. Well, let us head there to speak to our Asia correspondent, Helen Ann Smith. Great to see you. Lots to look forward to, no doubt. But, you know, the first year of the Trump presidency, Helen Ann, has been marked by tariffs and taunts towards China. All smiles now. What can we expect?
8: Oh, there's so much to watch, Anna, but you're right. This summit is really being billed as potentially the most important meeting between the leader of US and the leader of China for a decade. And I think that's fair, actually. I don't think it's overblowing it because of that couple of years of just intense competition that you talk about there, but also the context of the global volatility that we're seeing at the moment. I think the stakes coming into this are really, really high. I think we can read quite a lot into the staging as Trump got off the plane there, a little bit of a hint as to what he would like to focus on. Because as he came off the plane. He was followed by his son and his daughter-in-law. And then behind them were two tech bros, Elon Musk and Jensen Huang. Now, most people know who Elon Musk is, but Jensen Huang is an important figure. He's the CEO of NVIDIA, that all-important high-end AI chips company, chips that the Chinese would like more access to. So a big statement, I think, about the fact that Trump would like to focus on trade and tech. But look, trade in a way is going to be the easy bit to all this. There are easy things that each could give the other to sort of come away to their domestic audiences and say, look, we've made some progress. We've had some success. By far the more trickier issues are the geopolitical ones that absolutely will need to be spoken about. Coming into this summit, Trump is arguably not in a particularly strong position. He has to come to China to ask for help vis-a-vis his war in Iran. He's asking probably Xi Jinping to leverage his influence with the Iranians to reopen the Strait of Hormuz. And look, while the Chinese would like to see that strait reopened, Trump is deluded if he thinks that the Chinese are going to give it to them on a platter. They will absolutely use this moment of what they see as sort of historic opportunity, I think, to really push a president that they see as transactional and a bit flippant occasionally, they see it. They'll be pushing him for what they want in return. And top of that list, of course, is Taiwan, the all-important self-governing island that Chinese see as part of their territory. Look, they know that they're probably not going to get some grand movement in US policy on Taiwan at this summit, but they know they can start to chip away. They can push at Donald Trump. They will meet him multiple times, probably later this year, into the following years, and they will work on that slowly. Remember, it is part of China's playbook to just chip away at that issue and chip away at Taiwanese confidence. Finally, I'll just say, look out for the staging and the protocol, all important during this summit. Xi Jinping has spent the last 15 years essentially building up and telling the world that he should be seen as an equal to the president of the United States. China comes into this whole summit in a strong position. They know that matching strength with strength has worked in the last couple of years for them. That's absolutely going to be their approach and their strategy.
1: Absolutely fascinating. Helen Ann, thank you so much. And I'm very minded it's very early for you, so we really appreciate it. I mean, Adam, you're suggesting that Trump is already not happy because she did not come to the airport to greet him. So
0: yeah, exactly.
1: Protocols and process.
0: There are already some complaints from MAGA supporters of you know, why wasn't she there? After all, it's head of state to head of state and superpower leader to superpower leader. But, as Helen Ann says, the Chinese will have thought this all out very carefully. And you know, now we're in a situation where, for example, prime ministers go to China and they're not even guaranteed an audience with a big man. You know, they're told, well, maybe you should speak to the prime minister rather than the president. China is actually economically in quite a lot of trouble at the moment. The economy is really slowing down. But she is trying to strengthen his grip. He's sacked general after general and all the rest of it. And so he will be looking to build himself up. And it might be that he decides to build himself up by looking, shall we say, the more on the ball of the two international leaders.
1: And just on Taiwan, I mean, Trump has pulled the rug from this idea that America will be the world's policeman when a big country attacks a smaller one. It was the basis of the first Iraq war, for example. It was the basis of Biden's protection of Ukraine when Russia invaded. That has gone under Trump. You know, already Taiwan looks more vulnerable.
2: Yes, and it was something that worked in America's interest too. Having being relied upon, it meant that America could have this enormous power across the world. And yes, that's gone. We know that, and this word is overused, transactional. That's the president in the presidency of Donald Trump. He will want to go back to the US with some deals to show to voters. His polling is not good at the moment. And the Chinese know this and they'll want something in return.
0: I mean, the Chinese...
1: Adam, I've got to get to Mark, sir, because we're running out of time. You could hold your thought for a second. Mark Stone is here, our US correspondent. There is so much to discuss. I just want to point out that part of this mission wants to sell soya and beef and maybe even aeroplanes to the Chinese when literally Trump's tariffs practically destroyed the American soya farmers and done with no sense of irony. But Mark, your takeaways, this is an extraordinary visit, so much to talk about.
14: Yeah, I mean, it would be the top story if it wasn't the political meltdown in Westminster. It's huge. It's a really important visit. And you mentioned soybeans. You mentioned Boeing aeroplanes. Look, don't be surprised if there are deals that where they announce things like that and elevate them, make them sound bigger than they are. But I don't think that we're necessarily going to get anything more than that. I mean, I'm not diminishing deals like that. They're hugely important. But in terms of geopolitics, I don't think we're going to see any massive breakthroughs. Watch for Taiwan, of course. But more broadly, watch for Iran as well. But more broadly for me, it just, you know, I lived in China for 3 years, nearly 15 years ago now. And although this is a country that plays a very, very long game in a way that America really does not and can't because of its democratic system, it's playing a long game. But it feels to me as though China's come of age now and is not just an equal partner, but in many ways will see itself as above the United States. The United States, the declining power, they certainly felt that when Biden was president. He never went to China. In fact, I remember Tony Blinken, his Secretary of State, was due to go and then dramatically cancelled it when a Chinese spy balloon was spotted over the United States, shot down. I mean, the relationship was terrible. So it's true that the fact that Trump is even going, and he's the last president, he's the first president to go since Trump went first time, the fact that he's even going is really important. Don't expect a breakthrough. Do expect China to really feel as though they got the upper hand on this one.
1: Mark, and are you going to stay with us? We've got a notorious murder case to talk about after the break. And I just want to remind people the timings as well. We will have full coverage of Donald Trump's state visit to China. That's live from 2 a.m. here on Sky News. So as I said, coming up, we will have more on that murder case overturned. Back in a moment.
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32: It's been impenetrable to journalists over the last 2 years of war in Sudan.
33: I've been waiting for this for 2 years. It doesn't feel like a big homecoming.
34: It was never going to be pretty. War isn't pretty.
1: Now let us go to one of America's most notorious murder cases. South Carolina's highest court has overturned the conviction of former lawyer Alec Murdoch for killing his wife and son. Let us go back to Mark. This had so much attention at the time, Mark. Remind us of the case and what has now happened.
14: Yeah, this is absolutely huge over here. This is a case that gripped the nation. Alec Murdoch, a prominent attorney from South Carolina, convicted in 2023 of murdering his wife and his 22-year-old son. It was a six-week trial. It was televised. It genuinely gripped the nation. There was a Netflix series made, podcasts as well, all of the rest of it. And dramatically, today, the South Carolina Supreme Court has overturned his murder conviction because of impropriety by the court clerk. It's been described as a Hail Mary attempt by his attorneys to have his conviction quashed, an attempt which has worked because the clerk, Becky Hill, had told the jury at the time that she said to me, watch his actions, watch him closely. She'd said on Judgment Day, this shouldn't take long. She gave her a juror a ride home one day. All of this taken together, so said the Supreme Court, meant that the constitutional right to a fair trial had been denied. So retrial will come by the end of the year. He will remain in prison, though, because he's been convicted on financial wrongdoing as well.
1: Yeah, fascinating. And all attention back on that case when it starts again. Jenny, quick word.
2: It's interesting that we're talking about this here in the UK, and we're probably talking about it because it is part of this true crime explosion. And in the same way that the Menendez brothers, they had a televised trial, there was a Netflix series, albeit it was a scripted Netflix series, but now everybody's looking at the developments in their case. Are they going to be released? It's all become part of this kind of Netflixization of the world, this monoculture that we're in, the rule, watching the same stories, even though, I mean, this is a shocking story, but it's about an American murder that took place in North Carolina, but it's something that people in the UK might know because it's part of this true crime explosion.
1: Yeah, and a drama on the Menendez brothers as well. Yes. And as you say, you know, focus will be on that court case.
0: Yeah, it just shows you American justice is rubbish, you know. This is a very well-connected man, yeah, a lawyer, getting off at this stage on a technicality.
1: Adam.
0: Murdered his wife and his son.
1: Allegedly. Back in a moment, allegedly.
8: What's the best thing about being a Sky News presenter?
2: Perfect.
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40: 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How are you?
41: Did she say how he was?
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12: The jets were ordered to come back.
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43: How will you respond if India does launch airstrikes?
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0: Tonight on The Wrap, Streeting poised to strike.
1: What did you say, Mr. Prime Minister?
2: Did you ask the Prime Minister to resign?
0: The Health Secretary spent just 16 minutes with Keir Starmer this morning. His allies tell Sky News he will resign and stand for leader.
3: We all know what he's been up to.
0: Stony faces on the government benches, but Keir Starmer is hanging on. Tonight, the Prime Minister meets ministers in his parliamentary study and urges them not to plunge the party into chaos while his supporters work the tea rooms at Westminster. Well, this was supposed to be the day when he relaunched his government and his premiership with the King's Speech, setting out the agenda for the new parliamentary session. Also, Donald Trump lands in China for a high-stakes summit with President Xi. The Iran war looms over the talks. Well, we discuss today's biggest stories with the journalist and broadcaster, Jenny Kleeman, and the political commentator, Adam Bolton. Plus, a first look at the front pages of tomorrow's newspapers, including the challenge to Keir Starmer. Well, hello, good evening. And could it be the eve of destruction for Sir Keir Starmer's premiership? The Health Secretary, Wes Streeting, has let it be known that he plans to make a move against the Prime Minister, and tomorrow seems to be the day. Well, Jenny and Adam, this has, of course, loomed large throughout this day of the King's Speech. Is it showdown day tomorrow, do you think, Jenny?
4: Well, it's that saying, the first rule of politics is you have to know how to count. And I think that is what Wes Streeting will be doing. He's got a job that he loves as Health Secretary. In order for him to resign, he has to be pretty sure that he's going to have enough nominations. He needs to have 81. We know that a lot of people have called on Keir Starmer to go. Whether or not they're supporters of Streeting is another matter. And I think that unless he knows that he has that support, he's not going to resign. He's a smart person. He's not going to jump into the abyss. He will only really, you know, make his candidacy if he knows, if he's sure that he's got a good chance of winning.
0: Do you think he's sure, Adam?
5: I don't know, is the simple answer. I mean, you know, political editors we all respect, like Beth Rigby and Steve Swinford of the Times, are all saying friends or supporters of Wes Streeting are saying he's going to declare. We haven't heard directly from him. I'm not even sure he's told anybody privately what he's going to say. It is certainly a showdown day to the extent that he's going to have to make a statement tomorrow at noon, but I would not say I'm certain which way he's going to go.
0: OK, well, a fascinating day, certainly. We've had the King's Speech and, of course, we're Streeting heading into Downing Street this morning. Let's get a run-through of the day, then, from our political editor, Beth Rigby.
6: Are you going to resign, Health Secretary?
7: Yeah, fine. Wes Streeting, the man who wants to be PM, into number 10 for a showdown with the man currently in the job. In Downing Street for just 16 minutes to meet with Keir Starmer.
6: What did he say, Mr. Streeting?
7: The meeting short, Streeting's exit swift.
6: Is the cabinet behind you, Prime Minister?
7: Soon after, the PM out of the door, clutching the hand of his wife Victoria on their way to the state opening of Parliament and into the political storm. Above the fray, the King and Queen, from Buckingham Palace to the Palace of Westminster, the monarch arriving to lay out Labour's programme for government. But this day of pageantry punctuated by politics, Black Rod's traditional banging on the door of the Commons to summon MPs for the King's speech, was met with a joke at the expense of Manchester's mayor.
8: Not now, Andy!
7: Burnham desperate to get back to the Commons in time for any leadership race.
8: Blackrod!
7: Gallows humour from Labour MPs. Their leader put in on a brave face, making pleasantries with his opposite number, Kemi Badenoch, on the procession to the House of Lords. His rival, Wes Streeting, was less talkative, but he's the man everyone was talking about. With allies of the Health Secretary telling me he is preparing to resign from government to try to trigger a leadership race. His cabinet colleague unimpressed.
9: Do you feel angry with him?
10: I don't think, in my view, this is
1: the moment for a leadership challenge, I think we should back the Prime Minister. And I will remain of that view. And I would say to my colleagues, think about what really matters for the future of the country. Mm. And we're less than 2 years in. Less than 2 years in, we've made a start. We've got a lot more to do. Let's get on with the task.
7: The King's speech delivered MPs back to the Commons to debate its content. But Bader not play into the difficult politics of the front bench too.
9: But then I suppose the Health Secretary has been a bit distracted lately, hasn't he? Yeah, hasn't he? He's chuntering now. Why don't you just do your job? Do your job. Even worse, Mr. Speaker, is what isn't in the gracious speech. There's no point him giving me dirty looks. We all know what he's been up to.
7: The Prime Minister trying very hard to get on with the day job.
10: Mr. Speaker, can I say what a pleasure it is to welcome the gracious speech of His Majesty and the radical agenda of this Labour government that will tear down the status quo that has failed working people and build a stronger, fairer Britain.
7: But even he had to acknowledge his predicament, making a joke at his own expense as he spoke warmly of backbencher Naz Shah.
10: Her list of endorsements is truly impressive, reaching well over 100 members. At last, Mr. Speaker, a list that we could all get behind.
7: The PM there referencing his own list of endorsements, gathering more than 100 names of MPs backing him as the leader. He has a big chunk of cabinet supporters too. But the party's descending into civil war. And on the other side of the ledger, there are over 85 MPs calling for him to go. Four ministers have quit. And Wes Streeting could be the first cabinet resignation. Number 10 sources tell me they don't think Streeting has the magic number of 81 names to trigger a leadership race. His allies tell me they do. It's very unclear what might unfold. What's more certain is that the chaos continues. It's been a long week for this man, and it shows. Keir Starmer meeting ministers in his parliamentary study tonight, warning of the chaos to come if Streeting succeeds in mounting a leadership challenge. But Starmer can't control what happens next. Beth Rigby, Sky News, Westminster.
11: Well, our chief political correspondent, John Craig, is joining us as well. Why don't we get a quick round the table? Do you think Wes Streeting will go tomorrow? And if he does not, will the accusation that he's bottled it continue? And is the problem for him a numbers game, John?
12: I think probably yes to both those questions. There you go. There's a short answer.
11: Oh, good. Right, Adam?
5: Well, there are two things. He can declare that he's challenging tomorrow, which would probably be accompanied by a resignation from the cabinet. That does not mean he's got the 81 to actually force a contest and a vote. That can happen. My own view is that if he doesn't think he's got the 81, he may well not declare. I mean, after all, today we have had a declaration from Downing Street that the Prime Minister has full confidence in the Health Secretary, and he may think, rather than declaring and not being able to deliver on it, he'd be better off staying as Health Secretary.
11: Kenny?
4: I don't think he's going to go for it tomorrow. I feel like things changed over the course of today, and perhaps he didn't look confident today walking around. He didn't look like a man who believes he's about to become Prime Minister.
11: Is that because his meeting was only 16 minutes with Keir Starmer?
4: Gulp down his coffee and run off. I wasn't getting those vibes today, and certainly by the end of today, it doesn't feel like there aren't a lot of people. Already the people who would have declared in favour of him have already made their intentions known before today. There hasn't been a kind of groundswell of support or enthusiasm.
11: Yeah. Tony,
12: I was going to say, we haven't actually had the declarations of support yet. All we've had is 87 MPs saying the Prime Minister should set out a timetable for his departure.
11: Attached to no candidate, which is the not a contest.
12: We don't know how many of those are Streeting supporters.
11: Yes. Tony Diver of The Telegraph, who's writing on other matters, which we'll see shortly tonight, says Wes Streeting's team is asking MPs to support his leadership bid to trigger a contest, but arguing that they can transfer their vote to another candidate after a race begins, suggesting the Streeting team is struggling to get to 81 nominations tonight. He then goes on, unclear if this is actually possible to transfer your vote after.
5: Well, it is possible.
11: If it's not actually, if you...
5: Well, because once you've nominated someone, that doesn't tie how you vote...
11: Ultimately.
5: Ultimately, yeah?
11: Yeah.
5: So, you know, you can do it. We know it happened before. We know that there were certain people who felt that Jeremy Corbyn ought to be on the ballot, but they didn't vote for him subsequently. I mean, it was different rules then, but nonetheless, that it obviously applies. Nominating is one thing. You can only nominate one person. How you vote at a later stage is a different matter.
11: It's 88 now, actually, as well, I understand, who have asked for...
12: It's obviously one I've missed.
11: Yeah, I don't know about that one either, John.
12: Right,
11: so aside from that, you know, Keir Starmer fought back today. He actually gave quite a convincing speech in the Commons, a little bit more humorous than Kemi Badenoch, one might say, who really went for him. But there's more on the horizon, news you can bring us tonight, John.
12: Intelligence and Security Committee of senior peers and MPs is meeting tomorrow, and we understand that they will... finally give the go-ahead for the next dump, and I think it's the last one, of the Mandelson files, and we expect to see those next week. I'm told that the spooks, the Cabinet Office and the Foreign Office, are still haggling over some of the redactions, as they're called. I think the MPs, of course, want those to be as few as possible. You remember the two exemptions are it's things that are prejudicial to national security and, I think, damaging to the national interest. And, of course, the Tories and others are always claiming cover-up in various things. I think we get some movement tomorrow. I think we're going to hear from that committee later on in the afternoon. And the expectation is more of those documents coming next week. What will they say about that vetting procedure? Perhaps any more contact between Peter Mandelson and Jeffrey Epstein?
5: I have to say, matter of interest, one member of that committee, who shall remain nameless, said to me that they had seen the documents and they did not believe the Prime Minister could survive them.
4: Oh, goodness. Well, I mean, it's one of these things.
12: That's why it's damaging. I've said it's damaging, yeah.
4: You know the Prime Minister is in trouble when your overriding feeling for him is pity. This has been such a long, drawn-out, agonising process. It's gone on for so long. And if this week hadn't been bad enough for him, we know that the next week is going to be terrible. A Prime Minister can't survive if people are feeling sorry for him.
11: Well, we know Labour and the unions have historically been intertwined. Labour's 11 affiliated trade unions said today that the Prime Minister will not lead Labour into the next election. And at some stage, a plan will have to be put in place for the election of a new leader. But asking for a plan for a new leader is not the same thing as backing Wes Streeting in his bid to force a contest. And some unions are critical of the Health Secretary.
13: People like Wes Streeting, who have obviously been ambitious for a long time, have decided that the best way to do this is to almost try and pull off a coup. I don't think that's right.
11: There are a number of union spokespeople who have been critical of Keir Starmer, has to be said, Adam.
5: Yeah, I think that's quite remarkable, really, that the Labour support... These are the Labour-supporting trade unions actually say that they
12: don't... It's only 11.
5: They don't, yeah, but nonetheless, a big union.
12: A big union.
5: Unite,
11: potentially a million.
5: Actually saying the Prime Minister doesn't have a future. I would just put in a small caveat about the sort of criticism of Wes Streeting as a knife man and all the rest of it. He has said consistently that he did not want to be the man to bring down the Prime Minister, but that if there was

0: casting ballot for someone else without being able to say who it is. They don't want Starmer. They don't want Streeting. They're not coming out saying they want anything, which isn't constructive, really, in terms of how we're meant to go forward. And I agree. I don't think being an ambitious person per se should exclude you from having a job in politics or even the top job in politics.
1: Tony Blair always used to say that it was a noble ambition to want to lead your party. Just on the unions, I'm not convinced they're unanimous about this because we know that some of the union leaders are very critical of the PM, Sharon Graham, obviously, and the new Unison leader, whereas some of them are much more loyal. So I would say...
2: It was a united statement. I mean, it was a comment on behalf of all 11 of them.
1: Yes, I know, but
3: that's
1: I'm not
3: why
1: sure
3: there was no
1: I'm
3: urgency in it.
1: I'm not sure they were unanimous, though.
3: John, you know, Andy Burnham, you know, treated like the Messiah at times, coming down from Manchester. You know, what news of the prospect for him in getting a seat tonight?
1: Well, the latest seems to be that he seems to be struggling. Today in Parliament, there was a lot of chatter about Manchester Rush Home. That's a seat represented by Afzal Khan, who was the MP for Gorton, actually. Always been a Burnham supporter. But he has told Sky News tonight, no, not me. Now, that's a seat that's the one that's next door to Gorton and Denton. Mm-hmm. And in fact, Afzal Khan used to represent Gorton before boundary changes. Gorton, you'll all remember, I'm sure, used to be represented by the great Gerald Kaufman, who died, and he came in a by-election. The other seats mentioned is Manchester Withington. That is an MP called Jeff Smith. Bigger majority there. Both these seats, though, have got the Greens in second place. So Mr. Burnham seems to have been struggling for some time, I think, to find somebody to step down. And why should they, quite honestly?
0: Why should they? I mean, isn't it not quite arrogant to assume that people will just step aside because it's a sort of messianic thing? The seas will part and I will stroll into Parliament. It's... I don't know.
3: Keir Starmer is certainly digging his... Sorry, I don't mean to interrupt you. Keir Starmer is digging his heels in. He would not be the first Prime Minister they've forced from office by his own party, or the first, in fact, to insist that he is a fighter, not a quitter.
4: Mrs. Thatcher, are you going to resign? Are you going to resign?
5: I fight on. I fight to win.
6: Now, what the country needs is calm leadership, and that's what I'm providing with the full support of my cabinet.
7: As for jobs, I'm going to get on with mine, and I hope he gets on with his.
8: I am a fighter and not a quitter.
3: It's like a history lesson, that, isn't it? Watching all of that.
1: We fight on,
3: we fight to win. I'm a fighter, not a quitter. You know, has he expressed it in those terms, Adam?
2: Yeah, no, you know, one of the interesting things about Liz Truss saying I'm a fighter, not a quitter was guess who she was quoting?
1: I know.
2: Peter Mandelson.
1: Yeah. In the 2001 election.
2: Yeah, exactly. After he'd been forced to leave the cabinet and won in Hartlepool, he said, "I'm a fighter, not a quitter."
1: Then, not long after, he went off to Brussels.
3: Goodness me! Anyway, oracles. they're back again, aren't they?
0: Anyway,
3: I think it was a microphone pack. But the point is that Keir Starmer, who James Lyons was telling us, former press secretary, was saying he is the most resilient person that you can come across, is definitely determined to fight this one through and see it through, and even stand in any contest.
0: Yes, and yet he is being discussed on the news in the context of that montage that we just saw. There is a pervasive feeling that he is done for, that this is not recoverable. And the thing is, today we had the King's speech. This was a chance for him to show that he can be bold and that, you know, he keeps saying, we've learnt that incremental changes are not enough, I'm listening, but he does not seem capable of changing his approach, and his approach is not working.
2: But the reality is, publicly declared support for him, including ministers, is just over a quarter of the parliamentary party. And that is not good. And, you know, particularly when there's another quarter calling for him to go. So he's in an extraordinarily weak position within his party. And even in the polling of Labour Party voters, he's not in a strong position. So he looks like someone who is trying to cling on against the will of his party.
1: I was only going to say, contrary to all those examples, John Major do you remember, famously said, put up or shut up, and he defeated the challenge of John Redwood. However, a couple of years later, of course, he lost the general election by a huge margin.
3: Yes,
2: but also John Major took the initiative there, whereas this time
1: around... Yes, I remember there was a press

0: conference. Yeah. They're in the garden.
1: Yeah, we were
0: put
1: there.
0: Put up all shut up.
2: Yeah, you're both there. Were you there for Thatcher? That's all I want to know.
1: Yes.
2: Yes. Yes.
1: Yeah.
2: Oh, my goodness.
0: I was in the courtyard in the British Embassy in the Rue Faubourg Saint-Honoré when she came out of the building and Bernard Ingham, the late Bernard Ingham, pushed John Sargent out of the way, but yeah. Former BBC journalist.
2: I'm being asked to sit now, were you there for Callaghan?
0: No.
2: How far back?
0: Actually, now you've just reminded me. I remember in 1978 being with Jack Straw, I was a Students' Union president at the time, Jack Straw, former president of NUS, and we were with Jack Straw, who'd been addressing a student conference, and he was the candidate for Blackburn, and it was that famous speech, that wasn't it, there was I waiting at the church, wasn't it?
1: Yeah.
0: In 1978.
2: You're losing me now.
0: you weren't born.
2: I'm not sure.
1: I did a joint interview once with Ted Heath and Jim Callaghan on Sky News.
2: Did you? Goodness me. Nigel Farage is also in the news. He is now being investigated by the Parliamentary Standards Commissioner for not declaring a personal donation of £5 million. Well, Beth Rigby pushed him on this issue after the local election results.
3: Just explain to people how
4: we have just got a set of local elections. We're the winners. We can discuss that. If you want to sit down and discuss how illegally obtained information has been put into the public domain, about which I have absolutely no doubt whatsoever. If you want to discuss that, we'll do it another time.
3: Given that he's just
4: how are we getting on in Scotland? Are we doing all right in Scotland?
3: Given that he's the political donors.
4: It's a waste of space, isn't it? It's a waste of space.
3: No, because now you might be under investigation about it. I'm just saying, why didn't you just declare it?
4: Because there was nothing political in its nature at all. It was purely, because since 2013, I've been unable to live any sort of normal life, and I never will be for the rest of my days. But it was unconditional.
3: Do you wish you had now, given that it's a controversy around you that you don't need?
4: Everything I do is controversial.
2: Well, he is categoric, Jenny, that this was for his personal security. He is at risk and it was unconditional. Problem being, of course, that it's cryptocurrency for a man who wants to be prime minister.
5: Yes, and it's cryptocurrency from a man who makes a lot of money. He's a crypto dealer who has given £12 million to Reform over the past year. And Reform is very positive about crypto. Nigel Farage advertises crypto. It seems that there is some kind of conflict of interest there. And the whole point about the parliamentary rules is that they state that if it is possible that there is doubt about whether or not a donation should be declared, then it should be declared. And if there is, the rules also say the motive of the giver should be considered. And it is legitimate to look at the motive of the giver here. Maybe he cares very much about Nigel Farage's security.
1: I mean, there's
5: given the wider picture of all of his donations, you would see a pattern here.
1: I mean, there's even some people are suggesting that these large amounts of money which Nigel Farage have received is what's kept him in politics. Mm. Because after all, at the time he received this money, he was saying that he was going to retire and he wasn't interested in running. And then within a matter of months, he put himself forward in Clacton and the rest is history, as they say. It's also, however, the case that the violation which is being investigated of non-declaration is relatively minor. I mean, it's not bringing the House into disrepute or whatever. And a lot of MPs, including Nigel Farage, have been had up for not making a declaration before. What's interesting is that Farage is appearing to argue that he shouldn't have declared this because he was a private citizen, but the rules clearly state that if you receive money within a year of becoming an MP, you should disclose that. So the consequences of this, he'll probably get criticised by the investigation, may get suspended. If he gets suspended more than 10 days, then there could be a recall petition in Clacton, but not necessarily.
2: Yeah, takes it to the nth degree, and that's,
1: I doubt they'd vote for it.
2: Okay. Lots more still to come in the next part of our programme. Donald Trump has arrived in China, but will his hosts help with his war in Iran? Discussing that next.
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12: I began by asking, tell your story.
14: Well, Donald Trump has arrived in Beijing for his highly anticipated summit with the Chinese leader Xi Jinping. Well, the president was greeted by children, flanking even the red carpet and waving Chinese and U.S. flags. Our Asia correspondent, Helen Ann Smith, has the latest for us from Beijing.
15: This summit is really being billed as potentially the most important meeting between the leader of U.S. and the leader of China for a decade. And I think that's fair, actually. I don't think it's overblowing it because of that couple of years of just intense competition that you talk about there, but also the context of the global volatility that we're seeing at the moment. I think the stakes coming into this are really, really high. I think we can read quite a lot into the staging as Trump got off the plane there, a little bit of a hint as to what he would like to focus on. Because as he came off the plane, he was followed by his son and his daughter-in-law, and then behind them were two tech bros, Elon Musk and Jensen Huang. Now, most people know who Elon Musk is, but Jensen Huang is an important figure. He's the CEO of NVIDIA, that all-important high-end AI chips company, chips that the Chinese would like more access to. So a big statement, I think, about the fact that Trump would like to focus on trade and tech. But look, trade in a way is going to be the easy bit to all this. There are easy things that each could give the other to sort of come away to their domestic audiences and say, look, we've made some progress, we've had some success. By far the more trickier issues are the geopolitical ones that absolutely will need to be spoken about. Coming into this summit, Trump is arguably not in a particularly strong position. He has to come to China to ask for help vis-a-vis his war in Iran. He's asking probably Xi Jinping to leverage his influence with the Iranians to reopen the Strait of Hormuz. And look, while the Chinese would like to see that strait reopened, Trump is deluded if he thinks that the Chinese are going to give it to them on a platter. They will absolutely use this moment of what they see as sort of historic opportunity, I think, to really push a president that they see as transactional and a bit flippant occasionally, they see it. They'll be pushing him for what they want in return. And top of that list, of course, is Taiwan, the all-important self-governing island that Chinese see as part of their territory.
14: So what to look out for then? After 2 o'clock in the morning, UK time, is when we'll start to see them moving. They go to the Great Hall, they go to the Temple Event and so on. But there's so many big issues on the table for these two.
16: Absolutely, and there's a lot at stake for both of them. Trump wants to be able to bring back a deal. His poll ratings are doing badly. He could be a deal about planes, Boeing planes, or soy, or beef. He's got his entourage with the boss of Tesla and NVIDIA. He wants to be the big deal maker. And she wants guarantees that Trump is not going to defend Taiwan because this is a long-term project of China. And so there's going to be a lot of give and take, but it's the first meeting by an American president since the last time Donald Trump went there, which was 10 years ago. And perhaps the fact they're meeting is a kind of coup for both of them.
14: And yeah, he spent, you know, practically the whole of his presidency this time around, and indeed last time, fighting the Chinese. The tariffs have been penalising for the Chinese and, in fact, for the American soy farmers as well. So, you know, what is this an entente cordiale? Is it a fake one or what?
1: Well, of course, his tariffs backfired because the Chinese reminded the Americans that they had effectively the monopoly on rare earth minerals needed for high tech. And America really had to climb down on its tariff threats. And it's interesting that we've seen the head of NVIDIA and Elon Musk on the plane on Air Force One arriving in China. One of the things Trump's tried to do is to get the Taiwanese company that produces these chips that no one else can produce to set up factories in America, which, of course, potentially means that America might be less inclined to defend Taiwan if they can already reduce them in their own country. I mean, what fascinates me about this visit is actually what Trump says. I mean, because normally when you have political visits to China, they're very, very controlled. You know, very limited news conferences, only kind of formal declarations on camera from the presidents and all the rest of it. Now, that's just not Trump's way. So actually, what he ends up saying, even what he says going home on the plane, is going to be box office.
14: Yeah, absolutely. Full coverage of that. It's from 2 a.m.-ish, and certainly we'll have coverage overnight. If you're up, of course you will be. Right, a bit late to the half past, but let's take a look, shall we, at the front pages of tomorrow's newspapers. There's the Metro. Where's Prime Minister? Their headline. Could he be the next Prime Minister? Amid reports he will resign tomorrow and challenge Keir Starmer for the leadership. The Sun dubs the Health Secretary Street Fighter. The Daily Mail expects what they call a day of anarchy ignited by streeting. The Star has the headline Downing Streeting. The FT says Labour loyalists have rallied around the Prime Minister to try to see off the expected challenge. The Express ponders whether Mr. Streeting could bring down zombie Keir. The Guardian says he is on manoeuvres. The Times pictures him grinning in the Commons today. The Health Secretary dominates the front of the Eye, but it also reports on Andy Burnham's attempt to return to the Commons. But here, Mr. Streeting could face another opponent in the shape of the Energy Secretary, former Labour leader, of course, Ed Miliband. That is the lead for The Telegraph. Different story for The Mirror. They lead on the investigation into Nigel Farage and his £5 million donation. So, it is a febrile on the front pages, let's put it that way. Adam, the Sun, Street Fighter, Labour in civil war. Big question. Will Wes go for it? Does he have the numbers?
1: Well, that's what everyone's asking. But I think we are going to find out tomorrow, unless Wes Miliband, Wes Streeting says I'm going to postpone my announcement. But it's meant to be tomorrow. His close supporters have been telling journalists all day that they think he's that they expect him to announce. Maybe they were trying to force his hand a little bit. Late night, some of those journalists are saying that Wes Streeting's not sure of getting the 81 supporters, which of course is vital because even if he says tomorrow I'm going for it, unless he gets 81 Labour MPs putting their names to him, a challenge won't happen.
14: So there's no contest unless somebody gets to 81. The Times, Streeting prepares to quit ahead of number 10 challenge. I mean, he's in the Commons today, you know, sitting in his normal position. There's him standing, isn't there? And he went to see Keir Starmer in Downing Street. Oh, to be a fly on the wall of that one.
1: I mean, supposedly he's been pulled from the morning round of interviews on behalf of the government tomorrow. But last I heard, he was still going to do an event connected to the health legislation in the King's Speech, a public event in the morning before this deadline where he's expected to announce.
14: Yeah, which is the sort of one-stop data shop where all of our data goes on one place, which I know you've got concerns about, but should we stick with the
16: let's stick with the main story?
14: Daily Telegraph suggests that Ed Miliband will fight Streeting for number 10. So that's pushing him into the ring in the absence, one presumes, of Andy Burnham with the so-called definition of soft left.
16: Yes, Ed Miliband is not a fan of Wes Streeting, who is seen as being to the right of the parliamentary Labour Party. And it's thought that if Streeting throws his hat in the ring, then Miliband will too. Although, as Adam was saying before, this would be kind of curtains for Starmer. It's an interesting choice for the front of the Telegraph because I think this is probably what Tory supporters would want, Ed Miliband being the leader of the Labour Party and the next Prime Minister, because there is a feeling that the public would not vote for him because the public did not vote for him in 2015 when he was leading the Labour Party in a general election. And that's the problem with all of this, is the Labour Party is always looking inwards and there isn't a kind of broader sense of what people will actually vote for, which is ultimately what this contest is supposed to be about.
8: Well, the double page spread in The Times says after the bottler taunts, Streeting makes his move. Stephen Swinford and Geraldine Scott writing that the health secretary is ready for a brutal fight with Starmer. But everyone says if he wins, it will be more of the same. And in fact, on the left-hand side, they've suggested he's a prime candidate, but how would he run the country? Going through his ideology, you know, his decisions, or what would they be on public services, defence, welfare, etc. So why is he more of the same to Starmer, Adam? What's the suggestion?
1: Well, I mean, he has been a member of Starmer's government. I think the question is where he would differ, and the suggestion is that he would differ in as much as he's made it very clear that he thinks there needs to be welfare reform, and also that he's made it very clear that he does not think that the economic proposals laid out by the Chancellor are for growth and that, you know, they're not going to help. So I think there would be a different emphasis. And, you know, the truth is, if you really want to summarise all of this, although Wes Streeting is his own person, he is effectively, if he runs, it will be the last stand of the Blairites. I mean, that is really how it is. I'm not saying he's ideologically completely in line with Tony Blair today, but he stands for that kind of big tent, pro-business approach by a Labour government. And most people would reckon that that is not where the heart of Keir Starmer is.
8: Yes, and many people would say that the so-called soft left, you'd include Angela Rayner in that, Andy Burnham.
1: Not where they stand,
8: Ed Miliband, it's simply not where they stand. And this is a tussle for the heart and soul of the Labour Party, whether it goes to the left and they see the Greens as the prospective, you know, enemy in their sights for the next general election, or whether actually it is reform, which takes us to, you know, Shabana Mahmood and her immigration plan. So I don't know which way you see them shifting.
16: I think it remains to be seen. But then if you compare this with kind of national polls, you know, Shabana Mahmood is extremely popular. And yet she would never be elected Labour leader by the Parliamentary Labour Party. I think probably the numbers are that there is more of a swing to the left. They're more likely to vote for a left-wing candidate.
1: I mean, Streeting would definitely keep Shabana Mahmood as Home Secretary, whereas we have heard Rayner, for example, alleged reportedly saying, you know, if she was in charge, the first thing she would do is sack Shabana Mahmood. So.
8: Yeah. And if she was asked back to the cabinet, she'd ask for her to leave as well. We heard that too, didn't we? Anyway, we'll have to wait and see tomorrow, I think, is the answer to most of these. Lots more papers coming up, though, after this break.
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20: Historic day here today. How will you respond?
14: So let's take a look in more detail at some of the other newspapers, including some other stories, in fact. One of which is the Princess of Wales, who's in Italy. Significant because this is her first visit abroad since she announced she had cancer, obviously.
16: Yes, the first visit in 3 years. And there's a lovely picture on the front of the Telegraph. She's visiting Italy because of her interest in work on early years and young children. And she's obviously been received, with great warmth there. This is something that the royal family does very well, and she hasn't lost the knack of it.
14: Absolutely, yes. Some really beautiful photographs on all of the front pages. As you say, specifically in this area, because it is doing some interesting thing with the development of early years. And in fact, I think everyone, the ringing around the piazza were shouts out for her. And she spoke in a bit of Italian, didn't she, as well?
1: Yeah, she said, "Io sono Caterina." I don't know if she said more. She might have done.
14: Well, the mayor read out Kate's early years credentials during a short ceremony, and she said, "Wow, what an honour. I'm very grateful. It's very gratefully accepted. 10 years of work in this area, certainly. So, good to see her out and about." Let us go now to Harry, who is making, Adam, the front page of The Times.
1: Yeah, I mean, this is something I hadn't expected. Harry has written an article for the New Statesman, which is quite odd.
16: Do you think he wrote it himself?
1: I'm sure he did. He's talking about the rise of both anti-Semitism and anti-Muslim sentiment, and basically says that that's a bad thing.
14: Yeah, it's the right-hand column, actually, if we have a look at that a bit closer.
1: I mean, interesting that he's done it. Interesting that the New Statesman thinks their readership want to hear from Harry, frankly.
14: Do you think they do not? Is that what you're
1: saying?
14: Well,
1: I mean, there are quite a lot of Republicans in New Statesman ranks. That's where it stands in the political spectrum. But, interesting.
16: Is this the first time he's made a foray into geopolitics and giving his opinion on this kind of thing?
14: That.
16: I think it kind of is.
14: Let's go to the Telegraph. This is not a news story, but it's still
18: really boosts me. More than 8 hours sleep hastens aging. For someone who doesn't get anywhere near 8 hours,
16: This is a double
1: whammy.
16: You're
1: right, you're on a winner.
18: It's exactly that. This is a Schadenfreude moment for me. But anyway, Jenny.
16: It's bad for me because I used to present a breakfast radio show and I felt that doing that was very aging. And now I do have more than 8 hours sleep every night, so I'm doomed. But yes, it's one of those. So we're all obsessed with sleep, but this does seem to be a proper study of 500,000 people. Enrolled in the UK Biobank. And I'm doomed.
18: I mean, seriously, it's not the first time we've heard it, but the sweet spot, I'm going to do it again. I don't know if this is a different sweet spot to last time. It is between 6.4 and 7.8 hours. Either side of that may be associated with poor health.
1: Well, all I can say is it obviously doesn't apply to cats.
18: Yes. No, or dogs. Don't they sleep 16 hours a day?
1: Yeah, yeah.
18: Let us go to the Times inside pages. Which is a third of the weight shed after jabs is from loss of muscle and bones.
16: Well, this is the whole thing about the weight loss jabs is that you do have to, it's not just simply a question of eating less, you do have to exercise. And if you don't exercise, you will lose muscle and you will lose bone density. If you're eating less, it's one of these things. If you lose it curbs your appetite. And so, it's not necessarily healthy. But, every day there is another story about the application of these weight loss jabs. There was a story this morning about a new pill that could help you maintain weight. I mean, these jabs are here to stay. They are now a part of healthcare for a very, very large number of people. We have to learn how to manage them properly.
1: And are going to have a massive, massive impact on the general health of nations.
16: Yes.
1: And the economics, quite possibly, of health services as well.
18: Interestingly, on the Press Association website, this story has been written up as people who take weight loss jabs preserve their muscle mass. researchers from Austria...
1: Second opinion.
18: ..examined...
16: This is a different study.
18: Examined patients taking the drugs.
16: This study in the Times is from the University of Copenhagen. So, they're just going to have to duke it out.
18: They're all presenting.
16: The Danish and the Austrians.
18: They're presenting their findings to the European Congress on Obesity in Turkey.
16: Well, that's going to be quite
18: good
16: a
18: luck, those two groups. both of you, thank you very much indeed. We'll see what happens, obviously, tomorrow. Adam and Jenny, appreciated. Thank you. We have got the sport, how Manchester City provided the latest twist in the Premier League title race. Well worth watching.
21: First Minister, how are you?
22: Good morning.
21: Nice to see you.
22: How are you feeling?
23: Looking forward to getting into the parliamentary chamber.
21: Are you any further forward to making a decision?
24: No, it's an important day today.
25: All of the claims are in line with my parliamentary duties, so I'm making that clear to you, Conor.
26: He was a Scot through and through.
27: He was a very good politician.
28: Alex Salmond was controversial, he was a disruptor, but above all, he was respected.
29: Will you resign if you lose this week?
30: Again, I'm not planning to, of course, lose the vote of no confidence. I'm planning to win that vote of no confidence.
28: His face said it all.
31: My intention to stand down as party leader.
32: This is now a storm with deadly consequences.
29: How are they feeling?
33: They're a bit scared at the minute.
34: We've been told to evacuate.
29: How are you feeling?
34: Devastated.
28: Hundreds of homes were wiped out by flooding. I'm Conor Gillis, Sky's Scotland correspondent.
35: It was probably the darkest time in my life.
28: Scott is 5 years sober after a cocaine addiction left him close to death.
29: Scotland has a shameful record. Worse than England, the worst in Europe.
35: So why not just say you've failed? Because then you might get more respect from families who've lost loved ones.
28: This is where one of the UK's most prolific rapists thought he'd got away with murder.
29: Sky News can reveal that former sex workers had told police he was sexually violent.
36: My Emma.
29: Free wherever you get your news. It's over, isn't it?
28: The Americans say he is, Rossi, a fraudster.
29: This has been one of the most bizarre cases ever heard in a courtroom in this country.
28: A dangerous murderer.
29: Do you think you'll ever be able to forgive Andrew Innes after this?
37: She says she can forgive him, but as long as he's behind bars.
38: By doing the right thing, it's destroyed your life.
39: They terrorised me. They intimidated me.
40: I'm so grateful.
29: Sky News. The full story first.
41: I saw police being forced or pushing young men and women to the ground as they made almost 100 arrests. Will the poll affect your voters?
42: Well, we have a lot of
0: tremendous support.
2: What country are you
41: from? The UK.
2: Okay, we don't give a crap about your opinion and your reporting. Why don't you go back to your country where you have a major migrant problem?
41: I'm Martha Kellner, and I'm Sky's US correspondent based here in Los Angeles.
3: The best thing about being a Sky News journalist...
41: My darling.
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5: You said to people, I'm not coming back for more, but you have come back for more.
6: Well, let's kick off.
3: And make a statement.
5: What can our Prime Minister say to you to not impose tariffs?
41: He's coming out!
6: What more do you need?
7: We're trying to see as much as we can.
41: We're in an area that's just been reclaimed.
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9: People are directly protesting.
7: The whole neighbourhood is rallied around her.
10: It's been impenetrable to journalists over the last 2 years of war in Sudan.
6: I've been waiting for this for 2 years. It doesn't feel like a big homecoming.
7: It was never going to be pretty. War isn't pretty.
16: Let's head to the sport now. Here's Rob.

0: weather for Portugal. I knew offers are coming through the summer. Came down like last night, done the medical this morning, and delighted.
1: Eventually, when I did sign him, we had to pay a little bit more money for him, like from 4 million to 12 million, but he was worth every single penny of it.
2: Aston Villa were ploughing a lot of money into a team to try and get them into the Champions League and try and compete in the top four. We had a great core of like really good individual players, and we felt like we were equipped to go and challenge.
3: He was a leader straight away. He was a big voice in the dressing room.
4: They wanted me, and the hierarchy at Newcastle weren't too convinced in terms of their confidence about giving me a new contract. Kevin Keegan, I think the manager at the time, he was a fantastic player. I was loving my football in front of him and playing well. But, you know, the people upstairs had other ideas at the moment, and that was the way it went.
5: Even a hailstorm couldn't prevent James Milner from practising free kicks.
3: He was always questioning players if they haven't put the effort on training. He always believed that you have to train the way you play.
2: It was like having another coach on the pitch. That's the difference in a player like that. Players who see things, who understand things, but also can give that detail out on the pitch.
5: Milner! Another stunning strike!
1: I had a captain at the same time called Gareth Barry, and Gareth was quite quiet, but led by example. And James was alongside that.
6: We're pretty similar characters. Where we probably differ is away from the training ground. He's not got a switch. He won't mind me saying this. I don't think he switches off as much as I did.
7: He's quite intense in terms of information. He'll be talking to people about if it's he's playing right wing and he wants to know what the right back's doing.
2: He's a student of the game and goes away and studies it. How does he get better? Body positions, defending.
3: His demand on the pitch and off the pitch was really high. We all having a meeting upstairs in the canteen. Everybody just taking their coffees, teas. Rather than the manager, James Milner stand up. He gave us a lecture about how bad we are at training. We were all like, wow.
4: If we can keep improving, hopefully at some point we can crack that top four.
5: It's Milner! How about that? A laser-guided finish from James Milner.
2: Massively underrated. I think a lot of people think of him from a fitness point of view and the fittest player in the Premier League and the man who beats the fitness tests every summer. But it's so much more than that. Technically, so good.
1: He would have, they used to say way back in my day, lived right.
3: Our pre-season used to be wild, and one of the days we had a day off, so we all went out, we had a couple of drinks. Obviously, Matt O'Neill found out that we broke the curfew, and the next day we had to train. And James Milner, because he never came out with us, he was in front of all the runs. He was taking people on. He was shouting. He was aggressive.
8: Rob, thank you. Let's take a look at the weather.
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8: Well, the hail and the rain was all a bit interesting today, wasn't it? So the cold northerly flow will continue into the weekend, bringing more showers tomorrow. Friday looks much drier, though. So chilly, but largely frost-free at first, with a stiff wind bringing showers to many. Southwestern Scotland, though, and northwestern, central and southeastern England look mainly dry and fairly calm. Blustery, locally heavy and possibly thundery showers will develop more widely through the morning, frequent over southwestern Britain, but central England will stay dry for much of the time. Temperatures well below average again. Stiff wind making it feel even colder. Ireland, Northern Ireland, far west of Britain will tend to dry up later.
11: All Clear Travel Insurance proudly sponsors Sky News Weather.
8: Well, that was the wrap. Thank you so much for watching. Will Wes Streeting go? That is what everyone is asking. Midnight News is coming along next.
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16: The best thing about being a Sky News journalist. My darling.
17: Bye.
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17: You said to people, I'm not coming back for more, but you have come back for more.
18: Well, let's kick off.
19: And make a statement.
17: What can our Prime Minister say to you to not impose tariffs?
20: He's coming out!
18: What more do you need?

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1: What did you say, Mr. Prime Minister?
2: Did you ask the Prime Minister to resign?
0: Health Secretary Wes Streeting spends just 16 minutes with the besieged Keir Starmer. His allies tell Sky News he'll resign and stand for the leadership.
3: You all know what he's been up to.
0: Stony faces on the government benches, but Starmer is hanging on, meeting ministers in his parliamentary study and urging them not to plunge the party into chaos.
4: In difficult days, her input is always a ray of sunshine.
0: All this when Starmer was meant to relaunch his government and his premiership, with the King's Speech setting out the agenda for the new parliamentary session. And Donald Trump lands in China for a high-stakes summit with President Xi. Good morning. We begin this hour with the unfolding crisis for Sir Keir Starmer and his leadership, who's being accused of being in office but not in power. Now, Health Secretary Wes Streeting has let it be known that he plans to make a move against the Prime Minister as soon as later today. Well, our political editor, Beth Rigby, begins our coverage.
1: Are you going to resign, Health Secretary?
5: Yeah, fine. Wes Streeting, the man who wants to be PM, into number 10 for a showdown with the man currently in the job. In Downing Street for just 16 minutes to meet with Keir Starmer.
1: What did he say, Mr. Streeting?
5: The meeting short, Streeting's exit swift.
1: Is the cabinet behind you, Prime Minister?
5: Soon after, the PM out of the door, clutching the hand of his wife Victoria on their way to the state opening of Parliament and into the political storm. Above the fray, the King and Queen, from Buckingham Palace to the Palace of Westminster, the monarch arriving to lay out Labour's programme for government. But this day of pageantry punctuated by politics, Black Rod's traditional banging on the door of the Commons to summon MPs for the King's speech, was met with a joke at the expense of Manchester's mayor.
6: Not now, Andy!
5: Burnham desperate to get back to the Commons in time for any leadership race.
6: Black Rod!
5: Gallows humour from Labour MPs. Their leader putting on a brave face, making pleasantries with his opposite number, Kemi Badenoch, on the procession to the House of Lords. His rival, Wes Streeting, was less talkative, but he's the man everyone was talking about. With allies of the Health Secretary telling me he is preparing to resign from government to try to trigger a leadership race. His cabinet colleague unimpressed.
7: Do you feel angry with him?
8: I don't think, in my view, this is the moment for a leadership challenge. I think we should back the Prime Minister, and I will remain of that view. And I would say to my colleagues, think about what really matters for the future of the country. And we're less than 2 years in. Less than 2 years in, we've made a start, we've got a lot more to do, let's get on with the task.
5: The King's speech delivered MPs back to the Commons to debate its content, but Badenoch play into the difficult politics of the front bench too.
9: But then I suppose the Health Secretary has been a bit distracted lately, hasn't he? Yeah, hasn't he? Yeah. He's chuntering now. Why don't you just do your job? Do your job. Even worse, Mr. Speaker, is what isn't in the gracious speech. There's no point in giving me dirty looks. We all know what he's been up to.
5: The Prime Minister trying very hard to get on with the day job.
4: Mr. Speaker, can I say what a pleasure it is to welcome the gracious speech of His Majesty and the radical agenda of this Labour government that will tear down the status quo that has failed working people and build a stronger, fairer Britain.
5: But even he had to acknowledge his predicament, making a joke at his own expense as he spoke warmly of backbencher Naz Shah.
4: Her list of endorsements is truly impressive, reaching well over 100 members. At last, Mr. Speaker, a list that we could all get behind.
5: The PM there referencing his own list of endorsements, gathering more than 100 names of MPs backing him as the leader. He has a big chunk of cabinet supporters too. but the party's descending into civil war. And on the other side of the ledger, there are over 85 MPs calling for him to go. Four ministers have quit, and Wes Streeting could be the first cabinet resignation. Number 10 sources tell me they don't think Streeting has the magic number of 81 names to trigger a leadership race. His allies tell me they do. It's very unclear what might unfold. What's more certain is that the chaos continues. It's been a long week for this man, and it shows. Keir Starmer meeting ministers in his parliamentary study, warning of the chaos to come if Streeting succeeds in mounting a leadership challenge. But Starmer can't control what happens next. Beth Rigby, Sky News, Westminster.
0: Keir Starmer would not be the first Prime Minister forced from office by his own party, or the first to insist that he's a fighter, not a quitter.
3: Mrs. Thatcher, are you going to resign? Are you going to resign?
7: I fight to win.
10: Now, what the country needs is calm leadership, and that's what I'm providing with the full support of my cabinet.
11: As for jobs, I'm going to get on with mine, and I hope he gets on with his.
12: I am a fighter and not a quitter.
0: Well, the news that the Health Secretary is set to challenge the Prime Minister was leaked just as the King's speech was about to get underway. The pressure on Sir Keir Starmer hung over the pageantry as Charles set out the government's agenda for the coming year. Our royal correspondent Laura Bundock has more.
13: Why was the King's speech a little awkward? It is a moment of custom and convention.
14: Close the door!
13: And constitutional theatre. A colourful collision where pomp meets politics and the King takes centre stage. With the Queen at his side, he made his way to Parliament. Tradition and pageantry at a time of current political pantomime, which could potentially place the King in an awkward situation, reading a speech from a government in turmoil. There had been conversations between the palace and Number 10, both sides in regular contact, but no suggestion this day wouldn't go ahead. The King is head of state, and this his constitutional role. With the golden backdrop, he delivered the speech. His tone, as ever, deliberately deadpan.
15: My government is committed to the strength and integrity of the Union of the United Kingdom and will continue to work closely with the devolved governments to deliver for citizens across the whole of the nation.
13: He reads the words, his government writes them. And although the King wears the crown and the robes, he only has ceremonial power and sits above politics. That's not to say his role doesn't bring him close to tricky political situations, as we saw with the recent state visit to the US. The King addressing Congress and delivering a punch with his politically charged message from our government.
15: From the depths of the Atlantic to the disastrously melting ice caps of the Arctic, the commitment and expertise of the United States Armed Forces and its allies lie at the heart of NATO.
13: As he left Parliament, the political debate begins. For all the show, the state opening is a reminder of constitutional continuity, and for the King, maybe a pause to wonder if his audience with the Prime Minister could soon look very different.
0: And that report there from our royal correspondent, Laura Bundock. Let's take a listen now to some more of the King's speech.
15: My lords and members of the House of Commons, an increasingly dangerous and volatile world threatens the United Kingdom, with the conflict in the Middle East only the most recent example. Every element of the nation's energy, defence, and economic security will be tested. My government will respond to this world with strength and aim to create a country that is fair for all. My ministers will take decisions that protect the energy, defence, and economic security of the United Kingdom for the long term. They will defend the British values of decency, tolerance, and respect for difference under our common flag. And they will harness the potential of the pride felt across this country for its communities. My government will take urgent action to tackle anti-Semitism and ensure all communities feel safe. My government believes that the United Kingdom's economic security depends on raising living standards in every part of the United Kingdom.
0: Oh, in his speech, the King outlined a number of key issues that included the government introducing legislation to increase confidence in the security of the immigration and asylum system, strengthening ties with the European Union, and reforms to the police and the NHS. He also said there'll be a sustained increase in defence spending. The domestic production of steel will be safeguarded. The government will scale up homegrown renewable energy and encourage a new era of British nuclear energy. And they will continue to tackle youth unemployment. Donald Trump is in Beijing for his highly anticipated summit with the Chinese leader Xi Jinping. The president was greeted by children flanking the red carpet and waving Chinese and US flags. Trump also made the most recent previous visit to China by a sitting US president in 2017. Now, he'll meet with Xi Jinping in the coming hours, and we'll be bringing that to you live. Our Asia correspondent Helen Ann Smith is looking ahead to what we can expect.
16: This summit is really being billed as potentially the most important meeting between the leader of US and the leader of China for a decade. And I think that's fair, actually. I don't think it's overblowing it because of that couple of years of just intense competition, but also the context of the global volatility that we're seeing at the moment. I think the stakes coming into this are really, really high. I think we can read quite a lot into the staging as Trump got off the plane there, a little bit of a hint as to what he would like to focus on. Because as he came off the plane, he was followed by his son and his daughter-in-law, and then behind them were two tech bros, Elon Musk and Jensen Huang. Now, most people know who Elon Musk is, but Jensen Huang is an important figure. He's the CEO of NVIDIA, that all-important high-end AI chips company, chips that the Chinese would like more access to. So a big statement, I think, about the fact that Trump would like to focus on trade and tech. But look, trade in a way is going to be the easy bit to all this. There are easy things that each could give the other to sort of come away to their domestic audiences and say, look, we've made some progress, we've had some success. By far the more trickier issues are the geopolitical ones that absolutely will need to be spoken about. Coming into this summit, Trump is arguably not in a particularly strong position. He has to come to China to ask for help vis-a-vis his war in Iran. He's asking probably Xi Jinping to leverage his influence with the Iranians to reopen the Strait of Hormuz. And look, while the Chinese would like to see that strait reopened, Trump is deluded if he thinks that the Chinese are going to give it to them on a platter. They will absolutely use this moment of what they see as sort of historic opportunity, I think, to really push a president that they see as transactional and a bit flippant occasionally, they see it. They'll be pushing him for what they want in return. And top of that list, of course, is Taiwan, the all-important self-governing island that Chinese see as part of their territory.
0: So let's take a look a bit closer at China's role in the Iran war. As a key economic backer of Iran, they've had to play a careful balancing act behind the scenes, as our security and defence analyst Michael Clark explains.
17: On day 75, the war is back in a holding pattern for the second time, and certainly it's likely to stay that way while President Trump conducts this summit with Xi Jinping in China. Of course, the Iran war hovers over this whole summit for the rest of us. And when he was asked about whether the

0: three Chinese satellite companies. And they say that these satellite companies gave their images to Iranian targeteers so that the Iranians could target American bases in the Gulf. Now, the Chinese will say, well, these are just private companies. But we all know there's no such thing as a private company in China when it comes to what they do. If the Chinese didn't approve of what they did, then they would actually stop it very, very quickly. So the Americans have got something very specific to talk about. It's hard not to believe that Iran will not hang over the summit in a big way. And what worries the Taiwanese in particular, many of the allies, is that in order to get a deal, particularly an economic deal or something on Iran, that the president may soften on his view of Taiwan, soften in terms of his opposition to the Chinese ever taking over Taiwan. When the president sees this sort of map, he always comments, apparently, on how small Taiwan is and how big China is. But it's actually a very sensitive issue, and it goes back an awful long way to 1949. And the Chinese have always said that they will take Taiwan, if necessary, by force, but eventually they'll take it. And the Americans have always said that if you take it by force, we will react. They've never said what they will do. They keep that ambiguous deliberately. But they said we will react and we will not be indifferent. And the worry is that President Trump will back away from that a little bit. And this week, there seemed to be an element of that. The United States has agreed, Congress has agreed, a $14 billion aid package, mainly military and security aid, to Taiwan. That aid package just needs presidential authorization. When he was asked about this, President Trump said, well, I'll talk to Xi Jinping about it. No previous president would ever have said that. The idea that they have to consult with China before they sell arms independently to Taiwan. And that really worries the Taiwanese. Now, that sort of off-the-cuff comment, Trump may or may not have known what he was saying or have understood the importance of it. But for the Chinese, that's a pretty big diplomatic prize to have if they can hold him to it in future negotiations. So the Taiwanese are extremely nervous, as are most of the Western allies, that President Trump may be pushed into a position in this summit as a result of needing something on Iran that he gives too much on Taiwan. Meanwhile, in the Gulf itself, something interesting developed today. A very large crude carrier, which is a big oil tanker, left through the Strait of Hormuz. And it came out, it came towards Larak Island, and it went down to the Gulf of Oman, and there, round about there, it anchored as of about 1 o'clock today. Interesting issues about this. One is, this very large crude carrier wasn't carrying Iranian oil, it was carrying Iraqi oil. But it went out via Larak Island, which shows that the Iranians had obviously let it go through. That's the channel that they approve of, that's where you pay your tolls if you're going to pay them. And then it went out, and then it anchored. It didn't carry on, because it's carrying oil to China. Now, maybe it chose to anchor. Maybe the Americans told it to anchor. Maybe it's going to be an issue as to whether they let it through or not. Two previous tankers carrying oil to China have already gone through. It would be surprising if this wasn't the third. And in a way, the story of this particular tanker, in a sense, it sort of encapsulates the nature of the global relationship at the moment between President Trump and President Xi Jinping over the next 2 days in Beijing.
1: A 40-year grip on the Scottish Premiership between Celtic and Rangers could finally be broken if Hearts can hang on for one more win on Saturday. The club is poised to make the major breakthrough in the competition's history thanks to a win against Falkirk. Here's Scotland correspondent Conor Gillies.
2: For generations in this corner of Edinburgh, this has been the dream. Not since 1960 have Hearts been champions of Scotland. And after victory here at their home stadium against Falkirk, they are now on the cusp of history. For four decades, Scottish football has belonged to two clubs, Celtic and Rangers, backed by big money and big expectation. But this season, something has changed. Few title races in Europe carry drama quite like this one. But now this is going down to the wire. Hearts still have to play Celtic on Saturday, and this is now a city holding its breath.
1: Now this is Sky News. Coming up, the first six British passengers from a hantavirus hit cruise ship have been cleared to return home, where they'll continue their isolation. And we'll have more on the thrilling finale to the Scottish Premiership title race.
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2: Hi, I'm Kingston Bagpuse. 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
4: Nigel Farage will face an investigation by the Common Standards Watchdog over a £5 million gift from a donor. The money was given to him by a Thailand-based British cryptocurrency billionaire in early 2024, before he announced he would stand for Parliament. Now, the Reform leader insists the money didn't need to be declared because it was for his own personal security and wasn't political. Well, Sky's deputy political editor Sam Coates explains.
5: Nigel Farage is potentially facing quite serious trouble. The Parliamentary Commissioner for Standards, effectively the Common Sleaze Watchdog, has announced that he is fully investigating the gift that Nigel Farage received, £5 million, just before the 2024 general election from the Thai crypto billionaire Christopher Harborne. Now, this is controversial because the Commons rules say that MPs need to declare all their donations that are made in the 12 months up to them becoming an MP. But Reform UK and Nigel Farage say this isn't a donation. It was a gift given personally with no strings attached from the Thai-based Brit in order to help Nigel Farage with his security. Opposition figures have cried foul, say that Christopher Harborne for years has been a donor to a range of political parties. And, well, Nigel Farage is a politician, so how could it not be a donation? Daniel Greenberg will now consider the case. This all matters because the powers that Daniel Greenberg has, if he finds that Nigel Farage has broken the rules and he decides that this is one of the more serious offences that's come before him, is he could suspend Nigel Farage for 10 days or more. If that happens, then the Reform UK leader could be subjected to a recall petition. That means Clacton residents would be invited to sign if they wanted to get rid of him. And if 10% of those residents of Clacton, voters of Clacton, signed that petition, he would be ejected from Parliament. So potentially, the consequences are quite severe. But Reform UK say they've done nothing wrong. They've checked against the rules. They're delighted that they're going to have an opportunity to put this to bed and that there is not an issue. We shall see in the coming weeks.
4: Now, health officials say six people who were on board a cruise ship at the centre of a hantavirus outbreak are set to leave a Merseyside hospital. They will be expected to isolate for a further 42 days at home or in other suitable accommodation. Well, Sky's Oliver Whitfield-Miocic has the details.
6: This cruise ship set sail on the 1st of April. Then it got stuck off the coast of Cape Verde, not knowing where they were going to go. Then eventually allowed off in Tenerife. Come back to the UK, 22 of those passengers self-isolating at Arrow Park. Six have now been released. But with another 42 days, it means that they're not going to be truly free until the end of June. So it's a three-month period that these patients will have been sort of self-isolating for or on holiday and self-isolating. They've had another negative PCR test. Mm-hmm. The risk to the public remains low. They've been assessed by clinicians. The UK Health Security Agency keen to stress that none of the cases that have been self-isolating have got any sort of symptoms, and so the risk does remain low. What we're hearing from the European Centre for Disease Prevention and Control, though, is even in the passengers who've been self-isolating, that have been quarantining, there is still a risk that there could be further cases just because hantavirus, the incubation period is quite long. So very low risk, but the health authorities, not only in the UK, in America, right across Europe, are still keeping a close eye on this.
4: Now, to the US and a murder trial that captured the attention of America, that of Alex Murdoch. Well, the disgraced former lawyer was sentenced to life in prison 3 years ago for killing his wife and son. It's spawned half a dozen TV documentaries, including a Netflix series. Well, now he's been granted a fresh trial in South Carolina. Our US correspondent Mark Stone has the details.
7: It's a breathtaking moment. It is a remarkable development in a trial which gripped the nation and beyond, in fact. I mean, you mentioned some of the spin-offs that came as a result of a six-week televised trial. Alex Murdoch is a prominent attorney from South Carolina. He was very, very well known, not just in South Carolina, but actually beyond as well, and accused in 2021 of murdering his wife Maggie and his 22-year-old son Paul. There was the trial, as I say, in March 2023, dramatic, televised, and he was found guilty of those murders and separately of a number of financial issues of financial wrongdoing too, and sentenced to life in prison. And then the dramatic news that the Supreme Court in the state of South Carolina has overturned the conviction, paving the way for a new trial. Why? Well, because the clerk of the court, a woman called Becky Hill, it is alleged, tried to influence the jury. At one stage, she told the jury, to me, watch his actions, watch him closely. And the jurors took that to mean that she believed that he was guilty. She also said on Judgment Day, this shouldn't take long. At one stage, she gave one of the jurors a ride home. Generally, all of this taken together meant, according to the lawyers of Alex Murdoch, who pushed for this retrial, they argued that his constitutional right to a fair trial was denied. And in a unanimous decision, the Supreme Court, the highest court in the state of South Carolina today, agreed. And so the conviction was quashed. A retrial will come.
4: Now, time for the latest sports news now.

0: weather for Portugal. Our new offers are coming through the summer. Came down like last night, done the medical this morning, and delighted.
1: Eventually, when I did sign him, we had to pay a little bit more money for him, like from 4 million to 12 million, but he was worth every single penny of it.
2: Aston Villa were ploughing a lot of money into a team to try and get them into the Champions League and try and compete in the top four. We had a great core of like really good individual players, and we felt like we were equipped to go and challenge.
3: He was a leader straight away. He was a big voice in the dressing room.
4: They wanted me, and the hierarchy at Newcastle weren't too convinced in terms of their confidence about giving me a new contract. Kevin Keegan, I think the manager at the time, he was a fantastic player. I was loving my football in front of him and playing well. But, you know, the people upstairs had other ideas at the moment, and that was the way it went.
5: Even a hailstorm couldn't prevent James Milner from practising free kicks.
3: He was always questioning players if they haven't put the effort on training. He always believed that you have to train the way you play.
2: It was like having another coach on the pitch. That's the difference in a player like that. Players who see things, who understand things, but also can give that detail out on the pitch.
5: Milner! Another stunning strike!
1: I had a captain at the same time called Gareth Barry, and Gareth was quite quiet, but led by example. And James was alongside that.
6: We're pretty similar characters. Where we probably differ is away from the training ground. He's not got a switch. He won't mind me saying this. I don't think he switches off as much as I did.
7: He's quite intense in terms of information. He'll be talking to people about if it's he's playing right wing and he wants to know what the right back's doing.
2: He's a student of the game and goes away and studies it. How does he get better? Body positions, defending.
3: His demand on the pitch and off the pitch was really high. We all having a meeting upstairs in the canteen. Everybody just taking their coffees, teas. Rather than the manager, James Milner stand up. He gave us a lecture about how bad we are at training. We were all like, wow.
8: If we can keep improving, hopefully at some point we can crack that top four.
5: It's Milner! How about that? A laser-guided finish from James Milner.
2: Massively underrated. I think a lot of people think of him from a fitness point of view and the fittest player in the Premier League and the man who beats the fitness tests every summer. But it's so much more than that. Technically so good.
1: He would have, they used to say way back in my day, lived right.
3: Our pre-season used to be wild, and one of the days we had a day off, so we all went out, we had a couple of drinks. Obviously Matt O'Neill found out that we broke the curfew, and the next day we had to train. And James Milner, because he never came out with us. He was in front of all the runs. He was taking people on. He was
9: Now, the weather. I hope we haven't forgotten anything.
10: Travel insurance. I tick that box.
9: Yeah, but remember what you forgot last year.
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9: Well, the cold northerly flow will continue into the weekend, bringing more showers today, but tomorrow looks much drier. It'll be chilly, but largely frost-free to start the day, with a stiff wind bringing showers to many. But southwestern Scotland and northwestern central and southeastern England look mainly dry and fairly calm. Now, blistery, locally heavy and possibly thundery showers will develop more widely through the morning, frequent over southwestern Britain as well, but central England will stay dry for much of the time. Temperatures will be well below average again, with the stiff wind making it feel even colder. Ireland, Northern Ireland and the far west of Britain will tend to dry up later, while central Britain will see the showers pepping up with an increasing risk of thundery downpours. And showers will continue near exposed north-facing coasts tomorrow and over southern Britain for a time, but most inland areas will be dry with sunny spells. It'll be cold again after a locally frosty start, but not as windy as recent days. And Saturday will bring some rain to the west.
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9: 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Another look at the morning's papers in the wrap.
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9: Now to a dramatic story out of the Philippines, where more than a dozen gunshots were heard inside the country's Senate building. Well, the shots were heard as authorities moved in to arrest a senator wanted by the International Criminal Court for alleged crimes against humanity. It was not immediately clear who fired the shots. Now, Philippine Senator Ronald De La Rosa had earlier said he was anticipating his arrest and urged people to come to the legislature to prevent him from being detained. He oversaw the crackdown on drugs in the Philippines while he was serving as police chief under the then president, Rodrigo Duterte. Now, time for some of the day's other stories. A woman wanted for more than 20 years has been arrested during a six-month trial of live facial recognition software in South London. During the six-month pilot, which took place in Croydon, the Metropolitan Police says 173 suspects were arrested for crimes including kidnapping and serious sexual assault. People on weight loss jabs may be able to maintain their weight after finishing treatment by taking a daily pill. Researchers say switching to orforglipron, after jabs could be an effective approach to keeping the pounds off. The drug is not yet licensed in the UK, but was approved by the US last month. FBI Director Kash Patel has angrily denied drinking on the job in an extraordinary exchange with the Democratic senator. Now, Patel tried to turn the tables on the lawmaker during questioning, claiming Chris Van Hollen had been slinging margaritas while visiting a wrongly deported inmate in El Salvador.
13: Is it your testimony that those allegations are categorically false?
14: Unequivocally categorically false.
13: So there have been no occasions during your tenure when FBI personnel were unable to promptly reach you?
14: Absolutely not. You can ask my entire workforce. They hear from me at every single hour of the day. Unlike your baseless reports, the only person that was slinging margaritas in El Salvador on the taxpayer dollar with a convicted was you.
13: You know, the
14: only person that ran up a $7,000 bar tab in Washington, D.C. at the lobby bar
13: to me,
14: was you.
13: This
14: so the only
13: suggests
14: individual
13: to
14: in this
13: me
14: room
13: allegations
14: that has been drinking
13: are
14: on taxpayer dime during
13: are
14: the day
13: you polygraphing?
14: Is you.
9: Gosh, well, now it's time to look at today's papers and some more highlights from the wrap. Well, it's time now to see what is making the front pages of tomorrow's newspapers. And the front of the Metro reports that the Health Secretary will launch a leadership challenge against Keir Starmer after a 16-minute meeting in Downing Street. Street Fighter is the Sun's headline as the civil war within the Labour Party intensifies. The Daily Mail warns of a day of anarchy in the Labour Party if Wes Streeting launches a leadership challenge. The Star has the headline, Downing Streeting, for its front page splash. The Financial Times says Starmer is rallying around Labour loyalists in a bid to see off any challenge made by Wes Streeting. The Express also reports on the expected leadership challenge and dubs the Prime Minister Zombie Keir. Same story appears in The Guardian, its headline, Streeting on Manoeuvres. Wes Streeting is pictured grinning in the Commons today as he hatches a plan to become Prime Minister. The Health Secretary dominates the front page of The Eye, but it also reports on Andy Burnham's attempt to return to the House of Commons. Reported in the Daily Telegraph that Ed Miliband is ready to fight for the keys to number 10. Nigel Farage receiving a £5 million personal gift from a Thai-based crypto billionaire is called into question. That is the splash on the front of the Mirror. It's also important to say Mr. Farage has denied any wrongdoing. So nearly a Streeting clean sweep, Jenny, has to be said. We still don't know if he's going to stand. He certainly did go into Downing Street today. And we know he has been thinking about this for many months.
17: Yes, he's always been very careful whenever he's asked about it. But I think, you know, everybody knows that he would like to be Prime Minister one day. It's a question of when. And that 16-minute coffee today, quickest coffee in the world, he would have burnt his mouth with that. Who knows what was said in that. But then, of course, he is not going to resign as Health Secretary unless he knows that he's got a good chance of winning the leadership. And we know that, what is it, like 87 backbenchers have asked for, have said that Starmer should go. We don't know if they're all going to support Streeting. Streeting is to the right of the Labour Party. There are a lot of people who are worried. I mean, this is where Ed Miliband's name comes in. That if where Streeting is going to challenge for the leadership, then Ed Miliband, who is to the left and who is no fan of Streeting, is more likely to throw his name in the ring.
21: But that is interesting because Keir Starmer said, and Keir Starmer gets a free pass to stand in the race, right? So Wes Streeting, in order to be eligible, has to get the support of 81 MPs plus 5% of constituency Labour parties plus the support of three affiliated organisations, basically trade unions. Now, if he gets that, he's up against Starmer, and the opinion polls of the Labour membership say that Starmer would probably still beat him.
9: You're presuming that Starmer would fight in a contest?
21: Starmer said he would, and he's entitled to. Starmer, you know, if Starmer is against Streeting, he would be pretty confident that he would win. Now, what gets really interesting is why would Ed Miliband then go into the contest? Because he's theoretically, you know, a supporter of Starmer and a friend of Starmer. If he goes into the contest, however, he greatly diminishes the chance of Starmer winning, because there would obviously be a lot of votes from the left going to him. So I think if Miliband steps forward, it would basically be a declaration of no confidence in Starmer and would probably force Starmer out, and then you'd have a contest that way.
17: Well, let's jump to the Telegraph. That is the one paper that is suggesting that Ed Miliband will run. I think Mail Online are also doing it as well. Wes Streeting, it says, will fire the starting gun on a three-way leadership contest with Ed Miliband and Sir Keir Starmer, allies of the Prime Minister believe. So this is allies of the Prime Minister speaking, not, it appears, Ed Miliband's team.
0: But, you know, this kind of would suggest just how out of touch the Parliamentary Labour Party is with the general public, because there is this feeling that, you know, Keir Starmer does not have the confidence of the public. People don't think he's a good leader. He does actually have a mandate. He did win a general election. Ed Miliband lost a general election. And whilst he's very popular within the Parliamentary Labour Party, he was not popular with voters. And yes, I know that was in 2015. I know that was 11 years ago. But the idea that people, he's going to galvanise some sort of hope and enthusiasm among the general population, I think is kind of absurd. And it just speaks to the desperation of this contest, that the Parliamentary Labour Party seems to be clutching at straws, at looking at who might be better than Keir Starmer, who is the person who has the mandate.
21: Yeah, but my point is, if Streeting goes in and then Miliband says, right, I'm in, that is a total vote of no confidence in Starmer, and Starmer would more or less have to go anyway, I think, because, you know, the soft left supporters will be saying, we don't back you either. So you've got the soft right supporters and the soft left supporters saying that they want to back other candidates, and that would finish off Starmer. That's all I'm saying. And Ed Miliband is supposed to be a close friend and supporter of Starmer. And incidentally, in the Queen's speech, as Ed Conway has pointed out, they are taking a further step towards net zero by actually bringing in legislation to prevent the option of any further development of the North Sea. Mm. So Ed Miliband's getting a lot of what he wants anyway. Why would he want to demolish Starmer unless he thinks Starmer's a goner?
17: I mean, that was the highlight, wasn't it? That was his, you know, peak success.
21: The Edstone.
17: Ironically, the Edstone. I am joking quite clearly at that point. Let's rattle through some more of the newspapers, shall we? Because it's mainly a Wes Streeting gig tonight. The Metro, you know, Wes Prime Minister. Everyone's trying to have a bit of a pun on these.
0: Some of them are quite good, actually.
17: Yeah, well, I bet your favourite's going to be The Sun.
0: Yeah, I quite like
17: the
0: that.
17: The Mail, though, first of all, expected day of anarchy is the Mail's take on this. Streeting to ignite Labour Day of Anarchy. We'll see how that pans out. There's The Sun, Jenny, for you. Street Fighter.
0: Quite good.
17: Yeah, it's quite good. We don't mind that one. And then The Express, finally a move to bring down zombie Keir. Now, is he... I mean, we've had the King's Speech today, but is it effectively a government that can do nothing at the moment? Because what happens if there is a leadership contest and indeed a new leader to all those 37 measures that were announced today and indeed the last 22 months that we've had? Does it get swept away? What happens?
21: It's still on the agenda, assuming that the Queen's speech is a King's speech. I'm sorry.
17: Yeah, I know.
21: Is voted through at the end of 5 days of debate. But we could pretty much assume that Labour would do that, and they've still got a large parliamentary majority, so that would be the agenda they would be working to. However, we can assume that Wes Streeting, Ed Miliband, whoever contests the leadership, if they end up doing that, would come up with proposals of things that they would legislate on as well, which they could do because anyone who watched the King today will have heard him say other measures will be laid before you.
17: Mm. Yeah. Quick final papers. The FT, Starmer rallies Labour loyalists in a move to see off Streeting challenge, meeting them in his parliamentary study and sending his allies into the tea room. Some suggests, of course, that he should have done that from the very beginning, and that was part of the problem. He didn't get to know his Labour MPs. And then the Star as well, here we go again, says Larry the Cat, who's on his 350th MP. Prime Minister in the last... I'm joking. There's been a lot.
21: Seven.
17: And just going back, in fact, to the Daily Express, a picture there of the Princess of Wales on her first
4: foreign trip in Italy, returning to world tours for the first time in 3 years in what was described as a significant moment, where she was there trying to find details about early years development of children, something that she's clearly worked on for the last decade. Childhood development really critical for her.
17: Yes, great to see that she's well enough to go travelling and doing her work. And, you know, it's great that she's apparently this particular part of Italy has some innovative ideas about childhood development and learning through play and all sorts of things. I don't know. I would kind of love it if we had female members of the royal family doing things that were a bit, that causes that are a bit less traditionally female coded than early years children's education. But I'm glad that she's well enough, and I'm glad that she's off doing things, even though it's not particularly gritty.
21: Well, she also, according to the Telegraph, she spoke Italian. Io sono Caterina.
17: Catherine. Yes, yeah. That's great.
4: Yeah. Oh, okay. Adam, I know, is fluent in French because he once live translated something when our translation went down. And I think many people would say early years is absolutely fundamental to the person's life from that moment on.
17: It's incredibly important, and it's important work to be doing, yes.
4: Yes, okay.
6: First Minister, how are you?
22: Good morning. Good morning.
6: Very nice to see you.
23: How are you feeling?
22: Looking forward to getting into the parliamentary chamber.
6: Are you any further forward to making a decision?
24: No, it's an important day today.
25: All of the claims are in line with my parliamentary duties, so I'm making that clear to you, Conor.
26: He was a Scot through and through.
27: He was a very good politician.
28: Alex Salmond was controversial, he was a disruptor, but above all, he was respected.
29: Will you resign if you lose this week?
30: Again, I'm not planning to, of course, lose the vote of no confidence. I'm planning to win that vote of no confidence.
31: His face said it all.
32: My intention, to stand down as party leader.
33: This is now a storm with deadly consequences.
29: How are they feeling?
34: They're a bit scared at the minute.
35: We've been told to evacuate.
29: How are you feeling?
35: Devastated.
28: Hundreds of homes were wiped out by flooding. I'm Conor Gillis, Sky's Scotland correspondent.
36: It was probably the darkest time in my life.
28: Scott is 5 years sober after a cocaine addiction left him close to death. Scotland has a shameful record. Worse than England, the worst in Europe.
36: So why not just say you've failed? Because then you might get more respect from families who've lost loved ones.
28: This is where one of the UK's most prolific rapists thought he'd got away with murder.
36: Sky News can reveal that former sex workers had told police he was sexually violent.
37: My Emma.
28: Free wherever you get your news.
36: It's over, isn't it?
28: The Americans say he is, Rossi, a fraudster.
36: This has been one of the most bizarre cases ever heard in a courtroom in this country.
28: A dangerous murderer.
36: Do you think you'll ever be able to forgive Andrew Innes after this?
38: She says she can forgive him, but as long as he's behind bars.
36: By doing the right thing, it's destroyed your life.
39: They terrorised me. They intimidated me.
40: I'm so grateful.
28: Sky News. The full story first.
41: I saw police being forceful, pushing young men and women to the ground as they made almost 100 arrests. Will the cold affect your voters?
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43: What country are you
41: from? From the UK.
43: Okay, we don't give a crap about your opinion and your reporting. Why don't you go back to your country where you have a major migrant problem?
41: I'm Martha Kellner, and I'm Sky's US correspondent based here in Los Angeles.
9: Israel has qualified for the Eurovision Song Contest final, despite the country's participation dividing opinion following the war in Gaza, with five countries, including Ireland, boycotting this year's event. Now, that unrest continued as Israel's entry, Noam Beten, was met with the chants of "Stop the Genocide" before his performance. Well, our arts and entertainment correspondent Katie Spencer sent this report from the semi-final in Vienna.
44: Israel is now through to the Eurovision final, but look, it could be a deeply uncomfortable watch. Here in Vienna, from the get-go, all eyes have been on Noam Beten, Israel's entrant. But before he'd even sung a note, the mood inside of there changed. There were lots of Israeli flags that came out, lots of shouts in favour of Israel. But there were also Palestine flags, and there were also a couple of protesters. Take a look at this footage that was given to Sky News by a fan who filmed two protesters and security moving in afterwards.
0: There were two tubes of glue on the floor, and there is actually a handprint on the barrier, so they clearly had glued themselves, probably got yanked off before the glue. You know what it's like trying to set super glue, you can never do it. So obviously they got removed before that came off. But he was reluctant to go. I mean, they came in to take him away, and he threw himself on the ground, and they literally dragged him away.
44: Israel got enough votes to qualify, and Israel's inclusion, of course, has been controversial. They've had boycotts, there's been TV blackouts with Ireland, Spain, Netherlands, Slovenia, in Iceland, all arguing that how it's conducted its war in Gaza means that it shouldn't be here. And earlier I spoke to the director of Eurovision, Martin Green, and asked him whether or not he had any regrets about the fact that Israel's here.
1: None at all. And again, this is where we always point out, it's public service broadcasters that participate in Eurovision. They're not participated in by governments, and our view is that artists and public service broadcasters don't represent necessarily the views of their governments.
44: All around this arena, security absolutely couldn't be any tighter, with street protests planned in the days ahead. I think it says a lot about the mood here, though, that while there were plenty cheering for Israel, on the ground next to where those protests were arrested, there was glue found. I think there was a very small and very vocal number of people that are in town that are intent to make trouble at this year's Eurovision. And we'll finish this hour with pictures from Windsor Castle, where online safety campaigner Ellen Rome has been honoured. Well, Ellen is a tireless campaigner for restrictions on social media for under-16s after her 14-year-old son, Jules, died in 2022. Now, Ellen believes Jules died after an online challenge went wrong. She received an MBE for services to children's online safety. And afterwards, she revealed what Prince William said to her.
2: He asked me whether it was following the loss of my son and that the harms children seeing online, and if he offered to help in any way he could. Obviously very relevant for him with his children, and children are seeing harmful things online which we need to change, and the government need to step up and do more once this consultation's finished, and I'll be on their case. I didn't do it for this. I did this to make a difference. I don't have any other children I can save, but I can make a difference to the rest of the children in the world. And so whether that's here in the UK, or I quite often go abroad these days, you know, we need to make a difference for everybody. This is a global problem, and we need to step up and really make a difference.
44: Now, let's have a look at the weather.
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44: The cold northerly flow will continue into the weekend, bringing more showers today, but tomorrow looks much drier. Now, it'll be chilly, but largely frost-free to start the day, with a stiff wind bringing showers to many. But southwestern Scotland and northwestern, central and southeastern England look mainly dry and fairly calm. Blustery, locally heavy and possibly thundery showers will develop more widely through the morning, frequent over southwestern Britain, but central England will stay dry for much of the time. Now, temperatures will be well below average again, with a stiff wind making it feel even colder.
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